0: seekest thou would have been to her. Why are you here? Second question, why talkest thou with her, would have been for Christ. And neither one, none of the disciples would ask either question to either person. They're just quiet. She leaves and goes back to town. And they ask him, would you like something to eat? No, I have meat to eat you know not of. And my meat is to do the will of the Father that sent me. He has come for you. He came needy to this well and told them later, I don't need anything. My satisfaction is that this lady has realized who I am and she believes on me. Jesus wants you. Jesus has an appetite for you. And his appetite is fulfilled when you come to him. You have an appetite. You are needy. What drives you? What makes your heart hungry? What makes you feel dissatisfied and in need of actions that would lead to satisfaction? Jesus tries to get you to come to the same place he tried to get her to come. Do you understand you're a sinner? Do you know you need a Savior? Do you know he can give you the gift of God? You can't get it anywhere else. Do you understand you are an eternal being? And he wants you to have in him eternal life, life bubbling up in you like a fountain. What are you dissatisfied about today? She needed something. He gave her what she needed. She realized he was the Christ. Look what she said in verse 39. Many of the Samaritans of the city believed on him for the saying of the woman which testified, he told me all that ever I did. Look at verse 42. And said unto the woman, now we believe, not because of thy saying, they went out and believed Christ, for we've heard him ourselves and know that he is indeed the Christ, the Savior of the world. Where'd they get that idea? They got it from her. She came back and said, I met a man that told me everything that I'd ever done. Only the Messiah could do that. Only the Christ could do that. And they came out with her, and many of them accepted Christ. And he was there for 2 days preaching and teaching. And it was a marvelous, marvelous conversion of the men. By the way, men's a general term, not just the male population, but the general population of the city. 2 things I want to say. One, if you have never accepted Christ, you need to come to him today and ask him to be your Savior. Would you just realize in your heart and your mind today what he said to her? He is the Christ. He is the answer to the need that you have. I'd also like to say something to God's people today. We know this woman. We've seen this woman. She lives on your street. She works the register where you shop. She waits on your table when you eat. You know her. You've seen her. You've talked to her. Did you get a handle on her testimony? She came in and many believed, and they went out to see Jesus. And then they came back and said, now we believe, not just because of what you told us, but because of his words. But many believed because of what she said to them. The power of the excitement and the thrill of a converted Christian that has fallen in love with Christ and tells others about him is without measure. If you don't know him, you need to come to him and accept him. If you do know him, you need to spread some words about him to those around you. What a beautiful story. What a wonderful narrative. I look forward to meeting this dear lady in glory. How many have believed on Christ due to words you have brought them concerning Christ? How many of you do not know him? Got up this morning thinking about some of our children, 6, 7, 8, 9, 5 years of age. you've heard the gospel over and over again. Have you ever accepted Christ as your Savior? If you haven't, you need to, and you need to come to Him. And in just a few moments, we're going to have an invitation, and I would tell you to do this. If you've never accepted Christ as your Savior and you need to, why don't you just lean over to one of your parents and say, I don't know the Lord, and I need to know Him. Would you go with me? We have many people here in this audience that from town, visiting, guests. Do you know Christ as your personal Savior? Has there been a day in your life when you honestly understood your need and that He was the answer to that need? And that eternal hole that's in you can only be filled by Him? Would you come to Him today and tell Him, I accept You as Savior. I believe You are the Messiah. I believe You are the Christ. And I come to You with my need. In just a moment, we're going to have an invitation, and there'll be men down front. If you do not know Christ as Savior, I ask you to come and grab their hand and just tell them, I need Christ as my Savior. If you're sitting here this morning and you realize, you know, I was the woman at that well, and He came to me, and He helped me, and I have eternal life, and I accepted Him, and I know Him, but I've been so reluctant to tell anybody else about Him. And the words of this woman brought a whole town to Christ. How many have you told of Christ? I would say this to you this morning. You need to get busy. How much time do we have before our Savior comes back and takes us home? We need to get busy telling people about the Christ that died for us. If that's not been a part of your life, if it's not been something that's part of your Christian existence, you ought to come to an altar today and say, Lord, would You help me simply tell other people how good You've been to me and what You've done for me? Whatever the Lord laid on your heart, either way, would you turn to Him?
1: Up next is a sermon from the Campus Church Archives.
2: Good evening. I want to invite you to turn with me in your Bibles to a favorite book for many, many people, and that's the book of Psalms. I want us to look together at Psalm 131. So join me there, please, in Psalm 131. It is a blessing to have these moments together where we can look together into God's Word and grow through that. And as you get to Psalm 131, one of the things you'll notice right away about this psalm is the title that's there. And it says, A Song of Degrees. And I know many of you are familiar with this great book of Psalms. And so you know that there's a group of psalms. Starts with 120. Jeremy was just talking about Psalm 119, that great celebration of the law of God. And right after that, Psalm 120 all the way up to Psalm 134. There are 15 psalms, and they all have this title, A Song of Degrees. It's an interesting title, and there is some discussion about what's the significance of that? What is the importance of that? And there are some different ideas. Some people think that it is talking about the psalm, how it has steps or degrees where the psalm introduces a theme and then builds on that as you go through the psalm. So it's kind of an upward progression of ideas, ascending. And that kind of works with some of the psalms, but with many of them, it doesn't seem to work at all. There's others who think that this idea, the Song of Degrees, it has the idea of something going up, ascending. So some think it refers to the steps that were in the sanctuary. And these steps that were there, we're told there were 15 steps that went from the courtyard of the women to the courtyard of the men. And on these 15 steps, some guests, the Levites who were singers, would stand and they would sing these psalms, each one, 15 of them, as they went up those steps. And that's an interesting idea, maybe true. There's little, maybe no evidence that really happened. I think what's most likely, what most people probably understand here, is that this is talking about going up, ascending, when they would go up to Jerusalem for their annual feast. You remember that they were told by the Lord in Deuteronomy 16, it says, 3 times in a year shall all thy males appear before the Lord thy God in the place which he shall choose. And so it was probably these were songs that were sung by religious pilgrims. They would travel to Jerusalem for one of their annual feasts. Remember the three feasts where the unleavened bread, the Feast of Weeks, the Feast of Tabernacles, they were required to be before the Lord. And these were songs that they would sing in pilgrimage, in route to Jerusalem. And so this section of 15 psalms would be ones that they would hear, ones that they would sing, at least three times a year. And so as they would sing this particular psalm, Psalm 131, it's easy for us to think and realize that every time they sang it, they would be taught again of the need for humble confidence in God. And as this evening, as we have the privilege of looking at it together, and we won't try to sing it because I don't know the tune, but we're going to look at it together, and we're going to be able to benefit from it in the same way. God will do a similar work in our hearts as he did in theirs. So follow along as I read this short psalm, Psalm 131. Lord, my heart is not haughty, nor mine eyes lofty. Neither do I exercise myself in great matters or in things too high for me. Surely I have behaved and quieted myself as a child that is weaned of his mother. My soul is even as a weaned child. Let Israel hope in the Lord from henceforth and forever. And let's pray together, and right after that, we'll look together for a few moments and think about this subject of humble confidence. Father, we thank you for the Lord Jesus Christ that we have sung about, celebrated. Thank you that we can come boldly to you through him and call upon you for your help. And Lord, we do sense the urgency of the song that we just heard, and our hearts are burdened together as a church for the camps that are going on. Lord, we pray for Teen Extreme that you'll continue to work there. Even this evening, we pray the same for Camp of the Pines. And we also have been praying this week, and we pray again for our pastor that you'll continue to bless his ministry. Thank you for the ministry he has with us and the ministry you've given him there at the Bill Rice Ranch this week. And Lord, we're grateful, so grateful to be able to partner with Jeremy and with his family and the ministry they have. Continue to bless them in that ministry. May they see many more come to Christ. May they see these new churches started and healthy and growing for you. And now, in these moments that we have, we pray that you'll help us to give our attention to you and to what you've spoken to us through David in this Psalm 131. Do the work that needs to be done in our hearts. Through your Spirit, make us more like Jesus. That is what we long for. And again, we're so grateful to be able to pray in his name. Amen. Many of you are probably familiar with the name J. Oswald Sanders. He's kind of known as a missionary statesman of years gone by, and he was an author who wrote a number of books. Probably his most famous book was called Spiritual Leadership. I'm sure there are many here who have read that. And in that book, he has a chapter that's called this, The Peculiar Perils of Leadership. And in that chapter, he lists 9 dangers that leaders are especially vulnerable to. And it's interesting that the very first item on his list is pride. And he wrote, "The very fact that a man has risen to a position of leadership with its attendant prominence tends to engender a secret self-congratulation and pride, which, if not checked, will unfit him for further advancement in the service of the kingdom." And then I was interested to find out not too long ago, there was a book that has the very same title, Spiritual Leadership, but was written in this century. And in that book, they have a chapter called The Leader's Pitfalls. What disqualifies leaders? And in that chapter, they list 10 potential pitfalls for leaders. And again, at the head of their list, as you guessed it, pride. And they say this, "Pride may well be leader's worst enemy, and it has caused the downfall of many." And if you would look at those books, you would know that they're not just geared toward people who are in professional Christian leadership or people who are career leaders, but people who want to influence others for Jesus Christ. So I think you understand that God wants every Christian to be a leader in that sense, to seek to touch the lives of others for the sake of Jesus Christ. And so Psalm 131 is such a blessing to us because in this psalm, God has given us an awareness of this potential danger of pride. He makes us aware of it here. But also in this psalm, God gives us the antidote for that danger of pride. Now, of these 15 songs that are together in this group, 120 to 134, there are 5 of them that have additional information. And 4 of those, the additional information is of David, written by David. And so we know the Bible tells us a lot about David and about his life. So it's tempting to think about this and say, well, I wonder what circumstances in David's life are likely behind this psalm. And that's a great question. It's something good to think about. The truth is, we don't have a dogmatic answer for that. But when you think about David's life, maybe it's quite possible that this psalm came out of events where Saul and his people were mistreating David. It'd be easy for them to claim that David was just self-seeking. David is just sinfully ambitious and trying to get the throne, trying to take the kingship from Saul. And so if that's the background, then it makes sense here that David responds with an honest profession of his heart before the Lord, an honest testimony to where he is before God. It's also possible that this psalm came out of a later event in David's life. I'm sure you remember the events in 2 Samuel 7. 2 Samuel chapter 7 is really one of the mountain peaks of Scripture. It's a significant movement in God's program. And in that chapter, we have David where he wants to do a good thing. He wants to build God a house. He wants to build a temple for the Lord. But through Nathan, God comes to David and says, "You're not allowed to do that." Disappointing news. But God says, "You're not going to make me a house, but I am going to make you a house." And God says in 2 Samuel 7, "Thine house and thy kingdom," speaking to David, "shall be established forever before thee. Thy throne shall be established forever." And when David receives this promise from God, it is unbelievable for him. He can't believe that God is promising to do this for him and for his descendants. And David responded this way, "Then went King David in and sat before the Lord. And he said, 'Who am I, O Lord God? And what is my house that thou hast brought me hitherto? And this was yet a small thing in thy sight, O Lord God, but thou hast spoken also of thy servant's house for a great while to come.'" Yes, God had promised the eternal throne to him, his descendants. So maybe in response to that, David penned these words and said, "God, this isn't what, I didn't seek this, but you have given it to me in your grace." And it really was a testimony to God's goodness and not David's goodness. And as you notice, this is one of the smallest psalms and one of the shortest chapters in all of Scripture, which means we should be able to get through it tonight. So that makes us happy. But of this psalm, Spurgeon said, "Well, this is one of the shortest psalms to read, but one of the longest to learn." But obviously, God gave it to us, so he does want us to learn from it. And God wants to use this psalm to develop in our lives a true, humble confidence. And as we look at this psalm together, we'll sense this, that God invites us to live with humble confidence in him. God is inviting us in this psalm to live with humble confidence in him. Well, how is it that we cultivate, that we nurture and develop that humble confidence in God? Well, there are four facets of this psalm that will together point us toward a humble confidence in God. Notice the first facet. The first facet of humble confidence is this, what it's not. And verse 1 tells us that. What is humble confidence? Well, let's talk first of all about what it isn't. And verse 1 answers it. It says, "Lord, my heart is not haughty." So humble confidence, what is it not? Well, it is not proud. David begins by saying, "Lord, my heart is not haughty." You notice the first word of this short psalm reveals that this is a prayer addressed to God. It says God's covenant name, Lord, Jehovah. So in starting right out and addressing the Lord, it reminds us that it is in God's presence alone that we have a proper perspective. It is only as we come into God's presence that we see things clearly as we need to. But understand that this is a prayer of David. David here is not bragging to everybody about his humility. Like the Pharisee in Luke 18, you remember that story, the publican and Pharisee that Jesus told. David here is honestly talking to God about the sincere state and condition of his heart. And he says, "Lord, my heart is not haughty. My heart is not lifted up in pride." Remember, David, his own brother, Eliab, accused him of pride when he did what his father said and brought the things that were needed there to the battle. And in 1 Samuel 17, Eliab says, "I know thy pride and the naughtiness of thine heart." Eliab was wrong. It didn't stop him from making the accusation, but he wasn't right. But it is true that those in leadership seem particularly susceptible to this sin. And in fact, it's so dangerous, so deadly, that God gave specific instructions to kings that they were to have a copy of the law. And they were to look into it daily. They were to refer to it all the days of their life. And Deuteronomy 17 says, here's why, that his heart be not lifted up above his brethren, that he would avoid this dangerous sin of pride, because if unchecked, it will lead to ruin. It's no surprise then when we come to the New Testament, we read Paul's letter to Timothy, and he talks about the qualifications for spiritual leaders in the church. One of the things he says is he must not be a novice, lest being lifted up with pride, he fall under the condemnation of the devil. So humble confidence, what is it not? Well, it is not proud. Also, we find in this verse that it is not arrogant. Look at the rest, the next part of verse 1. My heart is not haughty, nor mine eyes lofty. Now, I know in general, pride and arrogance are really kind of synonymous. But I'm looking at arrogance here as sort of an expression, outward expression of that pride. So it's clear here that David is not tooting his own horn. And if he were, he'd be contradicting the very thing that he's saying. But David says, not only is my heart in a humble state, but my eyes are too. They're not lifted up with pride. David didn't use his eyes to look with envy on those who were above him. He didn't use his eyes to look with disdain on people that were below him. You remember God's list in Proverbs 6. When God talks about the things he hates, these six things doth the Lord hate. Yea, seven are an abomination unto him. You remember what's at the top of God's list too, don't you? A proud look. But David says, no, my outward look is reflecting my inward condition. Because pride begins in the heart, but it doesn't stop there. Remember that our hearts, it's like a spring. If a spring gets all muddy, then all the streams that flow from that spring are also polluted. And that is true of pride in our hearts also. The Bible tells us that pride will ruin our relationships. It will undermine our service for Christ. Proverbs 18 reminds us that it is before destruction that the heart of man is haughty, because that's where a haughty heart leads. James tells us that it is that God resisteth the proud, but giveth grace to the humble. So pride cuts off the flow of God's grace to us. It keeps God at a distance from us, which is not where we want to be. So this humble confidence, what is it not? It's not proud. It's not arrogant. And then we see at the end of verse number 1 that it is not ambitious. David goes on to say, neither do I exercise myself in great matters or in things too high for me. It's a very interesting phrase here. David is talking about what he is occupied with. When he says, neither do I exercise myself, he's literally saying, I don't walk around in these great things. That's not what occupies me. David says, I know that I am human. I am finite. I'm limited. I realize that. And so I don't claim anything other than that. He's not crowding in on God's prerogatives. And he goes on in the verse to say that I don't exercise myself in great matters or in things too high for me. This speaks of things that are marvelous or wonderful or beyond us. Really what David is saying is that he has learned to let God be God. Now perhaps I should take a moment and make a little distinction here between unholy ambition, which David is talking about here, and holy aspiration. Now, Philippians 3, Paul's testimony describes what I would call holy aspiration. He says, and you're familiar with these verses, brethren, I count not myself to have apprehended, but this one thing I do, forgetting those things which are behind and reaching forth unto those things which are before, I press toward the mark for the prize of the high calling of God in Christ Jesus. All those words there, he is pressing toward the mark. He is reaching forth. Those are words of striving, but those are words of holy aspiration. I think it's kind of like the difference between saying, oh, I can do all things, and saying, I can do all things through Christ, which strengtheneth me. See, the issue is not so much desire, but it is what we're desiring and why we're desiring it. We know by David's testimony that he did some great things in his life. You don't have to think very long about his life to realize that. I mean, even the fact that he killed a lion and a bear when his flock was threatened, that was a great thing. He killed the giant Goliath of Gath when he defied Jehovah. That was a great thing. According to the song, he had killed 10,000s in battle. And then we know that David wrote at least almost half of the Psalms. So he looked into some very profound truths about God. So that's not what this psalm is warning us about. But think for a moment about what David did not do. David did not calculate the steps that he would need to take to be king by a certain age. David didn't wake up one morning and decide that he needed to go find someone nearly 10 feet tall to kill to make sure he could become king, to qualify him to become king. What David did wasn't a scheme to make his resume look impressive. David didn't kill Goliath and then go write a book on 5 easy steps to become king and how I skipped the first two. He didn't do that. What was David's heart? David's heart, you know, he was seeking God. He was seeking to please God. To please God as a son, to please God as a shepherd, as a songwriter, as a soldier. When David was with his sheep, he wasn't plotting how he could become shepherd of the year. David didn't have a public relations manager. He wasn't campaigning for the throne. He wasn't writing songs so he could end up on Israelite Idol. David was seeking God. That was his ambition. So David is here saying that I am not ruled by unholy ambition. Yes, I'm willing to take care of vicious animals. I'm willing to take care of giants who talk trash. I'm willing to do that through God's strength. I'm willing to defeat God's enemies through God's enabling. And in doing that, he would point people to God and his greatness. But all of that would flow out of the humble walk with God that he had. So this humble confidence, what is it? What is it not? It's not proud or arrogant or ambitious. Well, what is it? Verse 2 tells us. Look at verse 2. Surely I have behaved and quieted myself as a child that is weaned of his mother. My soul is even as a weaned child. David says, I'm not going to occupy myself with unholy ambition. What I am going to occupy myself with is walking faithfully before God. And he describes here this humble confidence. It's calm. He says, I have behaved myself. Behave there speaks of something that's smooth, that's level. Isaiah used it to talk about a farmer who makes his ground level before planting crops in it. This humble confidence is calm. It's also composed. He says here, I've behaved and quieted myself. Quiet speaks of becoming silent, becoming still. And we see that characteristic in David's life on several occasions, don't we? Even at unexpected times. We think about it. David, when Saul had the throne and David had been anointed as king, when there was Ishbosheth who wanted the throne, when there was Shimei who cursed David, when there was Absalom who tried to steal the throne, all those times, David calmed himself, composed himself before God. He did what Psalm 130 talks about. He waited on the Lord. So what is this humble confidence? What is it? It's calm. It's composed. And then it's childlike, as most of verse 2 talks about. David here now uses and reaches for a comparison, an analogy to explain what he's talking about. David says, I'm composed and still like a child, like an older child just past the stage of infancy, who is quiet and still in his mother's arms. He said, I'm not restless, but I'm calm and content. Can you picture a child like that? A child calm and composed in the arms of his mother. His eyes are open, he's not sleeping, but he's not screaming or squealing either. Just calm, at rest. You've seen those restless, fidgety, agitated, twitching children, haven't you? Let's be honest, we've probably all been one. And some of us are parenting some. But here's the question. Are we still like that just now in our relationship with God? Think about it. What is it that you are? What is it that I am worked up about in my soul tonight? God doesn't want that for us. He shows us here through the example and testimony of David a better way, a way of resting in him, trusting him, relying on him.

sure that our confidence is always grounded in God. A good athletic picture that helps me see the difference in what we're talking about here is when I think about comparing pre-T-ball with the NBA. You know, in pre-T-ball, if you haven't seen one of those games, you should. Pre-T-ball, kids run the wrong way. They go to third instead of first. They take several swings at a stationary ball before they actually make contact and hit it. You know, no one worries about that too much. None of the fans ask for their ticket to be refunded. Nobody hits home runs. Pretty much everybody gets a single except for the last person in the list, and then everybody gets to come in. But they don't have problems with steroids. They don't have problems with players climbing in the stands except to get their nose wiped by their parents. They don't keep statistics. No one brags about their batting average or about their hitting streak they're on. They're not worried about their all-star votes. No one goes on strike. There aren't agents. There's no arbitration. The highlight of the event is the post-game snack. That's really a better picture of what God has called us to than the posturing and the arrogance that we see in many professional sports. So God invites us here to a way of humble confidence. And what is it? It's calm, it's composed, it's childlike. Notice in the last verse, short verse, just two final facets of this humble confidence. Notice in the first part of verse 3, whom it's for. David says, changes directions here. He says in verse 3, let Israel hope in the Lord. So who is this humble confidence for? Obviously, it's for the psalmist, it's for David. This has been his own personal testimony, where he has simultaneously had humility and confidence in his life. But he shows us here in verse 3 that this is also, this humble confidence is for all God's people. It's for all of us. Because verse 3 says, let Israel hope in the Lord. That is, let the whole worshiping community, all of God's people do this, have this confidence in the Lord. And so David, as he's been given his personal testimony, but here he says, I have found this to be good. And now in verse 3, I commend it. I recommend it to all of you. This is the way to live. Instead of being worked up, instead of being restless and agitated, be confident in God. Well, how do we develop that trust, that confidence where we can wait on God? It simply comes as we meditate on and focus on God's character and think about who He is. As we think about really all of His attributes, but you could think about His omniscience, the fact that He knows everything. And so it's all right. I don't have to know everything. I don't have to know what's going to happen next year or next month or next week. I can trust the one who is perfect in knowledge. Think about His faithfulness, the reality that God is completely reliable. And as I think about that, I realize because God is faithful, I can rest in Him instead of being restless. I can hope in the Lord. See, what God is calling us to here is not self-confidence. This isn't believing in yourself. This isn't the power of positive thinking. It's rather a call to put your hope in, to put your reliance on the one who is ultimately and fully reliable and dependable. And to do what we sing about, on Christ, the solid rock we stand, all other ground is sinking sand. So this psalm is an invitation, a gracious call, to step away from the sinking sand that we tend to put our reliance on and trust in the solid ground of God. So this humble confidence, what is it not? It's not proud and arrogant and ambitious. And what is it? It's calm, it's composed, it's childlike. And who is it for? It's for all God's people. And then the psalm ends answering this. When is this for? Look at the last five words of the psalm. From henceforth and forever. This phrase, from henceforth, literally is from now. I like that. Yes, right now. Put your hope in the Lord right now. When work seems challenging and life seems chaotic, finances seem frustrating and your situation even seems hopeless, let Israel hope in the Lord from henceforth right now. Let's remember that this confidence in God is not just a one-time act, but a continual attitude that we cultivate as we focus on the Lord. The Bible tells us that the just shall live by faith. It's not just that we obtain salvation through faith, but we're to live by faith. We're to hope.

0: in God now and tomorrow and next year. Because he says, not just now, but the last two words, forever. Put your confidence, your hope, your humble confidence in God right now and forever. It is, yes, faith is how we enter the Christian life, but it's also how we live the Christian life through daily dependence on Christ. So God here in his kindness and love is inviting us to a humble confidence, a life of humble confidence in him. And he shows us what this isn't, what it is, whom it's for, and when it's for. Quoted Spurgeon a moment ago, he also said this about the psalm. It's a short ladder, if we count the words, but yet it rises to a great height, reaching from deep humility to fixed confidence. And so as we looked at this psalm, we all need to ask ourselves, as I ask myself, is this psalm the honest confession of my heart? Could it be the honest confession of my heart? And if not, why not? And then give that to the Lord. Take that to the Lord. And ask him to bring us to this place, verse 3, where our hope is in the Lord from henceforth and forever.
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2: In our busy world, family time is frequently neglected. It is vital that we give attention to our families while we can. And it is especially important to give attention to what God says in His Word about our homes. For the next few moments, let's join Scott Pauley as we open the Scriptures and find God's message for your family.
3: As a boy growing up, my parents were always very, very dedicated to the principle of family time. I remember every Friday night was reserved just for family. Dad would turn down other engagements, and all of us were expected to keep the calendar clear because Friday night was the time that we were all going to get together and do something. It wasn't always some big elaborate thing. It wasn't always some expensive thing, but the principle was we were just going to be together. And not only every week did we have family time, but in some measure, every day there was some family time, a meal together, a car ride together, a few moments to talk. In the world we live in today, people are so busy, so distracted, that family time has almost disappeared in most homes. And when we do have family time, sadly enough, everybody's either glued to one big screen or each individual has their own little screen, and there's very little interaction and attention given to one another. I don't think that was what the Lord had in mind when he instituted the family. And for the next several weeks, we're going to study what God says about family time, because in the end, it really doesn't matter what we think or what somebody else says. What did God establish? What did God design? And what does God desire for your family? Now, I understand that I'm speaking right now to people at all different stages of life, different ages, different seasons with children and grandchildren. Perhaps your family is grown, and perhaps it has gotten smaller, or perhaps you're at the stage where it's just starting to enlarge. Either way, I believe a return to biblical principles will help every one of us, both individually and with our family. And so, I want you to open your Bible with me today to the book of beginnings, the book of Genesis. You know, a fascinating truth is that almost every major doctrine of the Bible is introduced in the first 11 chapters of the book of Genesis. It's been referred to as a seedbed of doctrine, so at least it's introduced there. It may be in some small seed form that's enlarged on throughout Scripture, but there's a foundation here. A.T. Pearson, who was a great Bible teacher, used to talk about the law of first mention, and he would say that the first time something is found in Scripture, it's always very significant in its placement, in its usage, because it sets a precedent. It sets a pattern that will be followed and enlarged on from that point forward. Well, the first mention of the word families in the Bible is in Genesis chapter number 10. Now, you'll remember that in Genesis chapter number 10, God is blessing Noah and his family. One family, just one family comes off the ark. One family multiplies. One family populates the entire earth. One family with the blessing of God upon it. Oh, that's a thrilling thought, isn't it? That is both an encouraging and a convicting thought at the same time. God can use and work in one family. And the convicting side is this: are we allowing the Lord to do that? Do you believe that God could make your family a worldwide blessing? Do you believe that God could so work in your family at this time that not only could your family be blessed, but through that family, the Lord could touch the world? Well, here's the verse, Genesis 10 and verse number 5. The Bible, speaking of the generations of Noah, says this, Genesis 10 verse 5, "By these were the isles of the Gentiles divided in their lands, every one after his tongue, after their families, in their nations." Do you hear the three parts? Different tongues, that means language groups, different families, that's what we're dealing with, and then, in a larger scheme, different nations. That same things are seen in our world today. You have different language groups, you have different families, and you have different nations. It's a good reminder for all of us that God made of one blood all the kindreds of the earth, that we all trace our lineage back to Adam, and so there's a beautiful equality in that. We are God's creation. And yet, God does set people in language groups. He began that at the Tower of Babel. He does set people in nations, and he tells us that we're to evangelize all nations. And yes, he sets people in families. Now, these are not just organized units, though they are that. These are not just for division purposes, though they provide that. I truly believe that the family is the basic unit of society. It's the basic unit of civilization. So that's why when the family crumbles, society comes right on its heels. When the family begins to divide and fall apart, what do you think happens to civilization as a whole? This is the building block. Family was the very first institution ordained by God. Before civil government, before the local New Testament church, he instituted the family. That's significant. And so, here's what we have to come to. If God is the originator of the family, then what was God's intent? What was his design? What was his blueprint? Well, that's what we want to discover from the Word of God. You see, I believe the greatest marriage manual in the world is the Bible. And I believe the greatest child-rearing book in the world is not something on the New York Times bestseller list right now. It is the Bible. In fact, family was God's idea. Do you remember, if you back up a few pages in the book of Genesis, this book of beginnings, Genesis chapter number 2 and verse number 18, it says, "And the Lord God said, it is not good that the man should be alone. I will make him an help meet for him." And of course, this was the beginning of family. To this point in the creation, everything had been good, very good. But the one thing that was not good was for man to be alone. And all the men should pause right now and say amen to that. Thank God that the Lord created Eve. We'll come back to Adam and Eve later in our study. But do you get the principle? God did not want man to be alone. God the Father, God the Son, God the Holy Spirit, the original family, the perfect divine family, living in unbroken communion and union, wanted the same type of fellowship and intimacy and oneness present in mankind. Let me give you a great parallel passage to that. Psalm 68, one of the Psalms of David, says this about our God. Psalm 68, verse 5 says, "He's a father of the fatherless, and a judge of the widows is God in his holy habitation." And then Psalm 68, verse 6 says this, "God setteth the solitary in families." Again, it's not good for man to be alone. So God takes individuals, solitary people, and he connects them to other people in a family. That was God's idea. A family is wound up in the heart of God. There's a theology to this study of family, because who is God? He is God, our heavenly Father. Who is the Lord Jesus? He's the perfect Son. What was his greatest desire? To bring us into his family. And so we should all be interested in finding out what God says about our family. Let me close today this little introduction with two applications. Number one, regardless of what your family is like today, And maybe you're alone today. The Bible says in one place, when my father and my mother forsake me, then the Lord will take me up. So perhaps you say, I don't have a family. Well, let me encourage you. God's made a way that you can be a part of the greatest family on earth. It's the family of God. Put your faith in Jesus. Come into a relationship with Almighty God as His child. And friend, you'll never be alone again. Jesus promised He would never leave you, and He would never forsake you. And then, may I say to all of us who have family, no matter what season of that family we're in, let's go back to first principles. Let's find out what God wants, what God's intent was in the very beginning. Let's let the Lord guide our family time this day and every day. May the Lord help all of us to be in our homes the people that He created us to become.
4: For more resources for your marriage and family, visit us at etj.bible and click on the Take the Next Step link, where you'll find many Bible resources that will strengthen your marriage and equip you to raise your children in the ways of the Lord. We highly recommend Scott's book, New Testament Marriage. In it, you'll discover timeless biblical principles from the husband and wife team, Aquila and Priscilla. And these principles are very applicable to your marriage today. From all of us at Enjoying the Journey, thanks for listening today. And until next time, we pray that you will enjoy the journey.

0: This is Rejoice Pulpit. And now, a sermon from a past chapel at Pensacola Christian College.
1: Good morning. Let's take our Bibles and turn to Luke chapter 12, if you would, please. Luke chapter 12. We're going to look at verses 13 through 21 in a message I've entitled Rich Towards God. Rich Towards God. You see that phrase on verse 21 at the end of our passage. Rich Towards God. It's my honor to speak to you, and it's a double honor to speak to the College Days guest. I was walking in front of the Commons yesterday, and a College Days guest, a young girl who was probably a high school girl looking for a God's will in her life, she was walking along and didn't know how to get to the academic center, and so I was trying to show her, and a young lady college student walked up and says, "Hey, I'm heading that direction. I'll take you there." And I appreciate that spirit. Whoever you are out there, if you hear that, I commend you for that. And that's the way we want to treat our guests. So we're glad you're here today. I pray that this will be a blessing to you. We'll look in the passage in just a minute. Before we do that, let's talk about money. What do you say? Let's talk about money. Who's with me out there? Okay. We all like money, don't we? We all like money. Everybody likes money. Some of us like to spend money more than others. Some of you out there like to spend your parents' money. Amen? Don't raise your hand on that. Anyway, we like money. And we should like money. It takes money to live, right? It takes money to live. Most of us want more money than we have right now. And I don't think that's necessarily a bad thing. You notice I'm using the word like. We like money. We like money. And I would raise my hand on that. And God is not against it. And God's not against the acquisition of wealth. Here's a Bible principle I want you to repeat with me out loud, okay? Here's a Bible principle about this that I think is so important to start with. Work is the way to wealth. Would you say that with me? Work is the way to wealth. Say it out loud. Work is the way to wealth. The way to wealth is work. You could say it that way. Listen to Proverbs 4:4. The hand of the diligent, it maketh rich. God put that in his word. I know that's a general principle, but if you work hard, you're more likely to acquire wealth. And I know that the word rich can mean more than monetary gain. I mean, there's a richness beyond that, of course. But God says, the hand of the diligent, it maketh rich. Here's another verse, Proverbs 4:22, same chapter. I like this verse. The blessing of the Lord, it maketh rich, and he addeth no sorrow with it. So when God blesses you with riches, he doesn't add sorrow with those riches. And that's in the Word of God. So God is not against the acquisition of wealth. He's not against us earning money. He says the way to wealth is work. That's a principle I've laid down in the Scriptures. Here's the issue, and that's the love of money. And some of us are not discerning the will of God because the love of money is in our heart. We're not discerning the will of God because we're motivated by a love of money. Now, I've told you my story, and let me just repeat part of it again. I entered into the accounting program here, please don't get me wrong once again. If God calls you to that, you're gifted to that, we need some godly accountants out there. And I appreciate and admire your work for the Lord as a godly accountant. It just was not what I was supposed to be in. I knew it. But I was motivated by the love of money. See, I had a friend in high school whose dad was an accountant. So I grew up in a pastor's home in rural Michigan, small church. We lived in a little house next to the church. Didn't have much. I had a shag carpet in my bedroom. Remember those? Shag carpet, and it had rips in it. I was always embarrassed by that. And so I looked at people that had more money, and I was always somewhat covetous. And I had this friend in the Christian high school, and his dad was an accountant, and he made a lot of money. So I went over to his house, and he had this big, beautiful house and a beautiful neighborhood and three cars in the garage, and he had this landscaped yard. And I don't know what it was, but I was enamored by the sprinkler system. I would look at the sprinkler system was going when I was over there, and I'm going, man, they've really made it. They have a sprinkler system. I mean, you're rich when you have a sprinkler system. We wouldn't even want to water our weeds at our house. But anyway, they have a sprinkler system. By the way, God has blessed me now in Florida, our first house, with a sprinkler system. I was so excited when we got into the house. I went to the sprinkler system to turn it on, and I didn't know it was in disrepair, and there was pipes broken and sprinkler heads broken. When I turned it on, water went spraying everywhere. And I said, oh, I get a sprinkler system, and it's like this. Later, I fixed it. And now, I sit in my porch, and I just watch the sprinklers. Oh. Yeah, this is awesome. Okay. But that was my motivation. I go into accounting with one motivation. I went into the accounting major just to make money. And I would presume there's some here, and your goal in life is to acquire wealth if you were to search your heart. Your primary goal is not to live for God, but to make a living. And your possessions are going to possess you instead of you possessing your possessions. You know what I mean? And so this passage is for all of us, because we all struggle with covetousness. And God says he wants us to be rich toward him. Rich toward God. That's a curious phrase. What does it mean to be rich towards God? Are you rich toward God? Am I rich towards God? Well, let's talk about that. We're going to answer that question. But before we do, we're going to start with an overarching theoretical question. And that is this: what is money? What is money? Okay, you say, I don't know, Pastor Zach. I don't have any. Okay, well, we're going to talk about it, because you're going to have some, all right? What is money? Money is currency. You say, I knew that. Let's talk about that word, though. Money is currency. Currency, I found this interesting in my study. Currency is derived from the Latin word meaning to flow. To flow. Like a river has a current. Currency. Currency. So money, in a literal sense, is paper and metal. We know that. But in a greater sense, it is the flow or exchange of value. It is a tool that expresses value. So money is important because it expresses value. It represents the value and product of our labor. And here's what the Bible says: the flow of our money, the flow of our money is a good indicator of the condition of our heart. In fact, think about this. The use of your money is the most tangible way that you can express faith in God and your values. That's why there's over 2,000 passages in the Bible related to it somehow, because God said this is important. Out of your heart comes the issues of life. The flow out of your heart. Now, no one can see your heart, right? No one can see your heart. No one can see my heart. But out of my heart flows these external characteristics that people can see. These actions, attitudes, certain appearances. The way I live, the way I act in this world, out of my heart flows that. And so Jesus said this: where your treasure is, there will your heart be also. Where your treasure is, there will your heart be also. We value education, so we give money to it. Amen. We value food, so we give money to it. That's why Chick-fil-A is doing so well, okay? There I go, bringing up Chick-fil-A again, okay? We value what? We value entertainment, so we give money to it. We value the work of God and the church of God, and so we give money to it. The movement of our money, the flow of our money, currency means flow, the flow of our money, the movement of our money reflects the movement of our heart. The movement of our money reflects the movement of our heart. Thus, the word toward. God says, I don't mind you being rich. Be rich toward God. Be rich toward me. Now let's look at the account, everyone. Let's look at this account and the parable that Jesus gives. Look at verse 13, and let's work this out further here, and we consider the flow of our money and if we're rich toward God or not. Look at verse 13, and the first point, three simple points, I see the issue in the passage. So Jesus is speaking. He's speaking this great, poignant message on the fear of the Lord, given this great message, and it seems as if this guy interrupts him. And I've had this happen. Please don't do that to me here, but I've had that happen. And so this guy seems to interrupt. Look at verse 13. And one of the company, one of the guys in the group, said unto him, Master, speak to my brother that he divide the inheritance with me. So Jesus is preaching on the fear of the Lord, and this man interrupts him with an issue that does not relate to what Jesus is saying whatsoever. He's on a different plane. And so he wants Jesus, it's simple issue, he wants Jesus to settle a inheritance dispute. It's interesting, Jesus is speaking on an eternal plane, and this man is thinking on a temporal plane. I wonder how many of us are guilty of that. God wants to engage us on an eternal plane, on a spiritual plane, and we're so caught up in the temporal, the here and now, this life. We got our stakes tied down here too much. And so that's this guy, and he wants Jesus to settle this dispute with his brother about dividing the inheritance. And look at the next verse. Jesus, and he said, here's what Jesus said unto him, Man, who made me a judge or divider over you? In other words, I'm going to leave that to the government to settle. That's not my task. I'll leave that to the government. By the way, while we're on this topic, it is sad, Dr. Adkins can agree with me on this, it is sad to see how many families after a funeral are so divided. They are destroyed, some of them, over the distribution of the assets that are left over. And I've seen that. You see these people run to the house and they're grabbing things, and family members are upset over who gets what. I've decided to solve that issue with my children. I'm just spending their inheritance. Amen. I'm just going to spend it, and that way they don't have to struggle with that. Amen. Who's with me? Okay. Please don't tell my kids that, and that was a joke. All right, so here's Jesus. Jesus, he's speaking on this spiritual plane, this great spiritual topic, this deep moral issue, and the guy comes up with this question. Now, listen, certainly this man should get his fair share under the law, but Jesus addresses a greater question. He's saying to the man, if you would say that, I think you're struggling with covetousness. After my discussion, my speech, my sermon here, if you would come to me with that, I think you're thinking wrong. So we see the issue. Now look at the injunction, verse 15. And he said unto him, of course, unto them, all of them. And of course, he knew this man's heart, and he took the opportunity to speak on the subject of covetousness. Look how it reads, though. You know what an injunction is? It's an authoritative warning or order. And Jesus says, take heed and beware of covetousness. Beware. It's one of the most subtle sins. We say, it's not a big sin. Oh, yes, it is. The love of money is the root of all evil. All kinds of evil come from covetousness. God relates it to idolatry. It's the lustful longing for things, money, possessions, earthly things. And God says, beware of covetousness. It's the opposite of contentment. You can't have contentment with covetousness. They don't go together. They're mutually exclusive. You're always going to want more and more and more and more and more. Beware, he says, of covetousness. And then he says this, watch out for the deceitfulness of riches. Look how it reads. Take heed, Jesus says, beware of covetousness, for a man's life consisteth not in the abundance of the things which he possesses. That's a lie to think that your life consists of the abundance of things you possess. The money can give the illusion that it's something that it's not. Money is not life. Possessions aren't life. There are a lot of people who have a lot of stuff who have a miserable life. Who's listening? Money is not life. Things are not life. In fact, let's talk about the difference between the word assist and the word consist. Jesus says our life does not consist of the things we possess. See, money was meant to assist, not consist. Assist means to aid in life. Amen. To aid in life. To be an external support for life. That's assist. To be a tool for life. Yeah, you say, Pastor Zach, we need money to live. God knows that. God knows that. God knows that. And he says, seek ye first the kingdom of God and seek his righteousness, and I'll add these things to you. But your life does not consist of those things. The word consist means to hold together, to maintain the essential nature of. He says money does not hold your life together. It does not maintain the essential nature of your life. Money can't make you happy. I'd like to find out, Pastor Zach. I know money can't make you happy. Money can't give you joy. Money can't give you peace. Money can't fulfill you. Your life does not consist of the things which you possess. And so this is an important distinction. It's made to assist. Assist. It can't, our existence does not consist by money. That's a lie to think that. That's a lie. If you're living for money and possessions, you're going to be very disappointed at the end of your life. I'm saying this because I love you guys, okay? And I'm preaching to myself. If you live motivated by money, you're going to be very disappointed at the end of your life, because your life does not consist of the things that you possess, and mine does not either. Jesus goes on to tell a story of a man who thought money could support his essential existence, only to find out that it could not. So we see the issue, simple issue, that the man brings up, this getting his inheritance, right? We see the injunction. Jesus says, beware of covetousness and the lie, the deceitfulness of riches, to think that your life consists of those things. Now we see the illustration. And Jesus paints in this illustration a contrast. He shows us what being rich toward God is not, and then we can know what being rich toward God is. So let's look at it real quick. And he spake a parable, verse 16, unto them, saying, the ground of a certain rich man brought forth plentifully. Now, by the way, Jesus is not critiquing this man. I know it's a story, but he's not critiquing the man for being a productive farmer. If you're a farmer, you should be productive. Or producing value. I mean, Jesus wouldn't critique that. So that's not an issue. Look at 17, though. And he thought within himself, saying, what shall I do, because I have no room to where to bestow my fruits? And he said, this will I do. I will pull down my barns. I will build greater. And there will I bestow all my fruits and all my goods. And I will say to my soul, soul, thou hast much goods laid up for many years. Take thine ease, eat, drink, and be merry. But God said unto him, thou fool, this night thy soul shall be required of thee. Then whose shall those things be which thou hast provided? So is he that layeth up treasure for himself and is not, everyone say it with me, rich toward God. Is not rich toward God. Three negative points quickly from this passage. First of all, the guy did not acknowledge God. That's the issue. It wasn't that he worked hard. That's not a big deal. That's great. He was a good farmer. He produced a lot of fruit. Great. The problem was he didn't acknowledge God in the process. He gives God no credit. He does not include God in his plans. He doesn't thank God. Notice the personal pronouns I've circled them in my Bible. Verse 17, he said, what shall I do, because I have no room where to bestow my fruits? I. I frequently talk to young people about their future plans. And on occasion, I've asked this question, where does God fit in those plans? When God lays that on my heart, I just say, and sometimes they respond with a real good answer, but I say, where does God fit in those plans? Because I hear a lot of, I'm going to. Well, you say, Pastor Zach, you asked me what I'm going to. Yeah, I understand that. I was talking to a young person the other day who was not, he's not in the college here, he's a military person, and I said, so you're training for this, okay? What's your future plans? And he said, I'm going to. He had the next 40 years of his life figured out. Where does God fit in those plans? Here's how we should talk, okay? I believe God is calling me to. Who's with me out there? I believe God is calling me to. I believe God wants me to. And this man, his fault was he didn't acknowledge God whatsoever. Number two, we see he had a selfish view of his resources. Notice how he addresses himself. He's talking to himself. Verse 19, and I will say to my soul, thou hast much goods laid up for many years. Take thine ease, eat, drink, and be merry. He essentially thinks that his treasure in life was for his pleasure. That's a secular spirit, young people. That is a secular spirit. Malcolm Forbes famously said this, the one who dies with the most toys wins. False. That is false. And that's not a Christian spirit, that's a secular spirit. And that's what this man thought. He said, look at all this stuff I've got. I'm going to take my ease, eat, drink, be merry. It's all about me. So he didn't acknowledge God. He had a selfish view of resources. Number three, he stored his resources in the wrong place. He said, what am I going to do with all this stuff? I have to build bigger barns for this stuff. And so he built bigger barns on this earth. And Jesus said he didn't lay up treasure in heaven, or he implies that. He laid up treasure for himself, but he didn't lay up treasure in heaven. Do you know that you can invest in eternity by your actions down here? Do you know that your rank in heaven is determined by your work on earth, your privilege in heaven, and your possessions? Jesus said it, lay up for yourselves treasures in heaven. Lay up for yourself. He wouldn't say that if it wasn't an incentive. He wouldn't say that if it was meaningless. He said, you can in this life send stuff ahead. You can lay up for yourself treasures in heaven. Eternal privileges, eternal rewards, eternal blessings, tangible blessings, treasures. This man was laying up everything on the earth for himself, and Jesus, in verse 20, calls him a fool. Many times, those who the world calls a success, God calls a fool. And his life was taken in a moment, and in eternity, he had nothing to show for it. That's a wasted life, if you ask me. Leo Tolstoy once wrote a story about a successful peasant farmer who was not satisfied with his lot. He wanted more of everything. One day, he received a novel offer. For 1,000 rubies, he was told that he could buy all of the land that he could walk around in a day. Only one catch was that he had to be back at the starting point by sundown. So he could possess all of the land he could walk around in a day, but the catch was where he started, he had to finish by sundown. Early the next morning, he gets up and he starts walking at a fast pace. By midday, he was very tired, but he kept going, covering more and more ground. Well into the afternoon, he realized that his greed had taken him very far from the starting point. He quickened his pace to return as the sun began to sink low in the sky. He began to run, knowing that if he did not make it back by sundown, the opportunity to become a great landowner would be lost. As the sun began to set, he came within sight of the finish line, gasping for breath, his heart pounding. He called upon every bit of strength left in his body and staggered across the line just before the sun disappeared. He immediately collapsed, and in a few minutes, he was dead. Afterwards, Tolstoy writes, afterwards, his servants dug a grave. It was 6 feet long and 3 feet wide. He did get his property, a grave plot. Thus, Tolstoy said, is the life of greed. The title of his story, by the way, was How Much Land Does a Man Need? The answer to that is, all we need in life is enough to do God's work and fulfill His purpose. Based on this example that we have from Jesus Himself, we know what it means to be rich toward God. We see what it doesn't mean, and we learn what it means. It means to acknowledge God as the source of all we have. It means to give God credit, to be thankful, to acknowledge God in all of our blessings. To be rich towards God means to have a godly purpose for all that He provides, to let the flow of our heart and the flow of our money be in godly pursuits in life. And then to be rich towards God means to invest our resources in that which produces an eternal harvest. That's what it means to be rich toward God. And so I ask myself and I ask you this morning, are we rich toward God? Are you becoming rich toward God? Is that what you're working for here at college? Is that what we're working for in life? How sad it would be if we end our life and we realize we've wasted it all on selfish living. We just made a living. We did nothing for God and for eternity.
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2: 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There are seasons when it feels as though nothing is happening. We pray, we wait, and we wonder if God is doing anything at all. Yet some of God's greatest work takes place where we cannot see it. While we focus on today's circumstances, God is already arranging tomorrow's opportunities. 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Neither one could see the whole picture, but God could. 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
3: Circle the word go in verse 27. That single word is the imperative command. Go. It's the same word that was used of God by to speak to Abraham when He said, go into a land that I will show you. Go thee out. Get thee out. Go to the place that I have prepared for you. It's a divine summons, and Aaron's obedience was immediate because the command was clear. Aaron didn't know the full plan. He didn't know why he was going. He just knew that he had to go to see his brother Moses. And he didn't need the briefing from God or a full understanding or a map or even directions. God made clear, I want you to go to the mount. Go to the mount of God. And in the divine plan of God, Moses is on one side of the desert wrestling with his calling. And God is sending Aaron from the other side to meet him in the middle at just the right time so that he could see what God was doing and how God was doing it. It's a perfect example of how God works in our lives. He arranges things we can't see. He's moving people to the places that we never thought that they would. And He's coordinating circumstances that we don't sometimes understand. I don't know about you, but I'm glad for the people who have the higher perspective that sees the big picture. I don't know about you, but I'm thankful for air traffic controllers. Can I have an amen? Oh, we like to celebrate the captain, and he gets on and he talks big. We're going to fly at 675 miles per hour. We're going to be at 150,000 feet altitude. I don't even know if you can go that high or not. But everyone, he's the one wearing the uniform. He looks good, and he stands at the door as you leave after the flight is successful, and like a Baptist preacher, shaking hands, thank you for coming. Glad you were on the plane. Hope you had a pleasurable time. And as important as that pilot is, I'm here to tell you the more important person is that air traffic controller who's sitting in a dark radar room or a high tower off somewhere. Because in America today, at this moment, there's between 5,000 and 6,000 planes in the air right now. And the pilot, when he's flying, all he can see is directly in front of him. He can see a little bit out his side. He can't see what's behind him. He can't see what's above him. He can't see what is below him. But there is the air traffic controller who sees it all. Now, you may think you're the pilot of your life, but let me tell you, you need somebody in air traffic control. And what you find here is that God is the air traffic controller who's moving people's flight paths at just the right time. Just as Moses has just finished the conversation with Jethro, God's called me to go back to Egypt, and Jethro says, go, that's what you need to do. And he begins the path to make that move. He's calling Aaron. He says, Aaron, you can take off, go to a certain altitude. You're going to go to the mountain and meet with Moses there. God is just directing the path at the right time. Moses is questioning God. Are you sure you want me to do this? And God's coordinating the entire thing. And you may be here today and you're kind of like Moses. You can't see what God's doing right now. You may not see who he is moving or what he's arranging or how the pieces all are going to fit together. But that's okay, because you're not the tower. God is. And he's working behind the scenes. God works behind the scenes, but notice also God works ahead of schedule. You see, God has already said that Moses is going to have Aaron, but now he's sending Aaron to him. Aaron didn't wait for Moses to send a message. He didn't wait at the city gate when Moses would arrive. He went to meet Moses, and the Bible gives clear instruction. God says, meet him in the Mount of God. It's the same mountain where Moses had seen the burning bush. It's the same mountain where Moses had seen the rod turn into the cobra, and the cobra, when he picked it up by the tail, it became the rod again. This is holy. It's that same place where Moses, when he sees the burning bush, God says, take off your shoes. This is holy ground. You see, sometimes God allows us to invite other people to the holy ground he's given us. And Aaron comes, and the Bible says that he met him there in verse 27, and he kissed him. Now, let's not make more of that than what it is. The culture of that day was different. In fact, you go to the Middle East, you still see that. When they greet, men will greet each other. They'll embrace, and they'll place a slight peck on one cheek or another cheek. It's just a way of saying hello. The word for kiss that is used here is a covenant word, though. It's a word that says that we are family, and we still have this relationship. I remind you that Moses has been estranged for 40 years. And even before that, he was separated from his brother because he was living in the Pharaoh's palace. And God, in this moment, just at the right time, brings Aaron to Moses. And Aaron comes and gives him that kiss of the covenant. It's the same idea when Jacob and Esau, after years of estrangement, come back together. In Genesis 33, verse 4, they're back together, but the covenant is still there. Joseph and his brothers, after they've mistreated him, maligned him, and Joseph reveals himself, he comes and he embraces them. He gives them that covenantal kiss that says, you're my family. It's seen in the story of the father and the prodigal son, when the son comes home and the father runs to meet him. As the son's giving his excuses of why he did what he did, the father doesn't hear it. He embraces him and he kisses him, and he says to them, you're my son, not my servant. It's the seal of the God-arranged reunion between two men whose lives have been moving away from each other for years, but now God brings them back together. And I'm here to say that Aaron wasn't late, he wasn't early, he was right on time, because God's schedule is never off time. You see, every one of us occasionally just needs someone to come to us and be like Aaron, to give us the embrace, the encouragement, the kiss of encouragement, and say, God's going to use you. You'll get through this. I heard the story of Mary Ann Bird, who was a motivational speaker in the 1950s. She tells the story of when she was born with a cleft palate. In that time, cleft palates were not able to be surgically cured or healed. It was just a disability that you had to live with, and she struggled with that for all of her life. The disfigurement of her face, the lack of hearing because of the problems from the cleft palate, and then just going through school. You know, kids can be some of the most cruel people sometimes, making fun of her because of her disfigurement, her lack of ability, she can't hear. She tells the story that every year in that little rural school that she grew up in Virginia, the public health department required the teacher to do what they called the whisper test, just to make sure that the student's hearing was right. And one by one, the student would go and stand by the door and cover one ear, and the teacher would come and whisper something in the ear, and the student had to repeat it. It was usually something pretty ordinary, like the sky is blue, or what color are your shoes? And they would answer what color it was. But it was her third grade year, and the teacher was different. It was Mrs. Leonard. Marianne stepped to the door, and she expected just the routine phrase, "What color are your shoes?" But instead, Mrs. Leonard leaned over and whispered seven words into Marianne Bird's ears that changed her life forever. She simply said, "I wish you were my little girl." Marianne Bird said that was the first time she ever felt wanted. And that moment changed her. It didn't change her hearing. She still couldn't hear well. It didn't change her disfigurement. Her face was still bearing the scars of a cleft palate. Her circumstances didn't change. Her problems didn't disappear. But in that moment, Mrs. Leonard became the errand, and at just the right time placed her presence in this little girl's life and says, "You are wanted. You are loved. You're precious." And Bethel Baptist Church, I want you to know that's how God works in the church family as well. Everybody needs an errand, and God sends errands to us through a teacher, through a friend, through a spouse, through a pastor, through a Sunday school teacher, a church member. Because here's the truth, every one of us are carrying something today. And we need the encouragement of someone to come alongside us just to say, "You can make it, you can do it, you are valued, you are heard." God knows the right people, and He moves the right people into the right place. But then I want you to notice, not only does He move them there, I want you to notice what He does. It's this, the next principle, it's the partnership principle, that God blends the right people for the right purpose. Look at verse number 28. The Bible says in verse 28, "And Moses told Aaron all the words of the Lord who had sent him and all the signs which he had commanded him. And Moses and Aaron went and gathered together all the elders of the children of Israel. And Aaron spake all the words which the Lord had spoken unto Moses and did the signs in the sight of the people. And the people believed, and when they heard that the Lord had visited the children of Israel and that He had looked upon their affliction, they bowed their heads in worship." Now get the picture. There is two men with one mission. And I want you to notice that the Bible says in verse number 28, Moses and Aaron, from this point forward, for the next 6 to 7 chapters, you hear that phrase over and over again, Moses and Aaron, Moses and Aaron. They came together and they worked and they served, and it strengthened their service. You see, that's what happens. Partnership strengthens the servant. Aaron comes, and Moses, the Bible says in verse 28, Moses told him all the words of the Lord. That word "told" is the Hebrew word for declare openly, to hold nothing back, to make fully known. Can you imagine that conversation? Aaron, I hadn't seen you in 40 years. Let me tell you what God's been doing in my life. I was just on this mountain, and this bush, I saw that it was on fire. I was just going to go see what was going on. When I got there, it didn't quit burning. It just kept on burning the entire time. And then I heard the voice of God out of it. And then God said, take that rod in your hand, the rod I'd used for the last 40 years as a shepherd. And He said, throw it on the ground. And Aaron, you're not going to believe this, that rod turned into a cobra. And He said, God told me, pick up that serpent by the tail. by the tail, Aaron says. You don't pick up a snake by the tail. You pick up a snake by the tail, it'll turn around and strike you. What did you do? He said, I picked it up by the tail. And it became the rod again. And Aaron, this is what God showed me. That rod that became the cobra, and the cobra, you know, you've lived in Egypt all this time. The cobra is the symbol of the Pharaoh. When it became the cobra, I ran from it. I've been running from the Pharaoh all these 40 years, and God's telling me to pick it up again.
2: 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Perhaps there has been someone who encouraged you when you were discouraged, stood beside you in a difficult season, or helped carry a burden you were never meant to bear alone. Those relationships are often God's quiet provision for our lives. And perhaps today God is calling you to be an Aaron for someone else. 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
0: Up next, a sermon from the former pastor of Campus Church, Dr. Jim Shetler. 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
4: You know, if you ask people that may not even know the Word of God that well, there are certain stories, the feeding of the 5,000, David and Goliath, and the Christmas story of Mary and Joseph coming into Bethlehem, and Mary having in her womb the Son of God as our Savior. Truly one of the great stories of all time. In Luke chapter 2, is just absolutely timeless. I'd like to have us spend our time of meditation today in Luke chapter number 2. And I want you to think about something as you begin. Maybe you've never pondered this before, but do you realize that on the way from Nazareth to Bethlehem, Mary and Joseph never pulled over and stopped at a McDonald's? Not even a McDavid's. They didn't stop there either. Now think about that for just a minute. I mean, as we read this story, in some ways, we almost think this was another world completely. And in some ways, you would be correct. They never ate at McDonald's. You think about it. Never one time did Mary and Joseph ever see a TV. They never saw a TV. They never one time looked up in the sky and saw an airplane in the sky. They never rode in a car. I'm sure Mary would have sure liked the trip from Nazareth to Bethlehem better in a car, but she never rode in a car.

learn how to make do with what they had. Mary and Joseph tasted joy just like you have. They had a sense of accomplishment, of a job well done. Mary and Joseph understood disappointments just like college freshmen. Mary and Joseph experienced fear. Mary and Joseph knew what it was to obey civil authority like we do in our world today. Mary and Joseph worshiped and served the same God that we do. And friends, Mary and Joseph needed a Savior just as much as we do today. You know, before you put the story of Luke chapter 2 in another world, at another time, do remember certain things. That there are everlasting principles out of Luke chapter 2 that no matter what age you live in, no matter what age you are, no matter where you are, the everlasting principles of Luke chapter 2 apply to you and me as much today as they did almost 2,000 years ago in Bethlehem. Matter of fact, I'd like to center our attention on that very thought today. I would like to give you some everlasting principles about the Christmas story in Luke chapter 2. And the first one I want you to see, number one, God's word is never outdated, outused, or outmatched. God's word, isn't it amazing? How many times have we heard the Christmas story out of Luke chapter 2? The 24 years that we've been married, my wife and I on Christmas Eve have read the Christmas story. And you know what? Every year it's been a little bit different. Every year it's meant something in a new and different way. Through what we were going through in our life at that Christmas or whatever, the same words, the same story, and yet it took on new meaning. Doesn't that give glory to the Word of God? Doesn't that tell you that God's Word is not some historical book only? This book is alive. This book is fresh. This book is still pertinent today to our needs. It's still relevant. And whether you're a five-year-old child reading Luke chapter 2 or you're 50 years old and you just lost your spouse because of cancer, I'm telling you, the truths and the Word of God is absolutely timeless. It is never outdated. My friend, there is no book like the Bible. This book will change your life. And you can have only for the rest of your life, Luke chapter 2, verses 1 through 20. And I tell you this, my friend, you can gain the principles that you need for your life out of Luke chapter 2, verses 1 through 20, of everything you need, the comfort, the challenge, the commission, you name it. The first everlasting principle about Christmas story is that God's word is never outdated, outused, or outmatched. It is always pertinent. It is always relevant. And my friend, when you go home for Christmas, you can take God's word and it can meet the needs that you have wherever you may be. This may be a Christmas of loneliness, but you know what? There's a great companion in the Word of God. My friend, this may be a great Christmas of joy and things that never have happened before, and God's word will give you the principles that you need. Praise the Lord that the Christmas story is an absolute timeless story. It gives us the view that God has. That's principle number one. But number two, authority figures are still tools in God's hands. I think it's an everlasting principle about the Christmas story. We begin in chapter 2, verse 1. And it came to pass in those days that there went out a decree from Caesar Augustus. Well, who knows anything about Caesar Augustus? This is some distant relative, cousin, I think, or nephew or something of Julius Caesar. We don't know much. And by the way, Augustus isn't even his last name. It's a title that he gave to himself. And here's, we have another one of the Caesars, of several Caesars of the Roman Empire. And this one is Caesar Augustus, that all the world should be taxed. Well, you know what's so interesting is that God used this ungodly, wicked leader to fulfill the prophecies of the Word of God.

0: And God still uses today authority figures in our life. Micah 5:2 had to be fulfilled in the birth of the Yeshua HaMashiach. And Micah 5:2 says, though thou be Bethlehem Ephratah, though thou be little among the thousands of Judah, yet out of thee shall he come forth whose rulings have been from old, from everlasting. Jesus couldn't have been born in Nazareth, my friend, and fulfilled scripture. Jesus could not have been born in Nazareth and been the Savior for mankind. Do you realize that? Jesus had to be born in Bethlehem to be our Yeshua HaMashiach because it was in complete fulfillment of scripture. And that was one of the prophecies. Well, how do you get a young couple that just has gotten married from Nazareth down to Bethlehem? My friend, through an ungodly king named Caesar Augustus. And we see in verse number 2, and this taxing was first made when Cyrenius was governor of Syria. You know what's so interesting about this is this didn't have to be added. This shows that these are historical facts and that you can trust God's word. Some people have argued about when this was and everything, but the very fact that Luke, the historian, put this in there wasn't to discredit his story, it was to give credit to the story. Verse number 3, and all went to be taxed, everyone into his own city. Now, the word taxing there really has the word of a census or an enrolling, that they had to sign up so that they would be taxed, and they went to where their family generations would have come from. Joseph and Mary both had descendants out of David, and his place, his home was Bethlehem, the house of bread, and out of the house of bread came the bread of life, the Lord Jesus Christ. And we see here, authority figures are still tools in God's hands. Proverbs chapter 21 and verse 1 says, the king's heart is in the hand of the Lord. As the rivers of water, he turneth it whithersoever way he will. You know, as you study this story, it is amazing that Mary and Joseph got to Bethlehem. But how did Mary and Joseph get to Bethlehem? Because of an authority figure who was thinking of himself and of his own kingdom. God used that authority figure to bring Mary and Joseph to fulfill scripture. I want to tell you, you may have an authority figure in your life right now who's not right with the Lord. You may have an authority figure who doesn't even recognize God. You may have a spouse. You may have a husband who's an authority figure who is not where he ought to be spiritually. Let me tell you, wife, he's still an authority figure. Children, you may have parents who aren't everything that they ought to be, but they're an authority figure. And you know what? If you obey the authority figure in your life, God will allow scripture to be fulfilled in your life, just like it was fulfilled in Mary and Joseph's life. I know of no chisel. I know of no saw. I know of no hammer that God uses greater to build us and conform us to the image of Jesus Christ than the hammer of authority, than the saw of authority, than the chisel of authority. My friend, do you want to see the promises of God in your life fulfilled? Then you must do what Mary and Joseph did. My friend, Mary and Joseph did not want to go to Bethlehem. Mary and Joseph, this was not a trip of expediency for them. But they were under civil government, and in their obedience to civil authority over them, God blessed them and God used them. The everlasting principle about the Christmas story is that the Lord still uses authority figures as tools in his hands to shape and to mold us. I know of nothing that will have a greater impact on our life to be more like Christ than when we submit to authority. I guess that's why Romans 13:1 says, for there is no power but of God. The powers that be, the authorities that be, are ordained of God. By the way, just to give you some comfort, as we look at this everlasting principle in the Christmas story, you know what? God is still in control of the Caesar Augustus of today. You know, matter of fact, you go through history, it really is interesting. You take Diocletian, who absolutely realize that the only way to destroy Christianity, one of the Roman emperors, the only way to destroy Christianity was to destroy the Word of God. Diocletian believed if you destroy the Bible, you will destroy Christianity in one generation. By the way, I agree with him because this is the object of our faith. But you know what Diocletian did? He tried to do everything he could to destroy the Word of God. And guess what that did for us? That gave us all of the copies of the Byzantine text that we have today. Because Christians knew Diocletian was out to destroy the Word, so we've got to write more copies. And all Diocletian did was cause the Word of God, and we believe divinely preserved Word of God today is thank a little bit to Diocletian. Because he says, we've got to stop the Word. That just caused Christians to write the Word of God greater. Nero began to kill those Christians, and it was the blood of the martyrs that actually became the seed of the church. And the church grew like anything during the time of the persecution because the blood of the martyrs became the seed of the church. My friend, we sit in this country of America today because of King George put things and restrictions on those colonies in the United States that they could not any longer stand for taxation without representation. And they, under King George, used, my friend, I'll even tell you this. There is a nation that was formed in May of 1948 that in a way you can say that Adolf Hitler was a tool in the hand of God for Israel to become a nation and to be restored. I want you to know that God is still in control of the Caesar Augustuses of today. And when we look at the Christmas story and we see some pompous prima donna king in Rome making a decree, it got Mary and Joseph to Bethlehem to fulfill Scripture. And I stand and tell you today, my friend, no matter what happens in this world, the heart of the king is in the hand of the Lord, and he turneth it whithersoever he will. Truly, one of the great everlasting principles of the Christmas story is how God is still in control of authority. Number three, God still uses the ordinary to do the extraordinary. I mean, you cannot read Luke chapter 2 and your heart not be touched. Here we have a teenage girl of between the ages of very possibly 13 and 18. And here we have this teenage girl with this young man. And together they set off. You talk about ordinary. All he was a carpenter, a fixer of building things or furniture or whatever. And here we have this little Jewish maiden. Ordinary people. My friends, have you ever been to Nazareth before? I've been there just a couple times and drove about it. It is, you talk about not the nicest city in the world. Well, Nazareth would be one of the top 10 not nicest cities in the world. I mean, it's a hole in the wall. But isn't it interesting that God has always used the ordinary to do the extraordinary? Look with me, if you would, at verses 4 through 7. And Joseph also went up from Galilee, along with all the hundreds and thousands of other people, out of the city of Nazareth into Judea, unto the city of David, which is called Bethlehem, because he was of the house and lineage of David, to be taxed with Mary, his espoused wife, being great with child. And so it was that while they were there, the days were accomplished that she should be delivered. And she brought forth her firstborn son and wrapped him in swaddling clothes and laid him in a manger because there was no room for them in the inn. They couldn't even get reservations at Motel 6. I mean, I want to tell you something. They were nobodies. They didn't have any clout. There was nothing in their life that people would say, wow, that Mary and Joseph, now there is one sharp guy. You talk about potential in a teenage girl, that's that Mary. She's got so much potential. No, God has always used the ordinary to do the extraordinary. And it's the ordinary people that God takes and uses extraordinarily. Look with me in Luke chapter 1, verse 46, would you? Luke 1:46. And Mary said, this is right after she finds out that she is going to be that one that was chosen. The dream and the wish of every Jewish girl, all the way from Abraham, my friend, was that maybe she could be the one that would bring into this world the Yeshua HaMashiach, the Messiah, the anointed one of God. And we see here it is Mary who is chosen. And Mary said, "My soul doth magnify the Lord, and my spirit hath rejoiced in God my Savior." Mary knew that she was a sinner. Mary knew that she was an ordinary person, and Mary knew that she needed a Savior. "For he hath regarded the low estate of his handmaiden." Wow. She understood, I'm just an ordinary, common person. "For behold, from henceforth all generations shall call me blessed. For he that is mighty hath done to me great things, and holy is his name." This isn't about worshiping Mary, friend. Mary is just an ordinary young person who trusted, who obeyed. But out of this ordinary came the absolute extraordinary. God is still taking Joseph's, and he's still taking Mary's, and he's using them in extraordinary ways. No one knows about your Bible study, your prayer time, your devotions. You're just ordinary. You're just commonplace. But those are the Marys and the Josephs. And you can't read the Luke chapter 2 passage and not see the everlasting principle. God still uses the ordinary to do the extraordinary. Let me go to number 4. God's will has never been exempt from trials and adversity. You know, I don't think there would be anyone here that would argue that Mary and Joseph were not in God's will for their life. I don't think anyone here would dare even step on that sacred ground to say, "Well, you know, I'm not sure Mary and Joseph were in God's will that day." Oh, I don't think there's any question. If there's ever been a couple in the center of the will of God, we would say it was Mary and Joseph. But did you notice something? These were hard times for them. And the center of God's will never is exempt from adversity and suffering and heartache. It had to be a tough night to have your firstborn in a stable, to have your delivery in a manger, and to place that babe in a feed trough. That's tough stuff. But they were in the center of the will of God. And sometimes we feel like, "God, why is this suffering coming in our life if I'm in the center of your will?" Well, that everlasting principle from the Christmas story ought to give comfort to our heart. Mary and Joseph were in the center of God's will, but I guarantee you, that 60, 70, 80 mile trip from Nazareth down to Bethlehem had to be one of adversity, had to be a difficult one. And you know what? We put a donkey in the story, but there's no donkey in the scriptures. I don't know if she walked the whole way. I don't know what happened, but I know this, that it was a tough time, and yet they were in the center of the will of God. The center of God's will is a place that will experience suffering. Paul said in Philippians 3:10, that I may know him and the power of his resurrection and the fellowship of his sufferings. Why is it, Christian, that when suffering comes into our life, we immediately think that we may not be in the center of God's will? Just because you have adversity, that doesn't mean you're out of God's will. That adversity may be an indicator that you're in the will of God. You know, "Pastor, I took a stand for the Lord, and boy, have I had adversity ever since then." That would probably be a good confirmation that you were doing what's right. Let me tell you, God's will has never been exempt from trials and adversity. The center of God's will is a place that will experience suffering. The center of God's will is a place that will experience darkness. Yeah. There'll come times in God's will, you'll be right in the center of the will of God, and you'll be in the dark. And you have to trust in the last light that you saw. You know, we always got this picture of these wise men that came from the east. And every night they looked up in the sky, and there was the star, and that star guided them all. No, that's not what happened. They saw that star one time. I don't know if that star was out one night or a couple days, but that star left, friends. Read your Bible. Read Matthew chapter 1. They weren't guided by the star on the way over. They saw the star one time, and they knew enough from the Daniel prophecy. They knew it must be over in Israel. The Messiah out of the Jewish nation was to come. So they went to the capital, Jerusalem. And then after they left Herod, they saw the star again. They had been in the dark for months. But you know what they did? They followed the light that was given to them. And sometimes you can be right in the middle of God's will and be in the dark. And you have to trust the last light that you saw. The last time you knew God was speaking, what was he saying? And you stick with that. And you might be in the center of God's will, and you said, Lord, how can I be in the center of your will and not see anything? The same way the wise men went every night. The wise men were not guided by a star. They didn't see that star for weeks and months until they left Herod out of Jerusalem. Then God showed them again that they needed to go to Bethlehem. God's will has never been exempt from suffering, from darkness. God's will has never been exempt from inadequacy. I think you can see in Luke chapter 1 how Mary cried out to God, oh God, how could it be me? I'm insignificant, I'm insufficient, I'm inadequate to have the Son of God. You're right, Mary, you are. And you know what? God's will never guide you where you are adequate to handle it. God's will, just like Mary and Joseph, this was bigger than they could handle. But that's where God comes in and helps. God's will always be a place that is not exempt of humility. And Mary and Joseph were in the center of God's will in a dirty, stinky, filthy stable. They were in the center of God's will. Why and how could that ever be the will of God, Jim, for any person to have a baby in a stable? It is to show that God's will is always in humility. And if you're in the center of God's will, it may be a very humble spot that you find yourself in right now. It may be in a spot of humility that you've never experienced before. My friend, that doesn't mean you're not in the center of God's will. Let's look back at the everlasting principle of the Christmas story in Luke 2 and see God's will has never been exempt from adversity and suffering. Number 5, everlasting principle. There's still no room for Christ. Isn't it amazing? 2,000 years later, look at verse 7 at the very end. Because there was no room for them in the inn. 2,000 years later, there's still no room for Christ. No room for Christ in our government, is there? No room for Christ in our communities. No room for Christ in our public schools. No room for Christ even in our churches. They are so busy with so many activities, there's no room for Christ. No room for Christ in our family and no room for Christ in our life anymore. We have crowded him out with so many things. You know, one of the everlasting principles of the Christmas story is there still doesn't seem to be room for Jesus Christ, the Savior of mankind. Number 6. His ways are still not our ways. Why he went to a group of shepherds still baffles me to no end. That out of all of the people that he could have bring the message to Caesar Augustus himself or Herod, he could have gone to the Sanhedrin or the Pharisees, and he went to a group of shepherds that were taking care of sheep in Bethlehem, very possibly for temple worship, and those are the ones that he chose first. You know what that still tells me? The everlasting principle that God's ways are not my ways. Neither are my thoughts his thoughts. So far are the heavens above the earth, so are his ways and his thoughts past finding out. You know, friends, sometimes you just cannot figure out God. And one of the everlasting principles of Luke chapter 2 is that your ways are not his ways. So when cancer comes a knocking at your family's door, you might say, God, I have never been more fulfilled in my ministry. God, I've never been doing more things for you than I am right now. I've never desired you more. And now cancer comes to my door. You know what? Our ways are not God's ways. Neither are our thoughts God's thoughts. Lord, why would you have given me parents like this? Why would you have given me a spouse like this? Lord, why? And we learn again, as we did in the Christmas story, why he came to the shepherds, my friend, is absolutely amazing. But it shows us, how shall a king come? Well, not the way Jesus came in our minds, but it shows us our ways are not his ways. And finally, in closing, the final and most important of all the everlasting truths of Luke chapter 2 is this: the world still needs a Savior. And the angel said unto them, fear not, for behold, I bring you good tidings of great joy, which shall be to all people. For unto you is born this day in the city of David. Let's say it all together. In the city of David, a what? A Savior, which is Christ the Lord. Our technology has advanced, but not our morality. We can land somebody on the moon, but we can't live with our neighbors. We can dress like royalty, and we act like animals. We can take medication, but we still end up in the grave. Our life has become easier, but not simpler. Our money can buy insurance, but it can't buy security. Our money can buy glasses, but it can't buy vision. Our money can buy education, but it can't buy wisdom. Our money can buy pleasure, but it can't buy joy. Our money can buy things, but it can't purchase eternal life. Our money can build churches, but it can't give you righteousness. You know what? You know what the greatest everlasting principle of the Christmas story in Luke chapter 2 is? That after 2,000 years, we still need a Savior as much today as they ever did back then. Friend, it has never escaped. The everlasting principle is that mankind is born in sin, and more than an educator, a teacher, a lawyer, or an athlete, we needed a Savior. And the greatest everlasting truth out of Luke chapter 2 is that we still need a Savior today. Let me ask you, have you ever received Him? If you've never received Jesus Christ, let today, as we celebrate Christmas, be the day of salvation for you. The everlasting principles that are found in one little story that we read so often, it still shows us we need a Savior. If you're here today, my friend, and you've never trusted Christ as your Savior, by faith, ask Jesus Christ to be your Savior. Say, dear God, I recognize that I have sinned. I recognize that I have done wrong. And I believe Jesus Christ came to this world to take my penalty of sin. I believe Jesus Christ suffered on that cross for my sin. And the best I know how, by faith, I ask Jesus Christ to be my Savior.
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3: Here's a question for Christians. What year was it that you were saved? I'm asking, when were you converted to Christ? And I'm not asking, when were you baptized or when did you receive the Lord's Supper? I'm not asking about religious works that you have done, but I'm asking you, when did you receive the work that Christ has done for you? When was it that you were convicted about your sin? When was it that you called on Christ to save you from the consequences of your sin? When did you seek God's forgiveness? For me, it was June of 1988. When was it for you? If you have never received Christ's forgiveness, the Bible says today is the day of salvation.
2: That was James C. Johnson. He serves as the pastor of North Stone Baptist Church in Pensacola, Florida. For more Strength for Life, please visit our website, strengthforlife.church.
1: 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Up next, a sermon from the former pastor of Campus Church, Dr. Joel Mullenix.
4: He is not here, for he is risen as he said. With those words, the angel of the Lord in our scripture passage for today, Matthew chapter 28, announced what I believe to be the greatest event in all of human history. We have wonderful holidays that we celebrate, including Resurrection Day today. And I'm so glad for those holidays. I enjoy Christmas a great deal, don't you? That is the day when our Lord Jesus Christ laid aside some of His glories of heaven and came to this earth and took upon Himself the form of a man. And so the little baby was born and placed there in the manger in Bethlehem. We enjoy that celebration so very much, and well we ought to. That is one of the greatest moments in all of human history. I think another great moment in human history came when the Lord Jesus Christ, there on the cross of Calvary, voluntarily gave up his spirit and died for you and me. He went to that cross, the eternal God, the Creator himself. He shed his blood, which was the required payment for our sins. And there at the cross of Calvary, all of creation, as it were, turned out the lights for hours because of the terrible event of the Lord Jesus Christ dying on the cross, and he died for you and me. That is one of the greatest events in human history. Had Jesus not taken your place and mine, there would be no hope for us. But on that first day of the week, as the light began to dawn across the sky, our passage of Scripture tells us that Mary Magdalene and the other Mary came to the sepulcher. I am sure they came heartbroken. I'm sure they expected to find a total lack of access to the body of the Lord Jesus Christ, because that great stone was there to close off the entrance to the tomb. And so they came brokenhearted. But when they arrived there, something different had taken place. And the announcement was given to them by that great angel of the Lord, who was so mighty that even those keepers of the tomb, those Roman soldiers and all of their brawn and might and courage, they became as dead men. They just swooned away in their great fear. And here are Mary and her companion, and the angel of the Lord says to them, "He is not here, for he is risen as he said." And that is the greatest moment, I think, in all of human history. You see, if it were not for that moment when Jesus rose from the dead, then his coming at Christmas would have been of no avail. If it were not for that moment when Jesus gained victory over death and rose from the grave, his dying on the cross of Calvary would have no benefit for you and me. The Bible declares that. 1 Corinthians chapter 15, which deals with the resurrection of the Lord Jesus Christ and the resurrection which will come for you and me, makes that clear declaration that were it not for the resurrection of Jesus, our hope, our faith would be in vain. And so that great day came, and Jesus rose victorious over death and hell. Isn't that wonderful? As we think about the resurrection on this wonderful Resurrection Sunday, I'd like to have you think about three things. Three things that we have hope for because of the resurrection. I'll tell you what they are. First of all, because of the resurrection of Jesus, I have hope for today. And then because of the resurrection of Jesus, I have hope for tomorrow. And finally, because of the resurrection of our Lord Jesus Christ, I have hope for eternity. Let's look at those this morning together. First of all, because Jesus rose from the grave, I have hope for today. Think with me, if you can, for just a moment about those days which preceded that event of the resurrection of the Lord Jesus Christ. Jesus and his disciples had traveled to Jerusalem. As they made their journey toward Jerusalem, actually for the previous 6 months about, Jesus had been teaching his disciples that he was going to die. They did not understand that. His disciples rightly knew the prophets that their Messiah was a king, and he was going to establish his kingdom. The Bible teaches that in the Old Testament. And he was going to be the King of Kings and Lord of Lords. And they understood that, and rightly so. What they did not understand were the great teachings of the Old Testament that the Messiah first would come to die. Isaiah tells us much about that. And somehow Jesus' disciples just couldn't get a grip on that truth. It just did not penetrate their consciousness to the degree where it entered their hearts. And so as they made their last journey toward Jerusalem, Jesus was instructing them that he was going to die and that he would be raised from the grave, but they did not understand. And then came that day in the middle of the week when Jesus sat down for the Last Supper with his disciples. They had been in discussions among themselves, the disciples, that is, regarding his kingdom some hours prior to this. They had been talking about who would have what authority in the kingdom, where they would be placed in the ranks of authority. So they were still thinking an immediate kingdom with Jesus being set upon the throne as the king, the Romans being deposed and expelled from the land. So their thoughts were still running that way. But as Jesus began to teach them, their hearts began to be troubled. They were struggling with what he had been telling them. And so in John chapter 14, there at the Last Supper, Jesus said to them, "Let not your hearts be troubled. Ye believe in God, believe also in me." Now the reason Jesus said that to them was because they were disturbed. They were beginning to become confused with their own hearts. They were anticipating an immediate kingdom. Then they went from that Last Supper. Judas betrayed Jesus, and Jesus voluntarily permitted himself to be taken captive. If you remember, the authorities, the group that had come out for him, when he identified himself, "I am he," they fell back just at his declaration of his name, who he was. But Jesus permitted himself to be taken captive because he had come for that hour to die. So Jesus was mistreated. He was tormented by his captors. He was beaten. And his disciples were aware of all of this. Judas had betrayed him. Peter denied him. And the Bible tells us that all of the other disciples, there is not an exception, all of them fled. And so as we approach this first day of the week, Resurrection Day, Jesus' disciples were in a very, very sad condition. They were crushed beyond measure. No one has ever been more crushed in the circumstances of life than these disciples were. They had seen him from a distance, there on the cross, some of them. John had finally made his way back close enough to the cross that Jesus could speak to him there. And so he saw Jesus suffering and dying and his blood pouring from his body there on the cross. Then Jesus was taken, his body, and placed in the tomb. Try to imagine in your hearts, I think it's right to do so, the condition of the disciples, representative of you and me, over the next hours and days. Darkness. No hope left. Crushed beyond measure. Their dreams had died. These men had left home. Some of them had left great treasure. Some of them had left position in order to follow Jesus. They had given up everything for Jesus, and their hopes were pinned on him. And now he was dead. They had seen it with their own eyes. They knew where his body was, there in the tomb. And so the hours passed, and they were crushed. But the first day of the week began to dawn. Mary Magdalene and the other Mary, some of the other women, heard that Jesus had risen from the grave. Mary Magdalene and the other Mary saw Jesus, and he instructed them to go and tell the disciples that he had risen as he had said he would. They hadn't really heard with their hearts and understood. And I don't sit in judgment on those men, and neither should you. You and I would have fled with them probably farther and faster than they did. They were good men, but they had not understood. And now the word comes back to them with the dawning of the first day of the week that Jesus, the Son of God, the Creator himself, and now the Redeemer, the sacrificial Passover Lamb, had risen from the grave. It was such, their hearts were so despondent prior to that message that some of them continued to doubt for a while. They had to meet Jesus. Jesus had to talk with them and let them touch his body to see that it really was true. But all the glory of that announcement. And suddenly these men whose hearts had been stricken with fear and loss of courage and just crushed in defeat began to get a new energy about themselves. Why? Because their Savior and their King of Kings and Lord of Lords was alive. And because he had authenticated everything that they had put their faith and trust in by rising from the dead. Now, what does that have to do with us today? Why does that give us hope for today? Let me ask you this question. What dreams have died in your life? Where are you right now in life? Some who are listening to me here in this great Crown Center and there by way of Rejoice have in the past few months said goodbye to loved ones in death. I was speaking to a dear friend on the telephone just this week, and his wife is very, very ill. And he is a godly man, a man whose preaching has blessed hearts all over this nation. And he said to me, in effect, on the telephone, "If my dear wife dies, I do not think I can carry on." And so today, he is facing that heavy burden of anticipating the death of his dreams in his loved ones. Is that what you've experienced recently? Some have lost little ones before you've been able to even rear them up to know the Lord Jesus Christ as Savior. Some have been lost in infancy and childhood. My dear friend, let me say to you on the authority of Scripture that you can rest in peace today, that the mercy and grace and love of God is sufficient to care for those little ones. But that does not take the place of the ache in a mother's arms when she can no longer hold that little one. Where are you today? Is it financial reversal? Is it family difficulties? What dreams have died? Where has your life been crushed? Some may say, "Well, I'm doing well." Many will say that today. But oh, dear friend, you perhaps have felt crushed in the past, and you surely shall in the future, because the Bible teaches us that man is born to trouble as the sparks fly upward. But may I tell you that the days passed 3 days and the nights passed 3 nights, and just as Jesus had promised, the first day of the week came and Jesus rose. Do you remember the time when Jesus' disciples were out on the Sea of Galilee and they were about to drown, seriously, literally, in a terrible storm there? And Jesus knew that they were in that trouble, and he came to them and they passed out of the storm. The storm had come to pass. And my dear friend, because Jesus rose from the grave, you can have hope for today. It is going to come to pass. I do not know how, but the Lord Jesus Christ, if you know Him as your Savior, is going to take care of that ache in your heart, that ache in your arms, that fear which comes just as the disciples in the circumstances of their lives found an answer on the first day of the week when Jesus rose. He lives today and He is with you even in the midst of the storm. I also love Resurrection Day because it gives me hope for tomorrow. 1 Corinthians chapter 15 teaches us that not only did Jesus rise from the dead, but those of us who know Him as Savior, who die as all men and women die at the end of this life on this earth, that there is a day coming when we will rise from the grave. Did you know God has always made His people aware of that? There are many good students of the Bible who believe that perhaps the book of Job may be the oldest book of the Bible. Job was a man who was one of the ancients. He lived a long time ago. Some speculate maybe around the time of Abraham. Some speculate even before that. But Job, in the midst of all of his troubles, in chapter 14, verse 14, and the verses that surround it in the context, made reference to the grave and time in the grave and the change which would come after that time. And then in Job chapter 19, this man of the ancients talked about the fact that he knew that someday in his flesh he would see the Creator, not as some disembodied spirit somewhere, not just in his dreams, but someday in his body of flesh. That body would be changed, chapter 14, verse 14, and someday he would see the Lord face to face in his flesh. God has always made His people aware of the resurrection, even in the Old Testament. And the New Testament tells us much about it. 1 Corinthians chapter 15 tells us that our bodies, of those of us who are left behind, will be changed. 1 Thessalonians chapter 4. 1 Corinthians chapter 15 tells us what those bodies will be like to a degree. They're going to be glorious bodies, bodies of flesh, these very bodies in which we live right now, but changed and glorified. They will be equipped to live in that new world that Jesus is preparing for us, heaven. They will be bodies of flesh and yet somehow spiritual bodies. Compared to the condition of your body in which you live right now, it's as if this present body is bare grain, but that body will be so wonderful in comparison, it will be like the full flowering of the grain. It's going to be a wonderful thing. You will no longer face sickness in that body. There will never be fear of death again. There will not be the limitations which we face in this world. Our bodies will be like the body of Jesus when He came out of the grave. He enjoyed fellowship with His disciples in person. He let them reach out and touch Him so they could feel the substance of His body. It was real. It was His body. And He ate with them. What a wonderful time He had. And so it will be in the resurrection. And what does that have to do with us today? Is it not obvious? Some of us today are in bodies which are touched terribly by illness or by disease or by limitation that we maybe have had since birth. Some of us are in bodies which are growing older and slowing down, and we have aches and pains and don't have the energy which we once had. The eyesight is failing. You've been wondering about my big brown Bible. It's because it has big print. So our bodies run down. Dear friend, someday that body's going to be changed. There will be no more aches and pains. There will be no more sickness. There will be no more need for the medical profession. The doctors will find something else to do. And what a wonderful time that will be. How do I know that? Because of the resurrection of Jesus. We sing that song, because he lives, I can face tomorrow. It's because he lives that we have hope for tomorrow. Do you have loved ones in the presence of Jesus today, but whose bodies are planted in the grave? Someday you will see them in those bodies again, and what a wonderful sight it will be. You'll be able to hug them and kiss them and tell them how much you enjoy seeing them again and being with them. What a wonderful thing that will be. That is because Jesus rose just as he said he would. But I come to a third point, which is perhaps the most important point of all. And it is that because Jesus rose from the grave, I have hope for eternity. I wanted to change that word hope to certainty. It messed up my outline to do that. But I'm using the word hope in the Bible sense of the word. Now, when we speak of hope today out on the street, we're speaking of something we hope for which might come to be and might not come to be, but we surely do hope it will. That's not the meaning of the word hope in the scripture. When the word hope is used in the New Testament, it speaks of something which will come to pass, but it speaks of looking forward to it with anticipation because it is absolutely certain. And so my use of the word hope is correct. Because Jesus rose from the grave, I have hope for eternity. Let me ask you a question. It's the most important question in all of life. After this life, after you die, and you know you will, we all will, we don't like to think of it. Sometimes we go into denial about it. But ask yourself honestly this question. After you die, what then? We try to take care of tomorrow in this world. We save, we try to add to our bank account, we take our vitamins, we exercise, we try to take care of tomorrow. But when that moment comes where you step beyond tomorrow, have you ever asked yourself, what then? The Bible tells us something about it. The Bible declares that it is appointed unto man once to die. You'll accept that. You know that. It's appointed unto man once to die, but after this, the judgment. What then? When it comes to the judgment, what are you going to claim on your behalf? Are you going to claim a life which has been lived doing good works? Well, for just a moment, in the privacy of your heart and mind, you do not need to speak to anyone of this and should not. What about those moments in life that were not so good? What about those moments that you have been careful not to let anyone know about, that you would not for the world want your husband, your wife, your parents, your neighbors, the authorities, you would not want anyone to know about? What about those thoughts which have gone through your mind, which you would not want to utter with your tongue? What about some of those utterances that you've given in frustration? Oh, dear friend, the Bible tells us regarding that judgment that it's not by works of righteousness that we've done. When that day comes, your good deeds will not outweigh the bad ones, because there's a problem worse than that. The Bible teaches us that in Adam all died. We all share a common father. That's Adam, the first man created by a direct act of God. We're all descended from him, and Adam chose to sin. And so we are his descendants, and we're born as sinners because we're born from Adam. We have all chosen to sin on our own at one time or another, probably many times in life. And so when a man begins to stack up his good deeds against his bad deeds, he's really dealing with the wrong issue. Because even if somehow he could put more in the plus column than he would have in the minus column, there would still be a basic problem that's not resolved. My father, Adam, and I'm his descendant, and so I'm a sinner also. So the Bible teaches us that all have sinned and come short of the glory of God. There's none righteous, no, not one, the Bible says. And if a man or a woman will be honest about it, we have to acknowledge that we come short of the glory of God. We're sinners. The Bible says it's appointed unto man once to die, and after this the judgment. So is there any hope for the judgment? There is, dear friend. The Bible tells us that the wages of sin is death, but the gift of God is eternal life through Jesus Christ our Lord. The scriptures tell us, you know this verse, for God so loved the world, that's you, that he gave his only begotten Son, that's Jesus. Imagine that, God giving his only begotten Son. Why? That whosoever believeth in him, that's you, if you'll believe in him, if you'll put your trust in him, that his payment for your sin with his blood on the cross of Calvary was adequate, and that if you will call on him, he'll forgive your sins and he will take care of that judgment and see that you go to heaven when you die. That whosoever believeth in him should not perish, but have everlasting life. Let me ask you a question. And this is an invitation. Here in this great crown center and there by way of Rejoice, this is an invitation. If you've never called upon Almighty God, the Lord Jesus Christ, to forgive you through the payment that Jesus made for you, and if you would, in your heart, right now, believe on him, understand that he is the Son of God, that he died for you, that he paid the penalty for your sin, and that he rose from the grave victorious and is living today, and therefore his payment is good. If you believe that in your heart right now, you can pray to him in your heart and be forgiven your sins and be placed on the road to heaven so that your eternity is secure. May I invite you to do this? Would you right now, in the quietness of your heart, you can pray it out loud if you wish, but you don't have to. It's a matter of your heart before God. Would you pray to him a prayer something like this? I know I'm a sinner. I believe Jesus died in my place. I believe he is the Son of God who gave himself for me. And I do believe that he rose from the grave. And so I am asking you to forgive my sins because of what Jesus did. Forgive me, save me from judgment, from the eternity in hell, save me for heaven. Dear friend, if you'll pray that in your heart right now, in your own words, just this instant, God will forgive you and save you and your eternity is taken care of. Why is Resurrection Day such a wonderful day, the greatest day that's ever happened in human history? It is because Jesus rose from the grave, I have hope for today in my problems of today. Because Jesus rose from the grave, I have hope for tomorrow. I know that there is the resurrection coming. And because Jesus rose from the grave, I have absolute certainty.

0: to be honest with you. I was really talking to God about the prospect of some of you right in this room tonight, who if you died tonight, you'd wake up in hell. It could even be Satan whispering in our ear, it's a Christian college. Everybody's a Christian. Listen to me. You're not a Christian because you come to a Christian college. That's like pulling up to a hospital and finding a parking spot that says doctor and pulling in and said, voila, I'm a doctor. No, you're not. You're a doctor because you practice medicine, and you're a Christian because you've accepted Jesus Christ as your Savior and you follow Him. And so tonight, I'm going to ask you to lock in on purpose. And I trust that God will take the word. And for some of you who are here, you're going to classes where the Bible will be the foundation in every academic class. You're going to sit in chapel period after chapel period. You're going to have Bible devotion time in your dorm. You're going to be around people that talk about the Bible. You're going to carry your Bible. You're going to study your Bible. Some of you ministerial students are going to learn how to exegete passages in Scripture. You're going to learn what the Hebrew word means and what the Greek word means and who wrote it and where wrote it from and when it was written. Listen to me. Don't get all of that and miss heaven. For what shall it profit a man if he gain the whole world and lose his own soul? Romans chapter 1, would you go there with me in the Word of God? Romans chapter number 1, and then would you stand to your feet for the reading of God's Word. Romans chapter number 1, we're going to jump right into Scripture and see what God has to say to us tonight. I appreciate the music. I know that it takes time, the instruments and the vocalists and those that are presenting it to us. It takes time, practice time. Many have prepared for years for moments like this. Don't you think God deserves our best? This is why we come and sharpen our talents and abilities and hone the gifts that God has given us. They're doing that in the world for entertainment. Don't you think we ought to do it for God? Amen. So thank you to all of you that are doing that. Romans chapter 1. Did I say chapter 1? Did I say Romans? All right, good. Let's go to verse number 13. I would not have you ignorant, brethren, that oftentimes I purposed to come unto you, but was led hitherto, that I might have some fruit among you also, even as among other Gentiles. I am debtor both to the Greeks and to the barbarians, both to the wise and to the unwise. So as much as in me is, I am ready. Say those three words with me. I am ready to preach the gospel to you that are Rome also, for I am not ashamed of the gospel of Christ. For it is the power of God unto salvation to everyone that believeth, to the Jew first and also to the Greek. For therein is the righteousness of God revealed from faith to faith. As it is written, the just shall live by faith. If you believe the Bible, would you say amen?
1: Amen.
0: Our Father, I pray now tonight that you would take me as your vessel, cleanse me of sin, empty me of self, and fill me with your Spirit. I understand that the arm of flesh will fail me, but you never will. And so, God, I'm asking you tonight to bind the forces of Satan, put a hedge of protection about this place, and that the devil in no way would hinder the work of the Holy Ghost of God. You've ordained this day. You have brought each and every one of us here for a specific purpose. Now, Lord, would you take me and use me? Use the Bible as you have time and time again. Lord, I have preached this word so many times, but I recognize tonight, as much as you don't need me, I certainly need you. So help. I pray that you watch over the rest of our family while I'm gone. And do a mighty work in the service tonight. Save those that are lost. And stir the heart of every one of us that is saved, that we might leave here different than the way we came. We pray these things in the mighty name of Jesus. Amen and amen. You may be seated. Thank you for standing. It is in the book of Acts that we see the name of Saul surface. Stephen, one of the deacons of the early church, a very fiery preacher. The scripture describes Stephen as full of faith and wonders. He was set up and falsely accused. He was then interrogated and questioned by the council about his stand on the Lord Jesus Christ. That was the question. Where do you stand on Jesus? Listen to me. That

0: That is the all-important question in life. Where do you stand on Jesus? Stephen's response to their question was to preach to them the truth. Be careful when you ask a preacher a question about Jesus. You're bound to get a long sermon. They didn't like it. As a matter of fact, Acts 7:54 tells us they were cut to their heart. They gnashed on him with their teeth. Scripture tells us they ran up on him. They stoned him to death, and Saul stood guard over their clothes while they stoned him. It's almost like the Holy Ghost of God is circling and highlighting the name Saul as if to say, remember that name, you're going to hear it again. Now look now in the very next chapter, Acts chapter 8, verse number 1, same Saul is assenting to Stephen's death. Verse number 3 of Acts says, Saul made havoc of the church, literally like a wild beast. He's dragging Christians out of their homes. He's throwing them into prison, and he's trying to stamp out the name of Jesus. In Acts chapter 9, verses 1 and 2, this is the same Saul mentioned again. Historians tell us he's perhaps in his early 30s, considered one of the most promising young men in Judaism. Judaism is going against Christianity. Judaism is wrapped up in the law. Judaism is the religion of that day, and they don't stand in concert with the preaching of the Lord Jesus Christ. Judaism is advancing, but watch it now. Saul is watching something called Christianity advance at the same time, and the threat of Christianity against Judaism causes Saul to step up his efforts. He goes in and gets authorization from the high priest to search Damascus for Christians, to bind them up, to bring them to Jerusalem, lock them up, and ultimately to kill them. Now watch this now. He's trying to stomp out and stamp out the name of Jesus. He's trying to rev up the cause of Judaism. He's trying to put Christianity down, and he's trying to lift up his cause, and he's pretty skilled. He's no slouch. He's a Pharisee. He's trained at the feet of Gamaliel. He's skilled in linguistics. He's cultured. He's intellectual, and he's driven like anybody has ever seen. Now watch this now. You've got this fella named Saul who's smart, who's educated, who's driven, who's passionate, who's cultured, who's promising as a protege to lead this Judaism forward. He's got letters in his hand. He's got a brain in his mind. He's got passion in his heart. He's got authorization from who's who. He's backed up in what he's doing, and he's headed to Damascus on a mission, and his plan is to accomplish that mission, because he's Saul and he's got the paperwork to get the job done. But I'm telling you, Saul, with the letters in his hand and intelligence in his mind and passion in his heart on the road to Damascus to get the job done, he ran into something he didn't plan on. He didn't run into an animal. He didn't run into a thief. He didn't run into a long-lost relative. Listen to me. He ran head-on into the gospel. He didn't expect it. He didn't plan on it, but he hit it head on. And I'm here to tell you that same gospel changed his life. From that day in Acts chapter 9, he would never be the same. By the way, when you run into the gospel, you won't ever be the same either. Listen to me. It changed his life. And for the rest of his life, he would travel around and share this same wonderful message that changed his life. Follow the journeys of Paul and you'll find out. He took that same gospel to Antioch, to Seleucia, to Salamis, to Paphos, to Perga, to Jerusalem, to Antioch of Pisidia, to Iconium, to Lycia, to Derbe, to Attalia, to Tarsus, to Troas, to Neapolis, to Philippi, to Amphipolis, to Apollonia, to Thessalonica, to Berea, to Athens, to Corinth, to Ephesus, and Caesarea. Every conversation he nearly went into, he shared the gospel. When he entered the synagogue, he shared the gospel. When he stood before kings, he shared the gospel. When he met other people, he shared the gospel. When he was in a big city, he shared the gospel. When he was in front of an affluent individual or an influential group of people, he shared the gospel. There wasn't a place he didn't want to share it. There wasn't a person he didn't want to tell it to. There wasn't a spot he didn't want to give it to. There wasn't a place he didn't want to take it to. There wasn't a situation he didn't want to infuse it to. This thing had changed his life. This thing had transformed him. This message had done something to him that nothing he ever learned had ever done. And everywhere Saul went, everywhere Paul went, he shared the gospel. But he had yet to reach Rome. He'd been a lot of places when I roamed. He wanted to go, but hadn't been. He was familiar with quite a few Christians there, and no doubt in my mind, he longed to get to Rome to fellowship with Christians. But I want to tell you that fellowship with Christians in Rome was not Paul's main purpose for wanting to get there. Understand, Rome was powerful. The most powerful city, the strongest empire in the world. Rome was known as proud and arrogant. Great philosophers and philosophies stemmed from Rome. Rome, in their arrogance, had very little appreciation for Jews. Jewish Christians in Rome were not elite. They were rather common people, even slaves. The Romans had no respect for the message coming from Jerusalem. I mean, the message from Jerusalem was a message from a capital city that was one of the little cities that Rome, little nations that Rome had conquered. And the message from Jerusalem was about some poor Jewish carpenter who was crucified in the lowest form of execution that existed. So Rome looked down on Jerusalem and on Jew. There was aura. There was dignity that existed in Rome. I mean, when you heard about it, you got nervous, and when you got there, you got intimidated, and when you saw it, you were undoubtedly impressed. The buildings and the people and the power and the splendor and the wealth and the influence. You didn't go to Rome to tell Rome what to do. You learned what to do from Rome. You didn't enter Rome to change Rome. You entered Rome to learn how to be changed. You didn't instruct Rome. You got instruction from Rome. You didn't get to Rome to fix Rome. You went to Rome and figured out how to get fixed according to Rome. See, Rome was who's who. And when you got there, you were intimidated or you were impressed. Nobody went to Rome shaking up Rome. They went to Rome and they were shook up because Rome had some things and Rome had some people and Rome had it going on like nobody else in society did. And so while the world was drooling and gawking at the prospect of Rome and the power of Rome and the dignity of Rome and the aura of Rome and everybody who was somebody intimidated and impressed by Rome, here goes Paul and says, oh, y'all are intimidated and y'all are impressed, and you go to Rome to learn from Rome, and you got Rome scaring you, and you got Rome shaking you up, and you got Rome impressing you, and you got Rome intimidating you, and you're worried about Rome because Rome is who's who, but I got something that Rome doesn't have. I can take something to Rome they can't produce, they cannot manufacture. I can teach Rome something they can't teach me. I can give Rome something that all of their despots and dictators cannot legislate. I've got something you can't find in a Roman manufacturing plant. I've got something that all the soldiers in Rome cannot stamp out. I've got something that all the power in Rome cannot eradicate. I've got something that Rome needs. I've got something that Rome must have. I've got something that Rome has never heard of. And while the world is drowning in intimidation and impressiveness for Rome, I say to you, ladies and gentlemen, they may be impressed and they may be intimidated. They may be scared and they may be worried, but I got something that Rome needs. And I am not ashamed of the gospel of Christ. And I wonder if sitting tonight in a 21st century crowd with access to AI and ChatGPT and these smartphones that will do way more than we and our dumb selves could ever accomplish without them. I wonder if in a day and age where the cars are driving themselves and we're putting people on the moon and we've got all of this intensified, advancing Hollywood entertainment. And I wonder if in a day and age what you and I are used to that many generations before us never thought the world would have. I wonder if sitting right here in the United States of America on a Monday evening in 2025 with all that the world is doing and its impressiveness and intimidation, I wonder if there aren't some Christians today who are cowering down under the oppression of intimidation and impressiveness, who are worried about not being really able to keep up with how the world is advancing. And our little simple, unimpressive message of the gospel really can't compete with what they're doing in Hollywood and what they're doing on HBO and what they're doing in the sitcoms and what they're doing in the Washington, D.C. area and what they're doing in the world today and what they're putting out on the internet. We've got this little simple message called the gospel. Who wants to hear it when they get to watch all of that advancement and they get to watch what Hollywood world's putting out, and they get to see what the world is doing, and they get to see what the devil is producing, and you're not careful, you'll take your Christian college education that you get from Pensacola Christian College and somehow crawl under a rock somewhere and think, I'll never be able to go out in this world and get anything done unless I step in their arena and do it the way they're doing it, because we've just got something that cannot compete with the world. I'm here to tell you tonight, on a Monday night, they may have all of their impressiveness. They may have their smartphones. They may have their graphics. They may have their AI. They may have everything going on with them. But ladies and gentlemen, we have something that the world does not have. We have something that society cannot produce. We have something that all the politicians in D.C. cannot legislate. We have something that the powerful armies of the world can never stamp out. You and I are affiliated with the glorious gospel of the Lord Jesus Christ. And I've come tonight to tell you, on a Monday night, I shall not lollygag through the lilies, patty cake through the petunias, or tiptoe through the tubes. I won't back down, put down, give up, put up, or cower under the pressure. I got something that every man, woman, boy, or girl on planet Earth needs tonight, and I'm saying it loud and proud as best as I know how. I'm not ashamed of the gospel of Christ. And I just wonder, if you and I don't know the Lord, one of the sincerest apologies tonight, that we've been way too embarrassed of the gospel. The times we should have distributed and we didn't. The times we should have spoken up and we didn't. And the times we should have given it to someone and we let the way someone was dressed or where someone came from or the background or the situation cause us to cower away from sharing the truth of the gospel. No, Paul said, I don't care what's in Rome and I don't care who's scared of Rome. Rome needs the gospel. Listen to me, young people. Your generation needs the gospel. They've seen entertainment. They've seen perversion. They've seen corruption. They've seen impressiveness. They've seen what AI can do. But when Jesus changes a life through the powerful, transforming message of the gospel, nothing compares to that. Paul said, I'm not ashamed. Tonight, I want to tell you why he wasn't ashamed. And I want to tell you why I'm not ashamed. And I want to tell you why you shouldn't be ashamed tonight. First of all, I believe he wasn't ashamed of the gospel because of the origin of the gospel. The origin of the gospel. Look at our text in Romans chapter 1. Paul said it is the gospel of God. It is the gospel of God. It's a divine gospel. In other words, I didn't get it from a man. I didn't get it from a cereal box. I didn't get it from a body of Congress. No. I got it from God. It's a divine gospel. Verse number 2, it's a declared gospel, which God had promised before by his prophets in the Holy Scripture. In other words, Paul said, it didn't just show up. It didn't just get here. It didn't just come out last year. It's not some novelty that mankind just discovered under some rock in some remote location. No, it's a declared, it dates all the way back to Genesis. The serpent will bruise his heel, but he will bruise the serpent's head. This is a timeless, declared message, a divine message, and a delightful message. The gospel itself means good news. Paul says, I'll tell you why I'm not ashamed of it. I know where I got it from. I know where it came from. I know where it originates from. I know where it started. It came from Almighty God. Don't you let your friends or society or the wickedness of this world or the pervasiveness of sin in our society cause you not to share the gospel. Your gospel didn't come from some man. It didn't come from some ball team. It didn't come from some inventor. It didn't come from some fad. It didn't show up with some trend. It's not some paradigm shift that's here for a while and will be gone later. No, the gospel came from God. The origin of the gospel. Number two, yeah, I believe he would say, I'm not ashamed because of the obligation to the gospel. Look at verse number 1. Paul says, I'm a servant. That word servant immediately would raise the antenna of those in Rome, especially those Jews, because there were many slaves in Rome at the time. A servant was a slave who belonged to his master. Paul said, I am a servant of Jesus Christ. I belong to my master. I'm not ashamed because I belong to him. He purchased me. He saved me. He redeemed me. I'm a servant. Number 1, he says in verse
1: verse number one, not only am I a servant, I'm separated, separated unto the gospel of God. He not only saved me, but he separated me. He set me aside. He positioned me in a distinct location. He put me somewhere where the rest of the world is not. He sanctified me. He set me apart. Listen to me. There are some places you're not good enough. You're not smart enough. You don't make enough money. You're not the right color. You don't have the right background to get into that group. But Jesus, when he saved you, he separated you. He said, I'm servant. I'm separated. Verse number five, I have received apostleship. I'm sent. The apostle was the sent one. I'm a servant. I'm a slave. I'm separated. I'm distinguished. I'm sent. I've been commissioned. And verse number 14, I'm serious. I am debtor. Say it with me. I am debtor. Say it. I am debtor. Paul says it's serious. I owe them. Oh, I'm serious about this because I'm in debt. See, you become in debt to someone, it becomes serious. It's not optional. It's not optional when you are in debt to someone. That option becomes an obligation.
0: You can become a debtor a number of ways. I guess that I could become a debtor to Dr. Shoemaker by his loaning me $50 and my not paying it back. Until I pay back the $50 that he loaned me, I am a debtor to him. But I would submit to you tonight, I could become a debtor to Dr. Shoemaker in another way besides borrowing money from him. I could see Dr. Much last night. He said to me, I have this $50 that I'm going to give you to give to Dr. Shoemaker at the service tomorrow night. I won't be able to make it, but when you see him, would you hand this $50 to him? Tell him it's from me and everything will be straight once I give it to you and you give it to him. I get to the service tonight. I sit on the platform. We begin talking. Dr. Shoemaker and I talk about our days and we exchange pleasantries and talk about the evening and what we're going to do. And he says, anything you need? And no, sir. Anything else you want to tell me? No, sir. Anything else going on? Absolutely not. Could I tell you I'm a debtor to him in the amount of $50? And it is not because he loaned me $50. It is because Dr. Much gave me $50 to give to Dr. Shoemaker. And until I give Dr. Shoemaker what Dr. Much gave me, I am a debtor. Could I tell you, Paul said, I'm a debtor. And I'm not a debtor to the Romans because they loaned me something. I'm a debtor to the Romans because Jesus gave me something. And he gave me something not to keep for myself. He gave me something to give to them. And could I tell you, every classmate that's not saved, every ball teammate that you play ball with, every waitress that waits on you at the table, everybody that rings your groceries up at the grocery store, the dentist that pulls your teeth, the person that checks you in when you check into the doctor's office, could I tell you, your internet people that follow you, you are a debtor to them, not because they loaned you something, but because the Lord Jesus Christ gave you the gospel and he didn't hand it to you to show off. He didn't hand it to you to hoard. He didn't hand it to you to tuck in. He didn't give it to you to brag about. He didn't give it to you just post that you're better than everybody else. He handed you something to hand somebody else until every man, woman, boy, or girl on planet Earth receive the glorious gospel of the Lord Jesus Christ. You and I are debtors. Paul says, I have the origin of the gospel, the obligation to the gospel. Number three, I'm moving. I'm not ashamed because of the operation of the gospel. What do you mean, Paul? I'm not embarrassed about this thing because of how it works. It amazes me. People knock on doors and sell stuff that doesn't work. And you and I shirk at the responsibility to give people something that absolutely always works. The operation of the gospel. Look at verse number 16, if you would. For I am not ashamed of the gospel. Next two words, of Christ. Say those two words with me, of Christ. Say them again, of Christ. One more time. Paul says, I'll tell you how it operates. It operates through a person. It operates through a person. What do you mean? The gospel operates through a person, an authentic person. He is who he says he is, an accomplishing person. He died, was buried, and rose again. Aren't you glad that the gospel doesn't operate through a congressman? It doesn't operate through someone on a term. It doesn't operate through a political party. Aren't you glad the gospel doesn't operate through a season of time? I'm glad the gospel doesn't operate through a theory or through a religion or through one man's opinions. I'm glad that the gospel operates through a person. And by the way, that person is
1: is not Muhammad. That person is not Buddha. That person is not Mary. That person is not the Pope. That person is not the priest. That person is not a cow who once was your grandmother. That person is the King of Kings and the Lord of Lords, and I'm glad it operates through Jesus Christ.
2: Not only operates through a person, but it operates through a power. For I'm not ashamed of the gospel of Christ, for it is the what? Power of God. There it is. That word in the Greek is dunamis. That means miraculous force, supernatural power. I mean power that shakes things up, power that does something that only supernatural power can do. He said that's that dunamis power, that same power that took that beaten, bruised, belittled, and brutalized man, took him off that cross, put him in a borrowed tomb, and 3 days later, he rose again from the dead. That's supernatural power. That's resurrection power. That's boom, shaka-laka-laka-laka power. That's the kind of power that Paul says, I'll tell you why I'm not ashamed of the gospel. It's more than 12-step. It's more than AA. It's more than some philosophical program. It's more than some rehabilitation program. It's more than just taking somebody through some humanistic. No. When they get associated with the gospel, there's power, there's power, there's power, there's life-changing power to sober a drunk, to get someone pure, to straighten someone's life, to put someone on the path where he belongs. There is power. And why in the world would I be embarrassed about a message that has power?
1: It operates through a person. It operates through a power. It operates to a product. I'm not ashamed of the gospel. Next two words, of who? Christ. For it is the what? Power of God unto what? Unto what?
2: You can come to church and leave lost. You can get in the baptismal pool and just come up wet. You can join a church and get your name on the roll. You can get religious and impress people, but my friend, when you get hooked on the gospel, you get saved. And the need for mankind is to be saved. Paul said, I'll tell you, I'm not ashamed. They get saved. They get saved. Their lives get changed. They get saved. They get saved. They get saved. And if you're sitting here tonight, God didn't just bring you to Pensacola Christian College to learn how to read or how to write or how to do nursing or how to begin your practice of law. God didn't just bring you here to learn how to teach in a class or how to study criminal justice or how to dissect a pig or how to look at the stars. No. God brought you here to introduce you to his precious son, Jesus Christ. Ladies and gentlemen, don't just come here and sit in the class. Don't just come here and make good grades. Don't just come in here and get a 4.0. Don't just come here and graduate with honors. Don't just come here and meet your spouse. Don't just come here and get away from your state. Don't just come here and enjoy the trees and the weather of weather. You come here and find out about a man who loved you and gave himself for you, who hung and bled and suffered and died for the sins of mankind. And 3 days later, he rose again. I'm glad for the glorious gospel of the Lord Jesus Christ, because when people say yes to the gospel, they get saved. I wish somebody say amen. I'm not ashamed.
1: The origin of the gospel, the obligation to the gospel, the operation of the gospel. Number four, and I'm done. I'm not ashamed because of the outreach of the gospel. For it is the power of God unto salvation. You look in verse number 16. Are you there? Would you say amen? For it is the power of God unto salvation. Next three words. To what? To who? To who? Paul said, I'll tell you why I'm not ashamed of the gospel. It'll work on everybody. Everybody what? Regardless of color, regardless of creed, regardless of culture, regardless of circumstance. Listen to me. You all know it. There are certain things in the world that don't work on everybody. We have some people that have been diagnosed with terminal diseases, and they have done studies to find out whether or not they can take a certain treatment to treat them. And sometimes they find out, as good as the treatment is, it doesn't work on some people. You have to have the right blood type. You have to have the right body. You have to have the right genes. You have to come from the right back. There are just some things that don't work on it. But I'm glad. It doesn't matter what color you are. It doesn't matter where you're from. It doesn't matter what you've done. It doesn't matter about your past. It doesn't matter about your family. It doesn't matter what side of the tracks you were born on. When you approach the gospel and the gospel approaches you, it works on everybody.
2: It's inclusive. Watch this now. It's not only inclusive, it's indisputable. For it is the power of God unto salvation to everyone. Next two words. That what? It's inclusive, but it's also indisputable. to everyone that what? Can I give you one of my favorite verses in the Bible? I've got a lot of them. You know, you have phases when you have favorites. This is one of my favorites right now. Hebrews 4:2. Don't turn there, but let me quote it to you. For unto us was the word preached as well as unto them. But the word preached did not profit them, not being mixed with faith in them that heard it. Now let's break the verse down and let's be very, very practical. This verse introduces us to two groups. Some of you may have heard me say this before. Let's do it again. Two groups. Say it with me. Two groups. Say it again. You see those two fingers say? Say it again. You gotta say it so I can hear it. Now, the two groups heard one message. Watch this now. Two groups, one message. Say it with me. You're doing great. Wait for the hand now. Now, the message was the gospel. Remember, we had that heard. Now let's establish the groups. We've got us and them. All right, now, two groups. You got it. Now, how many groups? How many messages? What were the groups? Now, here's the amazing thing about the verse. It tells us this group over here heard the same message that them heard. Remember, we got now, it's amazing. Heard the message and heard the message. Now, didn't hear anything different than and heard the same thing that, guess what? Heard the same thing that, and guess what? And heard. They heard the gospel. But amazingly, got help and didn't. Explain to me how can get help and didn't when and heard the same message. Paul makes it very clear. If Paul wrote Hebrews, you take your pick. It was inspired by the Holy Ghost of God. Here's what the writer said. And both heard it. It was the gospel, but didn't get help and did because mixed it with faith and didn't. And the writer's saying this gospel will save anybody, but it won't save nobody if you don't believe it. You can sit in 4 years at Pensacola Christian College. And you can get more gospel than some people will ever get in their whole life, and you can still go to hell if you don't take the gospel message that you hear and mix it with faith. It's inclusive, it's indisputable, and lastly, it's informative. Verse 17, for therein is the righteousness of God revealed. Therein. Here's what Paul says. That's where you find God's righteousness. And listen to me, we've got a whole mankind that's looking for God's righteousness. And that's why we have so many religions. Man's trying to find God's righteousness, and they think they can find it in doing this and doing that and doing this and doing that and going here and going that and praying to this person and going through this ritual and practicing this mechanic and eating this diet and staying away from this type of a prayer. They think that they can find the righteousness of God. They're trying to build a tower all the way to up to heaven because man is on a quest to find the righteousness of God. And Paul says, stop looking in religion. Stop looking in things. Stop looking in the church. Stop looking in mankind's way. Stop looking in politics. You'll never find the gospel. You'll never find God's righteousness there, but I'll tell you where you'll find it. Smack dab in the gospel. And so I picture a courtroom in closing. In this courtroom are two tables. On one side, there's a table where the accused sits, and on the other side, there's a table where the prosecution sits. In this particular courtroom, sitting at the table of the accused, I am. Sitting at the table of the prosecution, the devil is. He rants and rails accusations against me, and they're all legitimate. Sitting on the bench is the judge, God the Father. Ironically, the devil is using God's own word to accuse me. To which I have no rebuttal. Because everything he's saying is true. The soul that sinneth, it shall die. The wages of sin is death. All have sinned and come short of the glory of God. There is none righteous, no, not one. Whereas by one man sin entered into the world, and death by sin. For that all have sinned, so that death passed upon all men. That's what the devil's saying to Almighty God. That's what I'm listening to as the devil says it. God's not stopping him. I'm listening to it. The devil's making sense because I am a sinner. I am condemned to death, and I have no defense. I looked for a lawyer in town, but nobody would take my case because he had his own. So the devil rants and rails accusations against me, and the judge seems to have no response but to let him say it. The judge declares me guilty. The devil gets up from his table, walks over to mine, slaps handcuffs on my hands and shackles on my feet. Stands me up from the table, begins to walk me over, shuffling, laughing as he takes me over, and sarcasm and cynicism. You're going to die and go to hell. You're going to be thrown into the fire, and there's nothing you can do about it. And I'm crying, somebody help me, somebody help me, somebody help me. Is there no one that can help me? And it seems like the cries that I'm uttering are falling on deaf ears. Nobody's responding. The devil's laughing. He's having a good time. The judge is silent. I've been accused. I'm shackled and I'm handcuffed and I'm headed to hell. And I feel like it's getting harder with every step. I feel like it's getting louder with every step. And yet there's nothing I can do because the accusations are all legitimate, to which I have no defense. Somebody help me, somebody help me, somebody help me, somebody help me. Nobody's listening, nobody's responding. You're going to hell, that's where you're going. You're going to die and go to hell, that's where you're going. Somebody help me, somebody help me, somebody help me. Nobody's helping me. And I get to the side of the courtroom where we're getting ready to exit the door, and the devil is just bragging about the fact he's going to throw me into hell. Somebody help me, somebody help me. It seems like nobody's listening. And just before we exit that courtroom, I look to the back of the same courtroom where double doors are, and all of a sudden those doors fly open, and into those double doors walks a man in a white robe. He doesn't make any comments and he doesn't have any introduction. He's not flanked with bodyguards. He's just walking by himself. He's not running. He's not talking. He's not doing anything, but I can tell by the way he's moving, he's somebody that has something to say. With a steady strut, he walks down the middle of that courtroom and comes up to the very front of the courtroom and says, "I have something to say." The devil ignores him as if he doesn't even hear the man talking. He's still laughing about throwing me into the pit of hell, and I'm still crying out looking for some help. And then the man in the white robe repeats the statement a little bit louder with a little bit more emphasis. "Excuse me," I said, "I have something to say." And then the devil, the nerve, the audacity of old Slewfoot, looks back at the man in the white robe and says, "Just who do you think you are?" And the man in the white robe says, "I'm glad you asked, my man. I'm the Alpha and the Omega, the beginning and the end. I'm the first and the last. I'm the lily of the valley. I'm the bright and morning star. I'm the fairest of 10,000 to his soul. I'm Wonderful Counselor, Mighty God, Everlasting Father, the Prince of Peace. I'm the Lamb of Glory. I'm the Lion of Judah. I'm the Way. I'm the Truth. I'm the Resurrection. I'm the Life. I'm the Amen. I'm the Faithful and True Witness. I'm Adonai. I'm El Shaddai. I'm Elohim. I'm the Rock of his salvation, his only firm foundation. I'm a faithful friend who will not change. I'm the cornerstone who remains the same. I'm Jesus. I'm the Son of God, and I'm God the Son. I'm omnipotent, all-powerful, omniscient, omnipresent. I'm omniscient, all-knowing, omnipresent, ever at the same time. I'm immutable. I can't change. I'm eternal. I was, I am, and I am to come. I'm his salvation, sanctification, reconciliation, rectification, propitiation, glorification. And by the way, that's for each and every nation. I'm Jehovah Jireh, his provider, Jehovah Nissi, his banner, Jehovah Rai, his shepherd, Jehovah Rapha, his healer, Jehovah Shalom, his peace, Jehovah Shammah, the Lord who is present, Jehovah Makadosh, his sanctifier, Jehovah Elyon, the Lord God of hosts, Jehovah Tsidkenu, the Lord, his righteousness. Oh, I'm the king of knowledge, the wellspring of wisdom, the door of deliverance, the pathway of peace, the highway of holiness, the roadway of righteousness. I'm the gateway of glory. I'm the master of the mighty. I'm the head of the heroes. I'm the lead of legislators. I'm the overseer of overcomers. I'm the governor of governors and the prince of princes and king of kings and lord of lords. The heaven of heavens can't contain me, let alone a man explain me. You can't get me out your mind. You can't get me off your hands. You can't outlive me, and you sure can't live without me. The Pharisees couldn't stomp me. Pilate couldn't find a fault in him. The witnesses couldn't get their testimonies to agree. Herod couldn't kill me. Death couldn't handle me, and the grave could not hold me. I've had no predecessor. I'll have no successor. There's been nobody before me. There'll be nobody after me. You can't impeach me. And oh, by the way, I'm not going to resign. I'm king of kings and I'm lord of lords. And then the man in the white robe walks up to the bench to the judge and says, "Judge, I didn't kill a ram. I didn't kill a lamb. I didn't kill a goat. I didn't rob some blood bank. No. I shed my own blood for that man who's locked up right now for his sins. And I lay my blood down before you, judge, as a payment for his sins." And then the judge looks at the devil and says, "Excuse me, devil, on my own authority, because of the shed blood of this man in the white robe, unbuckle those handcuffs and unloose those shackles. I declare on my own authority that that sinner is now justified." Ladies and gentlemen, You won't find that story in the Quran, the Book of Mormon, or even in the Constitution of the United States of America. Paul said in Romans chapter 1, if you're looking for it, you find it in the gospel. Now here's my question, and I'm done. Why are we ashamed? Come on. Why? The nerve. Something with this origin, this obligation, this operation, and this outreach. Paul says, mark my words. I'm trying to get to Rome. I'll tell you why. I am not ashamed of the gospel of Christ.
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4: Take your Bible, if you would, and join me in Genesis chapter 37. Genesis chapter 37. My wife is certainly like this, and if you're married, maybe yours is. I'm not that way, but Julie is so good at this. Julie is a really good packer. So if you're getting ready to go on a trip, listen, Julie is a really great packer. How many of you are like the last minute packers? You just throw something in a bag and you're out the door and that's you, okay? How many of you are a little bit more thorough? Like you start, you know, oh, wow, several of you. Well, I can't identify with you, okay? But I do know someone who can, and that's my wife. She's a really good packer. Now, if you're a husband and you have a wife who's a good packer, then maybe you can also relate to this. Has your wife ever said, oh, put this in the car? And have you ever given her that look like we're never going to use that? Okay, it's not a marriage builder look, just in case you're wondering, all right? It's just one of those looks like, okay, I want to take this. And you kind of give that look like, seriously, we're taking this. And she's like, put it in the car. Okay, all right. And you put it in the car knowing you're just going to have to take it and remove it from the car when you get back because you're never going to use that. And so you give the look and then she returns with a, no, put it in the car. I'm putting it in the car, okay? And then do you also know the other look when you actually need it when you're gone, okay? That's the look that I don't like that look, but I get that look because sure as the sun rises, we're going to need whatever it is that she said, put this in the car. And then when you need it and you go get it, and then she looks at you like, you know, because you needed whatever it is that they said, put in the car. I think I'm learning. I don't know that I've got it, but I think I'm learning if she says, hey, let's take this along. I think I'm learning that we're probably going to need it. The title of the message today is simply Planned Preparations. Planned Preparations. We're going to see early in Joseph's life that he is in this time of what God is doing regarding preparations for the future. Now, clearly, God is using what he's doing in Joseph's life presently, what he's doing at this moment in our biblical narrative. But it is also incredibly obvious to those who have the value of looking at a span of time. God is doing something more than the immediate in the life of Joseph. One of the greatest storms that Joseph would face throughout his life is going to be the wrongs that would be committed against him. He's going to be mistreated, abused, sold as a slave, forgotten, falsely accused, cast aside. This is going to be done by the sinful free will choices of others. But what he could not see, and what most of us don't have the ability in the moment to see, is a sovereign God who was preparing Joseph just as he's preparing us for that which is to come. Let me just add as a brief aside, It is oftentimes regrettable, and this happens in a variety of situations, but I think it oftentimes happens with parents who are understandably striving to protect their children. When a parent strives to shield their child from any possible injustice, we're going to be on the phone with the teacher. We're going to have the conversation with that other child's parent. We're going to march over to the neighbor because that should have never happened to my child. What we're not then at least helping a child understand is that we're living in a world filled with injustice. There will, in fact, be times when they're going to be confronted with those things that were clearly wrong. An injustice was done. But if we look at the model or the pattern set by our Savior, 1 Peter 2, beginning in 21 says, "For even hereunto were ye called, because Christ also suffered for us, leaving us an example that you should follow in his steps, who did no sin, neither was guile found in his mouth, who, when he was reviled, reviled not again. When he suffered, he threatened not, but committed himself to him that judgeth righteously." What I'm not saying is that we should never stand up for our children, but I am saying that if we are striving to correct every wrong done against our child or every perceived wrong done against us or our children, we're going to right it. We may not be doing ourselves or our children a favor. We do live in an unjust world. Today, as we consider Joseph, we're going to look at a few things that stand out in this passage. We'll see them by his dress, we'll see them by his dreams, and we'll see them by the dilemma that these things have created, how each of these are being used by God in preparing Joseph for that which was to come. So let's begin by looking at that first of the three we've mentioned. Let's begin by looking at his dress, Joseph's dress. The Bible states this. Turn in your Bible, Genesis chapter 37. Look down at verse number 3 and notice what Scripture says regarding his dress. "Now Israel loved Joseph more than all his children because he was the son of his old age, and he made him a coat of many colors." Now you and I should understand that favoritism in the home is always challenging. We're going to speak further to that in just a few moments. But it does speak to part of the dilemma that Joseph's facing, created by his father, Jacob. In a moment, we're going to examine what's taking place here with this gift of the beautiful coat. And most would understand that this robe went far beyond favor and represented special status enjoyed by Joseph. What the coat represented was that Joseph was set apart. He was presented as one in a different class. He was not to be treated just like everyone else. So Joseph's brothers, of course, would have been frustrated every time they see Joseph. They're going to see his coat. They're going to have hated this coat because of all that it represented. And the point we're trying to make here is that the brothers had a far deeper problem with Joseph than just his coat. They hated what it represented. They hated, in addition, his character, and they hated the fact that he had been set apart by his father. We should note how often mankind has hated the character, the person, and the work of Jesus Christ, not because of his good works, but because of what he represented and his character and his claims. The wonderful truth for all mankind is that you and I have, in some similar fashion, been presented with an opportunity to wear our own, for lack of a better expression, coat of many colors. You and I have been given an opportunity to be set apart with special favor by our Father. Now, I know this caused issues here. It does still cause some issues even today. And while there could have been a better way for Joseph's father to present favor, God, our Father, has perfectly presented a manner with which he can demonstrate his favor. We are all invited, every person here, every person watching, we are all invited into this special favor with the Father that happens by simple faith in his Son, Jesus Christ. We then have the privilege to become the children of God and by that be clothed in his righteousness. The Bible says this in Isaiah chapter 61, verse 10. I will greatly rejoice in the Lord. My soul shall be joyful in my God. Now listen to this. For he hath clothed me with the garments of salvation. He hath covered me with the robe of righteousness. Christ is our covering. It is exclusively his righteousness that sets us apart, makes us acceptable with God. And how inconsistent it would have been had Joseph worn the coat of honor but lived in a way that brought shame to the one who had given it. And let me say that again. How sad it would have been for Joseph to have worn the coat of honor but lived in a manner inconsistent with the one that this coat now represents. And you know, I will say that if we're going to make a parallel to our covering with Christ, how wrong it is for you and I to wear the cloak or the robe of righteousness, but live in a manner that is inconsistent with our covering. There should be something about our life that is consistent with our position. Our practice should mimic our position. Again, Christ is our covering. It becomes a powerful picture for how believers today are to present themselves to a watching world. Notice what Scripture says, 1 Peter chapter 2. Don't miss this. What a great contrast between who we are and how we are to live. Here the Bible says, but ye are. Listen, I know I put these passages on the screen, but if you mark things in your Bible, these two expressions are wonderful to mark for future reference. Notice again what it says, but ye are a chosen generation, a royal priesthood and holy nation, a peculiar or a special set apart people. Okay, this is who you are. You are this chosen generation. Paul, I am a royal priesthood. We are an holy nation. We are a peculiar, a special, a set apart people. That's who we are. And then if you're marking things in your Bible, circle also those next two words, that ye should show forth the praises of him who hath called you out of darkness into his marvelous light. Ye are a chosen generation. Ye should live in such a way that you present well the one who has called you out of darkness. I can't say that I always lived as a right representative of the name that I bear in my human family. There were on more occasions than one when my dad or my mom would say, Jeffrey, remember whose child you are. It's not because I was particularly dense and had forgotten whose family I belonged to. What they're trying to say is, Jeff, remember you represent a family, so live like who you are. And I think what God's saying to us in 1 Peter chapter 2, this is who you are, therefore, this is how you should live. The words show forth, it simply means make known, tell, celebrate. This is what you and I, as followers of Christ, should be presenting to a watching world. Well, this was typical of Joseph's dress. Let's go a little bit further. We see not only his dress, but we also see something about what God's doing, getting him ready for the future through his dreams. His dreams. Take your Bible, look with me if you would, down at verse number 5, Genesis chapter 37, verse number 5. And Joseph dreamed a dream, and he told it to his brethren, and they hated him yet the more. And he said unto them, hear, I pray you, this dream which I have dreamed. For behold, we were binding sheaves in the field, and lo, my sheaf arose and also stood upright. And behold, your sheaves stood round about, and made obeisance to my sheaf. Verse number 8. And his brethren said unto him, shalt thou indeed reign over us? Or shalt thou indeed have dominion over us? And they hated him yet the more for his dreams, for his words. And he dreamed yet another dream. And he told it his brethren and said, behold, I have dreamed a dream more. And behold, the sun and the moon and the 11 stars made obeisance to me. Verse 10, and he told it to his father and to his brethren. And his father rebuked him and said unto him, what is this dream that thou hast dreamed? Shall I and thy mother and thy brethren indeed come to bow down ourselves to thee to the earth? And his brethren envied him, but his father observed the saying. Okay, it appears that Joseph is not only favored by a parent, there is also some favor of providence, the providential hand of God. Again, this is all part of God's preparations for Joseph's future. Not only is God giving Joseph a little foreshadowing of that which is to come, he's also preparing him for a future of dreams. Now again, these dreams are not his own. Joseph is going to have a life that is interwoven, not just with his dreams, but with the dreams of others. Many of you would remember, if you're familiar with the life and the narrative of Joseph, when he's in prison, there are two prisoners that have dreams. They come to Joseph, they say, can you interpret? And Joseph interprets two dreams. Now, one of those dreams was really kind of pleasant to be able to interpret. Another dream was so challenging that he had to tell another person who dreamed a dream, listen, in just a few days, how do I say this? In just a few days, the king will require your life. When Joseph is telling these early dreams to his family, we don't have tone, we don't have all the context, but we do have the character of Joseph. I hesitate to think that Joseph says, hey, everybody, let me tell you about my dream. Oh, this is a good one. And I don't think he comes back after he has the second dream. And let me tell you, it gets even better. Dad, come here, sit down there. I don't think that's the character of Joseph. I think Joseph is retelling these dreams in such a way, and again, it's assumption on my part, but we know his character. I think Joseph is sharing these dreams saying, I don't fully understand this, but this is what I dreamed. He is saying sometimes even early on some hard things, and he's going to be called upon to say some hard things later on. Not only the prisoners, the interpretation of their dreams, but again, after this, the king dreamed, the Pharaoh, the king dreams a dream. And now Joseph has to again say some things to the king. Here's my counsel to you. What kind of prisoner gives counsel to the king? All of this, the preparing hand of God, readying Joseph for a future that Joseph could not have understood, all the planning, all the preparation necessary to meet the challenge. God again using these dreams as part of Joseph's planned preparations. And do you see who it is that had a sense that there is something more that's happening than a teenager who is having some strange dreams? Again, chapter 37, verse 11. And his brethren envied him, but his father observed the saying. It means Jacob took notice that there is something more that's going on here. It's often easier for others to see the hand of God preparing us than it is for us to see that hand ourselves. But for Joseph, what we might say, graduation day is coming, and the time of preparation would come to a close soon. Joseph would be walking across the platform, fully prepared to enter into the role that God had planned. But for now, Joseph must continue to trust the Lord with that which he could not fully understand. Jeremiah 29:11 has become a favorite verse for many, and understandably so. For I know the thoughts that I think toward you, saith the Lord, thoughts of peace and not of evil, to give you an expected end. He says, there's a good conclusion that's coming. I know what I'm doing. There is an expected end. Before the deep trials of Joseph's life come, God is giving Joseph a little foretaste through these dreams, I believe, of the unusual glory that would one day be placed upon him. Okay, how many of you stick your finger in the icing before you ever try the cake? You ever do that? How many of you eat the cookie dough before you ever bake the cookies, okay? Well, what we're doing here is we're saying, I want a little taste of that which is to come. And you know what I think God was doing? God was giving Joseph, though he couldn't fully process, he was giving him a little taste of that which is to

we're completely unprepared for? Or who here has ever sent a text to someone and you know they read it and they still haven't answered it? Frustration. What is God doing with all these little irritations? He may well be doing the work of preparation. You may say, well, you don't know my boss or my coworkers or my spouse or my roommate or my circumstances. That is true, but I do know your God. And I know that there is nothing wasted with God. He is always doing a work of planned preparations. You know, when you think about the things we might face now, the God who knows your tomorrows is saying, you're going to need this now. Don't try to get around this now. Go through this now because I know what's just around the corner. It seems like that's the message that's being communicated in Jeremiah chapter 12, beginning in verse number 5. Notice this if and then scenario. If thou hast run with the footmen and they have wearied thee, then how canst thou contend with horses? And if in the land of peace wherein thou trustest they wearied thee, then how wilt thou do in the swelling of Jordan? You know what he's saying, right? He's saying, listen, if you're having a difficult time with the foot soldier, what are you going to do when the tanks start rolling in? Well, I just don't like the way that they do that here. Okay. Is that the greatest frustration that we're going to have to face? And I got to deal with this because I don't like whatever. If thou hast run with the footmen and they have wearied thee, how wilt thou contend with the horses? Listen, if in the land of peace wherein thou trustest, you had issues there, what are you going to do when the flood comes? You see, God is doing a work in the life of Joseph. And God's saying, Joseph, don't miss this. You're going to need some of these lessons learned from these smaller irritations because I am readying you for the storm which is to come. Jesus is teaching in the parable of the servants something that, again, is of application for us here. His Lord said unto him, well done, good and faithful servant. Thou hast been faithful over few things. I will make thee ruler over many things. Enter thou into the joy of the Lord. Okay, I gave you this to handle. You handled that well. Okay, perfect. Now, let me bless you with some more. I think the faithfulness we demonstrate today is wonderfully connected to the responsibility, the open doors, the blessings with which we're given tomorrow. While the challenges Joseph would face now were real, they were nothing compared to that which was to come. Difficulties, through no fault of his own, were planned preparations. Okay, now notice the dilemma, so to speak, some of the real challenges that he's facing in his life. There are some real ones that are taking place. So notice the dilemma that we start to see. Again, how many of you have had some of those senseless things take place in your life? Well, all of us have. And now notice how these start to reveal themselves with Joseph. First of all, what we mentioned early, his father's special affection. His father's special affection. One of the dilemmas of Joseph's life. The Bible says again, verse number 3, Genesis 37. Now Israel loved Joseph more than all his children because he was the son of his old age. There is clearly something dangerous about parental favoritism. Jacob should have known this because of the challenges his own parents created when Israel and Rebekah each selected their own favorite child. You remember, Rebekah selected Jacob. He's my favorite. Isaac, he selects Esau. He's my favorite. The dynamic in the home was incredibly tense because of the tension created by dad and mom. There is this special affection that is marking Joseph, and it creates unusual envy by his brothers. It brings about an unnecessary and a dangerous spirit of rivalry that is destructive.
I would just add both parents, and we would also throw in the mix grandparents, must be discreet. You must use good discretion regarding favoritism as it pertains to this specific area.

0: area. So his father's special affection, part of Joseph's dilemma. His brother's escalating hatred, part of his great dilemma. Notice down at verse number three again, verse number four. And when his brethren saw that their father loved him more than all his brethren, they hated him, could not speak peaceably unto him. And Joseph dreamed a dream, and he told it his brethren, and they hated him yet the more. Again, because of Jacob's favoritism, something was planted in the hearts of the other children. Yes, they will remain responsible for their own actions, but I can't help but believe Jacob will share in that responsibility because of the environment he created. And this is not just a dislike of Joseph's brothers, you know, for him. This is pure, all-out hatred. The Bible repeats this, you know, several times. Genesis 37:4, they hated him, could not speak peaceably unto him. Verse number 5, they hated him yet the more. Verse number 8, and they hated him yet the more for his dreams and for his words. This is the escalation of hatred. Now, just for people like you and me today, we can understand it with his brothers. But for people like you and me, what does unchecked hatred begin to do? Well, I would say if the roots of bitterness aren't pulled early, the hatred that grows will be deep, it will be destructive, and very difficult to uproot. If you and I don't continually pull up the roots early on of the seeds of bitterness, something begins to take firm root that is very difficult to remove. I wonder if there is some, what we might refer to, the words don't seem to go well together, but I wonder if there might be some mild hatred, or what we might with more friendly terms describe as some strong dislike. You know, if that's not checked, and that is just left to continually grow and deepen, we're gonna find that we're carrying forward some things possibly long into our life that should have been early dealt with and very rapidly removed. Joseph's brothers allowed something to take root, and my, how that spread. You know, you and I start to understand the depth of this hatred for them. Their hatred ran so deep, they couldn't speak a kind word to Joseph. The Bible reminds us that they could not speak peaceably unto him. There was a common salutation of the day. It was just, peace be with thee. They couldn't even offer a common, I hope you have a nice day. Listen, is there somebody that you can't even offer a common greeting to? Like, you're so bothered with that person, you go into whatever place. I mean, you can go into your home and you can't speak a word kindly. You can go into your room, you can't say something pleasant to another. You can go into a place of employment and you can't pause and show just some customary greeting. The depth of their hatred gets to the place where anything that they say, there is no shalom there. There is no peace there. They can't speak a kind word to Joseph. You know, maybe someone received the promotion or the position that you were wanting. Because of this, they have become to you public enemy number one. Or maybe another was recognized and your contribution was ignored. What is it that begins to happen? We feel like we can't even speak kindly to them. Not because of anything that they have done, but now because of who they are. You think some evil of them ascribes some evil intent upon their motives. And although that conclusion is not supported by their action, that is the conclusion we have drawn, and we act upon it. So we see that there is this dilemma that is being placed upon him, his father's favoritism, his brother's escalating hatred, and then just the constant pressure that he's under. It's a big dilemma. Remember, Joseph's brothers were wicked. They were vile young men. The pressure he must have faced to conform to them in the absence of his parents' protective and guiding care must have been very real. Do you remember what the text said about the environment Joseph's living in? Again, remember, they hated him. They could not speak peaceably unto him. They can't speak a kind word. So it's a constant barrage of obscenities, pressure to participate in their activities. They are filled with lies. They're inviting him to come join in, threatening accusations. If you say anything to Dad, we will do this. And while Joseph didn't have the scriptures to lay hold on as we do today, he was definitely practicing its principles. He's learning to stand when pressured to sin. You know, Proverbs is rich with reminders of this. My son, if sinners entice thee, consent thou not. In his future, Joseph was about to face unprecedented pressures to yield to sin. Proverbs again discusses this very scenario. Again, Joseph doesn't have the Proverbs at this time, but he has the principles of this proverb, and he practices them beautifully. You say, well, what are the principles you're talking about? He's about to be faced in the not too distant future with an opportunity to sin in what we might call the grandest of fashions. His master's wife, once Joseph is sold as a possession into the ownership of another, his master's wife invites him to come and sin. How's Joseph going to handle this? In Proverbs, it would say, come, let us take our fill of love until the morning. This is Joseph's invitation. Let us solace ourselves with loves, for the good man is not at home. He has gone a long journey. He hath taken a bag of money with him, and he will come at the day appointed. With her much fair speech, she caused him to yield. With the flattering of her lips, she forced him. He goeth after her straightway as an ox goeth to the slaughter, or as a fool to the correction of stocks, till a dart strike through his liver, as a bird hasteth to the snare. And he knoweth not. It is for his life. Joseph has to learn today the ability to tell himself no. One of the great early challenges in parenting is telling a child no. It is the word that begins as a two-year-old begins to grow and understand his own wants and his own desires. A two-year-old who, up to this point in life, has had the universe rotate around him. And then the orbit is shifted slightly, and this one whose parents have rotated entirely around him is now being asked to rotate around his parents. And he's being told the word, simple as it may be, no. And now something within him resists the ability, the restriction that is being placed on him. He wants to do what he wants to do. And you know, for whatever reason, Joseph's brothers have never learned to tell themselves no. Search the scriptures regarding their activities, and we have not one instance where they didn't just do what they felt like doing. Whether that comes to some vengeance that they're going to execute on others, whether it comes from some lustful pleasure that they want for themselves, whether it is finally ridding themselves of this problem, Joseph, they don't know how to tell themselves no. You know, church, it'd be good for us to ask, in what ways today am I learning myself or practicing the important aspect of telling myself no? Can you say no to your phone? Can you say no to your friends or to food or to sleep or to fun? If Joseph can't say no to himself and to his brothers now, he will never be prepared to say no to Potiphar's wife later. Again, we see that Joseph is facing incredible and continual pressure to conform and conceal. Yet, in what you and I might see as Joseph's great dilemma, God is teaching him great discernment, preparing him through this adversity for the next set of circumstances which is to come. Is it possible that right now, in some of the challenges that you are facing, God is working out what we refer to today as planned preparations? That God says, you're going to need this. You might not know it. You couldn't foresee all that's to come. But trust the one who knows the beginning from the end. you're going to need this. Take it along with you. So often, we're trying to escape from God's preparation in our lives of tomorrow. This was not so many years ago. We were camping with some friends. I was camping with some friends. And we're up in a very remote part of a mountainous area. We're camping at elevation, and it was rather damp outside, and there's no facility. We're miles and miles away from anything or anyone. And we had one of the little, you know, one of the little lighters that you light your grill with or whatever. And fire, of course, when you're camping is one of those essentials. So we had, yeah, I've started fires hundreds of times with those. And so I start clicking, and because of either the dampness or the elevation, we couldn't get that thing to light. Well, try as we may and do what we would, we couldn't get that thing to start a fire. And so now we're a bit perplexed. How are we going to get a, we need a fire. Like if we can't get a fire, we're not going to spend time camping because we've got to have a fire. And all of a sudden I had one of those light bulb moments. It hadn't been too long before that a guy on our staff gave me a little gift and he put something in it that I thought, I will never use that, but it's a nice little thing to have. I actually, it had a little chain on it, and I hooked it onto a camping lantern. And while we're trying to get a fire started to no success, I thought, I went and looked, and sure enough, there it was. Last night in my home, I have a big bin of camping gear. I haven't had it out for quite some time, but I drug it out, took the top off, and I start hauling camping stuff, and I'm looking for that little fire starter. It's just a little magnesium piece of rock, and then a little ferrule rod, and I found it. And it's not big, but I pulled it out, and it's this right here. And then what you do with this, any of you ever used one of these before? You have? So I found this, and what you do, you take a jackknife. This was a little buck knife my dad gave me. You scratch the magnesium off the back of it. So you create a little pile of it, put it on some kindling, and then you take this side and you just strike it and it creates a spark. Let's see what we can do, right? So last night I found this and I'm like, oh, I still have it. And I go outside, we have a little table out back, and I put a little piece of paper, and I get scratched off the magnesium on the back, and then I take my knife and I'm doing this, and all of a sudden a little bit of smoke comes from the paper, and I create this little fire, and I'm like, I have no need to do this, but I'm just going around like doing this, you know. And I'm doing it out back, and my wife says, stop that. And I'm like, I'm a man and it's fire, you know? Just thought this is the greatest thing ever. I never, ever thought I would use this. But we're out camping and I can't start a fire. Ah, oh, I have it. So we get it out, we scrape off, get some stuff. Whoa! Fire! This is the greatest thing ever. I carry it with me all the time now. I wonder what God has gifted to you. You say, well, it's a hard thing. That is not a good gift. If it's from the hand of God, I mean, honestly, this is no excuse for Joseph's brothers. But Joseph's brothers were a gift from God. Well, they're about to sell him into slavery. I know, they intended it for evil, but wow. God is always up to something good. Church, you may be running from some of the very things God is planning to use in your tomorrow. It's all part of God's wonderful planned preparations. I would close by saying this. We must see the difficulties of today as serving a good purpose for our tomorrow, part of his planned preparations.
1: This is Rejoice Pulpit. And now, a sermon from a past chapel at Pensacola Christian College.
2: To say that the Israelites and the Moabites did not see eye to eye would be a grave understatement. The Lord used the Moabites often in the early history of Israel to judge Israel whenever Israel strayed in their walk from the Lord. During the times of the judges, early on in the times of the judges, when the children of Israel were in rebellion, the Lord used the Moabites to oppress the children of Israel, to cause the children of Israel to turn back to him. In Judges chapter 3, verse 27, the Lord raised a deliverer by the name of Ehud, and this is a description of one of the occasions where the children of Israel and the Moabites conflicted. And it came to pass when Ehud was come that he blew a trumpet in the mountain of Ephraim, and the children of Israel went down with him from the mount, and he before them. And Ehud said unto them, follow after me, for the Lord hath delivered your enemies, the Moabites, into your hand. And they went down after him, and they took the fords of Jordan toward Moab, and suffered no man to pass over. Now listen to the description upon the Lord answering the prayer of the cry of the children of Israel, sending Ehud to lead them to be delivered from these enemies. Listen to the description of the Moabites. And they, the children of Israel, slew Moab at that time about 10,000 men, all lusty, all men of valor, and there escaped not a man. The men of Moab were men of valor. They were men of strength. They were warriors. But they were also men that were full of lust. And the lust would take itself out on the battlefield in the most heinous of ways. And the Lord used Ehud to deliver the children of Israel from under the oppression of the Moabites. Now, you would think that the Moabites, being such enemies of Israel, that the Israelites would not at all be tempted or be desirous to follow the ways of the Moabites. But later on in the book of Judges, in chapter 10, verse 6, the Bible says this, and the children of Israel did evil again in the sight of the Lord, and served Balaam and Ashtaroth, the gods of Syria, the gods of Zidon, and the gods of Moab. The Moabites were anything but friendly to the children of Israel, and the children of Israel were anything but friends to the Moabites. Yet there came a time during this period of judges, when every man did that which was right in their own eyes, that the children of Israel faced famine in their land. Now the Lord used that famine, much like he used the oppression of nations, to draw God's people back to him. He promised that in Deuteronomy 28, 29, and 30, that he would do so. And the children of Israel agreed that they would accept this method of chastening by entering into covenant with the Lord. So when famine came to the land during the time of Judges, it is a wonderment how anybody would think during a famine in the land that as they looked at the lands that surrounded Israel, that they would be even tempted to go live in a land, even if that land surrounding Israel was full of plenty. But that's exactly what Elimelech did. Elimelech took his wife and two boys, and in the famine that they endured in the land of Israel, they fled and they went to live in the land of Moab. It's interesting what despair and fear can cause us to do, isn't it? When you and I live in a way in which we're not seeing the hand of God working in our life, and then when the Lord does chasten us as he promised us, and we flee from that chastening, isn't it interesting the depth that we'll go to avoid the loving chastening hand of our Lord? That's exactly what Elimelech did. He led his wife and his two boys out of the land of Israel to dwell in the land of Moab. To compound matters, His two boys were in the land long enough to where their eyes fell upon two ladies in the land, two women. And Elimelech's sons married the daughters of Moab, that wicked, vile nation. If you take your Bibles, if you'll turn with me to the book of Ruth, this is where we're going to be this morning, and I have a two-part message, so we're not going to cover all two parts today, hence the two-part part of it. But we're going to cover the first part, and I'd like to deal with the person of Ruth here. And I'd like for us to take a look at the life of Ruth and to consider the character of Ruth and who she was and what she did. And as we come into Ruth's life, we find very quickly that if we come from the perspective of Ruth, this is quite an occasion here. Two men, one man in particular, whose eyes fell upon Ruth, was a man of Israel, the sworn enemy of the Moabites. Israel had been oppressed by her people for a time until the God of the Israelites was more powerful than the God of the gods of the Moabites. And now Israel is here, a portion of them, Elimelech and his family, are there in her land, and the eyes of the son of Elimelech fall upon Ruth, and Ruth's eyes fall upon him, and they get married. She's a Moabitess married to an Israelite living in the land of Moab. You can imagine the talk of the town there. Imagine the talk of the town, if you would, when you hear that Elimelech dies, the Israelite dies in the land of Moab. But it's not just Elimelech, but Elimelech's two sons also die, one of which was Ruth's husband. So now Ruth is no longer a Moabite married to an Israelite. Ruth is now a Moabite who's a widow of an Israelite, whose mother-in-law is also an Israelite. And upon the death of her sons, Ruth chapter 1, verse 8, Naomi says unto her two daughters-in-law, go, return each to her mother's house. The Lord deal kindly with you as ye have dealt with the dead and with me. Ruth and Orpah, for that matter, but our focus will be on Ruth here. Ruth here has a display of character that's revealed through Naomi's description. Naomi says to Ruth and Orpah, you have dealt kindly with me. You have dealt kindly with the dead. You have not charged my God with ill thoughts. You have not said ill things about me. You have not left me destitute. Ruth, Orpah, you have dealt well with me. And what I'd like for us to take away this morning as we look at Ruth is the fact that Ruth had a duty to do that which was right, and she did it. Now, we look at the life and the story of Ruth and Boaz, and we look at it often with almost a sense of a fantasy when it comes to, you know, everything happened and everyone lived happily ever after. We think about it as a once upon a time sort of thing, almost a fairy tale ending when it comes to Ruth and Boaz. We look at the romance between the two, and we think of these love-struck individuals as time goes on, when Ruth sees Boaz and Boaz sees Ruth, and all of the events that went on, and here finally we have them married at the end. But might I add and suggest this, that when we come into the book of Ruth and we come into the life of Ruth to where we're headed in Israel, no one had romance in mind. Naomi doesn't think there's any hope for Ruth. Ruth doesn't think there's any hope for Ruth. And once we get to Boaz later on, we're going to find that Boaz has absolutely no idea and understanding and indication that what's about to happen to his life will not only change his life, but his family for generations to come. But we do see character qualities in Ruth that the Lord uses as a light to the children of Israel, as opposed to the rest of Ruth's nation that the Lord used as a means and instrument of punishment upon God's people. Ruth chose to do that which was right. And in verse 8, Naomi tells Ruth and Orpah, the Lord deal kindly with you as you've dealt with the dead and with me. Orpah and Ruth did not have to treat Naomi well. Naomi's in their land. Naomi's in their territory. Naomi is a foreigner in their land. They don't have to treat Naomi well, but they did so anyhow. And that goes to show to, with Ruth's character that she did right even when others did not. Even when others would deal wrongly with Ruth, with Naomi, Ruth dealt right with her. Look in verse 9. Naomi goes on to say, "The Lord grant you that ye may find rest, each of you in the house of her husband." Then she kissed them, and they lifted up their voice and wept. And they said unto her, "Surely we will return with thee unto thy people." The duty to do right in the eyes of Ruth was not just she would do right even when others do not, but her duty to do right extended to where she would do right even when no one else was looking. No one else was there. This was a conversation between Naomi and her two daughters-in-law. It was a private conversation. Now, granted, it was a heartfelt, tearful conversation, but it was a private one nonetheless. And there would have been nothing wrong with Ruth and Orpah going back to their families. It would have been a typical, traditional, every sort of day, normal sort of response. But they said in verse 10, "Surely we will return with thee unto thy people." Ruth chose and Orpah chose to do right when no one was looking. They were not serving righteously with eye service as men pleasers, but they did so because they understood it was right to be with Naomi. They didn't have the consequences behind it. They didn't realize what all would come of it, but they made a determined choice to do right. We come to verse 11, and here is where Orpah and Ruth take different paths. Naomi said, "Turn again, my daughters. Why will you go with me? Are there yet any more sons in my womb that they may be your husbands?" Here, Ruth is going to make a choice to do right even when there are no immediate rewards. And sometimes when we are called to do what's right, and by the way, we're always called to do what's right, but sometimes when that happens, there are no immediate rewards. We know what's right to do, but as Naomi so clearly states in verse 11, "Why will ye go with me? Are ye going to wait for more sons to be born unto me? I have no husband, and even if I did have a husband, for you to wait for my children to be of age to be married, you will be old by then. There's no hope to go where I'm going. There's no hope to stay with me as you desire to stay." There were no immediate rewards. And then in verse 12, there were no rewards even in sight. "Turn again, my daughters, go your way, for I am too old to have an husband. If I should say I have hope, if I should have an husband also tonight that should also bear sons, would ye tarry for them till they were grown? Would ye stay for them from having husbands? Nay, my daughters, for it grieveth me much for your sakes that the hand of the Lord is gone out against me." So Ruth continues in verse 16 to stay with her. She does right when no one is looking. She does right even when others don't. Ruth does right when there's no immediate rewards. And Ruth does right even when there are no rewards in sight in the future. She does that which is right. But as we come to verse 16, I think we find the real heart behind Ruth here. And we see some of her own words now and see how the fruit of her doing right comes out of her mouth into the ears of Naomi. "And Ruth said, entreat me not to leave thee, nor to return from following after thee. For whither thou goest, I will go, and where thou lodgest, I will lodge. Thy people shall be my people, and thy God my God. Where thou diest, will I die, and there will I be buried. The Lord do so to me and more also, if aught but death part thee and me." Well, those are some strong words, aren't they? Could you imagine having such confidence in of what you desire and where the Lord is leading you to be able to say such things? Could you imagine having such a focus about where you know you need to be that there's not going to be anything that dissuades you otherwise? You see, what we're seeing here from Ruth is the matter that her doing right is not doing right out of convenience, but out of conviction. We have a woman here who is living a life out of a conviction of what's right to do. Notice again in verse 16, "For whither thou goest, I will go, and whither thou lodgest, I will lodge." And notice how she states here so clearly, "Thy people are now mine." And by the way, Naomi, where you die, that's where I'll die also. And she entreats the name of the Lord and said, "The Lord do so and more unto me, if aught but death part thee and me." Those are some strong words, aren't they? Do you know what this reminds me of? In one sense, it reminds me of the vows that a husband and wife would take at an altar. We look at these words and we see the seriousness of her pledge and her promise that death and only death will part us. Naomi was a woman who was doing right even when others didn't. She was doing right even when no one was looking. She was doing right when there were no immediate rewards that came her way. And she was doing right when there were no rewards in sight in the future. She also did what was right out of conviction and not out of convenience. She made that statement when it was her and Naomi. And from that day on, they began to walk that lonely, long path back to Israel, back to the enemies of the Moabites. Well, how would Naomi be received? Look in verse 19. "So they too went until they came to Bethlehem. And it came to pass when they were come to Bethlehem that all the city was moved about them. And they said, Is this Naomi?" Now, I don't know what her physical appearance would have looked like, but here she's been in a foreign land. She's lost her husband. She's lost her two sons. One daughter-in-law has left upon her desire. And now she has in her possession, only thing she has is Ruth the Moabitess. So what does Naomi say in verse 20? She said unto them, "Call me not Naomi, call me Mara. For the Almighty hath dealt very bitterly with me. I went out full, and the Lord hath brought me home again empty." Now remember, Ruth is right there. "Why call ye me Naomi, seeing the Lord hath testified against me, and the Almighty hath afflicted me?" So Naomi returned, and notice now how she is described, Ruth the Moabitess, her daughter-in-law with her, which returned out of the country of Moab, and they came to Bethlehem the beginning of the barley harvest. Here we have Naomi now back in a foreign land, and she's referred to as Ruth the Moabitess. Ruth the Moabitess. Now, she wasn't referred to that way in the land of Moab. She was just like anybody else. She wasn't Ruth the Moabitess in Moab, but in Israel, she's Ruth the Moabitess, and that was not a term of affection. That was a term of derision. That was a term of mockery. That was a term of hatred. That was a term of despising. That was an insult. That wasn't a compliment. Hold it. She did what was right, though, didn't she? Now, you and I know the end of the story because we've read the end of the book of Ruth, but she doesn't know the end of the story. She did what was right out of conviction, and that right conviction led her to do right, even if shame was the result. She did right even though she knew going to Israel she would endure shameful treatment. Would that persuade you from doing right? You'd have to be in just the right environment, wouldn't you, But I think we can all see ourselves if we know that making this right choice would involve us enduring some shame or some mockery or some jest, we would probably buckle under the pressure. Because oftentimes our choice to do right is not based upon conviction. Our choice to do right is based upon convenience. It's based upon what's accepted of those around us. It's based upon what we see others do. And when we're with the crowd, we'll do right in the crowd's eyes, because right to us is just a matter of time and a matter of place. Not for Naomi. Right was right no matter where she was. Whether it was alone in her land with her mother-in-law, or whether it was dwelling with her mother-in-law in a foreign land, being referred to as Ruth the Moabitess. And by the way, even in Naomi's eyes, as we look again in verse 21, Naomi says, "The Lord brought me back empty." Even in Naomi's eyes, she had a hard time seeing that there could be anything good that came from having Ruth with her, because she had Ruth the Moabitess. Again, we know the end of the story, but they didn't. And might I add this, you don't know the end of your story either. And the decisions that you and I make today, if right and doing right and living right before God is just a matter of convenience, then we would buckle under the pressure. I'm not going to go to Israel with Naomi. Are you kidding me? I'm staying right here. There's a lot more opportunity for me here in Moab. And by the way, I'm a little more comfortable here in my homeland. I'm not about to go out to where I've never been before, to meet people I've never met before, and knowing that when I meet them, they're not going to accept me. No, Naomi, where you die, I will die. Your people will be my people. Now, they might not accept me, but I will accept them. What a statement, huh? What a conviction that's here. Even when doing right brings the shameful result, Naomi still does it. Look down in verse 2 of chapter 2. We look at Ruth continuing here, and we see this woman who is doing right in the world in which she lives, and we find that Ruth the Moabitess said unto Naomi, "Let me go now to the field and glean ears of corn after him in whose sight I shall find grace." And she said unto her, "Go, my daughter." Ruth's living in a land that's not her homeland, living among people who don't like her. But she sees Naomi and realizes she needs to take care of Naomi. Naomi has changed her name to Mara because God has afflicted her and troubled her and brought her back empty. And so as Ruth is looking at Naomi, Naomi's still going through all of the mourning and the sorrowing and the bitterness against her God, for God hath dealt bitterly with her, in Naomi's words. Ruth says to her, Ruth the Moabitess, said unto Naomi, "Let me go to work." I mean, after all, what else is going to happen if you think about it? What else is she going to do? "Let me go to work. Let me go now to the field and glean ears of corn. In this world in which I'm despised and I'm referred to as Ruth the Moabitess, I've done right. I'm going to stay here with you till the day that we both go to the grave. Only death shall part us. And so I need to be able to provide for us." And so this woman, in her right living, chooses to do right, but she does so in verse 2, one day at a time. What hope does she have here? Look again in verse 2 of Ruth 2. "Let me go now to the field and glean ears of corn after him in whose sight I shall find grace." What goals does she have on her 5-year plan? Or on her 10-year plan? What goals does she have? What would she desire to do by the end of the year? What New Year's resolution could she make? She has no hope of job. She has no hope of employment. She has no hope of a husband. What does her existence consist of? Naomi. And supplying for Naomi. It's a small world she has there, isn't it? It's her and it's Naomi. But with what the Lord has given Ruth, she's faithful with it, isn't she? Do you see that here? She's not going to sit by. She doesn't have her eyes on the horizon wondering what great things that she could do in the future. She doesn't have her eyes on the past wondering what she could be doing in Moab. She doesn't have her eyes on the men trying to maybe fulfill some of the expectations that the men of Israel would think would come from a Moabitess woman. What does she do? She faithfully serves where the Lord has placed her. She does right one day at a time. We don't live that way, do we? Not often. We live a week at a time, a month at a time. We live a semester at a time. And sometimes we forget to do right one day at a time. Ruth was a woman who did right when there was no others that did. She did right when there were no rewards in sight. She did right out of conviction, not out of convenience. She did right even though it brought shame to her. She did right one day at a time. As we look into verse 3, as she did right, look what happens in verse 3. And she went and came and gleaned in the field after the reapers. And her hap, I like that. And all the steps of her right doing, this happening took place as if by coincidence. Her hap was to light on the part of the field belonging to Boaz, who was the kindred of Elimelech. How in the world did Ruth and Boaz meet each other? And ladies, this is where I'd really like for you to focus this morning. We're going to hit the men hard later on. But ladies, she met Boaz because she did right days and years before Boaz came along. She was doing right, and the Lord brought into her life exactly who she needed and when she needed it. Now, I am not promising all of you ladies a husband. That's often where we get the book of Ruth. This is a way to meet a husband. Not at all. It's a way to do right in the sight of the Lord. And you'll never be content with where God leads you tomorrow until you're content with where God has placed you today. You never will be. If you're always looking about what other people have and what other people are doing, and you're never content with what God is doing now, if you're not being faithful with the Naomi that the Lord has given you now, you'll never be content with the Boaz that God brings your way later. This example of Ruth for you ladies here is a beautiful example of doing right no matter what the Lord does in your life, either to bring people in or to bring people out. The Lord will do right by you. Our responsibility is to do right by Him. And you men that are in here need to be looking for ladies who do right when no one is looking, who do right when there's no advantage to the future, who do right when there's no immediate advantage, who have a conviction of doing right. It's not just convenient. And who do right one day at a time. And as you ladies are doing right by the Lord, when the Lord opens the door in His timing for whatever it is He has for your next step in life, you're going to be ready, because righteousness is not a matter of convenience. It's a matter of conviction. This world needs godly women who will live a life of conviction for the Lord and who will not be persuaded by the Moabites or the carnal Israelites of the day. What an encouragement that's here. What an instruction. Next time, men, we're going to look at Boaz. But may you and I receive confidence and encouragement. Make righteous living a conviction, not a convenience.
1: 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It's time for a message from the former pastor of Campus Church, Dennis McBride.
3: Paul's first letter to the Corinthians, chapter 10. We come to the Lord's Supper this evening, and I love the Lord's Supper. You know, I can remember the very first one that I ever attended. I didn't know much about it. In fact, I had to go to the pastor later and ask him, what just happened here? And he kind of explained everything to me. I'd only been saved about 3 weeks. But the Lord's Supper has always been something very special to me, and it should be to all of us. 1 Corinthians chapter 10, we're going to read three verses. We're going to read verse 16 and 17. Then we're going to jump over to chapter 11 and read verse 26. 1 Corinthians 10, 16, 17. The cup of blessing which we bless, is it not the communion of the blood of Christ? The blood which we break, is it not the communion of the body of Christ? For we being many are one bread and one body, for we are all partakers of that one bread. Chapter 11 and verse 26. For as often as you eat this bread and drink this cup, you do show the Lord's death till he come. No Christian worship service is more sacred or holy or more meaningful than what we do here this evening, the Lord's Supper. It is much misunderstood. There are those that believe we should observe the Lord's Supper every single day of our life. There are those that believe that the bread itself becomes the actual flesh and the cup actually becomes the blood of Jesus at the time you partake of the Lord's Supper. Then there are others that don't make too much of it. They don't make enough of it. There are denominations and groups that don't observe the Lord's Supper at all. The truth of the Lord's Supper is that it draws us closer to him. We definitely should consider ourselves in these next few moments here on holy ground. We draw near to him in our hearts and minds, and we sense that he is drawing close to us. We are doing something he's asked us to do, so we sense his presence in the midst of that, since he's asked us to do it. It was instituted to help us see Christ. This evening, very briefly, I'd like you to see Christ in three ways in the Lord's Supper, and in fact, in three tenses: in the past, in the present, and in the future. And the Lord himself showed himself to us in those three tenses in the things he had to say about the Lord's Supper. Let's look at the past. The past. 1 Corinthians chapter 11 and verse 24. When he had given thanks, he brake it and said, "Take, eat. This is my body, which is broken for you. This do in remembrance of me." I don't know that they fully understood what he meant by that. He was still with them. He had told them over and over again he was going to die, but I'm not sure they ever quite got the picture. And when he said that to them, "Do it in remembrance of me," it probably confused them a little bit. What do you mean, in remembrance of you? You're here. There was a shadow of the cross in the upper room that night. The light from that olive oil lamp, or several of them, would have cast a golden glow on the faces of those 13 men. I think they probably were still discussing when they came in the room who was going to be first in the kingdom. They sensed something coming to a head. They didn't realize it was his death. I think they sensed he's going to do something, and it's going to be big, and one of us or several of us are going to be big men in the kingdom to come. They'd already discussed that. Jesus tried to show them you're not thinking properly when he knelt down and washed all their feet and dried them. He tried to tell them, this is what you should be doing, not wondering who's going to be first or second or third in the kingdom. What they talk about when they took that Passover meal, a Passover meal they had done many, many times before. Jesus did quite a bit of talking. What did they talk about? Did anyone that night discuss the roasted lamb or the unleavened bread? Did any of them mention the cup itself? I wonder if anybody ever mentioned the bitter herbs in relation to what they pictured. I don't know that they did know what it pictured. But they had that Passover meal together, and all of those things portray Jesus and his suffering. And I wondered, did they sit there and eat in silence, not realizing the beautiful picture before them? That supper and the one tonight call to mind the high cost of Calvary. It's free to us, but it cost him dearly. It cost him his life. It cost him a broken body and spilled blood. As was mentioned this morning, we stand in his grace because he hung on a cross. Jesus was God's provision for our redemption. John knew it when he cried, "Behold, the Lamb of God, the worthy dying, that the unworthy might live." He said, "Remember me." And we look back to Calvary and with wonder and with gratitude. And we eat this meal, we partake of this tonight in thanksgiving and with a truly grateful heart. Let me ask a question to you, though, in relation to that. Shall the world steal our affections? Shall the world pull our arms from around the neck of our beloved? Shall the world become more of an attraction to our heart than the cross is? I'm reminded of what Jesus said to them that very night. He looked at those men and said, "Now one of you shall betray me." And in unison, they all began to say, "Is it I? Is it I?" Just the fact that they asked the question brought something to my mind. To ask that question is to acknowledge the possibility that betrayal lurks in all of our hearts. Should we be asking ourselves tonight in relation to Calvary and in relation to betrayal of our Savior, is it I? Am I the one that doesn't love you? Am I the one that betrays you with my thoughts, betrays you with my lack of affection, betrays you by spending no time in the book that is you? Is it I? That question demonstrates the fact that we don't really know ourselves very well. Those men all asked themselves and the Lord the same question. They didn't know the answer to the question. They weren't truly informed as to who and what they were. And often I think we're not either. But Calvary ought to clarify and increase our understanding of the true depth of our own depravity. If Calvary was necessary, how wicked is our heart? If Calvary was necessary, how desperate is our sin? If it took Calvary to take care of it, how disgusting is our wound? Does the terrible evil that would cause you or I to betray Christ linger in our heart? Nobody falls suddenly. Warnings come to us that slow and attempt to prevent our descent into betrayal. Bad character is not formed in a moment. We're warned by a prick of the conscience. We're warned by the death of a loved one, reminding us that we have a date and an appointment with judgment. We are convicted by the example of an upright and noble individual that truly loves the Lord, or by the fall of one that we respected. We are warned and warned and warned that betrayal lurks. Calvary reminds us of our complete helplessness, that without that sacrifice, we had no way out. I rejoice tonight in what he has done, and I am thankful that I have a Savior willing to die for me. I weep tonight that it was necessary. As often as you do this, remember me. Look at Christ in the present. 1 Corinthians chapter 10, verse 16.

night. He said, I'm going to go. It's going to be better for you if I go, because if I go, I'm going to send you a comforter, and he's going to do marvelous things. He's going to teach you all things. He's going to teach you of me. He's going to help you. Jesus Christ sent the Holy Spirit to us, and he's here with us tonight. And the Spirit's presence tonight is evidence that Jesus lives. The Lord's table is a table of communion, not a table of memory. The church is not an organization to keep alive the memory of a dead leader. It is a living organism. It's a living entity, and we have fellowship with a living Lord. We should be constantly on guard against the tendency in our mind to place Jesus somehow back there. He's here, and he's now. Don't embalm him in history. His bones do not blow in the dust of Palestine. He is alive. He's relevant. He's powerful. And he's at work in our life. And we come to this table, we come for communion. We come for participation with him. And to reestablish the fact that he's alive and we need him. Revival is the natural state of the church. To not experience him daily is a foreign condition to God's people. He's aware of your hurts. He's aware of your fears. He desires fellowship with you and communion with you. I've mentioned this before, but the picture is just so beautiful. I love it. In the book of Hosea, you have Hosea with his unfaithful wife, Gomer. And he had to buy her out of the slave market. And I love what he said in Hosea chapter 3. When he bought her back, thou shalt not be for another man. You will be for me. And when Jesus bought us out of the slave market, he whispered in our ear, you are for me. You are not for someone else. You are for me, and I am for you. And he's alive and he's present. 2 Corinthians says this, what agreement hath the temple of God with idols? For ye are the temple of the living God. As God hath said, I will dwell in them. I will dwell in them and walk in them. And I will be their God, and they shall be my people. We remember tonight what he has done, but we live tonight in what he is doing. And he dwells in us and he walks in us. And he is our God. Philippians chimes in, being confident of this very thing, that he which hath begun a good work in you will perform it unto the day of Jesus Christ. Is this the day of Jesus Christ? And the answer to that is no. If this is not the day of Jesus Christ, then he's still performing that good thing in your life. And he's busy in you. Our ultimate redemption is still ahead of us. Now, I am redeemed. I've been purchased by the blood of Jesus Christ. But I'm not completely and absolutely redeemed yet. There are things he has not yet redeemed. He has not yet redeemed this body, but he's going to. Romans says that. For we know that the whole creation groaneth and travaileth in pain together until now. And not only they, creation, but ourselves also, which have the first fruits of the Spirit, even we ourselves groan within ourselves, waiting for the adoption, to wit, the redemption of our body. We're waiting for that. He's still working. There are things he's still doing. Ephesians 4:30, grieve not the Holy Spirit of God, whereby ye are sealed unto the day of redemption. That final day of redemption hasn't come yet, but it's coming. He sealed us with his Spirit. He's working in us. He dwells in us. He walks in us. We have communion, participation with him. Look at another tense of Jesus Christ in the Lord's Supper, and that's in 1 Corinthians chapter 11, verse 26. We read it when we began. As oft as you eat this bread and drink this cup, you just show the Lord's death till he come. Did three words ever carry such meaning?

0: till he come. He is coming. And we do this not as a remembrance entirely of Calvary, not looking back all the time, but we do this and remember till he come. There is a future tense to our life. There is a future tense to our worship. There's a future tense to our relationship with God. And he's coming. This is the church's glorious hope. It's my glorious hope. I look forward to it. And he's coming for me, and he's coming for you. He said, look, I'm going to go prepare a place for you. If I go, I will prepare a place for you. Where I am, there ye may be also. And he's preparing, and I'm looking forward to being there with him. And when he's finished preparing, he'll come and get me, and he'll come and get you. This Christ that was born at Bethlehem, crucified at Calvary, raised on that first glorious Easter morning, is coming again. And we have fellowship with an unseen Savior tonight, but that fellowship is real. And I will see him one day, and when I see him face to face, it will be no more real than the fellowship that I have with him tonight. When he comes, he'll free us from the presence of sin. And the sin I'm looking forward to being free from the most is mine. And one day he'll set me free. And then he'll promote me, and I'll rule and reign with him, and so will you. It's a future tense. We're going to take the bread and we're going to take the cup tonight. And when we do, we're looking ahead. We're looking ahead to something wonderful, something that's going to be glorious in our life. The observance of the Lord's Supper is a lift up your heart experience. Never forget the triumphant tense of this observance. Luke said, lift up your heads, your redemption draweth nigh. As you look up, lift up your head, lift up your heart. We take a little piece of bread tonight and we take a little cup. And that little piece of bread, that little cup is a symbol of something to come. And it's going to be more glorious than anything we can imagine. And I want you to look at it with me. Turn to Revelation chapter 19. Revelation 19. I'm looking forward to the marriage supper of the Lamb. Been a lot of discussion about what will be actually served at the marriage supper of the Lamb. I don't know about the food, but I'm sure there'll be sweet tea. Revelation 19, look at verse 6. And I heard, as it were, the voice of a great multitude, and as the voice of many waters, as the voice of a mighty thundering, saying, Alleluia, for the Lord God omnipotent reigneth. Let us be glad and rejoice and give honor to him, for the marriage of the Lamb is come, and his wife hath made herself ready. And to her was granted that she should be arrayed in fine linen, clean and white, for the fine linen is the righteousness of saints. And he saith unto me, write, blessed are they which are called unto the marriage supper of the Lamb. What we do tonight remembers Calvary. What we do tonight is a symbol of present communion, and what we do tonight is a symbol of something that's going to happen in the future as we gather at the marriage supper of the Lamb. I remember with gratitude his provision at Calvary. I enjoy tonight his fellowship in the present, and I rejoice greatly in a future promise of his return and this wonderful, wonderful feast around the throne of God. Beautiful singing tonight. Choir, thank you so much. It was beautiful. Young lady did a wonderful job. All of our specials tonight spoke to my heart. The building just rang with the glory of God. But I'm telling you something, it is nothing compared to this. When we join with the other untold millions that have accepted Jesus Christ as their Savior, and we lift our voice in song, and it rolls like many waters, it rolls like thunder, it will shake the very foundation of this universe as we get together around the throne and say, Hallelujah, the Lord God reigneth. And what we do tonight is nothing more than a little taste. a glimpse of that glorious day with our Savior.
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0: 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It's time for a message from the current pastor of Campus Church, Dr. Jeff Redlin.
1: Genesis chapter 27. Take your Bible, if you would. Join me, Genesis chapter number 27. While you're turning, I would suppose that most in this room would have a shared memory of elementary school recess. So some of you, of course, in this room, you're still in elementary school. You're 19 and no. Some of you are still in elementary school and that's your experience. You're there right now. But most of us remember back, and then you would also remember one of those playground poems. And maybe these words came out of your mouth. Now, again, you don't have to raise your hand if they did, but how many of you ever had that experience where somebody was saying something to you and your playground poem came out and you said, probably, you know, you probably stuck your tongue out after you were finished saying it, but you said sticks and stones. Now, sometimes that's all you had to say because everybody knew the rest of the little playground poem, but you'd say sticks and stones may break my bones, but words can never harm me. It's interesting, isn't it, that as you have aged and matured and grown older, while that playground poem may still be uttered on playgrounds across the world or at least across the states, most of us know that those are not true words because words are incredibly powerful. They have the potential to cut down. They have the potential to build up. The Bible says in Proverbs 18:21, listen to the contrast, death and life. I mean, what a contrast. Death and life are in the power of the tongue. Two incredible extreme conclusions brought on by the power of words. The Bible goes on to say, Proverbs 15:4, a wholesome tongue is a tree of life, but perverseness therein is a breach in the spirit. Again, these extremes, a tree of life or a breach in the spirit. The word breach there, it means a fracture, a crushing, a shattering, incredibly powerful, all from the power of the tongue. Words matter. They do today, and certainly they did in the lives of the patriarchs found in Scripture. In fact, in the narrative that is before us today, we're going to see that there is a battle over the securing of words. So the title for our message today is very simply this. It is the battle for the blessing. Your Bibles are open to Genesis chapter 27, so let's take a look briefly at what is it that's being battled over. What is the blessing that is about to be offered? Look down at verse number 28, Genesis chapter 27. Here the Bible says, therefore, this is the blessing being uttered from Isaac's mouth. Therefore, God give thee of the dew of heaven and the fatness of the earth and plenty of corn and wine. Let people serve thee and nations bow down to thee. Be Lord over thy brethren, and let thy mother's sons bow down to thee. Cursed be everyone that curseth thee, and blessed be everyone that blesseth thee. So this battle for the blessing is about to commence, and there's going to be accompanying deceit, threats of treachery. All of these are demonstrations that these words are anything but unimportant. This is not some trifling, well, bless you, my son. This is a blessing that every character in the narrative today says, it's worth doing whatever I have to do to secure that the blessing lands where I want it to land. We ought at least ask the question, what is then God's blessing? What is his blessing? Well, here's a simple definition, and it would sound something like this. It is the outpouring of God's goodness that can be secured from no other source. It is undeserved and unmerited. It can be imitated, but never duplicated. It is available to all who will accept it, and it is God's delight to grant it. The blessing of God. Do you know, when we start to consider this, we could understand a couple things about the blessing that's about to be offered. And that is, first of all, it's an affirmation of who the person truly is that encourages them to live as they truly are. Now think about that for just a minute. When the blessings are being offered, really what God does when he blesses Abraham, when he blesses Isaac, when he's about to bless Jacob. Now it's hard to see the blessing upon Jacob's life at this point, but it's also interesting that God is blessing him in such a way that he's saying, Jacob, this is who you truly are. I am stating that, not something that I want you to become. Jacob, this is who you are, so live as you truly are intended to be, as you truly are. The truth is, many believers live their lives attempting to secure that which already belongs to them, the blessing of God. So we should be living in light of his blessing as opposed to seeking to secure it. The blessing that Jacob is trying to manipulate as his own, Jacob, this blessing's already yours. Live as you truly are. The Bible says for us as believers today, Ephesians chapter 1, verse 3, blessed be the God and Father of our Lord Jesus Christ, who hath blessed us with all spiritual blessings in heavenly places in Christ. Now, let me ask you, do you always feel as if you are blessed with all spiritual blessings? But that's the reality that Scripture says is yours today. One of the challenges that we have is to live as we truly are. You know, we also would understand the blessing of God. This blessing is something that we don't just speak upon ourselves. The blessing of God, true blessing, has to be offered by another. It can't be conferred upon yourself. So the psalmist recognized that blessing must come from another. He says this in multiple places, but notice Psalm 67, verse 1. He's saying, God, be merciful unto us, and God, you bless us and cause his face to shine upon us. Selah, rest on that thought. In many ways, the psalmist is saying, God, it is only because of your mercy that we can receive your blessing. And your blessing indicates your pleasure, your smile upon us. You know, there are some today that are saying, listen, you may not get affirmation and blessing from those around you. You just have to learn to bless yourself. But I would submit that when we are valued and affirmed from those that we value, the power in that blessing is great. This is something that comes from without, not from within. I'd been trying to think, what's a simple illustration of this? How many of you have ever sung in a choir before? Raise your hand, sung in a choir before. Okay. So lots of you, in fact, the vast majority, I will expect to see some of you next week. Okay, so many of you have sung in a choir. How many of you ever had a conductor? Now, our conductor for Rejoice Choir, I think, she's sitting right back here. So this is Dr. Clausia Gonzalez. And Clausia Gonzalez is an excellent choral conductor. She's really good. Now we have our choir all back here. I don't know if you can do this or not, but someone's sitting up there. Can you turn the lights on in the choir right now? So we're going to see if the person doing lights is actually listening right now. And apparently they're not. Okay, so here we're going to think about the choir for just a second. So choir, you guys seated in darkness, but you guys, you sing for Dr. Gonzalez in ways. Now, is she a tough choir conductor? Yes or no? Wow. That was rather faint. But let me ask you one more time. Is she a tough choir conductor? Yes or no? Yes. Wow. Okay, now she's sitting there smiling, saying nothing, you know. Now, is she a good choir conductor? Yes or no? Oh, that was even stronger than the tough. Okay, now, does she tell you every time, great job, yes or no? No. Has she ever told you, great job, yes or no? Okay, wow, you guys are doing a great job, even though you're seated in darkness. Men love darkness rather than light because, wait, we'll not go there. Okay, so here you are, you're in the choir, you have a really great choral conductor, and she's tough. I mean, I stand in there most Sundays, I'm in there for a few minutes right at the end of their rehearsal. And Dr. Gonzalez will say, you know, she'll be conducting, stop. No. You sound like, and I'm not going to tell you what she says they sound like. Okay. Now, every once in a while, I'm in there and I'll hear her say, that is heaven. That is so perfect. That is, don't go away from that. Do that again. Now, when we do this, I want you to, and because they just got it perfect. And you can look at the choir. And now they smile when she tells them, you sound like, you know, whatever. They're like, oh, she's so good, you know. But there's something about when she tells them, that was perfect. Now maybe you say, well, I can just tell myself that while I'm in the choir. Maybe I just sang something. I say, that was perfect, okay? Do you know, quite frankly, it's not the same. You can tell yourself all kinds of things. Now, I'm going to offer this. You need to tell yourself truth. You need to speak truth to yourself, but it's not the same as blessing. You need to rehearse casting down those imaginations and every high thing that exalteth itself against the knowledge of God. But even with speaking truth to yourself, it's not the same as another blessing you. I mean, parents, think about the power of your words with a child. For you to bless your child, first of all, only because they belong to you. You say, well, they didn't do anything. No, they belong to you. And so now you speak words of affirmation and value because they are yours. Isn't it interesting how parents do? I mean, intuitively, naturally, they love their children in ways that they don't necessarily love to the same depth, the same degree, the neighbor kids. It's not that they have some animosity towards them. It's just like, these are my children. Speak words of affirmation, of blessing to your children because they belong to you. And then I would add just another step. Speak words of affirmation because of their acts of character, not only because of their acts of accomplishment. You know, sometimes we teach a child that their worth is because they, I don't know, they made the winning basket in a game, and wow, that was great, and we make a big deal out of it. But really, the thing that should be made a bigger deal is that they practiced and they labored and they stood in the driveway and they shot, you know, shot after shot after shot, and finally that results in, or they came home with a ribbon in the spelling bee. That's because they studied and they worked and were diligent. All of these are words of blessing that are most powerful. That is, of course, a bit of an aside, but wow, how valuable it would have been for both Isaac and Rebekah to have spoken words of affirmation to their children that we would have had recorded. We see that there's some vying for attention, for parental approval, for the blessing. In Scripture, this is one highly dysfunctional family. You know, we talk about dysfunctional families today. Every character that is presented to us in Genesis chapter 27, there's something sadly broken about the way that they are functioning within this family. Let's break down these characters. Let's start with Isaac. And today, let's look at Isaac's denial. Isaac has a denial. What I'm saying by that is Isaac knows that there is something that God has already determined, and Isaac's trying to go around God's determination. He's trying to play, in a sense, fast and loose with, I've got to get to this conclusion because I don't want what God's concluded. He's determined something, but I deny that. I'm going to try to get to another end. Look at, if you would, Genesis chapter 25. Let's begin. This is, we're back a couple chapters, but I want us to remind us of what I'm convinced Isaac already knows. He knows this already. Look, Genesis 25, look down at verse number 21. And Isaac entreated the Lord for his wife because she was barren. And the Lord was entreated of him, and Rebekah, his wife, conceived. And the children struggled together within her, and she said, "If it be so, why am I thus?" And she went to inquire of the Lord. And the Lord said unto her, "Two nations are in thy womb, and two manner of people shall be separated from thy bowels. And the one people shall be stronger than the other people, and the elder shall serve the younger." Isaac has been a man that God has used wonderfully and blessed. He knows what it means to walk with God, to cry out to God, to obey and to trust God. He's truly been the picture of a spiritual man. But sadly, in this concluding chapter of his life, he appears to be one not to be led by the Spirit, but one who pursues the desires of his own flesh. In fact, Isaac is denying what God has already determined, that the elder shall serve the younger. The firstborn will serve the younger. He's denying that the blessing of the firstborn must belong to Jacob. So Isaac begins to take matters into his own hands. Look at chapter 27, verse number 1. By the way, we're gonna use our Bibles a lot today. So we have some significant passages of scripture, so keep them handy. Verse number 1, "And it came to pass that when Isaac was old and his eyes were dim, so that he could not see, he called Esau, his eldest son, and said unto him, 'My son.' And he said unto him, 'Behold, here am I.' And he said, 'Behold, now I am old. I know not the day of my death.'" Verse 3. "Now therefore take, I pray thee, thy weapons, thy quiver, thy bow, and go out to the field and take me some venison. Make me savory meat, such as I love, and bring it to me that I may eat, that my soul may bless thee before I die." By the way, one of the few things in this whole scenario, this whole narrative, that's an accurate statement is Isaac says, "I don't know the day that I'm gonna die," and that he does not. I think he was presuming it's gonna be really soon. I'm about to die. In fact, later they say, "Dad's about to die, so these things need to be taken care of." Well, all things being equal, he doesn't die for at least another 20 years. So he doesn't know the day of his death. You don't know the day, but until that day, we should be busy about that which the Lord has left us to do. So then Isaac is saying, "I have a conclusion and I desire it. I'm gonna do whatever is necessary to bring my conclusion about." Really, what he's trying to do is to manufacture his own happy ending story apart from the blessing of God. He's living in denial. You know, at times you and I may be attempting to deny something that God's already determined. You know, parents, at times there may be something that God has determined. He desires for your child. How sad would it be? This is one example that could be of many, but how sad it would be if a parent said, "I just don't want my child to be that far away from home. I mean, if God ever called them to the mission field, I just don't want them to be that far away from home." That would be living in denial of what God's already determined. God said, "I have a plan, a will, a desire." And if ours conflicts with God, well, we are living in denial of that which God has appointed. You know, God doesn't need us to shift and to turn and to try to manipulate the plan. Ours is simply to trust and obey. Well, let's look a little bit further. We see Isaac's denial. We also see Rebekah's deception. Rebekah's deception. Now, both Isaac and Rebekah were making tragic parental mistakes. They're both attempting to manipulate outcomes that they desired for their children rather than to cooperate with what God had both desired and determined. Now, some may reason. Think about this for just a minute. Some may say, "Didn't Rebekah want what God wanted? That the elder should serve the younger?" And to that I would answer, She was wanting God's outcome outside of God's ways. She wanted God's outcomes, but she wanted his outcomes outside or beyond his ways. Let me offer this. God didn't need her help. He doesn't need ours. He didn't need hers. Our job, Rebecca's job, was to simply do right, to submit ourselves to him, to allow him to resolve what we may have determined are impossible details. Let me ask you this. How many things are impossible with God? But with God, all things are possible. And Rebecca just couldn't, in her mind, chart the way. I just don't know how God's going to do this. So clearly, I'm going to have to step up to the plate and take care of what God is not. That is lousy thinking. God doesn't need our help. Had Rebecca done this, had Rebecca just kind of replayed the tape of her own, you know, husband's family, how did it work out when Abraham and Sarah tried to help God with the birth of a child? So, hey, why don't you, Abram, Sarai says, why don't you go in to my handmaid, Hagar, and you can have a child, and then that child will be, listen, that was a terrible plan. And now the consequences of that are continuing to be reaped even today. Why? Because they were trying to help God. You know, Rebecca continues to try this manipulation, this deception. Notice what happens, verse number 5. Rebecca heard when Isaac spake to Esau, his son. And Esau went to the field to hunt for venison and to bring it. And Rebecca spake unto Jacob, her son, saying, behold, I heard thy father speak unto Esau, thy brother, saying, verse 7, bring me venison, make me savory meat that I may eat and bless thee before the Lord, before my death. Now, therefore, my son, listen to what she said. Obey my voice according to that which I command thee. Verse 9. Go now to the flock and fetch me from thence 2 good kids of the goats, and I will make them savory meat for thy father, such as he loveth. And thou shalt bring it to thy father that he may eat and that he may bless thee before his death. Ultimately, Rebecca decided that God needed some help. Now notice her deceptions. Notice what she's doing. Verse number 15, and Rebecca took goodly raiment of her eldest son Esau, so she's got his clothes, which were with her in the house, and put them upon Jacob, her younger son. Now that might have been funny looking right there. So now he's wearing that, which it's not his. He's covered in something that is aiding to the deception. And she put the skins of the kids of the goats upon his hand and upon the smooth of his neck. Now, she takes these goats that were recently slain, she's cooking it for a meal, and now she attaches some of the goat skins to the back of his hands, to each, and she puts a strap of it across the back of his neck. I mean, this is an extreme ploy to try to bring about some kind of deception. And she gave the savory meat and the bread which she prepared into the hand of her son Jacob. Again, Rebecca is going to attempt manipulation to bring about something God's already determined. Notice again verse number 8, just to revisit what it is that she said. Now therefore, my son, obey my voice according to that which I command thee. Remember, last week we addressed the matter of parents must command their children for their children to ever obey. You have to have a command before there can be obedience. And Rebecca understands this. She says, listen, obey my command. I've given you a command, you obey. Now, this is an important subtlety. We don't have time to dive too deeply into this, but I would offer a parent loses their parental authority when they command a child to do that which is contrary to the commands of God. This is true of all God-ordained authority. God's delegates have authority that extends only to the boundaries that God has drawn. When a parent or a pastor or a president, for that matter, gives a command that violates the nature and the character of God or extends beyond the realm of the position, you are to obey the higher authority. Okay, let me give a simple illustration. How many of you have an older sibling? Raise your hand. Older sibling, okay? How many of you are the older sibling? Raise your hand. Okay, so we got a lot of older siblings, a lot of younger. How many of you ever had something like this happen? How many of your parents ever left the house and they said, okay, when we're gone, Bill is in charge, okay? How many of you ever had that happen in your house? Okay, how many of you are Bill, so to speak? Okay, now how many of you just kind of liked it when your parents said, hey, you're in charge? And you're like, yes, I am, okay? And how many of you ever hated it when your parents said, Bill's in charge, okay? Did Bill ever do this? Did Bill, when dad and mom are gone, did Bill ever say, all right, you're doing the dishes? And you said, it's not my turn, it's your turn to do dishes. Dad and mom said, I'm in charge. And by the way, you're doing my homework. I'm not doing your homework. Who's in charge? This is so stupid, okay? And you're gonna go kick the neighbor's cat, because I don't like that cat. Okay, I'll do that. Okay, you know. Okay, now let me ask you, do you have to do their homework? Do you have to do their chores? Do you have to do everything? Because dad and mom said, I'm in charge. Okay, they're in charge so long as they stay themselves underneath the authority of dad and mom. So once they step out from underneath that umbrella, so to speak, of authority, they have relinquished authority. So sometimes I think we say, well, they told me to do it. They're my authority. They told me to do it. Listen, you also have to answer for your actions. She said, listen, my son, obey my commands. But what he should have said was, listen, mom, I can't in clear conscience obey your commands because that violates the God that we worship. Let's go a little bit further. We see Rebecca's deception. Then now, notice Jacob has a decision, Jacob's decision. We're about to see that Jacob, his decision isn't really connected to, is this a good idea, but rather, what's going to happen if I get caught? Now, I want all of us to think through this. Jacob is not processing, wow, I don't know if I can do this. What Jacob is processing is, mom, I'm good. I want what you're, you know, espousing, but what if I get caught? What he should have been saying is, if sinners entice thee, consent thou not. But he says, how are we going to get away with this? Look at what he says, verse number 11. And Jacob said to Rebekah, his mother, behold, Esau, my brother, is an hairy man, and I am a smooth man. My father, peradventure, will feel me, and I shall seem to him as a deceiver. And I shall bring a curse upon me and not a blessing. And his mother said unto him, upon me be thy curse, my son. Only obey my voice and go fetch me them. And he went and fetched and brought them to his mother, and his mother made savory meat, such as his father loved. Essentially, Jacob, he's just saying, what if I get caught? Now remember, Jacob is not concerned about his conscience. He's concerned about his consequences. Now, I will say consequences are valuable. They oftentimes are that thing that until we've grown and matured, they help provide that barrier, that check, that hesitation. But it's not a great way for a mature believer to live. We should get to the point where we're trying to protect not just our potential for consequences, we're striving to protect our conscience before a holy God. The decision, though, has been made. Jacob's about to see how one lie seldom stands alone. His decision to join his mother's scheme leads to a series of egregious lies. Look at verse number 18. Notice how many times he lies in this passage, whether outright or by bearing false witness. Look at what he does. Verse number 18, and he came unto his father and said, my father, and he said, here am I. Who art thou, my son? And Jacob said unto his father, I am Esau, thy firstborn. First lie. I have done according as thou badest me. Second lie. Arise, I pray thee, sit and eat of my venison, its goat, that thy soul may bless me. And Isaac said unto his son, how is it that thou hast found so quickly, my son? And he said, because the Lord thy God brought it to me. Ooh, wow, fourth lie. Now he just enlists the name of God. Do you know, sometimes you and I, we do that in more subtle ways. We say, well, I just have the peace of God. Don't use the peace of God if you don't have the word of God or if you're in violation to the word of God. But he said, the Lord thy God hath brought it to me. And Isaac said unto Jacob, come near, I pray thee, that I may feel thee, my son, whether thou be my very son Esau or not. And Jacob went near unto Isaac, his father, and he felt him. The voice is Jacob's voice, but the hands are the hands of Esau, fifth lie. And he discerned him not because his hands were hairy as his brother Esau's hands. So he blessed him and he said, art thou my very son Esau? And he said, wow, this is blatant. I am. You know, again, one lie seldom stands alone. You tell one, you have set the stage for the next. And before you know it, you can't be trusted in anything you say. It's so convenient. It's so easy. I didn't want to disappoint someone. I didn't want to hurt their feelings. I was trying to protect. Listen, one lie leads to another, leads to another, leads to another. And what does the Bible say about lying lips? Wow, in no uncertain terms, lying lips are an abomination unto the Lord, but they that deal truly are his delight. Jacob is not so very different from many of us. You know, just to take this another step further, ultimately, Jacob is attempting to get blessing by pretending to be somebody he is not. Did you catch that? He's trying to receive some blessing, the affirmation from his father by pretending to be somebody that he is not. He's trying to convince his father that he's his brother. He changes his clothes, changes his name, changes his voice, even attempts to change the nature of his skin. And maybe we do the same thing at times as well, pretending to be somebody we are not. I would submit, to truly know who you are, you must begin with your Creator. Attempting to look within to see the real you is frustrating, and it often leads to this unending pursuit that brings us to convoluted conclusions. But to look above and ask God to reveal yourself to you, who he has made you to be, that is a great place to begin. So before we laugh at Jacob's attempt to dress up as someone else to get the blessing, we should be asking if we don't attempt to do the same thing ourselves. At times, we may dress in a certain way to get the blessing of status that might provide. We may attempt to get into some social group because of the acceptance and the prestige that being in that group could provide. We may not even like the group. We just want the affirmation, the blessing that they may provide. You may have overextended yourself to drive a certain car, live in a certain house, wear a certain kind of shoes, have that watch, go on that vacation, post those certain pictures, all for the pursuit of, I want others to bless me. I want others to see my value. And so we pretend that we're something other than we truly are in an attempt to secure the blessing. Jacob's playing a game of dress up to be somebody that he's not in an attempt to get the blessing. Let me ask you, how do you think he felt after he got it? Valued? Affirmed? Because now there's this recognition that this is who I am? He got the blessing. That was his all along. But now what he had to do to get this blessing? I wonder at times if we don't feel exactly how Jacob felt, because we try to dress up to be something that we're not, to finally get someone to think that that's what we are, and we realize that once we get, so to speak, their blessing, the blessing rings empty and certainly anything but true. If you have to become someone else to get your blessing, do you really go away feeling blessed? You know, let's move past Jacob's decision and look at Esau's despair. Verse 30, and it came to pass as soon as Isaac had made an end of blessing Jacob, and Jacob was scarce gone out from the presence of Isaac, his father, that Esau's brother came in from his hunting, and he also had made savory meat and brought it unto his father and said unto his father, let my father arise and eat of his son's venison that my soul may bless me. Verse 32, and Isaac, his father, said unto him, who art thou? And he said, I am thy son, thy firstborn Esau. And Isaac trembled very exceedingly and said, who? Where is he that hath taken venison and brought it me? And I have eaten of all before thou camest and have blessed him. Yea, and he shall be blessed. And when Esau heard the words of his father, he cried with a great and exceeding bitter cry and said unto his father, bless me, even me also, O my father. When Isaac said, yea, and he shall be blessed, he expresses more than just a mere belief that the spoken word is self-fulfilling. It may well be that at that moment, Isaac understood, no, he shall be blessed. Really, it may be an affirmation that God, his plan, his will is what is going to take place. I tried to deny the plan of God. I can't do it. Esau, your brother Jacob, he is blessed. And might I add, we may feel some sympathy for Esau, but Esau had despised his birthright and the blessing that came with it. And now he's decided that he wants the blessing. He even cries with a bitter cry. But we should be reminded that Esau wanted the blessing while still despising the blesser. So we've seen Isaac's denial, Rebekah's deception, Jacob's decision, and Esau's despair. And let me wrap this up by concluding with God's determination. The thread that runs all the way through this chapter is that even in this messed up and highly dysfunctional family, God is going

0: learned is John 3:16. Now notice how Jesus is defined. For God so loved the world that he gave his, here it is, only begotten son. Only begotten. In a sense, oh, this is the one that would have all the privileges, all the blessing of that first only son. John 1:14, it goes on, the word was made flesh, dwelt among us. We beheld his glory as of the only begotten of the Father, full of grace and truth. You know, Jacob dressed up as someone that he wasn't in the battle for the blessing. Jesus didn't just dress up as someone that he wasn't. He became us so that he could bestow the blessing, clothing himself in flesh to bestow upon mankind the blessing of the firstborn, the blessing that belongs to him. There's a little expression that's found in Hebrews chapter 12, and it's beautifully insightful. Hebrews 12, beginning in verse 22. But ye are come unto Mount Zion and unto the city of the living God, the heavenly Jerusalem, to an innumerable company of angels, listen, to the general assembly and church of the firstborn, which are written in heaven. The church of the firstborn. It means it's comprised of the firstborn. Well, how can a church be comprised of all firstborns? Jesus took our place as those that were separated by choice from God. He did this in order that we could receive the adoption of sons and take his place, having his standing and be clothed in his righteousness and stand as if we were Christ in the very presence of God the Father. We don't have to pretend to be righteous. We don't have to say, maybe if I look like this on the outside, I'll deceive others. We don't have to do that. We actually get to be clothed in his righteousness, and he's the one who desires to put the robe around us. If you're trying to dress up in front of God to get the blessing, you're in for a sad disappointment. His eyes are as a flaming fire that are not deceived as were the failing senses of Isaac. No, God sees the heart, which is desperately wicked. The only remedy for this is to be found in him. Not having mine own righteousness, which is of the law, but that which is through faith of Christ, the righteousness which is of God by faith. If you've never been made righteous, then I would invite you to shed the costume and stop battling for a blessing. That war has already been fought, and it has been won by Christ. Isn't this a better robe to be wearing? I will greatly rejoice in the Lord. My soul shall be joyful in my God, for he hath clothed me with the garments of salvation. He hath covered me with the robe of righteousness, as a bridegroom decketh himself with ornaments, and as a bride adorneth herself with her jewels. If you've ever been blessed with the robe of his righteousness, then don't today try to dress up and act like that which you are not. Let him clothe you in his righteousness, give you the blessing of the firstborn. This is already yours in the person and finished work of Christ. And if you are here today, or if you are by some means watching, then if you've never been covered in his righteousness, stop trying to play dress up. Stop trying to battle for some blessing. That blessing is bestowed upon you, and it is yours to simply receive.
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2: Luke chapter 15, if you would, and thank you again for the opportunity to be here, Dr. Shoemaker, the kind introduction, Dr. Adkins. What a privilege it is to preach at my alma mater and to be a part of Bible conference. This is my first Bible conference to preach in. I have been here at chapel and the campus church on numerous occasions, and I consider it a high honor to be here. Now, I'll be honest with you, I am looking forward to Dr. Toole's message in the next hour. I thoroughly enjoyed Dr. Amsbaugh this afternoon, Dr. Flanders this morning, The preaching has been phenomenal.

0: from all the other speakers, and I just spilled my water. I'm so sorry that... You can send me the bill for that, Dr. Shoemaker. I've so enjoyed all the other speakers, and so I'm going to get out of the way as quickly as I can. I'm going to be like a chicken laying an egg on the middle of a busy highway. I'm going to lay it on the line and get out of the way. So that's what we're going to do tonight. John Newton, the converted slave trader, penned the words of a familiar hymn but was truly his testimony when he said, "Amazing grace, how sweet the sound that saved a wretch like me. I once was lost, but now I'm found, was blind, but now I see." What a tremendous testimony of the word lost and the change of being found. I think as I've studied these scriptures, and literally for the last 4 weeks or so have wallowed in Luke chapter 15, I've come to a great conviction that we as the evangelical church today have missed the meaning of lost and found. I'm afraid that we as the church have become so wrapped up in the delightful fellowship of the found that we've forgotten the desperate lives of the lost. We should never be ashamed of an evangelistic outreach and a thrust to reach those that are lost, because that's truly the heartbeat of God. In fact, Christ made clear in the purpose statement of his ministry and the thesis of Luke, as I mentioned earlier, Luke 19, verse 10, that the Son of Man has come to seek and to save that which is lost. So now we dive into these stories, and we look particularly tonight at the lost sheep and the lost silver. Now, Christ is speaking to scribes and Pharisees. That's the direction of these stories in the single parable, and he's doing so using a method called Hebrew parallelism. Now, the New Testament is written in Greek, but Christ, being a rabbi, a master rabbi, knew that to be able to communicate to those scribes and Pharisees, he had to come to their level. You see Hebrew parallelism primarily in the poetry of the Old Testament. It's a method by which you make a statement that's very tame and tender, and then you pause and you step up to the next level. There's a balance that is seen, but there's a building crescendo of thought. You see that Hebrew parallelism in Luke chapter 15. The first part of the parallelism is that of the sheep and the silver, and the second part of that parallelism is the younger son and the older son. So this evening, we'll look at that introductory thought of the sheep and the silver, and tomorrow evening, we'll come to the apex of the thought when we look at the sons. And tonight, I want to look particularly, as we look at this parallel of the sheep and the silver, I want us to look at the search. The search that occurred and how that is appropriate for us as we consider our call to evangelism. I believe when we look at this, we'll find some unique contrasts between the sheep and the silver. And it helps us understand the heartbeat of God and hopefully will affect our heartbeat as well. Let's just dive in. First of all, let's notice the reason for the searches. Well, the obvious reason is that they are lost, but each, the sheep and the silver, were lost for different unique reasons. First of all, the sheep was lost because of foolishness. You may not realize this, you probably do, but sheep are not exactly the smartest of animals. To be honest with you, they're quite dumb. You'll never go to the circus and find a trained sheep act. You may find a elephant act, you may find a lion or tiger act, you may even find a flea at a flea circus in that act, but you'll never find a sheep because sheep are unable to be trained. They're just not intelligent animals. Let me show you how unintelligent they are. When sheep come into mating season, there's a ritual that they go through. If there's a female sheep that's attractive to a couple of male sheep, what they do to determine who is able to claim as the prize of the female sheep is they come together and they butt heads. Now, male sheep have horns, usually fully grown male sheep. Can you imagine just butting heads and imagine the pain? And here is the amazing thing. They will go for 20 minutes butting heads until someone gives up, and to the victor goes the prize. They take the female sheep. I don't know about you, but that's just dumb. I mean, can you imagine going over to the Commons tonight, and here's a giddy little giggly girl, and two freshmen that are in love with her, and they're just butting heads to see who gets... We don't do that. That's not human. That's animal. Well, there are some freshmen that are a little like animals, I guess, but... That's the foolishness of the sheep. So the foolish sheep has wandered away from the shepherd and has found itself in the place of peril and danger. Do you know why the sheep wanders away from the flock and will never find its way back to the flock? There are two reasons. Number one, he's too dumb to find his way back. But most importantly, number two, he doesn't even know he's lost. I remind you again the words of the prophet Isaiah. All we like sheep have gone astray. We have turned everyone to his own way. So when the sheep wanders off, the shepherd searches because of the foolishness of the animal. Now, let's contrast that to the silver that was lost. While the sheep was lost because of foolishness, the silver coin is lost because of carelessness. It's important to see how the coin is lost. Notice, if you would, please, in your text, number one, that it's lost in darkness. Look at verse number 8. Either what woman having 10 pieces of silver, if she lose one piece, doth not light a candle? There's darkness. Not only is it lost in darkness, it's lost in dirtiness. Look again at the text in verse number 8. She does not only light a candle, but she sweeps the house. Now, this may surprise you, but people who are lost are not only depraved, but they're dirty. So, the lost coin is in a dark place, it's in a dirty place, but really the thrust of the story of the lost silver is the idea of disgrace. It's lost in disgrace. You notice that verse number 8 speaks of the woman having 10 pieces of silver. When we read that, we think that's, you know, maybe having 10 coins in your pocket, but that's not what it's referring to. It's referring to a headdress that a woman would wear that signified she was married. Fred White, in his book entitled Manners and Customs of Bible Times, he tells us that the silver coins had tremendous significance. The day when a husband would take a bride, he didn't give her a diamond ring like we do today. She would receive a headband, and with those 10 coins spaced evenly across her forehead, and when she would go out, people would see that and they would know immediately that she's married. It illustrated to all who were there that she was selected, that she was chosen, that she was loved. Because those coins were a love gift from the husband. It was a wedding gift. It reflected the fact that she belonged to him. And usually we're told that each piece of silver would have his name engraved on the back of it. But if a woman was caught in adultery, a woman who was married would be caught in adultery, they would remove one of those coins and there would be a gap to show that this woman had disgraced her marriage vows. So when the coin is lost, it's a shame, it's a disgrace to this woman and her reputation. Now, we assume that this woman has truly lost this coin, not because of infidelity to her husband, but just through the carelessness. But the true thrust of the story is this, that her reputation is at stake. Her character can be impugned. And by all rights, according to the Old Testament, she could be stoned. So she's not just recovering a valuable silver coin. She's recovering her standing in the community. She's recovering her reputation. That's the reason for the search for the silver. Lost through carelessness. Let's look at a second thought. Not only the reason for the searches, but I want you to notice the ratio of the searches. First of all, for the sheep, there is 1 out of 100 that is lost. Now, as Jesus is teaching, he, in this Hebrew parallelism, does something that immediately catches the attention of the listener. He uses an exaggerated number. No shepherd would have within their fold 100 sheep. Be the equivalent of being a millionaire. And these were Bedouin shepherds that lived in the Middle East. They didn't have probably at the most 10 sheep. And immediately when those scribes and Pharisees heard that, they thought, well, you know what? 1 out of 100, that's not bad. 99% return on your investment. It'll be okay. The 1% loss is the cost of doing business. Just take it and move on. So with the sheep, it's 1 out of 100. But with the silver, the number goes down. It's now 1 out of 10. 10%. Would you go search for it? We oftentimes read these stories and we think, you know what, well, we can come up with some type of a percentage to be able to say this is justification for neglecting that which is lost. But that's not the point of the story. Here's the point. 1 out of 100 is still as valuable as 1 out of 10 because 1 still equals 1 regardless. How do I know that? Because when you read the text, you're going to find that the number 1 is mentioned 5 times in the entire chapter. That number 1 is of significance because the Bible says when one sinner repents, all of heaven rejoices. When one sinner repents, God the Father rejoices. God is in love with the individual. That number 1 is used 229 times in the New Testament, in the Greek New Testament. Of the majority of the times it is used, it's used in the Gospels and primarily used by Christ. Because Christ was one who was in contact with the individual. I think the most familiar reference to the value of 1 was when Christ spoke in Matthew 10, verse 29. You may remember this verse. He said, are not 2 sparrows sold for a farthing? Let's put it in our currency. Are not 2 sparrows sold for a penny? And one of them shall not fall on the ground without your Father. One sparrow God pays attention to. 2 sparrows for 1 penny. Now, when you come to the Luke account of the same statement in Luke 12, verse number 6, notice what it says. Are not 5 sparrows sold for 2 farthings? Are not 5 sparrows sold for 2 pennies? And not one of them is forgotten before God. Now consider this. Matthew 10, verse 29 says there are 2 sparrows for 1 penny. Luke 12, verse number 6 says there are 5 sparrows for 2 pennies. Now it only makes sense. If you're going to sell them for 2 pennies, you would get 4. But Luke says there's a 5th sparrow. So apparently Sammy's House of Sparrows is having a special deal. Buy 4, get 1 free. Rabbi Edersheim, in his book, The Life and Times of the Messiah, says that most likely what was happening was the merchants would realize that there was some weak, wounded, worthless sparrows that they had to get rid of. But they'd sweeten the deal with the customer and say, hey, got a deal for you. You buy four, we'll give you an extra one for free. And Jesus says that even that weak, wounded, worthless fifth sparrow, God takes note of that one. Our culture is filled with fifth sparrows. I think of people who have large families. I've noticed this in pastoring, that in those large families, sometimes the younger children are lost in the shuffle, and I often hear them say they feel as if they're a fifth sparrow. Fifth sparrows work in the cubicles at a Becca book, and fifth sparrows work in the fields of buildings and grounds. Fifth sparrows are the ones who go to bed in their dorm room and they feel like they have no friends. Fifth sparrows are the people who go to bed covering themselves with cardboard on the hard concrete sidewalk of Bayou Boulevard. And fifth sparrows are the wealthy people who live in multi-million dollar mansions along the Gulf Coast. You see, a fifth sparrow is not someone that is always down and out, but I've come to the conclusion there's some up-and-comers who don't feel like they belong. And God says to that one who feels weak and worthless, I value you just as much as I value that fifth sparrow. I can't help but notice, as a pastor, I don't like to see people by themselves. And I've noticed as I've walked around campus, and I see this even in our church at home, there are people who sometimes just wander along without making any connection. And sometimes it's they're just so withdrawn, and other times they're just neglected. And it's possible in a crowd this size, 5,000 students, 1,100 freshmen, it is possible that there's some fifth sparrows sitting in this service tonight, and you feel like no one knows you exist, let alone that God even cares about you. But I'm here to tell you that God loves you as an individual. And if God is willing to watch over one sparrow, how much more does he rejoice over one sinner that repents? Our text says in verse number 7 of Luke 15, likewise, joy shall be in heaven over one sinner that repents. Verse 10, joy in the presence of the angels of God over one sinner that repenteth. Here is a truth that you need to get a hold of tonight, that God loves you. I think we quote that famous text in John 3:16, for God so loved the, say it with me, the world. And while he loves the world, that is the sufficiency of the gospel, the efficiency of the gospel is to those who believe, and the efficiency of the gospel is seen in the individual response. God loves you as an individual, and this blows my mind. Maybe it'll blow your mind. If I were the only person, or if you were the only person on planet Earth throughout all the history of this globe, Jesus Christ would have still come and died on the cross for you. Because there's value in one. And in the economy of God, he values you by the currency of the cross with the ransom price of his son. There is value in one. That's the ratio of the searches. And I want you to notice a third aspect of the searches, not only the reason and the ratio, but I want you to notice the reach of the searches. Look again at verse number 4. The Bible says that the shepherd, that one who has 100 sheep, if he lose one, of them, doth not leave the 99 in the wilderness, and he goes after that which is lost until he finds it. The first aspect of the reach of the search is there's the outward reach for the lost. The shepherd leaves the 99 and he goes after that lost sheep in the wilderness. This is a picture of the work of Christ. Christ leaves the glory of heaven and he comes down to this earth to find those who are lost. Those of you who are theological students and like to study, there's a unique study. I don't have time to develop it, but you can look at each of the characters in these stories, and you can see the Trinity present. God the Son is the good shepherd who goes to seek that lost sheep. The Holy Spirit is presented in this woman who illuminates, as the Holy Spirit does, and agitates by sweeping the house. And obviously, God the Father is seen in the Father who waits for the prodigal son to come home. There is this outward search that is seen in the search of the shepherd. Of all the religions in the world, Christianity is the only one with God reaching out to man. There is the outward reach, but I want you to notice also there is the inward reach, that inward search that is seen for the lost. Look at verse number 8. The Bible says, either what woman having 10 pieces of silver, if she lose one piece, doth not light a candle and sweep the, say the next word out loud with me, she sweeps what? The house. This woman is not going out looking around the community. This woman is not going out into the wilderness. She looks in her own home for that which is lost. Now, here's where the true Hebrew parallel is seen. When you consider the latter portion of Luke 15, you have the story of the lost son who goes out into the wilderness and spends all that he has on riotous living and ends up in a hog pen. But then you have the elder brother who stays home who is just as lost. And Jesus is developing this point, and he says, listen, whether it's the outward search for those in the wilderness or the inward search for those that are at home, they're just as lost and they need to be saved. We need to get that. We sometimes are all or nothing in our evangelism. I've noticed that in our churches. There are some churches that are so foreign mission oriented that they neglect their own community. And there are some churches that are so community-oriented that they neglect foreign missions. God wants us to go into the world. Mark 16, verse 15, go ye into all the world and preach the gospel to every creature. We have that responsibility for the outward search for the lost, but may we not neglect the inward search, the local search. I love the fact that the reach of God is so powerful that it can go to the depths of the darkest regions of the world and a person can be saved, but it is so personal that it can meet us right where we are in this moment. In this service tonight, there is someone to whom the Spirit is speaking that's saying, you're lost. He says, come home. It's the inward search. On a practical level for me, as I studied this these past few weeks, I felt convicted for myself as a pastor and a parent. I am firmly convinced that my most important ministry is not pastoring Fellowship Baptist Church in Parkersburg, Vienna, West Virginia. But my most important ministry is my wife sitting right there on that center aisle and my four children somewhere here in this building. What good does it do for me to go out and see the entire Mid-Ohio Valley region come to Christ, but my own children are not saved? You say, well, Pastor, does that mean you neglect evangelizing the people in your local community? No. Does that mean you neglect going on missions and trips and serving? No. But we have to have the balance of understanding that the gospel that is for the world is also the gospel that's for the home. Just because you maybe have raised in a Christian home, that doesn't mean you're a Christian. as a pastor, I've come to the conviction as well that I need to be more evangelistic in my delivery of the message. Now, I want to edify, and I'm a verse-by-verse preacher, but I kind of have the same thought and theory of Charles Spurgeon. I can start anywhere in the Scripture, but I'm going to end up at the cross. Because I realize there are numbers of people that come to our church every single Sunday morning who do not know Christ, and if I'm not willing to shine the light of the gospel in the house of God, I failed, because that's the heartbeat of God. To reach out to those who are lost. The outward reach to the world, the inward reach in the home. Well, the fourth and final point, that's the sweetest words in any Baptist church. Can I have an amen right there? The result of the searches. There are two results that come from the search. Number one, there is the result of restoration. That's seen in the story of the silver. Notice again verse 8. Either what woman, having 10 pieces of silver, if she lose one piece, doth not light a candle and sweep the house and seek diligently till she find it? And when she hath found it, she calls her friends and her neighbors together and saying, rejoice with me, for I have found the piece which I had lost. Now notice that little phrase, the peace. She didn't say my peace, the peace. There's a level of impersonal value in this, because it was not so much the silver that she was trying to restore, but her reputation. This peace was integral to her being who she could be in the community again. But when that peace was lost, she stood in the possibility of condemnation and judgment. Oh, can you understand why she was so excited when she called up her friends? Hey, guess what? The peace that I lost, I found it. Come over. We're going to have a party tonight. We're going to have a good time. My reputation is restored. I am grateful that when Christ found me, my reputation was restored. I stand here tonight as an imperfect person. There's things in my past I'm ashamed of. And I dare say if we had a testimony meeting, many of you would stand and say the same thing. But you know what? God has forgotten that because of the work of the Savior on the cross. Can I have an amen there? Amen. But you know what? What God forgets, the devil remembers. And everything that I have ever done wrong, he has on speed dial to my mind to remind me instantly what I have done. And he tries to rob me of the joy of restoration. But I always remind him of the words of the Apostle Paul in Romans 8, verse number 1. There is therefore now no condemnation to them which are in Christ Jesus. I love that three-letter word, now. It's not that there's going to be no condemnation in the future, but right now in this moment, the peace has been restored. The reputation has been restored. The character has come back to the community standard that's acceptable. Why? Because there is now no condemnation. It's not when we get to heaven. It is now that we experience that restoration. There's some of you here tonight that you're living in bondage to your past. And I'm here to tell you that through the work of Christ, you now stand redeemed. You now stand restored. You now are forgiven. Live in the joy of the result of the search where Christ found you and restored you and made you who you are now. Amen. There's a second result, not only restoration, but obviously there's rejoicing. Look again at verse number 4. What man of you, having 100 sheep, if he lose one of them, doth not leave the 99 in the wilderness and go after that which is lost until he find it? And when he hath found it, he layeth it on his shoulders. Here it is, rejoicing. Verse number 6. When he cometh home, he calleth together his friends and neighbors, saying unto them, rejoice with me, for I have found my sheep. Underline that in your Bible. My sheep that was lost. The contrast is that the silver was the piece, something impersonal, but now the shepherd says, this is my sheep. It's personal. It's possessive.
1: Now notice the rejoicing of the shepherd. The Bible says in verse 5, when he hath found it, he layeth it on his shoulders. This speaks of the strength of the shepherd. He comes and he places the sheep on his shoulders. Now this is interesting. Isaiah 9 verse number 6 says that Christ, when he would come, the government would be upon his shoulder, singular. The United States government's light work for Christ. Carrying the load of the constitutional monarchy of the British Empire, that's light work. But when it comes to the weight of our sin, when it comes to the weight of a wayward sheep, it requires both shoulders of the Savior. There's significance in this story because you'll be reminded, in fact, you might write by verse number 6, Matthew 12, verse number 11. Matthew records the words of Christ when he was confronted by the Pharisees again about working and healing on the Sabbath. And Christ said this, "What man shall there be among you that shall have one sheep, and if it falleth into a pit on the Sabbath, will not go and lay hold on it and lift it out?" He's using the same picture that is here when he goes to find that lost sheep in the pit. Now, Rabbi Edersheim in The Life and Times of Messiah, the Messiah Christ Jesus, he talks about how that there were some unscrupulous Jews who would oftentimes try to rob the sheep of the shepherds by placing open pits. And there were specific laws in the Old Testament. Exodus 21 says if a man has an open pit, an animal falls into it, it's the responsibility of that owner of the pit to restore the value of that lost animal. But there were some who would take the law and twist it and say, you know what, we're going to put a time period on this, and if that animal is still there within so many hours, it becomes my sheep, not that other person's sheep, not the one from whom it's wandered away from. It becomes my sheep. So now the shepherd has an urgency because he realizes there's someone who wants to take this wayward lost sheep and make it his own. So he searches and he looks. And when he hears the weak bleating of that little animal, he finds him deep in that pit, and he goes to the edge of the pit, and he reaches down to the lowest level, and he brings him up, and in great strength places him on his shoulders. If it had been me, I'm not a very patient man, I probably would have picked him up and kicked him and said, "What in the world were you doing wandering away from here? You're the most foolish, dumb animal, but aren't you glad that the Good Shepherd is a gracious, forgiving shepherd?" He places him on his shoulders. But then there's a second aspect. Not only the strength of the shepherd, but notice the security of the shepherd. He places him on his shoulders, and notice that he holds the legs of the animal so it cannot fall. On the screen, there's a picture that I took from the Bedouin Museum in Beersheba, Israel, 2 years ago while I was there. And Lord willing, I'll be back there in May of this year. And at the Bedouin Museum, they talked about how the Bedouin cares for the sheep that wanders away. The Bedouin Museum is not a Christian museum by any stretch of the imagination, but when you would read this little article and portrayal of what would occur, you would be astounded to the similarity of what you would find here in Luke chapter 15. And you'll notice when you look at that picture how that the shepherd is holding both of the legs of the sheep, and he holds it close to his heart and he crosses his heart. That's so that the sheep would not move. It was so that the sheep would be secure, so the sheep couldn't wander away again. That's how much the shepherd loves the sheep. My sheep that is lost is found. And I imagine as Jesus, the Good Shepherd, is wandering through the wilderness calling the name of that sheep, he would remind us that my sheep hear my voice, and I know them and they follow me, and I give unto them eternal life, and they shall never perish, neither shall any man pluck them out of my hand. When you read that in John 10, verse 27, you're going to find that phrase, never perish, is a triple negative. You could read it this way, and I give them to them eternal life, and they shall never, no, never perish. God says that we are secure in Jesus Christ. There is security in the care of the shepherd as we are close to his head on his shoulders, held close to his heart, and in his hand of security, there is a blessing that is there. The strength of the shepherd is that he reaches down into the pit and lifts us up. The security of the shepherd is he closes us, brings us close to his heart. But then I want you to notice the stamina of the shepherd. Really, verse number 5 of Luke 15 is just the beginning. When he finds it, he lays it on his shoulders. The strength of the shepherd, he places it on his shoulders. He then secures it, but now he has to make the journey back to the flock. Miles. Can you imagine carrying that stinking, nasty animal on your shoulders? But he does it because this is my sheep. My sheep whom I love, my sheep who I value, my sheep, even though it's just 1 out of 100, I'm willing to search diligently and deeply, and I'm willing to go whatever path that is required to find that which is lost. And I'm willing to carry him back from the pit to the fold. When I read this in Luke chapter 15, I've written in my margin this verse, Hebrews 12, verse number 2, Christ, who for the joy that was set before him, endured the cross. Because verse number 5 portrays it as if the shepherd is rejoicing the entire time he brings that sheep back to the fold. The entire journey, he's rejoicing. He's, oh, I looked for this sheep that has wandered away, and I found him. There's a joy that he is so thankful that he's found that sheep, but he's enduring carrying that sheep. He's enduring the weight of that sheep. He's enduring the filth and the stench of that sheep. And isn't that what Christ does for us on the cross? He bears the weight of our sin. He tolerates the stench of our filthiness. It was for the joy that was set before him that he endured the cross. Why? Because John 10 verse 11 says, I am the good shepherd, and the good shepherd giveth his life for the sheep. Have you considered what Christ has done for you? His sheep. Salvation is a personal matter between you and Christ. Salvation is a possessive matter. You are given eternal life through Christ, and he owns you. What a blessing in the search of the shepherd. But none of the ransomed ever knew. How deep were the waters crossed? Nor how dark was the night that the Lord passed through ere he found his sheep that was lost. But all through the mountains, thunder riven, and up from the rocky steep, there arose a glad cry to the gate of heaven. Rejoice! Rejoice! For I have found my sheep. Father, I'm so grateful that you found me. And I'm grateful that when I wandered away from you, I could hear the voice of the shepherd. And you heard my cry. And you lifted me up out of a horrible pit. And you placed me upon the shoulders of your grace, and you carried me back to the fold. And you said, this is my sheep. If there's someone who is here tonight who does not know you, even as they are in this house like the lost silver, may they come to you. If there's someone who is here tonight who is feeling as if they're just one of 5,000, may they recognize that they're valued as one. And if just one sinner repents, all of heaven stops what it's doing to rejoice in praise. Thank you, Father, for the tremendous love you give to us and the picture of that love and grace in the lost sheep and the lost silver. We ask this in Christ's name. Amen.
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3: In our busy world, family time is frequently neglected. It is vital that we give attention to our families while we can. And it is especially important to give attention to what God says in His Word about our homes. For the next few moments, let's join Scott Pauley as we open the Scriptures and find God's message for your family.
4: As a boy growing up, my parents were always very, very dedicated to the principle of family time. I remember every Friday night was reserved just for family. Dad would turn down other engagements, and all of us were expected to keep the calendar clear because Friday night was the time that we were all going to get together and do something. It wasn't always some big elaborate thing. It wasn't always some expensive thing, but the principle was we were just going to be together. And not only every week did we have family time, but in some measure, every day there was some family time, a meal together, a car ride together, a few moments to talk. In the world we live in today, people are so busy, so distracted, that family time has almost disappeared in most homes. And when we do have family time, sadly enough, everybody's either glued to one big screen or each individual has their own little screen, and there's very little interaction and attention given to one another. I don't think that was what the Lord had in mind when He instituted the family. And for the next several weeks, we're going to study what God says about family time, because in the end, it really doesn't matter what we think or what somebody else says. What did God establish? What did God design? And what does God desire for your family? Now, I understand that I'm speaking right now to people at all different stages of life, different ages, different seasons with children and grandchildren. Perhaps your family is grown, and perhaps it has gotten smaller, or perhaps you're at the stage where it's just starting to enlarge. Either way, I believe a return to biblical principles will help every one of us, both individually and with our family. And so, I want you to open your Bible with me today to the book of beginnings, the book of Genesis. You know, a fascinating truth is that almost every major doctrine of the Bible is introduced in the first 11 chapters of the book of Genesis. It's been referred to as a seedbed of doctrine, so at least it's introduced there. It may be in some small seed form that's enlarged on throughout Scripture, but there's a foundation here. A.T. Pearson, who was a great Bible teacher, used to talk about the law of first mention, and he would say that the first time something is found in Scripture, it's always very significant in its placement, in its usage, because it sets a precedent. It sets a pattern that will be followed and enlarged on from that point forward. Well, the first mention of the word families in the Bible is in Genesis chapter number 10. Now, you'll remember that in Genesis chapter number 10, God is blessing Noah and his family. One family, just one family comes off the ark. One family multiplies. One family populates the entire earth. One family with the blessing of God upon it. Oh, that's a thrilling thought, isn't it? That is both an encouraging and a convicting thought at the same time. God can use and work in one family. And the convicting side is this: are we allowing the Lord to do that? Do you believe that God could make your family a worldwide blessing? Do you believe that God could so work in your family at this time that not only could your family be blessed, but through that family, the Lord could touch the world? Well, here's the verse, Genesis 10 and verse number 5. The Bible, speaking of the generations of Noah, says this, Genesis 10 verse 5, "By these were the isles of the Gentiles divided in their lands, every one after his tongue, after their families, in their nations." Do you hear the three parts? Different tongues, that means language groups, different families, that's what we're dealing with, and then, in a larger scheme, different nations. The same things are seen in our world today. You have different language groups, you have different families, and you have different nations. It's a good reminder for all of us that God made of one blood all the kindreds of the earth, that we all trace our lineage back to Adam, and so there's a beautiful equality in that. We are God's creation. And yet, God does set people in language groups. He began that at the Tower of Babel. He does set people in nations, and he tells us that we're to evangelize all nations. And yes, he sets people in families. Now, these are not just organized units, though they are that. These are not just for division purposes, though they provide that. I truly believe that the family is the basic unit of society. It's the basic unit of civilization. So that's why when the family crumbles, society comes right on its heels. When the family begins to divide and fall apart, what do you think happens to civilization as a whole? This is the building block. Family was the very first institution ordained by God. Before civil government, before the local New Testament church, he instituted the family. That's significant. And so, here's what we have to come to. If God is the originator of the family, then what was God's intent? What was his design? What was his blueprint? Well, that's what we want to discover from the Word of God. You see, I believe the greatest marriage manual in the world is the Bible. And I believe the greatest child-rearing book in the world is not something on the New York Times bestseller list right now. It is the Bible. In fact, family was God's idea. Do you remember, if you back up a few pages in the book of Genesis, this book of beginnings, Genesis chapter number 2 and verse number 18, it says, "And the Lord God said, it is not good that the man should be alone. I will make him an help meet for him." And of course, this was the beginning of family. To this point in the creation, everything had been good, very good. But the one thing that was not good was for man to be alone. And all the men should pause right now and say amen to that. Thank God that the Lord created Eve. We'll come back to Adam and Eve later in our study. But do you get the principle? God did not want man to be alone. God the Father, God the Son, God the Holy Spirit, the original family, the perfect divine family, living in unbroken communion and union, wanted the same type of fellowship and intimacy and oneness present in mankind. Let me give you a great parallel passage to that. Psalm 68, one of the Psalms of David, says this about our God. Psalm 68, verse 5 says, "He's a father of the fatherless, and a judge of the widows is God in his holy habitation." And then Psalm 68, verse 6 says this, "God setteth the solitary in families." Again, it's not good for man to be alone. So God takes individuals, solitary people, and he connects them to other people in a family. That was God's idea. A family is wound up in the heart of God. There's a theology to this study of family, because who is God? He is God, our heavenly Father. Who is the Lord Jesus? He's the perfect Son. What was his greatest desire? To bring us into his family. And so we should all be interested in finding out what God says about our family. Let me close today this little introduction with two applications. Number one, regardless of what your family is like today, and maybe you're alone today, the Bible says in one place, "When my father and my mother forsake me, then the Lord will take me up." So perhaps you say, "I don't have a family." Well, let me encourage you. God's made a way that you can be a part of the greatest family on earth. It's the family of God. Put your faith in Jesus. Come into a relationship with Almighty God as his child. And friend, you'll never be alone again. Jesus promised he would never leave you and he would never forsake you. And then, may I say to all of us who have family, no matter what season of that family we're in, let's go back to first principles. Let's find out what God wants, what God's intent was in the very beginning. Let's let the Lord guide our family time this day and every day. May the Lord help all of us to be in our homes the people that he created us to become.
5: For more resources for your marriage and family, visit us at etj.bible and click on the Take the Next Step link, where you'll find many Bible resources that will strengthen your marriage and equip you to raise your children in the ways of the Lord. We highly recommend Scott's book, New Testament Marriage. In it, you'll discover timeless biblical principles from the husband and wife team, Aquila and Priscilla. And these principles are very applicable to your marriage today. 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

0: Up next, a sermon from the former pastor of Campus Church, Dennis McBride, on Rejoice Pulpit.
1: We're in John chapter 11 this morning, John 11. You really can't jump into John 11 without taking a quick look back at John 10 because the events bleed into the other. And in John 10, the Jews had decided that they were going to stone him. Look at verse 30 of John chapter 10. We read these words. He said to them, "I and my Father are one." Well, that was just more than they could take. Then the Jews took up stones again to stone him. Jesus answered them, "You know, many good works have I showed you from my Father. For which of those works do you stone me?" The Jews answered him, saying, "For a good work we stone thee not, but for blasphemy, and because that thou, being a man, makest thyself God." Well, they had it backwards. He, being God, had made himself man and come to be with us. Well, they just can't get over this. He decides to slip away from them because they're just determined they're going to stone him. And he didn't come to be stoned. He came to die on a cross. Look at verse 39 of chapter 10. "Therefore they sought again to take him, but he escaped out of their hand and went again beyond Jordan into a place where John at first baptized, and there he abode. And many resorted unto him and said, 'John did no miracle, but all things that John spake of this man were true.' And many believed on him there." Thank goodness for John the Baptist, who came as a forerunner, who did exactly what the Lord wanted him to do. He told everybody, "You need to get ready. The kingdom of God is at hand." And when Jesus showed up, he said, "Behold the Lamb of God, which taketh away the sin of the world." You know, John, we didn't see John do any miracles, but I'll tell you what, everything John said about this man has come true. I thank goodness for John the Baptist. Well, he's out in the wilderness. He's getting away from the Jews because they're trying to kill him. But while he's out in the wilderness, an emergency arises in Bethany. Verse 1 of chapter 11. "Now a certain man was sick named Lazarus of Bethany, the town of Mary and her sister Martha. It was that Mary which anointed the Lord with an ointment and wiped his feet with her hair, whose brother Lazarus was sick. Therefore his sister sent unto him, saying, 'Lord, behold, he whom thou lovest is sick.'" John shares in his gospel seven miracles as displays of the power of Jesus Christ. And they centered around families. They began with a family, they end with a family. He began with a wedding at Cana, and he ends with a funeral in Bethany, but they all surrounded families. I think John was just in tune with that. He was such a man who appreciated that. It's no accident in my heart, my mind, that or off the cuff thing that Jesus looked at John and said, "Behold thy mother." John was a family guy, and he notices with great empathy the things surrounding the joy and the pain of families. The event we have here in chapter 11 of the book of John is not recorded in any other gospel. Very, very special family lived there in Bethany. Martha, the oldest, Mary, and Lazarus. Jesus often resorted to their home. And they're mentioned to us. You know, Mary is mentioned, and she's pointed out as the one that anointed him and then dried his feet with her hair. But you know, that didn't take place till the next chapter. That takes place in chapter 12. But John is writing this gospel after all of these events have already taken place, and he gives a little footnote here in chapter 11. Yeah, this is the one that's gonna do that when the time comes. She was always at his feet. She's always listening. She's always aware of his message that he came to die. Martha is there. She's a devout woman. She's just as devout as Mary. We do her an injustice because Martha was always working to make it look like Mary was much more devout than Martha. She loved the Lord just as much. She's just a busy lady. She's been given the wonderful gift of helps, and she's always taking care of the things that she needs to take care of. She is a gifted service soul. Lazarus is there. He's the younger brother. And from what I can tell in Scripture, he had no responsibilities at all. He's just there. I used to make fun of that because I am the youngest in my family. Lazarus was the youngest. You know what they say about the youngest? They get by with everything. Yeah. My wife was the oldest in her family. She reminds me of that. She was the one who was responsible. I was the one who got by with everything. Probably still true. We know Jesus very much loved to be in their home. He could relax with them. He could take off his sandals and sit back and avoid the press of the crowd. He lodged with them often. Most times when he came to Jerusalem, he didn't lodge in Jerusalem. He would go back into Bethany and stay with his family. But while he's out in the wilderness, word comes to him, verse

Can I quantify it? No. Can I put some kind of a label on it that would help people understand the depth of God's love? No, it is beyond us. The best they can say is, your good friend is sick. By the way, sick, he's sinking, he's exhausted, he's fading. He's not only sick, it doesn't look like he's gonna make it. He's going fast. But one thing I notice here, they didn't ask him for anything. They didn't say, would you hurry down to Bethany because Lazarus is sick. All they said was, we just want you to know the one thou lovest is sick. How many people came to Jesus and said, look, I have a daughter sick, I have a son sick, I have a servant sick, and if you will come and touch them, they will be made whole. Many people did that. Come down, come to the house and help me. The one that stands out that did not was the centurion. When he looked at the centurion, and said, look, you don't need to come. It's not fit that you would come to my house. You just speak, it'll be done. And Jesus said about him, I haven't found this kind of faith in all of Israel. They didn't ask him to come. They didn't say, come quick to Bethany. Hurry, hurry, hurry, touch him. They just said, we just want you to know, he's sick. That shows me their comfort level with him. They didn't feel like they had to ask him. They felt like just by letting him know, it would be enough. If he knows, he'll come and he'll do something about the situation. Psalm 46 says, God is our refuge and strength, a very present help in trouble. Let me ask you a question. How do you present petitions to God? Their petition is very simple. We know you love us. We know you care. We're just going to let you know we have this need. How do we approach God with our petitions? The Most High God is not our servant to be brought into subjection to our will. He does it his will. Prayer does not put us on the throne. Prayer puts us on our knees before the throne. Prayer is not for the creature to dictate to the Creator what or how he should act. It is our happy privilege to enter into a conversation with him and let our request be made known. And our God will answer them in his way. Jesus talks to his disciples because they heard the announcement. And he said in verse 4, this sickness is not unto death, but for the glory of God, the Son of God might be glorified thereby. And you ask yourself the question, look, I've read the story. The man did die. What Jesus is saying is this. This sickness and this episode is not going to end in death, but that I might be glorified and the Father might be glorified through this situation. Death's not gonna be the ultimate end of this story. Now look what he says in verse 5. Now Jesus loved Martha and her sister and Lazarus. Different loved. He whom thou lovest is sick, friend. Familial closeness. Now, when John speaks of Jesus' love for them, he uses a completely different word. He talks about agape love, God love, the kind of love that the Father had for the Son and the Son had for the Father. John understands and is trying to express the depth of God's love when Martha and Mary don't quite know how to express it. I want you to notice that all three names are mentioned. I think that's beautiful. It's just great that he didn't just say, Jesus loved them. No, Jesus loved Martha and her sister and Lazarus. And each one are singled out. Aren't you glad that God loves you? He loves us. But in us, I may get lost in the crowd, but God loves me. And that relationship is so precious. But there's a funny comment here. He loved them. He loved Martha, and he loved her sister, and he loved Lazarus, so he hung around for 2 more days. That's what it says. When he heard, therefore, that he was sick, he abode 2 days still in the same place where he was. I love you. I care about you. I'm gonna hang out here for 2 more days before I go anywhere. You know, at ground level, it can be difficult to see the goodness of God in every situation. When God makes us wait, he purposes to bless in his own way.

0: usually a way very different from what we had in mind or what we thought he should do. John chapter 11 helps us to elevate our perspective. Delays are always God's way of preparing us for something greater than we thought could happen. Now, you know you, and I know me, and you know good and well that if every time we just barely voiced a need to God, if he jumped on it immediately, we would very quickly take him for granted. It's in our heart to do so. So God says, okay, you have a need. Pray about it. Okay, the need's getting serious. Pray about it. Okay, your need's getting impossible. Pray about it. Now we're ready to receive the answer. When we realize in our heart we have reached a precipice and a situation where if God does not answer this, it will not be answered. It cannot be answered. And then when it is answered, our heart is full of joy at the goodness and graciousness of God. His waiting causes anticipation. His waiting causes us to understand exactly where that answer came from. If he answered every prayer you prayed very quickly, you would wonder in your heart, yes, you would, did he answer that or did circumstances just work themselves out? Sometimes God makes us wait. Look if you would, at verse 11. These things said he, and after that he saith unto them, our friend Lazarus sleepeth, but I go that I might awaken him out of sleep. Then said his disciples, Lord, if he sleep, he shall do well. He's resting, doesn't he need rest to recover? Howbeit Jesus spake of his death, but they thought he had spoken of taking of rest in sleep. And Jesus said to them plainly, Lazarus is dead. And I'm glad for your sakes that I was not there, to the intent ye may believe. Nevertheless, let us go unto him. Lazarus is dead. Now, he waited 2 days. Let's think about that for a moment. It would have taken about a day for the messenger to get from Martha and Mary to Jesus. Jesus stayed 2 more days. It would have taken a day's travel to get from where Jesus was to Bethany. And when he gets there, he's been dead 4 days. When did Lazarus die? Lazarus died the day Jesus got the message. And we looked at the Lord and said, well, why do you wait 2 days? Well, there was no big reason to hurry. He's letting them mourn a little bit. He's letting it sink in a little bit. So when he gets there, the miracle he's going to perform will be just that much brighter and just that more glorious. Let us go again into Judea. He said that in verse 7. Let me get this straight. In chapter 10, they tried to kill him. So let's get out of here because the Jews are trying to kill me. And then we get a message, let's go back into Judea. And his disciples were thinking, well, isn't that a dangerous thing to do? Things are a little dicey over there, aren't they? They've still got rocks in their pocket waiting for you. Let's not do that. I love verse 16. Thomas is he's the Eeyore of the New Testament. Then said Thomas, which is called Didymus, unto his fellow disciples, let us also go, that we may die with him. Let's just go, get it over with. Hey, for him to be stoned by himself, come on, guys. Let's die with him. Sounds brave, doesn't he? Where was he the night of the cross? Jesus ignored it. I'm so glad he ignores our stupidity. Look at the sisters, verse 17. The sisters. When Jesus came, he found that he had lain in the grave 4 days already. Now Bethany was nigh to Jerusalem, about 15 furlongs off. And many of the Jews came to Martha and Mary. They're coming out of Jerusalem out to Bethany to comfort them concerning their brother. Then Martha, as soon as she heard that Jesus was coming, went and met him, but Mary sat still in the house. Then said Martha unto Jesus, Lord, if thou hadst been here, my brother had not died. Now, this interesting conversation we have here, and there's a lot of facts here that we need to be aware of. Jewish belief, an old superstitious Jewish belief, said that the soul lingered around the body for 3 days. and then left. That's just superstition. It really is, just total superstition. But don't you find it interesting that Jesus was in the grave 3 days and came out again? There's a reason for everything he does. It's not true that the Jews just thought that. Now, Martha had been made aware that Jesus was outside of town, and she went to go meet him. And it looks like she's accusing him. If thou hadst been here, my brother had not died. Where have you been? Why didn't you come? He's dead, and he's dead because you did not come. But we know that's not true. He died as soon as Jesus got the word. It sounds like a reproof born of grief. And be careful what people say to you when they're burdened with grief. Sometimes they have no idea what they're saying. And Martha is brokenhearted. There's faith in her heart. Look at verse 22. But I know that even now, whatsoever thou wilt ask of God, God will give it thee. I believe in you, and I know there's wonderful things can come from your Father. I've seen you ask your Father for things. But Martha does not believe that Jesus can raise him from the dead. How do you know? Look at verse 39 with me just for a moment. She's giving the Lord credit that he works with the Father, and the Father answers his prayers, but she still does not believe he can raise him from the dead. Look at verse 39. Jesus said, take ye away the stone. Martha, the sister of him that was dead, saith unto him, Lord, by this time he stinketh, for he hath been dead 4 days. If she believed that Jesus could have raised him from the dead, she'd have left him alone. But she said, no, don't roll that stone away. You don't want to do that. She didn't really believe that he could raise him from the dead. In verse 22, she uses the word ask. I know that whatever you ask, God will give it thee. There are two Greek words for ask. One is a mild word. It means a familiar asking, a son asking his father for the car keys. Okay, can I have the car keys? And the father gives him the keys. It's just a light-hearted, familiar, pass the bread kind of thing. But the other word is much deeper. It's a petition of supplication. It is begging. It is a favor requested in great need. And Martha used that word when she said, we know that if you'd ask, your father will give it. It's the only time in the New Testament that word is used in relation to Jesus Christ, where another person said of him, whatever you ask, whatever you beg of God, whatever supplications you make of the Father, I know in great need he will give them. It's the only time that word is used. So Martha is not a woman without faith. But I don't think she can bring herself to believe that Jesus can bring her brother out of the tomb. Do you believe that God can do anything in your life? Do you believe that God can help you with whatever circumstance you have been dealt? He wants her. And what did he say? He said, look, it's good for you that I wasn't there, because now the power and the glory of God will be manifested. Jesus wanted his disciples to have faith. He wanted Martha to have faith. He wanted Mary to have more faith. He wanted these Jews that were there mourning with her to have more faith. He wanted them to simply believe that he could do anything and everything. And many of us have questions, and you have problems in your life, and you ask God questions. If you had been here, my brother wouldn't have died. And many times we ask God similar questions. We say to him, where were you when my loved one passed away? Where were you when my marriage dissolved? Where were you when my parents divorced? Where were you when my father became abusive? Where were you when this heartache hit my life? And God, rather than have us look at him and ask him, where were you when all these things happened? He wants us to look at him and say, look, these things happened, and such is life, and life is painful, and life is hard. But I know whatsoever needs to be done, you can do it. God does not cause the pain in our life. God uses the pain in our life to glorify himself and manifest his power and teach us greater faith. I would ask you this morning, if there's bitterness in your heart, and if you're asking the Lord questions, where were you when I needed you? Where were you when the pain came? Where were you when the lights turned out? Where were you when the darkness fell? Where were you when the rains came? If your heart really is there, I would ask you to do this. Would you lay it out before him and be honest with him and tell him exactly how you feel? She did. She looked right at him and said, if thou hadst been here, my brother would not have died. Lay those feelings out in front of the Lord. He knows about them anyway. Let him know they're there. He can't fix them. He can't heal them. He can't wash the bitterness in your heart away until you bring it to him and tell him it's there. Do that. Jesus answered, oh my goodness. Look at verse 23. Thy brother shall rise again. Pretty straightforward comment. Thy brother shall rise again. And so often we misconstrue, misunderstand God. Martha did. And she looked at him and said, I know he will. I know in the resurrection at the last day, I know he will. I have every reason to believe I will see my brother again. But that's not what Jesus meant. Now Jesus is addressing her pain and her sorrow right now. Not that I'll do something about it later, but I'll do something about it right now. Verse 25, I'm the resurrection and the life. He that believeth in me, though he were dead, yet shall he live. And whosoever liveth and believeth in me shall never die. Believest thou this? This is the sixth statement in the Gospel of John that began, I am. I am the resurrection and the life. He says, look, live. Live. Though he were dead, yet shall he live. And the word there means to continue to live. Not that there's an end of life, and then it's picked up again. He will continue to live. Do you believe that? Physical death is not the end. And he asked her point blank, believest thou this? She saith unto him, yea, Lord, I believe thou art the Christ, the Son of God, which should come into the world. Now you realize she did not answer his question. Do you believe that I can raise him from the dead? Do you believe that I can bring him out of that tomb? Do you believe that I am the resurrection and the life? Not later, but right now. Not I will be the resurrection, I will be the life, but I am the resurrection and the life. Do you believe that? She didn't answer the question. She said something else. She loves him, she believes in him. I believe thou art the Christ, the Son of God, which should come into the world. But she didn't answer the question he asked her. She goes back and tells very discreetly, the Word of God says, Mary's off the side somewhere. She whispers in her ear, the Savior's here. He's outside of town. And she jumps up and goes. And all the mourners say, there she goes. She's going back to the tomb. She's going to go back to the tomb and cry some more. Let's go cry with her. Nobody knows how to hold a funeral like Jews. They cry, they weep, they wail. In most cases, they even hired professional mourners, people who cried for a living. And some of these people are here just to mourn with her and cry with her. It's quite a spectacle. When she gets out to see Jesus, look at verse 32. Look, these two ladies have been talking. They've been talking for 4 days, and they've said the same thing back and forth to each other. When Mary was come where Jesus was and saw him, she fell down at his feet, saying unto him, Lord, if thou hadst been here, my brother had not died. Boy, that sounds familiar. Said the same thing to him. If I could, words fail me. You know, when I was a kid, I was kind of weird. I used to read the dictionary. I wish I'd read it more. Words fail me. I don't know how to tell you what the heart of Jesus Christ is like. I wish I had bigger words. I wish I had better words. I wish I had more words. But I want you to see the heart of Jesus as best we can. Look at verse 33. When Jesus therefore saw her weeping and the Jews also weeping which came with her, he groaned in the spirit and was troubled. And he said, where have ye laid him? Lord, come and see. Jesus wept. Well, there's so much here in just a few words, and it's hard to really get the thought across. He was so moved by their sorrow. You didn't realize that Jesus didn't make man for death. He made man for life. But we fell in our sin, and now death is our lot. And death is the wages of sin. And Jesus comes, who came to give life. I am the resurrection and the life. And what does he see? Mary's weeping. Martha's weeping. All the Jews are weeping. He's got a friend dead in a tomb, and he sees all this sorrow, and his mind goes back. I know his mind went back to that day in the garden when Jesus, as the visible one of the Trinity, said, "Adam, where art thou?" And Adam had to come to him and tell him what he had done, that he had sinned and disobeyed the one thing God asked him to do. And he lost his innocence and fell into sin, and how that broke the heart of God. And here stands Jesus in the midst of death and outside a tomb. And when he realizes and he senses it and he feels, this is why I've come. This is why I've come to, this is what I've come to fix. This death, this horrible black pale that hangs over mankind, and their weeping and their sorrow and the tombs and the death. This is why I've come. And in his heart, he groaned. And the word groaned means an inaudible sound. And he was troubled. Troubled means he literally trembled. Why? Because he can't do anything about it? No, because he loves you and he loves me so much. It broke his heart what sin has done to us and where it has brought us. And he groaned and he trembled. Where have you laid him? And he said it with tears in his eyes, and he wept, not loud, not boisterous, not wailing. The word wept there means quiet and thoughtful tears. As they ran down his cheek, he said to them, "Now where have you laid him? Show me where you laid him. Take that stone away." Martha, "No, Lord, he's been in there 4 days. By now he stinketh." Martha thinks he just wants to see the body. Martha thinks he just wants to come for a visitation. "I just want to see him. He hasn't come to see him. He's come to raise him." And they rolled the tomb away. Those tombs were interesting because they were usually carved in a way that allowed at least 9 bodies to be in there. 3 shelves to the right, 3 shelves to the left, 3 shelves to the back of the cave. And Lazarus is on one of those. And that's why he called his name and didn't just say, "Come forth." There'd have been a crowd of folks coming out of that tomb. "Lazarus, come forth." The word of God says it was a loud voice. What does a loud voice of God sound like? What does his voice sound like when he said, "Let there be light," and there was light? What does his voice sound like when he looked at the wind and the waves and the storm and said, "Lay down and be quiet"? "Lazarus, come forth." I can see it now. What did they do when the stone was rolled away? Well, you know what they did? They're curious. Well, everybody's curious. They kind of looked in. "Lazarus, come forth." Okay. I can see him back up real quick. And I see that wrapped body slide off that shelf and come down to its feet and come out of that tomb. And nobody went to him. You wouldn't have. When that body came out of that tomb, everybody took another step back. "Oh my goodness, I don't think I've seen this before." So Jesus has to tell him, "Go loose him. Go. Somebody help him. Go loose him." I can see him now unwrap him as fast as they can with tears rolling down their cheeks. And they're so happy to see him and the joy and the rejoice. Only Jesus can turn a funeral into a party. Well, what did Lazarus say? I don't know. Nothing recorded. What do you think he said as they took the napkin off his head and unwrapped his head? What did he say? What in the world is going on? "Are you people trying to bury me?" "No, we already did that." "The Lord has raised you." What a wonderful, wonderful, wonderful, wonderful story. Jesus came that you might be free from the terrible wages of sin, death. Why is this story here? It's not here so we can rejoice that God raised Lazarus. It's here that we can rejoice that he is the resurrection and the life. He's my resurrection. He's my life. There may be a day that you will lower me in a hole in the ground. I'm going to tell you something. That's just an old piece of clay. I'm not there. I'm alive. I have molded myself to the resurrection and the life, and he will do for me what I cannot do for myself. He will beat death in my life. Look at verse 25 and 26 again with me, would you? Jesus said unto her, I am the resurrection and the life. He that believeth in me, though he were dead, yet shall he live. He that believeth in me, though he were dead, yet shall he live. What is necessary for life? Belief in him. Whosoever liveth and believeth in me shall never die. Believeth thou this? Well, now he asked Martha that question, but I think John wrote it down so that all of us would have the opportunity to answer the same question. Believest thou this? What is the difference between darkness of death and the light of life? It is Jesus. What's the difference between wages of sin that separate us forever from a loving God and walking with him in newness of life? What's the difference? It is Jesus. Believest thou this? Look, if a man were dead, yet shall he live. Believest thou this? You know, there's a verse of scripture I want you to turn and look at with. Would you look at 1 Corinthians chapter 15? 1 Corinthians 15. We're looking at verse 20. Christ came out of the tomb. Because Christ came out of the tomb, we can make these comments in 1 Corinthians 15, verse 20. Now is Christ risen from the dead and become the first fruits of them that slept, meaning the fact that Jesus came out of that tomb is my guarantee that I will come out of that grave. He's the first fruits. I'm going to follow him. For since by man came death, by man came also the resurrection of the dead. For as in Adam all die, even so in Christ shall all be made alive. Look at verse 55. Same chapter, verse 55. Death, where is thy sting? Grave, where is thy victory? The sting of death is sin. The strength of sin is the law. But thanks be to God which giveth us the victory through our Lord Jesus Christ. None of us has victory over the grave. None of us has victory over death apart from Jesus Christ. So you ask yourself the question, many people do, what's next after this life? Is there anything past this life? Yes, there is. There's life. There's life in Jesus Christ. Or there is eternal death apart from Jesus Christ. If we say, hey, death, where's your sting? Graves, where's your victory? We can say that because we can ask those questions in Jesus. If you don't know Jesus, you can't ask those questions. It will have a lot of sting and it will have a lot of victory in your life. Do you believe that if a man dies, he can live again? And he looked right at Martha and said, do you believe I am the resurrection and the life? Do you believe that this is just another plane? This is a brief period of time, that there's eternity beyond this life, and that whether or not you have that eternity with God or not depends on what you do with Jesus Christ. And he looks right at you this morning, and he looks at you with tears rolling down his cheeks and a groaning in his heart and a trembling in himself. And he looks right at you and says, believest thou this? He would love to be your Savior. He'd love to do for you what you cannot do for yourself. Would you come to him? Would you answer that call? Lazarus, come forth. He looks at you this morning and asks the same question. Will you come forth? Will you come from death unto life in Jesus Christ?
1: 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It's time for a message from the former pastor of Campus Church, Dr. Jim Shetler.
2: We're going to continue our series on absolutely, things that we need to absolutely believe. And Psalm 11, the Bible says, "In the Lord put I my trust. How say ye to my soul, flee as a bird to your mountain. For lo, the wicked bend their bow, they make ready their arrow upon the string, that they may privily shoot at the upright in heart." Boy, what a great description of Satan and his warriors. "If the foundations be destroyed, what can the righteous do?" Heard that preached many times. Unfortunately, they usually stop at that point and don't realize that the rest of the psalm answers the question. If the foundations be destroyed, what can the righteous do? Let's find out. The Lord is in his holy temple. The Lord's throne is in heaven. His eyes behold, his eyelids try the children of men. The Lord trieth the righteous, but the wicked and him that loveth violence, his soul hateth. Upon the wicked he shall rain snares, fire and brimstone, and a horrible tempest. This shall be the portion of their cup. For the righteous Lord loveth righteousness. His countenance doth behold the upright. Well, if the foundations be destroyed, what can the righteous do? Well, according to verse 7, we can keep being righteous. And the Lord is still upon his throne. The Lord's still in control. We talked about this Sunday night. We have the best beliefs. We have the faith. And folks, we're on the winning side. We've won the battle. And so what can the righteous do if the foundations be destroyed? They can keep being righteous because there's a God in heaven who reigns over all things. Now tonight, when we deal with absolutely, here's the title of my message. Absolutely, 6 literal 24-hour days. That's the title of my message. Absolutely, 6 literal 24-hour days. You know what? Our foundation of even creation and our belief in a God as a creator is being destroyed today. And we as believers need to absolutely believe in a 6 literal day, 24-hour day time that God created the world, the universe, and all in it in those 6 days. I'm going to tell you why that's so important a little bit later on, but we're going to show you that God's word clearly teaches that. Let's go to the Lord in prayer, if you with me. Father, we're thankful for our guests with us tonight. We're thankful for every student and every church member. Those, Lord, tonight that are here are not here by accident. There is a commitment that if they are a believer in Jesus Christ, that they need to commit to. And Father, if they're here tonight and they know not Christ, we baptized a young man tonight, Father, that trusted Christ in a Wednesday night service. So Lord, there could be a soul here tonight. It could be from one of our guests that are with us. It could be from the student body. It could even be a church member who's played a game. And tonight they absolutely know that they're saved and they trust Christ as their Savior. Father, I pray you'd speak to hearts tonight. And Lord, whatever's needed, may your word supply it. And now, Lord, we give you this message. May we never question. And may we be stronger in our faith and our walk with you, because we know absolutely that you created the world in 6 24-hour days. In Jesus' name I pray this. Amen. I've had the privilege to be on many ordination councils. And back in the late 80s and early 90s, I had the opportunity to be on 3 ordination councils with a man who is now home to be with the Lord. A very godly man, a very good friend of Dr. and Mrs. Horton, and a friend of this ministry. Matter of fact, even prayed for the beginning of this college. His name was Dr. Robert Hughes. He was a tall, slender man, probably one of the godliest, holiest, humblest men I have ever known in my life. On the 3 ordination councils that I was with Dr. Hughes with, I was the moderator of the council, and we kind of moved along with different doctrine. At the end of all 3 of the ordination councils, Dr. Robert Hughes asked a question of the young man who was the candidate for ordination. The first time he asked the question, I kind of scratched my head and I said, well, you know, out of everything you asked, I'm like, that's all right, but, you know, is that important? The second time he asked it, I still felt the same way, but I thought, wow, this must be a pretty big deal for him. And the third time he asked the question, I never went up to him and asked why. I think tonight I know why now. But I thought to myself, that must be a very important thing to Dr. Robert Hughes. He asked in those three ordination councils, as his last question, he asked those young men, do you believe in a literal 6-day, 24-hour day creation? Well, in all three, the young man affirmatively said, oh, yes, absolutely, I do. And that's all Robert Hughes said. He never really explained why or why he asked or anything like that, but he wanted to make sure that every one of those candidates getting ordained to preach God's word absolutely believed in a 6-24-hour literal day interpretation of Genesis 1 of God's creation. I want to tell you tonight why I think he asked that question. But before we get to the answer to that question, we got to make sure that the Bible does teach that. So take your Bibles and turn to Genesis chapter 1, if you would. If the foundations be destroyed, what will the righteous do? Well, the righteous are going to continue to be righteous. We're going to continue to believe. No matter how much they attack us on our belief of creation, we're going to continue to believe it, and we're going to continue to be right. In Genesis chapter 1, I'd like to give you real quickly, God's word does teach 6-24-hour days for creation. And in Genesis chapter 1, I want to give you real quickly to get to our major part of our message, 5 arguments to prove the 24-hour day belief. Let's quickly go over this in Genesis chapter 1. We're going to kind of skip through quite a few verses in the first 31. You follow along in your Bible. If you don't have a Bible, maybe you're sitting next to someone, would you ask them to share with you? Because you need to really see these. We're going to go look at a lot of scriptures tonight that I think will be a help to you. Genesis chapter 1 and verse 1. In the beginning, God created the heaven and the earth. I hope you absolutely believe that, but today we're going to go further than that tonight. We don't only just absolutely believe that God created the heavens and the earth. We believe he did it in 6 days. Look down at verse number 3. And God said, let there be light. And there was light. Verse number 5. And God called the light day. And the darkness he called night. And the evening and the morning were the first day. Verse 6. And God said, let there be a firmament in the midst of the waters. And let it divide the waters from the waters. And God made the firmament and divided the waters which were under the firmament from the waters which were above the firmament, and it was so. And God called the firmament heaven, and the evening and the morning were the second day. Verse number 9, and God said, let the waters under the heaven be gathered together unto one place, and let the dry land appear, and it was so. Verse 11, and God said, let the earth bring forth grass, the herb yielding seed, and the fruit tree yielding fruit after his kind, whose seed is in itself upon the earth, and it was so. Verse 13, and the evening and the morning were the third day. Verse 14, and God said, let there be lights in the firmament of the heaven to divide the day from the night, and let them be for signs and for seasons and for days and for years. Verse number 16, and God made 2 great lights, the greater light to rule the day and the lesser light to rule the night. He made the stars also. Verse number 19, and the evening and the morning were the fourth day. Verse 20, and God said, let the waters bring forth abundantly the moving creature that hath life and fowl that may fly above the earth and in the earth in the open firmament of heaven. God created great whales and every living creature that moveth, which the water brought forth abundantly after their kind, and every winged fowl after his kind. And God saw that it was good. Verse 23, and the evening and the morning were the fifth day. Look down at verse 27. So God created man in his own image. In the image of God created he him. Male and female created he them. Verse 31. And God saw everything that he had made. And behold, it was very good. And the evening and the morning were the sixth day. By the way, I don't know what's up in heaven, but don't you believe there's got to be some camcorders, DVDs, or VHSs of what happened on creation? Don't you think that somewhere along the line we're going to be able to get to see what happened that day? Right now we believe it by faith. Boy, what a thrill it's going to be to someday look back and see God and as he spoke, created all these things. Now I want to show you something. I want to give you five arguments. I kind of put them together myself, so they're not anything real fantastic, but I hope they'll be a help to you forever. Number one, the usage argument. We see here the Hebrew word for day that's found constantly throughout chapter one is the Hebrew word yom. Now, this isn't the Hebrew letters, obviously. The English letters would be Y-O-M. Would you say that with me one time? Yom. Yom. You know, there's the high and holy day is called Yom Kippur, the day of covering, the day of atonement. And yom is the word for day that's used here. Let me tell you some things about the usage argument. The word yom is used over 2,500 times in the Hebrew Old Testament. Over 2,500 times. Now listen to me. Of over those 2,500 times, over 98% of the times, that's over 2,400 of them, always refers to a literal 24-hour day. Now, there is another time, and there is some context, that the word yom is sometimes used as an indefinite period of time, like when they refer to the day of the Lord, the yom of the Lord. Or sometimes, and our King James translation does a great job here, sometimes they translate when it's used that way, sometimes the authorized version takes the word yom and instead of translating a day, translates it times. Like times of the judges or judgment time. That word there is yom. So our King James translators even help us to understand the context with that. And instead of using the word day there, they use the word times because it has that idea of an indefinite period. But my friend, that is such a small amount of time that that's used that way. It's almost always, over 98% of the time, it's almost always a literal 24-hour day. So I use the usage argument. Obviously, here we're in Genesis chapter 1, it is used many times. The second argument is the first mention argument of the Word of God. Many times in the Bible, when something is mentioned for the first time, we have the understanding of it or we have the doctrine of it. So here's the very first time the word day is mentioned anywhere in Scripture. So it is very important that the first mention of it is going to be its usual use, its proper understanding of it. And the proper understanding of the word yom is 24 literal hour day. Let me give you number three, the usage argument, the first mention argument. And number three, the numerical clarifier argument. I kind of come up with these myself. The numerical clarifier argument. You say, Jim, what in the world is that? This is a really good one. Any time in the Scriptures that the word yom is mentioned with a number, it always refers to a 24-hour day, a 24-hour period of time. Look with me, if you would, at verse number 5. The Bible says, and the evening and the morning were the first day. Well, there's a number. And since there's a number, you can know that whenever yom follows a number, it's going to be dealing with a 24-hour day. You see that same thing all the way through here, verse number 8. It says the second day, verse number 13, the third day, verse number 19, the fourth day, verse number 23, the fifth day, and verse 31, the sixth day. Let me show you one other place in Scripture where this is done again. It's done many places, but would you turn with me real quickly to Numbers chapter 7? Take your Bibles over to Numbers chapter 7. In Numbers chapter 7, there are 12 days of offering, and each one of the tribes came and offered on those days. Notice this. In the 12 days of offerings in Numbers chapter 7, verse number 12. And he that offered his offering the first day. Look at verse 18. On the second day. Look at verse 24. On the third day, 30th. On 30, fourth day, 36, fifth day, 42, sixth day, 48, seventh day, 54, eighth day. And it goes on and on. The ninth day is verse 60. Verse 66 is the 10th day. Verse 72 is the 11th day. And verse 78 is the 12th day. Whenever there is a number preceding yom, it is a 24-hour period of time. I call this the numerical clarifier argument. You see a number before the word yom, you know it's dealing with a 24-hour period of time. That's what we have in Genesis chapter 1. That's what you have through the rest of the Old Testament. We have the first mention argument, the usage argument. But listen to these last two arguments. There is also number 4. I call it the other word argument. Well, you know, the Hebrew language is pretty specific. So if Genesis chapter 1 deals with, well, each one of those days really represent billions of years, and there's a billions of years on the first day and billions of years on the second day and millions of years between that and millions and billions of years between each one of these days. Well, you know what? When Moses was writing the first 5 books of the Old Testament, there's another Hebrew word he could have used for that. The word is olam. Olam. Okay, we did pretty good on the Hebrew before on yom. Let's try olam. Everyone together? Olam. You know what that means? Long period of time. Well, you know, you would be thinking, if there's millions of years between each one of these days of creation, why did they not use olam instead of yom? You see, I think the other word argument's a pretty good one, because there's no reason why, if there was a long period of time, millions and billions of years, like the evolutionist says, and that these theistic creation, you know, all these people are trying to say, well, we believe in creation, but we believe that there's a long period of time between each one of these days. Boy, I'm telling you, that's where the foundation is being destroyed. Not from the world, it's being destroyed from within Christians. Not believing what God's word says. Not having the belief in a supernatural God that can create all of the world in 6 days. So we see the other word argument, but I want you to see this last one, because I think this is the strongest argument, because the Bible is its own commentary. The fifth argument is the Ten Commandment argument. The Ten Commandment argument. You know, I had never seen this before. Take your Bibles and turn to Exodus chapter 20, and whenever you hear Exodus chapter 20, I taught my Sunday school class this past Sunday, you ever hear Exodus 20, you immediately think of the Ten Commandments. And if you ever hear about the Ten Commandments, you immediately think of Exodus chapter 20. So we're in Exodus chapter 20, so we know we are in a passage of Scripture that deals with the Ten Commandments. Oh, you are one sharp class. Exodus chapter 20. And if you would, look at verse number 11. I tell you, this was excellent. Exodus 20, verse 11. For in 6 days... Yeah, now we don't know if that's long periods of time or not, Jim. We don't know. Is this a, by the way, whenever yom is in plural form, yomim, it's always a 24-hour day. For in 6 days the Lord made heaven and earth, the sea, and all that in them is, and rested the seventh day. Wherefore the Lord blessed the Sabbath day and hallowed it, and said to you as a commandment, you're supposed to reverence that day as well. So now notice what it says here. For in 6 days the Lord made heaven and earth. Well, if day means 1,000 years there, or 1,000,000 years, or 1,000,000,000 years, then my friend, that won't work real well in our work schedule. Do you see that this was a pattern? Hey, have you ever thought this? See, this is where this Exodus 20:11 helped me so much. You know, like I never questioned, even before I was saved, to be honest. I always believed in creation, and I believe God created the world in 6 days. I always believed that. But you know what? I always did kind of wonder, like, well, did he really need like 6 days to do it? I mean, like, well, I mean, that's great. I mean, you look at the world, you mean that's a lot more than I would have got done in 6 days, you know? But you kind of think to yourself, like, well, you know, like, did God need 6 days? No, God didn't need 6 days. God could have created the whole world in 6 seconds. God could have created the whole world in 6 milliseconds. God could have 6 whatever things. He could have created the whole world. He didn't need 6 days to do it. You say, but he did do it in 6 days. Yes, he did do it in 6 days. And Exodus chapter 20, verse 11 tells us why he did it in 6 days. As a pattern for us, for our work week, to work 6 days and rest on the seventh day. The whole purpose of him creating the world in 6 days was not because he was tired and worn out and said, well, I'm going to need 24 hours. This is going to be a 24/7 job here. I mean, this is, no. God could have done it in 6 seconds. But he did it in 6 days because of Exodus chapter 20, verse 11, so that we would learn we're supposed to work 6 days and rest on the seventh day. So it was a pattern. My friend, I will tell you this. You cannot in any way, no Bible scholar, no student of the word, and no objective reader can go to Genesis chapter 1 and say anything but 6 24-hour days. Hey, if you believe that, can you say amen? Amen. God created this world absolutely in 6 24-hour days. Now you say, oh, now, you know, Psalm 90 verse 4 says, 1,000 years in the sight of God is as yesterday. And 2 Peter chapter 3 verse 8 says, one day is with the Lord as 1,000 years. And if you look at the context of both of those verses, the whole purpose of both of those verses is that God is not limited to time. God created time. He's not limited to time. Yesterday to him is as 1,000 years, and 1,000 years to him is a day. In other words, he is not bound by time like you and I are bound by time. And if I don't get going, this time is going to tell me I'm done. But you know, it's so important to understand that often the voice of the critic speaks louder than the voice of the Christian. And we need to believe absolutely there is no question what Genesis 1 teaches. Now the big question comes. You say, okay, Jim, that was good. And I really do see that, and there is no question, Jim, that the Bible in Genesis 1 teaches that. There is no doubt about it, Jim, I see that. So what? I don't want to be disrespectful, I don't want to be irreverent, but what does that really mean? Good question. Let's find out why Robert Hughes asked those three men in ordination council, do you believe in the literal six-day account of creation? Let's find out. Number one, I think it shows our salvation. Take your Bibles and turn to Luke chapter 16. Luke chapter 16, I think it shows our salvation. Now you might think right away that, Jim, you're getting in a little trouble here now. Where are you going with this? Well, let me show you what I mean. When you give the gospel to somebody, I don't think necessarily you have to start with creation. I don't think you have to ask them this question, whether or not, you know, I've led people to the Lord, and I never asked them if they believed in six-day literal creation before. Are they saved? Yeah, they can be saved without being asked that question. But can I tell you this, my friend? How can you trust God for your salvation if you don't believe that he can create the world in 6 days? Now, let me show you what I mean by this. Look at Luke chapter 16, a great passage of Scripture. You know, the Luke 16 passage on the rich man and Lazarus can be preached so many different ways and teaches so many doctrinal truths. But, you know, really, the idea of this passage is for motivation, that you don't go to hell. And we see at the end, after the rich man and Lazarus have both died, and they're both down in their different compartments in hell, and we see that... the rich man's in hell and Lazarus is in Abraham's bosom. And the rich man looks over and he talks to Abraham and he asks Abraham to send Lazarus back to his brothers so that his brothers won't be in the torment of fire and hell forever. Pick up the story in verse 27, the very end. Then he, that would be the rich man, said, I pray thee therefore, Father, that would be Abraham, that thou wouldest send him, that would be Lazarus, to my father's house. For I have 5 brethren, that he may testify unto them, lest they also come into this place of torment. Abraham saith unto him, they have Moses and the prophets, let them hear them. Well, what's Moses represent? He represents the first 5 books of the Bible. He represents the Pentateuch. He represents the book of Genesis. My friend, he represents the creation story. They have the creation story. They have Moses and they have the prophets. Look with me, if you would, in verse 30. And he said, nay, Father Abraham, but if one went unto them from the dead, they will repent. I'll tell you, Abraham, I know my brothers. And if you send Lazarus back from the dead, that will really wake them up. They will trust Christ as their Savior. They'll get saved. And listen to what Abraham says in the last verse, verse 31. And he said unto him, if they hear not Moses and the prophets, neither will they be persuaded, though one rose from the dead. Not too long ago, I was witnessing with somebody. And another buddy was with me. And we were talking. And you know, this is something. They said, you know, I want to believe in Christ, but there's no way I can believe this six-day creation thing. Jim, that's just, yeah, I'm not going to believe that. The guy that was with me said this. He said, you mean to tell me that you can believe that God was born of a virgin, lived an absolutely perfect life, died on a cross for your sins, and 3 days later rose bodily from the grave. You can believe that, and you can't believe God created the world in 6 days? My friend, I want to tell you this tonight. If you're here tonight and you can't believe that God created the world in 6 days, then what kind of Savior do you have? What kind of God do you have? I believe that the belief in creation in 6 literal days can show your salvation. I can believe that, and I can believe that Jesus Christ came and died for me on that cross. Do you believe in those 6 literal days? Then, my friend, you can believe that Jesus Christ died for you. If you're here tonight and you say, Jim, I have always believed that God was my creator, and I've heard that story before. And Jim, I do believe that God created the world in 6 days. Then, my friend, will you trust Christ as your Savior if you're not saved? If you've never asked the Lord, do you believe he died for you? Do you believe he came to you to this world to die for you and to take your place, and he was God? My friend, if you can believe in creation, you can believe in Jesus Christ then as well. How important it is. Number two, it not only shows our salvation, number two, it shows our spiritual condition. Take your Bibles and turn to Romans chapter 1. Romans chapter 1. Romans chapter number 1. And I want you to see, not only does believing in 6 literal day creation show our salvation, but it shows our spiritual condition. Romans chapter 1, verse 18, it says, "For the wrath of God is revealed from heaven against all ungodliness and unrighteousness of men who hold the truth in unrighteousness." The idea of hold there is to restrain the truth. They won't let it come into their life. They won't allow it to come in. They hold it back, so to speak, the truth in unrighteousness. Because of the way that they're living, they don't want the truth in their life. "Because that which may be known of God is manifest in them. For God has showed it unto them." Wow, God showed them. "For the invisible things of him from the creation of the world are clearly seen, being understood by the things that are made, even his eternal power and Godhead, so that they are without excuse." You know, God wrote 2 books. He wrote the Bible and he wrote creation. And creation is a book that tells and reveals who God is and what he's like. It's not complete revelation in that we can't know everything about God through creation, but what a powerful book. And every person can look at creation and say, hey, there is a God. And if they're going to resist that, they are going to be without excuse. They may never hear the name of Jesus Christ to be saved, but if they rejected the light that was given to them, the light that God gave them through this other book called creation, then my friend, they will be without excuse. Now look at this, because I think rejecting 6 day creation is a show of our spiritual condition. Look at verse 20 or verse 21. "Because that when they knew God, they glorified him not as God, neither were thankful, but became vain in their imaginations, and their foolish heart was darkened. Professing themselves to be wise," there's your evolutionist, "they became fools." There's your evolutionist. My friend, I want to tell you today, I think that not believing in a 6 literal day creation shows the condition of your heart. It's more than this isn't a scientific battle, because there is no verifiable evidence of origins. So whether you believe in evolution or whether you believe in creation, it's a matter of faith. So you know what? It isn't a matter of learning evidence, it's a matter of your heart condition. And I think that when a person says, "I cannot believe in 6 day creation," they're showing their spiritual condition is what they're showing, because they fit perfectly into Romans chapter 1, verses 18 through 21. And we need to understand that. We think we got to battle with them. I think we ought to know evidence. I think we ought to be educated on the truths. I don't think we ought to be scientifically ignorant at all. But I will tell you this, friend, when you're witnessing to somebody, the key is not the issue of the evidence that you have to prove them creation. My friend, it's a matter of faith. And if they don't believe, it's a matter of their spiritual condition. By the way, let me say this. I think it's rebellion. I think it's pride. And if some of you college students are struggling about creation, I'll tell you what, it's not a problem of evidence. It's probably, if we looked at your life, we'd see you're not living the way you ought to be living. and you're struggling with your faith, because it'll show your spiritual condition. You see, we're talking about six-day creation, and that's what Romans chapter 1, verses 18 through 21 is talking about. It's talking about seeing God in creation. If you can't see God in creation, my friend, you got a spiritual problem. Number three,

come, and I think it's here, folks, when they will not endure sound doctrine. But after their own lust shall they heap to themselves teachers having itching ears. And they shall turn away their ears from the truth. There's secular colleges right there. And shall be turned onto, everyone with me, would you say the next word? Onto what? Fables. That's another word for evolution right there. Onto fables. You know what? I believe believing in the sixth literal day creation is a submission to God's word. That you submit your authority, you say logically, this doesn't make sense. You know, it's this amazing story. You read Genesis chapter 1, it's unbelievable. He spoke it and it was, and he spoke this and it was, and he spoke this and it was. And you think, oh, Jim, I mean, that's just so unbelievable. But of course, you know, have you ever thought this? You go down the evolutionary and how this came from this and this and how we got all that. Either way, it's a matter of faith. But when you believe, and this is so important, when you make the decision to absolutely believe in six literal days of creation, you are taking your will and you're submitting it under what God's word says. And there's no question God's word says that yom meant 24-hour days, okay? There's no question about that. And if you're struggling, yeah, but there's this evidence out there and there's this out there and there's this out there. You know what? We don't take the Bible to science. We take science to the Bible. Now, the Bible's not a science book, but my friend, wherever it talks about science, it is infallible. It is without error. And so we don't look and say, well, yeah, but there's these things I was taught, and there's these things I read when I went to public high school, and there's things that I've learned, and I've heard some things on TV, and I'm struggling. You know what? I believe putting your faith into the absolute faith that God created this world in six literal days, you're taking your will. And you're submitting it under God's word. That's a great thing to do, my friend. That's a great thing to do. Say, you know what? God's word clearly teaches in Genesis chapter 1, it clearly teaches that God said that he created the world in six 24-hour days. You know what? I'm going to submit my will to that. I don't completely understand that, and I sure can't even envision it all, but God's word says it, and I'm going to submit my will under the authority of that. See, that's what they're not doing in 2 Timothy chapter 4, verses 2 through 4. They got itching ears, they're looking for things, and they shall turn away their ears from the truth and shall be turned onto fables. They're all looking for, you know, well, let's try a new way that we could maybe put God as a creator, but not, you know, not the six-day thing. That makes us Christians look kind of ignorant. No, it doesn't. It means that you're submissive to the word of God, is what it means. And finally, and we're done. Why is it so important? It shows our salvation. It shows our spiritual condition. It shows our submission. And number four, it shows our faith. Take your Bibles and turn to Hebrews chapter 11. This will be our last verse tonight. Hebrews chapter 11. Maybe the most important tonight as we look at this. I think this is what Robert Hughes asked this question for. Hebrews chapter 11, verse 3, it says this. Through faith, we understand that the worlds were framed by the word of God. It shows our faith. You know, basically, you have three objects of faith: your feelings, your intellect, or the Word of God. That really is. Everyone in here came in here tonight living by faith. Every one of us in here live by faith. It's just the difference of the object of your faith. You either live by your emotions and you have your faith in your feelings, you either live by your intellect and your reason, your logic, and what you put together, or you live by the Word of God. And here we see that through faith in the Word of God, we understand that the worlds were framed by the Word of God. You see, there's three things that believing that God created the world in 6 days does. Number one, that he is a supernatural God. You know, you put all these millions and billions of years in Genesis chapter 1, and really what you've done is you've taken the supernaturalness out of God. You've got all these millions and billions of years between each one of these things, so we got enough time that things could have just happened. As if there is this God who kind of got everything started with a big bang. Okay, there's this supreme force somewhere that kind of got things started, but everything has evolved since then. My friend, you do not have a personal supernatural God then. And I think there's a reason for that, because I don't think you want to be under the accountability of him. So he just kind of got things. I do believe in a supreme force that got things started. But come on, Jim. I can even believe in this.

0: intellectual design thing, but you know, there's millions and billions of years. You know, we're not here tonight to talk about mutations and fossil records, that each one of those could disprove the theory of evolution. But my friend, I will tell you this. You put millions and billions of years in your creator, and you don't have a supernatural God any longer. I'll tell you what else you don't have. You don't have a sovereign God any longer either. Well, a God who does have the right to control your life. If he is a God who created the world in 6 days, he is God. If this is the God and he has all the right to have authority over his creation, and I'm going to submit to that, he is going to be my supernatural, my sovereign God. And I think I put down he's a sudden God. That he did what he did by his very words shows his spontaneity, shows his strength, and shows the suddenness of God. Friend, I think Robert Hughes asked that question because even though it may have been a very short affirmative, yeah, yes, sir, I believe that, I think it's a very telling question. Because if you can believe that God can create the world in 6 days, then young man, when you're in the ministry and you're struggling for money, you'll cry out to the God who created the world. You see, if you believe that God created the world in 6 days, then you can believe, you know what, if I obey my parents in this relationship, God's going to bless me for that, and I want to marry her and I want to marry him. But God, right now, mom and dad are holding back on that, but you know what, Lord, I'm going to honor my parents, and the God who created this world can either change my parents' heart, change my heart, or change her heart. You see, the little question, I can just still see you just had to know this godly, holy man. He just looked down with his long, bony finger and he says, young man, do you believe in the 6 day literal creation? Oh, yes, sir, I do. You know what? I think Robert Hughes said, he's going to be okay in the ministry. Because if he can believe that God can create the world in 6 days, he can believe God can win a soul and God can use him in the pulpit. My friend, I got to tell you, this is more than just, oh, yeah, this is a test question, isn't it? Where you got to, yeah, I believe 6 day literal creation, yeah. I think it's pretty important to our faith. And we ought to absolutely believe it. We ought to absolutely say, I'm never going to back down. I'm going to be, if the world wants to call it intolerant, there is no question, my God built this world and created this world in 6 24 literal days. 24 hours, literal days. And I absolutely believe that, and I'll tell you, I'll never back down to it. My friend, I'll tell you what, that'll strengthen your faith, that'll strengthen your convictions, and it'll be a blessing to you. In the wonderful hands of God. No matter what may come my way, some pain or gain or loss, I live by faith and hope today. Christ claimed it on the cross. When earthly problems try my soul, when doubts and fears assail, I know my master's in control, through him I will prevail. When sickness comes and makes me weak, when days and nights are long, I lean on Christ, it's him I seek, he keeps me, my spirit strong. I found in him a lasting peace that nothing can destroy. To him my burdens I release, he fills my heart with joy. I'm in good hands, he holds me tight, he'll never let me go, he turns my darkness into light, through him the blessings flow. When you can believe in a God that created this world in 6 days, he can help you in freshman speech. He can help you in chemistry. He can help you with your financial needs. He can help you with your relationship and your marriage. He can help you with your children. The God who created the world in 6 days is the God you have the privilege to get on your knees and pray to and talk to. If he did the world, he can handle your problems. I think it's pretty important that you absolutely know what you believe.
1: And now, a message from the Campus Church Archives.
2: I love the pastor. I'm glad the Lord has put me in the pastorate. I've done it for probably now around 25, 26 years. And there's the good, the bad, and the ugly, right? And it comes with all that you do, but the worst part of it, is the bad news, the phone calls, the tragedies. They come, and that's why you're there as a pastor. You're to be there, you're to comfort, you're to encourage, you're to give them the Word of God, give them hope in times where it just seems hopeless. And you don't like them. I can tell story after story, and anybody who's been in ministry for a while, you know what it's like to get the call in the middle of the night. And I just had one about 3 weeks ago, maybe now 4 weeks. And the word was, she's had an accident, okay? So your mind goes lots of directions there. And then they said, they believe it was a head-on collision. And you just, oh. And then they said, and MedFlight is taking her now to Chattanooga. And I passed her right there above Chattanooga, and I'm like, oh no. Immediately, I jump in the car and take off, and I get there, and the family is outside in the, well, not outside, but in the emergency room, and they're in the waiting room. And I get in there, and they just don't know. They haven't seen her. They got there just a few minutes before I did. And so we're all anticipating, how bad is it? The only word we had was she was able to talk to the emergency personnel while they were packing her up, you know, getting her on the flight. And so that gave us encouragement. You're like, okay, if she's, you know, able to talk, that's good. And so we just you know, hope for the best. We're praying and all of that. And then the parents go back. And I wait, because you can only have two back there at a time. And so I wait. And then about 2 minutes later, mom comes out, and she literally falls apart. And what she says is, I didn't expect her to see my baby this way. And basically what had happened, she was fine. God had preserved her, but in the wreck, she being, you know, that it was head-on collision, she hit her face right into the front, right into the windshield. And I'm sure with the seat belts all and on and airbags, it was still such an impact that it really messed up her face, her countenance. And it just shocked her. And she cried and she wept. And then I got back there and I thought, Lord, give me grace for what I'm about to see. And you know, it wasn't as bad, but it was heartbreaking in a lot of ways. Had a gash here. Because of the wreck, a lot of swelling, and I want to go into all the details, but there was a lot of blood, you know, especially. They had cleaned her up as best they could, but there's still a lot of blood. And to just see your girl, she was one of our staff girls, 28 years old. She's planning to get married in November. You got a fall wedding, and all of this, what's going to happen? We didn't know if she had her teeth because of the blood, the dry blood and the bruising. You couldn't see teeth. And so you were just worried in a lot of ways. Of course, she crushed her nose. All that to say, God intervened. He was good. And it wasn't so bad after all. In fact, they were able to do the plastic surgery, reconstruct her nose. The gash wasn't so bad. Even though the swelling made it look bad, it went down. And you know what? It wasn't just but two weeks, I believe it was, she came back into our church service, smiling, saying the wedding is still on. She's right in the middle of everything, wanting to get right back in the church. We rejoiced as a church family. We thanked God for His mercy. We saw a heartbreaking tragedy just turned around by the good grace of God and His powerful healing and everything. She's just doing so well. And I do give God the glory. But I have to say, in pastoring, that's the part I don't like. That's the part that, oh, I need grace to face. And how can I be an encouragement? Thank God it wasn't as bad as we were anticipating. But just as tragic as those moments were, there is a different kind of tragedy that I see way too often. And no, it's not the disfigurement of their faces. They look fine. They have their beautiful qualities. They are as normal as you can imagine. But on the inside, a tragedy has happened. They have gotten offended. They are hurt by either somebody else or something the devil has cooked up. And whereas on the outside they look fine, you wonder from the inside, will they ever recover? Will they ever recover? I want to take you to a young man in the scripture that faced a tragedy as such. Would you turn to Luke chapter 15? Luke chapter 15, we come to this popular, most familiar story of the prodigal son. As you may know, he ran away from home, spent his father's good fortune, his inheritance, and then he gets to the bottom. He's eating out of the, you know, pig pen, so to speak, starved half to death. And so he makes his journey home, repenting before God and his father. Well, you remember dad's reaction, right? He's like, my son has come home. And what do? They throw a party. I mean, they throw a party. It's like nothing else. And they say, bring here the fatted calf and kill it. Let us eat and be merry. And for he says in verse 24, look at verse 24. What a great statement. For this is my son was dead and is alive again. He was lost and is found. And they began to be merry. But look at verse 25. Now the elder son was in the field. And as he came and drew nigh to the house, he heard music and dancing. He called one of the servants and asked what these things meant. And he said unto him, thy brother is come, and thy father hath killed the fatted calf because he hath received him safe and sound. Verse 28, and he was angry. And he was angry. I want to speak tonight on the tragedy of an offended spirit. The tragedy of an offended spirit. Would you go with me in prayer? Lord, we ask that you would work in our midst and help us this hour to see all that you have in your word in the regards of this kind of tragedy that can alter maybe not so much the outward countenance, but the inward spirit that's forever scarred if they don't get to the great physician. Lord, have thine own way. We love you. Thank you for this opportunity. And may somebody tonight be rescued from the tragedy of an offended spirit. In thy name, Christ, we pray. Amen. I want you to notice here in the text, verse 28, he was angry. Let me read on. And he would not go in. Therefore came his father out and entreated him. And he answering said to his father, lo, these many years do I serve thee, neither transgressed I at any time thy commandment, and yet thou never gavest me a kid that I might make merry with my friends. But as soon as this thy son was come and hath devoured thy living with harlots, thou hast killed for him the fatted calf. And he said unto him, son, thou art ever with me, and all that I have is thine. It was meet that we should make merry and be glad. For this thy brother was dead and is alive again, was lost and is found. He was angry. I call this an offended spirit because something's wrong. There's something here. It seems to be more than what we would gather at first. This is not just mere confusion or I didn't get an invitation or this is something that's irritating him a little bit. This is deep. This is so much of an offended spirit that we need to look at it tonight because if we don't, it could be a tragedy for someone here this evening. I want to talk to you about the reason for his offended spirit, the reaction of this offended spirit, and the remedy. The reasons, the reaction, the remedy. First of all, let's go to the reasons for his anger. Here's what's happening. Comes up, and dad has thrown a party. He's showing mercy to our son, my brother, if I'm speaking of him. And why would dad do this? He takes dad's inheritance, blows it. In essence, he's made his bed, let him sleep in it. And now what's dad doing? Extending mercy. You know, we got steak and ice cream here for the one who's embarrassed our family name. The ice cream, that's somewhere in the Greek there. But yeah, he's embarrassed us. And what are you doing, Dad? And by the way, this was a real moment of frustration because they lived in, you would understand, in Eastern cultures, they live in a shame honor society. Once you shame the family's name, you can hardly get that back. You can hardly win that over. No wonder the prodigal, when he realized what he had done and he was ready to repent, he never entertained the idea that he would go back to being a son. He said, oh, you know, I could be one of Dad's servants. I'll just be a servant. He never entertained the idea of going back. He never dreamed of getting a ring and a robe and a fatted calf in celebration. Never entered his mind. Why would Dad do this? Why would he welcome him home as such? You know, one sense, I kind of understand this elder son. I almost get it, you know? Here he is all celebrating over somebody who's embarrassed the family name, and we're just acting like it's no big deal. I kind of get it. But when you look at his reaction, there's more to it. There's more to it. The reactions really show who a person is, by the way. You can determine your actions, but it's your reactions that tell us who you really are. So let's look at his reactions. How did he react? Watch his anger unfold in this text. They're quite telling. Number one, I want you to notice his reactions of his anger, that he would not go in. Look at verse 28. And he was angry and would not go in. They're all celebrating, but he's outside. They're throwing a party, he's got a pity party. They're dancing, he's stomping, if you will. He is just not interested, and he will not budge. He stayed away and would not move. You see, the tragedy and offended spirit, they don't move. They don't take initiative. In fact, they wait on others to make the first move for restoration. You know, Dad's inside. Everybody's inside. Dad's oblivious to what the boy's feeling. He doesn't understand that this elder son is offended, but the elder son's not about to go in. He's not about to inquire. He is outside, and he has nothing to do with this. And I find this true with those with offended spirits. They won't make the move. They'll not seek restoration. They keep a distance, and they wait for those to come to them. And I want to say this. We know from God's word that when there is aught between brothers, when there is a problem, what is our Christian duty? You make the first move. You take the initiative. You make the first step to make things right. Remember when Christ said in Matthew chapter 5, if you discover that a brother has aught against you, he says, leave there thy gift upon the altar. Leave it. Almost an urgency here. Don't worry about anything. Just leave it where it's setting, and you go find your brother and you make things right with him. I think God is basically saying to us, worship is not even an option. Don't go to church and put on the church face and go through the motions and sing Just As I Am with that one plea. Do not engage even in worship if you're not right with your brother. How can you have fellowship with God and sing of his grace if you hold something against, or you know someone is offended with you? I'm amazed how many Christians can live with offenses. They know something's wrong. Someone has hurt them. You know what they do? They just live with it. Don't you want to get this right? Don't you want to restore the fellowship? And I'm amazed how many Christians just let it linger. God says, well, even when it comes to church, you can't do that. You've got to take the first step. You've got to make it right. Secondly, notice if you would, not only did he stay outside, wouldn't go in, wouldn't budge, but look at this next one, verse 29. And he answered and said to his father, lo, these many years do I serve thee, neither transgress any time thy commandments. And thou never gave me a kid, that I might make merry with my friends. I want you to notice here his inflated view of his own goodness. I mean, I can almost see someone hearing him say, I have never wronged you, Father. I have never transgressed, not one time. And I'm like, really? Oh, let's get real now. Come on. But he has an inflated view of his own goodness, if you will, a disposition of entitlement. In fact, this offended spirit so blinds him to his own faults that he believes he deserves better. He almost sounds pitiful, sounds like a child, if you will, and pouting and saying, you didn't throw me a party. I didn't get to be with my friends. And they have this understanding that they deserve better. May I remind you that we're all sinners who have found grace if we know Christ as our Lord and Savior. We found grace in His eyes. We found forgiveness from His blessed word. We've been washed by His own precious blood. When you look at the cross, you see one who bled and died because He loved you. When you imagine, when you see in reality who you really are, we're just sinners saved by the grace of God. Never, ever get over that. I don't care if you've been saved for 50 plus years, you're still just an old sinner that got in on the wonderful grace of Jesus Christ. May God help us. We need to understand because of His grace, great grace, we got what we didn't even deserve. I found a verse I think is very interesting. Would you turn with me, please, to Lamentations chapter 3? Lamentations chapter 3. A verse I discovered this week. I'm so excited. It's like a new toy. I love this one. Go to Lamentations between Jeremiah and Ezekiel. And in Lamentations chapter 3, look at verse 39. Oh, this is a great verse. Wherefore doth a living man complain? A man for the punishment of his sins? Look at that verse one more time with me. Lamentations 3, verse 39. Now, Lamentations 3, we all remember and know and have memorized 22 and 23, how the Lord's mercies are just so wonderful and His faithfulness so great. But verse 39 is a reality check. Wherefore doth a living man complain, a man for the punishment of his sins? In other words, he's saying, if you are a living mortal, don't you understand that you can't complain even if you're punished for your sins? And of course, Israel at this time was facing the judgment of God. And his argument is, you can't complain if you're getting what you deserve. If you face punishment, if you find the heavy hand of God upon you, he says you can't complain about it because why? You're a sinner. It's just as plain as a nose on your face. You're getting what you deserve. But listen, even doubly for us who know Christ as our Savior, have been saved by His grace, we didn't get what we deserved. Doubly we should be thankful. Doubly we should say, thank God He did not give me what I deserved, but He gave me His grace. And this text is reminding us we have no way, no place, no area to complain if we have tasted the good grace of God. Well, he had an inflated view of himself, did he not? Something else he does with this offended spirit. Go back now to Luke 15. And notice with me here another reaction that's pretty interesting. He says, yet thou, verse 29, never gavest me a kid that I might make merry with my friends. Number three, he loses sight of his blessings. You mean to tell me he's all mad because he didn't get a kid and he didn't get a party with his friends? Wait. Is he not the elder son? What does that mean? As an elder son, that means you inherit. You get the farm. He has and will inherit everything of his father. He gets the farm. And you're telling me that he's angry that he don't get his own little party with his friends? You know, that's just like the devil. He tries to get you to focus on something that looks like God has withheld from you. You know, think of Eve. Eve was in the garden. She's got the whole garden. All yours. Enjoy. The devil comes along and says, what about that tree over there? And in essence, he made her question God as if God was holding out on her. I'm going to tell you, God is so good to you that if it even looks like he's holding out on you, let me say it this way. He's not holding out on you. He's holding out for you. There's a lot of things I'm glad God did not answer in accordance to what I was praying for. There's a lot of things that God said no. Why? Because he has a better plan. You're not going to improve God's plan. You rest and wait and follow him. He'll strengthen you. He'll be faithful to you. But I promise you this, he'll not steer you wrong if you follow him. Thank the Lord. He knows what's best. He'll get us through and he'll help us. Oh, I'm so grateful for God's goodness. But here he's hung up on this one thing. He's lost sight of all of God's goodness and all of God's promises. And folks, we've been blessed. Don't let an offended spirit, I don't know who you are, where you are in your life, but don't lose sight of this, his blessing. The tragedy of offended spirit, it'll just make you blind to the goodness of your God. Another thing we face here, and I believe this is the most telling part, and it comes to us in this narrative so clearly, because he keeps emphasizing something when he's talking to good old dad. Look at verse 29 with me. And he answered and said unto his father, lo, these many years do I serve thee, neither transgressed I at any time thy commandment. And yet thou never gavest me a kid that I might make merry with my friends. But as soon as this thy son, notice he doesn't use a boy's name or my brother, thy son, was come and is devoured thy living, and thy living with the harlots. Thou hast killed for him the fatted calf. What do you keep hearing over and over and over? You, dad, thy inheritance, what you gave him. He spent what you gave. You know who his problem really is with? Not the brother, it's with his father. He questioned the motive of his father's goodness. This father in love has taken back a broken son, and here this elder brother, one with an offended spirit, he just thinks this goodness is totally unfair. And this is the real reason of his offended spirit. Ultimately, dad, it's your fault. The emphasis over and over, to make his point, he even exaggerates. Did you notice how he exaggerated the boy and what he did with the living? He said, he spent your inheritance upon harlots. How does he know that? We learn from the text, he went into a far country. He drove quite a, not drove, but he rode a quite a distance. Yeah. He went way up. Did the elder son follow along? Did he get reports? Did he have spies? How did they know this? I think it's an exaggeration. What we do know is that he came and blew his inheritance. He got to the end of himself, starved half to death, working a deplorable job feeding pigs, and he gets down to nothing. We see it. We know the story. But you know what his take is? He doesn't see this boy broken. He doesn't see this boy starved to death. He doesn't see that no man would give unto him. What he sees is some trumped up, exaggerated, blowing the money on harlots. I think he's just exaggerating here without facts to do what? To make dad look bad. His problem is with his father. An offended spirit, let me make this declaration. An offended spirit, if it does not get corrected, if it does not find answer in the grace of God, it will always find its way to God. It'll always find its way into blaming God. You take whoever you may be offended with. You may have somebody's name in mind. You can tell me right where they live. You can take me there to the calendar and show me it was on this day they hurt me. But if you do not get that hurt to God, if you don't find restitution in the good grace of God, it will find you out that it'll lead you eventually to blaming God. It always does. Because eventually the devil's going to come around and say, you know, God could have stopped this. God could have just put his, is not God powerful? Is he not the sovereign? How come God didn't stop this? And if you do not take it to the Lord, you'll end up blaming him. It will be your heavenly Father that you'll point to. But you see, blaming God and looking to God, that's the remedy. And I close with this. The remedy is, okay, if I'm to blame God, then God, he's the one I need. He's the one I need to make things right with. And is that not what happens in the story? The father goes out to find him. This boy is telling everything of his frustration and offense. But then dad looks at him, and here's what dad says. And he said unto him, son, thou art ever with me, and all that I have is thine. Did you catch that phrase, thou art ever with me? He's saying basically, son, from day one, when your mama brought you into this world, I've always been there for you. We've always been together. Can I remind you, your father in heaven has never left your side. I don't know how you've hurt and what has happened, but he has not left your side. Go to God. See his love. I had a man one time come to me knocking on my door. He was upset. My first pastor when I was in Newport, Tennessee, pastoring a church there. My wife told me earlier when I came home that day, she said, oh, there's somebody here looking for you. And he was mad. Oh, yeah? Yeah. He had like bloodshot eyes. He looked like he was half drunk. He was mad. She told me, he came and said, where's the preacher? Real rough. I said, really? And then she said, he said he will be back. Really? Then it came, knock upon the door. I immediately said, honey, go get the door, please. Would you do that? Sure enough, it was him. Are you the preacher? Yes, I'm the preacher. I need to talk to you. Okay. So I stepped out, and we got to talking, and he was upset because he heard something that I had preached. His wife, they were having marital troubles, struggles, weren't members of the church. I had never met this man before, but the wife had been coming and hearing the preaching. One day, I was preaching to the young people, saying not to be unequally yoked. What does light have to do with darkness? And so I was preaching on, you cannot be engaged in evangelistic, you know, dating. You don't date a lost person. She took that message. Went and told him, you're lost, I'm saved, we're not to be married. Ugh, that is not what I preached. He came wanting to beat me up, saying, you're trying to ruin my marriage. And well, I quickly corrected, and I said, no, this is what I preached. I said, I am for your marriage. I want to help you. Please don't beat me, you know. I was getting to the point real quick. Then he broke and start pouring his heart out. And then that led to another session and another session. He'd pull up in his pickup truck and say, preacher, get in the truck. Okay, you know. And I got in the truck, and we would just ride down through the town and go. He said, I'm going to show you my property. He'd show me his property, and it was acre after acre. And he'd look up there, and he'd start crying like a big old baby. He would say, I'll tell you one right now, I'm so miserable. None of this means anything to me. None of this means anything to me. And I kept trying to help him. Then all of a sudden, he just started cursing God one time right there in that pickup truck. You know, I wanted to be offended, but I knew he was hurting. I said, I wish you wouldn't say that. But he would use God's name and curse. I prayed for him. I'd meet with him time and time again. And one afternoon, actually it was an evening, I got a ring on the phone ring in there, and he called and said, "Preacher, guess what?" I said, "What?" He said, "I just gave the devil a black eye." I'm glad it wasn't me. The devil does deserve it, not me. Oh, yes. I said, "Tell me, what do you mean by that?" He said, "I just got saved." I was like, "Oh, man, that is great." And we rejoiced over the phone that he'd given his heart to Christ. You know, later on, he put his son in our Christian school. Far as I know, they stayed married. And last I heard, he was teaching Sunday school. I go through all that offense and that hurt and all those tears and cursing God. You know what his real problem was? He was angry at God. But when he made things right with God, everything else fell in place. And I want to say, the tragic offended spirit, it will find its way to God. But God is your answer. He's the one standing with stretched open arms and hands. They're nail scarred, by the way, and they're stretched open to tell you, "This is how much I love you." Don't run from the one that says, "From day one, I have never left your side." Take it to God. Give it all to him. And don't you dare live with this tragedy of an offended spirit.
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3: A great old evangelist of many, many years ago declared on many occasions, "When the fires of gratitude die out on the altar of a man's heart, that man is well nigh hopeless." The event I would like to point to you in the ministry of the Lord Jesus Christ is one which is familiar to you and on which I have spoken before, though in a bit of different direction. It's recorded in Luke chapter 17, verses 11 through 19. Jesus was traveling on his way to Jerusalem. He was going through the regions of Galilee and Samaria. As he journeyed with his disciples, teaching his disciples and the crowds around him, on one particular occasion, from a considerable distance away, he heard some voices crying out for his attention, "Master, Master, have mercy on us." They were calling out loudly because they were standing far away. The voices which were calling were coming from 10 men who were lepers. They were sick with the terrible affliction of leprosy. As you well know, it's a terrible affliction today, but today we have drugs which will deal with that and which can arrest the development of it, and in many cases put a cure of sorts on it. But back in the first century, the affliction of leprosy was a certain sentence of death. Death is a terrible thing, but leprosy, death by leprosy, was just unspeakable, unthinkable. Because leprosy was like some of the plagues which we have today, where bacteria just literally eat the flesh of the body away and destroy the flesh. And so a person who had leprosy, if he lived long enough, and most of the time he would literally have parts of his body which would rot away and fall off. So he would become a disfigured person, person suffering pain, a person whom you could not be close to because of the contagion, and a person that you would not want to be around because of the stench of rotting flesh on that living person. And so these 10 men in such pathetic condition call out from a distance away to the Lord Jesus Christ, Master, have mercy on us. They needed mercy, mercy from God. And Jesus heard them. His ear was tuned, even from a distance, and he stopped. And he called out to them when he saw them. He said to them, go show yourselves unto the priests. Now that was the commandment in the Old Testament law for those who had been healed of leprosy. These men weren't healed. They just received this commandment from the Lord Jesus Christ to follow the dictates of the law, which was to go show themselves to the priest, and they knew that that's what people who were healed of leprosy were supposed to do. But they went. There was faith there. They turned and started on their way. And the scripture tells us in verse 14, it came to pass that as they went on their way, they were cleansed. Their leprosy was healed once they obeyed the Lord and started out to do what he told them to do. So that I am sure, though it's not recorded for us in the scriptures, that when they got to the priest, they presented to him a body which was healed of this disease of leprosy. And so they went on their way. But in a moment, one of them turned back toward Jesus. And he didn't keep his distance this time. He fell down on his face at Jesus' feet. He came all the way up to him. He had been cleansed of his leprosy, and he realized that. And as he fell at Jesus' feet, he was glorifying God, and he was saying, at least it would have been in our English language, two words, thank you, thank you, thank you. The scripture says he glorified God, giving thanks. Thank you. And the Bible tells us he was a Samaritan. Now, you have probably heard this passage preached on many times, and that's wonderful. These 10 men are a picture of all humanity in a number of ways, and most often we observe that they are a picture of humanity in that all 10 of them were lepers, and leprosy in the scripture is a picture of sin. Sin destroys, sin ruins, sin condemns. There is total loss as a result of sin. And so these 10 men were a picture of humanity in the sense that all have sinned and come short of the glory of God, and all are doomed. Unless there is divine intervention by God through the blood of the Lord Jesus Christ, when a man believes on Jesus for his salvation, unless that happens, that man will die the second death. He will be in the lake of fire for eternity. So these 10 lepers are a picture of all of humanity. But I want to look at it from a little different angle tonight. And that is that these 10 lepers are a picture of all humanity in their ingratitude and gratitude. Every person in this auditorium tonight fits within a group of people pictured by the 9 on the one side and the 1 on the other side. The 9 were thrilled. The 1 was thrilled. They were all thrilled. They had all been the recipient of great blessing in their lives. The blessing was so great and so wonderful that at least for the moment they forgot about the difficulty and the curse and the pain under which they had been living. Their hearts were thrilled, all 10 of them. But 9 of them were guilty of the sin of ingratitude. And one of them, in his gratitude, said, thank you. Thank you, thank you, thank you, thank you, thank you for healing me. It's very interesting to see what Jesus' response to him was. Jesus asked the question, "Where are the nine?" Now, Jesus was and is God. He knew where the nine were. But that reveals to you something about the heart of God. God notices ingratitude, and his heart is touched by that. And Jesus was asking the question not because he didn't have omniscience, but because his heart was touched. Where are the nine? I healed 10 of you. And then Jesus says to this man, this one leper, "Arise, go thy way, thy faith hath made thee whole." I would like to observe several things tonight with you in a practical sort of message that is designed for my heart as well as yours, because I'm a part of humanity too. Some of you don't believe that, but I am. And just because a man stands in the pulpit, that doesn't mean that he doesn't face the temptations and the testings that the rest of the world does. He does. So this is a message for all of us tonight of a practical sort of nature. It's a message of practical Christianity. And I'd like for us to look tonight, first of all, at the attitude of ingratitude, and secondly, at the attitude of gratitude. And I have several observations I'd like to make about each one. I think they might be helpful to all of us. My first observation about the sin of ingratitude is this. Ingratitude is an attitude rooted in self-centeredness. Maybe I could use the word self-consciousness. Self-consciousness to a degree to where it becomes a self-centered kind of existence. Ingratitude is rooted in an attitude of self-centeredness. Think about these lepers. It had been an awful existence. They could not live with their families. Some of them may have had a heart of compassion for their families and so wouldn't dare be around them, but even if they didn't have that kind of spirit, their families wouldn't allow them to do so. The culture, the society would not allow them to do so. The command of Old Testament scripture would not allow them to do so. They had to live apart from their families. Don't you know they were lonely at times? I would not be surprised if one or more of these men had some little children, and perhaps they just missed those little children. But they had this terrible curse of knowing that they would never, ever again hold those little children in their laps. And I would imagine, as they missed their families, that they began to grow more and more focused upon themselves. And probably there got to be some self-pity involved, at least on the part of some of them. And I guess in our flesh, we could understand that to a degree. It's not right, but you can certainly understand it. And then they couldn't live at home. And so lepers tended to band together, and they would live wherever they could, wherever they could find shelter. And sometimes it was in places that people don't want to live, in cemeteries, among the tombs, in caves, places like that. And I imagine that these 10 men, when they were able to go to sleep at night, many times went to sleep feeling very sorrowful for themselves, because they went to sleep remembering their homes and the bed they used to sleep in and the sweet wife who was there. And so as time went on, they became self-centered. Now you may say, you're being a little judgmental. How do you know they were self-centered? Well, I know it logically. First of all, that's human nature. And secondly, when they were healed, you see their response of ingratitude. So you know that they have developed a self-centered way of looking at things. Ingratitude is an attitude rooted in self-centeredness. When a man becomes ungrateful, he does so in part because he is living his life focused upon himself only. It reminds me of someone that we find in the Bible, and we find his past history in the Old Testament, and that is the glorious angel Lucifer. It's recorded for us in Isaiah chapter 14, Lucifer in his most privileged place there in heaven, in the very about the very throne of God. Lucifer said within his heart, "I will ascend into heaven." Lucifer said, "I will exalt my throne." Lucifer said, "I will be like the Most High." Pride involved there, but notice the self-centeredness. I will. Somehow in his heart, Lucifer came into a place where there was no gratitude. He ought to have been grateful. Lucifer would not have existed except that the Lord God Almighty created him. Lucifer would not have had the beauty and the talent musically, which apparently he had, except the Lord God gave that to him. Lucifer would not have had that exalted place in the throne of God, closest to God himself, except that God had placed him there. But we find Lucifer self-centered, ungrateful, that attitude of ingratitude, focused totally upon himself. And so, ingratitude is an attitude which is rooted in self-centeredness. I see also in the second place that ingratitude forgets that we owe everything to another. Now that's a big statement, and I thought about that statement carefully before I decided I would go ahead and make it to you. My dear friend, it's the truth. Ingratitude forgets that we owe everything to another. There is no man who is a self-made man. Oh, there are men who claim to be such, who pride themselves in being such, but they have deluded themselves. You may be very successful tonight, but you wouldn't be here except God gave you breath. You may be very successful tonight, but you wouldn't be in good health except that God gave you good health. You wouldn't be here tonight except that you have a mother and daddy back there somewhere. We owe everything to another, and ingratitude forgets that. The lepers forgot it, the nine. The very fact that they could stand a distance away and cry out loudly to the Lord Jesus Christ, "Master, have mercy on us," the very breath that they had to do that was because God gave them breath. God had kept them from dying until Jesus came by. They owed that to another. They owed their healing to the Lord Jesus Christ. And I would ask you tonight, you owe your life to another. You wouldn't be here tonight. You owe your college experiences to another. You wouldn't be here tonight if some people hadn't invested their hearts and lives in this ministry. You wouldn't be here tonight if someone hadn't encouraged you back home to come. Many of you wouldn't be here tonight except that you have a father and a mother who are paying the bills or helping to pay the bills for you, some of them working double jobs so you can be in college. Your possessions. You have lots of possessions.

I note also in the third place that ingratitude harms oneself. If you are ungrateful, if I am ungrateful, that brings harm to you and me. Did you notice in this account in Luke chapter 17 that the 9 lepers were not made whole? Only one of them was made whole. All 10 of them were healed of their leprosy, but only one of them was made whole. Now, what does being made whole mean? Well, it probably has to do with the fact that Jesus saved him. He came back knowing that Jesus was God and believing on the Lord Jesus Christ. And I think that's speaking of spiritual wholeness there. But I wonder, and I think it's so in my heart, those 9 who went their way were thrilled because they realized that the white patches and the open sores were gone. But I think that the man with the missing ear still had a missing ear. He wasn't made whole. I think the man who had some fingers which had rotted away went on his way through life healed of leprosy. No more of that disease in his body, but not made whole. And I suspect that that one leper who turned back, who turned to the Lord Jesus Christ, was not only saved from his sins and made whole spiritually, but I suspect that where there were missing fingers and toes or ears or nose or disfigurement of the flesh and the face, that suddenly that flesh was as smooth as a little baby and he was made whole. Ingratitude harms oneself. And I think that probably played out physically in the lives of these lepers. I know this, that ingratitude blinds a person to the twisting of his own personality. It doesn't blind others to him, and others begin to shun him. But in his ingratitude, he becomes so self-centered that everything revolves around him and his way and putting himself forward. And he harms himself through his ingratitude, and many times doesn't even realize it. He just wonders why nobody likes him. Ingratitude will harm you because it will limit your ability socially. It will limit your ability on the job, in your career someday. Others will dislike you, but they won't tell you. You'll just be harmed. May I remind you that Satan's sin, Lucifer's sin of pride and ingratitude harmed him. He lost his place. And so ingratitude harms a person. And then I would note in the fourth place that ingratitude is a lack of respect shown to those who have contributed to you in any way. Those 9 lepers demonstrated great lack of respect and reverence to the Lord Jesus Christ when they did not stop and acknowledge him and say thank you. And when you and I fail to say thank you, when we fail to cultivate in our hearts that spirit of gratitude, and we just brush on our way when somebody does something for us or gives something to us, and we don't bother to say thank you, we show disrespect, a lack of respect toward that person. And then I must hurry. I notice that ingratitude is a sin that God notices. Jesus asked that question, where are the 9? God notices his children who are ungrateful.

0: God notices his children who do not ever say thank you either to him or to others of his children around them. But let me move on to the attitude of gratitude and give you several observations about the attitude of gratitude. First of all, gratitude is an attitude that must be learned. You're not born with gratitude in your heart. Let me illustrate that to you. Parents spend much time, if they're good parents, saying to their children, what are the two magic little words? You remember hearing that from your parents, don't you? Thank you. That's right, sweetie. What do you say? Thank you. You know why parents do that? And incidentally, parents, I hope you are doing that. If you are not drilling it into your children, if you forget the fact that you are dealing with descendants of Adam who have the old nature of Adam, which is bent toward sin, not toward righteousness, and you must train your children. And if you don't teach them to say thank you, thank you, thank you, they will grow up with the attitude of ingratitude because that's the natural attitude. The attitude of gratitude must be learned. And so we have to teach our little children to say thank you. I also note in the second place that gratitude is an attitude that will be lost if it's not practiced. Gratitude will be lost if it's not practiced in your life. Do you give thanks at mealtime? You say, sure I do. Do you really? Are there some meals where you're in such a hurry you just forget? How could you forget? Because there's not gratitude in the heart. At the risk of sounding like your parents many years ago, may I remind you of the truth that as you and I ate good meals at dinner tonight, there was a large segment of the population of this world in the hundreds of millions whose ribs and bone structure are showing because they don't have enough food to stay alive an indefinite amount of time. There are people in this world tonight by the millions who are so hungry while we sit here well fed, so hungry that they can't even concentrate. Do you give thanks at mealtime? Before the meal, you really ought to think about what you're saying, and you really ought to thank God for that food, because except for God, you wouldn't have that food. You ought to send a thank you note to anybody that sends you a gift. You say, why can't I just say thank you? You can. But there's something about sitting down and writing a little note saying thank you that does something in your heart. It goes deeper. And it also does something for the person who receives it, who will read it over and over, and will reflect on it, and it'll do something in their heart. It'll be a ministry to them. But gratitude's an attitude that will be lost if it's not practiced. Do you give a verbal thank you for good deeds that are done to you? You say, nobody does any good deeds for me. Well, don't say that. That probably reveals a spirit of ingratitude, because there are lots of good deeds done for you every day. When you are in the varsity or in the four winds eating a meal, there's somebody who comes along and cleans up. They're doing something for you. When you go to get that good meal, there's somebody behind the counter who's keeping the food supplied there. Do you ever look over the counter and say, hey, thank you? Verbal thank yous ought to be practiced many times a day for good deeds that are done. College students, When's the last time you sent a thank you letter to your parents? You ought to practice gratitude. If you don't, you say, I told them thank you on the phone this afternoon. I know. Sit down and put a little time and effort into it now and reflect on some specific things that you thank them for. We need to practice this attitude of gratitude. Could I give you a suggested plan of action for working on it in your life? Why don't you put a note on the mirror or someplace like that for yourself? You can just handwrite it. And on that note, why don't you write the question, where are the nine? That's what Jesus asked. And as you look in the mirror every day, that will remind you that if you're not careful, you'll be one of the nine. And then in your plan of action, with that reminder, which you'll see several times a day, why don't you determine that when it comes lunchtime, you will not eat any lunch unless you have given a conscious expression of gratitude to someone during the morning. Before you go through the lunch line over there, stop and think. Have I expressed gratitude to anybody this morning? If you haven't, don't get your plate. Go find somebody to say thank you to. Might be a hostess in the Four Winds. When it comes dinner time, ask yourself, have I consciously expressed gratitude in any way since lunch? If not, commit to yourself you won't eat dinner until you go take care of that. When it comes time to go to bed at night, ask yourself, have I expressed my gratitude to anyone since dinner? If not, go hug your floor leader. Thank him or her for putting time and effort into helping. Hey, don't go hug him, okay? The poor floor leaders tonight are going to be in trouble. Do you get my point? Set down a program for yourself. Put yourself a note up there to remind yourself. But be sure you are practicing gratitude in your life. And then when you get up in the morning and you go to breakfast, ask yourself the question, did I say thank you to the Lord this morning? And I would suppose that sometimes you'll say, you know what? I forgot to even say good morning to him. I didn't have my devotions this morning. And go do that. Show your gratitude to the Lord before you go to breakfast. Gratitude will be lost unless it's practiced. And if you want to cultivate that great discipline and trait in your life, you'll have to set yourself a program and practice it. And then I have this observation. Gratitude is an attitude that God notices and that brings his blessing. Do you remember that one leper who was made whole? He had the blessing of God. If you will cultivate that spirit of thank you in your life, God will notice and your life will be blessed because of it. The attitude of ingratitude brings harm to the person. The attitude of gratitude brings blessing in the life.
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2: 1 Samuel chapter 23, this message this morning is sort of a challenge, especially to the graduating class of 23. You're getting just a few weeks, you're going to graduate, walk across this stage, and head off to where the Lord has you next in life. And so I pray you'll put your phones away and put your study papers away and listen to what the Lord may have for you this morning. But it's a challenge to all of us, to each class represented here this morning. 1 Samuel 23 brings us into the life of David. David is on the run. David has been, as you and I know, anointed to be the next king of Israel. He has killed Goliath. He has slain his 10,000s. Saul, King Saul, has attempted to kill David. And so David's on the run. And really, David's kind of doing what David wants to do. And he's not making the best decisions. You get to 1 Samuel chapter 22. David finds himself in the cave of Adullam. He begins to, really in that chapter, as you read through chapter 22, David just kind of turns his life over to the Lord and says, basically, you know, well, I'll do as you would have me to do. He kind of came to the place where he quit trusting himself and decided he would let the Lord have control of his life. And for you and I here this morning, you know, I pray all of you know Jesus Christ as your Lord and Savior. I pray you have not come through the whole year, come through this semester, came through Bible conference, and have not come to know Jesus Christ as your Lord and Savior. But there's so much more to the Christian life once we're saved. And sad to say, many saved people miss out on the many blessings that come from being saved. I think once you're saved, there comes a point in your life where you realize not only do you need life, eternal life, salvation, but you want life more abundant. And I'm thankful this morning that Jesus Christ has both for you and I. The Bible says in John 10:10, the thief cometh not but for to steal and to kill and to destroy. I am come, they might have life and they might have it abundantly. So listen carefully this morning. If you're not enjoying being saved this morning, it is because you have Jesus Christ, but Jesus Christ doesn't have you. It's not because you don't have the Lord. It's not because you don't know the Lord. It's because you haven't given yourself to the Lord for his control. We find in David's life, he's come to that point in that cave where he turned things over to God. And that makes chapter 23 a very interesting chapter as we read through it this morning and pull out just a couple thoughts I pray will be an encouragement and help to you. So let's pray and we'll come back and get into chapter 23. Lord, again, we come before you this morning, thankful for the opportunity to gather together for this hour. I pray, Lord, this morning as we open the Word of God and we look at this, Lord, I know there are many here who are needy and who are looking and, Lord, who are listening and want to hear from you this morning. I pray that you bless that obedience, that desire in their life. I pray all of us, Lord, would set aside whatever is troublesome, whatever is occupying our mind. And Lord, help us to focus and hear from you. In Jesus' name we pray, amen. 1 Samuel chapter 23, once you begin to see a difference in David's life. Verse 1 says, then they told David, saying, behold, the Philistines fight against Keilah, and they rob the threshing floors. Now look at verse 2. Therefore David inquired of the Lord, saying, shall I go and smite these Philistines? And the Lord said unto David, go and smite the Philistines and save Keilah. And David's men said unto him, behold, we be afraid here in Judah. How much more then if we come to Keilah against the armies of the Philistines? It's interesting, these men that are with David, the men fear, but thank God David doesn't try and reason with them. David goes right back to God again. You don't find that previously in David's life until you get to this point. David goes to God in prayer. Prior to chapter 23, David's just on the run and David's doing what David wants to do. Even though we know he's anointed to be the next king of Israel, he's going to be the king. He was anointed to be that. But he's not living and acting as if he's going to be the next king of Israel. He's kind of has taken matters into his own hands, but in chapter 23, he turns matters over into the Lord's hand. The Bible says in Proverbs 3, verses 5 and 6, trust in the Lord with all thine heart and lean not unto thine own understanding. In all thy ways acknowledge him, and he shall direct thy paths. And we see that taking place in chapter 23. Verse 4, then David inquired of the Lord yet again. And the Lord answered him and said, arise, go down to Keilah, for I will deliver the Philistines into thy hand. So David and his men went to Keilah and fought with the Philistines and brought away their cattle and smote them with a great slaughter. So David saved the inhabitants of Keilah. And it came to pass when Abiathar, the son of Ahimelech, fled to David to Keilah, that he came down with an ephod in his hand. And it was told Saul that David was come to Keilah. And Saul said, God hath delivered him to my hand, for he is shut in by entering into a town that hath gates and bars. And Saul called all the people together to war, to go down to Keilah to besiege David and his men. And David knew that Saul secretly practiced mischief against him, and he said to Abiathar the priest, "Bring hither the ephod." Then said David, "O Lord God of Israel, thy servant hath certainly heard that Saul seeketh to come to Keilah and to destroy the city for my sake." So here we find David is praying again in this verse. That makes three times already in this chapter that David has gone to God in prayer. Pick up in verse 11. "Will the men of Keilah deliver me up into his hand? Will Saul come down as thy servant hath heard? O Lord God of Israel, I beseech thee, tell thy servant." And the Lord said, "He will come down." Then said David, "Will the men of Keilah deliver me and my men into the hand of Saul?" And the Lord said, "They will deliver thee up." Then David and his men, which were about 600, arose and departed out of Keilah, and went whithersoever they could go. And it was told Saul that David was escaped from Keilah, and he forbare to go forth. And David abode in the wilderness in strongholds, and remained in a mountain in the wilderness of Ziph. And notice this last sentence. And Saul sought him every day, but God delivered him not into his hand. And Saul sought him every day. Saul wanted to kill David. He pursued David. He was after David. I want you to understand this morning, and this is the challenge, class of 23, 24, 25, 26, maybe 27, I don't know. Here's the challenge. Here's what you need to learn from Scripture this morning, is that every day your spiritual enemies are warring against you. Every day, 24/7, your spiritual enemies are warring against you. Too many of us live this Christian life and we're on cruise control. Oh, thank God I'm saved and going to heaven. Now I'm just going to do what I want to do, or I don't know what you think. But the moment you receive Jesus Christ as your Lord and Savior, you stepped on the battlefield. You have an enemy and he is in hot pursuit of you each and every day. Listen, your spiritual enemies never take a vacation. They never take any time off. Saul sought him every day. Listen, Satan is always presenting temptation. He's always making his attacks. The flesh is always trying to lead you into sin. In the day that you say to yourself, whether verbally or in your mind, you say, "Hey, I'm going to take a day off from my Bible reading. Hey, I'm going to take a day off from my prayer time. Hey, I'm going to let my guard down and take off the whole armor of God today. I'm going to take a little spiritual vacation." That's the day the enemy gets you. That's the day your flesh will get you. That's the day temptation will get you. Listen, Saul never took a day off pursuing David. The devil never takes a day off in trying to harm you, hurt you, or ruin your testimony. Satan never pauses his efforts and his attempts to turn you away from the right road, the right direction. So what does that mean for you and I? That means that you and I have to be diligent and we have to be constant in our Christian walk and in our service and in our devotion to God. Because listen, I guarantee you the devil will be. Your flesh will be. You and I, each and every day, we must be diligent and we must be constant. The devil is always going about as a roaring lion, seeking whom he may devour. Always. Look at verse 15. And David saw that Saul was come out to seek his life. And David was in the wilderness of Ziph in a wood. Ziph means a refining place. Every day the world, the flesh, and the devil are waging war against you. And the reason so many of us have no victory in our Christian lives is that we wage spiritual warfare against them every now and then. We wage warfare when we get a little stirred up. We wage a little warfare when we feel convicted about something for a moment in time. And it's no wonder God's people spend a lot of time being defeated, because we don't wage war each and every day against our spiritual enemies. We're not on guard. We don't guard our heart. We don't pay attention. We aren't constant. We aren't diligent. We don't take it seriously. And it's a serious matter. It's serious enough that the devil pursues you and wants to ruin you. That ought to say something to you this morning. Why does he hate me so? Why does he want to ruin me? Because you and I are a light in a very dark world. He would love to put our light out. He'd love to ruin our testimony and make us ineffective for the cause of our Lord and Savior, Jesus Christ. The enemy is on the attack 7 days a week, 365 days a year. And we get all fired up and fight back a couple weeks, every 2 or 3 months maybe. And we let our guard down. Now listen to me. You're not dumb and I'm not dumb. We live in the United States of America. And you don't have to look very far to realize this country is in a mess. Amen. Oh, he's going to say something that's awkward. No, it's called sin. It's called wickedness. It's the devil flaunting certain things in your face and mine. And we ought to stand up and say, listen, it's wrong. That's sin. Amen. He's a man. Got news for you. Amen. She's a woman. Oh, you start sweating now, getting nervous. How long are we going to stand around and let that nonsense and foolishness go on? You say, well, follow the passage. God's got an answer for you and I in regards to that. That's why we're losing ground in America, because we won't fight. That's why we're losing ground in our churches, because we won't stand. That's why we're losing ground in our families, because we won't stand. That's why we're losing ground in our personal life. See, our enemy is much more diligent than we are. 24/7, don't forget it. He's much more diligent than you and I are. We've got to be so careful. We got to pray through matters. We got to seek the Lord's will. Get in the book. Let the book get in you. Lord, am I making the right decisions? Am I heading in the right direction? Is this the best decision for my family? Is this the church I need to attend? Get in the book. He's much more diligent than we are. 1 Samuel 23:14, we find David is seeking God's will. He's praying to God. He's asking God, should I do this? And should I go here? And should I stay? Or should I go? And you find all this, but it's interesting. You get over to 1 Samuel 27, and I have a message in 1 Samuel 27. It's entitled, What in the World Happened to David? 1 Samuel chapter 27, look at, you don't have to turn there, but verse 4 says this, and it was told Saul that David was fled to Gath, down to the land of the Philistines. And it says, and he sought no more again for him. Saul sought no more again for him. See, David in chapter 27 is now backslidden. David's now back to doing what David does, scheming and trying to figure things out. He's out of the will of God. And listen, Saul is no longer bothering him. And when you're out of the will of God, Satan won't bother you because you're no threat. Stay, I encourage you this morning, stay in the center of God's will. Stay in the fight. Stay constant. Stay diligent. Stay in the book. Look at verse 16 of 1 Samuel 23. Let's look at another point. Verse 16, 17, and 18. It says, and Jonathan, Saul's son, arose and went to David in the wood and strengthened his hand in God. And he said unto him, fear not, for the hand of Saul my father shall not find thee. And that's true. What Jonathan just said is a true statement. Pay attention to what Jonathan is saying here. So Jonathan gets up, he goes, he finds where David is. You know the friendship of Jonathan and David. It's a very tight friendship. Jonathan comes, he's encouraging David with a fear not. So he comes to him, he says, fear not, for the hand of Saul my father shall not find thee. That is true. And thou shalt be king over Israel. That is true. And I shall be next unto thee. No, he won't. And pay close attention. Jonathan comes out, he says, listen, fear not. My dad's not going to get you. He's not going to kill you. That's not going to happen. Number two, you're going to be the king of Israel. Amen. That's true. He goes, and I'm going to be with you. I'm going to rule and reign with you. No, you're not. The question you have to ask yourself is why? Why wasn't that statement true for Jonathan? And thou shalt be king over Israel. True. And I shall be next unto thee. False. And that also Saul my father knoweth. And they too made a covenant before the Lord. Now listen. And David abode in the wood, and Jonathan went to his house. Interesting. Now you and I know that Jonathan, he was a man of faith. He was a man of courage. He was a fighter. He was a warrior. 1 Samuel 14 gives a great account of Jonathan and his armor bearer. 1 Samuel 14:1 says, now it came to pass upon a day that Jonathan, son of Saul, said unto the young man that bare his armor, come and let us go over to the Philistines' garrison that is on the other side. But he told not his father. Verse 14, and that first slaughter, this Jonathan and his armor bearer, which Jonathan and his armor bearer made, was about 20 men. Within, as it were, half an acre of land, which a yoke of oxen might plow. So we know, I'm not questioning Jonathan's ability to war, to fight, to battle, kill. He is a man's man. But he arises, he goes to David. He says, listen, my father's not going to get you. you're going to be king, and I'm going to rule and reign with you. Two of the three statements are true. And then at the end, it says that Jonathan, David stayed in the wood. Jonathan went back to his house. Interesting. See, in that passage, in that moment in time, as they're talking, Jonathan, it was a real moment of decision for Jonathan. And for those of you that are graduating, you're about to have some real moments of decisions. You're about to cross the stage and you're stepping off into wherever the Lord has you going next. And you're going to have to make some real decisions, some tough decisions, some hard decisions. I pray you make the right ones. Today is a real moment of decision for you. Listen, Jonathan's heart is torn between his family ties and his love for David. His heart is torn between his devotion, listen, to a safe, careful upbringing and an insane risk, risking everything to follow God. Jonathan has a decision to make. There's no question that Jonathan loves David. There's no question that Jonathan believes the promises and the word of God concerning David. The only question is, will Jonathan leave his dad? Will Jonathan leave the palace? Will he leave his earthly ties and relations and come out and be with David and those 600 men in the wilderness and stand, listen to me, and stand for what he believes? David, I believe that God, my father's not going to kill you. David, I believe you're going to be the next king of Israel. David, I'm going to rule and reign with you. Well, Jonathan, if you really believe that, where are you going to stand? Where are you going to stand? And I'm not saying it was an easy decision, and you and I understand those types of decisions and loyalty and the tearing of our heart and doing what God would have us do, but my family thinks this or so-and-so thinks that. Would Jonathan stand for what he believes in? His heart was torn. He strengthened David in the Lord. He reassured David with his word. He reminds him of a certain joy and glory of the kingdom. But if Jonathan, listen to me, but if Jonathan will not sit with David as an outcast, he will not sit with David when he's king. 2 Timothy 2, very interesting passage, a few verses in 2 Timothy chapter 2, verse 11. The Bible says this, it is a faithful saying, for if we be dead with him, we shall also live with him. That passage is referring to your salvation, your death, and God's reckoning took place at Calvary. You're crucified with Christ. Nevertheless, you live, the Bible tells us in Galatians 2:20, because I'm dead with Christ, I shall live with Christ. But look at the next verse, 2 Timothy 2, verse 12 and verse 13 says, if we suffer, now listen to me, if we save people, if we suffer, we shall also reign with him. If we deny him, he also will deny us. If we believe not, yet he abideth faithful, he cannot deny himself. Jesus Christ can't say that he doesn't know you because he does know you. He can't refuse you access to heaven. He's already given you a place in heaven. Amen, praise God, and thank the Lord for that. We've got something, a great future ahead of us. But listen to me, just as with Jonathan, the reigning with Christ and that place of rule and exaltation in his kingdom is only available, listen to me, it's only available to those of us who stand with him now. Who stand with him now. This whole idea, I'm saved and I'm just going to live my life as I see fit and then I'm going to rule and reign with Christ, not going to happen. You got to make some decisions. Where are you going to stand? The way to heaven, thank God, is all of grace. It's all grace. No doubt about it. You and I know it. But the way to the throne, it works. Where are you going to stand? What are you going to do? Oh, I believe the book. Do you? You say that, but where do you stand with the book? Oh, I believe. Where are you standing? If you believe in the Lord Jesus Christ, and you're dead with Christ, and you're risen with Christ, and you have eternal life. But if you stay in the relative comfort and safety of the world, loving God, but wanting to make sure it doesn't cost you anything, believing the truth, but unwilling to take a stand for the truth, it will not bar and keep you from heaven, thank the Lord, but it will cost you any place you might have had in the Lord's kingdom when he sets it up. So, wow, those are hard choices. Yes, they are. No one ever said life's easy. Endure hardness, the Bible says, as a good soul. Endure hardness as a good soldier of Jesus Christ. if America continues to go the way it's going, those choices will get harder and harder as the days go by. The point is coming where you can't be in neutral ground anymore, young people. What, 35, 4,000 students in here? You know what this nation needs? You know what our churches need? You know what the lost people of this country need? They need some people to make a stand. Stand on the truth of God's word. God's word's clear. And he made them male and female. And he finished creation, Genesis chapter 2, verse 1. Evolution is a hoax. It's a lie. Where will you stand, class of 23? Where will you stand, class of 24? Oh, we hear the Bible, we like the Bible, we carry the Bible, but will you stand on the word of God? Oh, I believe, but where are you standing? The Christian life is not a life that's promised of comfort. It's uneasy at times being who we're supposed to be in Jesus Christ. Hey, it's not easy to be the unpopular opinion. It's not easy being the odd one in the crowd. But it's where we belong. It's the decision we need to make. I'll stand for Christ, period. I'll stand for what's right, period. Well, so-and-so said, so-and-so's delusional. So-and-so needs Christ. And you're not helping them by remaining silent, choosing to stay in the palace, in the comfort of family and family ties. There's an important lesson here as we wrap up, and I need you to get it. I need you to understand it. I need you to think on it. I need you to go to lunch and talk about it. I need you to take it to the Lord in prayer. Listen, Jonathan said, my dad's not going to kill you. You're going to be the next king, and I'm going to rule with you. See you, David. And he went back to comfort, security. He went back to a place where he thought he was safe. Listen to me. He thought he was safe. Now, if you know your Bible, you know the end of Jonathan. Jonathan ended up dying in battle, laying out there on that battlefield dead with his dad. David ended up on the throne. Jonathan said, I have to stay with Saul. I have to stay with my dad. It's safe there. He died with Saul. Had Jonathan come, had Jonathan taken a stand with David, he could have lived with David. Yes, he would have been on the run. Yes, his dad would have been trying to kill him, but he would have reigned with David. See, Jonathan tried to figure it out in his own mind, with his own understanding, according to his own sight. He said to himself, it's safer for me to be there with my dad. So he says, I'll stay here. And he died. He died where he thought he was safe. Jonathan would have lived where he thought he was in danger. Now, listen to me. He said, it doesn't really matter. You're just the preacher. That's what you do. You say these things and petrify us and scare us. No, it's truth. It's the word of God. But understand that your decision, understand that Jonathan's decision had long-lasting ramifications. Many of you are obviously engaged. Some of you are getting married right after graduation, like day after, 2 days after, 3 days after. Diploma ring gone. Amen. And hey, praise the Lord. That's the way it should be. Amen. Amen. But understand decisions we make not only affect us. The Lord should tarry and the Lord should bless you. You're going to have little ones running around. And then you'll appreciate your parents more. Amen. But the decisions you make affect your children. Jonathan said, I believe, I believe, I believe. Two out of the three, he died with his dad in the battlefield. But Jonathan had a wife and Jonathan had children. The Bible says in 2 Samuel 4, verse 4, understand that Jonathan's decision to stay where he thought he was safe crippled his children. 2 Samuel 4, 4, and Jonathan, Saul's son, had a son that was lame of his feet. And he was 5 years old when the tidings came of Saul and Jonathan out of Jezreel that they had died in battle. And his nurse took him up and fled. And it came to pass as she made haste to flee that he fell and became lame. And his name was Mephibosheth. The Bible says in Hebrews 11, 6, but without faith it is impossible to please God. Enoch pleased God. He walked with God by faith. Enoch did not see where he was going. Abraham left his home country and went out to a city. God said, I have a city for you, but he didn't know where it was, nor did he know what it looked like. But he just went off and went. God's not going to show you the future, but if he tells you in his word to come out from the world and to be separate, then you are safer in the place of obedience than anywhere else on the face of this earth. No matter how dangerous, absurd it may look, it's the place where you and I belong. Amen? Jonathan's decision, not only did he lose his life, but he crippled his children. See, this life is more than just you. He saved us. He's left us here to live a life that brings him honor and glory. And our decisions affect not only us, but those around us. It'll affect our children, possibly our grandchildren. The Bible says in Proverbs 16:3, commit thy works unto the Lord, and thy thoughts shall be established. Doing your God-given duty will result in your plans and deliberations, that's your thoughts, succeeding, being established. Fight the will of God. Mock the will of God. Laugh at the will of God. And you'll end up a loser, especially in eternity. For in this life, you may think you're succeeding, but how sad to step out on the golden shore and realize you were a failure. To step out and not hear the words, well done, thou good and faithful servant. One day, Jesus Christ will rule over the nations from his throne at Jerusalem. And those that stood with him will reign with him. Where are you going to stand? Where are you going to stand? Where are you standing, class of 2023, class of 2024, 2025, 2026? Where will you stand? Do you understand that this campus, this county, this state has yet to see what could happen if 4,000 young adults stood for Jesus Christ? Do you know what could happen in our churches across this land if we, this group, stood for Jesus Christ? You and I are bombarded 24/7, amen? Instagram, stories, I mean, I'm on there, I know. Takes up our time, doesn't it? Don't raise your hand if you ever sat down and said, I'm going to look at this for 1 minute, and 2 hours later, you're like, what happened? Oh, no, I have a quiz. It's over with. Bad decision. Understand that the onslaught to occupy your time in your mind is not a mistake. It's an attack. It's a deliberate by the devil to prevent you and I from being what we ought to be in Christ. To keep us from standing as we ought to stand. Most of you right here this morning say, hey, I believe Jesus Christ died on the cross for my sins. I'm saved. I'm going to heaven. I believe the word of God. So did Jonathan. And I think Jesus Christ is going to come back and he's going to rule and reign. But Jonathan chose the safety of the palace instead of making a stand with David in the wilderness of Ziph. I'm not trying to scare anybody. I'm not trying to get you worked up. I'm asking you to think this morning. This life we live in Christ is real. The battle is real. Eternity is real. And many will die and go to hell because we chose to stand in relative safety. We chose not to let our light shine. We chose to live my life. I graduated from college, was headed to law school. The Lord put a burden on my heart that I couldn't shake, that I ought to go teach at a Christian school. But I didn't want to do that because I would be poor. And my desire was to be rich. I wanted to have money and land, and I had plans and goals, but I couldn't get away from the nagging, you ought to go take that job. What is everybody going to think? I'm supposed to go to law school. What am I, what? And then I found myself at Dr. Stewart's office saying, I'll take the job. I'll take the job. $10,000 a year. And I'll just do it for a year, and then I'll pick up my life and go on. 3 weeks in, I said, all right, Lord, I'm in. I'm in. It was the best decision I ever made. I'm in, Lord. This is what you want me to do. From there, I came here, got a master's. I met my wife. Amen. Whew, that was really good. Now we're almost 29 years later. It was a hard decision. When I told my dad, I said, Dad, I took the job at the school. He said, well, you're never going to be rich that way. And I was like, thanks, Dad. And then he called me a little later and he said, I'm sorry, son. That's what the Lord wants, and we're all for it. There are hard decisions we have to make. Sometimes they don't make sense, but do what's right. Do what the Lord's leading you. Do what the Holy Spirit is saying. Don't ignore that tug in your heart. Don't ignore that. Listen, everybody else may not be on board for it, but if it's what the Word of God says, what the Holy Spirit says, then take that step. It'd have been a whole different story if Jonathan had stayed with David. He would have ruled and reigned with David. Where are you standing? Where are you standing?
1: Up next, a sermon from the current pastor of Campus Church, Dr. Jeff Redlin.
3: Well, good evening. Take your Bibles, if you would. Turn to Mark chapter number 2. Mark chapter number 2. You know, it's a little daunting, I guess, to... This morning, I was praying for Dr. Shane Lewis. So I was praying for him in this pulpit tonight. And I prayed that the Lord would give him all that he stood in need of to bring the word that we would need, including myself. So then shortly after my prayer time this morning, I received word that he was not going to be here. And so I then discovered that it would be me standing in his place this evening. And I just have to tell you, it's kind of like one of those, for you, like if I was looking forward to listening to Shane Lewis, and then, you know, another guy, Jeff Redlin, comes walking up, it would be one of those wah, wah, wah, wah, wah, wah, wah, wah, kind of moments. So thank you for, listening tonight. I have been praying for these meetings, and I am confident that God is desirous to do a work in and through us through the course of our time together. So while it's not the person that we anticipated, I can only suspect that God said, well, I have another message tonight. And then let's be praying that the Lord will bring Dr. Lewis here and that he can fill this pulpit. And then if God in his wisdom and in his providence says that Shane's not going to be here, then we're just going to trust that God knows what he's doing, because he always does. I'll tell you what, let's do this. Why don't we pray right now for Dr. Lewis, ask for the Lord's blessing on him, that he would restore him, and then let's just trust the Lord that he'll know what he's doing and the right thing will be done. Let's pray. Father, here we find ourselves at the beginning of another school year, and while the person is not the one that we had suspected would be in this pulpit, it comes as no surprise to you, so we pray that you would work in and through this service tonight. And then thank you for Dr. Lewis. Lord, what a blessing he is to me personally, his friendship, his conduct in and out of the pulpit. I'm grateful. Strengthen him according to your might, and we pray that it please you to allow him to be in this pulpit and him to be the one that says, thus saith the Lord. We'll trust your goodness and we trust your plan. May we see that plan open before us tonight, we pray. We ask this in Jesus' name, amen. Well, let me also just add a quick word of welcome. You know, if you're here and this is your first time here, hey, how many of you, my wife and I were talking about this, how many of you, this is absolutely like you're a new student here, but this is your first time here. It's not like you came before, you saw the college or whatever. This is just absolutely your first time here at Pensacola Christian College. If that's you, why don't you raise your hand just so we can see that. Wow, there's a lot of you. Well, you're amongst friends. We want you to know that. You're in a good place. And, I can remember being a new student here. That was back in what I think was something like 1937. And, back then as a new student, things were different visibly, but things were not so different. You know, the spirit of the place is one of the things that I think the Lord has protected and preserved. And I am so thankful that Campus Church, Pensacola Christian College are continuing to do the very things that that I learned they were doing back when I first came as a student in 1982. And by God's grace, till he comes, so long as he tarries, may God continue to find his favor in this place and his work advancing. Okay, Mark chapter 2. Now, just before we read it, so don't look just yet. But in Mark chapter 2, we're going to see something about a man's desire that if you would have asked him, what do you want? I'm fairly confident I could fill in the blank. Now, I've never met him, of course. I don't know what goes on necessarily inside his head. But knowing human nature, if you said to me, hey, what do you think is the answer to the question, what do you want? I think if it was asked to him, I could fill in the blank. Every day, this man is born a cripple. Every day, this man has to be carried by someone else. They place him in an area where there's going to be passersby, and he's going to holler out for someone to provide something of some means of livelihood for him. He's just going to beg. He's going to maybe hold out a hand, maybe a dirty cup. He's going to say something like, alms, alms. He's going to plead for something that he can't have for himself. He can't provide for himself. He has to have somebody else do for him what he can't do for himself. And if I asked him, and I don't have the ability to do it, but if I'm walking by this guy and I said, hey, what do you really want? I think he'd look at me incredulously and he'd say, seriously? You're going to ask me that? Yeah, what do you want? You know, really, you're the first person who's ever asked me that. I mean, how dare you even broach the subject? What do I want? I want what you have. I want to be able to walk. You can't see my legs? You don't see they're twisted? You don't see there's no life in these? And you ask me, what do I want? Now, again, I'm assuming, and I'm reading between a lot of lines, but I don't think I'm assuming too much. I don't know that he was bitter, but it certainly wouldn't be something that you and I would say, well, he couldn't be bitter. I mean, when he's a child and all the other kids are playing, knowing the nature of children, knowing human nature, would it surprise anybody that a group of kids would throw rocks at the poor cripple and run off laughing as they go have fun? And he sees the clods of dirt or the stone, and he tries to shield himself. And early on, tears may have come down the cheeks of a little boy who couldn't walk. But I suspect that those tears very quickly turned to a brow that was furrowed. And very soon, this kid is no longer crying. Now maybe the cripple is picking up rocks and throwing them back at the bully friends. So you ask him, hey, what do you want? I think we'd get a response that is like dumbfounded. I can't believe you're asking me that question. Okay, so our situation, I don't know yours. My situation is not the same as his. If you ask me, hey, what do you want? I wonder how I would answer that question. And let's just turn the tables. If I asked you, what do you want? How would you answer that question? What do you really want? I mean, really. Have you ever thought about the idea that sometimes what we really think we want may not be really what we want after all? That what I really think I want, now I know, ask the man who's lame, what do you want? I think I know how he answers. I want to walk. I want legs that treat me like your legs treat you. I want to walk, okay? I suspect that's his answer. I don't know it, I just suspect it. And I suspect that if he got what he wanted, he may find it's not what he wanted after all. What do you want? C.S. Lewis wrote a book called The Voyage of the Dawn Treader. In it, there's a young man named Eustace, and he is a troubled kid. He's angry, he's mean, he's unkind. Nobody likes him, and he doesn't like anybody. And he is magically a part now of this voyage of the Dawn Treader. And he's on this adventure, and it's quite an adventure. And the Dawn Treader makes its way to an island, and Eustace gets off the boat, and he is exploring, and he finds a cave. He goes into a cave, and inside the cave, he finds riches beyond his wildest imagination, gold and rubies and diamonds, silver. It's just this mound, this hoard of treasures. Now he begins to think, I am rich. And now my riches bring me power. And with my power, I'm going to get back everyone who has done to me what I wanted to do to them. When I have the riches and the power, I'm going to get even with everybody. And on this mound of riches, Eustace falls into a fitful sleep. And his dragonish desires are actually answered when he wakes up the dragon. He found that it was a dragon's hoard, and now he wakes up the dragon, the keeper of the treasure. And as this boy now realizes, I am no longer a boy, I am a dragon, he realizes, I cannot even go back to the ship. I cannot go back to life. I am now bound to be the keeper of the treasure. He finds himself certainly in despair, and this is his life. He's the dragon, the keeper of the treasure. Until one day, the lion, Aslan, appears. And Aslan comes, and he takes the dragon to a beautifully still, crystal-like pool. And he tells the young Eustace, the dragon, he says, undress and jump in the pool. And by that, Eustace understood, he's telling me to shed my dragon skin. He'd never thought about that before. He'd never tried it before. And so he begins to tear and to claw at the scales. And he finds that it's coming. And with great pain, incredible effort, he begins to tear away at this dragon skin. It's deeper and it's thicker than he imagined. But he finally succeeds, only to find that there is another dragon skin. And again, he says that it must be there somewhere, the boy. And he pulls it again. And again and again, three times, he tears off the dragon skin only to find that there is more beneath. He has to go another layer still. Aslan says this. Aslan says, you are going to have to allow me to go deeper. And here's how Eustace tells the story. I was afraid of his claws, I can tell you. But I was pretty near desperate now. The very first tear he made was so deep that I thought he'd gone right to my heart. And when he began pulling off the skin, it hurt worse than anything I have ever felt. Well, he peeled the beastly stuff right off, just as I thought I'd done it myself before three other times, only they hadn't hurt. And there it was, lying on the grass, only ever so much thicker and darker and more knobbly looking than the others had been. Then he caught hold of me and threw me into the water. It smarted like anything, but only for a moment. Then I saw I'd turned into the boy again. Like Eustace, I think that many of us are looking at times for just a surface repair because we got what we thought we wanted. If I could only have this, if I could only get this, if I could only get to this point, if I could only have. And we find that we get something we thought we wanted, and now I have turned into something other than the person I want to be. The Bible opens up for us a story about a man who thought he really wanted something. Mark chapter 2, let's look at, first of all, a guy that I think was hindered. Mark chapter 2, look down beginning at verse number 1. And again he entered into Capernaum after some days, and it was noised that he was in the house. Now pause right there. This is only just a passing comment, but I can't go beyond it without us taking a moment. It was noise that he, who's the he? Well, the he is Jesus. It's noise, it's publicized Jesus.

Verse number two, and straightway many were gathered together, insomuch that there was no room to receive them. No, not so much as about the door. And he preached the word unto them. And they come unto him, bringing one sick of the palsy, which was born of four. And when they could not come nigh unto him for the press. Now pause right there. Okay, throughout the book of Mark, we see this emphasis on the crowd. We see the word multitudes are gathered. There's always a lot of people. And what you have right now is you've got a lot of people that are pressed in around Jesus. Do you know the thing that we become aware of in this passage of scripture is proximity, closeness to Jesus, closeness to the word. And by the way, think about the fact that the living word is the one preaching the word. I mean, this is Jesus, the word that was made flesh and dwelt among us. And the Bible says he preached the word. Wow, what a word to hear Jesus expound truth. They're right there. I mean, people are standing right. You know how it is. You ever have people like stand in your space? You know what I mean? And so you're talking to someone. Have you ever just done this? Like someone's, you're standing there talking to them and you just kind of back up because they're in your space. And then they take a step towards you. It's like, dude, all right. And this place, everybody's in everybody's space, okay? It's not like there's a place to go. They're packed in. They're so packed, you cannot get another person into the house. So their proximity to Jesus, their proximity to the message, their proximity to the word was not in question. They're there. That just doesn't mean that their heart was in the same place. I've heard it said, but I think it's just kind of residual information. It's not like, oh, that's the way it is. But I've heard people say before, well, you know, a Christian college is one of the easiest places in the world to backslide. I don't know that that is the formula of reality. I think any place where your heart is not rightly attached to the word is a pretty easy place to backslide. I mean, here we are in the presence of Jesus. And what we're gonna see about those people that, I mean, they're standing right there. They got the primo seats in the house. It just doesn't mean their heart's in the same place. So you might be you might be a junior here, a senior here. You got the whole thing figured out. You got the chapel routine. You got the prayer group. You've got the whole thing figured out. But just our proximity on the campus of a Christian college does not mean that my heart is in the same place, like close to the word. That's something that you have to decide. No one can mess with your heart except you. You have to decide, okay, I know where I am. I'm on the campus of Pensacola Christian College, but what are you doing right now with the heart? Do you remember two guys? Their names are interesting. Their names sound like their names to me sound like who they are, okay? Hophni and Phineas, okay? They sound like shifty guys. Hi, I'm Hophni, my brother Phineas, okay? So they just sound shifty. They're the sons of Eli. Eli's the high priest, the judge. And Hophni and Phineas, listen, these guys handled the things of God. They handled them, they touched them. Hophni and Phineas led Israel in worship. They receive from the hands of those that are bringing a sacrifice their own spotless lamb, the picture of the lamb that was to come. Hophni and Phineas, they're the guys that are bringing the lamb. They're slaughtering the lamb. They're offering the sacrifice, the sweet savor before Almighty God. They're touching the instruments of worship, the brazen altar, all of these, the candlesticks. They're keeping it lit. They're keeping bread on the table. There's Hophni and Phineas And Hophni and Phineas hindered the work of God. They hindered the work. I mean, they were around it, but they were still far from it. They actually, you know, you start to think about this. They'd cheat the system is what they did. And then they threatened people who called them on it. You see, there was a certain way that they were supposed to take certain of the offerings, and it was to be for them, for their own, you know, care, for the care of the priest. Well, they cheated the system. And then they tell the people that are bringing the sacrifice, they say, hey, you mess with this, we're going to take care of you. They threaten the people, like, man, we can't do anything. Here, we're coming to the house of God, and this is the treatment that we get. They're hindering the work. Think about the people who are actually hindering these people from bringing a friend to Jesus.
hey, we need to get in. We got to get our

0: friend to Jesus, hey man, get out of here. We were in the house first. And then the scribes, whose heart is far from Jesus, they're not giving up their seat. These are people that are keeping someone that they legitimately want to get them to Jesus, but man, they're hindering the work. Hophni and Phinehas, these are the guys that are supposed to be clearing the way. Hey, come on, man, let's get people to God. Show them the way. Hey, let's embrace the pictures because this is all about the coming Messiah. They don't do any of that. Hophni and Phinehas are actually leading Israel in what the Bible refers to as fornication. They're actually, these guys are married men, by the way, but they're sleeping with women in the very gates of the tabernacle, the entryway into the place of worship. Wow. Talk about hindering the work of God. How does God look at those who actually hinder another person from coming to him? Not lightly. These are the words of Jesus, okay? Jesus, the one who says, come unto me, all ye that labor and are heavy laden. I'll give you rest. Take my yoke upon you. Learn of me. I'm meek and lowly in heart. You shall find rest unto your soul. This is Jesus, the one who gives the greatest invitation for whosoever shall call upon the name of the Lord. It doesn't matter who you are, what nation or kindred or tribe or people. It doesn't matter. Come unto me. How does Jesus look at the person who hinders another from coming to him? Jesus puts it in these terms. Mark chapter 9, verse 42, he said this, and whosoever shall offend one of these little ones that believe in me, it is better for him that a millstone were hanged about his neck and he were cast into the sea. Wow. This is Jesus, this one who is meek and mild, this one who comes as the lamb. Yeah, the lamb said, hey, you better not stand in the way of someone who believes, someone who wants to come to me. He says, you do not stand in their way. He just says it straight up. He says, listen, let me tell you what would be better for you. There is something worse in store for the person who keeps people from coming to me. This is what you should do. Go ahead and tie a millstone around your neck, a heavy rock, and then you go out on a boat into the sea and you cast yourself over with that millstone cast around your neck because it's better for you. That is a better option than you keeping someone from coming to me. God help us. God help us if we stand in the way of people coming to him. Man, clear the way. Come on, let me help you. How can I get you to him? My own issues. Isn't it interesting when you think about how God starts to lay this out? Romans chapter 1, he doesn't mince words nor ideas. He's talking about those who are hostile against God. And then he says, who knowing the judgment of God, hey, it's better for you that tie a millstone around your neck, throw yourself into the sea. He says, who knowing the judgment of God, that they which commit such things are worthy of death, not only do the same, but have pleasure in them that do them. They not only say, hey, I'm doing this, I'm really, come on, why don't you participate with me? Come on, let's be involved in this. Man, tie the millstone around. These people were hindering someone from coming to Jesus. I'm asking you, would you consider, just personally, I think sometimes we do this maybe unaware. Like, I didn't know I was doing that. I don't want to do that. But would you pray that you and I would not be a hindrance, asking God to remove anything in our lives that may actually be keeping others from coming to him? Is that a fair prayer? Lord, it's a frightening thing to think about, but Lord, even apart from the judgment, I just don't want to keep anybody from coming to you. My actions, my attitude, something in my own past, My history, my makeup, my personality, Lord, whatever. I don't want to hinder someone from coming to you. Would you pray that we would not be a hindrance from anyone coming to him? Well, the first thing we see is a hindrance, but look a little bit further in the passage. The next thing we see is someone that actually they helped. Okay, look at verses 3 and 4, Mark chapter 2. And they come unto him, bringing one sick of the palsy, which was born of four. And when they could not come nigh unto him for the press, they uncovered the roof where he was. And when they had broken it up, they let down the bed wherein the sick of the palsy lay. Okay, what motivates these guys to bring their friend to Jesus? Here's the answer. They just believe that Jesus could help. That is the only big motivation. Okay, now they're trying to get there. Hey guys, can we get in? No, man, be quiet. We're trying to listen to Jesus. He's talking about kindness, you know? Okay, so people aren't letting him in. So here they figure out a way. Do you know the person who is actually trying to get other people to Jesus? We just start being creative. Okay, what's a good way? Listen, college student, there's a lot of you in here that have yet thoughts that guys my age have never thought about before. Come up with some ways to bring people to Jesus. Think about something that hasn't been thought about before. Use your God-infused imagination to dream up, Lord, how can we get the gospel to people? You know, some of you, God may actually be working in your heart right now about the future. You're a sophomore here. You're getting ready to start a whole nother, you know, year of preparation. And God may have, over the course of this summer, just been kind of knocking on your door saying, hey, I've got something for you. I've got something for you. He's whispering in your ear. He's talking to you about the future. And here you're just thinking like, Lord, I'm studying this. That's not what you have. And God says, hey, listen, I've got some great things in store. You're going to do some things that nobody's thought of yet. Or you're going to take something that has been done and you're just going to start playing with it a little bit. You're going to modify it a little bit. You're going to find a way to get the gospel to people who have yet to hear. Or people who haven't heard it like that. Man, college student, dream a little bit. Figure out ways. God, how can you use me? How many different majors do we have here? When you think about courses of study, there are dozens and dozens of different areas of study. I'm telling you, and I confidently believe that Dr. Shue, I know he knows this. I know he believes this. I know he's promoting this. It doesn't matter your area of study. You are to be this living billboard for Jesus Christ, no matter what it is that you're doing, pointing people to Jesus Christ. Come up with some ways. These guys are just helping someone to get to Jesus. What does he do? Well, he sees their faith. Don't you love it when it says, Mark chapter 2, verse number 5? Look at how that starts out. When Jesus saw their faith. Okay, again, this is the first mention of faith in the book of Mark. It's the first mention. When Jesus saw their faith, listen, faith can't do anything else but act. It has to do something. Do you have faith?
1: Yes, I have faith.
0: Okay, then start doing something with it. Man, put it to work. Don't let faith lay dormant. It's useless then. It's of no account. It doesn't mean anything. Faith was meant to be used. Okay, how many of you, I've seen a couple of them on campus. In fact, your son has one. How many of you like Mustangs? How many of you like Mustangs? Okay. How many of you don't really care? I don't even know what you, okay. All right, I like Mustangs. I think they're cool, you know. I like old Mustangs. I like new Mustangs. I don't really like the early 80s Mustangs, okay? But I like Mustangs. But have you ever seen someone that has a Mustang and they just kind of like, it was built for more, man. Not on campus, okay, not on campus. Oh, man. Do you know what we see here? God just says, hey, do you have faith?
1: Yes, I do.
0: Okay, then show me. Do something with it. College student, what are you doing with your faith? What are you doing with it? I mean, I'm talking about during college. Well, I'm just studying right now. Yeah, but your faith is not taking a vacation. It's not supposed to lay dormant. You got to do something with it. When he saw their faith, they had it. Well, faith in what? Faith that if we get our friend to Jesus, Jesus can help our friend. Well, that's all that they believed. They didn't have to have some theological treatise of faith and of Jesus and all that. They just know, hey, you know, we know that he's helped other people, and we suspect that if we get our friend to Jesus, he's going to be able to help him too. Thank God for four guys who he was born of four. He's carried by four. Thank God that four guys figure out a way. We can't get him in that way. Hey, guys, look at there. Oh, yeah, it's kind of like this stair thing. Okay, hang on, man, you know. So they're hoisting him up on the roof. And they start peeling off the tiles of the ceiling, the roof. I mean, can you imagine? These guys are listening, all of a sudden, something kind of, you know, hits their head. And what is going on? You messing with it? Okay. Oh, somebody's in trouble, you know, tearing apart the roof. And they get a hole big enough, and they start lowering them down. Now, people are going to make room right now. Okay, he's coming in, you know, and they lower him down. What are they doing? We're just helping them. Okay, now, this is really interesting. What is your faith doing? Faith wakes in the morning to read and meditate and study on the Word of God. Faith prays because it believes in the power of prayer. Faith's going to bring you to church knowing that the edification and sometimes the reproof is something that we as believers all need. Faith causes you to trust the Bible as it pertains to trusting God with your future or raising your children or caring for the elderly or paying your taxes or honoring the government or trusting God with your tithes or any area of life. Faith believes God and it acts upon it. Do you know what they do? They say, okay, what am I supposed to do? Because we got to get our friend to Jesus. Well, pick him up and let's go figure something out. Faith moves. Okay, let's look at the last thing. This guy was certainly hindered, but then he was helped. And we conclude with, the guy was healed. The guy was healed. Look at verse number 5. And when Jesus saw their faith, he said unto the sick of the palsy, Son, thy sins be forgiven thee. But there were certain of the scribes sitting there and reasoning in their hearts, why doth this man thus speak blasphemies? Who can forgive sins but God only? And immediately when Jesus perceived in his spirit that they so reasoned within themselves, he said unto them, why reason ye these things in your hearts? Whether is it easier to say to the sick of the palsy, thy sins be forgiven thee, or to say, arise, take up thy bed and walk? But that ye may know that the Son of Man hath power on earth to forgive sins, he saith to the sick of the palsy, I say unto thee, arise, take up thy bed, go thy way into thine house. And immediately he arose and took up his bed and went forth before them all, insomuch that they were all amazed and glorified God, saying, we never saw it on this fashion. They said, wow, we've never seen it like this before. Okay, obviously, we are right now at the heart of this passage, and Jesus goes straight to the most important aspect of the same. Jesus goes to the heart. He sees the darkness of the scribes. He sees the faith of the heart of the four men that brought their friend to Jesus. He sees the need of the heart of the man who's the cripple. And now he just starts to address two important things regarding the heart. First of all, he says, okay, this is going to be a matter of your heart, and I'm going to deal with these two things. He says, the first thing your heart has to answer is, who am I? This is Jesus speaking. You got to figure out, who am I? You see, if they don't conclude that Jesus is who he says he is, then their heart is going to be far from him. And I'm telling you, that's the same for you. Is Jesus who he said he is? And it's a matter of the heart. Every person in here, senior, you've been here for 4 years, or as you said, 5 or 6 or 7, okay? You got to answer the question, who is Jesus Christ? Who is he to you? When you start to think about this, you know, who is he? There are certain of the scribes, verses 6 and 7. There are certain of the scribes sitting there reasoning in their hearts. Why doth this man speak blasphemies? For who can forgive sin but God only? Do you see what they said? They said, this man's, that's blasphemy, because the only person who can forgive sin is God. And on that they are correct. Only God can forgive sin. They got that right. Jesus is building the understanding of who he is. It was veiled to many, but to any who were seeking, they could easily find. Make no mistake about it. Here, as elsewhere in Scripture, Jesus is making the claim that he is, in fact, God. Nothing less. And by the way, nothing less today will do. He's not a good teacher. He's not just a man who was a revolutionary. He's not just a good idea. He's not a ruthless liar. He is King of Kings, Lord of Lords. Jesus is God. Okay, so Jesus, he's God. He's going to go straight to this, and Scripture does it all the way through. Matthew chapter 1, verse 21, speaking of Jesus. And she shall bring forth a son, and thou shalt call his name Jesus, for he shall save his people from their sins. Oh, who is this one who's going to come and save people from their sins? Only God can do that. John chapter 1, verse number 29. The next day, John seeth Jesus coming unto him and saith, behold, the Lamb of God, which taketh away the sin of the world. Well, who can remove sin except for God? Good question. Only God can forgive or deal with the matter of sin. Ephesians chapter 1, verse number 7. In whom we have redemption through his blood, the forgiveness of sins, according to the riches of his grace. And if you'd like another evidence to the fact that this guy that is standing before them is God in the flesh, who can read hearts? Okay, this is for all of us in here, and all of us struggle with it, and that's myself included. Do you know what we like to assume we have the ability to do? We like to assume we have the ability to judge another person's motive, and we don't have the ability. The only thing we have the ability to judge is another person's action, and the Bible says that very clearly. Judge. It's okay to judge. You know, we're on this kick like, hey, don't judge me. Okay? Well, I can't judge your motive, but I can clearly judge your action. Okay? So you get pulled over going 90 in a 35. Okay? Roll down the window. Don't judge me, dude. No, he's going to judge you, okay? Why? Because your action. Well, he doesn't know your heart, right? True. Okay? He doesn't know your heart. Like, there's a sale at Walmart, whatever, I don't know, but he doesn't know your heart. He just knows your action. So you and I can judge action. Stop trying to figure out, I know why they're doing that. And sometimes as teachers or whatever, we get frustrated with people because I know their hearts, the hearts of, no, we don't. We just know action. There's only one that knows the heart. In fact, remember when Samuel, the old prophet, he sees Eliab and he says, hey, he's the one. And at that point, because God had David as the next king, he said, man looketh on the outward appearance, but God looketh upon the heart. Who looks upon the heart? God. And what was God doing here? He was looking on the heart of the scribes. He saw their heart. Who is it that's standing in front of them? Who has the power to say to the sick of the palsy, I say unto you, thy sins be forgiven thee? God. And that's the person of Jesus Christ. Okay, so the first thing he says is, this is who I am. And the second thing, for him to be truly healed, what do we need? And with this we close. What do we need? When Jesus saw their faith, he said to the sick of the palsy, son, thy sins be forgiven thee. Do you think that the man who is there, he's laid on this mat, they lowered him down. I mean, he's just laying there. He has to, I don't mean to overstate this or whatever, but he has to just push himself up because his legs aren't going to do it. So he pushes himself up after he's laid down there. And if Jesus says to him, what do you want? What do you think he says at that moment? Do you think it's possible that when Jesus looked at him and said, son, thy sins be forgiven thee, do you think for a fleeting moment there was a little moment of disappointment? Oh, my sin. What about my legs? My sin. Jesus, do you know what I really want? I mean, thank you, that's nice, but do you know what I really want? Let me ask you, the same question that we asked at the beginning. What do you really want? What is it that you feel you truly need God to do? Ironically, the main problem with this man was not his suffering. The main problem with this man was his sin, and Jesus knew it. He needed Jesus to do something he didn't even fully know he needed Jesus to do, but Jesus knew. And so Jesus, here these friends brought him to Jesus. How sad it would have been if this man left walking, but still a sinner. How sad. Seriously, how sad you leave this place really a wonderful nurse, a great accountant, really a testimony to Pensacola Christian College as to the character of the criminal justice program. How sad. You leave this place like well able to function and move about, but not having the real matter of the heart taken care of. Then in a sense, why Pensacola Christian College? I mean, there are a lot of places that educate this part. But oh, if a place gets to speak to this part while informing this part, seriously, go influence the world for Christ. Okay, so Jesus said, your sins be forgiven thee. The deepest need of a human being is not found in medicine, not in education. It's not in what we hear a lot about today, social justice, protecting the environment, any of these things. And I'm not saying that there's no good found in them. I'm just saying that they are not our greatest, deepest need. The deepest need of every person who has ever breathed is the grace of God that bringeth salvation. It's the greatest need. Think about it. If you were asked, what do you really want? How would you answer that question? Often, I fear we're not going deep enough as we consider our answer. Some might say here tonight, hey, what do you really want? I just want to graduate. I just want to meet that special someone. I just want that job. I just want to be healed. I just want to live my life. Okay. I'm not saying that you shouldn't get any of those things. But is that really your deepest need? I think it's worth at least considering that if this man would have left only with his legs healed, he would have soon found out that it was not what he was looking for after all. There was a deeper need that had to be addressed. He would have left walking physically, but spiritually dead. And by the way, for how long? Oh, maybe he'd have lived several years, but at some point the strength of his legs would fade, but his eternity would not. How important it was that he got the most important thing. If God had only healed his legs, but not his heart, I suspect that the excitement over his healing would have been all too fleeting. The bitterness, anger, resentment may well have crept back to the forefront once again. Maybe Jesus was trying to say, the main problem with your life is not what's happened to you, over which you have no control. The main problem with your life is how you're responding to it. Yes, the crippled man had a deep and pressing need, but his need actually went far deeper than he realized. His need was centered on the fact that his ultimate desire could only be filled with Jesus. Then, if his legs were never healed, he could still be fulfilled. Can you hear the crippled man say, if I could only walk, I'd never complain. I'd never be unhappy. I'd be set for the rest of my life. I'd be the most satisfied person that ever lived. Unfortunately, life is rather deceptive when it comes to fulfillment. If I only had... Her name is Cynthia Heimel. She passed last year. She was a comedian. She was a writer for newspapers, articles. She was somewhat of a godless woman. She's not the kind of person we would normally quote in church. I'm going to quote her, and I'm going to do so because of this, because I want you to know it's not, you know, just me. Over the years, she had said that I've known a lot of people that were trying to make it in the business. They were looking for their opportunity to make it big. They wanted to get on the screen, get in the movies, become that person that they'd always tried to be. She said, I'd watch them serve tables. I would watch them take tickets at a movie theater, always looking for that if only I had, then I would be. She said that... When they were struggling, they were like all of us. If only I was in the business. They were like a lot of other people, stressed, driven, easily upset. But when they got the fame they had been longing for, Heimel said, they became unbearable, unstable, angry, manic, not just arrogant, as you might expect, but worse than that, they were now unhappier than they used to be. And listen to what she wrote. I pity celebrities. No, I do. Celebrities were once perfectly pleasant human beings, but now their wrath is awful. More than any of us, they wanted fame. They worked, they pushed. But the morning after, each of them became famous. It's as if they wanted the overdose because that giant thing that they were striving for, that fame thing that was going to make everything okay, that was going to make their lives bearable, that was going to provide them with personal fulfillment and happiness, had happened. And nothing changed. Listen to what she wrote. They were still them. The disillusionment turned them howling and insufferable. And then she wrote this. She doesn't know God, didn't pretend to. I think when God wants to play a really rotten practical joke on you, he grants you your deepest wish. Do you know what she's saying? She's saying that people oftentimes mistake their deepest wish for something that's going to provide for them what that deepest wish was never meant to provide. Deepest wishes, I'm not saying you shouldn't have some dreams about the future, a wish for, a desire for, but don't replace it with the most important thing. Eustace thought that if I have this pile of money, I'm going to have everything I ever wanted. And then he found that when he got what he wanted, it wasn't what he thought after all. But there was one who was willing to go deeper than what Eustace could do himself and make him a boy again. And I submit there is still one who wants to go deeper still and make us the person he intended us to be. Father in heaven, how grateful we are that you patiently provide for us something better than what we think we truly want. Lord, I don't know all that you have in store for the futures of those in this room, but I do know this. I do know that you can provide for each of us something that we can never provide ourselves. And that's the answer to our deepest need. Lord, may we submit and surrender ourselves to more than surface repair. May you do something in our lives that humble us before you, wave the white flag of surrender, and allow you to take us further than we could have ever imagined we could go. Use us, Lord. Remake us. Make us a vessel fit for your use. This we pray because of Christ.
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3: Well, it is a privilege to be here tonight, and I am honored. I'm also very humbled by this. When I looked, they first gave the invitation, and then they sent the schedule of the other speakers that were going to be here. I was overwhelmed by that. Let me tell you, you're in store for some great preaching, just not right now. You're in store for some great. Dr. Johnny Pope, to me, is one of the greatest pulpiteers of our day, and I really do mean that. And so for me, it's exciting. It's exciting just to know I'm preaching before him and not after him, for one thing, but it's exciting just to be able to be underneath his preaching for the next few days. And I will tell you, Dr. Mark Money, most of us in here know him very well. In my opinion, he's one of the great pastoral theologians of our day, particularly in our movement. And so I'm looking forward to hearing his preaching, the depth, the richness of his preaching. And so when I looked at that schedule, I was wondering how in the world did I end up with these guys. And then I heard the story. And I told the guys in a Richmond conference last week that Dr. Shoemaker was talking to Greg Bryant. He said, now listen, Greg, we want to make sure that this is a sure bet. So I want you to bring in some big preachers. Semantics matter, guys. It matters. So tonight, you start out with a big preacher, especially before Dr. Johnny Pope, I kind of feel like the salad bar at a steakhouse. You know, it's not why you came, but it'll be good for you. Take your Bibles and turn to 1 John chapter 1. 1 John chapter 1. Over the next three messages, I'm sharing with you what I've preached to my church in Somerville over the past few weeks. And I'd really like to just move through this passage of Scripture over the next three messages, if the Lord does not change my heart toward that end. And then the last message on Friday morning will be something that stands on its own. 1 John chapter 1, and just looking at the first four verses, it says that. Now understand, when he's speaking of that, it sounds impersonal, but he's really referring to the person of Jesus Christ. He says, that which was from the beginning, which we have heard, speaking of Jesus Christ, which we have seen with our eyes, which we have looked upon, and our hands have handled of the word, notice the proper use, the word of life. For the life was manifested, and we have seen it, and bear witness, and show unto you that eternal life, which was with the Father, and was manifested unto us. That which we have seen and heard, declare we unto you, that ye also may have fellowship with us. And truly, our fellowship is with the Father, and with his Son, Jesus Christ. And these things write we unto you, that your joy may be full. When you hear these few words, this phrase, once upon a time, you remember the days when you believed those stories, the fairy tales, the dreams that always came true, the happily ever afters that always happened. I can remember that Whitney, she's now a student down here at college, I can remember for her that the biggest thing that she did as a youngster, she would watch. You know, these were the days before they had DVDs and all. We had that little 13-inch combo, TV, VCR combo unit. And I can remember that we would pop in Mary Poppins, and she would watch that over and over and over again. She had all of it memorized. She could sing every single song. We have video where she's singing every word to every single song through that. And it was wonderful. It's great memories for me. It was just a few months ago, a couple of years ago now, then a movie came out, kind of the biography of the Mary Poppins story and how it was written. And I can remember that my wife and I were watching it one night, and I was fine. Whitney was just about to take off for college, and it was coming up on the months just previous. And I have to tell you, I was struggling with it, with her going off. I'm still struggling with it. Every time I drive away, I love to come to Pensacola, and I'm telling you, I cry half the way back. I mean, it's still very hard for me. And I have to tell you, for me, I don't get into all this dating. I used to encourage you guys. I'm not encouraging you anymore in dating. You know, now that I have it, I was telling Dr. Shoemaker, now that we're down here, you know, these guys are playing for keeps. This is a whole different ball game now for me. I remember getting back in the truck. I was fine through the whole movie. And I remember getting back, we were leaving the house. I remember getting back in the truck, headed somewhere. And when I got back, I got into the truck to drive off. Joy jumped in beside me. And I remember just sobbing, crying. You know, this isn't a fairy tale, your daughter leaving. This is real life. You know, everything's going to be different now. I mean, this is what's real. Well, I want to tell you that what John is doing here in the book of 1 John, he is wanting to tell the people that he's writing to here, the readers, he's wanting to tell them that Jesus Christ is real. Amen. This isn't some fairy tale. This isn't some legend. You know, a lot of modern day shows, pundits, would like to mock and make fun of the Bible as a story of legends and a story of just oral traditions passed down over the centuries. My friend, let's be very clear about this. John is making the statement that there is nothing that is legendary about Jesus Christ. His life was real. Jesus Christ walked and talked on this earth. God, fully God, became fully man. This is something that's very important for we as Christians to understand about Jesus Christ. And John, he's not really mincing any words now. He gets right to the point here in this passage of Scripture. And he says, first and foremost, you need to recognize what is real. And he says, this is who you need to recognize. Look at verse 1. He says, beginning of verse 1, that which was from the beginning. He talks about Jesus Christ, and first he starts off with that the verb was means really already in existence. He's talking about the eternality of Jesus Christ. Grab this. We as humans can kind of understand this idea of eternity future, but it's very hard for our minds to wrap around eternity past, is it not? It's hard for me to understand that. You go back before creation. Jesus Christ was here from eternity past. He was. And he's saying this about Jesus Christ, that Jesus Christ is fully God, and that means that he is eternal in nature, not just eternity future, but eternity past. He goes on further to describe him. He says, not only was he from the beginning, then he says, our eyes saw him. When he walked upon this earth, he said, that which was from the beginning, which we have heard with our ears. We listen. Can you imagine listening? Just a few weeks ago, our church sent myself and our pastoral staff all together on a trip over to Israel. And we were able to stand over on the side of the Sermon of the Mount. And we stood there at the cathedral that they had set up overlooking. It was kind of this mountainous area overlooking the Sea of Galilee. And you could just imagine, I closed my eyes on that little garden area back behind the cathedral there, just imagining what it would have been like to hear the words coming from the mouth itself of our Lord. John's saying right here, I heard that. He said, I saw him. He doesn't just say that he saw him. He continues on. He says, he talks about in the fourthly, concerning what they beheld or what they grasped. He said in verse 1, that which we have seen with our eyes, which we have looked upon. He's talking about this issue of looked upon, that literally we mentally assimilated what he was saying. As he was speaking to us, we absorbed mentally what he was saying. He continues on, he says, and our hands have handled. John understood this. John was the beloved. John was the one who laid his head on the Savior's chest. He was the one who sat beside him there in the upper room. He saw Thomas as Thomas touched the nail prints of his hands and he stuck his hand in his side. Jesus Christ was physically there. Don't let anyone ever tell you that Jesus Christ came in spirit only. Jesus Christ was here physically. He was very real. He became one of us so that he might literally become our sin for us. Amen. And he says, our hands have handled him. He's saying, I'm recognizing that he's real. God revealed himself in creation. Romans chapter 1 tells us that, but creation wasn't the greatest way that God revealed himself. The greatest way that God has ever revealed himself was when God himself became man. Jesus Christ became fully man. Tonight, you might be here and you might be struggling. I want to encourage you to understand the Bible is very clear about this, that Jesus Christ is not a legend. Jesus Christ is not just history. This is his story. He's real. He truly died for us. But I will tell you, it's not enough. I think that there's many in here that mentally understand. We acknowledge. We've known it since we were kids. We grew up in it, much like myself. But I want to tell you, Jesus Christ is much more than just recognizing that he's real. Jesus Christ is also in accepting that he is real. It's not enough to know about him. It's not enough to just know the facts about Jesus Christ. Do you know him? Have you experienced Jesus Christ? I'm telling you tonight, we live in a world that's just, you know, the photos are airbrushed. Botox is everywhere. We find ourselves much more concerned that image is everything. It's all about image. It's all about how you present yourself. It's all about the name brands on the clothing. It's all in your perceptions. And literally perception then becomes reality to the point that we believe that. That is not Jesus Christ. I can remember when Whitney was very little, about the age that we're talking about with her, with Mary Poppins. Whitney, when she was born, she wasn't long and slender like she is today. She didn't take after her dad when she was initially born. She was kind of, a little more rounded. I can remember us watching her go around the house and singing. I remember the first time we went to the fair there in Lake Odessa, Michigan. When we went to the fair, she was just a tick over it. She might have been 2 years old. But I remember the first time we gave her cotton candy. You ever tasted cotton candy? Anybody here like cotton candy? Well, good. Good for you. I remember the first time Whitney. Now, Whitney was one of those kind of control freaks. She just liked to be in charge. And I can remember when she ate cotton candy, the first time she ate it, she looked at it. Of course, you look at it, and it looks, you know, it's big. And I think hers was blueberry. You know, it was blue. And I can remember that she took it in her hand, and she grabbed a whole handful of it. And I go, this is going to be good. And she grabbed a whole handful of it, and she stuck it in her mouth. And as soon as she stuck it in her mouth, you could see this look. She wasn't happy. She took another glob of it. She looked at it. She stuck it in her mouth again. And all of a sudden, you can start to see her get angry. She takes another. She gets angry. She starts crying. She gets mad. She throws the rest of it down. And I was dying laughing. And Joy's trying to calm her down. And Joy goes, what's wrong with her? It was something in the cotton candy. I said, no, look at her. You know what's happening to her? She's looking at it. She's grabbing a handful of it. And then she puts it in her mouth and it's gone. It disappears. And she's getting mad at it. She wants something to chew on. I mean, she's got to maintain her figure. She's got to fill up. So she would get mad on what's not real. Let me tell you what happens for us in our life. What happens for us in our life is that we do the same thing that Whitney did with cotton candy. Except this time, the stakes are much higher. You're on a college campus. So what you do is you start looking for relationships, and it must be human relationships that are going to fulfill. That must be what's real. So we put all of our passion into human relationships, but then we taste of it and we find out that that's not as fulfilling as we find that can be even disappointing. We put all our eggs in the basket of perhaps money or even influence, being popular, and we find out that there's something about that that's a chasing of the wind. Everyone, please listen to me tonight. This is very important for you to grasp. All but Jesus Christ will at some point and in some fashion disappoint. Amen. But Jesus Christ never fails. He's real. It is not enough just to recognize this. I want you to notice now what he says in verse 2. He says, for the life was manifested, and we have seen it and bear witness and show unto you that eternal life which was with the Father and was manifested unto us. You see the word jumping out here twice? It's the word manifest. That word manifest literally means to bring to light or to make known what already exists. What John's saying here is this. We saw him, but it wasn't enough just to see him. We heard him, but it wasn't enough just to hear him. We even touched him, but his physical nearness was not most what we needed. It was his spiritual presence. It was knowing him. It was experiencing Jesus Christ. I think probably that if you took this group, there are many in here that could stump even myself when it came to biblical knowledge. You could give chapter, you could give reference, you could give book, you could give a small phrase. Some of you might have even been involved in Bible quizzing when you're coming through high school. I mean, you know the facts. But then seemingly when you kneel to pray, there's nothing. When you open the Bible, the words seem dull and void, dead even. You hear people talking about this nearness, this vitality in their Christian life, and you'll never say this to them to their face, but inside you say, I wish I had a relationship like that. Tonight, could I encourage you with something? It is not enough to recognize his realness. You must accept and believe his realness. He is real. He goes on further past this when he says, not only do you need to recognize his realness, not only do you need to accept his realness, but you need to now live what is real. several weeks ago, there was a lady, well, it's been several months ago now, Elizabeth Tersini. Elizabeth Tersini was a person who had come out of a Catholic background, very steeped in Catholicism. So for her, all of her life was about gaining God's favor, working to gain God's favor. You know, everything was meritorious in her idea of doing good things. It was in order to get God's approval, to get God to kind of give in a winking eye toward her, a look of affection. She was working at that. And she talks about how finally she came to Somerville Baptist Church. And when she came, she started hearing the gospel. And she didn't come the first Sunday. She didn't even come to get saved the third Sunday. It was several Sundays in that she finally was sitting down with one of the disciples, and she was talking through this issue of discipleship. And then as they were explaining to her the gospel of Jesus Christ, her question was, why did Jesus Christ come and die? Which, if you're working for your salvation, then that is somewhat confusing. Why did Jesus Christ even have to die? What was the point in his death? And then as the disciples started explaining to her the death of Jesus Christ and that he died for my sins only, not for my sins only, but the sins of the whole world. He died once for all. He died one time. He died singularly. He died for. He died as a substitution. And he died sufficiently. He died for all, including you, Elizabeth. And she said, as I was sitting there, she gives a video testimony of this. We're about to post it on the website. She said, finally, I was sitting there, and she goes, it's almost as if scales were peeled back off my eyes. That for the first time in my life, I got it. I understood now that it wasn't about what I could do for him. It's what he has done for me. She goes, now, it all became very clear. She goes, it's like I was walking through a fog, and then it all comes, the fog clears, and my eyes are able to focus on accepting Jesus Christ. She goes, for all my life, I was working at him accepting me. And that was never the point of Jesus Christ coming. The point of Jesus Christ was for me to accept what he did on the cross for me. I think that there's probably some in here like that tonight. Your whole life has been about gaining God's favor. Your whole life is about doing. When he's said all along, it was never about doing. It was about being in Christ. Have you accepted him as real? Now, once we accept him, he wants us to live for him as real. Notice with me verse 3. That, speaking of Jesus Christ, which we have seen and heard, declare we unto you, that ye also may have fellowship with us, and truly, our fellowship is with the Father and with his Son, Jesus Christ. And these things write we unto you, that your joy may be full. I want you to notice now, he recognized what was real. He saw that Jesus Christ was real, but he had to accept Jesus Christ as real. He had to accept him as a Savior. It was manifest. It was brought to light in his heart. And now he's explaining to you that a person who accepts Jesus Christ as their Savior, that there is a living out of our salvation that is very real to us. And he goes, one of the first ways that it's lived out is in this way. He says it at the beginning of verse 3, that which we have seen and heard, declare we unto you. You know, there's something that is inconsistent. There's a breakdown. There's a disconnect between a Christian who truly knows Jesus Christ as a Savior, what Jesus Christ has truly done for him, and then the lack of telling those around you what Jesus Christ has done for you. Let's be very clear about this. Jesus Christ has an expectation of our life, and he gives us the grace to do it. He never called us, he never commanded us to do something that he would not enable us to commit to. And he says, I've called you that you may be witnesses. There should be someone that tonight you're either praying for their salvation, you're praying for the opportunity to talk to them about their salvation, or you're in the process of talking to them about their salvation. It should be something consistent that's a part of your life. It should be an overflow of your life. It's one of those things that you can't hardly contain. I can't wait to tell you about this person. I can't wait to describe to you this person. I can't wait to get this person's picture and put it on Instagram and explain that this is my friend. I can't wait to tell you what they've done for me. That's the way that a true Christian life should be lived out. So what's happened with most of us? We go to class. We go to the commons. We go to the beach. We go to work. We come to church. We go back to the room. You know, there might have been some juniors and seniors in here that have gone through three, almost 4 years of college experience and have not one time shared the gospel with someone around them. God did not call us here just to insulate ourselves from a lost world around us. God called us here to prepare us and to even presently be involved in telling others about Jesus Christ. You guys have an excellent opportunity. He's already talked to you. I was here last Wednesday night, and Pastor McBride was speaking of this Pensacola Day. Man, I have to tell you, as a pastor, that excited me, and I tell you why it excited me. Because he even said, you know, students, you can come, and if you bring someone with you, could I challenge you to take that on as a personal dare? You know, I want to get somebody to come with me, some young child, some teenager, some college student, somebody out in the community. I want to bring them. I want them to see what's going on here. I want to be active in my witness for Jesus Christ. How many weekends have gone by that Christian services come and Christian services go, but yet we never see the need? He calls us to live out what is real. He says there's another part of this, that living out with what is real is not just telling others about him, but then here comes the big point of 1 John. He says, that which we have seen and heard, verse 3, declare we unto you, that ye also may have fellowship with us. That's the whole point of 1 John, is that we may have fellowship. We may have fellowship with us, and then he says it right after this, not only with us, but with God the Father and his Son, Jesus Christ. That's the beauty. Let me tell you, you're missing out if you're not living in fellowship with fellow believers and with your Lord Jesus Christ. Man was created to have fellowship. He was not created to be alone. God recognized this at the very beginning of creation. He created a helpmeet for him. We were not created to be on an island by ourselves. And the issue of fellowship is speaking with those that we have something in common with. How many of us have been on dates? You sit there in the commons. You go to fine arts together. Man, you're all decked out. You meet them at the door. Guys, you meet the girl at the door of the residence hall. Hi, how are you tonight? Good, how are you? And then there's like 2.5 hours of nervous silence. You doing okay? Yeah, I'm doing okay. How are you doing? Doing fine. Need anything? No, I don't need anything. Okay, just want to make sure. 30 minutes passes. We just got done watching all the pirates running around on stage in their tights, and now we're closing out the fine arts. Would you like to go to the commons? Sure, yeah, let's go to the commons. That sounds like fun. Not. So you walk over to the commons in eerie silence. It's so quiet you can hear the fountain there as you walk by it, the constant dripping of nothingness. You sit in the commons, you look around at all the different tables, and everybody seems to be having so much fun. But that's not my life right now. I'm with him. So you sit there a little while longer. Well, are you about ready? Oh, well, if you are, sure, I'm ready. And already your feet are in starting position. You're ready to get out of there. You walk back to the dorm. Eerie silence again. We remember those dates very well, don't we? So the next time that we walk by them on the sidewalk, hey, how are you? Good. Nice to meet you. But then you meet him. You know, you didn't even think about it. You sat down beside him in class, or maybe you sat beside him in the commons. Somehow there was some kind of connection made. And all of a sudden you just sat down beside him and you just started. You didn't even think about what you're doing. You just started talking to them. And they started talking back to you, and she laughed at your jokes. She thought you were funny, and nobody thinks I'm funny. Man, this is great. And so you just start talking, and all of a sudden, 30 minutes goes by and 40 minutes goes by. All your friends, they've gone on and started living the rest of their life, but you're still there. And you're talking, and you're talking. And finally, you get back to the room, because you got to go back to the room, and you can't wait. Because now prayer group's over, and I hope this isn't against the rules, but I'm about to say, but then you pick up your phone and you call her. Hey, you got just a second? Text her. Sure. You call. I mean, it hadn't gone through the first ring fully, and she's answering the phone. Hey, listen, I had so much fun tonight. I did too. You start talking, and you talk. And finally, you get to those conversations in the phone to where nobody's wanting to say goodbye. No, I don't want to hang up. You hang up. No, I'm not. See, you know what I'm talking about, don't you?

person calls fellowship. It's what we have in common. It's also what you call demerits, but, you know. You see, you have it in common with each other. You don't have to work at it. It's something that flows very natural. Can I tell you something that's very strange to me when you watch Christian young people or Christian old people? It should not be difficult for us to have fellowship with each other. It shouldn't be difficult for us to sit around. For some reason now, it's almost become socially passé. We've allowed the culture to infiltrate us so much that now we can sit around the table and we can talk about movies, we can talk about Facebook, we can talk about what's going on in our social lives. But then all of a sudden, spiritual things come into the conversation and we go strangely silent. Let me speak to us all as Christians right now. If you claim the name of Jesus Christ, you've recognized him as real and you've accepted him as real, then we ought to be having fellowship one with another. Because our fellowship is based on our fellowship with our Lord Jesus Christ. The closer we draw to God, the closer we should be drawing to each other. To me, I love sitting down with other believers just to be able to talk with them. I love sitting down with older believers to glean from their knowledge. I love sitting down with younger believers to see how they're growing, how excited, how passionate they are about the new truth that they learned from the Word of God. I just love being with other believers. And he said, listen, these things that we have said and heard, we're declaring unto you that you might have fellowship, that we have something in common. And what we have in common is our Lord and Savior, Jesus Christ. And what we have in common is that we both have a personal walk with God the Father and with the Son, Jesus Christ. And he tells you the ultimate outflow of this kind of life. Look at verse 4. He says, "And these things write we unto you, that your joy may be full." This issue of joy is something that is very unique to the Christian life. It's something that in the Christian life is given to us. And it's given to us, it's a promise that he's given to us. He's saying to us, he's telling that sharing of Jesus Christ and the fellowship that we have in him, it leads to joy. It leads to this idea that for us, there is nothing about this life that is going to overwhelm us. There's nothing about this life that's going to destroy us. There's nothing in this life that we have to live in dreadful fear of. That even in the darkest of storms, we can walk through this life with unbelievable joy, unspeakable joy. Because we know that our sovereign God has all under control. That what he's begun in us, he will be faithful to complete it in us. Are you walking in that kind of joy? He's talking about the fellowship dealing with loneliness. As a Christian in Jesus Christ, you and I have no need for loneliness. Even Christ himself gave us the promise, "And lo, I am with you always, even unto the end of the world." A Christian can be alone, but they never have to be lonely. Loneliness is one of the great fears of man. There's a story told of a Christian, not a Christian writer, but a British writer. He was a famous author, and it tells a story about how he was leaving on a ship out of New York Harbor, and all the people were lined up along the harbor waving at the people on this ocean liner, but nobody was there waving to him. So he came off the ship. He walked down the plank, came off the ship, saw this little boy standing here, took out a $20 bill out of his pocket, and he said, "Young man, would you please do me a favor? If I give you this $20, would you wave at me as this ocean liner leaves the harbor?" So the young boy said, "Sure." So he turned around, he walked up back onto the ship, and he stood there along the railing, and as the ship came out of the harbor, there was the young boy just waving at him frantically. And you and I say, what a sad story. Really? I'll tell you, for me, I can remember the days that Jesus Christ was not my joy right here on this campus. I can remember days that I did not understand the fullness of our fellowship with him. So for me, I would walk in back in those days. It was in the commons, the varsity commons. And I remember walking in there during lunchtime or breakfast. And I remember if I had no one to go with, there'd be some meals that I would just turn around and skip. I wouldn't even go in there because I didn't want to be seen as being by myself. And what kind of loser sits there by himself at a meal? Obviously, I've gotten over that problem. But back in those days, I struggled with that.

0: Why? Because loneliness is one of the great fears. Can I say this to you on a college campus like this? There ought to be no one in here that's struggling with loneliness. Not if we have anything to do with it. Because for us as believers in Jesus Christ, we ought to have fellowship, have those things in common one with another. There ought to be a freeness. There ought not to have to be a pecking order amongst us. It ought not have to be, well, you know, look at the way they dress, or look at the way they walk, look at the way they talk. No, there should be an openness to us in the way that we speak with one another. It should be the opportunity that at any point in time a person walks in the commons, they sit down at a table. It doesn't matter what table they sit at. They just sit down at the table, and you can start conversing with those around you, because you always, as a believer in Jesus Christ, you have something in common with him. You have a bond that's an eternal bond. It's a personal relationship with God through Jesus Christ. It's real. And our joy is something that is full. It's something that's consistent. How is it in your life? Can I tell you about Jesus Christ? He's real. He's real. He's the most real thing that you'll ever experience in your life. You recognize that, but my question is, have you accepted that? And many of us in here have accepted that, but are we living that out? Are we living out the realness of Jesus Christ in our witness? Are we living out the realness of Jesus Christ in our fellowship with one another? Are we living out in our fellowship with God, our Father, and His Son, Jesus Christ? Are we living a life that is full of joy? Those are great evidences of a person that's real in their relationship with Christ. Don't you want to be authentic? Don't you want to be real? Don't you want to quit living this facade? It's about time that we quit striving, not just to please God, but to please men, that we live in the light of His glory and grace. And He's making that available to you right now. This past Sunday, we had a young man, Jonathan Amerson. He was baptized. And when he got baptized, he was saved just a couple of weeks ago. When he got baptized, he came out of the water. And when he came out of the water, his hands were, they were up in the air just like this when he came out of the water. People were clapping. It was a neat deal. But the great story behind Jonathan happened several weeks ago. And it happened with a man named Troy Crow. And Troy was another young man in his early 20s. And Troy had 2 weeks, 3 weeks before this past Sunday, Troy, and he was a man about my size, Troy was in the baptistry himself. Troy was the one who had witnessed to Jonathan Amerson 2 weeks ago. And Jonathan saw in his life, he said, whatever he had, I wanted. He said that in my office when we were talking about baptism. He said, I don't know what happened in Troy's life, but whatever happened, I want what he has. Just the Sunday before that, Troy was coming out of the baptistry. When he came out of the baptistry, he like stood up and he put his hands in the air and he said, praise the Lord. And everybody was excited for him. You could see the change all over his life. Just before that, during the life group hour, he was in my office and we were talking about him getting ready for baptism. And he started sharing his testimony with me. And he was explaining how he had grown up in a Christian home and he had even professed Jesus Christ at a very young age. But he said, you know, I really just did it because everybody else was doing it. We were in a camp setting and there was nothing about it, Pastor, that was real to me. And so my life just kind of lived out that kind of fakeness. He goes, till finally I got tired of it and I just started living for myself. He goes, until finally I ran into a former friend of mine, Cassie Morris. And he goes, when I saw the change in her life, I thought, whatever that is, I want it. And she said, well, it's Jesus Christ. He's changed my life. He said, well, I know Jesus Christ. She goes, Troy, you might know about Jesus Christ because I was just like you, but you don't know Jesus Christ. She began to witness to him. They talked for several hours. And finally he came to the end. He said, Pastor, I finally came to the point that I said to my Lord, it's time that I get real about this issue of my salvation. And so he prayed and accepted Jesus Christ as a Savior there in the living room of their home. And then he started sharing Christ with everybody around him. Right now he's in the midst of witnessing somebody else. Very soon he says, Pastor, I know they're gonna get saved. I just know they're gonna get saved because I've been telling them. And you know, the Bible says that it's not gonna return void. So I keep telling them. And in my mind, I'm thinking, you know, you're not just telling them with your words. Troy, you're telling them with your life. They're seeing the realness of relationship with Christ. College student, Staff member, let me ask you a question. Jesus Christ has been very real for you and I. I believe it's time now that you and I are very real before Him. Recognize, accept that He is real, and live out the realness of that relationship.
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2: 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God never intended His people to walk alone. Throughout Scripture, He brings people together whose gifts, experiences, and abilities complement one another. When those relationships are surrendered to Him, the result is something far greater than either person could accomplish alone. As we conclude today's message from Exodus 4, we'll see what happened when Moses and Aaron stepped forward together in obedience. Their partnership accomplished exactly what God intended, and the result was that people's hearts were turned back to the Lord in faith and worship. It's a timely reminder that God's work is accomplished most effectively when His people serve together. The Word for Life is made possible through the faithful generosity of listeners who believe in sharing the truth of God's Word. Before today's program concludes, we'll tell you how you can become part of this ministry and help us continue reaching others with the gospel. Now, with today's message, here's Pastor John from the pulpit of Bethel Baptist.
3: Aaron comes and Moses, the Bible says in verse 28, Moses told him all the words of the Lord. That word told is the Hebrew word for declare openly, to hold nothing back, to make fully known. Can you imagine that conversation? Aaron, I hadn't seen you in 40 years. Let me tell you what God's been doing in my life. I was just on this mountain and this bush, I saw that it was on fire. I was just going to go see what was going on. When I got there, it didn't quit burning. It just kept on burning the entire time. And then I heard the voice of God out of it. And then God said, take that rod in your hand, the rod I'd used for the last 40 years as a shepherd. And He said, throw it on the ground. And Aaron, you're not going to believe this. That rod turned into a cobra. And He said, God told me, pick up that serpent by the tail. By the tail, Aaron says. You don't pick up a snake by the tail. You pick up a snake by the tail, it'll turn around and strike you. What did you do? He said, I picked it up by the tail. And it became the rod again. And Aaron, this is what God showed me. That rod that became the cobra, and the cobra, you know, you've lived in Egypt all this time. The cobra is the symbol of the Pharaoh. When it became the cobra, I ran from it. I've been running from the Pharaoh all these 40 years, and God's telling me to pick it up again. And He's telling me I need to go into Egypt, and I'm going to lead the people out of Egypt. I'm going to take the Hebrews home to where they belong. He tells Aaron everything. And the Bible says, Moses and Aaron, verse 29, they went together. They left the holy mount. They went to that place and they gathered all the elders of the children of Israel. And Moses did what he was to do. He gave the vision and Aaron spake all the words which the Lord had spoken unto Moses. Moses' weakness gave Aaron the opportunity to fully step in. And they worked together in tandem. Moses and Aaron. 30 times you find that in the remainder of Exodus. You've heard me talk about the law of synergy, how that we can do together more together than we can apart. It's the horse pull effect. You have one horse that can pull 2 tons and you can have another horse that pulls 3 tons and you've put them together, you think it makes 5 tons that can pull, but in fact it is able to pull those two horses together can pull 7 tons. There's another law as well, not only the law of synergy, but there's also the law of rhythm. It's seen with the old crosscut saws. You don't see them out in the woods much anymore, but in lumberjack competitions, you can still see them. And that saw, sometimes it's 8-10 feet in length. It's one of those things that's kind of flimsy and shaky. And a single person can use it, but it's not as effective because it's always just loose on the other end and it takes longer and it doesn't cut as sharp or it doesn't cut as straight. But when you put one person on one side and another person on the other side, and they're working in rhythm, the law of rhythm, one's pulling while the other's pushing while the other is pulling, it creates a power. It's the power of coordination. And Moses and Aaron are learning this truth. Moses has the vision over here, and Aaron has the voice over here. Moses has the direct decisiveness, and Aaron has the ability of personality to move people and encourage people. Moses has the calling, and Aaron has the communication skills, and they're pulling back and forth in rhythm, in tandem, in coordination, blending together to do what God had called them both to do. And here's a lesson for all of us to learn, that we can't do it all. We need somebody else on the other side of that crosscut saw, someone who complements us. Some of you are carrying burdens and making decisions and fighting battles and serving in ministries and not allowing anyone to help you. And I'm here to tell you, you're setting yourself up for a fall. You need an Aaron. Who's your Aaron? Perhaps an even more important question is this: whose Aaron are you? You see, God works through people that are willing to help others. And I want you to notice that God prompted Aaron to go to Moses before Moses came to him. There's sometimes that God just brings people to your mind and you think, well, that's odd. Well, I'll just have a quick word of prayer for them. Well, sometimes God's prompting you and encouraging you because you could be the Aaron they need at that moment. I want you to notice not only partnership strengthens the servant, but also that partnership strengthens the mission. Notice what happens when they come together. They go to the people and they begin to tell everything that had happened and show the signs. Verse 31, and the people believed. Circle the word believed in your Bible. The people believed when they heard that the Lord had visited the children of Israel and that he had looked upon their affliction. And when they bowed their heads, they worshiped. Circle the word worshiped. They believed. That word believed in your Bible in the Hebrew is the Hebrew word aman. It was as if when they said all that they said, when Moses had told Aaron and Aaron told the people said, amen. They were good Baptists. Can I have an amen right there? Amen? Amen. 400 years we've lived in this bondage. 400 years we've been living this way. It's time for us to go. Amen. They believe. But the belief translated into worship. It's the last word of verse 31. It's the last word of chapter 4. Worship. Verse 31 is actually the fulfillment of Exodus 3 verse 18. God told Moses that the people will hearken to his voice. It's fulfilled in verse 31 when they believed. God told Moses, when you go before Pharaoh, you're going to say, the Lord God of the Hebrews has met with us. And he did. Verse 31 fulfills it. They bowed their heads and worshiped. You see, belief was the inward response. Worship was the outward expression. And the partnership of Moses and Aaron, they accomplished what God needed in that moment. And let me say this morning. The first and primary responsibility of Moses and Aaron was not to lead the children of Israel out of Egypt. The first and primary responsibility of Moses and Aaron was not to take them to the place that God had promised. The first and primary responsibility of Moses and Aaron was to lead the people back to God. The application is true to today, even in the church. We have gotten things way out of kilter when it comes to what we think America needs. And what we think that America needs is that America needs is someone to lead us back to the way it used to be and lead us back to the place where liberation and freedom is clear. Listen to me. What America needs is not people to lead people to liberation. We need people to lead them to the Lord. We need to have this understanding that we come to the place of neediness. If my people who are called by my name will humble themselves and pray and seek my face, the primary responsibility of Moses and Aaron for the Hebrews and the Israelites was not to lead them out of Egypt. First, they had to lead them back to God. And we need people who are leading the church back to God, America back to God. So faith is renewed and hearts are strengthened. Worship is received. See, that's what happens when God sends your Aaron. He strengthens you. He strengthens you, and he strengthens the mission. I want to talk to a number of you in this room right now. I want to talk to you individually. I'm not going to talk to you by name, but you know who you are. There's some of you who are in this room right now. You're carrying something alone that God never designed for you to carry by yourself. And you're shutting out the errands who want to come and help you. Maybe it's a struggling marriage, and you're too proud to let anyone know how badly it's gotten. Maybe you're a businessman in the church, and you're underwater. Financially, you're falling apart. And you go to church, you smile, you pull in a nice big car, and you have that nice big house, but you know that the things are just not right, and you go to bed wondering how you're going to pay payroll and the bills. Maybe you're here today, and you have a prodigal child who's wandered away, and the weight of that's crushing your soul. Maybe you're just exhausted from everything, parenting, work, just trying to hold everything together. I'm going to tell you, Moses could have tried to go to Egypt alone, but God knew he couldn't do it. And I'm here to tell you, you can't get through what you're going through alone. You need an Aaron. Everybody needs an Aaron. So don't hold them away, but let them in. It's not that you're weak. It's actually that you're wise. You understand that you need them in your life. Everybody needs an Aaron. But I want to speak to a second group of people here today. The other side of this. Some of you are here this morning and you're an Aaron and you just don't know it yet. God's been growing something in you, a gift, an experience, a piece of wisdom just at the right time. Maybe for that one who's going through the struggles of marriage and you've been through them and you came through, you can be used of God to encourage them and strengthen them. Maybe it's that businessman or that businesswoman who's underwater and deeper in debt and you've been through that and God's blessed you now. You can encourage them through that. Maybe it's just that family that's struggling with the prodigal child and now your prodigal child is home, is sitting beside you in the service this morning. You go to that one who's struggling. Encourage them. You be their Aaron. Maybe you're the one who knows how to fix an engine, run a spreadsheet, navigate the hospital system when everything is falling apart with a family member who is sick. Maybe you're the one who can be there at just the right time because Aaron didn't wait for Moses to ask. He just went and he met him at the Mount of God and he stepped into the gap. You see, folks, the Bible is very clear that God never intended for us to live the Christian life alone. Yeah. Moses had Aaron. Paul had Silas and Barnabas and Timotheus. When the disciples went out, Jesus sent them out two by two. Even the Lone Ranger had Tonto. Can I have an amen? We're not in this thing alone. Everybody needs an Aaron, and maybe you're the Aaron to some Moses here today. And when you do that, God will be glorified because the people will believe and they will worship. It's still the plan today.
4: As we close today, take a moment to thank God for the people he has placed in your life. Perhaps there has been someone who encouraged you when you were discouraged, stood beside you in a difficult season, or helped carry a burden you were never meant to bear alone. Those relationships are often God's quiet provision for our lives. And perhaps today God is calling you to be an Aaron for someone else. 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
5: Join me, if you would, in the 18th chapter of the book of Matthew, Matthew chapter 18. When missionaries went to take the gospel to the Eskimo tribes, they ran into a problem. They realized that they were trying to preach the forgiveness of God to people who had no word in their language that meant forgiveness. So they made one up. They took several different Eskimo words and just trained them together to create a word that meant not being able to think about it anymore. I've asked Mr. Moses to put that word on the screen for you. I would hate to be preaching to the Eskimos, because if I had to preach a sermon on forgiveness and had to say that word several times, that could be a problem. You can pronounce that, you're a better man than I am. Not being able to think about it anymore was a pretty good way of saying it. Bitterness and resentment affect not only you, but everyone that's around you. When you resent people and cannot forgive people and have hatred in your heart for people and just simply don't like people, you spread that to everybody that's near you. Your lack of joy, your lack of peace comes across. Your ill feelings toward that other person comes across very clearly to them, and they are affected by you in so many ways. You are also affected. People that work in mental health will tell you very quickly that bitterness and lack of forgiveness is a major cause of mental instability and mental disease in this country and every other country. It carries with it insomnia, high blood pressure, depression, ulcers, and a number of physical maladies. You affect everyone around you, and you affect you when you just simply cannot forgive. You are robbed of joy. You find your heart imprisoned in a jail of self-pity, guilt, and anger. Every experience we have in life will make us bitter or will make us better. And we get to choose which way it's going to be. Wonderful things can happen when you forgive. You are set free. You no longer are a slave to the bitterness and the anger and the negative emotions that have been occupying your heart. Your heart that was troubled, your heart that was conflicted, can breathe again and can be free again if you are willing to let go and you are willing to forgive. Many, many people sitting in this room tonight have a troubled heart. They just won't let go. You hurt yourself, you hurt those around you, you're not free, your joy is gone, and you're a burden to the people you talk to every day about the bitterness that so quickly flows out of your own heart. As we approach the Lord's table tonight, I want us to do a little Bible study, and let's take a look at some basic concepts and principles in the Word of God concerning forgiveness. So when we come to His table, we can come clean and we can come right. The question is not, can you forgive? If we're commanded to forgive, then we can. The question is, will we forgive? Matthew chapter 18, look at verse 21 and 22. Then Peter came to him and said, Lord, how oft shall my brother sin against me and I forgive him? Till seven times? I can see Peter, he's quite proud of this question. He has thought about this question in advance, and he just knows the Lord is going to think, my goodness, what a spiritual giant I have working with me today. Lord, how often shall I forgive someone who's done me wrong? Seven times? And I think he was quite shocked at the Lord's response. Jesus saith unto him, verse 22, I say not unto thee until seven times, but until 70 times 7. Now, I don't know how good Peter was at math. He was able to count fish. I'm sure he could count all the way to 490. But that's not what the Lord meant. You have to think about that just for, if he really meant 490, some of you rascals would be going, okay, I have 477 right there. 478, you're getting close. He didn't mean 490. He meant just keep on forgetting what people have done to you and forgive and forgive and forgive. Who would count to 490? In the Lord's Prayer, we're told to ask for forgiveness. But he said this, pray this way, Lord, forgive us our trespasses as we forgive those that trespass against us, in the same manner, in the same fashion. You forgive us just like we forgive others. Now you have to think about that a minute. That's a frightening thing. How forgiving are you? We have every right to ask the Lord for forgiveness, but we have the right to ask Him to forgive us just like we forgive other people. Now, by the way, the word trespass there. Trespass means an obvious wrong or an unintentional wrong. It's clear this person came to you and meant to hurt you and meant to do you harm and meant to embarrass you and meant to make you look silly and meant to harm you in some way. Or they might have just said something off the cuff and it didn't mean anything to them and they meant you no harm at all. And trespass is either one. And we hold grudges for things that are obvious, and we hold grudges for things that the other person doesn't even know they have wronged you. They didn't even know they did trespass against you. Let's look at some biblical principles here. I want to look at several passages very quickly dealing with forgiveness, and maybe we can get some idea of what we should be doing and how we should be doing it and why we ought to be doing it. You're in Matthew. Flip back to Matthew chapter 6. Matthew chapter 6. And look at verses 14 and 15 of Matthew chapter 6. For if ye forgive men their trespasses, your heavenly Father will also forgive you. But if ye forgive not men their trespasses, neither will your Father forgive your trespasses. You know, we read that and I don't know that it sinks in. I don't know that we really understand. Number one, we're not talking about salvation here. We're talking about fellowship with God. We're talking about your daily walk with Him, your communion with Him, your conversation with Him. That the communication channel between you and your Savior is wide open and nothing is blocking it. And we read verses like that and we say, yeah, that's true. But if you have harbored a lack of forgiveness in your heart, do you understand what that means? That means that your communication with God is blocked. It means your fellowship with Him isn't there. And many of us pray and pray and pray and wonder where in the world God is. I'll tell you where God is. He's hiding behind that thing you won't forgive. And your communication with Him and your fellowship with Him is tainted. Well, here's the question that principle brings to my mind. Why would you not forgive? If you understand in your heart that your lack of forgiveness is breaking your fellowship with your Savior, is the bitterness and the resentment you hold in your heart so precious to you that you'd rather hold on to that than hold on to the hand of God? Do you love that resentment more than you love fellowship with God? Because here, this is the bottom line. You cannot have both. Either you have fellowship with Him or you're hanging on to that trespass that you just can't let go of. You will not forgive. You cannot have both. He does not wink. He does not flirt with it. If you will not forgive, I do not forgive, and our fellowship is broken. Make a choice. Let go. Let go. And have fellowship with God. Turn to 2 Corinthians with me. 2 Corinthians chapter 2. Second Corinthians chapter 2. And let's sort of follow the narrative here as what's being said. Let's understand something. In 1 Corinthians, Paul wrote a letter and talked about a young man who was in an adulterous relationship with his stepmother. And he said, it's a horrible thing. Even the Gentiles wouldn't even talk about this. You need to separate yourself from him. He needs to be ostracized out there by himself. We need to give him over so this sin can be dealt with in his life. Now, he's writing the second time now, 2 Corinthians, and he says some very interesting things. Look at verse 2. For if I make you sorry, he's talking about his previous letter, who is he then that maketh me glad but the same which is made sorry by me? Boy, great thought. Young people had a saying a few years back, what goes around comes around. What's he saying when he says in verse 2? He's saying this, if I make you sorry, there'll be a day when I'm going to need you to make me glad. And if I make you sorry, you won't be there for me. I need to treat people the way I want them to treat me. I'm going to need you one day. Verse 3, I wrote this same unto you, lest when I came I should have sorrow from them of whom I ought to rejoice, having confidence in you all that my joy is the joy of you all. For out of much affliction and anguish of heart I wrote unto you with many tears, not that ye should be grieved, but that you might know the love which I have more abundantly unto you. Look at verse 6. Sufficient to such a man is this punishment, which was inflicted of many, so that contrariwise ye ought rather to forgive him and comfort him, lest perhaps such an one should be swallowed up with overmuch sorrow. Wherefore I beseech you that ye would confirm your love toward him. Confirm your love toward him. Look at verse 11. Lest Satan should get an advantage of us, for we are not ignorant of his devices. They separated themselves from this young man. Apparently, he came to some position of repentance because Paul comes back and says, now listen, what's happened to him is sufficient. Now you need to forgive him. You need to comfort him. You need to bring him back in, lest he be completely swallowed up by what's going on. And why? Because we are not ignorant of Satan and his devices. Forgive and comfort. Don't let Satan get an advantage. In verse 7, comfort means to call to one side. Just put your arm around his shoulder and pull him back to you. Lest he be swallowed up. Swallowed means literally to gulp entirely. Lest his sorrow and his separation and his lack of fellowship with God's people just swallow him up completely. And he has no place to go and no one to turn to. Don't let him be swallowed up. Reach out to him. We don't want Satan to have, in verse 11, an advantage to seek to get more. Do you understand how Satan seeks to get more in your life? He knows your fellowship is broken if you have a forgiveness problem. So he makes sure that you have one. He seeks to get more and more and more in your life. So your flesh is more powerful and God's spirit is less. Because we are not ignorant of his devices. Devices means his purpose and his intellect. We know how Satan thinks and we know what his purposes are in our life. And it's to separate us from the God that we ought to love and to separate us from each other and to show the world that we hate each other, not that we love each other. We're not ignorant of his devices. And forgiveness is an issue. Forgive him. Comfort him. Bring him back in. Don't let Satan have an advantage. We're not ignorant of how he operates. Look at 1 John. 1 John chapter 2. 1 John chapter 2. We're going to look at verses 9 through 12 of 1 John chapter 2. Verse 9. He that saith he is in the light and hateth his brother is in darkness even until now. He that loveth his brother abideth in the light, and there is none occasion of stumbling in him. But he that hateth his brother is in darkness and walketh in darkness and knoweth not whither he goeth, because that darkness hath blinded his eyes. I write unto you, little children, because your sins are forgiven you for his name's sake. If you do not forgive, you are walking in darkness. And there's even more danger, verse 10 states, There's no occasion of stumbling in him if he has forgiven and walks in light. Meaning, if he has not forgiven and walks in darkness, there is an occasion of stumbling in him. And what does all that actually mean? It's a frightful thing. You can know God, walk in his light, understand his book, have the Holy Spirit there for guidance in your life, be redeemed of your sin, and walk in darkness. That's a frightful thought. I was walking through a cemetery. My family was a little strange. When we go on vacation, we go read tombstones. My dad was a big history buff, and he'd find some old, old cemetery with people buried there from the 1600s, and we'd go read tombstones. I know it's odd, but it was something we enjoyed doing. We were walking through an old cemetery in Mississippi, and it had a very, very old, early 1800s tombstone there where a child had died the day it was born. And the death date and the birth date were the same day. And they had chiseled into this tomb, burst into the sunrise, faded into the sunset. And it touched my heart. And so many of God's children burst into the light and fade right back into the darkness. And we do it of our own free will. If you will not forgive, you hate your brother, you walk in darkness. Stumbling is interesting. It means this: the part of the trap the bait is attached to. When you walk in darkness, you are constantly falling for Satan's bait. If you are not in the light and you walk in darkness, it's not just that you made that one bad decision not to forgive, but you are constantly and consistently making bad decisions because you're not in the light. You're walking in the dark. And Satan's bait is always in front of you, and you just keep falling for it. That's what stumbling means, the part of the trap where the bait is. It's not just the one decision you've made. It's every decision you've made since then. Darkness is a terrible place to be when light is available. But we choose to be there. Ephesians chapter 4. Look at Ephesians chapter 4. Verse 30. Ephesians 4, verse 30 reads, "And grieve not the Holy Spirit of God, whereby ye are sealed unto the day of redemption. Let all bitterness and wrath and anger and clamor and evil speaking be put away from you with all malice. And be ye kind one to another, tenderhearted, forgiving one another, even as God for Christ's sake hath forgiven you." Don't disconnect verse 30 from verses 31 and 32. They are connected. How do we grieve the Holy Spirit? By doing these things. By being bitter. By having wrath and anger and clamor. And we speak evil of each other. And we have malice. And we're not kind. And we're not tenderhearted. And by doing that, we grieve him. Let's not look at the Holy Spirit like he's some ugly stepchild in the Trinity. He's God. He's as much God as Jesus is God. And to grieve him is to cause pain. How many times in your Christian life has God moaned within himself because you would not forgive? How many times have you said something and you spread rumors about people and you hated this person, so you badmouthed them and you weren't tenderhearted and you didn't love them and you just tore them down, made them look bad, and just talked and talked and talked? And every time you did that, God in sorrow and in grief moaned within himself, "Oh, I'm grieved. Oh, I'm grieved. It pains me that they do that." We just do it and do it and do it like it doesn't matter that we do it. Colossians chapter 3. Join me in Colossians chapter 3. Look at verse 12 through 14 of Colossians 3. Put on, therefore, put it on you, take it and add it to yourself, as the elect of God, holy and beloved, bowels of mercies, kindness, humbleness of mind, meekness, long-suffering, forbearing one another, and forgiving one another. If any man have a quarrel against any, even as Christ forgave you, so also do ye. And above all these things, put on charity, which is the bond of perfectness. Bowels, interesting term in the Greek. It means the seat of the tenderest of emotions. It actually is a stronger word than the word that means human love. It's tenderness in the deepest seat. Today we would say heart. I love you with all my heart. And we try to express that emotion that way. Here it was the bowels of mercies, that seat of the tenderness, tenderest of love and mercy. Put on, therefore, bowels of mercies, kindness, humbleness of mind, meekness, long-suffering. If any man have a quarrel, look what he says, forbearing one another and forgiving one another, if any man have a quarrel against any, even as Christ forgave you, so also do ye. You're the one with the quarrel. You're the one who has the problem. You're the one who won't forgive. Quarrel means an occasion of complaint. But you don't understand. I have a reason to not like. Well, okay, fine. You have a reason. Well, so what? If you have a quarrel, forgive them and move on. The last phrase is what I want you to see. Above all these what? Above the bowels of mercy, above kindness, above humbleness of mind, above meekness, above long-suffering, above forbearing, above all of that. Put on charity, love, agape, which is the bond of perfectness. Bond means basically joint, tendons that hold together. Perfectness means an accomplishment, an actual accomplishment in your mind. It's not something you do outwardly, just hoping it would maybe one day be true in your heart. You've actually accomplished forgiveness and love in your mind. And when you can accomplish that in your mind and truly forgive, then we are bound together in a miraculous, supernatural way. And then the world knows we're different. And God is on the throne of our heart. Until that happens, we're playing games and we're not real. Mitsuo Fuchida led the attack on Pearl Harbor. He was the lead aviator on the attack that day. He was a great Japanese patriot. He also happened to be a great fan of Adolf Hitler. He wore a mustache for a while in his life, just like Hitler's. He was a great war hero for Japan. He survived the war, and he was actually standing on the deck of the USS Missouri on the day of surrender. When the war ended, he went back home, a frustrated but proud Japanese warrior, but very quickly became disillusioned when stories began to come back as POWs began to come home and tell him of the treatment they received at the hand of the Allies. They were fed, they were clothed. And he knew that Allied prisoners of war were beheaded and starved and executed and worked to death. And he became a little disillusioned. Then he heard about a lady who spent her life at a Japanese prisoner of war camp, an Allied prisoner of war camp where Japanese soldiers were held. And she did all she could to make their life better. She served there as a nurse, and she took them water, and she took care of their sick, and she dedicated her life to Japanese soldiers, even though, as a missionary to Japan, her mother and her father were both beheaded by the Japanese. That broke his heart, and he began to seek in the Word of God where such love, where such forgiveness could be found. And when he went to God's Word, he found Jesus Christ and he accepted him as his Savior. And before he passed away, he won hundreds of people to Christ in both Japan and in the United States. But it all began when one lady, with a reason to not forgive, chose to. And that broke his heart, and that brought him to Christ. Freedom does not exist in doing what we like. Freedom exists in having the right to do what we ought to do.
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6: You'll take your Bibles and turn with me to the book of Genesis, chapter 43. The book of Genesis 43. By all outward appearances, Jacob was a failure at this point. If you were to look into Jacob's life and you were to see what was going on in Genesis 43, he had everything that could possibly go right for him early in his life set up for him. He was the son of Isaac. He was the grandson of Abraham. He was the one that would carry on the torch of God's promise that God would give a land and a seed and a nation. And he was the one who would also carry on the promise that through the line of Abraham, the Messiah would come. But as we come to Jacob's later years, his grandfather had moved into the land of promise just as God had promised him and sojourned there his entire life, owning only a grave plot for his wife. Isaac then comes along and the family begins to grow and he lives there in the land. Jacob comes and by comparison, Jacob's family is huge. With all of the sons, and by the way, wives, but with all the sons that he had and all the substance that he had, Jacob started out coming back from Laban with great wealth. And we have that mentioned for us in Scripture as he meets Esau. But now we come to Genesis 43 and we're given in verse 1 just a small glimpse of the circumstances in Jacob's life. And the famine was sore in the land. Now up to this point in Jacob's life as he comes back and is living in the land with his wives and his children, some events have occurred that kind of spiral from Genesis 35 down here to Genesis 43. In Genesis 35, we have the death of Jacob's father, Isaac. Now, Jacob's last viewing and talking with his father did not go well early on as he deceived his father and tricked his brother into the birthright. But in Genesis 35, his father dies. We have one of the few times where Jacob and Esau are seen back together as they are gathered together at their father's funeral. Jacob then leaves and Esau goes his way, and we know that things have not gone well with Jacob and Esau. When Jacob came and met Esau with his family, with Jacob's family coming fresh from Laban, we have Esau welcoming Jacob with open arms. And Esau continues to tell Jacob, come back with me, bring your wives and your children. You've got great substance. The Lord has dealt so bountifully with you. Why don't you come back with me? And so Jacob says, that's fine. It'll be a little bit, but we'll get there. And then when Esau leaves, Jacob goes the other direction. Jacob and Esau did not have a good relationship. And that really bears itself out when Moses in the book of Exodus and the children of Israel leave Egypt. And they go to the descendants of Esau and ask for safe passage. And that bitterness and that strife is found there when the Edomites, the descendants of Esau, come out against the Israelites and will not let them go through the land. So Jacob didn't have a real strong relationship with his father. He didn't have a strong relationship with his brother. But his father dies and he and his brothers seem completely separated from each other for the remainder of their lives. But there's another significant event that happens in Genesis 35, and that's the death of his favorite wife. Rachel dies. Then in Genesis 37, we have that event that is an enormous event in the life of Jacob when Jacob's favorite son dies. In Genesis 37, verse 33, and I'm saying this from the perspective of Jacob, by the way, Jacob says, and you'll know the context for those that have any understanding of Joseph's life, Jacob says, "It is my son's coat." These brothers had tricked and deceived their father into thinking that Joseph was dead. They kill an animal and put the animal's blood on Joseph's coat as if to make it look like it was Joseph's blood. And they had such envy against Joseph because Joseph was certainly the favorite of Jacob, their father. And so they plotted to trick their father and to sell Joseph into slavery, never to be seen again by the family. That was their hope. And as they bring back this blood-soaked coat to their father, the coat that their father had given to his favorite son, Joseph, he identifies that indeed the victim of this heinous animal death was Joseph. "It's my son's coat. An evil beast hath devoured him," Jacob says. And then Jacob says this next, "Joseph is without doubt rent in pieces." His father dies. The separation with his brother continues, Esau. Jacob's favorite wife dies, Rachel. And without a doubt, his favorite son, Joseph, had been rent in pieces by some evil beast. Upon saying that, Jacob rents his own clothes and puts sackcloth upon his loins, and he mourns for his son many days, and all his sons and all his daughters rose up to comfort him. Yes, the same sons that have deceived him into thinking that Joseph is dead are the same sons that now seek to comfort him in their lie. But he refused to be comforted and said, "For I will go down to the grave unto my son mourning." Thus his father wept for him. It's been a rough time for Jacob. Jacob, again, is the one that is carrying the promise of God for a land and a nation. And then the Messiah would come, the one that would bless all the families of the earth. And in all nations would be blessed through what would happen through Abraham, Isaac, and Jacob. And so when Jacob receives the promise, he has a land, he has a family. But now his family slowly is being taken off one by one, first his wife and then his son. And then in Genesis 42, verse 1, we're told, Genesis 43, verse 1, we're told the famine was sore in the land. The famine was so sore that Jacob was told and needed to send his sons down to Egypt, for there was bread in Egypt. The famine was so sore in this land promised by God that he needed to go elsewhere to find food. And so he does so. He sends his sons down to Egypt with some money and some goods to be able to trade that for food. The sons get down there, and if you know the story at all, they're met with a harsh, harsh individual. Second only instead of Pharaoh, he treats these brothers harshly and speaks cruelly to them. He asks about the well-being of these sons' families. He asks if they're spies. And to prove that they're not spies, they were to go back. And he gave them some food and some money. But they were to go back to their father in the promised land, in the land of Canaan. They were to go back to Canaan. And to prove that they were not spies, before they went back to their father in Canaan, they were to leave one of their own in Egypt imprisoned in Pharaoh's prison. The brothers, they take the food that's given to them, they take some of the money that was given to them by the Pharaoh, and as they leave, they say goodbye to Simeon. Simeon is now imprisoned in Egypt. The brothers are going back, and they're going back with a command from Pharaoh that when they returned, they were to bring back their youngest. You see, not all of the brothers went down there to Egypt. Jacob's second favorite, now the first favorite because Joseph is dead, his second favorite, Benjamin, now the favorite, didn't go down to Egypt with the rest of the brethren. Now, Benjamin stayed behind with his father where he could be safe and protected. Well, upon the brothers telling Pharaoh when they were down in Egypt about the family, Pharaoh said, "You bring your youngest to me. Simeon will stay here. You go, and to prove you're not spies, when you come back, bring your brother." So they come back, they tell their father the news of this. the famine and sore in the land, we're told in Genesis 43, verse 1. Let's continue to read. And it came to pass when they had eaten up the corn which

We look at this news and we think this is a horrible situation, and indeed it is. We look down into the chapter further in verse 6, and Israel said, "Wherefore dealt ye so ill with me as to tell the man whether ye had yet a brother?" And they said, "The man asked us straitly of our state and our kindred, saying, 'Is your father yet alive? Have ye another brother?' And we told him according to the tenor," we told him according these words, "Could we certainly know that he would say, 'Bring your brother down?'" Judah gave Israel an option and said, "Well, let me go and let me take myself and my ones," for verse 9, "I will be surety for him if my hand of my hand will thou require him. If I bring him not unto thee and set him before thee, then let me here bear the blame forever." As we look in verse 13, finally Jacob says, "Take your brother also and arise and go again unto the man." We look and we see the situation, and it's dire indeed. Jacob now again in this land that's famine, with his favorite wife gone, his favorite son gone, another son imprisoned, and now sacrificing, all of possible sacrificing his next favorite son. We look back into Genesis 43, and I'd like for you to look at a couple of verses here. Look in verse 36 to start off with. In Genesis 42, verse 36, "And Jacob their father said unto them, Me have ye bereaved of my children. Joseph is not, and Simeon is not." You see, in Jacob's mind, Simeon was already dead, just like Joseph. "And ye will take Benjamin away." And look at this phrase that's used here. "All these things are against me." Jacob is looking at his life, and this is not at all what he expected. He was in the line of the promised seed. A nation would come from him. Kings would come from him. The nations of the world would be blessed through the fruit of his loins. This was a man who had been given promise about a land. And he looks at this and he can't do anything right. Jacob is not the only one that considers this in verse 36. "All these things are against me." But look at the brothers in verse 28. As we come to the end of the verse, their heart failed them for the way they were treated in Egypt, and they were afraid, saying one to another, here at the end of verse 28, "What is this that God hath done unto us?" Jacob is saying, "All these things are against me." The brothers are saying, "What is this that God has done to us?" If there's ever a family in despair, it is indeed the family of Jacob. There's absolutely no hope of what's going on in their life, that God is even present with them. It appears that God is present against them. The promises of God given to Abraham and Isaac have been passed down and entrusted, and such a promise appears to have failed in every single way possible. Nothing was going right. So can you remember those two phrases? The first question, "What is this that God had done unto us?" And the second, "All these things are against me." Can we remember those two phrases? "What hath God done unto us? All these things are against me." And with that, I'd like for us then to leave our Bibles here in Genesis and go with me to the book of Philippians, chapter 1. The book of Philippians, chapter 1. It's a lengthy introduction. I'm wanting to set the scene for where we're going today. The church of Philippi, centuries after Jacob, Paul and the Philippian believers were going through some trials of their own. The church at Philippi was going through some very difficult times, and Paul was being persecuted. The church of Philippi were facing adversaries in Philippi. The Lord writes in Philippians chapter 1, verse 28, "And nothing terrified by your adversaries." And so the believers in Philippi were facing adversity. We also

0: find that they were not as united as they once were. We're told in Philippians chapter 2, verse 3, that let nothing be done through strife and vainglory, but in lowliness of mind, let each esteem other better than themselves. In chapter 4, we're told about Euodias and Syntyche, that they be of the same mind in the Lord. And so the church was going through a time of, they were facing adversaries in Philippi, there was division within the church. And then when the church hears about their beloved Paul, hearing of his imprisonment, the church got together and they said, we need to send somebody to encourage our beloved apostle. Yes, we're facing adversity, and yes, we're even in deep poverty. We're told in 2 Corinthians, they were in deep poverty. They were facing adversity, they were in deep poverty. There wasn't unity like there was that used to be in the church. But in the midst of all that, they did come together and decide that they would help their beloved apostle in his imprisonment. If there's nothing going right, at least they can send somebody to Paul to help him and to encourage him. So they gave of their own selves, and they were wont to do that. That was a part of their pattern of life. It wasn't the first time they sacrificed greatly for the behalf of somebody else, but they did so cheerfully. They gave of their own selves to benefit their beloved Apostle Paul, but even that didn't go right. They sent a man by the name of Epaphroditus. Epaphroditus was strong in the Lord. He was beloved by the church at Philippi. And if there's anybody that could encourage the Apostle Paul, it would be Epaphroditus. So they sent Epaphroditus to the Apostle Paul. And when Epaphroditus was there, Epaphroditus gets sick. We're told in Philippians chapter 2, verse 25, as Paul is penning these words under the inspiration of the Spirit of God back to the church of Philippi, he says, I supposed it necessary to send you Epaphroditus, my brother and companion in labor and fellow soldier, but your messenger, and he ministered to my wants. But Paul said, while he was here, he fell sick. Indeed, verse 27 of chapter 2 says he was sick nigh unto death. Even that which the church of Philippi was trying to do right still went wrong. Instead of Epaphroditus being in a comfort and encouragement and a co-laborer with Paul, which he was for a time, he became a burden to the Apostle Paul. The Apostle Paul didn't look at it that way, but Epaphroditus became sick. Sick almost to death. And so the church at Philippi could ask the question very much like Jacob and Jacob's sons, what is this that God is doing to us? We can't seem to do anything right. Here we are trying to serve him, trying to live out the promises, but all these things are against us. These things. Well, what things are going on with you today? We all face things. Levi asked us to remember before we prayed this morning about something good that God is doing. And in the midst of what God is doing and the blessings he's given to us, I'm sure that in every one of our lives, there's also burdens we're facing. And while it might be that you are not where Jacob is today, all these things are against me, certainly at times you've thought that. Lord, I'm striving for you. I'm here at a place where I'm seeking to do your will, but all these things are against me. Things aren't going well at home. Things aren't going well with my friends. Things aren't going well with my roommates. My classes are suffering, and I'm here trying to serve you, and nothing is going right. Lord, what are you doing to me? Have you ever felt that before? Have you ever thought that before? Have you ever thought, everything is against me? Well, in Philippians chapter 1, the Lord gives the church instruction on how to live in light of these things. Sickness with Epaphroditus. Adversity that they were facing outside the church in the city of Philippi. Struggles with united mindset within the church. And these very same verses could well have been written to Jacob, who's living in a land that is famished, who has a family that is falling apart, and it appears that one person after another is dying and leaving, and he has not held the promise and been entrusted with the promise. He's not done well. By all outward appearances, he seems to be failing, and the church at Philippi, by all outward appearances, seem to be failing. And you and me, when life gets like that, we look around and we think, Lord, I am not succeeding for you. So the Lord gives instruction to the church at Philippi on how to live in light of all these things. More personally, how are you and I to live when things happen to us? When these things in life that seems contrary occur, how are we to live in light of it? How were Jacob and his children to view all their things? How is the church of Philippi supposed to view their things? Well, in Philippians 1, in light of the things of life, the Lord desires his children to see things from his perspective. Look in verse 1. Just as we get into this passage, how does the Lord desire the children of Philippi to see things from his perspective? Well, he gives them doctrine. He gives them a statement of faith. He gives them a belief. He gives them an understanding from Scripture. And by the way, this is doctrine. This is teaching. Being confident of this very thing, and here it is, he which hath begun a good work in you will perform it until the day of Jesus Christ. He which hath begun, this is a statement of doctrine, this is a teaching from Scripture, that Jesus Christ, until his day, he that hath begun a good work in you will perform it. There is a work that is being done in your life and in my life and in the life of the church at Philippi, and it is a good work. You say, well, there's a lot of bad that's happening. Well, Scripture tells us that in the midst of all of the things, we're to accept these things as a good work. And it's not being performed by you, and it's not being performed by me, but the circumstances and events of life are occurring and being performed through him who knows us far better than we do ourselves. In light of the things of life, the Lord desires his children to see them from his perspective. So how do we do this? Well, if you look in Philippians chapter 1, let's begin as we get there, and it'd be helpful if I turn there as well. In Philippians chapter 1, we come down to the passage here, and I'm still getting there, which is why I'm kind of talking a little bit. I meant to get there, and I'm sorry. Philippians chapter 1. Look as we come into verse 12. But I would ye understand, brethren, that the things, those are those same things that occurred to Jacob, aren't they? Those things. He said, all these things. What hath God done unto us, the brothers say? Well, the things that are happening in Paul's life, look what happens here in verse 12. But I would you should understand, brethren, that the things which happened unto me have fallen out rather unto the furtherance of the gospel, so that my bonds in Christ are manifest in all the palace and in all other places, and many of the brethren in the Lord, waxing confident by my bonds, are much more bold to speak the word without fear. Notice first here when it comes to these things that happen, that phrase appears and looks so inconsequential. These are things that happened. We talk about happenstance. These things seem to be so unrelated, maybe even insignificant or random. There's no rhyme or reason to them. These things are inconsequential. They could have happened to absolutely anybody. It appears to be a little bit almost chaotic. The things that are coming into my life, I didn't ask for them. There were some things that Jacob, well, he was paying the consequences of his sin for, but other things he had no control over. He had no control over what that individual was saying down in Egypt. He had no control over the famine in the land. He had no control over what the brothers would do outside of his perspective and outside of his view. He had no control over those things. Sometimes in life, when we look at the things that are happening to us, we don't have any control over them. We don't have control over what he said or what she said. We don't have control over what others are doing that would impact our lives. The things which happened to Paul, he says in verse 12, notice what he says, the things which happened unto me, they're personal things. So not only do they appear to be chaotic things, but they're personal things. they happened to me. Now, I look at Jacob's life, and I'm not near as touched by it as he was. Why? Because they didn't happen to me, they happened to him. I look at the church of Philippi, and I'm not as touched as the church of Philippi because it didn't happen to me, it happened to them. And even as Paul is penning these words under the inspiration of the Spirit of God, the Lord is teaching the church that you're not going to be as touched by it as Paul is because it's happening to him, not to the church at Philippi. And the things that are happening to you, they touch you differently because they are personal. They affect you. They appear to be chaotic. They're very personal. But notice in verse 12 as we continue on, "But I would you should understand, brethren, that the things which happened unto me have fallen out rather unto the furtherance of the gospel." Now, there's two words here that we have a real struggle with applying. They've fallen out. That involves time. A length of time. It doesn't matter the length necessarily, but it is time. They've fallen out. In other words, when things happen to you, you may not know right then why they're happening. In all likelihood, it may be an entire lifetime before we realize and see why something specific happened to us. And in a very real sense, we're not going to understand this side of eternity why some of the things happened to us that they had. And it may be that even in eternity, we will not know. But that fallen out, these things have happened unto me, the falling out. I didn't know when I was being taken here that the gospel would be being able to be preached in all the palace and in other places. I wasn't for sure where my cell was, where I would be confined, who all I would be able to talk with. But these things have fallen out rather under the furtherance of the gospel. We have great difficulty trying to figure out why things are happening to us as they're happening. Think about Job for a moment. Did anybody understand what Job was going through? As great and as wonderful and as compassionate as Job's friends were, they gave a lot of reasons why Job was going through what he did, but no one said at any time to Job, "Job, I think I've got an idea of why things are going on here. I think I know why you lost your family. I think I know why you lost your land. I think I know why you lost your wealth and your reputation. I think I've got it." I think that somewhere in the council of heaven, wherever that is, Satan approached the Lord. And then the Lord said to Satan, "Have you considered my servant Job?" None of his friends even thought that was even a possibility. None of them said, and I think when Satan said, and I believe Satan probably said this, "Well, the only reason Job serves you is because you protect him." No, Job's friends had a bunch of other reasons as to why Job was going through what he was going through. Job was hypocritical, they said. There was a number of other reasons Job was really ungodly under the surface. He had a great outside, but boy, inside was all full of nastiness and wickedness. And then Job's family faced the brunt of God's punishment. None of them said, "Well, Job, I think God might even look at your integrity and say that you're maintaining it." None of them said that. No one said to Jacob those years ago, "Jacob, I know why this famine is happening." No one said to Jacob, anyone in the family, no one's came to Jacob and says, "Jacob, I think this is why you're where you are today." You and I do not allow things to fall out and we jump to conclusions about why things happen instead of trusting in the one who is over our circumstances. They're personal things, but then they're also purposeful things. And as we look down in this chapter, in chapter 1 of Philippians, I like for us to look at verse 17. And I want you to see what the end of result of these things happening in our life should be. At the end of the verse, the apostle says, "I am set. I'm set I'm set for the gospel. These things happen unto me, and I'm looking at them rightly because I'm looking at the God who is over these things. And instead of my faith being troubled, I am set in all of these things that happen. Why? Because I serve a God who has me and is working in me a good work. And he's doing the same in you today.
1: 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It's time for a message from the former pastor of Campus Church, Dr. Jim Shetler.
2: Have you ever seen a father urging his little son or daughter in riding a bicycle, and how dad runs right alongside that bicycle those first few times that that child is learning how to pedal and keep that balance on that bicycle, and dad runs along urging the child, keep pedaling, keep pedaling. He urges him. Have you ever known a pastor to comfort a couple, to encourage a couple to stay together? That in that counseling time, that pastor encourages them, you made vows. You need to stay with the vows that you made. The alternative of divorce is not an option. Let me encourage you. Just like the father urges the child, keep pedaling, keep pedaling. How about a coach who at halftime his team has been dismantled by another team, and that coach pleads with them, don't give up. Don't give up. We're going to go out and we're going to try this. We're going to do this. Hey, guys, we can't give up. I plead with you. I urge you. I encourage you. Don't quit. How about a friend who comes alongside another friend who's going through deep waters? And that friend begs their friend, don't get an abortion. That's a life in that womb. Oh, I beg you. We'll do what we can. People will help. I beg you. Please don't get an abortion. Maybe that friend comes alongside another friend and begs them, don't consider suicide as an option. I beg you. I plead with you. I urge you. How about a youth pastor who stands in front of his youth group and inspires them to live for the Lord Jesus Christ, to give their life to Christ in their teen years, and inspires them and motivates them? How about a mother who comforts her daughter that may be going through a difficult relationship, maybe going through difficult times, and that mother, like only a mother can do, comes alongside her child and comforts her, maybe through an illness, a sickness. A lawyer beseeches the jury to make the right decision, the decision that he has given an absolute closed case, and he beseeches the jury to do what is right. All of these words, encourage, urge, plead, beg, inspire, comfort, beseech, are the words that the Apostle Paul used. In the Greek, it's the word paraclete. And it means to come alongside one and urge them, plead with them, comfort them, encourage them, beg them if you please. It's the word that our Lord used in the upper room the night of the Last Supper when he says, it is expedient that I go away, but I will send you a comforter. The word is paraclete. The word is, I'm going to send you one that will plead with you, that will urge you to do what's right, that will encourage you along the way, that will beg with you to do things. That's the word that's used to begin an absolutely new section in the book of Romans when Paul says, I beseech you. Now, friend, I want to tell you something. That is a very important word in Romans chapter 12, verse 1. Because notice what he doesn't say. I command you. I tell you, you must do this. I command you. That's not the word that's used there. He uses the word beseech. Because after 11 chapters of the doctrine of God's salvation and grace, there's no question, friend, we are no longer at Mount Sinai where Moses commanded the people. We are now at Mount Calvary. We are now at that place of grace. So now it is not a command, it is a beseech. I plead with you. I beg you. This is an important word at this point of the book of Romans. And he says, let me encourage you. Let me plead with you. Oh, I'm not commanding you to do this. You're not under the law anymore. I spent chapters explaining you're under God's grace now. But I do want to exhort you. Like a father runs alongside a son, keep pedaling, keep pedaling. As a mother comforts a child, as a lawyer looks at that jury and says, I beseech you, do what is right now. I beg you, friend, don't commit suicide. That's the emphasis. That's the desire behind Paul as he begins this section of Romans. I beseech you, therefore. What an interesting word, therefore. I do not know of a book in the entire Bible that this word is more important in than the book of Romans. 27 times in the book of Romans, the word therefore is mentioned. Basically, you can outline this book by the word therefore. Let me show you. Let me give you an outline that I put together. It's probably not all that great or theological, but I divided the book up into five therefores, and you can find them all. Let's look at them for just a moment. The first therefore is found in Romans chapter 2 in verse number 1. Let's look at that. Romans chapter 2 and verse number 1. The Bible says, therefore thou art inexcusable, O man. I call this, therefore, what we are. We're sinners. I call it the sinners, therefore. Therefore, thou art inexcusable, O man, whosoever thou art that judges, for wherein thou judgest another, thou condemnest thyself, for thou that judgest doeth the same things. This is the therefore, after this incredible chapter 1, that mankind is guilty of sin. What we are, therefore, the sinners, therefore. Look over at Romans chapter 3, verse 28. We see the next, therefore, the way I've outlined it. I call this the how we're saved, therefore. The first one is what, the second one is how. How we're saved, verse 28. Therefore, we conclude that a man is justified by faith without the deeds of the law. This is how we're saved, therefore. Therefore, we conclude. And by the way, friend, if there is a verse in the Bible that clearly indicates that nobody is going to get saved by what they do, it's Romans 3:28. Therefore, we conclude, after three chapters of indicating that man cannot save himself, that they've all fallen short, and that there is none righteous, no, not one. In verse 28, he says, therefore, we conclude that a man is justified by faith without the deeds of the law. Well, the first one is the sinners, therefore. I call this the salvation, therefore. Third, we see in Romans chapter 5 and verse 1, we see the next therefore. Romans 5 and verse 1, therefore being justified by faith, we have peace with God through our Lord Jesus Christ. I said this is the who now. We did the what we are, how we're saved, who saved us. And that's Jesus Christ. And I call this the Savior's therefore. Through our Lord Jesus Christ. And Romans 5 does a great job saying, but God commendeth his love toward us in that while we were yet sinners, Christ died for us. Matter of fact, in Romans chapter 5 and in verse number 18, it says, therefore, as by the offense of one, judgment came upon all men to condemnation, even so by the righteousness of one, the free gift came upon all men unto justification of life. So we see in chapter 2, verse 1, the sinners, therefore. In chapter 3, 28, we see the salvation, therefore. In chapter 5, verse 1, we see the Savior's, therefore. In chapter 8, verse 1, we see the fourth, therefore, that I think is so important in the book of Romans. There is, therefore, now no condemnation to them which are in Christ Jesus, who walk not after the flesh, but after the Spirit. This is the security, therefore. There is, therefore, now no condemnation to them which are in Christ Jesus, who walk not after the flesh, but after the Spirit. This is when we are safe. When we are safe. And then finally, the way I divide the book of Romans, we come to Romans chapter 12, verse 1, our text today. I beseech you, therefore, brethren, by the mercies of God, that ye present your bodies a living sacrifice. I call this the service, therefore. We have the sinners, therefore, the salvation, therefore, the saviors, therefore, the securities, therefore, and now finally, the service, therefore. But this, therefore, is really a big one. Because for 11 chapters, we have had doctrine. For 11 chapters, we have seen what God has done. And then we come to Romans chapter 12, and now, and it comes off of these verses in Romans 11. Oh, the depth of the riches, both of the wisdom of the knowledge of God, how unsearchable are his judgments and his ways past finding out. Down to verse 36, for of him and through him and to him are all things, to whom be glory forever. Amen to the doctrinal section. I urge you, encourage you, plead with you, beg you, brethren, therefore, brethren, that by the mercies of God that you present your bodies a living sacrifice. We see that the therefore is so important to understand. After all of this, he says, I beseech you, therefore. Notice the next word. Brethren. This passage of Scripture is not to the unsaved. This passage of Scripture is directed to the believer. Because the unsaved has no service for the Lord until they've been saved by Jesus Christ. Service does not begin for Jesus Christ until that sinner recognizes by faith alone that Jesus Christ did for him what he couldn't do for himself, and he has a security of that believer, and now he is ready for service. I think we do a disservice to people, telling them what to do before they know God, before they know what God has done for them, for this is going to be their motivation to serve the Lord Jesus Christ. I beseech you, therefore, brethren. Matter of fact, this is so important, let me make this statement. I personally believe that no one will serve God until they know they're a Christian. Until you have the assurance of your salvation and you settle that matter from God's word, not your feelings, until you get that assurance and you know by God's word, I have done what the word of God says, but as many as received him, to them gave he power to become the sons of God, even to them that believe on his name. I have received Jesus Christ. God's word says, he that hath the Son hath life. He that hath not the Son hath not life. I took care of it. I got it settled. God's word settles it. Now you can go on to service. But if you do not have that settled throughout the course of your life, when you are trying to serve the Lord, those nagging doubts of how could you be a Christian and do what you do? How could you be saved? Are you sure you prayed the right words? Are you sure you said the right things? Are you sure you're saved? Are you positive? And you go through life and you will never serve the Lord. Matter of fact, I believe this. If you're here today and you're not saved, the greatest goal of the devil is to get you to think you are saved. And if you're here today and you are saved, the greatest goal of the devil is to get you to think you're not saved. And that's the way he struggles and battles and fights us in our mind. I beseech you, therefore, brethren. If you don't know you're a brethren, if you don't know you're a child of God, if you don't know you're a part of the family of God, my friend, it's going to be pretty hard to go any further on this verse. Because it's going to be pretty hard to present your life a living sacrifice to someone you're not sure that you know that you're saved. I encourage you today, if there is still the nagging doubts, you either go back to the Word of God of what you did, and if you say, Jim, I don't know for sure what I've done, then friend, today, you need to get that thing settled once and for all in God's Word. The Bible continues. It says, I beseech you, therefore, brethren, by the mercies of God. This is the motivating factor for living for the Lord. Over the years, when I have witnessed to individuals, and they seem to be intellectual, and they seem to have, you know, they understand things, and they say, now, let me get this straight. You're telling me that I'm a sinner. That's right, ma'am. That's right, sir. Well, I understand that. I don't have a problem with that. And you're telling me there's a punishment for that sin. That's exactly right. And you're telling me that all I have to do is ask Jesus Christ to save me from my sin, believe that he died, was buried, rose again, and put my faith in Christ. And then you're telling me that all of my sins, my past sins, my present sins, and my future sins are under the blood of Jesus Christ. They're covered by what Christ did. That's exactly what I'm trying to tell you. Well, if that's true, every sin, past, present, future, yes, sir, yes, ma'am. Well, if that's true, then I can do whatever I want to do. Because Christ has already died for those. Now, according to what you said, Jim, Christ has already died for those sins. Therefore, I can do whatever I want to do. And I say to them, what D.L. Moody once said to a church member, when she came up to D.L. Moody and said, D.L. Moody, would you ever take a drink of alcohol? He thought for a moment, and he said, yes. And she was shocked. She said, D.L. Moody, you would take a drink of alcohol? He said, yes, I would. And she was so flabbergasted, she didn't know what to say. And D.L. Moody said, but there's one question you didn't ask me. Well, what's that, sir? You didn't ask me whether or not I wanted to or not. And you know, friend, when you understand that you are saved by the mercy of God, when you understand that it was nothing of yourself, but it was all the grace of God, when you understand how wicked your sin was and that your sin put Jesus Christ on that cross, when you understand the price that Jesus Christ paid for your sin, and even though your salvation may be free, it cost Jesus Christ everything. When you understand what you're saved to heaven for everlasting life, that all of your sins have been forgiven, my friend, there is a question that needs to be brought and raised. A lot of times, you Christians, the way that you believe, you're saying that you're giving someone a license to sin. No, my friend, when you understand the great salvation in Jesus Christ, you're given a love to serve. You're given a love in your heart that says, God, I love you so much, I want to live pure. I don't want this in my life. I don't want to do this sin anymore. And that is the basis of motivation that Paul reaches down to the church at Rome and he says, I urge you. Oh, I comfort you. I plead with you. I beg you. Therefore, brethren, by the mercies of God. You know, If I were to go down to the Gulf of Mexico and I went out there swimming when the flags were red and I shouldn't have been out there, and that undercurrent begins to take me out, and you're along that beach, and I begin to yell and scream, "Help! Help me! I'm going out, I'm drowning!" And you, in the midst of those waves, hear my cries. And you begin to run out into that surf, and you come out to where I am, and you're able to swim parallel to the beach and be able to drag me back in, and you save my life. Well, let me tell you something, friend. If you were to save my life, I don't think that after I got my strength and energy alongside the beach, I would get up and start slapping you once and, "What in the world were you thinking? What? Man, get out of here. You are just filth. What are you doing, you stupid fool? What? Man alive, I don't ever want to see you again. Man alive, just get out of here." My friend, I don't believe that would have been my response. I believe that if you just pulled me out of the waters that were going to drown me and you just saved my life, friend, I'll tell you what, I'd be back here Sunday morning preaching about, "Hey, I'd like to bring so-and-so up here right now. I want you all to meet this guy. I want you all to meet this individual. This person, this past Saturday, saved my life down at the beach. I tell you what I would like. Let's just take a special offering for him, you know? I'll tell you what. What's your favorite candy bar, friend? What's your favorite? Where do you like to eat? Man, I want to take care of everything for you. I want to do everything I could. This, my buddy, he saved my life." Friend, I want to tell you this. When you realize what Jesus Christ has done for us, and you see the depths that he went down by his mercies, by the mercies of God, present your bodies a living sacrifice. You know what he doesn't say? He doesn't say, "I command you to give your life to God." He doesn't do that. He says, "I beseech you by, therefore, brethren, by the mercies of God, that you present your bodies a living sacrifice." Hey, we've got to at least look a little bit at these mercies. Take your Bibles and look back to Romans chapter 8. Romans chapter 8. Look with me, if you would, at verse 31. Romans 8, 31. "What shall we then say to these things? If God be for us, who can be against us?" Look at verse 32. "He that spared not his own son, but delivered him up for us all, how shall he not with him also freely give us all things? Oh, who shall lay anything to the charge of God's elect? It's God that justifieth. Who is he that condemneth? It is Christ that died, yea, rather that is risen again, who is even at the right hand of God, who also maketh intercession for us. Who shall separate us from the love of Christ?" Look down to verse 38. "For I am persuaded that neither death, nor life, nor angels, nor principalities, nor powers, nor things present, nor things to come, nor height, nor depth, nor any other creature shall be able to separate us from the love of God, which is in Christ Jesus our Lord." Friend, I don't know what you're going through right now in your life, but I want to tell you something. God is merciful. God has been so merciful to us. God has been so gracious to us. God has been so good to us. God has been so loving to us. Look around, friend. Aren't you glad you don't get what you deserve? And Paul is saying, "I beseech you, therefore, brethren, by the mercies of God, that you present your bodies a living sacrifice. By what God has done for you, would you give your life to him?" Friend, I think that's a very reasonable service, a very logical. That makes a lot of sense. When I consider what Christ has done for me, oh, it only makes sense for me to present my body a living sacrifice. You know, I've heard stories over the years of men who came back from Vietnam and others that gave their life to save their life, and their stories and how they have talked about their friends. We have an evangelist that comes every once in a while, Evangelist Chuck Cofty. And Evangelist Cofty has mentioned stories in Vietnam of individuals that gave their life for him. And I'll tell you what, I've heard him give those stories before. I've heard him around a dinner table tell the stories of individuals that died so that Chuck Cofty is here today. And boy, I'll tell you, in this big burly guy, tears begin to just pour out of his eyes down his cheek. Why? Because by the mercies that were given to him, he realizes the love that was given to him and that he's alive today because of that. And friend, that's the motivating factor for the Christian life. I beseech you, therefore, college students, that if you know Jesus Christ as your Savior and he's died for you on that cross and you've received him, I beseech you, I urge you, I encourage you, live for him. Give your lives over to him. Campus church members, guests that may be with us today, if you know Christ as your Savior, I beseech you, therefore, brethren, by the mercies of God, that ye present your bodies a living sacrifice. Let's look at this very quickly. It says here, present your bodies a living sacrifice. That ye present. Now that word present is a very interesting word. It is in Romans chapter 6, and you know what? It'd do you well to go back and look at that. Romans chapter 6, just a few chapters back, Romans 6:13. Neither yield ye your members as instruments of unrighteousness unto sin, but yield yourselves unto God. Look down at verse 16. Know ye not that to whom ye yield yourselves servants to obey, his servants ye are, to whom ye obey. Look at verse 19. I speak after the manner of men because of the infirmity of your flesh. For as ye have yielded your members servants to uncleanness and to iniquity, unto iniquity, even so now yield your members. And the word yield in Romans 6 is the exact word present in Romans 12. So we have yield, present. What exactly does that mean? Sarah, can I see your violin for a moment and your string? Would you yield it up for a minute? Thank you. Now, Sarah, I got a question for you. To yield, to present, is to give over, to let someone else have control of it. Now, let me ask you, Sarah, I have a question for you. Would you feel more comfortable yielding, giving to the disposal of this violin to Charles here, or to that guy right down there with the red tie? Stand up there, buddy, right there. The red hair and the red tie. What's your name? What is it? What is it?
3: Jeremy.
2: Do you know Jeremy, Sarah? No? You know Charles? Let me ask you, who would you rather yield this violin to? Would you like to have Jeremy come out and play it, or would you like to yield it over to Charles? You'd rather do it to Mr. Bombard. Now, why is that? Because he knows we do it. Now, what if I were to tell you, Sarah, you didn't know this, but Jeremy happens to be the one who taught Dr. Jaffe how to play the violin. Dr. Jaffe started a little later in life, and Jeremy's a little older than he looks, but Jeremy is a world-renowned violinist. Now, let me ask you a question, Sarah. Who would you rather give it to, Charles or Jeremy? You still feel comfortable with Mr. Charles Bombard, okay? You feel more comfortable with him. Why? You know him, don't you? Thank you, Jeremy. You can sit down for just a minute. And you know what? That's kind of interesting. What if Jeremy was? Jeremy, you know how to play the violin? Yeah, I didn't think so. But what if he was world-renowned? Sarah didn't know him. You know what I found in my life? That when we get saved, we have a hard time yielding our instruments. What are our instruments? Our eyes, our ears, our hands. They're our body. I find that after someone gets saved, sometimes it's hard for them to yield their instruments, their members, over to the Lord. You know why? Because for all the years of their life, they've been living in the flesh. And they're more comfortable, no offense, Mr. Bombard, they're more comfortable with the flesh. They've seen what the flesh has done. They've lived with the flesh. And it's difficult to yield your members as instruments of righteousness over to God. But I want you to know, friend, that, thank you, Sarah, I want you to know that Jesus Christ knows what he's doing. And Jesus Christ, when you yield yourself, your members, your instruments over to God, and you say, God, I present, I give at your disposal. By the way, the idea in Romans 12 is like a Levitical sacrifice. I sacrifice, I give and present this, my eyes, my hands, my ears. I give you my body, Lord Jesus Christ. I beseech you, therefore, brethren, by the mercies of God, that you present, that you yield over to the control of the Holy Spirit your instruments. That means you're going to change some things you've been looking at. That means you're going to change some places you've been going. That means you're going to change some words that have been coming out of this mouth. That means you're going to change some things in your life because you're going to have a new master now. You're going to take your instrument and you're going to yield it over to the Spirit of God and to God to use any way that He wants. And it even says how we're supposed to do it. I beseech you, therefore, brethren, by the mercies of God, that ye present your bodies a living sacrifice. Oh, I'm going to know about you, but I'm kind of glad I didn't say a dead sacrifice there. I'm glad we don't have to kill our bodies. And you know what? We chuckle a little bit at that. But can I tell you something, friend? There are religions today that to their God, they believe that they need to sacrifice themselves and kill themselves. Aren't you glad you're a Christian? Aren't you glad your God isn't Allah? Aren't you glad that God's not asking you to kill yourself? God's asking you to present yourselves a living sacrifice. He's not worried about you dying for Him. He wants you to live for Him, to be a living sacrifice. Our next message tonight will continue on with the kind of sacrifice it needs to be. It needs to be holy and acceptable, which is your reasonable service. And then look as it goes into verse 2, and be not conformed to this world, but be transformed by the renewing of your mind, that ye may prove what is that good and acceptable and perfect. Uh-oh, I knew you were going to do it, Pastor Shetler. We're back there again, aren't we? Yeah, we're still there. Will of God. But my friend, I want you to know this. That will begins to occur. And that will of God that we see in our life and what God blesses us with happens when? I beseech you, therefore, brethren, by the mercies of God, that you present your bodies a living sacrifice.
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3: Well, good evening. If you have your Bibles, and I hope you do, go with me to Acts chapter 12. Acts chapter 12. Whenever I'm around young people, I start to think about my days in high school and my days in college and some of the glory days that we had. And I love to get together with those friends and tell stories. And a lot of the stories begin like this. Hey, how about that time? How about that time we pranked so-and-so? Or how about that time you asked such-and-such out and she shut you down? Amen. Or how about that worship service when such-and-such preached and that was the sermon and God moved in and did a work in all of our hearts? I was thinking about that this afternoon and I started to think, I wonder if Peter and John, when they were a little older, ever got together and told stories about their days following Jesus. I wonder if Peter ever said, hey, John, how about that time Jesus borrowed my boat and we launched out into the deep and we let down our nets? You remember that was the day that he called us to follow him. I wonder if John said, hey, how about that time there were 5,000 hungry people and Jesus fed them with bread and fish? What a day that was. And Peter said, hey, John, how about that day Jesus walked on water? And John said, oh, brother, you love to tell that story, don't you? Don't forget that you almost drowned that day and Jesus saved you. And Peter said, John, at least I got out of the boat, okay? Hey, John, how about that time you and your brother tried to call down fire on that village? How about that time you made your mama ask Jesus if you could sit on his right and left hand? And John says, Peter, you really don't want to start this, do you? How about that time Jesus told you to get behind him because you were full of the devil? or the time you cut a guy's ear off. And let's not forget about that whole rooster crowing thing, Peter. And Peter said, okay, let's talk about Pentecost, John. And maybe in a more somber tone, Peter said, hey, John, how about that time Herod Agrippa I went on a rampage and he killed your brother James and he put me in jail? I'm getting a little fuzzy on the details. Do you have Dr. Luke's record? I think I have it, Peter. Here it is, Acts chapter 12 and verse 1. Now about that time, Herod the king stretched forth his hands to vex certain of the church. And he killed James, the brother of John, with the sword. And because he saw it pleased the Jews, he proceeded further to take Peter also. Them were the days of unleavened bread. And when he had apprehended him, he put him in prison and delivered him to 4 quaternions of soldiers to keep him, intending after Easter to bring him forth to the people. Peter, therefore, was kept in prison, but prayer was made without ceasing of the church unto God for him. And when Herod would have brought him forth, the same night Peter was sleeping between 2 soldiers, bound with 2 chains. And the keepers before the door kept the prison. And behold, the angel of the Lord came upon him, and a light shined in the prison. And he smote Peter on the side and raised him up, saying, arise up quickly. And his chains fell off from his hands. And the angel said unto him, gird thyself and bind on thy sandals. And so he did. And he saith unto him, cast thy garment about thee and follow me. And he went out and followed him, and wist not that it was true which was done by the angel, but thought he saw a vision. When they were past the first and second ward, they came unto the iron gate that leadeth into the city, which opened to them of his own accord. And they went out and passed on through 1 street, and forthwith the angel departed from him. And when Peter was come to himself, he said, now I know of a surety that the Lord hath sent his angel and hath delivered me out of the hand of Herod and from all the expectation of the people of the Jews. And when he had considered the thing, he came to the house of Mary, the mother of John, whose surname was Mark, where many were gathered together praying. And as Peter knocked at the door of the gate, a damsel came to hearken, named Rhoda. And when she knew Peter's voice, she opened not the gate for gladness, but ran in and told how Peter stood before the gate. And they said unto her, thou art mad. But she constantly affirmed that it was even so. Then said they, it is his angel. But Peter continued knocking. And when they had opened the door and saw him, they were astonished. But he, beckoning unto them with the hand to hold their peace, declared unto them how the Lord had brought him out of the prison. And he said, go, show these things unto James and to the brethren. And he departed and went into another place. Now, as soon as it was day, there was no small stir among the soldiers what was become of Peter. And when Herod had sought for him and found him not, he examined the keepers and commanded that they should be put to death. And he went down from Judea to Caesarea and there abode. The title of the message this evening is now about that time. Before we hop into Peter's story, I want to remind you of 2 things very quickly. Number one, God is still writing stories about his churches. While the Acts of the Apostles ended with their deaths in the first century, the Acts of the continuing Christ and the Acts of the local church are still continuing. Chapters are still being written, and you and I have a part in that story. Not only is God still writing stories about his churches, but I notice that God is doing a new thing. But he often does it in a familiar way. There is a pattern established in Acts chapter 12 that has been repeated millions of times since this story. And if you are going to live for God, you will see this pattern repeated time and time again in your life. So as we're thinking about Peter's story tonight, I want you to think about your story, and let me remind you that your story is just as important to God as Peter's was. So Peter, tell me about that time. What would he say? He would say, first of all, we faced intense pressure. We faced intense pressure. It tells us in verse 1 that Herod the king stretched forth his hands to vex certain of the church. Now this Herod

threw it out against the church. He wants to inflict pain upon the church. He wants to hit the church with all he has. He threw out his hand, the Bible says, to vex them. We don't use that word very often, but my grandmother in Texas used to use it often. And if she ever said, boy, you're vexing me, it was not a good thing. Usually followed by a trip to the tree to get a switch, okay? In this passage, it means to harm, to hurt, or to injure. So see the picture, the king of Judea is throwing everything he can, all his power, all his authority, all his influence, so that he might harm, hurt, and injure the church. Can you even imagine the pressure? Put yourself in their sandals for a moment. Can you imagine going to the market and looking over your shoulder to make sure you weren't being followed? Can you imagine thinking that the person who is in charge of your country, the leader of your military, is throwing everything he can at you? That's pressure. Then he goes on to say in verse 2, and he killed James. Now this is not James, the half-brother of Jesus. This is James the apostle. This is James of Peter, James, and John fame. You know him? Jesus went up to the Mount of Transfiguration and he took Peter, James, and John with him. Jesus went into the garden to pray and he went a little further and he took Peter and James and John. So James isn't just a normal garden variety follower of Christ. He's an apostle, and he's not just an apostle. He is part of the inner circle, part of the top three. And now he's gone. Herod killed him with the sword. It most likely means that he was beheaded. James was the first of the apostles to die. Interestingly enough, his brother John would be the last of the apostles to die. Now, when Herod saw that the Jews were happy that James was dead, he arrested Peter. I mean, if they were that happy about number three being gone, imagine how happy they'd be about number one being gone. If you know the book of Acts, you know this is the third time that Peter has been in prison. He was put in prison in Acts 4, threatened and sent away. Then in Acts 5, Peter and the other apostles are put in prison, and the angel of the Lord lets him out. Well, here he is in jail again, something of a jailbird, we might say. This time Herod's not playing. He knows Peter has gotten out of jail before, so he puts four quaternions of soldiers in charge of him. Four units of four soldiers, 16 men tasked to watch one man. And as soon as Passover is finished, so is Peter. So just imagine tonight, you're in the First Baptist Church of Jerusalem. Herod the king has set his sights on you. He's already killed James. Number three is gone. Number one's in jail. He's about to be gone. I would imagine John, number two, wasn't feeling too comfortable right about now. What about you? This was a church under immense pressure. We just say to you tonight, no matter what age or stage of life you're in, as you follow Christ, you will face seasons in your life of immense pressure. No one is exempt from suffering. No one is exempt from hardship and trial. And it may come to your life in the form of health challenges. It may come in the form of financial reversals. It may even come from people within the church. It may come from the culture. You take a stand for Christ on your job and you lose your job. Christian, intense pressure doesn't always mean that you are doing something wrong. Peter and James were doing a lot of things right. If the top three apostles weren't exempt from pressure, then neither am I and either are you. The question is, what are we going to do when pressure makes its inevitable journey to our lives? I was only 32 years old when I became the pastor of a historic church with a fairly large membership. And it's a wonderful church. But I'm just being transparent tonight. The visits, the administration, the counseling, the sermon prep, the meetings, the facilities, the weddings, the funerals, the budget, the staff, 200 missionaries to keep up with, the emails, the text messages, oh yeah, a pandemic, a major fire. At times it can be overwhelming. And the pressure is intense. And whoever you are tonight, you're facing pressure too. What are we going to do with our pressure? I like what Hudson Taylor said. He was a missionary to China. While he was on the mission field, four of his children died, two of them in the same year that his beloved wife died. Taylor lived through the Boxer Rebellion, in which 58 of his adult missionaries were killed and 21 of their children, and he was responsible for them. He once wrote this in his diary about pressure.

0: It does not matter how great the pressure is. What really matters is where the pressure lies, whether it comes between you and God or whether it presses you nearer His heart. I don't know what your pressure is tonight, but let me ask you, where does your pressure lie? Is it between you and God, or is it pressing you nearer to Him? Has pressure gotten you so busy you've stopped reading your Bible? Are you so stressed out you can't even pause to pray? Peter and the church was facing a season of intense pressure, but how did they respond? Peter, what did you do? I think he would say, not only did we face intense pressure, but I think he would say in the second place, we offered intense prayer. See, this entire passage turns on its head in verse 5. Peter, therefore, was kept in prison, but prayer was made without ceasing of the church unto God for him. Everything changed when prayer was made. Now, I want you to notice tonight just a few characteristics of prevailing prayer right out of this text. I notice in the first place, prayer was first. Prayer was first. So their senior pastor gets thrown in jail. How do they respond? Well, they didn't organize a protest. They didn't try to bribe soldiers. They didn't gather an army to knock down the gates and go get Peter out. What was their first response? They prayed. Can I just remind you tonight that prayer shouldn't be our last resort? It ought to be our first option. Is prayer the steering wheel of your life? Or is it the spare tire that you use rarely and only in the case of emergency? Let me ask you a personal question. When trouble comes to your life, what do you do first? That says a lot about it. What do you do first? Do you call your parents or your spouse? Do you go to social media? Turn on the TV to numb the pain? Grab a beer? The first place you turn when trouble comes into your life is an indicator of what you really trust. Think about that. It shows what you're trusting in to get you through the trouble. It shows what you're trusting in to comfort you and help you cope with the trouble. When trouble comes to your life, where do you go first? That's what you really trust in. I want you parents to imagine something. Wouldn't you be insulted if one of your children had an urgent financial need and it was within your power to meet that need, and they went all around town and asked everybody else for help before they came to you? And then once they finally did, wouldn't you be tempted to say, since I was number 67 on the list, I'm not so sure I'm excited about helping you? But isn't that exactly how we treat God? We're going to try other human options first, and then if it gets really bad and there are no other options, then we'll pray. D.L. Moody said, some people think that God does not like to be troubled by our constant coming and asking. But the way to trouble God is not to come at all. And I want to ask you personally, is prayer your last resort or is it your first response? Prayer was made and it was first. I noticed not only was it first, it was fervent. Because the Bible says prayer was made without ceasing. Now that's an interesting word. It indicates not only the quantity of their prayer, but also the quality. It really has the idea of fervency. So when this church got together to pray for their pastor who was put in prison, they did not pray half-heartedly. They didn't pray lackadaisically. No, they prayed fervently. Jeremiah 29 and 13, and ye shall seek me and find me when ye shall search for me with all your heart. I think the greatest example of fervent prayer in the Bible is, of course, the example of the Lord Jesus. Hebrews 5 says, who in the days of his flesh, when he had offered up prayers and supplications with strong crying and tears unto him that was able to save him from death. In that verse, the writer of Hebrews is referencing the Garden of Gethsemane. So as Jesus kneels down and goes a little further, as he's contemplating the cross and the cup of sin that he will drink, the Bible tells us he prayed so fervently, so strongly, that the capillaries in his forehead burst and he sweat, as it were, great drops of blood. What's the lesson? When the pressure went up in Jesus' life, So too did the fervency of his prayers. I want to ask you, when was the last time you prayed with tears? Oh God, save my loved one. Oh God, bring revival to my church. Oh God, I must have your mercy and I must have your grace in this trial. The Bible says, the effectual fervent prayer of a righteous man availeth much. And I take that to mean that the half-hearted, lackadaisical prayer avails little. We need to put the fervency back in our prayer lives. So I noticed prayer was first. Prayer was fervent. I noticed this. Prayer was focused. Look again what it says in verse 5. But prayer was made without ceasing of the church unto God for him. There was a focus to their prayers. They didn't just get together and pray general prayers. God bless all the pastors in the world. That would have been really inappropriate. Their pastor was in prison. They prayed focused prayers of intercession specifically on Peter's behalf. Have you ever stopped to think about what God hears when we pray? What does God think when we pray general prayers like, Lord, bless all the missionaries in the world? I wonder if sometimes he asks rhetorically, how would you like me to bless them? And how would you ever know if I did bless them in answer to your prayers? Now, this one is just one of my personal pet peeves, okay? But when someone prays, Lord, be with us. I wonder if God in heaven says, I already said that I would never leave you or forsake you. How about this one? Lord, be real to us. What does that even mean? He's real, okay? I want to challenge you this evening to put some focus and concentration and specificity back into your prayer life. Pray some specific prayers that God can actually answer, and pray some specific prayers that you will know that he answered so you can glorify him when he does. When I was in college, someone challenged me. Tyler, you haven't really prayed 15 minutes after your prayer time is over. You can't remember what you asked God for. What did you pray for this morning? Prayer should be specific. It should be focused. I noticed this. Not only was their prayer focused, but their prayer was also in faith. Now, they didn't have great faith, did they? Because when Rhoda told them that the man that they had been praying for was actually standing in their front yard, they didn't believe her. First of all, they said, you're crazy, girl. Then secondly, they said, it must be his angel. It must be his spirit. So get it. They were all together having a prayer meeting for Peter to be released, but they didn't think that God was actually going to do it. Now, listen, this is the great thing about faith and prayer. You really don't have to have a lot of faith. You know, Jesus said that faith the size of a mustard seed could move what? Mountains. So you don't have to have a lot of faith. You just have to have enough faith to ask. Isn't that what Jesus said? Ask and ye shall receive. Seek and ye shall find. Knock and the door shall be opened unto you. Wouldn't it be great if coming out of this service, someone had the faith to ask God for something big in their lives? John Newton, slave trader turned preacher and hymn writer, wrote a little poem that I have often used in my prayer life. He said, thou art coming to a king, so large petitions with thee bring. For his grace and power are such, none can ever ask too much. Pray in faith. I noticed this, they prayed in faith, and then they prayed in fellowship. Look at verse 12 again. Peter's gotten out of prison, and when he had considered the thing, he came to the house of Mary, the mother of John, whose surname was Mark, where many were gathered together praying. So it wasn't like just a few super dedicated people in the church showed up to pray. Sometimes prayer meetings are the least attended services of a local church. You give food away, and people you haven't seen since the last time you gave food away will come, but you have a prayer meeting, and maybe two or three show up. No. They all showed up, and they were praying together, and it was in fellowship. This is interesting. If you study the book of Acts, you'll see that almost every time these people got together, they prayed. The words pray, prayer, and prayed are used 30 times in this book alone. We're told that they prayed in the upper room, in the temple, in homes, in prison, in public, in private. They prayed for healing, for wisdom, for the salvation of the lost, for missionaries, and for each other. The picture of the church that you get from the book of Acts is that what these people did for God, they did it together, and they did it by the power of prayer. I want to remind you tonight, the Bible says that there is power when we pray together. When we come together and agree in prayer. Can I let you know that corporate prayer has at least two benefits? Number one, when we pray with other people, it allows us to bear their burdens. You know, the Christian life is not a solo sport. It's not tennis. The Christian life is a group project. And I want to encourage you to not just pray for each other, but to pray with each other. Because when you pray, you can help a person bear the burden that they're carrying. When we bear burdens in prayer, we not only bear the burdens of others, we share the blessings of others. Because when you pray for me and God answers that prayer, we both get to share in the joy of that answered prayer, right? And God gets more glory and he gets more praise because more people were praying about a matter. So there is really power when Christians come together and they pray in fellowship. And that's what happened in Acts chapter 12. So yes, Peter would tell you they faced intense pressure. But in response, they offered intense prayer. Their prayers were first, focused, fervent, in faith, and in fellowship with one another. And maybe because of all that praying, pressure isn't such a bad thing. Because if pressure pushes you to your knees, it has done you a great favor. Do you understand that? If pressure pushes you to your knees, it has pushed you into the presence of your Savior. And I think that's why Charles Spurgeon said one time, I have learned to kiss the wave that dashes me against the rock of ages. We will face intense pressure. Let us offer in response even more intense prayer. So Peter, tell us about that time. Well, intense pressure was followed by intense prayer. But thank God, intense prayer was followed by intense power. This is a story where we see that God really does hear and answer prayer. And he responds to the prayers of his people with omnipotence. Now, I want you to notice just a little bit of the power that is displayed in this passage. In the first place, they had power for peace in prison. This may be my favorite part of the whole story. At the beginning of verse 6, we find Peter on the night of his death. I mean, Passover is going to be over. He's going to wake up in the morning, and Herod is going to take his head off his shoulders. And what was Peter doing that night? He was sleeping. He had enough peace to sleep the night before he was about to die. Can I just say tonight that there is nothing in this world I want more than the peace of God? And I'm actually not asking God to decrease the pressure. I'm asking God to increase the peace that I can have in the pressure. And whatever Peter had that enabled him to sleep the night before his martyrdom, I want it too. Did you know that there is a direct correlation between prayer and peace? Listen to Philippians 4:6. Be careful for nothing, but in everything, by prayer and supplication, with thanksgiving, let your requests be made known unto God, and the peace of God, which passeth all understanding, shall keep your hearts and minds through Christ Jesus. You can have the peace of God tonight. You can have it by taking whatever is on your worry list and transferring it to your prayer list. So first of all, they had power for peace in prison. I noticed this, they had power for deliverance over difficulties. We read about it. Peter was delivered from prison. 16 soldiers, 2 chains, a locked cell and prison gate were no match for the power of God in response to the prayers of his people. And listen to me, the pressure you're facing tonight could be over in a moment if God only willed it. Do you believe that? Do you believe tonight that you serve a God of unbelievable power? And when he decides to act, there is nothing, I said nothing, that can stand in his way. So Peter was delivered from prison by the prayers of God's people. I notice this, the church was delivered from Herod. Look very quickly at how this story wraps up. Look at verse 20. And Herod was highly displeased with them of Tyre and Sidon. But they came with one accord to him, and having made Blastus, the king's chamberlain, their friend, desired peace. because their country was nourished by the king's country. And upon a set day, Herod, arrayed in royal apparel, sat upon his throne and made an oration to them. And the people gave a shout, saying, "It is the voice of a god and not of a man." And immediately the angel of the Lord smote him, because he gave not God the glory, and he was eaten of worms and gave up the ghost. Do you see this? The unstoppable king who threw his hand out against the church was put down in a moment, the Bible says. It reminded me of Proverbs 16:5. Everyone that is proud in heart is an abomination to the Lord, and though hand joined in hand, he shall not be unpunished. There was a brief moment in the history of the church when Herod Agrippa I was the greatest obstacle the church had ever faced, but he ended up being no more than a piece of lint on the pages of church history, no more than worm food. And it may be the thing you're stressing out about tonight is no more significant in your life than Herod Agrippa I ended up being in the life of the church. I like an old gospel song. It says, "The mountain will tell you, you can't make it over. It will try to convince you that it's way too high. Though you feel defeated, know that God keeps his promise. So you tell the mountain just how big your God is." And God showed Herod how big he is. So the church had power for peace in prison, power for deliverance over difficulties, and lastly, they had power for proclamation and multiplication. Look at verse 24. In light of everything we just read, "But the word of God grew and multiplied." We read about it when Peter got out of prison. There was no small stir among the soldiers. Let me ask you tonight, when was the last time your prayers caused no small stir among the enemies of God? Not only was there no small stir about the soldiers, but there was no small stir in society. The Bible says the word of God grew and multiplied. Now, every time you read about the multiplication of the church in the book of Acts, it was always after a great trial. It was their grace under pressure that made the message of the gospel so attractive to a lost world. And by the way, it still is. Pressure makes beautiful diamonds, and pressure makes beautiful Christians. It was Charles Spurgeon who said, "Great troubles make great hearts." I want you to notice one last great detail, and it's in the last verse of this chapter. I love this. Verse 25. "And Barnabas and Saul returned from Jerusalem when they had fulfilled their ministry and took with them John, whose name was Mark." And Dr. Luke wants you to know that while all this was happening in Jerusalem, Paul and Barnabas just so happened to be there. We read about John Mark. The prayer meeting took place in his mama's house. He was there, and don't you think that Paul and Barnabas were probably there too? You see, what Paul and Barnabas saw God do in Peter's story would one day inspire them in their own story. You ever read a chapter, Acts 16? Remember the story? Paul is beaten and he's put in prison. He's there at the midnight hour. He's facing intense pressure. You remember how he responds to that intense pressure? With intense prayer. Following that intense prayer comes intense power. There's an earthquake and the jail cell is open. That leads to peace in prison, deliverance over difficulties, and proclamation and multiplication. A jailer and his house get saved. Now, this is the pattern that God has always used in the lives that he touches. He allows intense pressure in our lives. Why? So that intense pressure can push us to intense prayer. Because he knows on the other side of that intense prayer, there is going to be some intense power. God will show up. He'll do something big. He'll glorify his name, and he will leave his people with another story. So here you are tonight facing the pressure. My message to you is don't buckle. Don't let it come between you and God. Let the pressure push you to the praying, and on the other side of the praying, you will see the power, and you will get a story of his glory. And one day you'll be able to tell someone who's in a room with you, "Let me tell you about that time."
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2: In our busy world, family time is frequently neglected. It is vital that we give attention to our families while we can. And it is especially important to give attention to what God says in His Word about our homes. For the next few moments, let's join Scott Pauley as we open the Scriptures and find God's message for your family.
3: If you're going to build a house, then you better have a good foundation. And friend, if you're going to build a home, you better have a foundation in God and in God's Word. Remember the Lord Jesus talking about the difference between the man who built on the sand and the man who built on the rock? Well, the rock is God. The rock is God's truth and God's Word and God's way. And so today I'd like to talk to you about a foundation we can all build on. Genesis, of course, is the foundational book of our Bible. It is the book of beginnings. It is God's first revelation of Himself and His first revelation of His great plan for mankind. So if you come to the book of Genesis, to the opening chapters where God begins with man, you're going to find some beginning principles, Bible principles that you can build on. They're so basic. They're so beautiful. Let me give them to you. First of all, in Genesis chapter number 1, we read this in verse 27, "So God created man in His own image. In the image of God created He him. Male and female created He them." Now let's pause just a minute. That means that every member of your family is created by God and bears God's image, made in the image of God. Yes, that image has been marred by sin. Yes, we do not often reflect the image of our Creator as we should. And yet I'll remind you that every man and every woman, every adult and every child is made in the image of God. Don't ever forget that. And then in verse 28, we read this, "And God blessed them." Isn't that amazing? As soon as He created them, He blessed them. It's a reminder of God's intent. God's intent is not curse. God's intent is bless. Sin brings the curse. Satan brings the curse. God brings the blessing. From the beginning, God's heart was to bless His prized creation. God's heart was to bless the family unit. God blessed them. Do you hear the plural? "And God said unto them, Be fruitful, and multiply, and replenish the earth, and subdue it, and have dominion over the fish of the sea, and over the fowl of the air, and over every living thing that moveth upon the earth. And God said, Behold, I have given you every herb-bearing seed which is upon the face of all the earth, and every tree in the which is the fruit of a tree yielding seed, to you it shall be for meat." So what did God do? God created every member, God set them in a family, and God gave them everything they needed to be productive and to be blessed. Here's the first building block, the first foundational principle we can build on. It is this, that the family is ordained by God. That means when we're talking about the family, this is not just an exchange of ideas. No, no, friends. This was God's idea. This is sacred ground. Your home is holy ground to God. My home is sacred territory for the Lord, because it's not just my family, it's to be God's family. The family was ordained by God. And do you see how God gave them both purpose and provision? Their purpose was that they were going to be fruitful and multiply, replenish the earth, subdue it, have dominion. We understand that with the fall, some of this, of course, has fallen far short of God's intent. And it will be restored someday. Aren't you looking forward to that? But even now, you have a purpose. Your work, your daily task, that's not part of the curse. They were working before the fall. No, it gives purpose to get up every day and know that God has an intent for you, and that your work is connected to what God wants done and to what all of your family needs. So He gives them purpose, and then immediately He gives them provision. He gives them the seed that they need. He gives them the beast of the earth. He gives them everything they need. In fact, remember that man was created on the sixth day, and in divine order, if you look at the creation days, man could not have lived until that day. He couldn't have existed without everything that was created the first 5 days. So this is the climax of creation. God says, I've given you everything that you need. I say again, the family was ordained by God. If you come across the page to the next chapter, Genesis 2 elaborates a little more on the creation account given in overview in Genesis 1. And in Genesis 2, we read this in verse 21, and the Lord God caused a deep sleep to fall upon Adam, and he slept. And he took one of his ribs and closed up the flesh instead thereof. And the rib which the Lord God had taken from man made he a woman and brought her unto the man. And Adam said, this is now bone of my bones and flesh of my flesh. She shall be called woman because she was taken out of man. Therefore shall a man leave his father and his mother and shall cleave unto his wife, and they shall be one flesh. And they were both naked, the man and his wife, and were not ashamed. This was what God ordained. God ordained that marriage would be between a man and a woman. God created Adam and Eve. God ordained that marriage would not only be between a man and a woman, but that it would be a respectful union. Do you see where she was taken out of? Out of his side. Someone said, not out of his foot to be stepped on, not out of his head to be lorded over, but out of his side, near his heart, to be cared for. This is a beautiful picture. Do you see the symbolism here? This was what God ordained from the very beginning. From the very beginning, God ordained that a man would leave his father and his mother and cleave to his wife. That was God's plan. By the way, isn't it interesting? That's in Genesis 2. Adam had no father and mother to leave in order to cleave. And yet, why is this in the Bible? Not for Adam, but for us. Our first father and first mother were used to teach us this great truth. This was God's way from the beginning. Then God ordained that they be one flesh. There's a beautiful spiritual oneness to be seen in marriage, not just a physical oneness, a spiritual oneness. We'll talk more about that later. And then listen to the end of verse 25. They were both naked, the man and his wife, and were not ashamed. From the beginning, God ordained that marriage would be without shame. That it would be, in the words of the writer of Hebrews, marriage is honorable in all and the bed undefiled. In other words, not corrupted by sin. That's why sin entering into a marriage and a family is so heinous and awful, because it strikes at God's original intent. I say again, the family was ordained by God. And then, if you come across just a couple pages in your Bible to Genesis 4, we'll come back to Genesis 3 in the fall, but if you come to Genesis 4, the Bible says, and Adam knew Eve his wife, and she conceived and bare Cain, and said, I have gotten a man from the Lord. Isn't that great? Here was what God ordained. God ordained that marriage would be between a man and a woman. God ordained that that marriage would be a tender union. God ordained that they would leave and cleave. God ordained that they would be one flesh. God ordained that they would not be ashamed. God ordained all that. And then, on top of that, God ordained that children would be his gift to them. In fact, listen to the first phrase. When they named their first son Cain, what did she say? I have gotten a man, here it is, from the Lord. From the Lord, a gift from God. Remember the psalm? Lo, children are an heritage of the Lord, and the fruit of the womb is his reward. I say again, the family was ordained by God. And we'll come back to some of the other building blocks and foundation stones to build on, but let's just stop with this one today and thank God that the Lord ordained family, that it was his idea, and if it was his idea, we should go to the original builder, we should go to the divine architect to say, Lord, what's the building plan, and what do you want our home to look like?
4: For more resources for your marriage and family, visit us at etj.bible and click on the Take the Next Step link, where you'll find many Bible resources that will strengthen your marriage and equip you to raise your children in the ways of the Lord. We highly recommend Scott's book, New Testament Marriage. In it, you'll discover timeless biblical principles from the husband and wife team, Aquila and Priscilla. And these principles are very applicable to your marriage today. From all of us at Enjoying the Journey, thanks for listening today. And until next time, we pray that you will enjoy the journey.

0: This is Rejoice Pulpit. Up next, a sermon from the former pastor of Campus Church, Dr. Joel Mullenix.
1: Our scripture text today is found in Romans chapters 6 and 7. I not only invite you to turn there, but urge you to do so because it's very important that you see the actual scriptures themselves in this message today. And we will be turning to a number of other places in the Bible besides these two chapters. Today's message is for those who know Jesus Christ as Savior. Now, the book of Romans has already made it very clear to us that all have sinned and come short of the glory of God. There is none righteous, no, not one, the scripture says. And the book of Romans makes it very clear that all men condemned before God face death. For the wages of sin is death. But the book of Romans goes on to declare that the gift of God is eternal life through our Lord Jesus Christ. It is a gift. And we have learned already that this gift is received by faith. If you do not know Jesus as your Savior, my friend, I want you to understand that forgiveness of sins is received by believing on the Lord Jesus Christ. Now, what do we mean by that? What does the Bible mean by that? It simply means that you understand and believe that Jesus, the Son of God, came to this earth perfect and sinless, living as a man among us, yet still God. And he took upon himself your sins and my sins, and he went to the cross of Calvary and died there in your place and mine in payment for your sins and mine. He paid the penalty, and if you will simply trust him to save you on that basis, trust him that he paid the penalty for your sins and call on him, he will save you. Now, that's what it means to believe on the Lord Jesus Christ, to put your trust and faith in what he has done for you. If you've never done that and your heart is stirring at this moment, I would encourage you to do that. It's a private matter right in your heart. It's a personal matter between you and God. And if you would simply pray in the quietness of your heart, God, I know I'm a sinner. I know Jesus died for me. I believe that. I believe he paid for my sins fully. And I'm asking you on that basis to save me, forgive my sins, set me on the road to heaven. If you'll pray that prayer, trusting in Jesus, he will save you right now. Today's message is for those who have believed on Jesus. That's most of those who are listening to me right now here in this great Crown Center and by way of Rejoice. And I am so glad that together we have peace with God through our Lord Jesus Christ. You have your scriptures open to Romans chapters 6 and 7. Chapter 5, verse 20 declares, "But where sin abounded, grace did much more abound." And with that wonderful declaration, we move to chapter 6, verse 1, where we read these words, "What shall we say then? Shall we continue in sin that grace may abound? God forbid. How shall we that are dead to sin live any longer therein?" Chapter 6, verse 12, "Let not sin therefore reign in your mortal body, that ye should obey it in the lust thereof." Chapter 6, verse 23, "For the wages of sin is death, but the gift of God is eternal life through Jesus Christ our Lord." Chapter 7 of Romans, verse 14, "For we know that the law is spiritual, but I am carnal, sold under sin." May I pause for just a moment? This is the Apostle Paul writing here. Now, this is the inspired word of God. That is, it is God-breathed. God gave the Apostle Paul the very words to write, but God said it within the context of Paul's life. So now you and I are hearing words from the heart and mind and pen of a man who is a saved man. He's an apostle. We look up to him. We would perhaps say in our own heart, I wish I were a good Christian like the Apostle Paul. Listen to Paul as he writes, I am carnal, sold under sin. For that which I do, I allow not. For what I would, that do I not. But what I hate, that do I. If then I do that which I would not, I consent unto the law that it is good. Now then, it is no more I that do it, but sin that dwelleth in me. For I know that in me, that is in my flesh, dwelleth no good thing. For to will is present with me, but how to perform that which is good I find not. For the good that I would, I do not. But the evil which I would not, that I do, Paul says. Now if I do that I would not, it is no more I that do it, but sin that dwelleth in me. I find then a law, that when I would do good, evil is present with me. For I delight in the law of God after the inward man, but I see another law in my members, warring against the law of my mind and bringing me into captivity to the law of sin which is in my members. Oh, wretched man that I am, who shall deliver me from the body of this death? I thank God through Jesus Christ our Lord. So then with the mind I myself serve the law of God, but with the flesh the law of sin. And how many hearts here can respond to that and say, over and over in my life, those have been my words and my thoughts and the cry of my heart. I dare say if you know Jesus Christ as your Savior and you give any serious thought whatsoever to your walk with the Lord, then words like that, similar words, must have come from your heart from time to time. Well, down through the years, men have tried to explain this conflict which goes on in the lives of men and women who know Jesus Christ as Savior. And they've come up with some popular explanations for the conflict and for what happens. And many times those man-made explanations are problematic to us. Many, many years ago, I heard and have heard it many times over the years, a story supposedly told by a preacher a number of decades ago, a long time ago. He supposedly told the story of a missionary to a Native American tribe. And some of those folks had trusted Jesus Christ as Savior. And on this particular occasion, this missionary was talking with this very old Native American man who was commenting on this very predicament that Christians find themselves in. And this old man explained it this way to the missionary. He said, inside me live two dogs, a white dog and a black dog. And the one that wins out in my life is the one that I feed. And immediately our hearts respond to that because there is an element of truth in that. If we sow to the flesh, we will of the flesh reap corruption. But that explanation is problematic because it gets the basic point where we start from wrong. Who am I? Am I a person with two contrasting natures living within me, the white dog and the black dog? And is the victory mine through my own efforts? Am I going to have a constant, victorious Christian walk just through the self-discipline of my life, of disciplining myself always to feed the white dog and not to feed the black dog? And you know from your experience that that is not success. There is failure there. There's a problem with that little story because it has failed to recognize the issue out of which this question is based. The story has been told so many times it's become almost doctrine among us, but many times when we come up with our own language and terminology and explanations, we fall short of what the Scripture actually teaches. There's another explanation which I have alluded to, which has also been given, which has become doctrine among us, and yet it is not biblical because it does not use biblical language, and the substitute language leads us off in the wrong direction. You have heard many times people say, the problem comes because I have an old nature and a new nature. And they are always in conflict with each other. Well, that is a problematic explanation because it's not biblical. First of all, the language is not biblical language. You will not find that expression, old nature, in the Bible. If you don't believe me, sometime later, take out your smartphone and run a search through your Bible. You won't find it there. You will not find that term new nature in your Bible. What you will find in your Bible is an old man and a new man. And perhaps you would say to yourself, well, isn't that the same? No, it is not the same at all. And the Scripture is going to teach us about that in this passage today. Let me tell you that those terms are not biblical terms, and we ought to try to stick with biblical terms as much as we possibly can. And the biblical terms are old man and new man. Well, those are problematic. I won't have you turn there, but Psalm 5, verse 4, poses this question, poses this statement. Neither shall evil dwell with thee, speaking of God. Evil does not dwell with God. You and I know that God dwells in our hearts. And yet, I cannot be evil because evil does not dwell with God. We have been made, in the words of 1 Peter, partakers of the divine nature. And so we have the very presence of God with us, but evil does not dwell with God. And so we're left in this quandary, what in the world are we dealing with and how do we deal with it? I think to get to the answer to that, we must answer two questions, and these are the two questions I'm going to pose for you today and show you what the Scripture teaches about them. It is not a matter of what I teach. There's no authority in that. It's a matter of what the Scripture says, and that's why I want you to have your Bibles open today. Here are the two questions for each one of us who know Jesus as Savior. Number one, who am I? Having trusted in Jesus as Savior, who am I? That question must be answered accurately to come to an accurate biblical answer for the second question. And the second question is this: how can I have victory over sin in my life? Now, if you've ever felt the pain of that conflict in your life, I invite you to really tune in to the Scriptures this morning, because you will find the answer in the Scriptures. Who am I? And how can I have victory over sin in my life? Let's go to the first question. Who am I? Well, you have your Bibles open to Romans chapter 6. And let me just, first of all, before I deal with this concept, tell you that you are not, as a believer, the old man. You are not the old man today as a believer. You have your Bibles open to Romans chapter 6. Look, if you would, please, at verse 3. Romans 6, 3. Know ye not that so many of us as were baptized into Jesus Christ were baptized into his death? Now let me pause for a moment. The scripture is not talking about water baptism here. It's talking about your new birth, that moment of being born again when you were placed into Jesus Christ. Water baptism is a picture of that. But no man is saved through water baptism. The Bible is clear about that. It's not by works of righteousness that we've done. It's not by keeping the doctrines of the church, by water baptism, by keeping sacraments. It's not by works of righteousness that we've done. It's through faith, by faith, through grace, that the Lord Jesus Christ saves us. And so in this passage of Scripture, when you read the word baptize here, we're talking about the reality which is pictured by water baptism. We're talking about the moment you trusted Jesus Christ as Savior. Now, with that in mind, go back and read verse 3 again with me. Know ye not that so many of us as were baptized, that is, placed into Jesus Christ, were baptized, that is, placed into his death? Look down at verse 6. Knowing this, that our old man is crucified with him, that the body of sin might be destroyed, that henceforth we should not serve sin, for he that is dead is freed from sin. And so the term old man is a Bible term. But the Bible teaches us, and I'll take you to some other verses here, the Bible teaches us that the old man, the you that you were before you trusted Jesus Christ as Savior, you as you were born into this world, condemned before a holy God, the old man is now dead. When you trusted Jesus Christ as Savior, you were given eternal life, which is Jesus Christ. He is the life. And when you were placed into Jesus Christ, you were placed into his life, which includes his death there on the cross. And so when you trusted Jesus as Savior, you were crucified with Christ. The old man is an entity, a biblical entity, but that is not you today, because the old man is dead, having been crucified with Christ. Now hold on and look at some other verses with me. Turn, if you would, please, over to chapter 7 of Romans. In chapter 7, look at verse 4. Wherefore, my brethren, ye also are become dead to the law by the body of Christ. When you were placed into Christ, you were placed into his death, and the old man was crucified with Christ. Look, if you would, please, at verse 6 of chapter 7. But now we are delivered from the law, that the old man, being dead, wherein we were held. The old man has been crucified with Christ. Turn in your Bibles to a very familiar verse, but I want you to look at it with your eyes today, Galatians chapter 2. Galatians chapter 2. I know you can quote it, but I want you to see it on the pages of Scripture. It's important that you see that this has the authority of the Word of God. Galatians chapter 2 and verse 20. It cannot be more plain than this. Follow along as I read it. I am crucified with Christ. When you trusted Jesus Christ as Savior, you were placed into him, and at that moment you were placed into his death there on the cross. I am crucified with Christ. Nevertheless, I live, yet not I. It's not that old man. He's dead. He's crucified. But Christ liveth in me, and the life which I now live in the flesh, I live by the faith of the Son of God, who loved me and gave himself for me. I am crucified with Christ. Now, some who know your Bibles are probably thinking right now, but the Bible talks about the old man, tells us to put off the old man. And indeed it does. Turn, if you would please, to Ephesians chapter 4. In Ephesians chapter 4, we're talking about living godly lives with a good testimony before others. And in Ephesians chapter 4, verse 22, and being challenged to live that life, the scripture says, that ye put off concerning the former conversation, the way you used to live before you were saved, that ye put off concerning the former conversation the old man, which is corrupt according to the deceitful lusts. May I pause for just a moment? Indeed, the old man is corrupt. The old man, the unsaved you before you trusted Jesus as Savior, tended toward evil and wrongdoing and sin because that was the nature of the old man, the unsaved man. He is corrupt, not only because of what he was, but he is also corrupt because he has been crucified with Christ. He is dead. Now, I don't want to step over bounds here, but I want you to really understand this. Think of the old man, if you would please, like an old, dirty, moth-eaten sweater. And you need something warm to wear. You won't reach out and grab that old, dirty, moth-eaten sweater and put it on. You want something better than that. The old man has been crucified with Christ. He is corrupt. He is nothing better than a rotting, dead corpse. Why would you want to reach out and take an old, rotting, dead corpse, smelling like it does, and wrap it around your shoulders as you walk through life? That's what the scripture is speaking of when it tells us here that we are to put off concerning the former conversation the old man, which is corrupt according to the deceitful lusts. I am not the old man. If you trusted Jesus as your Savior, you are not the old man. The old man was crucified in Christ. He is dead. So don't wear him around this world, the scripture is saying. Look at one other verse of scripture. Colossians chapter 3. Colossians chapter 3. In Colossians chapter 3, verse 9, lie not one to another, be truthful. Don't tell lies as Christians. Seeing that ye have put off the old man with his deeds. Don't go around wearing that old carcass of the old you, which you used to be, which now has been crucified and is dead. And so, who am I? Well, I am not the old man. The old man is crucified and dead. And so, that is a Bible entity. But he is now dead. So who am I? The Bible uses another term in addition to the old man. That term is the new man. Turn back, if you would please, to the book of Romans, chapter 6. In Romans chapter 6, verse 4, we read these words. Therefore we are buried with Christ by baptism into death, that like as Christ was raised up from the dead by the glory of the Father, even so we also should walk in newness of life.

be in Christ, he is a new creature. Now stop and think about that. It doesn't just say life can be new in some dimensions. It says he is a new creature. Who am I? Who are you if you've trusted Jesus Christ as Savior? You're not the old man. He's dead. He's crucified with Christ. You are a new man in Christ. Turn back to Colossians again, if you would, please. Galatians, Ephesians, Philippians, Colossians. Colossians chapter 2, verses 12 through 14. Buried with Jesus in baptism, wherein also ye are risen with him through the faith of the operation of God, who hath raised him, that is Jesus, from the dead. And you, being dead in your sins and the uncircumcision of your flesh, hath he quickened together, made alive together with him, with Jesus, having forgiven you all trespasses, blotting out the handwriting of ordinances that was against us, which was contrary to us, and took it out of the way, nailing it to his cross. Chapter 3 of Colossians, verse 9. Lie not one to another, seeing that ye have put off the old man with his deeds, and have put on the new man, which is renewed in knowledge after the image of him that created him. Well, there are other verses. We're not going to turn to them because of time. You may want to jot them down. Sometime you should look up Ephesians chapter 4, verses 22 through 24. And 2 Peter chapter 1, verse 4 speaks of us as having become partakers of the divine nature. So who am I? Who are you? You are a new creature. You're not the old man. You are the new man. Now, why is that important? So many Christians go around living as if spiritually they are schizophrenic. Two natures, an old nature and a new nature, but that's not what the Bible teaches. The Bible teaches that you are a partaker of the divine nature. You are, as a child of God, a new man. The old man has been crucified. He's just a dead, rotting carcass. You are a new man. Now, there is a third term that must be understood if we're going to understand the conflict which Christians often face, and that is the term the flesh. Turn back, if you would, please, to Romans chapter 7 again. Romans chapter 7, I'm going to begin reading with verse 14, which we've already read, but I want to identify some persons, some entities, as we go through this. Romans chapter 7, verse 14. For we know that the law is spiritual, but I, that's the flesh, am carnal, sold under sin. That's not the new man. That's the flesh. And the text of this passage makes that clear as we work through it. For that which I do, I allow not. For what I would, that do I not. But what I hate, that do I. That is the flesh. If then I do that which I would not, I consent unto the law that it is good. Now then, it is no more I that do it. It's not the new man that does it. But sin that dwelleth in me, that is in the flesh. Verse 18, for I know that in me, get this is the scripture, that is in my flesh, dwelleth no good thing. For to will is present with me, but how to perform that which is good I find not. And so on as you read down through here. Verse 20, now if I do that I would not, it is no more I, that is the new man, that doeth it. But sin that dwelleth in me, that is in the flesh. I find then a law that when I would do good,

0: evil is present with me. For I delight in the law of God after the inward man. That's the new man, a new creature in Christ. But I see another law in my members. That's the flesh. The flesh, my hands, my tongue, my feet. I see another law in my members warring against the law of my mind and bringing me into captivity to the law of sin which is in my members. And so here we are. Who am I? I'm not the old man. He's crucified. I am a new creature in Christ, the new man. But I still live on this earth in this body of flesh, and the law of sin operates on the body of flesh. And so we need to understand this business of the flesh and the law of sin. Now that brings us to question two. And it's very simple and very quick, but it's important to understand it. Question two is, how can I have victory over sin, practically speaking now, in my life? There are 3 points. Number one, there's something we are to know. Look at chapter 6, if you would, please. Chapter 6 of Romans, verse 6. Knowing this, that our old man is crucified with him, that the body of sin might be destroyed, that henceforth we should not serve sin. Knowing what? The things that we have just talked about. The old man, the new man, the flesh, the law of sin. Number one, know that. You say, but I don't feel like that. I am discouraged. I don't seem to get victory. So I didn't say that point number one is that we are to feel that. We are to know it because the Word of God declares it to be God's truth. And God's truth is, you are a new creature in Christ. The old man has been crucified with Christ. He is dead. You are now a partaker of the divine nature, that which has been given life within you, the quickening of your spirit within you has made your spirit a partaker of the divine nature, and the new man does not sin. But I commit sins. Yes, I, in my flesh. That's what Paul is saying. Now, we need to know that. Accept that as fact. Accept it as God's truth. Then, number one, knowing it, we are to reckon it to be so. Look in your Bibles at chapter 6, verse 11. Likewise, reckon ye also yourselves to be dead indeed unto sin, but alive unto God through Jesus Christ our Lord. You see, we're tempted to sit here and say, well, I know that. I know it's true for others, but it isn't true for me. Well, now the Word of God says it's true for you. So now that you know it, you need to reckon it. The word reckon is an accounting term. You're supposed to put that number in the right column, put those facts in the right column. It is a Bible fact that the old man is crucified, the new man is alive in Christ. We still live in this body of flesh. The law of sin operates upon this body of flesh, and sometimes we sin because of that. Now, those are facts of the Word of God. I'm now supposed to put them in the column of my life. Those numbers belong with me. They don't just count for my neighbor. It is true for me, even though I may not see it at a given moment, even though I may not feel like it on many moments, it's still true, and it is true for me. Number one, we're to know. Number two, we're to apply it to ourselves. We're to reckon it to be so. And number three, we are to yield. Look, if you would, please, at Romans chapter 6, verse 13. Neither yield ye your members, hands, arms, feet, legs, thoughts, your brain. Neither yield ye your members as instruments of unrighteousness unto sin. Don't give in to sin. Don't yield your body to sin, to be used by that law of sin to commit sin. But yield, there's the word. Yield yourselves unto God as those that are alive from the dead, and your members as instruments of righteousness unto God. What does the word yield mean? Well, practically speaking, it just means to give up. When you're going down the highway and you are about to enter an interstate highway, you're coming down the ramp, you will see a sign which says, yield. You know automatically what that means. It means I give place to that other automobile or that truck. I give up my right to that spot. I give in. I slow down. I stop if I have to. I give up. And so the scripture is teaching us here that rather than giving up to the law of sin, we are to yield our members of our flesh, this body, to God as instruments of righteousness. Now you're saying, how do I do that? Well, it's not I that do it, because we were saved by grace through faith, and we walk through this Christian life by grace through faith. Even as we began, we're to continue that way, which is by faith. The Bible teaches us that we are to be filled with the Spirit. Some have said that it's not how much of you, of the Spirit that you have, but how much of you the Spirit has. I understand what is trying to be said by that, but it's a little misleading. It's almost as if I am supposed to sacrifice myself to the Holy Spirit, give myself over to Him, somehow get my hands around myself and strangle myself into submission to the Holy Spirit. I can't do that. We cannot do that through our works. Romans chapter 12, verse 1 says, "Now I beseech you, brethren, by the mercies of God, that ye present your body's a living sacrifice." It does not say that you sacrifice your flesh. You sacrifice your bodies. You present. The scripture commands us that we're to be filled with the Spirit. If I cannot do that through my own efforts, how is that accomplished? Jesus gave a wonderful lesson to his disciples when he was teaching them to pray. And he said, "How many of you have a son, and if that son should ask you for some good food to eat, you would give him something bad, give him a scorpion, a snake instead of an egg?" Of course you wouldn't do that. And Jesus said, "If you being evil compared to God, know how to give good gifts to your children, how much more will the Heavenly Father give the Holy Spirit to those who ask Him?" Now, the book of Romans makes it very clear, and we're going to come to that very shortly, that if you're born again, you have the Holy Spirit living within you. But with the Holy Spirit living within us, we are to be filled with the Spirit. And how is that accomplished? By asking the Father to fill me with the Spirit. It's a simple request of prayer by faith. I need to be filled with the Holy Spirit for walking through this day so that my members are yielded to Him. And I get the filling of the Spirit by simply asking. It's not by long sessions at the altar, it's simply asking by faith. And so we have this great quandary that Paul faced and all Christians faced. But I'm happy to tell you that there is victory. In chapter 8 of Romans, the first verse, we read these words: "There is therefore now no condemnation to them which are in Christ Jesus, who walk not after the flesh, but after the Spirit." If you were born again, there is no condemnation. The old man is dead. That's not you. God does not look at the old man and say, that's my child being very disobedient. That's not you. You are a new creature in Christ, and there is no condemnation. And so we should ask to be filled with the Spirit, and when we sin, we should claim 1 John 1:9, confessing our sins, those will be cleansed by the blood of Jesus.
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2: Did you bring your Bibles tonight? Good, all four of you then, let's stand. And we're reading from the Gospel of Matthew, chapter 12. Matthew chapter 12, and I'll begin reading in verse number 14. And then do me a big favor. When we get to verse number 20, I want you to read that verse with me aloud, Matthew 12, 20. When we get there, I'll begin reading in verse number 14, Matthew chapter 20. It is great being here. Then the Pharisees went out and held a council against him how they might destroy him. But when Jesus knew it, he withdrew himself from thence, and great multitudes followed him, and he healed them all, and charged them that they should not make him known, that it might be fulfilled which was spoken by Esaias the prophet, saying, "Behold, my servant whom I have chosen, my beloved, in whom my soul is well pleased. I will put my spirit upon him, and he shall show judgment to the Gentiles. He shall not strive nor cry, neither shall any man hear his voice in the streets. A bruised reed shall he not break, and a smoking flax shall he not quench, till he send forth judgment unto victory, and in his name shall the Gentiles trust." Let's remain standing. We'll have a word of prayer, then I'll ask you to please be seated. Lord God, as we now come to the closing night, the closing moment of this Bible conference, we give you praise and we give you thanks, Lord, for the way that you have moved in our midst. We thank you, Lord, for the way that you have spoken through your servant, Dr. Belcher, how he has ministered your life to us. Yea, even today, Lord, how we're reminded to obey the light that you have given us so that we might receive more light. We thank you for the gift that you've given Dr. Mortensen, that he never let his education get in the way of his spirituality. And for this, we praise you. And we pray that you would increase his ministry throughout the world, and even as he prepares to go across the seas to defend the faith once delivered to the saints, bless him and use him. We thank you for prolonging the life of your servant, Dr. Box, and we thank you that we can laugh and be thrilled with the Word of God at the same time and then be deeply touched, and for this we thank you. We thank you, Lord, for the gift that you've given your servant, Father God, Dr. Jackson. And although young in age, we thank you that he's wise in the Word, and we're thankful, Lord, that you have blessed him. We thank you for Arlen Horton and the way that, God, you have used him through these many years. And it was just such a blessing, Lord, to hear him. Thank you for the thrill of serving you today, even at dinner. We thank you and bless you that you have prolonged his life and spared him, as well as Mrs. Horton. Please continue to give them health and blessing. Bless Dr. Mullinex and all of the staff and faculty that stand behind this great institution of learning and a place where people can get plugged in and find the will of God for their life or be enhanced in the will of God. Lord, continue to bless Pensacola Christian College in a marvelous way. Bind the hands of Satan. Protect this institution founded upon thee, Lord Jesus, the rock of ages. And for this, again, we give you thanks for this opportunity that you've afforded us. Let me not move into the mind of the flesh, but give us the mind of Christ on this very important subject with which we speak in Jesus' name and for Christ's sake, amen. You may be seated, please. He shall not strive nor cry. This was the prophecy of Jesus. Neither shall any man hear his voice in the streets. This is said of Jesus. A bruised reed shall he not break, and smoking flax shall he not quench, till he send forth judgment unto victory, and in his name shall the Gentiles trust. I have been in awe of this passage of Scripture for many, many years. It wasn't until recently that I had permission from the Lord to preach it. For those of you that have studied the Word of God and you've been blessed enough to make yourself available to commentaries of Holy Scripture and books about the Word of God and anything and everything that helps you study, whether it's examining what the words say in Greek or Hebrew or Aramaic, and it is a blessing to unfold the Scriptures and begin to see what they are. I remember my pastor father said to me years ago, don't be too disappointed as you read commentaries to find out something about a scripture and they just jump right over what you're wanting to find out about, and that often happens. It seems that in our church, our people began to be ministered to from the Word of God. It wasn't a plan of mine on the great subject of the mercy of Christ. It appeared that as we had last year more people in our congregation die, I think in that 1 year almost, in the entire 28 years since, I mean putting them all together, we never had anything quite like this. I remember walking into the house of Mrs. Barnett. Some of our kids know who I'm talking about. She was only 66 years of age, but she was a great prayer warrior and a great sainted teacher, one of the best Bible teachers in our church. And her husband had gone home to be with the Lord some years ago. I preached his funeral. And she loved her son, Kyle. She only had one child. He was 7 years of age when he died. And she often talked about the joys of going to heaven and seeing Kyle. And I walked into the house, and as we were waiting for the paramedics to come get her, I remember on that Saturday night there was a child in our church that had the Down syndrome, and he referred to Mrs. Barnett as his girlfriend. I suppose even though she was 66, she was not married. Her husband was deceased, and he thought he had a chance. But she and Mrs. Dill, an 89-year-old lady in our church, went to his birthday party on the night of her deceased. And she got him a glorious present, little Philip, some of you know who I'm talking about. And he enjoyed the present, and she spoiled him rotten that night. Well, that night she went to bed, and she did not wake up on this side. And I remember seeing her as she lay there before the paramedics picked her up. She was laying upon her back. Her covers around her were very neat. There was no struggle involved or anything. And there was a sweetest smile upon her face with her arms lifted upwards as though the great Lord in His mercy sent Kyle and her husband to help welcome her into the glory. And I thought, how merciful is the death of the saints. Blessed in the sight of the Lord is the death of His saints. I love it to think about this for a moment. We who know Jesus never really die. I've asked my wife to consider putting this on my tombstone. Johnny Pope, born July 12, 1951. Died, didn't. You know how kids like to go through the graveyard? All right, Jonathan Franklin Pope, preacher of the gospel, terribly weird. And then, we won't put that on. Of course, I won't be around. Anyway, July 12th, died, didn't. Mama, come here, this one's not dead. For Jesus said, he that liveth and believeth in me shall never die. And we've needed the mercy of Christ. I've lost some of my best friends that I've ever had in this life, in this last year. Heaven's become more sweet than ever. And I guess it was kind of an inadvertent kind of thing, the way this thing began to move upon us. And I was feeling as though we were going through the great scriptures about mercy, how that God began to meet with us, as we knew many in our congregation that had children, they're not living the way that they wanted them to live, and they were asking me to please pray for them, that God in His mercy would bring their child back to the Lord, and that God would save this child, or that God would touch this husband, or that God would touch that wife that's left me, or this husband that's left me. And so as we were looking at this, and I was in a meditative mode, I came across an interesting book by F.W. Borm, an interesting person in and of himself. He was born in 1870, died in 1959. The leading Christian writers in the 20th century loved his writing best. That's an interesting thing. I like to read what writers read. And so people would go to Australia, where he spent most of his ministry, and they wanted to meet him. F.W. Boren was the last student that Charles Haddon Spurgeon himself matriculated into the pastor's college there. But F.W. Boren had great insight in the scripture. He has written 54 books. Most all of them are out of print, but some of them, as I have read recently, will go for sale for upwards to $1,000 to $10,000. I have one book that I treasure is written by him in 1929 that I think is worth a lot. So times get hard, we may cash it in, but not really. I'm not going to do it. It's worth more than that. But I was reading his message, his vignette on broken reeds. And he's one of these kind of guys that the Lord puts him in the place where he needs to be to get a message. And I'd read all the commentaries that I could find from Jameson, Fawcett, Brown, Matthew, Henry, Clark, all of them. Nobody seemed to help me on this until I read F.W. Boren's Broken Reed. A lot of people have written about this. Ooh, let me give you a parenthetical. In 1630, Richard Sibbes, the great Puritan, he was the Puritan that the Puritans read after. They called him the Heavenly Sibbes because of his insight. He has a whole book entitled The Bruised Reed. Richard Sibbes says this, 1630, "Let this truth be our foundation, that there is more mercy in Christ than sin in us." Let this truth be our foundation. There is more mercy in Christ than sin in us. F.W. Boren, in his Broken Reed's message, said that he was on holiday in Syria. There, as he was enjoying a leisure day, perhaps lying on his back, enjoying the azure blue sky above him, the green foliage beneath him, and the beautiful body of water out yonder beyond him. He said, as he was enjoying his holiday in what he called in that time the Orient, he said, "I heard some rustling behind me. I looked, and here came a flock of sheep. I saw their shepherd. His eyes were fixed. His eyes were fixed to the marshy waters below. And he saw these reeds in the water. He rushed up to one of the reeds, and he grabbed a reed that had been broken in half, hanging loosely, bruised, if you please. He yanked at it, quickly broke the rest of it in half, threw it into the water. Then he scouted out and found a long, tall reed, and he cut the reed, and he meticulously cut the finger holes and prepared a mouthpiece for himself, and he began to play the flute." Boren said, as he played the flute, the sheep gathered around him. I was curious about this. I suspected it from the allusion that Boren was making me, so I read up on that, and I found that many of the Mideast shepherds will call their sheep with a flute made of the reed. They will either use their voice and or the flute. I'm reminded that Jesus said, "My sheep hear my voice. They know my call." And writers have said that each sheep knows his note with which to follow. And as he saw the sheep gathering around him, I began to get intrigued. And of course, the custom of those days is to be hospitable, especially in the Mideast. And so he struck up conversation with the shepherd, and the shepherd asked him to please come home with him. And so Boren went over to his house. It was now the setting of the sun, and the shepherd went to a lamp that was hanging on the inside of his wall. He lit the lamp, and then he went behind his hut to get some wood to prepare a fire for the fireplace, to prepare a meal, and to keep them warm. When he came back, the lamp was smoldering. And the smutty smoke was filling the room. And he said the shepherd angrily grabbed the lamp. He quickly blew it out, threw it up against the side of the wall, took another lamp, lifted the wick and flaxen wick and lit it, and they went on with their evening. He said that night when I went back to my house, and he was hospitable enough to follow me back to where I was staying, that night I dreamed. I dreamed of that rather coarse, unkind shepherd who went to the bruised reed and broke it and while he was whittling the perfectly straight reed, the broken reed was upon the water softly passing him. And then I thought how rough he was with that old lamp that was smoking up the room, how he cast it aside and quickly grabbed another. But all that night, as I dreamed of that shepherd, my heart became fixed on the good shepherd. And I understood what Matthew 12:20 meant. And that is, when our good shepherd needs to call the sheep and he sees the reed that is bruised and hanging halfway, he doesn't neglect it and go to the perfectly healthy reeds, but he goes to that reed that's been bruised, and he tenderly and carefully lifts it up. He whittles around the break. He whittles the holes in the mouthpiece. And he, our good shepherd, makes even more beautiful music from that bruised reed. On our good shepherd, when he comes back to the place that needs light, if he sees that the old lamp is smoldering and is causing more smoke than light, he doesn't give up on it. He raises that flaxen wick. He trims that wick. He relights the wick, and that light causes light in the room. That's the good shepherd. Boren then makes this beautiful application. The broken reed provides the harmony and the music. The flax that he would not quench provides the light, the song, and the light by the good shepherd. What is the inner meaning? What is our Lord telling us? Matter of fact, if you look in the context of the scripture and cross over to, let's say, the sixth verse of the 12th chapter, but I say unto you that in this place is one greater than the temple, as the Pharisees were trying to get him to toe the line according to their tradition. Verse 7, but if ye had known what this meaneth, I will have mercy and not sacrifice, you would not have condemned the guiltless. You're trying to put people down. You're trying to hurt people. But if you know what this meaneth, I will have mercy. And if you look, please, to Matthew chapter 11 in the previous chapter, verse 28. Come unto me, all ye that labor and are heavy laden, and I will give you rest. For my yoke is easy, he said in verse 30. And my burden is light. If what you're carrying is too heavy for you, it's not the Lord's, because his burden you can carry through him. His yoke is easy. But smack dab in the middle of those verses, in verse 29, he says, take my yoke upon you. And notice what he says, and learn of me. Learn of me, for I am meek and lowly in heart, and ye shall find rest unto your souls. He would not break the bruised reed. He would not quench the smoking flax. Learn this. My yoke is easy. My burden's light. Come unto me. Take my yoke upon me. Learn of me. Matthew 9, just skip back a few pages, and we see it again, verse 10. And it came to pass, as Jesus sat at meat in the house, behold, many publicans and sinners came and sat down with him and his disciples. And when the Pharisees saw it, they said unto his disciples, why eateth your master with publicans and sinners? And when Jesus heard that, he said unto them, they that behold need not a physician, but they that are sick. Look what he says. But go ye and learn what that meaneth. Learn what that meaneth. I don't put down sinners. I don't hurt the hurting. I don't give a macabre message to the miserable. Go ye and learn, verse 13, Matthew 9, what that meaneth. I will have mercy and not sacrifice, for I am not come to call the righteous but sinners to repentance. Without too much improper exegesis here, but just a little bit, and I hope it's not too little to miss. Notice in both places he said, I'm not going to sacrifice, but I want you to learn mercy. I didn't come here to sacrifice. I came here to give mercy. And why can he say he didn't come to be, why did he come saying I didn't come to give sacrifice? Because he is the sacrifice. Everything wrong you did, I'm going to take upon me. All the hurt that you've experienced, I'm going to take it upon me. But I want you to learn why I'm here. I'm here to lift up the burdens. I'm here to help the people. I'm here because I love these people, these sinners. Moody could not believe it when his wife told him that young Morrison had preached and then what he preached. When Moody was preaching in England, young Henry Morrison said, if I come to Chicago, sir, would you let me preach? He said, sure. He thought he wouldn't come. The young preacher came to Chicago or came to New York. He wired Moody and said, I'll be in Chicago at such and such a date. You said I could preach, may I? Moody thought, I promised him I've got to do it. He talked to the men of the church. He said, this young man's coming, and so when I'm gone at this time, go ahead and let him preach. If he's okay on that night, let him preach the next night. If he's really good, let him preach the third night. If he's that good, I'll be here the fourth night to hear him myself. When Moody got there, he said to the wife, so how did you like the young preacher? I guess he's gone. She said, no, he's still here. He said, what? She said, but you're not going to like him. He said, why not? She said, because all he has done for these past three nights is tell us that God loves us and that God loves sinners. On that night that Moody came to hear young Morrison preach, the young English preacher got up and he said, I take as my text again tonight the one that I've taken the previous nights, John 3:16. For God so loved the world that he gave his only begotten son, that whosoever believeth in him should not perish but have everlasting life. Moody said he went from Genesis to Revelation explaining how God so loved the world. As huge tears came down those large rosy cheeks of D.L. Moody, he said, on that night, my life was changed. And Moody never preached without preaching the love of God after that night. He let Morris preach, and he preached on through the rest of the week, and he was so moved that even to this day, if you go up there to that church, you will see those words inscribed that Moody ordered to be put in the church and be there for the rest of his life, and they're still there. God is love. This is our message. By this shall all men know you're my disciples, by the love you have one for the other. He's serious about that. You better learn this of me. I will have mercy. You want to follow me? Be merciful. Blessed are the merciful. They shall receive mercy. Brother Pope, please put some shoe leather Christianity on that. How can I then be merciful? Number one, fully forgive. Fully forgive. How do I fully forgive? 2 Samuel 14, don't have much time to go into a lot of detail here, but in 2 Samuel 14, I want you to hear the word of God. David's son Absalom had sinned grossly. He ordered the death of his own brother Amnon. He was comparable to England's Prince of Wales or France's Dauphin, and so the prince had been killed by his own brother's order. David had a very difficult time forgiving Absalom for this. Absalom was taking vengeance for his sister Tamar having been raped by Amnon. And so Joab, the albatross around David's neck, when he was good, he's like that little girl, had the curl in the middle of her forehead. When she was good, she was very, very good. When she was not, she was a terror, and that's Joab for you. But he set up the woman of Tekoa, and she gave him a parable of two sons that were fighting. One accidentally killed the other, and she said, now they want to kill my other son, so what are we going to do about this? He said, don't worry about that, your son. She even said these words of inspiration, for we must needs die, and are as water spilt on the ground, which cannot be gathered up again. Neither doth God respect any person. I love this verse. This is in 2 Samuel 14, in verse number 14. Yet doth he devise means that his banished be not expelled from him. God devises means that his banished be not expelled from him. There's a way back. And so he said, I perceive, in other words, that Joab put you up to this. He said, yeah, well, you're a smart king. You got it down. That's Pope's paraphrase there. Verse number 21, and the king said unto Joab, okay, behold now, I have done this thing. Go therefore and bring the young man Absalom. It says in verse 24, and the king said, let him turn to his own house and let him not see my face. So Absalom returned to his own house and saw not the king's face. Verse 28, so Absalom dwelt 2 full years in Jerusalem and saw not the king's face. Verse 32, but Absalom answered Joab, behold, I sent unto thee, saying, come hither that I may send thee unto the king to say, wherefore am I come from Geshur? It had been good for me to have been there still. Now, therefore, let me see the king's face, and if there be any iniquity in me, let him kill me. In other words, David said, okay, I forgive Absalom. He may come to his house in the suburbs, but when it's Passover, he can't come downtown to the palace. When it's atonement, he can't come downtown to the palace. When it's Feast of the Tabernacles, he can't come downtown. He can stay out there. I forgive him. He can live in the kingdom in his suburb. David consigned Absalom to the suburbs of forgiveness. He said he can come home, but he's not going to see my face. You know what David did? He halfway forgave. A lot of bitterness and a lot of anger can build up in somebody's heart for 2 years when he's only received halfway forgiveness. The mercy of God never forgives halfway. Like that ridiculous song that we used to hear sung when we were kids. Just build me a cabin in the corner of glory. What in the world? Jesus promised us mansions. What do you mean cabin? There are no suburbs in heaven. The street is transparent gold. The city is transparent. There's never anywhere in the city where you cannot see the king's face. That's what the Bible said in the Revelation. And we shall see his face. You know why? Because we're fully forgiven. So if we are going to be like our Lord and not bruise or break the bruised reed or quench the smoking flax, then what we will do, we will fully forgive all the way. Not I'll forgive you, but. I'll forgive you, but don't expect me to go to Starbucks or the drowsy poet with you. I'll forgive you, but no Lubies or Morrisons or whatever y'all do here. Why, there are people even in churches that won't even cross over and shake hands with somebody. That's not Jesus. That's not Jesus. Fully forgiven means fully forgiven. You don't put barriers between you and the person that you forgive. We know that God alone can forgive, but you can proffer that which God has given freely to you. Number two, don't seek vengeance. If we are going to be truly merciful, that means we can't seek vengeance. Do you have your Bibles? Look with me to Romans chapter 12. This is one of the most convicting passages of Scripture. It says in verse 17, forgive me for going ahead and read, but we want to save a little time here. That's Romans chapter 12, verse number 17. It says, recompense to no man evil for evil. Provide things honest in the sight of all men. If it be possible, as much as lieth in you, live peaceably, I love this, with all men. Dearly beloved, avenge not yourselves, but rather give place unto wrath. Look at this. For it is written, vengeance is mine. Watch this. Vengeance is mine. I will repay. When we try to do other people wrong for the wrong they do us, it is sinful. Because God says, vengeance is mine. Matter of fact, I don't know if you have ever thought about this, but if vengeance is God, you are stealing from God that which belongs only to Him. By the way, that's not an abstract truth. In Genesis 50, if you have your Bible, that'll be easy to find. It's the last chapter of Genesis when Joseph's brothers thought he was going to do them in after Jacob died. He was brokenhearted that they would think that he was going to do them in. He was pointing out to them again and again in verse 20, but as for you, ye thought evil against me, but God meant it unto good to bring to pass it as this day to save much people alive. This was God's plan. God worked this whole thing out. You could eat because you did what you did to me, so get over it. I'm over it. Matter of fact, I wasn't even into it. I forgave you in the pit. I forgave you as I was going down to Egypt. Yes, I miss Daddy, but I had hope I'd see him again. And God used me. And look at the girl I married and the two kids I have. Man, it's all good in the hood. It's all right. Look what he said in verse 19. And Joseph said unto them, look at this. And Joseph said unto them, fear not, for am I in the place of God? Am I in the place of God? He says, if I don't forgive you, I'm playing God. Do you understand that God doesn't like you playing his role? When I was a little boy, we were reared up in church. Everything we did was in the church. When we played church. My dad was the preacher. My mom was the Sunday school teacher. I learned how to ride the bike, no joke, the two-wheeler in the basement of the church. I remember waiting for Dad to get through counseling, and my brother and I were waiting, and the other kids were out getting hamburgers and stuff, and we thought, well, let's get something to eat. Hey, it was Lord's Supper night. I remember, no joke, saying, hey, look at this, David. Plenty of unleavened bread. It might not be real good, but I'm hungry. You hungry? Man, let's get down with it. Said, the other guys are drinking Coke. Why should we drink water? Look at all this grape juice left. And so I remember eating all of that bread, and then we started chugging that grape juice. And I remember we started hurting. We thought, uh-oh, we have defiled the Lord's table. The wrath of God has come upon us. Oh, the bruised reed he did not break. The smoking flax he did not quench. No, thanks be to God. We were playing church in the basement. So as usual, my big brother David said, okay, I'm the preacher. Our next door neighbor, okay, I'm the song director. Johnny, you be the congregation. Oh, that's when they were in good moods. Usually, Johnny, you be the sinner. So that means my brother preached, and I didn't have to look around to see who he's preaching to. And when he gave the invitation, the neighbor kept giving the invitation till I came down the aisle and got saved. You must be born again and again and again and again. I remember I got tired of it. I really did. I got tired of it. And I was ready for him. I could never say I'll be the preacher fast enough. By the way, my brother's a banker and I'm the preacher. But anyway, certainly. But anyway, so I remember my brother said, okay, I'm the preacher. Okay. Neighbor kid said, I'm the song director. And I said, and I'm God. The Reverend Dr. Julian Pope overheard me. He said, Johnny, come upstairs. My father beat all the deity out of me that day. Never played God again. We laugh at that, but I want to tell you in all seriousness, when you decide to make people pay for the pain that you've been given, you are playing God, and we're not permitted to do that. Am I in the place of God? Oh, how can I be like Jesus and be full of mercy? How can I learn what Jesus said? Learn this of me. I'm the sacrifice. I'll take the payment for the sins of the world. Let it be on me. It is your job to get the word of mercy to the world. Learn this of me. I will have mercy. Who are we? If God, the only one worthy to make people pay for sin, doesn't do it, but in mercy forgives us and forgets it, who are we to try to play havoc with his mercy? Number three, receive it for yourself. One of the great problems that people have in not giving mercy is that they have a hard time believing that God loves them unconditionally, that you don't do anything to earn it, that you cannot do anything to deserve it. You just simply receive it by grace through faith, and that not of yourselves. It is a gift of God, not of works, lest any man should boast. Not by works of righteousness, Titus 3:5, which we have done, but according to his mercy he saved us by the washing of regeneration and renewed in the Holy Ghost. It's not by my works. There's nothing that I can do. I can't wash it away with human water. I can't brush it away with my rigmarole and my religiosity. I must simply receive. How do you receive? You just receive. Better felt than tell. Receive it yourself. I want to read you a very beautiful passage in the book of Zephaniah. It's a great prophecy to Israel, but the ways of God to Israel are the ways of God to His people, and He never changes. He's the same yesterday, day, today, and forever. And oh, that we might receive this message in Zephaniah 3, and verse number 15. Listen to these words. Take them personally. The Lord hath taken away thy judgments. He hath cast out thine enemy. The King of Israel, even the Lord, is in the midst of thee. Thou shalt not see evil anymore. In that day, that's why he tells us to pray. Lead us not into temptation, but deliver us from evil. In that day it shall be said to Jerusalem, fear thou not, and to Zion, let not thy hands be slack. I love this verse. The Lord thy God is in the midst of thee, is mighty. He will save. He will, look at this. He will rejoice over thee with singing. He will rest in his love. He will joy over thee with singing. He said in verse 19, behold, at that time I will undo all that afflict thee and will save her that halteth and gather her that was driven out. I will give them praise and fame in every land where they have been put to shame. He said, the Lord thy God, verse 17, in the midst of thee is mighty. He will save. He will rejoice over thee with joy. He will rest in his love. He will joy over thee with singing. I want you to see this for a moment, dear people. God Almighty looks at you. And the Bible says in Psalm, the latter part, he taketh pleasure in his people. You know, you're looking around like God has the sword of Damocles ready to raise it over your head. But that's not the way it is, my friend. He has mercy on you. He joys over you with singing. He wanted you to get this so much that he said, he will not break the bruised reed. He will not quench the smoking flax. In English grammar, this is a latotes. It is different from the hyperbole. Hyperbole, easier for a camel to enter the eye of a needle than for a rich man to enter the kingdom of heaven. The latotes is different. It makes the affirmative more affirmative by a negative. It is like saying winning the marathon in 2 hours and so odd minutes was no small feat, meaning it was a great feat. He was not a little angry, meaning he was greatly angered. This phrase, he will not break the bruised reed, he will not quench the smoking flax, is a latotes. He said, I want you to get this, and I want you to get this good. I will not only take the bruised reed and not break it, I will bless it. I will lift it. If I cannot carve it at the break, I will let it grow beyond its break. And then when it's time and it's ripe and it's tall, I'll cut it and make a flute out of it and make beautiful music. Those who have never been used of God, I will use. I will make music out of those that believe they had not even a song. He hath put a new song in my mouth, even praise unto our God. I will not only not quench that smoking flax, I will take special care of it, and I'm going to make that thing bright. I'm going to make it light, better than any lamp you've ever seen. Latotes, I'm going to really lift it up. He uses a negative to make the affirmative more of an affirmative. He said, I'm going to joy over you with singing. We're going to make music. But brother, Lord, but Lord, I can't sing. And I don't have a song to call your sheep. I'm not worthy to call your sheep. I'm a bruised reed. He says, just hang on. You start singing, I'll sing alto. Hang on. You start singing, I'll sing bass. Don't worry about it. I'll come in and we'll sing together. I'm taking joy over you. God looks at you and smiles. Does that blow your mind? That's what it says. He joys over you. He looks at you and starts going like this. Praise the Lord for full salvation. God still lives upon the throne, and I know his blood still reaches. Sing it, Gabriel, deeper than the stain is gone. I think God sings a lot better than that. But he gets excited and he sings over you. You know, I'm here at Pensacola. Maybe he does it like this. The Lord is my light and has become my salvation. Whom shall I fear? Well, yes, thank you. He joys over us with singing. Stephen Swain was a junior majoring in music. You music majors will like this. He was assigned to learn and play some piano pieces by Aaron Copland. When the day came for his recital, Aaron Copland, remember the guy that wrote Appalachian Spring Rodeo, Grand Canyon Suite? Beautiful music, Americana kind of music. He was assigned to play these pieces on a recital day. Shortly before the recital, he was told by his professor, there's a special guest that's going to be in the audience today. Stephen Swain, junior, majoring in music, said, and who might that be? Said, Aaron Copland. Do what? Aaron Copland, the author of these musical pieces, was sitting there. When it was over, guess who was in the back waiting for him? Aaron Copland. Aaron Copland said, did you mean to play at this point this fast? He said, yes, sir. Did you mean at this point to get this loud? Stephen Swain said, yes, sir. He said, I have the music that you play today. Would you mind taking a personal copy from me? No, sir. No, I'd be happy to. And on his music, he wrote these words to Steve Swain, who plays these variations beautifully. He said, the pieces that I learned by Copland were very unlike Copland. He said, I couldn't wait to practice because it didn't sound like Copland. And I couldn't wait till some of the seniors came by and said, what are you doing? I was going to say, I'm playing Copland. That isn't Copland. And then I was going to show them Aaron Copland's signature. You play these pieces beautifully. Stephen Swain said on that night, it didn't matter what the 971 other people that were there in that auditorium thought. I knew what the author and composer thought. It doesn't matter what other people say. As long as Copland said, I played his music beautifully. The bruised reed he will not break. You like that? I've been waiting all day to tell you that one. Ignacy Jan Paderewski, I think. The great pianist, composer, was making his debut in the United States. The concert hall was full. I love this. Hear me out. The concert hall was full. It's the last story. I just saw the clock, but I gotta finish. Give me time out, okay. And there was a little lady, it was a black tie occasion, but this little lady, I would picture her the kind of lady that would do the wash to make sure that she could pay for her son's piano lessons. So her goal was to bring her little boy there, her little five-year-old boy who had recently started playing piano. Her goal was to bring him there to inspire him to see the beautiful music hall. Jonathan, I've pictured that day when you played at Carnegie Hall, and I've thought about what that must have felt like. I can see that lady looking like I was a proud parent because my child was about to play at Carnegie Hall, and she's looking around at all the people, and someone strikes up a conversation with her, and she starts talking to her, forgetting that her squirmy, wormy son had now become enchanted by the Ebony Steinway on stage. You're ahead of me. When she turned to see that he was gone, it was too late. He had hurried up to the platform. He had mounted into the seat behind the Ebony Steinway. Started playing chopsticks. Some of you didn't know I could play the piano. I should get my wife up here and show you how we make beautiful music together. Certainly. But, you know, this is a huge platform, you know. And so as he started playing, true story, people began to say, who is that boy? Get him out of there. He has no business being here. Get him out of here. He doesn't belong up there. Get him down. The mother was embarrassed and the crowd was so thick she couldn't get up there. Ignacy Jan Paderewski saw what was happening. He left the socialites behind the curtain, grabbed his coat, pulled it around him, and as this little boy, not seeing Paderewski, come behind him and put his arms around the little boy, he began to play a counter melody. The little boy was a bit startled, and the soft, comforting voice of Paderewski said, "Keep playing, son." And he continued to play, and as the master played all around him,

0: that I have failed my Lord again and again. If anyone would say, have you ever felt like quitting? I would tell you every Monday. But about the time that I feel like my lamp is smoking the room instead of lighting the room, when I can't get any music out of my flute, I feel the arms of Jesus, the nail-pierced hands come around me, and I hear the voice of the Father through the blessed Holy Spirit, play on, boy. Don't stop, for a bruised reed he will not break, and the smoking flax he will not quench. Christ has mercy. The mercy of Jesus, merciful Lord. When the blood of Abel fell upon the rocks, it cried out, vengeance, vengeance, vengeance. But when the blood of Jesus fell upon Calvary, it cried out, mercy, mercy, mercy. Thanks be to God for the mercy of Jesus for you and me.
1: 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Rejoice Pulpit. Here's today's Strength for Life with your host, Pastor James C. Johnson.
2: Who do you let influence you? Proverbs 1:10 says, if sinners entice thee, consent thou not. Those who promote evil are vying for your attention, approval, and even involvement. As Americans, we are faced with a barrage of sinful temptations promoted by others. Whether it's through social media, music, movies, or even in person, the world around us is full of enticing influences. One of the key elements to spiritual and mental success is to learn how to abhor that which is evil and cleave to that which is good. Surround yourself with Christ-like people who have the joy of the Lord in their heart. Remember, if sinners entice thee, and they will, consent thou not, and your heart will both be liberated from guilt and strengthened with joy.
1: That was James C. Johnson. He serves as the pastor of North Stone Baptist Church in Pensacola, Florida. 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This is Rejoice Pulpit, and now, a sermon from a past Bible conference at Pensacola Christian College.
3: Thank you, Dr. Much. What a privilege it is for me to be here with you this morning, and I count it a deep honor to be able to come before you and thank you for all your prayers for us in New York City after 9/11. It was one of the most trying times I can remember in the ministry, even though I had been working on the streets for many, many years. It was so intense those days. We would minister during the day, go out till about 7 o'clock in the evening, and then do ministry afterward and try to pass through a church and do all the things that we did. And we went out on the streets, passed out so much material, and prayed with so many people, answered so many questions that people had, if you remember those early days. And I appreciate, beyond what I can describe to you, for what you all have done for us and what you meant to our church and to our city and to all the Christians that live in New York City. It was almost immediately after 9/11 when Dr. Shetler called and Dr. Much had called and wanted to know, what can we do? How can we help? And you folks sent us 1,000 videos, which we dispersed, 25,000 gospel tracts, which we gave out, everyone. And you gave us enough finances to buy 1,500 bottles of water, which we brought to the landfill where they brought all the debris over to Staten Island. We got opportunities to witness and pray with a number of folks. And I don't think that we could have endured that time without knowing that you were praying for us. And we passed out altogether nearly over 4,000 bottles of water. We went there each day and gave them out to the National Guard was there, the Secret Service was there, the Army was there, the Police Department was there, the Fire Department was there. There were some 300 people that were there just working through that debris, not counting Ground Zero. And I had the opportunity just last week to be there at Ground Zero.

0: and to see such a tremendous hole in the ground now that all the debris and most of that debris is shoveled out and has been shoveled out. They still are finding bodies there. They found 7 more bodies just recently. We nearly lost our daughter Maria, who works in the towers, who was on her way to work just 100 feet from the building when the plane hit the tower and she needed to run for her life. And we thank God for how he worked that out for us. We lost our next door neighbor who was a fireman. We lost a neighbor's brother across the street from us. We lost on my side and on Mary Jane's side an extended family through marriage, 2 other individuals. They say that 1 out of every 3 people in New York City were impacted in one way or another. We continue to ask you to pray for us as we follow through with that. Now, we went to the ferry terminals. We went to all the bus stops. We went to the train stations. We went out on the streets day after day for 3 months, passing out flyers, passing out videos, and passing out Gospels of St. John. And not everything we had, we did not have the time to put our church name on everything. But we did as many as we could, and we went to all areas of the city working through that. And I want you to know that we received about 12 phone calls from people who had called to say that they viewed the video and trusted Christ as their Savior and were born again through the video that we passed out. Some we are still sending some literature. We received a letter from a 19-year-old girl who was 9 months pregnant, ready to deliver, and she wrote in the letter that she received the video and that she played the video and she did what the man in the video told her to do, and she prayed to receive Jesus Christ as a Savior. And you need to pray for her. Her name is Monica. And we just thank the Lord again for all that you have done for us. And on the behalf of our church, on behalf of all the Christians in New York City, we say thank you. Well, this has been a great conference. It's a delight for me to be here. I want to thank Dr. and Mrs. Horton for inviting me and all the administration for how kind you all have been to me. I know what it's like to be a student at Pensacola Christian College, and you just need to take a look at me to find out what you're going to look like in a few years. When I started, I had a full head of hair. I wore no glasses. I was 100 pounds lighter. So that's what you have to look forward to, I guess. Open with me in your Bibles to Matthew chapter 16. Matthew chapter 16. Dr. Gibbs told me I could take at least 1/2 of his time before he gets litigious. Is that how you say it? Litigious? And I asked Dr. Robertson what that meant. He says, I think it's when you get red blotches on your skin. Dr. Much told me to take all the time I needed as long as I stopped by 10:15 at least. Then I think the lights are going to go out and the power is going to be turned off. Matthew chapter 16, please, and Daniel chapter 7. You say you're a great preacher. You can preach from both Old and New Testament at one time. Well, really, my first message was going to be Matthew 25:13, but Dr. Robinson preached on that. Then I thought, well, I might as well preach at John 10, and Dr. Bird preached on that. So I really don't know what I'm going to say this morning, so to keep safe a little bit, I thought we'd go to both the Old and the New Testament. As we approach Matthew chapter 16, our Lord had been ministering now for nearly 3 years. He had fulfilled every prophecy concerning him except the prophecy relating to the crucifixion and beyond. He had done many miracles. He had preached many messages. He had spoke privately with his disciples. He had instructed them in the word. And now he's in Caesarea Philippi. Caesarea Philippi is the Old Testament town of Dan, where you remember where Jeroboam put up Baal worship, which is an important backdrop to this very important conversation that takes place here in Matthew chapter 16. Our Lord Jesus probably had finished his itinerant ministry by then. He had been in Judea in the south. Now he's in Dan, far to the north, We know he'd been in Decapolis and on the borders of Phoenicia. So there's some indication here that he had fulfilled much of his ministry. And after that, the Lord begins at this point to speak about the crucifixion for the first time, and you'll find that in verse 21 of Matthew chapter 16. Then in Matthew chapter 17, our Lord is transfigured before the apostles on mountain, and if it was in that area, it would have been Mount Hermon. But let's read at verse 13 of Matthew chapter 16 this morning. When Jesus came into the coast of Caesarea Philippi, he asked his disciples, saying, "Whom do men say that I, the Son of Man, am?" And they said, "Some say thou art John the Baptist, some Elias, and some Jeremiah, or one of the prophets." He saith unto them, "But whom say ye that I am?" And Simon Peter answered and said, "Thou art the Christ, the Son of the living God." And Jesus answered and said unto him, "Blessed art thou, Simon Barjona, for flesh and blood had not revealed it unto thee, but my Father which is in heaven. And I say also unto thee that thou art Peter, and upon this rock I will build my church, and the gates of hell shall not prevail against it." Let's go to the Lord in prayer. Our Father, we come before thee and before thy word this morning, ready to hear from thee. We thank you, our Father, for thy Son, the Lord Jesus Christ, and for the grace and salvation that's found only in him. Father, we thank you for what our ears have heard and what our hearts have felt already through the preaching of the Word of God last evening. We ask you, Lord, to continue to speak with our hearts this morning. In Jesus' name, amen. In this passage of Scripture, Christ asks two questions. We could say that is really a greater question joined to a smaller follow-up question. And I want to look at three aspects of this conversation this morning. First, the question itself. Second, the answer from Peter. And third, our Lord's response to it all. First, notice that Christ originally gave the disciples the answer in the question. Jesus says in verse 13, "Whom do men say that I, the Son of Man, am?" Now, the phrase "Son of Man" is Jesus' favorite expression for himself. And in its general sense, it simply means a descendant of Adam. But in its prophetic sense, it means much more than that. It is a reference to Daniel chapter 7, and that's why I had you turn to that. By saying to the disciples, "Who do men say that I, the Son of Man, am?" Christ is not only making a declaration of his place in Scripture here, but he is, in effect, giving them a hint to the answer in the question. Now, wouldn't that be great if we had that policy here at PCC? I know I would be a much better student if they always gave you the answer in the question. And that would be nice. I mean, suppose I would say to you that, "Is there anyone stronger than Samson, who is the strongest man in the Bible?" Would you have a hard time getting an A on that question? Suppose I said to you, "There are 150 verses, chapters in the book of Psalms. Is there Psalm 151? You know, I'm like this with Dr. Horton. I'm just going to speak with him. Maybe I know the midterms are over, but before the final, maybe I can get that as a policy here at PCC to give you the answer in the question. But that's what Jesus did. He kind of gave them a hint in the question. It's as if Jesus is saying, "Now, class, listen up. Peter, pay attention. James, now hear this. Who do men say that I, the Son of Man, am?" And I think that's basically what he did. But I want to go beyond that and look at that term from Daniel chapter 7. I think you may have turned to that. Daniel chapter 7, verse 13 says this, "And I saw in the night visions, and behold, one like the Son of Man came in the clouds of heaven." Notice the phrase, "Son of Man." "Came in the clouds of heaven and came to the Ancient of Days." We believe that may be God the Father. "And they brought him near before him. And there was given him dominion and glory and a kingdom, that all people, nations, and languages should serve him. His dominion is an everlasting dominion, which shall not pass away, and his kingdom that shall not be destroyed." This is one of the greatest prophecies in the Old Testament. It's a prophecy of the beginning of the end times. It's a vision of the heavenly coronation of Christ as he's presented to God the Father and given the kingdom. But it's also a fulfillment of Matthew chapter 4, where Christ began his preaching and said, "Repent, for the kingdom of heaven is at hand." Daniel saw this great vision where Jesus Christ received the kingdom of the Father. And that's what we're looking for today as we're waiting for Christ. We're waiting for Christ to rapture us up and after that to set up the kingdom for the millennial reign. And this is also the prayer that Christ gave his disciples when he said to pray, "Thy kingdom come." This is what he was referring to. This is where Christ was looking, not only to the cross, but to the kingdom. And he said at the end of that prayer, "For thine is the kingdom and the power and the glory forever," bringing us back to the great promise of Daniel chapter 7. It is the prayer of John in Revelation 22:20, where after all the horrors of the tribulation, he says, "Even so, come, Lord Jesus, and come and set up the kingdom." Thank God that the rapture comes before the tribulation. But I want you to see it in another place. Turn with me to Matthew chapter 25, verse 13, which was the passage which Dr. Robinson used as his text. He didn't highlight this. I just want to mention this. In verse 13, it says, "Watch therefore, for ye know neither the day nor the hour wherein the Son of Man cometh." Look at Matthew chapter 26, verse 64. I want you to see that Jesus was using it in this sense. He wasn't using it as a normal descendant of Adam, but as a prophecy of Daniel chapter 7. Verse 64 says, "Jesus saith unto him, Thou hast said, nevertheless I say unto you, hereafter shall ye see the Son of Man sitting on the right hand of power and coming in the clouds of heaven." Mark 13:34 says, "For the Son of Man is as a man taking a far journey, who left his house and gave authority to his servants and to every man his work, and commanded the porter to watch." Here Christ is anticipating the church age. And also you might be surprised to learn that in Revelation chapter 1, verse 13, when John sees Jesus in the midst of the church in that great vision that he has in the first chapter, verse 13 says this, "And in the midst of the seven candlesticks, one like the Son of Man, clothed with a garment down to the foot and girded about the paps with a golden girdle." Our shepherd and our Savior, our Lord and our God, and our head is our everlasting King. And Christ was giving the disciples the answer in the question. Now listen, he was giving them the answer in the question, and all they had to do was look to Daniel for the answer. All they had to do to get the right answer at that question and that point in Matthew 16 was to look to the book. And I want each of you to know this morning that all of life's questions and all of life's wisdom and all of life's spiritual insight and all of life's spiritual guidance is found in the book of God. They had the answer in the book, given to them already by God. It's the text of all text. In my education time, people say, "Now that you have an education at PCC, are you no longer confused?" I said, "Well, no, I'm still confused. Just now I'm confused at a much higher level." And we need and read many, many texts. But the text of all text is the book of God. And Pensacola Christian is based and founded upon the holy word of God, the book of God. It's our primary source, the foundation of our faith. Listen, clothe yourself in the word of God and you will be dressed for success. Clothe yourself in the book of God, and you'll have everything you need to prosper in this life and to serve the Lord with that abundant life that Pastor Bird had spoken about. Because the Bible contains all the precious secrets of life, and it'll instruct you and guide you and be your very best friend. It'll strengthen your life and lead you and sustain you. It'll make you wise. David said in Psalm 119, "I have more understanding than all my teachers, for thy testimonies are my meditation. I understand more than the ancients because I keep thy precepts." Paul told Timothy, "All scripture is given by inspiration of God and is profitable for doctrine, for reproof, for correction, for instruction in righteousness, that the man of God may be perfect, throughly furnished unto all good works." Do you want to be successful in what you do? You need to look to the book. So Christ asked what I call the greatest of all questions ever posed to the human race. But Peter gives the glorious of all answers ever passed from the lips of the human race, and that is, thou art the Christ, the Son of the living God. I'd like you to notice, secondly, this morning that God revealed to Peter what his heart desired to know. God revealed to Peter what his heart desired to know. What a blessing for Peter. God the Father revealed his truth to him. And why did he do that? Well, first, to glorify Christ, I'm sure. But I think he also did it to bless Peter and to give him his heart's desire. Remember in John chapter 1 when Andrew and John first met Jesus, Andrew went running to Peter. He knew Peter would be thrilled that they found the Messiah, and he was, and Peter came running to Jesus. And I know that Peter looked forward to the Messiah before Jesus showed up on the scene. And I know Peter wasn't quiet about his faith. I'm sure that Peter spoke up a lot. And knowing the way he was and his character, I'm sure that he went around as he was working and mending his nets and fishing, that he would tell people, yes, sir, the Messiah is coming. Yes, sir, God keeps his word. Yes, sir, one of these days we're going to see him. Yes, sir, you can count on God. He will send the Messiah to break the bondage of the Romans. I'm sure Peter said that again and again. And Andrew ran to Peter and said, we found him. We found him. Remember that Peter left all to follow Christ, and Christ was the one that Peter was waiting for, but he was going to learn much more about the Messiah. He was going to learn that Christ was the great I Am of Exodus chapter 3, that he was the eternal Son of the living God, and the God the Father was going to bless his heart. God was going to bless Peter with the revelation of all revelations that Jesus was God Almighty. Now listen, for all the imperfections of Peter, and in spite of all his mistakes, he had a heart toward God. And this is what set him apart in the end, and this is what carried him through. My question to you this morning is, do you have a heart toward God? And I want you to know that if you want money in your life, I can't guarantee that you'll find that. If you want fame in your life, I can't promise you that it'll come your way. If you're looking for power or any other temporary thing, we cannot promise you to have that. But I'll tell you this, all of God that you want, you can have. All of him that you desire to have, God will meet you at the pit of the desire of your heart and bless you with the abundance of the life that he promised to you in the knowledge of Jesus Christ. All you want of God, you can have. God has made it that way. God uses all personality types. He is looking for a heart that is perfect toward him, a heart that seeks to honor him, and a heart that wants to glorify him. Let me give you seven passions your heart should have this morning. First, your heart should have a passion to know God. Second, your heart should have a passion to glorify Christ. Third, your heart should have a passion to shine for Christ. Fourth, your heart should have a passion to guide others to Christ. Fifth, your heart should have a passion to serve Christ. Sixth, your heart should have a passion to fellowship with him, that is to walk with him and commune with him. Seventh, your heart should have a passion to grow in his grace. Someone has written that the Word of God has seven manifestations. It is written in nature. It is written in the conscience of men. It is written in the tables of stone. It is written in the Scriptures. It is written in the life of Christ. It is written in the hearts of all true believers and is written on the outward life of Christians as living epistles. Are you a living epistle for Christ this morning? How long halt ye between two opinions? If the Lord be God, follow him. Peter was about to receive a great revelation, but I want you to notice something about that revelation, that it was more than just the truth of who Christ was. Peter received a lot more than he bargained for and a lot more than he could have understood, because God revealed to him not only that Jesus Christ was the Son of Man, but that Jesus Christ was God himself, God Almighty. And what a blessing that was for Peter. And what a blessing God promises for us. If we seek the Lord, we will receive more than we deserve. We'll often get more than we expect, and even sometimes more than our hearts can handle. The Bible says, call upon me and I will answer thee and show thee great and mighty things thou knowest not. The Bible says that God is able to do exceeding abundantly above all that we ask or think, according to the power that worketh in us. We have here in Matthew chapter 16 the greatest of all questions ever posed to the human race. We also have, I believe, the glorious of all answers ever passed from the lips of the human race. But thirdly, I believe that we have the grandest of all possessions ever purchased out of the human race, and that is the church of Jesus Christ. Look at Jesus Christ's return response beginning at verse 17. Back in Matthew chapter 16, verse 17. And Jesus answered and said unto him, Blessed art thou, Simon Barjona, for flesh and blood had not revealed it unto thee, but my Father which is in heaven. And I say also unto thee that thou art Peter, and upon this rock I will build my church, and the gates of hell shall not prevail against it. Christ is saying to Peter, Peter, upon this rock, that is, upon this great truth revealed to you from the Father, that I am the Son of the living God, upon that truth I will build my church, and the gates of hell shall not prevail against it. One of the greatest promises, if not the greatest promises in the Bible, that Christ is building his church, and it's a great church. If you're a Christian this morning, you are a member of the Church of Jesus Christ, and you are part of this great proclamation of Matthew chapter 6. You're part of the prophecy. You're part of the promise that came from the lips of Jesus Christ himself in Matthew chapter 16, because today we stand as redeemed of God and as saved people, part of the body of Christ and the Church of Jesus Christ. Listen, I'm here to tell you this morning that the bedrock of the church is the truth of God, and that the book of the church is the Word of God, and the builder of the church is Christ Jesus and Him alone, and the benefactor of the church is God the Father, and the building of the church are the redeemed people of God, and the blessings of the church are its spiritual glories, and the behavior of the church is purity, humility, holiness, boldness, endurance, peaceableness, and separation from sin. And the business of the church is evangelism, edification, and equipping, and training, and the perfecting of holiness, and mutual spiritual comfort, and the glorifying of God. And the battle of church is the challenge over evil. And the boldness of the church is its faith and its mandate, its power, and its secure washing in the blood of Christ. And the bruising of the church is the persecution of the saints. But the blooming of the church will be the rapture and our ultimate glorification, standing before the presence of God Almighty. And I believe this and trust this based on the lips and the words of Jesus Christ. This mortal, the Bible says, shall put on immortality, and this corruptible incorruption, and we shall be changed in a moment, in a twinkling of an eye. Now, it doesn't say in a blink of an eye. It says in a twinkling of an eye. Twinkling of an eye is a lot faster than a blink of an eye. You ever look at somebody's eye and you thought you saw a twinkle, a little light flash from it? That's how fast we shall be changed when Jesus Christ comes for the church. You are somebody in Christ this morning. You have a purpose in life. You are part of the mighty work of God, His church. You are a member of His body. You're a lively stone. You're an important work of God, and you're a work in progress for His glory. I wonder if we fully appreciate the size and the magnitude of the church that Jesus Christ is building. Please listen. It has been 2,000 years, and the church of Jesus Christ is still growing and still triumphant. Our Lord has been true to His word. The first worship service was on the day of Pentecost with 3,000 trusted Christ. And a few days later, 5,000 in just a few days. Until today, there are countless believers in local churches all across the world. I know of no organization, or economic or political, that has survived this test of time. Now listen, Christ began building His church 2,000 years ago. There has never been a government or a kingdom or political or economic organization that has lasted that length of time. We are victorious because He is victorious. We are glorious this morning because our Savior is glorious. We are triumphant because He is triumphant. And we reign because He reigns. And we live because He lives. How great an organization is ExxonMobil? How great an organization is IBM? How great an organization is General Motors or General Electric or Microsoft? Listen, the Church of Jesus Christ is far greater this morning. How good are their benefits? Ours are better. How high are their wages? Ours are higher. How grand is their pension plan? Ours is unmeasurable and unmatchable. God, help us this morning to see that we're part of the greatest organization that was ever formed, the Church Triumphant, the Church of the Son of the Living God. Throughout the years, Christ has employed more people than any other organization on earth. God has more local church franchises, if you will, than McDonald's and KFC and Pizza Hut all combined. There are more opportunities for employment and advancement in the Church of Jesus Christ than any other organization. God has zero. Now, it'd be nice for our government to understand this. God has zero unemployment. Zero. If you want to work for God, you can. There's a place for you this morning in the great body of Christ. If you want to work for God, there's a place for you. There is no one seeking, for ought to be no one seeking, but everyone serving. God is not satisfied with 5% or 4% unemployment. God has 0% unemployment. If you want to work for the Lord, you can this morning. God is an equal opportunity employer. Rich or poor, learned or illiterate, black or white, young or old, God has a place for you. There are no height or weight requirements in God's organization. God uses all people that are saved. There are no language barriers. God has a work in every language. There's no field that God wouldn't want to put you to work to serve him. There's not a skill known to man that God will not use in his organization. Listen, when we give the Lord our time and service to him, we are helping the cause of Christ and his church. When we give of our finances, we are contributing to the work of the Church of Jesus Christ. When we come in worship, we are saying, Lord, I'm with you. I'm in your church. I'm on your side. The purpose of the church is not to dominate the world. The purpose of the church is not to serve the world. The purpose of the church is not to attempt to rule the world. It's not to imitate the world, to isolate itself from the world, or to join the world. The purpose of the church is to love God, to glorify and honor Christ, to serve God, to proclaim Christ, and to do the work of the ministry. And you're part of it this morning. You are somebody. You're important to God, and God is building his church. He said so in Matthew 16 from his own lips this morning. Say, what do we need? We need Christians who will rise up and be counted for Christ. We need Christians who have the courage and boldness to live for him. We need Christians who will affirm to this world and that those words that came from the lips of Christ are true and are being fulfilled today. What we need is unswerving faithfulness, unceasing watchfulness, unwearied patience, unflinching obedience, unfailing holiness, uncompromising boldness, unending service, and unqualified praise. Is there a Christian in the house this morning? Is there anyone here that will stand up and say, by standing, yeah, Brother Ray, I am a Christian. I am part of that great building of God. I am part of the work of Jesus Christ. God's word is true and it's real, and I stand to testify of his grace. Listen, God has kept his word. Matthew 16 is alive. It's purposeful for this morning. It means something to us. It's not just a theory and it's not just a history, but it's the active currency of God in today's world and in your life. What we need is Christians that will rise up and be counted. What we need is people who will be publicly ready to proclaim the Savior, who will be part of the church and live for Christ and make a difference. The world behind me. The cross before me, though none go with me, still I will follow. I say, let the church rise up and be counted in 2002 and beyond. Let us rise up to our potential. Let us rise up to our power in Christ. Let us rise up to our privilege in Christ. Let us rise up to the proclamation God has given us in Christ. We are witnesses to his great grace and power. We are witnesses to so great a salvation. We are the fulfillment of the lips of Christ in Matthew 16 this morning. Your life counts. It has meaning. It has a purpose. You shouldn't walk and live listlessly in life. You should lay hold on the joy and lay hold on the good fight and lay hold on eternal life until our Savior comes, until we see Him face to face, until He shows who is the blessed only potentate, King of kings and Lord of lords. When Paul was speaking to Timothy and writing to Timothy, at one point he told him and reminded him that Jesus Christ had given a perfect witness before Pontius Pilate in the day of his challenge. And we know what Christ did for us in Gethsemane and how He gave Himself for the will of God and how He laid His life down for you. When people had asked us as we went around in the city, there were so many different questions that people had. We spoke with so many people that after a while, the questions became repetitive. Some of the questions, I just jotted them down. Some of the questions are this: why did God do this? Well, God didn't do that. Evil men attacked the towers and the Pentagon and hijacked the planes. Then people asked, why did God let it happen? We told them that God has given men a free will and men could just as well choose good than evil. Thirdly, the questions that were asked was, why doesn't God do something about it? Please listen. That was probably the biggest question. If God didn't do it, then why doesn't God do something about it? And we told them, He did. He sent His Son, the Lord Jesus Christ, to die on a cross to destroy the works of the devil and evil and to pay for our sins and to forgive us of our sins. And then another question that they ask as well is, where was God in all this? Please listen. That's what people want to know. Well, where was God in all this? You know what we told them? The same place He was when His Son died. God is no stranger to suffering. God is no stranger to pain. God is no stranger to sorrow. But He experienced all that so that He could be a merciful and faithful high priest for you and I in the church that He's building. When you trusted Christ as your Savior, when you came to an altar or when you knelt down or when you prayed alone, wherever you might have been, you asked Jesus Christ to be your Savior, to come into your life and to save you and to wash you of your sins. But when you did that, you became part of a great work of God, the Church of Jesus Christ. Live for Him. Honor Him. Respect the greatness of the work that He's building and help that to prosper and proclaim the goodness of God to this world. I challenge you this morning in the name of Jesus Christ to live for Him. Let's bow our heads this morning. Father, we're so grateful for Your grace in Christ this morning. We're grateful, our Father, for all that You've done for us without asking us. We love You because You first loved us. And Father, I challenge every young person here, and Lord, I challenge everyone who's sitting and standing and hearing the words from Thy book this morning. I challenge them, Lord, to live for Thee, to realize that the Church of Jesus Christ is the greatest organization on the face of this planet. We are the most powerful of people. We ought to be the boldness of all people. We ought to be faithful. And we ought to engage ourselves in Thy cause and stand up and be counted and say to this world, yes, I am a Christian. Yes, I am a testament to the truth of the words of Christ as they fell from His lips in Matthew chapter 16. As He came against the worship of Baal and proclaimed himself victorious and said that the gates of hell shall not prevail against the church. How true are thy words this morning. Bless these, thy people. May our lives be changed, Lord, because of thy word. It's in Jesus' name we pray. Amen.
1: This is Rejoice Pulpit. It's time for a message from the former pastor of Campus Church, Dennis McBride.
2: We're in Genesis chapter 47. Would you follow me as I read a few verses here? We're going to read verses 13 through 27 of Genesis 47. Would you follow along with me as I read, beginning of verse 13? There was no bread in all the land, and the famine was very sore. So the land of Egypt and all the land of Canaan fainted by reason of the famine. And Joseph gathered up all the money that was found in the land of Egypt and in the land of Canaan for the corn which they bought. And Joseph brought the money into Pharaoh's house. And when money failed in the land of Egypt and the land of Canaan, all the Egyptians came unto Joseph and said, "Give us bread, for why should we die in thy presence? For the money faileth." And Joseph said, "Give your cattle, and I will give you for your cattle, if money fail." And they brought their cattle unto Joseph, and Joseph gave them bread in exchange for horses, and for the flocks, and for all the cattle of the herds, and for the asses, and he fed them with bread for all their cattle for that year. When that year was ended, they came unto him the second year and said unto him, "We will not hide it from my lord, how that our money is spent. My lord also hath our herds of cattle. There's not aught left in the sight of my lord but our bodies and our lands. Wherefore shall we die before thine eyes, both we and our land? Buy us and our land for bread. And we and our land will be servants unto Pharaoh. And give us seed that we may live and not die, that the land be not desolate." And Joseph bought all the land of Egypt for Pharaoh, for the Egyptians sold every man his field, because the famine prevailed over them. So the land became Pharaoh's. And as for the people, he removed them to cities from one end of the borders of Egypt unto the other end thereof. Only the land of the priests bought he not, for the priests had a portion assigned them of Pharaoh, and did eat their portion which Pharaoh gave them. Wherefore they sold not their lands. Then Joseph said unto the people, "Behold, I have bought you this day and your land for Pharaoh. Lo, here is seed for you, and ye shall sow the land. And it shall come to pass in the increase that ye shall give the fifth part unto Pharaoh, and four parts shall be your own for seed of the field, and for your food, and for them of your households, and for food for your little ones." And they said, "Thou hast saved our lives. Let us find grace in the sight of my lord, and we will be Pharaoh's servants." And Joseph made it a law over the land of Egypt unto this day, that Pharaoh should have a fifth part, except the land of the priests only, which became not Pharaoh's. And Israel dwelt in the land of Egypt, in the country of Goshen, and they had possessions therein, and grew and multiplied exceedingly. For many chapters, and we began this study in chapter 37, and it's hard to believe we began this study last August. We began this study in chapter 37, and it has been such smooth sailing. The narrative has been beautiful. The truths presented have been very evident. Applications easy to make. The teaching absolutely clear. Now we run into a problem. Not because the story is unclear. The story is very clear. It's presented to us in a very matter-of-fact way. Joseph sold grain until they ran out of money. Then he exchanged grain for their livestock. When the livestock had been given, then he exchanged grain for their land and for their servitude to Pharaoh. Now, all that's very clear. All that's presented in a manner that anyone can read and very easily understand. Here's the problem. This information is left out of almost every Sunday school series you'll find printed anywhere. We are just uncomfortable with this information. We don't mind Joseph sold. We don't mind Joseph in Potiphar's house. We don't mind Joseph in jail. We don't mind it when Pharaoh exalts him and raises him up into a great position. We think that's wonderful as God justified this man. But we really struggle with Joseph the bureaucrat. We have a problem with Joseph, the government servant. Our modern day Christian political sensibilities just find these verses a little too hot to handle. But there's much to learn here. These were exceedingly desperate times. We don't know real hunger. Most of us think we deserve a heavenly medal of honor if we skip a meal. We don't know anything about real hunger at all. You have to picture people completely ravaged. Now, I said that year and the next year. That doesn't mean the first and second year of the famine. We're already into the famine. We've been in the famine. We're at the height of the famine when these things take place. You have to picture these people ravaged by a continual lack of nutrition. You have to picture children, pencil thin, bloated bellies, wandering, crying, dirty faces across sun-baked, wind-swept fields, looking for something, anything to eat. When people get in that position, when people find themselves there, they don't give much thought to the political system under which they're living. They just want to live. Verse 13 states the land, both in Egypt and Canaan, fainted. The word fainted means it was exhausted. The land had nothing to give. It was done, used up. But they trusted Joseph. You need to see that. They came to Joseph and they trusted Joseph. They are comfortable with his motives. Look at verse 25. After all this has happened, after their money is gone, their cattle is gone, they've sold themselves into servitude, their land is owned by Pharaoh. What did they say in verse 25? Thou hast saved our lives. Let us find grace in the sight of my Lord, and we will be Pharaoh's servants. Whatever action Joseph took, the people were grateful. They came to him and said, why should we die in your presence? What good does it do your kingdom if all of your subjects are in the grave? Why should we die? We've come to you, we need bread. And Joseph had a plan. He was ready. I'll tell you what. You bring me your cattle. I'll give you grain for your cattle. Now, what's he really saying? I've been thinking about this, and I know that we're a long way yet to go before this famine's going to be over, and I know our people are not independently wealthy, and their money is going to run out. And he'd already thought about it. What are we going to do when that day comes? And here was his plan. I'm going to come up with a plan, Joseph said. That's going to allow the people to retain their self-respect. I have a plan that's going to allow me to deal with something that belongs to Pharaoh, the grain, in a manner that honors Pharaoh. I have a plan that will help here. I can feed the people. They can retain self-respect. My loyalty to Pharaoh can maintain its integrity. Verse 16, give me your cattle. That would be a blessing. I don't know if you thought about that or not, but that'd be a blessing. They can't feed the cattle. They don't have enough food for themselves. If you had a choice between giving your children something to eat or the cattle something to eat, what would you do? All those cattle are going to die. All that livestock's going to become bones out in a bleached Egyptian sun. Give me the cattle. Give me your cattle, and I'll take care of the cattle. It'll be all right. Later, look at verse 23. Joseph said to the people, behold, I have bought you this day in your land for Pharaoh. Lo, here is seed for you, and ye shall sow the land. He sends them back to sow the land. Well, that's going to require the use of cattle. They're going to have oxen. They're going to have the animals to plow the fields and get the seed in. He saved their cattle for them and then sends them back. Verse 18, that's over. But they're learning how Joseph operates. Look at verse 18. When that year was ended, they came unto him the second year. Apparently the cattle were worth 1 year's worth of grain. and said unto him, we will not hide it from my Lord. The phrase really means we cannot hide it from my Lord. How that our money is spent. My Lord also hath our herds of cattle. There is not aught left in the sight of my Lord but our bodies and our lands. When they came to him the first time, they said, feed us, feed us. Joseph said, I tell you what, give me your cattle, I'll give you grain. They learned from that. At the next year, they come back to him. They didn't come with just a feed me attitude. Now they have a plan. We know how you think, Joseph. We know how you operate here. We learned that last year. So we've come back to tell you, we'll sell our lands and ourselves into servitude if you'll give us something to eat. They've learned. What emerged from this was something very similar to feudalism. Pharaoh owned the land. The people acted as serfs. Now, when you look at that scenario, we ask ourselves a question, who made who here? Has Pharaoh made Joseph, the grand vizier, the prime minister of Egypt, or has Joseph made Pharaoh? Pharaoh has never had such power. Pharaoh has never had such influence. He owns everything in Egypt except the land that had been given to the priest. He'd never been that powerful. He'd never been that influential. Now, we much prefer our system, don't we? Where we at least have the illusion of government of the people, by the people, and for the people. Verse 24, look what happened. It shall come to pass in increase that ye shall give the fifth part unto Pharaoh. You say, man, he put a 20% tax on those people. That was tough. Tough! I'd love to have a 20% tax. You realize the average American spends at least 50% of their earned income in taxes? We worked till almost halfway through the year just to pay Uncle Sam. I used to teach government economics at the academy. There was a neat little article in the textbook that said, when you buy a pizza, you have already paid the tax 64 times on that pizza because of all the ingredients that were taxed at several steps along the way before they ever made it into your hand-tossed light sauce pizza. And then you get to pay tax again when you buy it. And we look at this and say, oh, he put a 20% tax on those poor people. I could live with 20% tax all day long. We may defend Joseph. We must defend Joseph. The Word of God praises Joseph. His actions saved millions. In chapter 20, flip over, it's only a couple of pages. Chapter 50, verse 20. Chapter 50, verse 20, when his brothers become concerned because their father, Jacob, has now passed away, they think, okay, now Joseph will take his revenge on us. And they come to him. What was it that Joseph said to them in verse 20? Of chapter 50. As for you, ye thought it evil against me, but God meant it unto good to bring to pass, as it is this day, to save much people alive. We may be uncomfortable with Joseph the bureaucrat, but there's much to learn from this. Let's look at four things very quickly that we can learn from these verses of Joseph in this time. Number one, we should be wary. Very wary of tyranny. Joseph's exercise of power was extremely benign. He was not a cruel man. History tells us, however, if checks and balances are not in place and people are not diligent, they will live under tyranny. Our Constitution was written in such a manner as to keep our central government as small as possible. Our Constitution and our founding fathers recognized that tyranny is an easy thing. Government is ordained of God. We will be given the form of government necessary to correct our lack of discipline. Did you hear that? God ordained government, and God ordained government for a purpose. And the purpose was to keep us in check. The purpose was to keep us under control. The purpose was to keep violence and sin repressed. And the more lack of self-control we exercise, the greater control government will exercise, and God has ordained it as such. And that's the way it always works. As we exercise less responsibility, government will, by God's plan, exercise more. America sits on a precipice. We think somehow government is the answer to all human woes. But you say, wait. Government was the answer. Joseph collected all this grain and put it in storage. If he hadn't done that, those people would have died. Government was the answer. Do you really think that? Do you really believe that? We love to exercise a complete lack of responsibility. Has it never occurred to you that for 7 years the Egyptians had plenty? They had years of plenty, abundant crops every single year. Why didn't the Egyptians save their own food? And we look at this and say, oh, this is wonderful. If the government hadn't done this, they'd have all died. They could have saved that food just as easily as Joseph did. And because they wasted those years of plenty and wasted all the goodness that God poured on them and wasted 7 years of bumper crops, because they wasted that, now they are wasted. Now they have given up their money, their cattle, their land, their freedom, because they did not exercise any personal responsibility when they had the blessings there in their hand. These people were starving. They were starving. And we can almost excuse it because they're looking death in the face and horrible prospect of starvation. But I have to ask the question. We're not starving. We're still the richest nation on the face of the earth. We are not starving. Yet we are selling our freedom much more cheaply than they did. While they may have had to give in due to famine, we should never give in to tyranny. We should never give in to God-given liberties and freedom. Our founding fathers risked all their security to throw off tyranny, and their motivation was freedom. We throw away freedom and choose tyranny, and our motivation is a false security. Would you turn to 1 Samuel with me? 1 Samuel, chapter 8. They came to the prophet, and they said to him, "We don't want a king." And by the way, everything that happens to try to chip away at your freedom begins with a crisis. They had a crisis. They looked at Samuel and said, "You know, you're an old man and your boys are pretty wicked. We got to have some change here. This isn't going to work." Verse 5. Said unto him, "Behold, thou art old and thy sons walk not in thy ways. Now make us a king to judge us like all the nations." Isn't it an amazing thing to you that America has come to the place where all we want to be is like all the other nations? We are working so hard to be like Europe without even stopping to think it was Europe we ran from to come here looking for freedom. We want to be a nation like all the other nations around us. We don't want to be different. We don't want God as our king. We want something else as our king. He said, "Look, you tell them. You tell them they haven't rejected you, Sam, they've rejected me. And you tell them, you get them together and you tell them what it's going to be like when they get what they want." And he did. He did. Take a look, if you would, at verse 10. Samuel told all the words of the Lord and the people that asked him a king. And he said, "This will be the manner of the king that shall reign over you. He'll take your sons and appoint them for himself as his chariots, horsemen, footmen, Verse 12, he'll appoint him captains over thousands and captains over fifties. Where are the thousands and fifties coming from? From you. He will set them to ear his ground. He'll make you till his ground. He'll make you reap his harvest and to make his instruments of war. He'll take your daughters to be cooks and bakers. He'll take your fields and your vineyards and your olive yards, even the best of them, and give them to his servants. He'll take the tenth of your seed and of your vineyards and give them to his officers and to his servants. That sounds like corruption. We don't have any of that in America. And he will take your men servants and your maid servants and your goodliest young men and your asses and put them to his.

Private property is the backbone of any thriving economy. We need to value private property. Private property, by the way, a biblical concept. The eighth commandment says, thou shalt not steal. What does that mean? It means I own something that you can steal. If I don't have anything, why worry about the stealing thing? I do. I have something that belongs to me. Some object to private property on Christian grounds. They say, well, no. Acts chapter 2, very clear. They had everything in common. You do realize that was not a command. You do realize there's no law in the Word of God that says we are to have all things in common. That was just something that they did. It's a historical fact. It was not a command of God. Don't turn there. Let me tell you about it. Acts 5. Acts 5, Ananias and Sapphira. You know the story. They had a piece of property. They sold it. They lied about how much they sold the property for and gave the church the idea they were given all the money that the land was worth. God did not kill them because they did not give all that money. God killed them because they lied. And the Word of God is clear about that. They were confronted. When you owned the land, was it not yours to do with as you chose? When you sold the land, was the money not yours to do with as you chose? Why have you lied? Private property is a biblical concept. They were punished for the lying. The right to private property is an important biblical truth and a great blessing to society. History tells us it can easily be lost. The free enterprise system is the right to work hard with what resources you have and then reap the benefits of that hard work that involves private property. So where are you going with this? Where are you going with this, Pastor? I'll tell you where. The power to tax is the power to destroy. Now, there's a movement in America, been around a long, long time, that says to Christian people, don't pay your taxes. Don't pay your taxes. Rebel, no, you do not. Jesus said very clearly, you give unto Caesar what is his. And we pay our taxes, and we are going to be under a rule of law rather than a rule of men. And we do the right thing, and you can't cry and scream and holler about crime in America if you're breaking the law. We pay our taxes, but the power to tax is the power to destroy. So what are we saying? We need men. We need men and women that understand that if you spend $3 and you took in two, the answer to that question is not to go out and get more of the people's money. The answer is to spend two and stop spending three. Private property is under attack in this country. Private property is almost non-existent anymore. The government feels, honestly, in their mind, and I don't know where the mindset came from, it's been several generations in the making, going way back to the progressive movement of the late 1800s, that the government, at its whim, can reach into your pocket and take what it wants. And that, by the way, folks, is the very reason people lined up at Lexington and Concord and took a stand. Now, I'm not saying go home and arm yourself. We need to look around us and realize if we don't stand up and do something, if we don't start electing better people, if we don't get some common sense, we're done. Third, we ought to learn from Joseph's faithful, diligent spirit. Romans 12:11 says, don't be slothful in business. Now, you know what Romans 12 says. I beseech you, brethren, by the mercies of God, that you present your bodies a living sacrifice, holy and acceptable. Then he goes the rest of the chapter and tells us how to do that. And one of the things he tells us is don't be slothful in business. Joseph was diligent. Joseph is, in chapter 47, what Joseph has always been. Daddy said, go to Dothan, check on your brothers. He went. Went a lot further than that. He went way down the road and found them, long past where they were supposed to be. Faithful and diligent. He ends up in Potiphar's house. What is he? Faithful and diligent. He's in the jail. What is he? Faithful and diligent. He now serves Pharaoh the same way he has served those other men. He has always been faithful. He has always been diligent. And we see that in chapter 47. He
takes care.

0: care of Pharaoh's interests. And that was his job. The grain didn't belong to Joseph. The grain belonged to Pharaoh. He had no right to just give it away. He's doing what he's supposed to be doing. In verse 14, it says he was very careful when the money came in, and he brought the money into Pharaoh's house. He's honest. He's diligent. He's hardworking. Our life ought to be an example of diligence and faithfulness. Every employer that you have ever had ought to beg you to come back and work with him again. We must never be, as F.B. Meyer wrote, looking for something and forgetting what we seek, buying tickets after the boat has already sailed, insuring furniture when the house is on fire, locking the door when the house is gone. But we live that way. We don't plan ahead. We're not diligent. We don't think. Whatsoever thy hand findeth to do, do it with all thy might. The mentality of this world is, how little can I do and still get paid? Joseph is hardworking. He seeks his master's good. And every employer in America is looking for Joseph, and so is God. Did Christ have anything to do with where you are and what your responsibilities are right now? Then dare we not give our best to those? Dare we move on to something else until he releases us from that responsibility? 1 Corinthians 7, for he that is called in the Lord, being a servant, is the Lord's free man. So if you are a servant, if you're in the Lord, you're free. Likewise also, he that is called being free is Christ's servant. You may be free, but you're still under the responsibility of serving Christ. If you're a servant, you're free to serve Christ. If you're free, you have the responsibility. They're the same person. Doesn't matter. Be not ye the servants of men. We serve the Lord Christ, not men. We need to be faithful. We need to be diligent. We need to work hard. We need to be honest. We need to have character. And that's what I see in Joseph in chapter 47. Number four, we need to be mindful that obedience will cause us to prosper. Verse 27 of chapter 47, if your Bible is like mine, they didn't all print that way, you'll find a little paragraph symbol there at the beginning of verse 27, which means that somebody somewhere along the line thought, okay, that's the end of that thought. Now we're moving on to a different thought. I don't believe that at all. It's a continuation of the story. It seems almost like a second narrative. What does it say? Israel dwelt in the land of Egypt, in the country of Goshen, and they had possessions therein and grew and multiplied exceedingly. My goodness, that's a completely different thought. Remember, they gave up their money, their cattle, their land, themselves. And Israel dwelt in Goshen, had possessions and prospered. It's like a whole different thought. And it is. Why did God bless them? Well, did you forget that on the way to Egypt, Jacob stopped at Beersheba, made offering, and asked God what he should do? And God said, you go ahead. It's going to be all right. I'm going to protect you. I'm going to make a nation of you there. It's going to be fine. Just go. Then they were placed. I love this. Look at verse 11 of chapter 47. Joseph placed his father and his brethren. He picked out the land. This would be a good spot. I'm going to put you right here. He placed them. When you've sought God's face and he's put you somewhere and you dwell there at his command, he will bless, he will nurture, he will take care of you in that place. What a contrast. The Egyptians ended these years in bondage. The Israelites were free. The Egyptians lost everything, and the Israelites acquired property. It's amazing. The reality is that God can care for his people in any hostile environment. Now hear this, because I didn't want you to think anything that I've said up to this point is gloom and doom. Hear this. God will keep us free. God will make us fruitful. God will bless us and nourish us in the face of growing secularism, humanism, and socialism. If we are where He's put us and we're in His will and we're there at His command, He will bless us there. The Israelites were in Egypt, but they were not of Egypt. God says we're supposed to be in this world, but not of this world. Our problem is that far too often we're very much of the world and to a very small degree in the world with no real influence at all. But God may allow hard times. I'm talking to a generation of young people who I love. And I look at you and I wonder, what's this world going to be like when you are my age? God may put us through some hard times. He may allow us to go through some hard times. We may be forced out of the mainstream of American life. We may have to pay a price for the faith that we hold. But in these circumstances, hear this, we will flourish. Christianity does not need convenience to grow. It grows best in hard times. We're going to flourish. We're going to be His voice. We're going to be a light in an ever-darkening world. And God's going to use you, and God's going to bless you, and God's going to do wonderful things with you, and you will have possessions, and He'll take care of you in an ever-darkening situation. His strength is made perfect in our weakness. Godliness can spring up out of a completely dry ground. The Chinese church had 840,000 members at the end of the missionary period. After several decades of communist oppression, they numbered 50 million. We don't need perfect conditions to be what we ought to be for God. In the middle of the worst famine that this book talks about, they had possessions, they were nourished, and they grew exceedingly. Guard against tyranny. Protect the rights of private property. They'll help your nation. Be faithful and diligent in whatever it is that God has called you to, and obey Him wherever you are. Nobody likes to deal with Genesis 47, but there's a lot of good stuff there if you take the time to pick it apart and take a look.
1: And now, a message from the Campus Church Archives.
2: Would you take your Bible and turn to Esther chapter 2? Esther chapter 2, we're going to look at verses 5 and 6. And a message I've entitled, The God of the Genealogies. The God of the Genealogies. We see the fingerprints of God in the genealogies. Now, if you're like me, you read your Bible regularly. Amen? You read your Bible regularly and you read systematically. You read through the Bible as part of your daily time with the Lord. So I read a chapter in Proverbs every day, and then I read a chapter in Psalm every day, and then I read and study through the Bible. Right now, I'm in the book of Joel. And so if you're like me, you're reading through the Bible, you're in the book of Numbers, and you come up on a genealogy, and what do? You skip over it, right? Who skips over it? Don't fess up, okay? All right. How many of you are OCD and you read every name? You read every name. Okay. Praise God for you, but I generally am tempted to go, I'm going to just pass this part, and then you run into another one, and then you go, I'm just going to go to the book of Deuteronomy, okay? Let's just start there with my Bible reading. Do I need to know all these names? Do I really need to know who begat who? And they're there for a reason. All of God's words are there for a reason, and we can learn from them. I heard it once said, though, that all Scripture is inspired, but not all Scripture is inspirational. And so even though we're tempted to skip the genealogies, there's so much there. What we see in our passage is a short genealogy. A short genealogy, but let's look at it. And God is a God of detail. And by the way, that's what separates the Bible from other religious books. It is full of genealogies. There's other things that separate the Bible from other religious books, but it traces the history of man back to Adam, from creation to Christ. And we can draw some gems from these genealogies. Let's look at Esther 2, verses 5 and 6. Now in Shushan, the palace, there was a certain Jew whose name was, everyone, Mordecai. His name was Mordecai, the son of Jer, here it is, the son of Jer, the son of Shimei, the son of Kish, a Benjamite, who had been carried away from Jerusalem with the captivity, which had been carried away with Jeconiah, the king of Judah, whom Nebuchadnezzar, the king of Babylon, had carried away. I hope we can draw some gems from this short passage and gain a greater appreciation tonight of God and his detailed work in the world and through people. First of all, this is a basic point, but I think it's here. Let's notice from the passage that God loves people. God loves people. Would you say that with me? God loves people. Now in Shushan the palace, there was a certain Jew. A certain Jew. That word certain is there on purpose. It highlights the importance and the uniqueness of the individual. God loves individuals. God loves people. Did you know this? Out of the 8 billion people on the planet, there's no one like you. There's no one exactly like you. There's no one exactly like me. Now they say we all have doppelgangers. Have you heard that before? That would be scary, someone that looks like us. To meet someone that looks like you. For years I was told that I look like Senator Ted Cruz. This was before he got his beard. Ted Cruz. Tom Cruise I could understand, but not Ted Cruz. Although there may be someone that looks like you, there is no one exactly like you. God didn't produce you on a conveyor belt. You were specifically, individually made with reverential care. And when you read the genealogies, the names can run together, but names are still names. People are still people. And God knows everything about each individual. And he has a purpose for each name in the line of descent of the genealogies in the Bible. David said in Psalm chapter 8, verses 3 through 5, "When I consider thy heavens, the work of thy fingers, the moon and the stars which thou hast ordained, what is man that thou art mindful of him? And the son of man that thou visitest him? For thou hast made him a little lower than the angels and hast crowned him with glory and honor." That God would even know who we are is an amazing thought. And yet, as David said in Psalm 139, his thoughts for us are more than the sands of the sea. He cares about each individual. In the mind of God, you and I are not insignificant. And I believe the genealogies tell us that. You may say, does God know what's going on in my life? Does God really have a good purpose for me? Do I really fit in God's eternal plan? And the answer is yes, yes, yes. God is working in the details of your life. Let's think of it this way. The worth of an item is what someone is willing to pay for it. The worth of an item is what someone is willing to pay for it. Recently, a 1985 never-opened Nintendo Super Mario game sold for $2 million at auction. Folks, it's a game. And it sold for $2 million. Someone wanted that so bad. A rare Boba Fett action figure, did I say that right? Sold for $500,000 at auction. Folks, Star Wars is not real. Who's with me? And it's a toy. And somebody paid $500,000 for an action figure they'll never use. Jesus said in the book of Luke that we are more worth more than many sparrows. Listen to Luke 12:6. Jesus said, not one sparrow falls to the ground without the Father knowing. Not one sparrow falls without the Father knowing. In the next verse, he says, ye are of more value than many sparrows. Don't forget it. You are worth more than many sparrows. Why? God didn't die for the sparrows. And yet Jesus left heaven and came to this earth and died for you and died for me. Folks, I don't believe there's anything wrong with speaking of our self-worth and understanding our self-worth as it relates to the extreme cost that Jesus was willing to pay for our salvation. He said it himself. What shall it profit a man if he should gain the whole world and lose his own soul? You know what that verse says? Your soul is worth more than the whole world to Jesus. For God so loved the world that he gave his only begotten Son. For each individual, for every singular person, you are unique. You are known by God. God loves you. There was a certain man named Mordecai. A certain man. God loves people. Number two, and here's the main point of the message, basic point, but we can take from this passage that God has a purpose. Now notice once again, Mordecai was the son of Jair, the son of Shimei, the son of Kish, a Benjamite. Mordecai was the great-grandson of Kish. Now why would God include this seemingly meaningless detail? Because family history is vital to his unfolding plan. God is working in the details. It's the fingerprints of God throughout history in his amazing providence, working in the details of this family history. You see, Mordecai was uniquely positioned to fit into God's eternal plan. And so God mentions his background, his genealogy. There's a purpose there. Now, I was originally drawn to this idea because I was reading through this, and also someone gave me an Ancestry.com DNA kit as a gift. And so I put my saliva in the little vial there and I sent it off in the mail to someone. Okay. And so I sent it off and they studied it. They studied it, okay. How would you like that job? They studied it, and here's what they found. I got the results back, and I was amazed. Now, some of it I knew. So there's a large portion of my ethnic background that comes from Northwestern Europe, and I knew that from my mother. My mother's grandparents came to the United States from Sweden. Yeah. Sweden. My mom's middle name is Emma. My aunt's names were Ada, Ebba, Velma, Yah, Sweden. I knew that. Then there's part of my heritage that comes from Germany. Now, that's on my dad's side. We believe my dad's biological mother had some Jewish heritage. I think if we have Jewish heritage, we are from the tribe of Levi. I mean, it's in our genes. So, anyway. That was bad. But here's the surprising part. So my mother's grandparents, they came over from Sweden through Ellis Island, and we knew that. There's a record of that into the northern part of the United States. But someone in my family came through and settled in Kentucky. I did not know that. How many of you are from Kentucky? Okay, you're my people right there. I had no idea. It was fascinating. Fascinating. Now, what is important? This is where it gets interesting. Follow me. I'm going to go fast, all right? What's important about this family history, this short genealogy? Well, first of all, Mordecai's grandfather was taken away captive to Babylon, and neither Mordecai nor his father, it seems, chose to return to Jerusalem when they had opportunity. Why? Two possible reasons. Well, we really know for sure about this. We don't know the full background. That's why I say possible, but we know the result. So Mordecai was given a very high position in the palace at Shushan. God was working in the details of his life, and he discovers this plot to kill King Xerxes, and he's rewarded with this exalted position. So he didn't go back to Jerusalem because he had this great exalted status in the kingdom. Also, reason number two, his uncle's daughter Esther was orphaned, and Mordecai took her into his care. And God was working there too. Both circumstances, you might say, though, those are not good circumstances. Captive people in Babylon, an orphan girl. God doesn't erase the effects of the curse, but he works through the circumstances of life. He's working. He's not thwarted by evil or the effects of evil. He was working in the life of Mordecai. He was working in the life of Esther. And he had positioned both of them to save the Jewish people from utter annihilation. See, there was this man named Haman. Many of you know the story. He was influencing the king at the time to exterminate the Jewish people. Esther had been chosen to be one of the king's wives. And so Mordecai said to Esther, there's a plot to kill our people. And God has put you there for such a time as this. Esther, you have to tell him you're the one. God has put you there for such a time as this. This was not a coincidence. Both Mordecai, this is very interesting, Mordecai and Esther are descendants of King Saul. Kish was Saul's father. You see that? Verse 5, Kish, a Benjamite, Benjaminite. That's Saul's father, Kish. What happened to Saul? King Saul started well, but then his life ended in compromise and tragedy. Haman, okay, so Mordecai and Esther, descendants of Saul. Haman, who is this man that is planning this plot to kill the Jewish people, Haman is a descendant of Agag, the Amalekite. Look at chapter 3 and verse 1 of Esther. After these things, did Ahasuerus promote Haman, the son of Hammedatha, I hate these names, the Agagite. I skipped those two in my reading. And advanced him and set his seat above all the princes that were with him. Mordecai, Esther, descendants of Saul. Haman, descendant of Agag. Sound familiar? Saul was told to destroy the Amalekites and kill King Agag. He did neither completely. And he saved King Agag instead of killing him like God said. He saved him as a trophy of his military exploits. And God said, because you have disobeyed me, the kingdom will be taken from you. So here, many years later, God was showing the consequence of Saul's behavior as Israel is being threatened. Israel is being threatened by Haman, Agag's descendant. At the same time, God in mercy and grace was rectifying the situation by using two of Saul's own descendants, Mordecai and Esther. So Mordecai and Esther were making amends for Saul's failure. Wow. The amazing providence of God. Mordecai and Esther were there for such a time. God is doing a detailed work that spans for centuries. It involves a multitude of moving parts. Don't doubt it. God knows what He's doing, and He's working through people that will get into the flow of His good providence. We can be like Mordecai and Esther, and we can just get into the flow of God's perfect will, or we can be like Agag and King Saul and try to go against it. God's way is going to go forward. I would highly recommend tonight that you just get into the flow. Don't go against God and His will. What are we thinking when we do that? God's perfect plan will come to pass. The best thing in life is to just get into the flow. You don't have to understand it. You don't have to know it exactly. There's no way you could. If God tried to explain it to you, it'd be like trying to explain calculus to a two-year-old. Just leave it into the hands of God and say, God, I'm going to get into the flow of Your perfect will because I know You're doing something good. And You have put me here for such a time as this. I'm here for such a time as this. Show me every day, God, Your purpose for this day. God loves people. God has a purpose. Last point, God keeps His promises. God keeps His promises. This short genealogy and passage is proof that God would keep His promise to protect the seed of Eve and protect the seed of Abraham that would lead to the Messiah, Jesus Christ. Everybody take your Bibles, please, and go to Genesis 3:15, a famous passage. Would you do that with me? Go to Genesis 3:15 and let's see this promise. Genesis 3:15. If you would turn there and look at this with me. After man's failure, God made a remedy immediately to reconcile man to Himself and promised the Messiah to come. And here's the passage, here's the promise. Verse 15, and I will put enmity between thee, that's Satan, and the woman, that's Eve, and between thy seed, Satan's people, and her seed, that's God's people. Her seed collective, leading to a singular seed, we learn, the Messiah. That's the godly seed of Eve. It shall bruise thy head. That's a fatal blow to Satan. Thou, Satan, shall bruise his heel. That's Jesus, a non-fatal blow. So God, in the beginning of the Bible, promises to reconcile man through Himself through the redemption of Jesus Christ. After this promise, we see the Hebrew word for seed or offspring appear 229 times. And then God makes a covenant with Abraham and with his grandson Jacob to confirm this promise. Later, He makes a promise to David, a similar promise, this promise of a Messiah to come through their descendants. These promises were hereditary. And so the genealogies are in the Bible. All of them are there to show the unfolding of this promise. Also, the genealogies in the Bible contain these amazing patterns and parallels of God's work through people to verify His infinite wisdom in this unfolding plan. Go to 1 Chronicles, if you would. Everyone go to 1 Chronicles. We'll look at chapter 8. But in the book of 1 Chronicles, we find the largest body of genealogies, 1 Chronicles. And this is fascinating. This is fascinating. In 1 Chronicles, the genealogical line from Adam to Abraham is mentioned first. From Adam to Abraham, there it is, in the first chapters. We won't look at it, but if you were to look at it, you would see three distinct phases in the genealogy. First, there's a singular line. Then it splits into three streams. Finally, we see a pool of 19 potential descendants. Ultimately, the promise is taken forward by one named Jacob. Later, we see the same, excuse me, chapter 3, I said chapter 8, chapter 3. Later in chapter 3, we see the same construction. From Judah, the line from Judah to David. A single line split into three streams, finally a choice of 19 descendants, and ultimately the promise was taken forward by Solomon. In chapter 3, verses 1 through 8, the chronicler counts David's son. He counts his sons in case we missed it. Now, these were the sons of David, which were born unto him in Hebron. The firstborn, Amnon. You see the second, verse 2, the third. He counts them. And you add them all up, 6 plus 13 more in verses 5 through 8, 19. There's this amazing parallel in God's work. Did anyone in that stream know exactly what God was doing? Probably not. Then, of course, you know this. Jesus was the descendant of David. So you flip over to Matthew. Don't have to do this tonight. I don't have time to show you this tonight. But Matthew has an amazing genealogy. There's parallels to the genealogies in Genesis. In Matthew, we find the genealogy from David to Jesus. Three sets of 14 generations, or some have said this, six sets of seven generations. Either way you look at it, it's an amazing pattern. And all the lines throughout the whole Bible, name after name after name after name after name, through century after century after century, all converge in the person of Jesus Christ, the Messiah. And so in this short genealogy in the book of Esther, here's what we see. God was using Mordecai and Esther to fulfill his promise that would culminate in the coming of Jesus Christ. And it happened the exact time he planned. The genealogies are proof of the promises of God. So what do we take from this tonight? We take from this that God knows us individually. God loves us, and he wants us to fit in his perfect plan, in the flow of his good providence. He wants to use us. He is weaving this perfect plan, using people throughout all the details of history, and your life and my life are to fit into that plan. Also, we learn this. I learned as I was studying the details of God's providence through the genealogies that there is beauty, meaning, and purpose in every part of life. In every part of life. No detail is beyond God's purview. No detail is beyond his work. Every detail fits into his providential plan. The smallest seed, a subatomic particle, one drop of rain. He created all things, and by him all things consist. All details of life are working into this perfect plan. So what should we do? We shouldn't spend our days complaining. We shouldn't spend our days in confusion. Just trust that God knows what he's doing. And we certainly shouldn't spend our days in compromise. It is futile to go against the work of God. We would be wise to just get into the flow and enjoy every detail of life. Find meaning and purpose in every opportunity, every event, every moment, because God is doing a wonderful work in the world.
1: 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It's time for a message from the former pastor of Campus Church, Dr. Jim Shetler.
3: The other day, I just recently read a very bizarre study on prayer. They took a hospital and they divided the hospital basically in two parts, and they were going to have individuals pray for the patients on the one side of the hospital, and no one was supposed to pray for the patients on the other side of the hospital. And you know, the results were quite interesting. You know what they were? There wasn't much difference. And there's a reason for that. Because the purpose of prayer isn't to find out whether it matters or not. The purpose of prayer, they came with the wrong reason. It's not to say, hey, let's see if more people get healed if we pray for them. The purpose of prayer is to glorify our Lord Jesus Christ. I'd like to talk to you tonight about how shall we pray? How shall we pray? You know, there is a phrase that is used more in our prayers than any other phrase. We probably always end every prayer with this phrase. Listen, there is nothing wrong with the phrase. The phrase is biblical. The phrase is good. I'm not telling anyone to stop using the phrase. But maybe tonight we need to understand it a little bit better. For how shall we pray? The Bible records exactly how we should pray. In His name. Would you take your Bibles and turn to John chapter 14? In John chapter 14, we see it in John 14, 15, and 16, three times the same idea. In His name, we are to pray. Jesus Christ said, ask anything. Jesus said, ask whatsoever. Jesus Christ said, ask what ye will, and it shall be done. But with all of those statements, there was one qualifying phrase. That one qualifying phrase is in His name. We begin in John chapter 14 in verse number 6. Jesus saith unto him, I am the way, the truth, and the life. Notice the last phrase here. No man cometh unto the Father but by me. Now, this is a great salvation verse. I have personally preached evangelistic messages from this verse. I have personally heard several great messages from John chapter 14, verse 6. But I will tell you, not only is it a great salvation verse, for no man will come to the Father but by Jesus Christ. And by the way, that's why we got to tell the world about Jesus Christ, because He is the way, the truth, and the life. And you talk about politically incorrect, you talk about narrow-minded, well, John 14, 6 is sure that. There is no way to get to heaven but by Jesus Christ. He says, I am the way, the truth, and the life. But if you look at the context of Him speaking to His disciples, could He not mean also another point as well? Notice what it says. No man cometh unto the Father but by me. When you come to prayer, you don't come in your name. You come in the name of the one who has given us access, according to Ephesians chapter 2 and verse 18, that we have access to the Father through Him, by Him. Jesus Christ is our way to the Father. And as true as this is for salvation, so it is true in our prayer life as well. Now, if you would, look down to verse number 12. With that in mind, look at verse number 12. What a great verse. Verily, verily, I say unto you, he that believeth on me, the works that I do, shall he do also. And greater works than these shall he do, because I go unto my Father. And whatsoever ye shall ask in my name, that will I do, that the Father may be glorified in the Son. The reason why I'm going to do it is that the Father may be glorified in the Son. If you ask whatsoever in my name, I'll do it. Look at verse 14. If ye shall ask anything in my name, I will do it. If you look at John chapter 15 and verse 60, we see the same idea at the very end, that whatsoever ye shall ask of the Father in my name, he may give it you. Look over at chapter 16 and verse 22 and 23. And ye now therefore have sorrow, but I will see you again, and your heart shall rejoice, and your joy no more taketh from you. And in that day ye shall ask me nothing. Verily, verily, I say unto you, whatsoever ye shall ask the Father in my name, he will give it you. Hitherto, in other words, before this, have ye asked nothing in my name. But now I'm telling you, I want you to pray in my name. Look what it says. Ask and ye shall receive, that your joy may be full. Well, how shall we pray? We should pray in his name. Which really leads me to three questions I'd like to answer if I could today in this message. Number one, what does the phrase mean? Number two, what should that phrase do for our prayer life? And number three, how is this phrase illustrated so that I can understand it? Let's look at number one. What does that phrase mean? The phrase, in my name. What is that qualifying? It's the qualifying phrase that if we ask whatsoever, if we ask anything, and if we ask what ye will, in his name, he's going to answer it. So we better find out what it means to pray in his name. Basically, it means simply this, for my sake. In his name means we're doing it for his sake. And that's just a great way to, to say it. In his name, in other words, you're praying it for my sake. Christ's name is the revelation of his character. So therefore, when you pray in his name, you are praying for Christ. You are praying for Christ's will to be done. You're praying for Christ's ways to be accomplished. You're praying for Christ's words to be accomplished. When you pray in his name, you are praying for his sake. There is a great illustration of this in the Old Testament. We'll be back in just a moment to John 14, so hold your place. But would you turn with me over to 1 Kings chapter 18? 1 Kings chapter 18, and there is a man that the Bible says was in like passions like we have. His name is Eliyahu. We know him better as Elijah. And Elijah prays, and his prayer in 1 Kings chapter 18 grabs a hold of the idea of what Christ was trying to teach his disciples in the upper room. That from now on, when you pray, pray in my name. And if you pray anything in my name, I will hear it. I will answer it. Now, I know some of you right now are saying, you know, at the end of every one of my prayers, Jim, I say in his name, but I don't seem to get all my prayers answered. Well, understand what in his name means, for his sake. Look with me, if you would, at 1 Kings chapter 18. We're going to begin looking at verse 36, but let me just tell you quickly about what happens here. For 3.5 years, Elijah has been kind of out of pocket. He's kind of been hidden, and he has had a great time in his time with the Lord at the brook Cherith, also with the widow, and the Lord has done a great work in him for the confrontation that is to occur at Mount Carmel. Now, he is to challenge all of Jezebel's prophets, the prophets of Baal, the false prophets, and he challenges them with fire coming down from heaven. He says, you do whatever you want to do, and you pray unto your gods, and then I'll pray to my God. And here they dance around, and they do all kinds of things, and they plead sincerely to their gods, and nothing happens. And then Elijah says, bring the water on and dump it all over the altar. Water, salt water from the Mediterranean where Mount Carmel's located. And dump it all over that altar. Now I will pray. But I want you to see his prayer, because this is exactly what the Lord had in mind when he told his disciples, pray in my name. Look at verse 36. And it came to pass at the time of the offering of the evening sacrifice that Elijah the prophet came near and said, Lord, God of Abraham, Isaac, and of Israel, let it be known this day that thou art God in Israel, and that I am thy servant, and that I have done all these things at thy word. Hear me, O Lord, hear me, that this people may know that thou art the Lord God, and that thou hast turned their heart back again. Then the fire of the Lord fell and consumed the burnt sacrifice and the wood and the stones and the dust and licked up the water that was in the trench. And when all the people saw it, they fell on their faces and they said, the Lord, he is the God. The Lord, he is the God. Do you see what Elijah's prayer was? Elijah's prayer wasn't necessarily for fire. That wasn't the point. Elijah's prayer wasn't for himself, that he would get recognition. Elijah's prayer was for God's sake. Elijah's prayer was that these people would know that you are God. For your sake, in his name, means for his sake. Now, I realize that as we read a prayer like that, a fire coming down from heaven, there are probably a lot of housewives and mothers here, and they read that and they say, what in the world does that have to do with what I've got to do this week? I have laundry. Now, I would like to have God bring fire down and just judge my kid's room someday. But Pastor Schottler, to be honest, this is so out from where I live. I drive around Pensacola all day long. I'm doing errands. I have to do laundry. There's a lawn to mow. There's things that have to be bought. There's cooking that has to be done. What in the world does this have to do with my prayer life? Well, I think it has everything to do with it. You see, everything you ask Christ tomorrow for ought to be for his sake. That laundry gets done for his sake. That all that you do and all that you see and all that you say and with every task that you have, that it is for his sake that we do it. Years ago, when I traveled as a representative for Pensacola Christian College, when I traveled with an ensemble, when we arrived at a church, there were several things, especially when I traveled by myself, there were several things that I would ask for. When I came in, I would go to the principal or whatever, and I would ask for a couple young men to help me unload the boxes I had to bring in. And then I would ask if they had a screen that we could use for the presentation. And then I would ask for a table that we could put the display things on. And then I would ask if there was a time that I could do something with the young people later on in the day, maybe play sports with them, or maybe have a room that I could meet with juniors and seniors and counsel with them about coming to PCC. When I would arrive at a school, there were several things that I asked for. Now, I didn't ask for those things for me. Though I did, it was me who asked for them. I wanted the table. But what did I want the table for? For Pensacola Christian College's sake. What did I want the guys to help me bring it in for my back's sake? But the idea was everything that I asked for had to do with Pensacola Christian College. But I was the one asking for those things. And there were several things that I was asking for. Now, friend, what does it mean to pray in his name? It means to pray to say, for your sake, Lord, I ask this. Lord, tomorrow, I do have several things that have to be accomplished. Lord, I have this, and we do need. I need to go shopping. I need to stop by the mechanic. Excuse me. I need to stop and do this, and I need to have this done. But Lord, I'm not doing those things for my sake. You've called me to be the mother of this family. You've called me to take care of my husband. So, Lord, everything that I'm asking, which may seem commonplace, they're not fire coming down at Mount Carmel things, but for the very same reason you ought to want them accomplished. The same reason why you pray for what seems to be ordinary things is the same reason why Elijah prayed, that others would see you as Lord in my life, that you would be glorified through these answers to prayer. My friend, if you're going through a health difficulty right now, it's not for the reason of your health that you should want to be healed, but for the sake and for the name of Jesus Christ. That for your sake, Lord, if it be your will, for your name's sake, heal me. And my friend, if you sense that is the Lord's will, pray the prayer of faith. Believe for your name's sake, and the Lord will grant that. You see, we're not limited by this prayer except in the qualifying statement, in his name, for his sake. I wrote down this statement. I hope you get this. The power of prayer is in proportion to Christ's will controlling our life. The power of prayer is in proportion to Christ's will controlling our life. In other words, the more Jesus Christ controls your life, the more power you're going to have in prayer, because you're going to be praying his will. You're going to be praying his words. You're going to be praying his ways. And when you pray in his name for his sake, he's going to answer and he's going to heed those prayers. When we confess that our prayers are not being answered, we are not condemning God. We are condemning ourselves. I think one of the great tests of spirituality is answers to prayer. Christian friend, if you're not getting prayers answered, you're not condemning the Lord. You're condemning your own walk with God. For as we walk in his will, as we want his will, as we pray his will. We will see several answers to prayer. Now that leads me to question number two. What does that phrase mean? Well, I think we understand it. In his name, for his sake. Number two, what should that phrase do for our prayer life? Well, number one, it should humble us. And here's how. It should humble us in that it's not our name that we can use. And I come in the name of Jim Shuttler. Oh, blasphemy. We do not come in our name. We come in the name of Jesus Christ. And the very fact that we have to use someone else's name is the very fact that we are inadequate and insufficient. You know, I wonder, when people think that they're going to get saved by their own works, what name are they coming to God? They're not coming in the name of Jesus Christ. The Bible says, for whosoever shall call upon the name of God, on the name of the Lord, shall be saved. My friend, if you're coming on your good works, you're coming on your own name. Your name cannot do anything to get access with the Father. It must be Christ's name. So one thing it should do, it should humble us. But number two, you don't use it for your own pleasure. Hey, this is a great little thing here. Boy, in his name. So if I tack that on to any prayer, God's going to answer all my prayers, right? If I just say in his name, if I just use the name of Jesus and pray whatever, and I'm going to get my prayers answered. Take your Bible and turn to Acts chapter 19. I want you to know there were some guys that tried that very thing. There were some vagabonds, some travelers, if you please, that were coming through, and they saw Paul do some great miracles, and they said, hey, you know what? If we use the same name that Paul used, hey, then we're going to be able to get to do the same miracles. My friend, just tacking on the end of your prayer in his name doesn't necessarily mean you get your prayers answered. Well, I prayed in his name. Notice Acts chapter 19, beginning at verse 13. Acts 19, 13. Then certain of the vagabonds, travelers of Jews, exorcists, took upon them to call over them which had evil spirits the name of the Lord Jesus.

Verse 14. And there were seven sons of one Sceva, a Jew, and chief of the priests, which did so. And the evil spirit answered and said, Jesus I know, and Paul I know, but who are ye? And the man in whom the evil spirit was leaped on them and overcame them and prevailed against them, so that they fled out of that house naked and wounded. You know, if it wasn't so sad, it was probably kind of a humorous scene, was it not? Here they start praying in the name of Jesus. In the name of Jesus, come out of him. Boy, I'm sure you can imagine about how they said it and the theatrics and dramatics that went with it. And the man says, Jesus I know and Paul I know, but who in the world are you? And he leaped on them and took control of them. But notice what the final result was. Verse 17. And this was known to all the Jews and the Greeks also dwelling at Ephesus. And fear fell on them all. And the name of the Lord Jesus was magnified. You see, friend, don't you be taking the name of Jesus Christ flippantly. You know, we do our little prayer thing in the morning and we end it with, and in his name, amen. My friend, have we gotten on our knees? Have we said, Lord, this is for your sake? God, it is not my will that I desire today. It is not my agenda that I want to accomplish today. It is yours. In his name, amen. In Jesus' name, amen. Oh, how flippant we may be. Are we much different than the vagabonds? Are we much different than those that said, oh yeah, that's right, you're supposed to say in his name, amen. You know, you're supposed to add that on the end, and that takes care of our prayer. My friend, this is more than just a little phrase. This is for his sake. This is for the glory of God. This is Elijah saying that they may see the Lord. This is for his sake. Don't use it for our own pleasure. Number three, not for you to ask less, but more. Now, I know I've got probably some of you scared. Go back to John chapter 14, would you, real quick? I've probably got some of you scared right now. I'd say, okay, I understand exactly what you're saying, and what you're telling me is don't pray so much. No, the Bible says be careful for nothing, but in everything by prayer and supplication with thanksgiving, let your requests be made known unto God. You don't pray for less because of what I've just taught you. You should pray for more. Look at John chapter 14 and verse 12. Verily, verily, I say unto you, he that believeth on me, the works that I do shall he do also. And greater works than these shall he do, because I go on to my Father. My friend, you're to see more answers to prayer than Jesus saw. You are to do greater works. Don't look at this and say, okay, boy, I got the point of the message. And the point of the message is, don't pray for so many things. No, we ought to pray for more, not for less. Don't let this be a restricting phrase, but it should limit our reason and our purpose. Are we praying it to consume it upon our own lusts, like we talked about last week in James chapter 4? Is it for our own desires, or do we desire it for his name's sake? And my friend, if you're on that holy ground, if you're on that sanctified, surrendered, if you're on that ground that we talked about, that sacred ground, my friend, I'm not saying tonight to pray less. I'm telling you to pray more, because greater works should you do. Look at verse 13. And whatsoever ye shall ask in my name, that will I do, that the Father may be glorified in the Son. Not for you to ask less, but for you to ask more. Number four, it ought to drive us to know and do Christ's words, will, and way. We ought to desire even greater, to stay close to our Lord so we know exactly what to pray for. You're in John 14, look over at John 15. John 15 and verse 7, look what it says. If ye abide in me, and my words abide in you, ye shall ask what ye will, and it shall be done unto you. Friend, when you understand this,

0: critical phrase, in his name, in the name of Jesus Christ, for Jesus Christ's sake, that causes us to say, wait a second, what is Jesus Christ's sake? What is Jesus Christ's will? What does he want accomplished in my children? How should I pray for my children? How should I pray for my classroom? How should I pray for work today? How should I pray for my shopping list today? I really do want to do it for his sake. Well, you know what this does? You look at verse 7. If ye abide in me and my words abide in you, we better get into his word. Because the more we know his word, the more we're going to know what to pray for. The more we get close to him and we remain in him and continue in him in the right fellowship, the more that we're going to know how to pray and his will to pray. It should drive us to know and do Christ's words, will, and way. Number 5, it ought to keep us obedient. If we, this phrase, in his name, ought to keep us obedient to doing what we ought to do. If you look at the passage of scripture that we just read, verse 13 and 14, if ye shall ask anything in my name, I will do it. Notice the next verse. If ye love me, keep my commandments. Now, take your Bibles and turn to a great verse. I don't know if you've ever noticed on prayer before. 1 John chapter 3. 1 John chapter number 3. And in 1 John chapter 3, we see an amazing verse on prayer. What should the phrase, in his name, do for us? Well, it ought to want to keep us close to him so we know his will. It ought to want us to pray more, not less. It ought to humble us to realize it's not our name, it's his name. And it ought to keep us obedient to him. Look at this. 1 John chapter 3 and verse 22. By the way, I just want to tell you this. This is some of the things that I just love studying God's word. Because, you know, you're studying all these verses and you're looking up all these verses and then you come across a little nugget. You come across a gem of a verse on prayer and you think, wow, this really spoke to my heart. Look at this. Look with me if you would. 1 John chapter 3 and verse 22. And whatsoever we ask, we receive of him because we keep his commandments and do those things that are pleasing in his sight. Well, I'll tell you, this verse is exactly what I've been trying to say for the last 25 minutes. I mean, it really is. This is exactly what I'm trying to say. Notice, and whatsoever we ask, we receive of him. Well, how do you know you receive everything you ask? Because we keep his commandments and we do those things that are pleasing in his sight. My friend, do you want to get your prayers answered? We have to pray in his name. Oh, so I just tacked that on the end of a prayer. Oh, no. In his name means for his sake. Yeah, but how do I know what for his sake is? You begin to obey his commandments. You begin to do what you're supposed to do. You abide in him. And when you abide in him and you abide in his words abide in you, and you ask whatever you will, and you're going to get it answered. You stay obedient and holy and right with God, and you come to him, and he answers your prayers. You do those things that are pleasing to him, and we know that we will have our prayers answered. Wow. What should this phrase do for our prayer life? Man, it should revolutionize our prayer life. It should change every area of what we're doing and how we're praying. How we're praying for our children. Is it for his sake? Or, boy, if my child got right with God, it'd be so much nicer around the house. Lord, please have my rebellious teenager come right back with you again. What's the reason for that? Oh, Lord, my unsaved spouse. God, you must save that unsaved spouse. Our marriage is going down the tubes. It's just a terrible situation in our home. We're always arguing and fighting. He needs to get saved. She needs to get saved. That's not for his sake. That's not in his name. Oh, my friend, when we begin to get obedient and we drive to our relationship to him, we begin to realize that it is for his sake that we pray these things. Now, let me close with question number 3. How is this phrase illustrated? And I ask the Lord, because I think this is a great truth in his name, to give me an illustration to help. And I have with me tonight our checkbook, the Shetler checkbook. And let's say I were to put, I had the access to put $1 million in this checkbook. And I were to give you the checkbook. And I said to you, you can make out any check you want. But you come to me and I'll sign my name and I'll approve it. You make out any check you want, you show it to me, and then I'll sign it with my name, and then you can go take it to the bank and cash it. Now, that is exactly what the Lord did. The Lord said, I give you blank checks. You see, if we live with common things in our life, and let's face it, the majority of us do, if we live with common things, then the Lord is expecting a lot of common checks to come through his way. I was almost skeptical to do the Elijah example because we would say, oh, how can we relate to fire coming down at Mount Carmel? My friend, if you live with common things in your life, whatever job you may be a mechanic. What do I pray for? You pray in the name of Jesus Christ for his sake. Whatever job you're working on, you do it for the Lord's sake, and you pray and ask God to help you. I don't know, Mom, what list you have tomorrow. Sir, I don't know what you have to do tomorrow, but it ought to be done for his sake. And if you have common things going on in your life, you're going to write out a lot of common checks to the Lord. But here's the catch. It's not a catch. It's the qualifying statement. You take that check, and you say, in his name. In other words, Jesus signs it. You know what a lot of us have been doing? We've been forging his name on a lot of our prayers. We've been writing his name. Hey, Lord, you know I need this. Let me just go ahead and sign it your name, in his name. And Jesus didn't approve it. And that check request didn't come through his approval. And we look at that and we say, Lord, why aren't I getting my prayers answered? It's because Jesus isn't signing your checks. It's not Christ who's signing it. You're forging his name. You're forcing your will and saying, God, how often do I have to keep praying this? And it's not for his sake. In his name. Hey, I want you to know, John 14, verse 13 is an incredible verse. And whatsoever ye shall ask in my name, that will I do, that the Father may be glorified. I encourage you right now. Change your prayer life immediately. And if you haven't been getting your prayers answered, it may only be because you haven't been asking in his name. I encourage you today, come to him for his name's sake. In his name, come to the Lord Jesus Christ. Are you ready to write out some checks? If you do it for his sake, he's ready to sign them. He's given us a blank check for whatever we need. He's ready to sign it. Are you doing it for his name's sake?
1: This is Rejoice Pulpit. And now, a sermon from a past chapel at Pensacola Christian College.
2: John chapter 15. What a wonderful portion of scripture today. Every word in this chapter was spoken through the lips of our Savior Jesus Christ. What makes this chapter even more precious to me is that, quite frankly, the instruction that we're given was given just prior to his crucifixion. So it's really part of what we would call his farewell discourse before he went to the cross. And I think that adds certainly something to this passage. You know, during his brief public ministry, Jesus Christ issued or extended three major invitations. The first of which was this, come unto me, come unto me. And we read those words in scripture. And that is an invitation to know him. And as I mentioned, I responded to that invitation as an 8-year-old child. Hopefully, prayerfully, everyone in this room has responded to that invitation as well. The second one is to follow me. And that is to learn of him and to learn from him. And what a wonderful invitation that is. The third of which is to abide in me, to abide in me. The first one speaks about relationship. The second one speaks about discipleship. And the third one speaks about fellowship. It is that third invitation that Jesus is speaking about here in the early verses of this chapter. So let's jump in at verse 1. Jesus said, I am the true vine, my Father is the husbandman. Every branch in me that beareth not fruit, he taketh away. And every branch that beareth fruit, he purgeth it, that it may bring forth more fruit. Now ye are clean through the word which I have spoken unto you. Abide in me, and I in you, as the branch cannot bear fruit of itself, except it abide in the vine. No more can ye, except ye abide in me. I am the vine, ye are the branches. He that abideth in me, and I in him, the same bringeth forth much fruit, for without me ye can do nothing. Christ uses the vine and the branch to illustrate this spiritual discipline, if you will, or practice of abiding in Jesus Christ. We are to receive all that we need from him, just as the branch receives all that it needs from the vine. And when we ponder that thought for a moment, two observations come to mind. Number one, all that the vine has is available to the branch. And number two, all that Christ has is available to the believer. Now ponder that. All that Christ has is available to the believer. So if there's no connection, the vine to the branch, that branch is lifeless and in many ways fruitless and useless. So what does that mean for us? You see, all that the branch possesses belongs to the vine. It really has no reason to exist except to be of service to the vine. Now, all of that is very interesting, and all of that is very true, and all of that is very real and rich, but in simple, practical, spiritual terms, how do we flesh that out? What does that mean to us today? If we have a desire to respond to that third invitation, to abide in him, what is he saying? What does that mean? How can we wrap our head around that? How can we make that work for us? While there are several applications of this divine union expressed in this portion of Scripture, let me just share two or three with you this morning. Notice these themes, if you will. Number one, if we are to abide in Christ, we are to fulfill a purpose. We are to fulfill a purpose. Now, if you look in verse 2, he talks about bearing fruit. In verse 5, he talks about bearing fruit. In verse 8, he talks about bearing fruit. In verse 16, he talks about bearing fruit. So what is our purpose? Our purpose is not to become famous. Our purpose is not to get rich. Our purpose is not to vegetate in church. Our purpose as God's people is to bear fruit. That is the purpose. That's why we're here. That's why we exist. That is what Jesus is trying to teach us, to bear fruit. Think about it this way. That's our mission. That is our mission. All of us have, as believers, we possess that mission. We are here to bear fruit. To say it this way, to live for something bigger than ourselves. I recall when I was 16 years of age, I went to a revival meeting, and an old-time preacher was preaching by the name of Dr. Dolphus Price. And when I heard him preach that day, quite frankly, as I look back, I don't remember the text. I don't remember the title of the message. None of that really resonates in my mind. But what I did hear him say, and what the thrust of the message was, to live for something bigger than yourself. And that is what Jesus, I believe, is helping us understand. There is something bigger than ourselves, and that's bearing fruit. I had no idea when I knelt at that altar as a 16-year-old young man, I had absolutely no idea how that would flesh out in my life. I had no idea what that would mean. I had no idea that that would lead me one day to stand before you speaking today, or to minister on 15 different mission fields around the world, or to minister in every state in the union. I had no idea that any of that would take place. All I knew is that I wanted to live for something bigger than myself. All I knew was God had called me, and I didn't even understand the terminology, but to bear fruit. So when I think about that, there's two things I'd mention real quickly. First of all, the inner fruit of the Spirit. And I don't need to take you to Galatians chapter 5, but in Galatians chapter 5, verse 22 and 23, love, joy, peace, long-suffering, gentleness, goodness, faith, meekness, temperance. We are to bear that fruit. That is the evidence that something is happening internally in our life. Those qualities do not exist in our life unless we are filled with the Spirit of God. And when we're filled with the Spirit of God, wow, those qualities take shape in our life. And it's those qualities that will make a difference between us as a believer and people who don't know Jesus Christ. We need that. We need to bear that fruit. And I would say this to you. If God's people, all of us, would live that way, I believe more unsaved people would believe what we preach. But because many of us do not live that way, they're not believing what we preach. And hence, because of that, every year in the United States of America, some 4,000 churches close their doors. Every year in our country. Why? Because God's people are not bearing fruit the way we ought to bear fruit. But not only the inner fruit of the Spirit, there's the outer fruit of evangelism. Proverbs 11, verse 30, a famous verse. The fruit of the righteous is a tree of life, and he that winneth souls is wise. He that winneth souls is wise. What a great opportunity to take what's inside of you, what God has done for you and to you, and then let God use all of that to work through you to see other people come to Jesus. There is absolutely nothing like using your life and your testimony and your witness and your words to see someone come to Jesus Christ. You know, I often say at the hospital, the happiest place is when the babies are born, the maternity ward. Well, spiritually speaking, that's really where it's at. When God's people just really get excited about reaching out and seeing other people come to Christ and using their life to share that message and their words to share that message, oh my goodness, something happens in an incredible way. And of one thing I am convinced, I believe more lost people watch our lives rather than listen to our words. They watch how we live. They watch our value system. They watch, and not even knowing those qualities that are being put forth in Galatians chapter 5, they watch that. How do we react to diversity? How do we handle challenges? How do we handle trials? Are we loving? Are we a good neighbor? All of those things resonate with people who don't know the Lord. And they stand back and they say, I don't know what it is, but there's absolutely something different about that person. Well, what's different is that person trusted Christ. That person has manifested the fruit of the Spirit, and that person is living that out in such a way that that unsaved person says, I want what they have. They don't even know what that is. They don't know that what we have is Jesus. They don't know that. They don't know that what we have is eternal. They don't get that. All they know is there's a difference between a person who lives by that code, by that biblical truth, by that fruit of the Spirit, and has a heart to see people come to Christ. That person needs Jesus, for sure. So we're to bear fruit. You know, if you plant an orange tree, or maybe up north an apple tree, and after 5 or 6 years, there's absolutely no fruit, no orange, no apple, nothing, at some point you'd stand back and you'd say, wait a minute, is this really an orange tree? Is this really an apple tree? We planted it, we expected fruit, we knew it wouldn't happen quickly, but over time, over years, where's the fruit? And I wonder if there's no fruit in our life, are we abiding in Christ? Are we really walking as we should walk? Now here's the point of all that. Think about this. God could have taken any of us to heaven 10 seconds after we got saved. As that 8-year-old boy in an Awana program, on a Friday night, as I knelt down and trusted Christ as my Savior, God could have taken me to heaven, raptured me up right then. The same could be said for you. If you know Christ, the moment you trusted Jesus, you could have gone up. But it didn't happen. And it didn't happen for a reason. And that reason is this: God wants us to live for something bigger than ourselves. It didn't happen because God wants us to bear fruit. It didn't happen because God wants us to reach into the hearts and lives of people that need him desperately and show those people how to come to Christ. You see, when we bear fruit, verse 8, herein is my Father glorified, that ye bear much fruit. Boy, what a beautiful song these singers were sharing with us. And you think about the holiness of God. You think about who he is. You think about just the awesomeness of God. boy, why don't we have a go on a mission to share our God with people who don't know him, to share our Jesus with people who don't know him. That's bearing fruit. I have in my personal library, I don't know, 100+ volumes, biographies of great Christians, men and women of God. And most of those believers are deceased. Most are no longer with us. But here's my point with that. They're not coming back. They had their day. They had their opportunity. They did what they did, and in most cases, so exceptionally so, that authors wrote about it and shared it. And we read about those. We read about a Spurgeon. We read about a D.L. Moody. We read about those people today. But they're not coming back. This is our day. This is our time. And we have to step up to the plate, so to speak. And we have to be engaged in that work that God has called us to. So, as Jesus said as a young boy, he said, I must be about my Father's business. And really, that's the challenge we have. Are we about the Father's business? And by the way, you don't have to wait until you get out of college with a diploma to be about the Father's business. Right now, today, you have opportunity to share the gospel and to live a life of honor before lost people. But just how do we do that? It's a daunting task. Some of us are maybe a little bit more at ease talking to lost people. Some of us are a little more comfortable sharing our testimony or handing a gospel tract to someone or inviting someone to church. How do we do that? How do we really do that? Well, that leads me to the second thought that I see here in this passage. Not only are we to fulfill a purpose, but number two, we're to follow a pattern. We're to follow a pattern. You say, what is the pattern? All right, look at verse 4. Jesus said, abide in me, and I in you, as the branch, here's the word, cannot bear fruit of itself, except it abide in the vine, no more can ye, except ye abide in me. In other words, here's the truth. We cannot do and accomplish what God wants us to do and accomplish on our own. We have to have the Lord's help. Sometimes we try to do it ourselves. Sometimes we think we're smart enough to do it ourselves. Sometimes we think we're gifted enough or talented enough to do it ourselves. But notice what Jesus said in verse 5, for without me, ye can do nothing. He didn't say more with me or less without me. He said zero. Zero. Now you might think, well, I know people doing quite a bit without the Lord. Well, that's your opinion, not God's. Because he said zero. Nothing. Nothing. So what's the example? What's the pattern? Well, it's real clear. Jesus is our pattern. So notice with me in the Gospel of John, several passages that speak about his dependence on his Father. So go to John chapter 5. In John chapter 5, look with me at verse 19. Jesus said, verily, verily, I say unto you, the Son can do nothing of himself, but what he seeth the Father do, for what things soever he doeth, these also doeth the Son likewise. Look at verse 30. He said, I can of mine own self do nothing. As I hear, I judge, and my judgment is just, because I seek not mine own will, but the will of the Father which hath sent me. Go to John chapter 6. Look at verse 38. For I came down from heaven not to do my own will, but the will of him that sent me. Look at John chapter 7. Look at verse 16. And Jesus answered them and said, my doctrine is not mine, but his that sent me. If any man will do his will, he shall know of the doctrine, whether it be of God or whether I speak of myself. He that speaketh of himself seeketh his own glory, but he that seeketh his glory that sent him, the same is true, and no unrighteousness is in him. Wow, I think sometimes we journey through life wanting to do our thing rather than the Lord's thing. What is the Lord's thing? It's what we just talked about. It's bearing fruit. Look also at John chapter 8 and look at verse 28. John 8 and verse 28. Then said Jesus unto them, when ye have lifted up the Son of Man, then ye shall know that I am he, that I, here it is, do nothing of myself. But as my Father hath taught me, I speak these things. Verse 29, and he that sent me is with me. The Father hath not left me alone, for I do always those things that please him. Go to John chapter 12. Look at verse 49. John 12 and verse 49. For I have not spoken of myself, but the Father which sent me. He gave me a commandment that I should say and what I should speak. For I know not what, excuse me, I know not that his commandment is life everlasting. Whatsoever I speak, therefore, even as the Father said unto me, so I speak. Look at verse chapter 14 and verse 10. Believest thou not that I am in the Father, and the Father in me? I speak not of myself, but the Father that dwelleth in me, he doeth the work. So if on this earth, in his earthly ministry, Jesus Christ was dependent upon his Father, how much more, and by the way, as an example to us, how much more should we be dependent upon him? Here's what we have to realize. As Christians, as believers, as servants of God, when we want to bear fruit, when we want to be a teacher and we want to be a pastor, whatever it might be in life, it's not our strength. It's not our intelligence. It's not our abilities. It's not our talent. It's not our charisma. It's not our personality. It's not our experience. It's the Lord working through us. Again, what did Jesus say? Without me, ye can do nothing. It's all about Christ in us. Paul captured that same concept in Galatians 2, verse 20. I'm crucified with Christ, nevertheless I live. And he said this, yet not I, but Christ liveth in me. Or in Colossians chapter 3, in verse 4, Paul said this, speaking of Christ, who is our life? Or Philippians chapter 4, verse 13, I can do all things through Christ, which strengtheneth me. He didn't say, I can do all things through my education, I can do all things through my ability, I can do all things through my charisma, I can do all things through my personality. No, he said, I can do all things through Christ. So there has to be that dependence. So today, as students, I would ask you this question. Do you realize in life how much you need Jesus? I wish I had heard this challenge when I sat in a college chapel many years ago. I've been in ministry 48 years, and I wish that I had realized that it's not about me. It's about God working through me. It's about God gifting and blessing and in obedience, going out and just having an utter dependence on him. Whether it's teaching a lesson, preaching a sermon, whether it's doing work in a financial office, whatever it may be in life, witnessing to somebody, whatever it may be, depending on him. How much we need him, his strength, students, his wisdom, his encouragement, his provisions, his companionship, his presence in your life. Hey, for some of the freshmen here, you may be, wow, you're only a month into this thing. And I have a granddaughter here who's a month into this thing, seated over here. Name is Michaela. And I get it. I didn't even come out of a home. When I was 16, I moved out of my home. But I went to Bible college, and I promise you this, when I got to college, I was homesick. You think, for what? I don't even know. What? Why? I mean, it was a horrible place. Why would I want to go back? But you know, you're navigating here, you're trying to capture all this and learn all this, and you've got studies, you've got routine, you've got a schedule. I mean, just in some cases, it's going to be absolutely overwhelming. You know what the answer is? It's not you trying to figure it out. It's allowing the Lord to guide you and lead you and direct you and help you and provide for you what you do not have of your own. And let him take over in your life. I say again, without him, you can do nothing. And you may think you're doing quite a bit, but I promise you, you're not. When you're prepared to be to Christ what Christ was to his Father, then Christ is prepared to be to you what the Father was to Jesus Christ. It's really just that simple. But in closing, let me give you a third thought real quickly. Back to John 15. So we fulfill a purpose, we follow a pattern, and then we focus on a promise. We focus on a promise. You know, the Bible's filled with promises, amen? So many promises. But in verse 11, here's a great promise. These things have I spoken unto you, Jesus said, that my joy might remain in you and that your joy might be full. Don't let the busyness of life, the pressures of college, the assignments and all of that zap your joy. Don't let that happen. His joy. There's one little word in verse 11. These things have I spoken unto you, and here it is, that my joy, not your joy, his joy. That's the promise, and we focus on that promise. His joy in us. Hey, don't settle for a cheap substitute of the real thing, for sure. I preach in churches where the atmosphere is more akin to a funeral than a joyful worship service. No one talks, no one whispers, no one smiles, no one whatever. I wouldn't want to be sentenced to some of those churches. We can and we should be joyful. Why? Well, Christ isn't in the tomb. Amen? He's not in the tomb. Our sins have been forgiven. The Holy Spirit lives within me. We're on our way to heaven. Oh my gracious, on our worst day, when everything just kind of tumbles in on us, don't we understand his joy will remain in us? And while I'm on the subject, let me just quickly say there's a difference between happiness and joy. Happiness is an expression of our emotions. You know, someone does something for you that's very nice, and emotionally you respond and you're happy. You get a good grade on a test, man, you're happy. It's an expression of our emotions, and there's nothing wrong with that. But joy is deeper. It's an expression of our spirit. And we have his joy in us. And so the question is, where does that joy come from? Where does it come from? How do we get it? Some of you may be in this chapel today, and you're thinking, man, I just don't have that joy. My joy left. It's gone. I'm just going through the motions. Get it back. And how you get it back? Turn with me to Psalm 16, and with this verse I close. Psalm 16 and verse 11. Here's how you get that joy back. David wrote of it. Psalm 16, the very last verse, verse 11. Thou wilt show me the path of life. And here's the key. In thy presence is the fullness of joy. Did you get that? In his presence is the fullness of joy. At thy right hand, there are pleasures forevermore. What we need as God's people is every day to be in his presence. Not just on Sunday, not just on chapel days, not just in Bible class, every day in his presence.
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3: Take your Bible, if you would, and join me today in Philippians chapter number 2. Philippians chapter number 2. Hey, I don't know if your neighborhood does this or if people in your neighborhood do this, but recently we had one of these as kind of like a neighborhood-wide event. And sometimes neighbors all get together and put signs out so that people can see it, and that's what we had. This was a couple weeks ago, and what it was a neighborhood yard sale. Now, you had it at your individual home, but it was in the neighborhood, and they're just letting everybody know that all of our junk, so to speak, you know, we're, I think sometimes at those neighborhood yard sales, you just kind of swap stuff with people. You know, you walk around and you take their stuff home and they take your stuff home, and then you sell their stuff next year in your neighborhood yard sale. Have you ever noticed that there is oftentimes, there's kind of like a product theme at neighborhood yard sales, and more often than not, it's an annual product theme. And it doesn't vary from year to year. I don't know if you've noticed this at yard sales you've gone to, but I have clearly noticed it at yard sales that I have been to. And that is, you can almost always find in really good condition, almost new condition, exercise equipment at yard sales. Have you ever noticed that to be true? It's like, wow, hey man, this is in really good shape. And obviously the people who are selling it are not. And so we are selling this exercise equipment because we didn't use it. There's something about the passage that we're going to look at today that is not so removed from the pictures that we have of physical exercise. It is clearly one thing to own a piece of exercise equipment, but it's another thing to put it to use. There's something about owning salvation, having it, that this is something that has been gifted to us. But there's also something about our salvation that is intended to be put to use. It's something that God says, okay, now I'm going to do the work of salvation, all of it from start to finish. But now I am also asking you to take the gift of salvation and put it to work, put it to good use. Now, in the passage that we're about to look at, there is something that is apparently this paradox in Scripture. And I think before we move too far into it, we need to at least acknowledge that it seems paradoxical. It seems like there are competing truths here when in reality there are not. A paradox, if we simply want to define it, is two apparently contradictory statements that are actually not in contradiction at all. And we seem to find these not only in our passage today, but all throughout Scripture. For example, would we say that the Christian life is active obedience or passive trust? And those things may seem to be somewhat contradictory. Or is it God's sovereignty? Or is it man's free will? I mean, how long has the sovereignty of God and the will of man been debated? It appears that there are things throughout Scripture like, is Jesus God or is Jesus man? How can both of these things be absolutely true? And at times, I think what we do is we take some of these apparently contradictory truths and then we try to resolve them to our own satisfaction or completely resolve them. And many times I feel like we do that to our own detriment. In other words, we're trying to say, I understand the sovereignty of God and the free will of man, and I understand those two competing truths completely. Most of the time, it appears what happens is we lean to one side or the other, and then we do a disservice to both. Doesn't it make sense to people like us that if God's ways are actually higher than our ways, and if his thoughts are actually above our thoughts, then doesn't it stand to reason that we wouldn't be able to fully reason all of God's ways and thoughts? In other words, we can come to the word and say, now I know, I see this taught all throughout Scripture, and I acknowledge that it's taught throughout Scripture, and I receive it as taught throughout Scripture, but I don't have to completely reconcile what appears to be two contradictory statements. I know that they are resolved in the mind of God. Spurgeon said one time regarding the sovereignty of God and the free will of man, he said, I never try to reconcile friends. He said, I'm not trying to take these two apparently contradictory truths and reconcile them, he said, because they're not really at odds with one another. They are certainly taught in Scripture. They are clearly from the mind of God. And so why would I try to reconcile two truths that really are not at odds one against the other? What we see today is we see another one of those truths that we kind of wrestle with, and we say, is this contradictory? And if so, how do I resolve it? Well, let's look at the paradox presented in our passage today, and then let's see if it can at least be acknowledged and then accepted, if not fully resolved. Your Bibles are open right now to Philippians chapter 2. Let's begin reading in verse number 12 and 13. You follow along as I read. Philippians chapter 2, beginning in verse 12. Wherefore, my beloved, as ye have always obeyed, not as in my presence only, but now much more in my absence, work out your own salvation with fear and trembling. For it is God which worketh in you, both to will and to do of his good pleasure. Now, the Apostle Paul is about to give us, through the church at Philippi, three considerations. Now, remember, this passage of Scripture, this book that Paul wrote, this letter to the church at Philippi, was given so that people like you and I can experience unimaginable joy. And he's about to give us three things that just build on this walk of the Christian life that lead to not only unimaginable, but I would submit uninterruptible. I mean, we can be living this life that is unperturbed, not rattled, not tossed about. And you say, well, how do I experience that? He's giving us additionally some things to consider for characteristics that will develop in us unimaginable joy. The first thing that he gives to us, not only as a church, but to us individually, is a word that we'll use that we'll title simply presence. Presence. Now, this is not the kind of presence you get on your birthday. What we're talking about is to be physically present or acknowledging another's presence. Look again at the first few words of verse number 12. Here the apostle says, wherefore, my beloved, as ye have always obeyed, not as in my presence only, but now much more in my absence. Okay. There's something about maturity and deepening character which demonstrates that truths have become internalized. We begin to own them, whether or not we're being observed by others or not. Paul is not, by the way, patronizing the church. He's not saying, okay, now I'm not there physically, so you better be good. He's actually saying, listen, I saw the demonstration of your obedience in my physical presence, but he says, now much more in my absence. He says, it is even more important that you take some steps of maturity because I'm not there physically in your presence. He's acknowledging that, of course, presence matters. People are careful in the presence of another. But he's encouraging that same kind of obedience in his absence. He's saying, you obeyed when I was there. It is even more important now in my absence. Okay, how many of you have acknowledged, at least in yourself, it's a little more challenging when nobody is around to obey certain kinds of understood standards? For example, how many of you have ever been driving late at night and you came up to a stoplight and that stoplight lasted forever? I mean, it just keeps going on and on and there is nobody around. Now, how many of you have ever just waited there because it was the, quote, right thing to do? How many of you have ever just waited there because, okay. How many of you, I'm not gonna ask that right now, but sometimes we understand, nobody's around, and we look and we wait and we think. There's something challenging about a standard when no one is around to observe our keeping of the standard or not. How many of you have paid your taxes on some income that the government would have no ability to know of? Or maybe you took other steps at work when a simple little job needed to be done and nobody would know if you did it or not. Ultimately, we're asking the question, how would you live if you had absolute anonymity? Now, let me ask the question again. How would you live if you had absolute anonymity? To live like Christians, the Philippians were to have an attitude of obedience. The obedience was not to Paul, although apparently his presence encouraged obedience in their lives. The obedience was ultimately offered to God. And unless we can get from horizontal obedience to vertical obedience, we will never be truly trusted when we are in those anonymous situations. Now, let me say that again. Unless we move from horizontal obedience, in other words, I see another person's physical presence, and so I adopt or alter or guard my behavior because of that horizontal relationship. Not long ago, we did a series on the life of Joseph. Joseph lived, if you will, in this land of anonymity. He didn't have his family. He didn't have the local church. At this point, Joseph doesn't even have the word of God. Joseph was invited to live in some anonymous situation. But Joseph practiced the presence of God. He lived a vertical relationship. He understood presence is fine and oftentimes helpful, but it's not the only thing necessary for my obedience. By the way, it's okay if someone else's presence encourages your own obedience. In fact, I think it's one of the steps of maturity if you keep yourself connected to the presence of others. Okay, if we know our frame, we know ourselves, and we say, hey, listen, I'm living vertically. I want my obedience to please God. Therefore, I'm actually going to connect horizontally because I'm striving to protect my vertical relationship. Do you understand that principle of you actually submitting yourself one to the other? It's one of the reasons why I believe God gave the pattern for the local church of that physical assembly. I know it's not always possible. I know there are those that are viewing right now who say, I can't physically be there. I understand that. But I also understand that God's pattern, the normal practice for the local church, is physical assembly. I think there's something about that horizontal relationship that God says, hey, listen, it's valuable for all of us, but it's not always possible. It's not always that thing that you can have. The presence of others is not only is it not always possible, it's not always practical. So practicing the presence of God in our lives is one of those vitally important maturity steps for the Christian life. Ultimately, the obedience wasn't for Paul, just like it's not for our parents or our spouse or our work or our supervisor or the government or whoever. Ultimately, our obedience is offered to God. So whether there's someone there physically or not, it makes no real difference. We are living in the presence of God. Now, all of us, and let me repeat that, all of us have an inclination towards secrecy. All of us. We have some human leaning toward the hidden, that we don't want everyone to know everything about us. The Bible says it this way in John chapter 3, beginning in verse number 19. And this is the condemnation, that light is come into the world, and men loved darkness rather than light, because their deeds were evil. For everyone that doeth evil hateth the light, neither cometh to the light, lest his deed should be reproved. But he that doeth truth cometh to the light, that his deeds may be made manifest, that they are wrought in God. Well, where do you naturally land? Where do you naturally lean? Same place I naturally lean. Men loved darkness rather than light because their deeds are evil. And by the way, you didn't lose that natural inclination when you trusted Christ. However, I will say that when a person comes into a personal relationship with Jesus Christ, something new is birthed inside of you. It's the Spirit of God. Now, where does the Spirit of God desire to live? Where does the Spirit of God want every moment to walk? The Spirit of God who took up residence within you wants to walk in the light. But where does your flesh want to stay? Your flesh continually pulls you towards darkness, towards secrecy, towards what we might refer to as dark mode. The word obeyed in our passage, it comes from the word hupakao. Okay, he says, listen, as you obeyed, not only in my presence, but now much more in my absence. That Greek word, hupakao, it's the word that we get our English word acoustics from. It means to put yourself in a position to hear and consequentially to obey. He's saying, all right, put yourself in a place where you hear the word, where you're receiving truth. And then he says, all right, now put it to practice, put it to work. Essentially, he's saying work to set up as much transparency as possible. Walk in the light. For example, husbands and wives should have access to their spouse's phones, to their accounts, to their schedules. And this should be initiated by you. Offering this level of open living to your spouse or to your parents, to your employer, to your friends, to others. I have been somewhat taken back at times by spouses who try to live hidden from the other. And then they'll actually use some kind of assertiveness to back their spouse into a corner. For example, a spouse who would ask for access to another spouse's phone. And a person would say, well, why do you need access to that? Don't you trust me? Well, the reality is we shouldn't trust ourselves. So we should say, hey, listen, my phone is open and accessible to you, or here's whatever passcode for the computer, or these are the accounts that I have, or this is what I'm doing with my time. For a person to try to back another in the corner by saying, well, I can't believe you don't trust me, or what, do you think I'm doing something wrong, is actually an attempt, a backdoor attempt to walk in darkness rather than light. Transparent, open book living does not come naturally to any of us. It is only the product of the Spirit of God who desires to walk in the light of God. You and I love naturally darkness. That's because the deeds of our flesh are naturally evil. Every parent knows that this is one thing for your children to obey in your presence, but it is an entirely different matter for them to obey in your absence. I can remember as a kid, we were, mom would oftentimes, you know, she'd run into the store and leave us kids in the car. And I can remember she ran into the market. Now this was before in Adrian, Michigan, long before we had a big, what we called supermarket. You know, this was just a market and it was Jerry's Market. And a mom ran in there. She said to us, you boys be good. I mean, we'd hear that all the time. I'll be back in just a minute. Well, when mom left, it was World War III in the car, okay? Now this is long before security cameras, but if they had security cameras, you could probably see the car moving around because we are just going at it in the car. But always with, and it didn't matter who said it. Like if anyone said, here comes mom, I mean, we are, and we're always kind of keeping a little eye out for mom, but until that day, we're having it out in the car. And so we're having it out in the car and we're fighting with each other and, you know, we're just going to town. It was my brother Terry, Rob, and myself, and it's probably Rob's fault, but we're all in there and we're wrestling and then all of a sudden, I don't know who says it, but here comes mom. You know, you could see her coming to the door and of the supermarket, because we were parked right out in front. So you could see her and she comes to the door of the market and immediately we are transformed, you know. We are people changed. I mean, we're just sitting there. It looked like we were having a little devotional while mom was in the store. And so she comes out and we could see mom was not happy coming out. And she comes out and she opens the door of that car and she closes it with a little more oomph than she would normally close the door. And she sits down there and we're just, you know, looking at her shocked. I mean, what could have been? Maybe something happened in the store. That must have been it. But certainly it couldn't have anything to do with us. And when she sat down in that car, she turned around and she looked at us and she says, "What was going on out here?" We're like, we were reading Leviticus. I mean, we were just, what was going on out here? And we're like, "Mom, nothing." And she says, "I could hear you in the store." It was not good.

obey in my absence. If a person was asking the question, why? Paul, I think, would answer, because there's one in whose presence you are living that is far more important than my own. Presence matters. But he goes on beyond that, and he says now, not only presence, but he gives us another thing to consider, and that is your practice. And now we get to this paradox of Scripture. He says, work out your own salvation with fear and trembling. So first, let's be clear as to what this does not mean. Okay, this does not mean that you work for your salvation. There's no contradiction here regarding salvation and works. This is a clearly taught principle. It's a clearly taught doctrine all throughout the pages of Scripture. So what is he not saying? He's not saying that a person works for their salvation. We see that in places that are so clear. We quote it often. But in Ephesians chapter 2, verses 8 and 9, the Bible says, For by grace are ye saved, through faith, and that not of yourselves. It is the gift of God, not of works, lest any man should boast. Paul goes on and he says things like this in Romans 3:28. He says, therefore, we conclude that a man is justified by faith without the deeds of the law. For by grace are ye saved through faith. A man is justified by faith, not with the deeds of the law. He goes on and he presents to us the manner with which these two thoughts of grace and work have to be separated. He said there's no mingling the two. This is the oil and water, doctrinally speaking, of Scriptures. He says they can't blend. He says it this way in Romans chapter 11, verse number 6. In fact, it's a great verse for you to take note of, for you to even underline or mark in your Bible. Romans chapter 11, beginning in verse 6, the Bible says, and if by grace... Okay, he's speaking of salvation. If salvation is by grace, then it is no more of works. Otherwise, grace is no more grace. But if it be of works, then it is no more grace. Otherwise, work is no more work. Do you see what Paul's doing? Is he's building the distinction between grace and works. He's saying, listen, if your salvation is by grace, for by grace are ye saved, he says, then you can't touch grace with works. Otherwise, grace really isn't grace. And then he contrasts it. He says, now, if your salvation is by works, then it has to be purely by works. You can't touch it with grace. Otherwise, works are really not works. Any religion that says that your meritorious works are necessary for salvation is not a religion of Scripture. And I'm going to say that very plainly. Anytime any religion says, well, yeah, I mean, yeah, it's by grace, but I mean, seriously, you have to work, then grace is no more grace. If your works are at all important for your salvation, then it is not the salvation presented in Scripture. It has to be exclusively by one of the two. There is no mixing grace with works or works with grace. So what's it by? Well, the Apostle Paul's very clear, for by grace are ye saved. Okay, so we understand that this can't be in reference to salvation when he says, work out your own salvation with fear and trembling. We remember that neither Paul nor any other Bible writer was ever teaching salvation by works. It's not found in Scripture. What he is teaching is that while salvation is not the product of human effort or goodness, we are to take what we've been given and put it to work. You don't work for your salvation, but you do put your salvation to work. And that's the thrust that the Apostle Paul is trying to make to the church at Philippi and certainly to people like you and I today. Notice, one of the principles that helps us adhere to this, that we start to understand, is a principle that we find written all throughout Scripture, and we see it in the Old Testament as well. Do you remember in the Old Testament, in the book of Joshua chapter 6, actually in Joshua chapter 5, God says,
I think it was Jesus, the captain of the host of heaven.

0: 7, who appears to Joshua, and he says to Joshua, he says, see what? See, I have given Jericho into your hand. Well, this is when walls that stood some 30 foot above ground and some 20 feet below ground and walls so thick that you could race chariots on top, that's when these walls were still standing. And he says to Joshua, see, I've given Jericho into your hand. Well, how could he see Jericho in his hand? Through eyes of faith, only faith. And then he gave him a plan for victory. He says, okay, here's what you're supposed to do. You're supposed to obey. Now, as you obey, you will unleash the power of God, but it only comes through your obedience. So he gathers the armies around. He doesn't tell them the whole plan that Scripture says. He just says, okay, here's what we're going to do. We're going to march around Jericho. We're going to do so one time every day for 6 days. On day 7, then he tells them, today we're going to march around 7 times. And as you march around, you're to make no noise. There's to be no sound that comes from your lips until the day I bid you shout. And then you're going to shout the victory shout before you were actually given the victory. And they did. So they marched around one time for 6 days, on the 7th day, 7 times, and then Joshua gives the signal, and the people shouted with a great shout. Now let me ask you, did God need their shout to bring down the walls of Jericho? And the answer was, well, no, he didn't need it at all. Did their shout actually, powerful vocal reverberation, did it help bring the walls down? Not in the least. So did they really have to shout to bring the walls down? Well, in some sense, you could say, let me ask it this way. Would God have brought the walls down without their obedient shout? And I would say no. God, through their obedience, did what they could never accomplish, and he brought down the walls of Jericho. Not because they were powerful, they simply were obedient to a powerful God. And do you know what the Apostle Paul's saying now? He's saying, hey, listen, you have a powerful salvation. Put it to work. There is something that God desires to do on your behalf, but he's not going to do it apart from you putting your salvation to work. Notice one of the principles that helps us even adhere to this practice. Paul says we're to obey with fear and trembling. This is a reverential fear of God and a confidence in his goodness. It recognizes the perfection of God, and it recognizes the frailty of our own flesh. We're saying, God, apart from you, I can't do this. Paul challenged Timothy to acknowledge his own weakness and God's willingness. Notice the Bible says in 2 Timothy 2:22, Paul said to Timothy, he said, flee also youthful lusts. Okay, Timothy, I know what kind of stuff you're built out of. How did Paul know that Timothy had youthful lusts? Because Paul was built out of the same stuff, human flesh. And so the apostle says to Timothy, hey, flee also youthful lusts, but here's what you're to follow after. He goes on and he says, but follow righteousness, faith, charity, peace, with them that call on the Lord out of a pure heart. Well, what does Timothy have? Does he have a lustful heart or does he have a pure heart? How would you answer that question? Again, it seems somewhat paradoxical, doesn't it? Does he have a lustful heart or a pure heart? And the answer is yes. He has the heart that he was born with. He has a new heart that God implanted within him. So now Paul is saying to young Timothy, he says, Timothy, listen, you have salvation. Now, obey from the heart that new spirit that's within you and daily, moment by moment, walk with God. He goes on in 1 Timothy 6:11-12. He says, but thou, O man of God, flee these things and follow after righteousness, godliness, faith, love, patience, meekness. Fight the good fight of faith. Lay hold on eternal life, whereunto thou art also called and hast professed a good profession before many witnesses. Do you know what he's saying to Timothy? He's saying, hey, Timothy, listen, I know you have a fleshly body just like we all have. It's going to continue to want to live in the darkness. So take your salvation and put it to work. Follow after, and then those things listed throughout the pages of Scripture. So we first see the consideration of presence. We must learn to obey because of his presence, not only in the presence of those around us. Then we're to consider our practice. We're to put our salvation to work. Now, look at the final promise in this passage that we're given, the promise. Verse number 13, "For it is God which worketh in you both to will and to do of his good pleasure." Essentially, Paul is saying God's people were to work out because it was God that was working in. Now, notice how this thought is expressed in 1 Corinthians chapter 15, verse 10. Paul said it this way. He says, but by the grace of God, I am what I am. And his grace, which was bestowed upon me, was not in vain, but I labored more abundantly than they all. Yet not I, but the grace of God, which was in me. Okay, so again, what is it? He says, but by the grace of God, I am what I am. But I labored more abundantly. So is it the grace of God or is it his laboring? And again, the answer is yes. It is by the grace of God, even that which enables his laboring. He's recognizing it's only by the grace of God that he was who he was. And then he says, and I labor more abundantly. These two truths are not at odds. They are in complete cooperation one with the other. Do you remember, I don't know if they still make it this way or not, but have you ever used epoxy glue before, where the glue was almost in like this syringe type a container, and you'd cut the end off of that syringe type thing, and then there were two tubes, and as you pushed the glue out, the two began to mix one with the other. Does the glue ever set if you only use one tube of the glue? Well, the obvious answer is no, it doesn't. Both parts are absolutely essential to make the glue do what it was intended to do. So is it God which works, or is it me working? Well, I know that if we were to weigh those two as to which is more important, John 15, 5 says, Jesus, quoting Jesus, he says, "For without me ye can do nothing." I know that the essential aspect certainly is God, but is God going to do something without you doing what he has enabled you to do? Sometimes we say, "Lord, would you keep me from murmuring against my employer?" And yet we continue to engage in those things that God's given us victory over. We spend time with the people who are murmuring. We ask a question that we know is going to lead to murmuring. And we continue to engage in those things that God said, "Neither murmur ye," as some of them murmured and were destroyed of the destroyer. So is it God enabling me not to murmur, or does God expect me to take steps to not murmur? And the answer again is yes, it is. In the Christian life, God has said, listen, there are two parts. I'm working, and I expect you to put your salvation to work. Paul had already reminded in the church in chapter 1 that God never left projects unfinished. He's going to bring it to completion. In verse number 6 of chapter 1, do you remember what he says here? He says, being confident of this very thing, that he which hath begun a good work in you will perform it until the day of Jesus Christ. Do you know what he's saying? He's saying, hey, listen, every day you're supposed to be conformed into his likeness. Now, I've heard it said before, heard it taught before, that sanctification is that process that we continue to become more and more and more like Jesus Christ in this life. And soon when we die, we're so much like Christ that we just step off this life into eternity, and we are prepared now for heaven. We are supposed to grow into his likeness, but there is nothing about this flesh that can be made into his likeness. And whether I look more like him today than I did yesterday, he is doing the work entirely of preparing me for heaven. Let's say I fail miserably at being conformed into the likeness of Christ. Am I going to be less like Christ in heaven because I failed on my likeness to Christ in this life? And the answer is no. He is going to absolutely, completely accomplish what he began in me through salvation. But let me also say that doesn't diminish the God-ordained purpose of my life, and that is to every day grow into his likeness. What are the circumstances that God's given you today? Do you know he's given you those circumstances so in light of your life today, you can grow more and more into his likeness? If you saw Jesus, you saw the Father. And if a person sees you, they are also to see Jesus. We all know that we are saved to one day live forever with Christ. We're confident that our salvation is all of Christ. It's not by any good thing that we have done. Heaven's our destination. It's entirely planned and paid for by Jesus Christ. However, there's a lot that's taking place between here and there. And God has intended for you and me to do something with what he has given us, and that is put our salvation to work. On many occasions, I have shaken hands with some guy that has these arms that are like telephone poles, you know. And I put my hand in theirs and I try to give it a good firm grasp, and I'm looking at these monstrous arms and I'm looking at my toothpicks and oftentimes I'll kind of slap his arm and I'll say, "Man, I'd like a set of those. Where do I get a set of those things?" You know, and like, "I wish I had some big arms," you know. And I joke sometimes, "Yeah, I used to have some, but the buckles got rusty and I can't wear them anymore," you know. And sometimes a guy will look at me and "Where can I get a set of those?" And he'll say, "Well, you can get them, but it's going to take a lot of work." And that's the truth, isn't it? I suppose I might be able to get a set of those, but boy, does it take going to the gym and working. My freshman year of college, there was a guy named Eddie. Eddie and I, same build, same, you know, height, everything. But about his sophomore year, Eddie began to go to the gym, and it was kind of a joke. You know how when somebody starts working out, you just touch them and they wince a little bit because it hurts. And I can remember Eddie going to the gym, and I'd joke with him, slap his arm, and he'd like, "Oh, that hurts." But Eddie just kept going to the gym. And something began to happen because he was putting his body to work, and it changed. And mine didn't, by the way. Man, he got these arms and this chest and this body because he put it to work. God has given us something when he saved us, and he says, "Work out, work out, put it to work." He says, "Okay, I gave you salvation. Now, I know it's me that does the work. I bought and paid for it. I've given it to you completely. Now, put what I have provided for you, put it to work." Let me ask this question this way. Are you struggling with bitterness or envy or pride or rebellion? Murmuring, lust, discontentedness, gossip, slandering, laziness, lack of faith, or some other unnamed difficulty connected to your humanity? If so, then it's time to hit the spiritual gym and put your salvation to work. It was bought and paid for by Jesus Christ. Now, he has given you everything necessary to live a life that is reflective of Jesus Christ. But he's not going to do it for you. He did it for you. Now he says, put your salvation to work. Wouldn't it be wonderful if, within the church, people could look at us and recognize that we've been putting our salvation to work, that we've been working out our salvation. And as we've been working out, God has been working in, Can anyone look at us and say, you've been working out lately? By God's grace, they can.
1: And now, a message from the Campus Church Archives.
2: Amen. Take your Bible out this evening. Turn to Ephesians chapter 5. That's where we'll be, Ephesians chapter 5. We have appreciated so much the special music tonight. I did not know until just before the service tonight that Mr. Walsh would be singing that song, Answering God's Call. We're going to be talking tonight about the awakening call, and it just ties right together just perfectly. I appreciate Dr. Beamer as well. I appreciate being able to watch him. I've often sat in my seat and watched how smooth he is. I don't know if you've ever noticed this before, but Dr. Beamer rarely stumbles on his words. I remember when I was a student here, Dr. Beamer was one of the head speech teachers, and I would watch him, and he's always so smooth in everything he says. And tonight was kind of interesting. I was watching as he was introducing me this evening, and he came to the point that he wanted to say, we look forward to hearing Tate Thronson, and he stumbled. I didn't know if he wanted to laugh at that point or if he was just struggling saying it. I don't know, but I appreciate Dr. Beamer as well, and I'm looking forward to the service, whether you are or not tonight. Ephesians chapter 5, we're going to begin looking at verse 14. The Bible says in Ephesians chapter 5 and verse 14, wherefore he saith, awake thou that sleepest, and arise from the dead, and Christ shall give thee light. See then that ye walk circumspectly, not as fools, but as wise, redeeming the time, because the days are evil. Wherefore, be ye not unwise, but understanding what the will of the Lord is, and be not drunk with wine wherein is excess, but be filled with the Spirit, speaking to yourselves in psalms and hymns and spiritual songs, singing and making melody in your heart to the Lord. Look one more time at verse 14. The Bible says, wherefore he saith, awake, thou that sleepest. Father, I thank you for this night. Lord, I thank you for the privilege and the opportunity to be able to preach tonight to the campus church. Father, I pray that I would not take this lightly, but Lord, what a responsibility. Father, I pray that tonight you'd help us to get some things from your word. I pray, Lord, that if there's anyone in here tonight, Christians, those that know you as their personal Savior, Father, if they've fallen asleep, Lord, I pray that tonight that we'd shake ourselves. Lord, I pray that tonight we would become awakened, and Lord, I pray that you would use us in a tremendous way. Lord, I pray that if there's anything in this auditorium with this congregation tonight that stands between us and you, Father, I pray tonight would be the night we would answer your call, we'd fix those things and change them, ask forgiveness, and Father, I pray that you'd use us in a special way. Thank you for what you've done for us. In Jesus' name we pray, amen. The book of Ephesians is a very interesting book. As a matter of fact, it's very practical in what it gives us. There are many places in the book of Ephesians that we can look at, read it, and we see exactly how we ought to be living, exactly what to do. It is very applicable, very practical. The very first three chapters of the book of Ephesians, though, are very positional. In other words, God tells us that through His Son, Jesus Christ, we are made joint heirs with the Lord Jesus. It really doesn't deal with the practical side of it in the first three chapters. It deals with our position in the Lord Jesus Christ. Well, then chapters 4 through 6, the Bible changes just a little bit and begins to talk about because of our position. Because of what God has done for us through His Son Jesus, now because of the position we have in Christ, now we have a very special practice, and because of our position, based on it, we ought to be living a certain way. Well, I want to ask you a very simple question this evening, one that I believe that all of us could answer after looking into God's Word for these next few moments. I'd like to ask you, is your practice matching your position? Is what you're doing today, the way you're living, the way you're acting, the way you speak, where you go, what you say, what you do, does your practice match your position? I grew up in Utah, and in Utah there was a college right near us, Weber State University. I remember that as I was growing up, I read a newspaper article one day, and the newspaper article was about some of the panhandlers that they had in the area. They were becoming quite rampant. There were quite a lot that were around. And so Weber State University had a group of students that decided that they were going to look a little bit into this, and they wanted to understand a few things. They were going to find out how much money these panhandlers made. They were going to find out a little bit about background and a little bit about what these people were like, what got them there, how they got to that place. Well, they begin to study, and I remember reading this newspaper article, and it was very interesting because as these Weber State University students begin to study these panhandlers and watch them, unbeknownst to these individuals that were standing on the street corners with those signs, they reported in the article that many of these individuals, not all of them, but many of these individuals actually would leave the street. Of course, you have in your mind the picture that they're going back home to the woods, or they're homeless, or if they're going to a home, it is very shabby accommodations. But they were actually reporting in this article that many of these individuals that were panhandlers, as they would leave, they would go back to a very cushy home. They would go back to their homes where they had nice cars. They went back to their homes where they had nice things. And they went back to their home, they jumped in the shower, they cleaned up, and you would never know what they did during the day. You would never know that they made their living by begging on the street corner, by asking others for food and for money. But what was interesting about that is that their practice did not match up with their position. You'd look at an individual on the side of the street and say, well, that individual is destitute of money. They're impoverished. They don't have very much. And so that individual needs our help. We need to help that person. Or we say, well, that individual needs to go find a job because they're not living the way that they could be, or maybe they're having a struggle in certain areas in life. We would never think that they would go back to a nice home, a nice place, nice cars, but these individuals, many of them, were. Their practice and what you thought their position did not match. Well, I want to submit to you tonight that I believe there are some Christians that oftentimes our position and our practice does not match. What God has done for us, where God has placed us, the things God has done for us, it does not match the way we're living. God has freed us from the bondage of sin, and yet many times we walk around and we look to the world just like they are. We are no different than they are. God's call is for us as believers in Ephesians chapter 5 and verse 14, is for us that are saved to wake up. Look at verse 14 one more time. The Bible says, "Wherefore he saith, awake, thou that sleepest." Now, who is the Bible referring to here? Who is the writer speaking to? It's not the unsaved, because we know that whenever Scripture talks about the unsaved, there's nothing the unsaved can do to get themselves out of that place. We wouldn't go, God wouldn't go to an unsaved individual and say, "Awake yourself out of that place." We realize there's nothing that an unsaved individual can do to move themselves toward God. It is the Holy Spirit's work in our lives. It's us submitting to what He's already done. It's not a case that we can get ourselves out of that place. So we realize right here the Bible's speaking to believers. This word here, awake, simply means up. Rise up. Wake up. Shake yourself. Get out of this position. Don't be lulled to sleep. Really, it's the same thing that Solomon in Proverbs chapter 24 is referring to when he says, "Yet a little sleep, a little slumber. A little folding of the hands to sleep, so shall thy poverty come as one that traveleth, and thy want as an armed man." Did you know that people will do things when they're sleeping that they would not normally do? I remember when I was growing up, I was about 13 years old. Of course, we grew up in Utah. We would go back to New Hampton, Iowa every summer, and we'd visit my family, my grandparents. Well, one summer we were getting ready to go, and it was about a 24-hour trip that we had to take. And that 24 hours, we only had about a week typically to go. And so my dad liked to leave about 9 p.m. at night. He would drive the whole way through, so he wanted to leave at night, get the worst part over at night. And then while he was really tired, of course, it'd be light outside as we got into New Hampton, Iowa. Well, one year we were traveling, and I remember that I was sitting, actually had put some blankets on the floorboard of the car. And this is before the laws about car seats and those kind of things. And so we actually made a pallet. We had some blankets on the floorboard of the car. And I remember, as about a 13-year-old boy, sleeping on the floor. Well, that night, as we were driving along, I remember just being jolted awake. Man, I jumped up and I realized right away that something was wrong. And I felt the car sliding back and forth and back and forth. And I jumped up over the seat and I looked over and I saw that the car was actually off the interstate. And we were in a ditch going about 60 miles an hour that lined the interstate. Well, I remember being scared to death at that moment. I remember my dad finally got the car whipped up back onto the interstate, and I'll never forget what my mom said. My mom made the question. She said, "Alan, are you awake?" And my dad said, "I am now." I'll never forget the question. I'll never forget the answer. You know, when people fall asleep at the wheel, bad things happen. Nothing good happens when someone falls asleep at the wheel. And when Christians fall asleep spiritually, nothing good happens as well. Hey, when we get lulled to sleep by what the world is offering, whether it's the world's music, whether it's the world's standards, whether it's clothing, whether it's television, whether it's thought life, whatever it is the world's offering, when we get lulled to sleep by the world, it is never a good thing. That's why the Bible says here, wake up. Hey, don't fall asleep. You don't allow yourself to be lulled to sleep by what the world is offering. You know, a few weeks ago, we honored Mother's Day. This coming Sunday, we'll be honoring Father's Day. And we need as parents to make sure that we are not lulled to sleep by the world. We need to make sure that as parents, we are not sitting back and allowing our responsibility to be taken care of by somebody else. We've got to make sure that we take care of the responsibility God has given us. You know, so many parents, Dr. Beamer mentioned a moment ago that I was a youth pastor for about 6 years. And I remember having so many parents that would come and they were dumbfounded because of some of the decisions their teenagers were making. And I had some parents that would come and say, well, I just don't understand it. I mean, we've enrolled our young person in a Christian school. Our young person goes to this youth group. I don't understand why my young person is making decisions like they're making. And I want to tell you, I saw parent after parent after parent that begin to look at the Christian school as taking responsibility. They begin to look at the youth group to take responsibility. And I want to tell you, I am so thankful for a ministry like Pensacola Christian College, Pensacola Christian Academy. Hey, I'm thankful that we have a ministry here that we can send our young people off to and they can hear about the Lord. They hear the Bible stories. They hear how they ought to be living and what they should be doing. But you know what the Bible says in Deuteronomy chapter 6? That it is the parents' responsibility to raise your children. If something happens with your young people, you shouldn't be looking at the school or at the youth group. You need to look at yourself and say, you know what? The Lord gave me the responsibility, charged me with the responsibility of making sure that I taught them what the Word of God is teaching. Hey, we need to make sure that we teach our young people about the Lord Jesus. Parents, have you fallen asleep? Is there any parent right now that would say, you know, I really haven't been taking the time that I need to teach my young people about the Lord Jesus? Did you realize that statistics say that the average father spends 7 seconds a day in meaningful conversation with their sons or daughters? That's an amazing statistic. 7 seconds a day in meaningful conversation. Well, here's what we say. The father that is like that would, of course, say, well, I am not spending quantities of time. I mean, I'm work. I'm busy. I've got a lot going on. I'm not spending quantities of time with my young person, but I'll tell you, I am spending quality time. Hey, it might not be a lot, but with the time I do spend, it's not quantity, but it's quality. You know what the problem is with that? As a parent, you never know when quality time is coming. You can't say, okay, 7:30, Junior, I told you at 7:30 we'd have quality time, and now let's sit down, we've got quality time, and I'm done at 7:40, and hey, listen, we've had quality time. It might have been a lot, but it was good, wasn't it? You can't sit down and plan it that way. I'll never forget my son Chase. He was 3.5 years old. Our family was eating dinner one night, and we were at the dinner table, and my wife had gotten up from her seat for just a few moments, and Chase knows the rules. He knows what he's supposed to do. He knows how he's supposed to eat. He knows that if he doesn't eat his salad, he wouldn't get any dessert. Well, he had gotten from his seat, and he walked over to my wife, who was at the sink, and Chase looked at my wife and said, Mom, can I have dessert? Well, of course, Mom said, well, did you eat your salad? And Chase looked back up at her. He was about 3.5 years old at the time, and he said, yes, I ate my salad. Well, she handed him his dessert. He went back to his seat and he began to eat his dessert. Well, Mama got back over. He went back to his seat and he began to eat his dessert. Well, Mama got back over back to the seat and she noticed that Chase had a full plate of salad. Well, he had lied. He didn't tell the truth. He was ready for the salad, a lot like his dad probably was. And he went right back over and he started to eat his dessert. Well, that wasn't going to cut it. And we don't allow our children to lie. And so we called him right into his room. And I remember going back to his room. And I sat down, and of course I talked to Chase, and we talked about lying, lips, and abomination of the Lord, and we went through the whole thing, and Chase received a spanking for what he did. Well, I'll never forget, right after he received a spanking, and I hadn't said anything about this at all. We dealt with the lying and the sin of lying and nothing else. Chase, at 3.5 years old, wiped his eyes. He was just finished crying, and he said, "Daddy, I need to ask Jesus to come in my heart and save me. I'm a sinner."

0: And I want to tell you, I remember sitting there, and of course, the first thing I did was call my wife in there, and hey, listen, you need to come in here, you need to hear this. And we remember asking questions to my son Chase, and he was ready. He accepted the Lord Jesus Christ right there as his personal Savior. Hey, I want to tell you, if we did not spend quality time with our children, we wouldn't have those opportunities. I wasn't going to be able to sit down with Chase one day and say, well, Chase, right now is the time I've scheduled. I'm going to talk to you about the Lord. Hey, I've got 10 minutes, and I want to tell you about Jesus, and let's go ahead and get this thing done, okay? It wouldn't work that way. You see, we need to spend quantity of time with our children in order to have quality time. Parents, let me ask you something. Are you asleep at the wheel? Or are we taking care of our young people like we should? We've got a group of college students here tonight that have got to make some major decisions as well. You know, they say that a Bible college is one of the easiest places for us to backslide. We get so ho-hum, and we've seen it all, we've heard it all, we've experienced it all, and it really is an easy place if you're not careful to keep your relationship with the Lord right. Let me ask you something. Have you fallen asleep? Are you doing your devotions every single day? Are you taking time out in prayer? Are you studying the Word like you should be? If you're not, the Bible says, wake up. You know, we've got some college staff here. We've got some college faculty that are here as well. I believe that if you can backslide as a college student, it certainly would be easy as a faculty member or a staff member. I mean, really, all our lives are built for ministering, and all of our lives are built for serving. So it's very easy for us in a place like this to get so wrapped up with doing this and doing that that we forget to really keep the relationship with the Lord the way it ought to be. Let me ask you something. Is that verse, Ephesians 5, verse 14, speaking of you right now? Wherefore he saith, awake thou that sleepest. Wake yourself up. Rise up. Get a little bit different than you've been. Allow God to change your life. Number two, God's call, first of all, is for us to wake up. And then we see in verse 16 that God's call also is to step up. Look at verse 16. The Bible says, redeeming the time, because the days are evil. Redeeming the time because the days are evil. Let's just imagine for just a moment that somebody gives you $1,440 every single day for the rest of your life. They come to you and say, you're going to receive $1,440 every single day for the rest of your life. There's only one catch. You must spend every dollar of it by the end of the day. Because at the end of the day, it's all gone. Well, I don't know about you. I'd like to take that challenge. I wouldn't mind someone to come to me and say that. I think I'd be up for it. Well, I think that if someone would come to you and say that, you'd say, well, I'd like to be a wise steward. I think I'm going to use that money up to the best of my ability. Well, do you realize that God has given us each 1,440 minutes every single day to use? The Bible says redeeming the time because the days are evil. In other words, we are to buy up the time. We're to take the opportunities, whether it's going out, visitation, witnessing, we ought to be using that time for the Lord. Whether it's spending time with our kids, we ought to be spending it, using it for the Lord. Whether it's studying His Word, we ought to be studying it for the Lord. Whether it's going here to college and learning everything we can, we ought to be using all of that time for the Lord. I wonder if there's anyone in here today that says, you know what, I've not been using my time like I should. You know, it's interesting, sometimes we'll take and plan out the next day. Probably many of you have done that. Probably a lot of you do that today. The night before, you sit down and you begin to write out, at 8 a.m. I'll do this, at 9 a.m. I'll do this, and at 10 a.m. I'll do this. And you have a whole list of things you'd like to accomplish. Have you ever done it the other way? Have you ever taken a piece of paper and throughout the day actually recorded not what you were going to do, but what you just did? Now, it's kind of interesting to do that. When we plan out in the future, here's what I'm going to do tomorrow, we have some great ideas. We have great things, and we've got good plans. But it's interesting when we reverse it and look back the other side, what we actually did, it's amazing how much time that we're not redeeming. It's amazing how much time that we're wasting that could be spent for the Lord, redeeming the time because the days are evil. First of all, God's call is to wake up. Secondly, it's to step up. We need to seize the moment. We need to redeem the time because the days are evil. Thirdly, God's call is to fill up. Look at your Bible, Ephesians chapter 5 and verse 18. The Bible says in Ephesians chapter 5 and verse 18, and be not drunk with wine or in his excess, but be filled with the Spirit. But be not drunk with wine when it's excess, but be filled with the Spirit. Well, what does it mean to be Spirit-filled? Well, before we see what it means to be Spirit-filled, let's see what it means to not be Spirit-filled. There's a few things that it does not mean. First of all, it is not a second blessing. It is not that one day you got saved and another day all of a sudden the Holy Spirit of God rested on you and you were able to do some kind of supernatural act or all of a sudden you're speaking in tongues or you're doing some great things. I remember we used to take pastors that came and preached at my former church. We'd take them to Ruby Tuesdays. I remember there was a young man there that was a waiter. His name was Dallas. Well, we'd been witnessing to Dallas, and each time I went in, I was talking with Dallas. I'd leave him a track, and one day I was sitting in with a pastor friend that came through, and we were sitting there eating lunch, and he was actually serving some other tables. Dallas came over. He put his hand on my shoulder. He knelt down at the table, and he said, "Mr. Thronson, you are not going to believe what happened to me. Hey, you, this is so exciting. Hey, you've been giving me these tracts. You've been talking to me about the Lord. And I've been going to this church down here. You will not believe what happened. I received the second blessing this last week at my church. Man, it was great. I was able to do all these things. I received a second blessing." Well, that's not what being Spirit-filled is. We realize that when we are saved, we receive the Holy Spirit. We receive all of the Holy Spirit. Well, secondly, being Spirit-filled is not being indwelt by the Holy Spirit. We realize once we're saved, we are indwelt by the Holy Spirit at the time of salvation, according to Romans chapter 8 and verse 9. And the filling of the Spirit, number 3, is not the same as being sealed or secured by Him. Ephesians chapter 1 and verse 13 tells us that that's an accomplished fact. So here's what it is. Being Spirit-filled is being totally controlled by the Holy Spirit. Being completely dominated by, completely abiding in. Well, how do you get dominated by something? How are you controlled by something? How would something influence you so much that it has total control? Well, I'll tell you how that happens. It's what you spend your time around. It's what you fill your mind with, and it's what you're listening to. It's what you're placing yourself around, because as computer experts like to say, garbage in, garbage out, what's coming into your mind, what's going into your body eventually is also going to come out. Let me ask you something. God's called to fill up, to be Spirit-filled. It's important for each believer to be in this place, but let me ask you, is that something right now that you struggle with? You say, you know what? I just don't make decisions based on the Word of God. I don't make decisions based on the Holy Spirit of God. I'm making decisions based on what I want. I'm making decisions based on what the world is telling me, what it's pumping into my mind. The first thing I think of many times when someone does me wrong is something wicked and unkind, and I am not being Spirit-filled like I should. Well, how do we be? Well, number one, we daily saturate ourselves with the Word of God. We need to put God's Word in our heart every single day. Wherewith shall a young man cleanse his way? By taking heed thereto according to thy Word. Jeremiah said that thy words were found and I did eat them. Paul said in the book of Colossians, let the word of Christ dwell in you richly in all wisdom. We need to first of all be saturated in God's word. Secondly, we need to daily submit to God's word. As the word of God teaches us something, as it shows us something, we need to also obey it. We need to listen to it. We need to heed it. We need to allow it to control our life. The Bible says in Psalm chapter 40 and verse 8, I delight to do thy will, O my God. Yea, thy law is within my heart. Now, let me ask you something. You're a believer. You're saved. You're a Christian. You know you're on your way to heaven. You know you have a position in Christ. Let me ask you if your practice matches your position. Are you Spirit-filled like you should be? We realize that the Holy Spirit indwells us, but does He have control? Does He have free reign? Are we totally influenced and totally dominated by the Holy Spirit of God? And finally tonight, God's Word teaches us in verse 19, His call is to sing up. Look at verse 19. The Bible says, speaking to yourselves in psalms and hymns and spiritual songs, singing and making melody in your heart to the Lord. Singing and making melody in your heart to the Lord. You know, there's no reason in the world that a blood-bought, heaven-bound Christian ought to ever have a hard time singing the great hymns of the faith. You know, We, of course, were in Raleigh, North Carolina just a few, as a matter of fact, a year ago today, we were still there. We've not been here quite a year. Well, I remember that as we were there, we were in the hotbed of ACC basketball. Of course, a lot of people here are big SEC fans, and we were there in the ACC. And of course, we had North Carolina State right there in Raleigh. We had UNC right down the road. We had Duke just 8 minutes away as well. And we were very close to all of these sports teams and sporting events going on. It was amazing to watch some of our church members. Sometimes our church members would really get into it. As a matter of fact, I really felt like we had a couple of church members one day that were going to come to blows as they disagreed about these basketball teams. Well, I went to some of the games of some of these men that were in our church, and these are good men. These are Christians. They know the Lord. Some of them served very faithfully in our church. And oftentimes I'd go to a game with one of them, and I remember that as I'm at these games, these guys that I'm with that really love the team we were watching, they would absolutely go crazy. I mean, they loved, I mean, they would just be hollering and hooting. I mean, they're screaming. I mean, if they didn't agree with the refs, I mean, they're out there and they're booing. I mean, they were absolutely lost in the game. But you know what was interesting? Some of the same individuals that could scream and yell and hoot and holler at the game, you'd watch them in church on Sunday, and they didn't really sing much. Or they didn't look like they were enjoying themselves, or they weren't singing very loudly, or it didn't look like they were really having a good time. They really could scream and they really could yell when it was something they were passionate about, but when it came to the Word of God, when it came to what they were singing about their Lord, it didn't show like the passion they had for the game. I've seen guys that could really tell jokes. I mean, they could hold people spellbound as they told this joke and delivered a punchline, and yet had a hard time when it came to speaking or saying anything or praying in a church service. I wonder if we are really obeying the Lord when it tells us, speaking to yourselves in psalms and hymns and spiritual songs, singing and making melody in our hearts to the Lord. You know, the Bible says in Psalm chapter 40 and verse 3, "And he hath put a new song in my mouth, even praise unto our God. Many shall see it and fear and shall trust in the Lord." Hey, I believe that if we're saved, our mouth ought to be filled with God's songs. You know, when we sing sometimes, we ought to be showing the love that we have in our hearts for the Lord. Hey, how can we sing Amazing Grace with anything less than a thankful face? How can we sing Victory in Jesus and look like the battle is over? I mean, how can we sing Heaven Came Down and Glory Filled My Soul and look like the world caved in and my girlfriend somebody stole? I mean, how can we do that when God has changed our lives? And in the Bible, in Psalm chapter 40 and verse 3, the Bible says that we ought to be singing and praising the Lord. Hey, God's done great things for us. We ought to be showing it to others around us. Let me ask you something. Does your position match your practice? Does your practice match your position? You're blood bought. You know you're on your way to heaven. You know God owns you. You know you're sealed by the Holy Spirit. Are you living that way?
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2: 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Join me tonight, Psalm 103. Tonight we're going to continue on with a message that we didn't get very far into last Sunday evening. So we're going to jump back in. The title of the message is simply Take It Away. I don't know if you recall or not, but I was talking about a childhood, I don't know if I'd call it a fascination, but I was taken by the fact that a person would come right up on the back of a truck and throw our trash in the back of it and carry it away, never to be seen again. There is something wonderful, even today, about knowing that whatever I put in that trash bin, I'm never going to see it again. And God, in His rich mercy, in grace that is greater than our need, has created an opportunity for people just like you and people just like me to be able to have ourselves cleansed from that which dirties us. The trash, so to speak, that we oftentimes find ourselves in, and He offers to take it away so that we will never see it again. Your Bibles are open to Psalm 103. This is the text of Scripture that we began with, and we'll just visit it briefly. Psalm 103, beginning in verse number 1, the Bible says, "Bless the Lord, O my soul, and all that is within me, bless his holy name. Again, bless the Lord, O my soul, and forget not all his benefits. And then the first of the benefits that the psalmist declares here is, who forgiveth all thine iniquities, who healeth all thy diseases. Who forgiveth all thine iniquities. When you pause and ponder the depth of what it is that God is making possible, available for us, it is one of those wonders of the rich mercy of God. How vast, how deep, how full is the mercy of God to offer to a person like you and me repeated. I mean, I can go to that well over and over and over again and find mercy, find grace that is sufficient for my need. If we looked a little bit further in that passage, we'd look down at verse number 10, and it says, he hath not dealt with us after our sins, nor rewarded us according to our iniquities. For as the heaven is high above the earth, so great is his mercy toward them that fear him. And as far as the east is from the west, so far hath he removed our transgressions from us. The place where we began, or where we started to touch on last Sunday night, was that idea of what is it? What does forgiveness look like? And we started into the first of just a few, not exhaustive lists, but a few things that I think are valuable for us to contemplate personally regarding his forgiveness of sin. And the first place we started to kind of explore was this idea, and that is what we understand about forgiveness. It won't be offered until sin is acknowledged. Forgiveness is not offered until our sin is acknowledged. We're going to back up a little bit in Psalms, and in Psalm 32, verse number 5, the Bible says this. I acknowledged my sin unto thee, and mine iniquity have I not hid. I said, I will confess my transgressions unto the Lord, and thou forgavest the iniquity of my sin. And then he just uses that insert that the psalmist oftentimes uses. He says, Selah. He says, rest, pause, and think again about the wonder of what it is God's offering. Lord, I acknowledge my sin. I told you, I agreed with you about my iniquity. I've confessed my transgression, and God, you forgave the iniquity of my sin. So what we're saying here is we can't redefine our sin on our terms with God. We have to come with our sin on God's terms. You know, man's been pretty masterful today. We have redefined sin so that it is, I don't know, more palatable to us. We say, well, you know, that's really not such a bad thing, comparatively speaking. Or that's not really a sin. Sometimes we say it's just a sickness, but it's not really a sin. Now, I know there are things called sickness, and I know there are things that are just simple failures, but there's also something that God has directly referred to as our iniquity. So I have to come to God on his terms, not get God to come to me on mine. The first thing we have to understand, which we spent some time last week on, it won't be offered, that is forgiveness, until my sin is first acknowledged. Now, let's continue on with some things that we haven't yet explored, and that is, next is this. It comes from the one we have offended. Forgiveness comes from the one we have offended. Now, I think we have an immediate tendency to say, well, If I offended Dr. Zach, then he's the one who has to forgive me of my sin. But really, when you pause and think about what we're stating, it comes from the, maybe we should have highlighted the word one. It comes from the one we have offended. Now, if I've done something wrong to Dr. Zach, certainly I need to go to him, but the one that I have ultimately offended is the one from whom my forgiveness will come. The Bible says, Psalm 51, verse number 4, David writing, he says, against thee, thee only have I sinned and done this evil in thy sight, that thou mightest be justified when thou speakest and clear when thou judgest. Now, David is not saying that his sin didn't impact anybody else. The sin most specifically that we're familiar with regarding David is a sin against Bathsheba, his sin against Uriah, her husband. So he sinned against them. But did he? Well, yes, he took another man's wife, clearly sin against Uriah. He invites Bathsheba into his bed, clearly sin against Bathsheba. But what David says is God ultimately, first and foremost, against thee only have I sinned. In Matthew chapter 5, verses 23 and 24, we say, well, don't I have to get forgiveness of sin from someone else? Notice what scripture says. Therefore, if thou bring thy gift to the altar and there rememberest that thy brother hath aught against thee, you did something wrong to a brother. Leave there thy gift before the altar, go thy way, first be reconciled to thy brother, and then come and offer thy gift. What's God saying here? Well, really what he's saying is because God is the ultimate standard of truth, whenever we vary from, whenever we veer off from that standard, it is first God that we've ultimately offended. Okay, so I do something against Dr. Zach. So do I have to ask him to forgive me of my sin, or do I ask him to forgive me of my sin? You know, it's really interesting. I do think that there is something about asking Dr. Zach for forgiveness, so don't get that wrong. But quite frankly, I'm asking him to forgive me. I'm asking him to forgive my sin. Isn't that interesting? When you go to someone that you've wronged, if I wronged him, I would go to Dr. Zach and I'd say, hey, Dr. Zach, I did X, Y, and Z. I acknowledge the reality of my sin. And now I say, will you forgive me? Listen, if I said, will you forgive or pardon my sin? He might say, you're gonna have to talk to somebody else about that, but I forgive you. I forgive you. You did something wrong against me. Listen, you and I, we're on good terms again. But now I have to go to the one that I have ultimately sinned against, and he's the only one that can truly forgive me of my sin. Does Dr. Zach have the power to forgive me of sin? No, he has the power, the ability to forgive me of the wrong I've done against him. Now listen, you and I are on right terms again, but God is the one, the only one who has the power to forgive sin. You know, in our legal system, we even get that. It's not a perfect picture, but there is an understanding of this. I'm the bad guy here. So if I stole 20 bucks from Pastor Young, if I was in his office and his wallet was there and I looked through it and I stole 20 bucks. Well, honestly, I have sinned against the what? Well, I've sinned against the law. I've broken the law. Now I have violated something that we understand legally. There is some penalty that I could have to face because I have broken the law. Now, I've broken the law, but I've sinned against somebody. So now the law is responsible to make the person, the one who's offended. I got to answer to the long arm of Pastor Young. No, I have to answer in a sense to the long arm of the law. Now, I want to make things right with him. In fact, man, I should pay back the money, of course, and I should make everything correct there. But ultimately, I have to answer to the law. And you know, when you and I sin, we have to ultimately answer to God. That doesn't give us some excuse or I don't get to go do an end run around the one I've offended. But I do have to understand forgiveness comes from the one I've offended. So I'm gonna go to the person, I'm gonna say, would you forgive me? I'm gonna go to God and say, would you forgive my sin? 2 Samuel chapter 12 helps us understand this just even a little bit further. All moral law begins and ends with God. When Nathan the prophet came to confront David regarding his sin, this is what Nathan says to David, 2 Samuel 12:19. Wherefore hast thou despised the commandment of the Lord? to do evil in his sight. David, you just despised God and his commands. And then he goes on and he says what he did. He says, thou hast killed Uriah the Hittite with the sword and hast taken his wife to be thy wife and hast slain him with the sword of the children of Ammon. David's confession and desire for

forgive us. And remember, this is just a brief aside, but remember, if you go to ask someone to forgive you of the wrong you've done, don't assume that forgiveness is absence of consequence. How many of you are, I don't know, how many of you have ever taught, how many of you have ever taught junior high or high school before in a school setting? Junior high or high school teachers, lots of junior high and high school teachers. Okay. How many of you have ever had like, a detention system before? How many of you are ever in a school where they had some detention system? Raise your hand. Okay. How many of you ever, you were goofing around in school and your teacher said, I need to see you after class. How many of you ever, just out of curiosity, how many of you ever had that before? Whoa, a whole lot of sinners. Okay, so here we are. We did something wrong in class. The teacher says to you, I need to see you after class. So you wait after class and you say, because you were goofing around in class. You were talking, you had an attitude. And so the teacher sees you after class and you know you're about to get a detention. So with penitent heart, with a brokenness that is so easily seen, tears that are about to fill the eyes and run down the cheeks, you go and you say to your teacher, I am so sorry. Would you please forgive me? And your teacher says, yes. And you say, thank you. And then they say, okay, your detention's gonna be for tomorrow afternoon. Did you ever look at the teacher and like, no, please, if I get another detention, I've had a few this year. If I get another detention, my dad is going to ground me until I'm 37, okay? Would you please forgive me? And they say, wow, yes, I do forgive you. And again, your detention will be for tomorrow right after school. Okay, what we oftentimes assume is that forgiveness is the absence of consequence. And that's not the case. God certainly does forgive, but the consequence of our sin is entirely up to God. And I would add, true forgiveness comes when our desire for restoration is greater than our fear of consequence. Do you know, if you are truly desiring for the forgiveness of God and the restoration with another, we would come to God and we say, God, I'm asking you to forgive me. And then you leave the consequences up to him. True forgiveness comes when our desire for restoration is greater than our fear of consequence. Okay, what do we understand about forgiveness? It's not offered until acknowledged. Number two, it comes from the one offended. Number three, it always is to involve learning. It is always to involve learning. In other words, we're not supposed to continually, without processing, thinking, learning, growing, we're not supposed to continually go on our merry way and do the same thing over and over and over again. 1 Kings chapter 8, verse number 36. Then, hear thou in heaven and forgive the sin of thy servant and of thy people Israel, that, listen to this, thou teach them the good way wherein they should walk, and give rain upon thy land, which thou hast given to thy people for an inheritance. Do you know what they're saying here is they're giving this process with which God desires his people to interact with him. And then he says, okay, here's how this should work. You recognize your sin, you come before God, here in heaven, forgive the sins of thy servant, thy people, and forgiveness comes. Now, God, I don't want to do the same thing again. I'm asking for your forgiveness, and I'm also asking, show me now the way wherein I should walk. So teach me the way wherein I should go. You know, tonight, we've mentioned it for, I don't know, we've mentioned it for several weeks, but one of the things that Campus Church has offered over the last 5 years is a ministry called Conquer Series. Now it is we've said it's a cinematic DVD program. Well, there's a DVD program that we sit and listen to and learn from and take notes from and such. But then it's just interacting with a group of men. To what end? Well, we've said basically three specific conclusions. Number one, you're struggling with purity. Do you know what we should be saying? Not only, God, forgive me, earnestly, Lord,
with a penitent.

0: spiritual desire. God, the weight of my sin. I'm acknowledging my sin. Please forgive me. Often, Lord, forgive me again. Forgive me again. Forgive me again. God, teach me the way wherein I should walk. God, forgive me, but what do I do next? God, I know my sin has offended you. I know it. I acknowledge. I agree with you. Confession. I'm calling sin what you call it. And I'm not trying to redefine it. I'm not trying to excuse it. I'm not trying to use David as my scapegoat. Like, well, David did. God, I have sinned. Now, would you show me what I'm supposed to do? This is something that should be accompanied with our plea for, our ask for forgiveness. It involves learning. Prior to forgiveness, we're under the chastisement of God. This is always intended to teach the believer so as to bring him in alignment with the center of God's will. Listen, all of us have done foolish things. All of us have done foolish, willful things. Like, oh, that was foolish and it was willful. I intentionally disobeyed God. Knowing the holiness of God, I willfully, of my own decision, my own rebellion, I sinned against God. Oh, God, forgive me. Now show me what I'm supposed to do next. You know, to continually do the same thing over and over and over and not learn from where I have been and learn where I'm supposed to go, that does not speak well of any of us. What should forgiveness involve? It should involve learning. So it's not offered till it's acknowledged, comes from the one offended, involves learning, and then, this is encouraging, it is God's desire. It is God's desire. In other words, God is in no way, shape, or form somewhat hesitant. Well, I guess I will. That is not the tone or the spirit of God. God is desirous to offer forgiveness. Psalm 86, verse number 5. For thou, Lord, art good and ready to forgive and plenteous in mercy unto all them that call upon thee. Not only can he forgive, he is ready to do so. In fact, I believe that God is far more ready to forgive than we are to repent. He is far more ready to forgive than we are to repent. What a sad thing. You know, a person, have you ever been this person before? I'm sure most of us have been, and some of us have experienced this person. Have you ever been the person that could have lent a hand to someone, but you just didn't feel like it? Like, have you ever been carrying a whole bunch of stuff and you know you need somebody to just, and they just don't budge, you know, like even to get a door or something, and they could help, they just don't feel like it. Do you know that is the furthest thing away from a God who desires, he is ready to forgive. In the book of Isaiah, Israel, the setting that they find themselves in, Israel is threatened by a severe group of enemies, the Assyrians. They were a godless group, and Assyria is coming through. They wanted they wanted Israel. And Israel, instead of going to the God who can do all things and the God who had proven himself on their behalf, instead of going to God, Israel turns to Egypt. Oh, Egypt, this group who knows nothing about the reality of the God of Israel. Egypt, this picture of the world. Egypt, those who are so involved in the worship of many false gods. So instead of going to God, who was eager, desirous, ready to help, they go to Egypt. Well, you know, what should God, what would you have done if you were God? And now Israel comes to you and they say, Lord, things are getting really tough. It didn't work out so well with Egypt. Now we're coming to you. How would you respond if you were God? I mean, somebody else has you know, in a sense, they spurned you. They cast you aside. They had someone better, and that didn't work out. So now they come to you. How are you going to respond to that person? How should God respond to Israel? Notice what Isaiah says regarding the response of God. God was not just ready to forgive them. He was eager to do so. Isaiah 30, verse number 19. For the people shall dwell in Zion at Jerusalem. Thou shalt weep no more. He, that is God, will be very gracious unto thee at the cry, at the voice of thy cry. When he shall hear it, he will answer thee. In fact, if you are taking notes, you should just jot down to read Isaiah chapter 30. All this whole section is this beautiful detailing of a God who's not just like, okay, fine, you're coming back to me. Fine, I will help you. It's not that. It's a God who is poised and ready for people to return to him. He says, I've been waiting for you. You get the picture of the father with the prodigal who doesn't say, oh, well, look who's coming with his tail tucked between his legs. Oh yeah, you took what I had and then you ran with it and now you come back. Oh, what do you have left? Nothing, I suppose. It's not the tone of the father and it's not the tone of God. When we come back to God, it's as if God is just like, I have been so longing for this day. I have been waiting for restored fellowship, for that union that we once shared to be ours again. He says, I want to provide you with the direction that once I was able to give you. Even if you read further in the Isaiah passage, you get the sense that you see, not just the sense, you see God saying, listen, I want to be that voice with you that when you're walking on the trail, so to speak, the pathway of life, I'm the one who's right behind you that's whispering in your ear saying, this is the way to go. Walk ye in it. I'm right there with you all the way. What is it that God desires to do for those who have a relationship with him, but that relationship has been fractured and broken? He desires to forgive. What else do we see about his forgiveness? It's not offered till acknowledged, comes from the one offended, involves learning, is God's desire, and then, you know, wonder of wonders. It is unlimited. It is unlimited. This is a well you can draw from continually that will never run dry. Matthew 18, of course, is the passage that we oftentimes find ourselves in. Matthew 18, beginning in verse 21. Then came Peter to him and said, Lord, how oft shall my brother sin against me? And I forgive him till seven times? Jesus saith unto him, I say not unto thee until seven times, but until 70 times seven. What he's saying is, with this number of perfection, you will continually forgive. So you are never going to wear out your forgiveness welcome with the Lord. The word plenteous that's used, the Lord is plenteous in mercy. The word plenteous, it means more numerous than. So our sins, which are many, his mercy, we sing the song, his mercy is more. It should be said that while you can draw from the well of God's mercy and forgiveness continually, you should never do so presumptuously. So I think that's an important understanding. You're never going to run the well of God's mercy dry. It is unlimited forgiveness. So you can come to that well continually. But I would add, none should come to it presumptuously. You know, We find what we think are sometimes the loopholes with God. Have you ever in your mind said, it's just easy to ask forgiveness. Yeah, I'm going to do this. I know I'm going to do this. And then I'm just going to ask God for forgiveness. There is a presumption there that is, I think, offensive to the good mercies of God. David prays this in Psalm 19:13. He prayed, keep back thy servant also from presumptuous sins. Let them not have dominion over me. Then shall I be upright and I shall be innocent from the great transgression. The great transgression. What is he saying? You get the idea that what David's understanding, if I continually sin presumptuously, like it's no big deal. Yeah, I can get around that rule. That rule is no big deal. Oh, you know what? If I sin a little bit here and there, I'm just gonna ask God to forgive me and it's gonna be okay anyways. So we, with this presumption, with God's mercy, we just keep kind of going down the trail of our own way and say, yeah, I'm just gonna ask God to forgive me. David said, keep back thy servant also from presumptuous sin. Let them not have dominion over me. Why? Because then I shall be innocent from the great transgression. Lord, if I keep kind of, you know, meandering along, like, yeah, I'm just gonna ask God to forgive me, I get closer and closer and closer to that transgression whose sin can be forgiven, but whose consequences are nothing that anyone wants. Like, oh, why would I want the consequence of this? I mean, seriously, we don't know the roadblocks that David blew through in the what we would call like, oh, what a great transgression, the sin with Bathsheba and Uriah. We don't know the roadblocks that he went through, but I guarantee you David went through some roadblocks. I guarantee you there was sin of presumption. Yeah, I'm the king. I mean, the king should have this. Why shouldn't I have this? And listen, I fought a lot of battles. I know everybody else is out fighting, but I've done my share of fighting, and now it's time for me to. David, he goes through roadblock after roadblock. There hath no temptation taken you, but such as is common to man. But God is faithful, who will not suffer you to be tempted above that you're able, but will with the temptation also make a way of escape that ye may be able to bear it, a way of escape. What he's saying is, don't just say, yeah, this is no big deal. I'm gonna keep blowing through this. I'm gonna do this. He says, you don't have to do that. There's an off ramp to your sin. And God's saying, take the off ramp. Well, what if I don't want to? I just wanna keep driving down, you know, sin highway and get what I want. He says, okay, there is forgiveness for you, but you're gonna reap some consequences from that transgression because you didn't take the off-ramp. I mean, how many times are there ruined family stories? I mean, the consequence and the heart and the brokenness that happens, it's just like, oh, I can't believe that happened. Why? I think in a sense, because we were presumptuous with the unlimited supply of his forgiveness. Will God continually forgive? Yes. Don't presume upon, I'm just gonna keep sinning and ask God to forgive. Okay, and then lastly, what do we understand about forgiveness? Lastly, forgiveness results in joy and gladness. Oh, joy and gladness. There is something that is liberating, restorative, refreshing, renewing about coming before God and being forgiven of our sin. Psalm 51, verse number 8, make me to hear joy and gladness that the bones which thou hast broken may, in a sense, once again rejoice. You know, there's something refreshing about being clean. There's something that is just, I mean, in every way, shape, and form, there's something that is so liberating about when we were just like, oh, I was so dirty from this. I was so just, oh, so covered in just the muck of whatever. Finally coming clean. Can you look at your life at some point in your life? Did you ever have something with you and a spouse? You and a parent? Parent and a child, some brokenness with a neighbor, a coworker, a friend. Have you ever had that ongoing and escalating tension? And it's just, it doesn't, and then we start to contribute. You know, we're contributors to this. Maybe it's the attitude that we've had toward a parent. Maybe it's some increasingly personally justifiable, you know, wrong that we've done to a spouse. I don't know the scenario, but it could just be like some ongoing hidden sin. Like we're living in sin. You know, when we talk about rebellion, we're talking about believing a lie. That's really a great, concise definition of rebellion, to believe a lie. So a rebel believes that the plan that God has for him is not the best plan and that he has a better one. He's believing a lie. So no, I'm gonna do my own thing. I'm gonna do this my way and nobody's gonna tell me what to do. The rebel is believing a lie. Have you ever been that person before? Have you ever been that rebel before? Have you ever watched someone's whole disposition, their countenance, everything about them? Have you ever watched a person radically change because they finally, we use the expression today, came clean? They finally said before God, I've acknowledged my sin. Now, Lord, you are the only one that can make me to hear joy and gladness. That which was broken about me can, in a sense, sing again. Have you ever watched the radical transformation that took place in your own life when the trash truck came and you loaded it up with that which you don't ever truly want to see again, and you threw it in there, and the guy pulled the lever, and that big wall came, and it just it compressed it, and then you watch that truck drive away, and you never saw that trash again. There is something that is beyond explanation that happens in a person's life when the truck of God's mercy comes, and we just acknowledge our sin. And he carries it away as far as the east is from the west. He buries it in the depths of the deepest sea. He says, your sins and iniquities I will remember no more. Though your sin be as scarlet, they shall be white as snow. And you and I stand with a sense of cleansing before God. And there is a new joy that we have missed for some time. You know, sometimes a person, I'm certain this has happened in my life. I'm certain that people have looked at me before and just in their minds or maybe with their mouth have said, Jeff, when are you going to get that right? Maybe they haven't said it, but they've thought it. When are you going to just come before God and acknowledge your sin? Why wouldn't I throw that filth before God in the back of the truck of his mercy and watch it just carried away? Why in the world would anyone hold on to that? What is it that happens with forgiveness? It results in joy and gladness, that those things that are broken in my life can, in a sense, sing once more. In Proverbs chapter 28, verse 13, the Bible says, he that covereth his sins shall not prosper, but whoso confesseth and forsaketh them shall have mercy. Church, when is the last time you remember asking God to forgive you of your sin and you simply agreed with God, not generically, God, would you just forgive me of my sin? No. I'm talking about, when's the last time you came to God and said, God, I've been lying about this. I've lied to this person, this person, and this person. Would you forgive me? God, I've been manipulating this to my own end, and it's time for me to acknowledge it. God, I've had the attitude in this relationship. God, I'm the one who's pursued this and it's been wrong. God, I'm the one who's breaking this rule. God, I'm the one who's playing by my own rules. God, I come before you and I acknowledge my sin. Would you forgive me of the sin of? Throw it in the back of the truck of his mercy and let him carry it away. Why would someone allow trash to pile up in their home when there's a service provided that will gladly take it away? Anyone who hoards trash is a person who is not thinking clearly. we should ask, are we doing the same in our own spiritual life? Or is it time to take out the trash?
1: Up next is a sermon from the Campus Church Archives.
2: Well, if you have your Bibles, turn with me, if you would, to the book of Luke, chapter number 10. Now, while you're turning there, this being my first time here, I want to be as appropriate as I can be. I remember the first sermon that I ever preached was in a nursing home. I think that crowd tries out every preacher, I think, nursing home. And I took the text in that nursing home, my very first sermon, 14 years of age, I preached on, "O man of God, can these bones live again?" in a nursing home. So I didn't have any clue what I was saying at 14, but I may not have any clue what I'm saying here tonight, but I hope to get everything where it ought to be. I know sometimes people don't put things appropriately as they ought to, like the young preacher doing his first funeral, and he wanted to be articulate, so he said, "We have here only the shell, the nut is gone." And I hope to be a little more appropriate than that. Or the preacher preaching his, or doing his first wedding, and he had done just fine till he got down to the kiss, and he said, "Now it is kiss to marry to cuss the bride." And so hope that I don't do any of that either. I love the sign in the store. It said, "Ears pierced while you wait." You'll think about that just a minute. In a clothing store, it said, "Wonderful bargains for men with 16 or 17 necks." Here, Paul Lucas, the complete dope on the weather. And so I hope I can get everything appropriately where they ought to be. Now, I do believe tonight this text, maybe for this place, might be as appropriate a text for me to just be here for one time. It's about Martha and her being cumbered about serving. I want to say before we read the text here, our Lord does not condemn serving. Thank God for those who are here that are serving the Lord here in this place, in this church, and involved in Sunday school and different outreach ministries. Thank God for serving people. The Church of the Lord Jesus Christ needs more servants. Jesus said, Matthew 9, "The harvest truly is plenteous, but the laborers are few." Our Lord does not condemn serving in this text that we are reading here. Don't misunderstand that. Sometimes people get the idea that He is upset with work. He said in John 9:4, "I must work the works of Him that sent me while it's day, for the night cometh when no man can work." So He's not condemning work. Even when He was 12 years of age, He said to His parents, "Wish ye not that I be about my Father's business," or as we say in Texas, "bidness," B-I-D-N-E-S-S, "bidness, be about my Father's business." So our Lord does not condemn serving here. But He does want us to understand that there is a proper priority for continued service for the Lord Jesus Christ. And I dare say that everybody who starts off serving the Lord wants in their heart when they begin to finish. That's my desire. I want to be able to finish. I want to be able to say, as the Apostle Paul said, "I've fought a good fight. I've finished my course." And those of you who are here, you, I'm sure, want to finish. And I think if you get this most important thing and get it in its proper order, that you'll be able to finish. Tragically, though, people get so caught up in their serving that they fail to continue the thing that Mary was so busy about. Well, let's read our text in Luke 10 and verse number 38. "Now it came to pass, as they went, that He entered into a certain village, and a certain woman named Martha received Him into her house." And what a wonderful thing it is to have Jesus in your house, literally in your house. A wonderful thing to have Him there, but it's a wonderful thing to have Him in these bars of bone, this house, this earthly house, to have Jesus there. And if you have never settled that issue about Jesus being in your house, you ought to settle it tonight. Don't wait any longer. Some of you are new here this year, freshmen. I, I hope that you'll settle the issue that Jesus lives inside of you. That's the most marvelous and wonderful decision you'll ever make for Christ. And if you never get that settled, you'll never be able to be as effective as you ought to be in this thing of serving the Lord. So Martha receives him into her house. Verse 39, and she had a sister called Mary, which also sat at Jesus' feet and heard his word. But Martha was cumbered about much serving and came to him and said, Lord, dost thou not care that my sister hath left me to serve alone? Bid her therefore that she help me. And Jesus answered and said unto her, Martha, Martha, thou art careful and troubled about many things, but one thing is needful, and Mary hath chosen that good part which shall not be taken away from her. The most important thing. Let's bow for prayer. Father, I do pray that you'll take these few minutes that we have together here tonight, and may our hearts be touched about our work. And may we understand that worshiping you is the most important issue of all. And Lord, I pray that you'll give me the proper words to say to be a blessing in Jesus' name. Amen. Work and worship. Worship and work. Getting it in its priority. I believe that with all of my heart, if you work but don't worship, it won't be long until neither will happen. Now let me say that just again. Our private devotion life, our private worship time, being here Sunday morning, Sunday night, Wednesday night, being in your Bible, reading your Bible, and having a prayer time and a devotion time in your life, that if you keep that in its proper place and continue it, your work will continue, and it will never be taken away from you. I have done somewhat of an informal survey of preachers that I have known over all these years and some others who have fallen by the wayside in their service to Jesus Christ. Some sin got a hold of them. They were caught up in some things. But I talked with them and I said, let me ask you a question. Did you keep up your devotion life? Were you praying? Were you constantly staying close to the Lord in your private life? And I've not met one yet that told me that they were keeping up their private devotion time, that they were, as Mary was here in the text, sitting at the feet of Jesus Christ. All of them were busy. They had become so professional that they knew exactly what to say, knew exactly where to be, exactly what to do, but their worship had fallen by the wayside. And I don't care how busy you are for Jesus Christ. I don't care how involved you are here preparing for ministry or preparing for the work of the Lord. Don't allow that private time to get away from you. Don't allow that time to slip from you where you're reading your Bible and where you are having a prayer time and keeping a prayer notebook and a prayer list and where you are worshiping at the feet of the Lord Jesus Christ. Now, Satan understood how important worship was. Notice what is said in Matthew chapter number 4. If you have your Bible open there, turn over to Matthew chapter number 4 and verses 9 and 10. And Satan saith unto him, all these things will I give thee if you wilt fall down and worship me. Then saith Jesus unto him, get thee hence, Satan, for it is written, thou shalt worship the Lord thy God, and him only shalt thou serve. You see, whoever it is you are worshiping, that's who you're serving. And you keep up your worship right of God, your service will take care of itself. But just because you are serving doesn't necessarily mean that will continue if you don't keep up your worship, private worship, sitting at the feet of Jesus Christ. Now I want to give you in our text in Luke chapter number 10 a number of ways where you can find whether you are cumbered about serving, how you can tell that. Here's what our Lord said in verse number 40. Luke says, but Martha was cumbered about much serving. Now, how can I tell if I have gotten things out of order? How can I know? Well, first of all, you will think that Jesus does not care. Look at verse 40. Lord, Dost now thou not care? Dost thou not care? I open the hymn book here to the great hymn, Does Jesus Care When My Heart Is Pained Too Deeply for Mirth and Song? As the burdens press and the cares distress and the way grows weary and long, oh yes, he cares. I know he cares. His heart is touched with my grief. When the days are weary, the long nights dreary, I know my Savior cares. And that hymn writer knew that and understood that. But sometimes you get cumbered about serving. You'll get to a point where you'll think, I wonder, does Jesus care? He was asleep in the ship, and his disciples came to him. In the midst of that storm, they said, Master, carest thou not that we perish? Oh, you begin to think that Jesus doesn't care. You begin to have a little pity party. You get the mully grubs, and you get to thinking that nobody cares, and not only does nobody care, I wonder if God even cares. Oh, that'll happen to you if you haven't got your worship right. And I wonder tonight, are you here thinking, oh, Jesus doesn't care about the plight I'm in, the difficulties I'm experiencing? You've gotten cumbered about serving. I don't care how well you're still doing in your serving. If you have that idea in your mind that God does not care, that Jesus is not interested in me, you've gotten cumbered about serving. There's another thing, a way that you can know. You begin to imagine that you are serving alone. Look what Martha said in verse 40. Lord, dost thou not care that my sister hath left me to serve alone? You begin to imagine that you're just doing this all by yourself. Nobody's helping me. That's really what Elijah thought. Elijah imagined that I only am serving the Lord. I'm the only one left, and yet there were thousands that had not bowed their knee to Baal. You begin to imagine that I'm the only one. Huh? I can't believe, Lord, that she is just letting me serve alone. But the truth is, when you're serving the Lord Jesus Christ, you're never alone. For we are laborers together with God. What a wonderful thing to know that I don't serve alone. He's always right there with me. Now you may one day, some of you may work for Microsoft one day. I dare say that most of you will not be working alongside of Bill Gates. I don't know that he'll be right there at the computer with you. But if you are serving the Lord, he is always with you in your service to him. But you get cumbered about serving and you'll imagine, I'm alone. Nobody else is interested in what I have going on for Jesus Christ. You're cumbered about serving. I hasten with this. There's another way that you can tell whether you're cumbered about serving. Verse 40, Lord, dost thou not care that my sister hath left me to serve alone? You're worried about what others are doing or not. You've become cumbered about serving because you're so worried about your sister or your brother and what they are doing or not doing. You've gotten cumbered about it. You're no longer just interested in your responsibilities and all the things that you have to do. You're bothered about what everybody else is doing. What are my roommates doing? Look how hard I'm working. Look at all that I'm doing. And what are they doing? You can tell you've gotten cumbered about serving. You're troubled about it. And that's the way it was with Martha. Now, notice here, fourthly, you can tell you're cumbered about serving because she says in verse 40, bid her therefore that she help me. You want to start telling the Lord what he ought to do. I never laugh at the Bible. I do laugh with the Bible. You believe Martha telling Jesus what to do? Bid her. You tell her what to do. You know that? You can tell you've gotten cumbered about serving. Now here, Lord, here's what I want to see happen. It ought never be that way that you're wanting to tell God what to do. You ought to allow him to tell you what to do, but you get cumbered about serving and you start wanting to instruct the Lord. Now here's what I think ought to happen. Here's what I think ought to take place. You've gotten cumbered about much serving. You want to instruct God about what he ought to do. You know, you think that you know so much, but we don't know anything like we ought to know. And so our hearts ought to be, Lord, what is it that you'd have me to do? What is it you want me to do? Don't let me worry so much about what everybody else is doing. You bid me Martha, you've got it all wrong. Not bid her, bid me. Tell me what you want. Wouldn't it be wonderful to be there standing face to face with Jesus Christ? And here's Martha boldly saying, bid her, telling him what he ought to do. I think it'd be like some of you students just seeing Dr. and Ms. Horton here. What an unbelievable place this is, going up to them saying, now here's what I think ought to be done here. Or going to pastor and saying, here's what I think ought to be done, but far greater than that. She's so cumbered about serving, so caught up in her serving, she's forgotten that she isn't supposed to be telling the Lord what to do. And then there is one other way in which you can tell that you're cumbered about serving, verse 41. And Jesus answered and said unto her, Martha, Martha, thou art careful and troubled about many things. You can tell you've gotten cumbered about serving when so many things bother you. You just have an opinion about everything. You ever get around somebody like that? They just have an opinion about everything. They just have to speak to every issue, and they most of the time are critical of everything that goes on. And that's really the way Martha was here. She was distracted. She was over anxious about many things. I find that's to be so true about preachers. We preachers, we're like wasps. We're bigger when we're hatched than any other time. And, you know, preachers feel like we have to speak nearly to every issue. And that's really what happened. I think some of the papers I get in the mail sometime, Dr. Shetler, I think they've gotten cumbered about serving. They're just careful and troubled about many things. And Jesus said that of her. Oh, how many times we get caught up in so much we never become effective in anything. Mary has chosen one thing, focus on one thing. Get your mind focused on one thing. Get your mind focused on what it is that God would have you to do and sit at His feet and learn how best to do what it is that He has for you to do. Now, I think that sometimes we forget that everybody individually will give an account. Don't worry about having to just run to everybody about every little thing that goes on. You take care of your business and keep your life where it ought to be and take care of what God would have you to do, and I'm sure that He'll be able to take care of others. Now, how do you know when the problem's fixed? Look what Jesus said of her. But one thing is needful, and Mary hath chosen that good part which shall not be taken away from her. Here she is sitting at Jesus' feet and hearing His word. Now you can tell when the problem is fixed in your life by looking at Mary's life. First of all, when you're sitting at His feet, you see Him. Or turn your eyes upon Jesus. Look full in His wonderful face. The things of earth will grow strangely dim in the light of His glory and grace. Moses endured, Hebrews 11 says, as seeing Him who is invisible. You get your eyes focused on Jesus Christ. You have a wonderful pastor here. You have great staff members here, wonderful people around you. But you keep your eyes on the Son of God, and your service will never be taken away from you. Oh, a tragedy it is when someone falls by the wayside. But I'm not serving that someone who falls by the wayside. I am serving Jesus Christ, and I want to keep my eyes fixed on Him. And you can tell when the problem is taken care of. When you've got your eyes on Him, you're at His feet, you're seeing Him, and may you see Him tonight. Get your eyes on Jesus Christ. Look at Him. Hide His words in your heart. When you have your eyes on Jesus Christ, focused entirely on Him, not distracted by other things, your service will stay and continue. Then there's a second thing that will happen when you have this problem fixed, and that is sin will be apparent in your life. You have your eyes on Jesus, you'll be able to know. I mean, because when you're sitting at Jesus' feet, you know, He's always specific about sin. And here's really how you can tell whether it is the Holy Spirit dealing with you about sin or whether Satan is just trying to condemn you. The Holy Spirit will always be specific about sin. He will always be specific about sin. Satan will always try and condemn you generally about your service to God. He'll always try and tell you you're not worthy. He'll always try and bring up something that's under the blood. He'll always try and talk to you in generalities, but the Holy Spirit will deal with you specifically about sin. Now, when you sit at Jesus' feet, you can't help but have to deal with sin that the Holy Spirit has brought to light in your life. And when He brings that to light in your life, you confess it and ask Him to forgive you and get it settled. What a great blessing comes when you get that sin confessed and get it out of your life. Then I think, thirdly, you become strengthened for work. Now, Jesus said to Mary, "Now, Martha, you're cumbered about much serving, but Mary hath chosen that good part." Boy, sitting at my feet, hearing my word, she'll be strengthened for work. You see, Mary, what's happened is your output's become more than your input, and your upkeep has become your downfall. And that's what's happened to you, Martha. But Mary's chosen that good part because she knows there has to be a time where you get yourself re-energized to do what you need to do. Now, I'm not a mechanic. Most conceited thing I can do is lift a hood and look down in and say, But the truth is, I know this much, that a battery can't go long without an alternator. That battery has to continue to be recharged, or eventually that battery's going to run out. And so it is in your service to God. If you don't spend time sitting at His feet, you won't have the strength to continue to do what you need to do. That's why Jesus said, this thing that she's doing, it'll never be taken from her. And oh, when you just work though, when that's all you're busy doing is working, and you're never worshiping, never sitting at His feet, never having that private time in your life, let me tell you what'll happen. Won't be long, you won't be working or worshiping. Strengthened for the work, energized at His feet. Fourth way you can tell when the problem's been fixed, you speak with Him. Well, you can't sit at His feet and not want to talk to Him. Well, to be able to speak to Jesus Christ. I've looked forward to seeing some of the young people that are here from our church and getting the opportunity to speak to them. But boy, to be able to speak to Jesus Christ, what a wonderful blessing. Martha is just sitting there at His feet, hearing His word, being able to talk to Jesus. What a blessing, what a thrill, what a privilege to be able to go to Him in prayer. When's the last time, young people, that you had a prayer? I mean a real prayer. I don't mean the mealtime prayer. I mean a real prayer time where you spoke to Him. Listen, if you don't keep that up, every worker here in this great campus church, in this place, you in the orchestra, everybody involved, if you don't spend time in prayer, you don't spend time hearing His word, you won't have the strength to continue on. There's got to be a prayer time, that time where you're not just like the Dead Sea. The Dead Sea just takes in and never puts out. It's got to be a time where you're praying, hearing His word. And then when you know that you've got this problem fixed, you know a person stays at it year after year, month after month, stays at it. It'll never be taken from her, Martha. Get it right. Get it in the proper priority. Spend time at His feet, hearing His word. Martha cumbered about serving, troubled about it, over-anxious about her serving. I wonder, has that happened to you? You didn't intend for it to happen. You didn't intend for a week or a month to go by. She didn't read your Bible or pray, but it's happened. Some of you have gotten back here to school and you hadn't taken time yet for devotions. Taking time, I mean real devotions, where you've really sought the face of God. Some of you here in this church, you can't keep it up. It isn't long, the facade will fall away. I'll say this, tell this story. I had one fellow, great tragedy in our church years and years ago, fell into horrible sin in his life. And I said to him, graduate from a Bible college. I said to him, have you been reading your Bible? And he said to me, and I think I'll never forget it, he said, Pastor, I have never read my Bible. Never read my Bible. I said, how did you graduate from a Bible college? How did you do that? He said, I read it to pass the course and all that, but I have never had in my life a private devotion time where I sit at His feet. And you know what? It wasn't long. Well, that finally caught up with him. Cumbered about serving.
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3: In our busy world, family time is frequently neglected. It is vital that we give attention to our families while we can. And it is especially important to give attention to what God says in His Word about our homes. For the next few moments, let's join Scott Pauley as we open the Scriptures and find God's message for your family.
4: If you're going to build a house, then you better have a good foundation. And friend, if you're going to build a home, you better have a foundation in God and in God's Word. Remember the Lord Jesus talking about the difference between the man who built on the sand and the man who built on the rock? Well, the rock is God. The rock is God's truth and God's Word and God's way. And so today, I'd like to talk to you about a foundation we can all build on. Genesis, of course, is the foundational book of our Bible. It is the book of beginnings. It is God's first revelation of Himself and His first revelation of His great plan for mankind. So if you come to the book of Genesis, to the opening chapters where God begins with man, you're going to find some beginning principles, Bible principles that you can build on. They're so basic. They're so beautiful. Let me give them to you. First of all, in Genesis chapter number 1, we read this in verse 27, "So God created man in His own image. In the image of God created He him. Male and female created He them." Now let's pause just a minute. That means that every member of your family is created by God and bears God's image, made in the image of God. Yes, that image has been marred by sin. Yes, we do not often reflect the image of our Creator as we should. And yet I'll remind you that every man and every woman, every adult and every child is made in the image of God. Don't ever forget that. And then in verse 28, we read this, "And God blessed them." Isn't that amazing? As soon as He created them, He blessed them. It's a reminder of God's intent. God's intent is not curse. God's intent is bless. Sin brings the curse. Satan brings the curse. God brings the blessing. From the beginning, God's heart was to bless His prized creation. God's heart was to bless the family unit. God blessed them. Do you hear the plural? "And God said unto them, Be fruitful, and multiply, and replenish the earth, and subdue it, and have dominion over the fish of the sea, and over the fowl of the air, and over every living thing that moveth upon the earth. And God said, Behold, I have given you every herb-bearing seed which is upon the face of all the earth, and every tree in the which is the fruit of a tree yielding seed, to you it shall be for meat." So, what did God do? God created every member, God set them in a family, and God gave them everything they needed to be productive and to be blessed. Here's the first building block, the first foundational principle we can build on. It is this, that the family is ordained by God. That means when we're talking about the family, this is not just an exchange of ideas. No, no, friends. This was God's idea. This is sacred ground. Your home is holy ground to God. My home is sacred territory for the Lord, because it's not just my family. It's to be God's family. The family was ordained by God. And do you see how God gave them both purpose and provision? Their purpose was that they were going to be fruitful and multiply, replenish the earth, subdue it, have dominion. We understand that with the fall, some of this, of course, has fallen far short of God's intent. And it will be restored someday. Aren't you looking forward to that? But even now, you have a purpose. Your work, your daily task, that's not part of the curse. They were working before the fall. No, it gives purpose to get up every day and know that God has an intent for you, and that your work is connected to what God wants done and to what all of your family needs. So He gives them purpose, and then immediately He gives them provision. He gives them the seed that they need. He gives them the beast of the earth. He gives them everything they need. In fact, remember that man was created on the sixth day, and in divine order, if you look at the creation days, man could not have lived until that day. It couldn't have existed without everything that was created the first 5 days. So this is the climax of creation. God says, I've given you everything that you need. I say again, the family was ordained by God. If you come across the page to the next chapter, Genesis 2 elaborates a little more on the creation account given in overview in Genesis 1. And in Genesis 2, we read this in verse 21, and the Lord God caused a deep sleep to fall upon Adam, and he slept. And he took one of his ribs and closed up the flesh instead thereof. And the rib which the Lord God had taken from man made he a woman and brought her unto the man. And Adam said, this is now bone of my bones and flesh of my flesh. She shall be called woman because she was taken out of man. Therefore shall a man leave his father and his mother and shall cleave unto his wife, and they shall be one flesh. And they were both naked, the man and his wife, and were not ashamed. This was what God ordained. God ordained that marriage would be between a man and a woman. God created Adam and Eve. God ordained that marriage would not only be between a man and a woman, but that it would be a respectful union. Do you see where she was taken out of? Out of his side. Someone said, not out of his foot to be stepped on, not out of his head to be lorded over, but out of his side, near his heart. To be cared for. This is a beautiful picture. Do you see the symbolism here? This was what God ordained from the very beginning. From the very beginning, God ordained that a man would leave his father and his mother and cleave to his wife. That was God's plan. By the way, isn't it interesting? That's in Genesis 2. Adam had no father and mother to leave in order to cleave. And yet, why is this in the Bible? Not for Adam, but for us. Our first father and first mother were used to teach us this great truth. This was God's way from the beginning. Then God ordained that they be one flesh. There's a beautiful spiritual oneness to be seen in marriage, not just a physical oneness, a spiritual oneness. We'll talk more about that later. And then listen to the end of verse 25. They were both naked, the man and his wife, and were not ashamed. From the beginning, God ordained that marriage would be without shame. That it would be, in the words of the writer of Hebrews, marriage is honorable in all and the bed undefiled. In other words, not corrupted by sin. That's why sin entering into a marriage and a family is so heinous and awful, because it strikes at God's original intent. I say again, the family was ordained by God. And then, if you come across just a couple pages in your Bible to Genesis 4, we'll come back to Genesis 3 in the fall, but if you come to Genesis 4, the Bible says, and Adam knew Eve his wife, and she conceived and bare Cain, and said, I have gotten a man from the Lord. Isn't that great? Here was what God ordained. God ordained that marriage would be between a man and a woman. God ordained that that marriage would be a tender union. God ordained that they would leave and cleave. God ordained that they would be one flesh. God ordained that they would not be ashamed. God ordained all that. And then, on top of that, God ordained that children would be his gift to them. In fact, listen to the first phrase. When they named their first son Cain, what did she say? I have gotten a man, here it is, from the Lord. From the Lord, a gift from God. Remember the psalm? Lo, children are an heritage of the Lord, and the fruit of the womb is his reward. I say again, the family was ordained by God. And we'll come back to some of the other building blocks and foundation stones to build on, but let's just stop with this one today and thank God that the Lord ordained family, that it was his idea, and if it was his idea, we should go to the original builder, we should go to the divine architect to say, Lord, what's the building plan, and what do you want our home to look like?
5: 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We highly recommend Scott's book, New Testament Marriage. In it, you'll discover timeless biblical principles from the husband and wife team, Aquila and Priscilla. And these principles are very applicable to your marriage today. From all of us at Enjoying the Journey, thanks for listening today. And until next time, we pray that you will enjoy the journey.

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0: And the result was that people's hearts were turned back to the Lord in faith and worship. 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
1: Aaron comes and Moses, the Bible says in verse 28, Moses told him all the words of the Lord. That word told is the Hebrew word for declare openly, to hold nothing back, to make fully known. Can you imagine that conversation? Aaron, I hadn't seen you in 40 years. Let me tell you what God's been doing in my life. I was just on this mountain and this bush, I saw that it was on fire. I was just going to go see what was going on. When I got there, it didn't quit burning. It just kept on burning the entire time. And then I heard the voice of God out of it. And then God said, take that rod in your hand, the rod I'd used for the last 40 years as a shepherd. And He said, throw it on the ground. And Aaron, you're not going to believe this. That rod turned into a cobra. And he said, God told me, pick up that serpent by the tail. By the tail, Aaron says. You don't pick up a snake by the tail. You pick up a snake by the tail, it'll turn around and strike you. What did you do? He said, I picked it up by the tail. And it became the rod again. And Aaron, this is what God showed me. That rod that became the cobra, and the cobra, you know, you've lived in Egypt all this time. The cobra is the symbol of the Pharaoh. When it became the cobra, I ran from it. I've been running from the Pharaoh all these 40 years, and God's telling me to pick it up again. And He's telling me I need to go into Egypt, and I'm going to lead the people out of Egypt. I'm going to take the Hebrews home to where they belong. He tells Aaron everything. And the Bible says, Moses and Aaron, verse 29, they went together. They left the holy mount. They went to that place and they gathered all the elders of the children of Israel. And Moses did what he was to do. He gave the vision and Aaron spake all the words which the Lord had spoken unto Moses. Moses' weakness gave Aaron the opportunity to fully step in. And they worked together in tandem. Moses and Aaron. 30 times you find that in the remainder of Exodus. You've heard me talk about the law of synergy, how that we can do together more together than we can apart. It's the horse pull effect. You have one horse that can pull 2 tons and you can have another horse that pulls 3 tons and you've put them together, you think it makes 5 tons that can pull, but in fact it is able to pull those two horses together can pull 7 tons. There's another law as well, not only the law of synergy, but there's also the law of rhythm. It's seen with the old crosscut saws. You don't see them out in the woods much anymore, but in lumberjack competitions, you can still see them. And that saw, sometimes it's 8-10 feet in length. It's one of those things that's kind of flimsy and shaky. And a single person can use it, but it's not as effective because it's always just loose on the other end, and it takes longer, and it doesn't cut as sharp, or it doesn't cut as straight. But when you put one person on one side and another person on the other side, and they're working in rhythm, the law of rhythm, one's pulling while the other's pushing while the other is pulling, it creates a power. It's the power of coordination. And Moses and Aaron are learning this truth. Moses has the vision over here, and Aaron has the voice over here. Moses has the direct decisiveness, and Aaron has the ability of personality to move people and encourage people. Moses has the calling, and Aaron has the communication skills, and they're pulling back and forth in rhythm, in tandem, in coordination, blending together to do what God had called them both to do. And here's a lesson for all of us to learn, that we can't do it all. We need somebody else on the other side of that crosscut saw, someone who compliments us. Some of you are carrying burdens and making decisions and fighting battles and serving in ministries and not allowing anyone to help you. And I'm here to tell you, you're setting yourself up for a fall. You need an Aaron. Who's your Aaron?

0: Perhaps an even more important question is this: whose Aaron are you? You see, God works through people that are willing to help others. And I want you to notice that God prompted Aaron to go to Moses before Moses came to him. There's sometimes that God just brings people to your mind and you think, well, that's odd. Well, I'll just have a quick word of prayer for them. Well, sometimes God's prompting you and encouraging you because you could be the Aaron they need at that moment. I want you to notice not only partnership strengthens the servant, but also that partnership strengthens the mission. Notice what happens when they come together. They go to the people and they begin to tell everything that had happened and show the signs. Verse 31, and the people believed. Circle the word believed in your Bible. The people believed when they heard that the Lord had visited the children of Israel and that he had looked upon their affliction. And when they bowed their heads, they worshiped. Circle the word worshiped. They believed. That word believed in your Bible in the Hebrew is the Hebrew word aman. It was as if when they said all that they said, when Moses had told Aaron and Aaron told the people said, amen. They were good Baptists. Can I have an amen right there? Amen? Amen. 400 years we've lived in this bondage. 400 years we've been living this way. It's time for us to go. Amen. They believe. But the belief translated into worship. It's the last word of verse 31. It's the last word of chapter 4. Worship. Verse 31 is actually the fulfillment of Exodus 3, verse 18. God told Moses that the people will hearken to his voice. It's fulfilled in verse 31 when they believed. God told Moses, when you go before Pharaoh, you're going to say, the Lord God of the Hebrews has met with us. And he did. Verse 31 fulfills it. They bowed their heads and worshiped. You see, belief was the inward response. Worship was the outward expression. And the partnership of Moses and Aaron, they accomplished what God needed in that moment. And let me say this morning. The first and primary responsibility of Moses and Aaron was not to lead the children of Israel out of Egypt. The first and primary responsibility of Moses and Aaron was not to take them to the place that God had promised. The first and primary responsibility of Moses and Aaron was to lead the people back to God. The application is true to today, even in the church. We have gotten things way out of kilter when it comes to what we think America needs. And what we think that America needs is that America needs is someone to lead us back to the way it used to be and lead us back to the place where liberation and freedom is clear. Listen to me. What America needs is not people to lead people to liberation. We need people to lead them to the Lord. We need to have this understanding that we come to the place of neediness. If my people who are called by my name will humble themselves and pray and seek my face, the primary responsibility of Moses and Aaron for the Hebrews and the Israelites was not to lead them out of Egypt. First, they had to lead them back to God. And we need people who are leading the church back to God, America back to God. So faith is renewed and hearts are strengthened. And worship is received. You see, that's what happens when God sends your Aaron. He strengthens you. He strengthens you, and he strengthens the mission. I want to talk to a number of you in this room right now. I want to talk to you individually. I'm not going to talk to you by name, but you know who you are. There's some of you who are in this room right now. You're carrying something alone that God never designed for you to carry by yourself. And you're shutting out the Aarons who want to come and help you. Maybe it's a struggling marriage and you're too proud to let anyone know how badly it's gotten. Maybe you're a businessman in the church and you're underwater. Financially, you're falling apart. And you go to church, you smile, you pull in a nice big car and you have that nice big house, but you know that the things are just not right and you go to bed wondering how you're going to pay payroll and the bills. Maybe you're here today and you have a prodigal child who's wandered away and the weight of that's crushing your soul. Maybe you're just exhausted from everything, parenting, work, just trying to hold everything together. I'm going to tell you, Moses could have tried to go to Egypt alone, but God knew he couldn't do it. And I'm here to tell you, you can't get through what you're going through alone. You need an Aaron. Everybody needs an Aaron. So don't hold them away, but let them in. It's not that you're weak, it's actually that you're wise. You understand that you need them in your life. Everybody needs an Aaron. But I want to speak to a second group of people here today, the other side of this. Some of you are here this morning and you're an Aaron and you just don't know it yet. God's been growing something in you, a gift, an experience, a piece of wisdom just at the right time. Maybe for that one who's going through the struggles of marriage and you've been through them and you came through, you can be used of God to encourage them and strengthen them. Maybe it's that businessman or that businesswoman who's underwater and deeper in debt and you've been through that and God's blessed you now. You can encourage them through that. Maybe it's just that family that's struggling with the prodigal child and now your prodigal child is home, is sitting beside you in the service this morning. You go to that one who's struggling. Encourage them. You be their Aaron. Maybe you're the one who knows how to fix an engine, run a spreadsheet, navigate the hospital system when everything is falling apart with a family member who is sick. Maybe you're the one who can be there at just the right time because Aaron didn't wait for Moses to ask. He just went and he met him at the Mount of God and he stepped into the gap. You see, folks, the Bible is very clear that God never intended for us to live the Christian life alone. Moses had Aaron. Paul had Silas and Barnabas and Timotheus. When the disciples went out, Jesus sent them out two by two. Even the Lone Ranger had Tonto. Can I have an amen? We're not in this thing alone. Everybody needs an Aaron. And maybe you're the Aaron to some Moses here today. And when you do that, God will be glorified because the people will believe and they will worship. It's still the plan today.
1: As we close today, take a moment to thank God for the people He has placed in your life. Perhaps there has been someone who encouraged you when you were discouraged, stood beside you in a difficult season, or helped carry a burden you were never meant to bear alone. Those relationships are often God's quiet provision for our lives. And perhaps today God is calling you to be an Aaron for someone else. A kind word, a listening ear, a prayer, or simply being present can make an eternal difference. 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
3: Good morning, everyone. Let's take our Bibles, please, and turn to 1 Peter chapter 4. 1 Peter chapter 4. Once again, it's my great honor to speak to you. I don't take that lightly, so it's a privilege. 1 Peter 4. We're going to look at verses 10 and 11. And I'm going to preach a message entitled, Using Your Gift for God. Using Your Gift for God. Would you follow along with me as I read? As every man hath received the gift, even so minister the same one to another as good stewards of the manifold grace of God. If any man speak, let him speak as the oracles of God. If any man minister, let him do it as of the ability which God giveth, that God in all things may be glorified through Jesus Christ, to whom be praise and dominion forever and ever. We all love to get gifts, right? On our birthday or on Christmas. Someone buys us a gift and it's all beautifully wrapped, unless you got it from me. It's beautifully wrapped and there's a bow on top and you're excited because you don't know what's inside, and you open that up and it's for you. It's a new phone or a New England Patriots jersey, if that's your thing. Yeah, okay, one person. Those used to be worth something, by the way. But anyway, you open that up and it's for you. Well, this passage says that you've been given a gift of sorts. Every Christian has a gift from God. So here's a question as we start out this morning. Did you know that you have been given a gift from God? Did you realize that God has gifted you? God has given you a gift, or we could say plural, gifts, that He wants you to use in His kingdom work. So each person here has been gifted by God. And every time I look out at this group, I'm struck by the potential of all of you using your gifts for the Lord. Let me explain what I believe on this topic about this giftedness that we have from God. And all of us here need to unwrap this gift in a sense and know how God wants to use us in the best way possible. And this is a great time to do that in your life. So what do we mean by this? First of all, in a general sense, I believe that all of us have been given abilities that are inherent in our DNA. So God programmed within our DNA everything we need to be what He wants us to be. And that's very comforting to me. I don't need to be what someone else is. I don't need to compare myself. I just need to be what God has called me to be, and He's put everything within my DNA to do that. So if you have an athletic gift, if you have a musical gift, if you have an artistic gift, if you have an intellectual gift, praise God, if you have an organizational gift, boy, that was given to you by God and it was put into your DNA and as you were being formed in your mother's womb. So in a general sense, that's what we're speaking of. Also, in a more specific sense, the Bible talks about these gifts that the Holy Spirit gives, which are abilities used for ministry. Now, here's what I believe about this. I believe these abilities were there inherent in your DNA, but now that you have the Holy Spirit, those can be empowered and used by the Holy Spirit for ministry uses. And now, here's a verse we're going to put on the screen that is very interesting. Paul makes an amazing statement about himself in Galatians chapter 1, verses 15 and 16. This isn't the whole verse passage, it's an excerpt, but he said, "It pleased God who separated me from my mother's womb and called me by His grace to reveal His Son in me." Isn't that amazing? Paul said, God marked me out by foreknowledge. God marked me out by foreknowledge to do what I'm doing today. And He did so in my mother's womb. He gave me everything that I needed to do what I'm doing today. And then through the Holy Spirit, He empowered that, and He's using that now for ministry uses to do a particular work for God on the earth. And He's given me the grace to do it. Young people, this is essential to Christian living. You got to get in on this. You got to get in on it. You got to find what you were designed to do and do it. Everything else is temporal, futile, and vain. To do the will of God, to know what you're designed to do and do it, that's what life is all about. That's where you find purpose. That's where you find fulfillment, when you find out what God wants you to do and you do it. And so that's the encouragement for you today. We're going to ask another question. What is your gift? I hope throughout this you're asking that to yourself. Maybe you already know, maybe you're becoming aware, maybe you're using it already, but what is your gift and how are you going to use it in God's work? How is the ministry of Christ going to be worked out in your life? So here's the outline from the passage. We're going to look at three functions from the passage. First of all, I want you to notice receiving your gift, the function of receiving your gift. Look at verse 10 with me again, and when I stop, you say the next word, if you would, out loud, all right? As every man hath received the gift. There it is. How many men have received the gift? How many Christians have received the gift? Every person has received the gift. Now, we learn later that the gift is actually grace. It's grace, but it is displayed in manifold ways. The grace of God, the empowerment of God that is displayed in my life and in your life in many ways. But everyone has received a gift. Every Christian man or woman has a gift. Has a gift. Now, notice the two categories of gifts that are mentioned here. Verse 11, if any man, what's the next word? Speak. If any man speaks. So there are speaking gifts. There are speaking gifts. Let him speak as if the oracles of God. If God has called you to speak, speak as if God is speaking. Let God speak through you. Pray for me this morning. That's what I'm doing. That's what I'm trying to do, seeking to do. That's why I'm prayed up. I believe I'm filled with the Holy Spirit. I want to speak as if God were speaking through me. And He is. He will. He will. Now, I'm a faulty vessel, but God can actually speak through me. That's what He says. If any man speak for God, let him speak for God. If any man minister, we would call these the serving gifts. So you have speaking gifts and serving gifts. So if you have a serving gift, do it as of the ability that God gives. Now, real quickly, I don't have time to get into this in detail, and I know Bible-believing Christians disagree about this. I understand that. If you have any questions about this issue, I would invite you to come to my office. I'm on the second floor of the administration building. Love to talk to you about it. We could just dialogue together. I've written some essays on the topic, and maybe they'd be helpful. But I believe, this is my personal belief, that the sign gifts of Mark 16 have passed away. The gift of tongues, the gift of healing, also the revelatory gift of prophecy has passed away. We see in the passage in Mark 16 that those sign gifts were to confirm the word that was spoken by the early apostles and prophets. Well, later on, past 1 Corinthians, those gifts are spoken of in the past tense, as if the confirmation already happened. And then we have 1 Corinthians 13, 8 through 13, which says that the revelatory gifts are no longer necessary when the completed revelation comes, and that's the scripture. Once we have the scripture, we don't need those gifts. And so the sign gifts are no longer in operation, I believe. But we have these speaking gifts and serving gifts. Think about these. Other gifts mentioned, speaking gifts like the gift of pastoring, the gift of exhortation, the gift of teaching, the gift of evangelism. You might say, Pastor Zach, I don't have the gift of evangelism, therefore I don't evangelize. No. No, you can't say that. See, here's what those gifts were for. The gifts are to elevate the whole body of Christ. So as you see the gift of evangelism in operation, you say, wow, that guy's gifted in evangelism. I need to do better in evangelism. So that person exercising the gift lifts everybody up in that regard, okay? So here's the service gifts or other types of gifts we find. Helps, administration, giving, mercy, or hospitality. Once again, you can't say, well, I don't have the gift of giving, so I don't give. Or I don't have the gift of mercy, so I just tell people whatever I think, you know? I don't have the gift of hospitality. No, we see these gifts active in the church and we're elevated in those areas in our life. But some people are gifted. They're gifted with helps, giving, mercy, hospitality. But here's the main point. Here's the main point. Two observations from this first verse. You have a gift. Each person here has one. God has gifted you in some way. It's inherent in your DNA, and then it can be empowered for ministry uses. Everyone. No one can say, no, God had a programming error, and I don't have one. Pastor Zach, I'm just not gifted. No one can say that here. Everyone has a gift. And then you have one source of giftedness, and that's God. God has purposely given you a gift. That's an exciting thing to me. Look at this verse right here. This is 1 Corinthians 4 and verse 7. For who maketh thee to differ one from another? Stop there. Did you know there's no other person like you on the planet? There's no other person like me on the planet, praise God. Now, you might be in an identical twin. By the way, I just can't even imagine that, having an identical twin. If you have one, that's amazing to me. But even identical twins aren't completely identical. And I'm sure you've heard this before. They say there's somebody on the planet that looks somewhat similar to you, very similar to you. Have you heard that before? Okay. You know, people say I look like Tom Cruise, and I get that. I really do. I get it. Or Tom Cruise looks like me. I know, but there's somebody. Wouldn't that be amazing to be walking down the mall and then, whoa. But hey, even though someone might look like you, there is no one like you on this planet. There is no one exactly like me. There are 7 billion people on this planet, and God made us completely unique. We didn't come off a conveyor belt. We were made with special individual care, and God made us unique on purpose for a purpose. For a purpose. Now look what it says. Who maketh thee to differ one from another? Well, God. God made us unique. And what hast thou that thou didst not receive? So if you're gifted, don't pat yourself on the back and become arrogant and prideful. You got that from God. If you have any ability, it came from God. Don't be proud about it in a bad sense. Give glory to God. Now, if thou didst receive it, why dost thou glory as if thou hadst not received it? You got it from God. You got it from God. I think I made my point. I'm going to move to the next point. But first of all, let me give you some tips here. Let me just give you some tips, okay? You have a gift. God gave it to you. I think I made that point. Here's some tips, just some practical tips. Look at the gifts. Pray about it. Ask God. Say, where do I fit, God? You think God would answer that prayer? I think he would. Lord, where do I fit? What have you given me? Ask for godly counsel. I think this is an important step. You see, even Paul, He went through the church and the council of the church before he was separated from ministry, the church in Antioch. And so you might go to a godly counselor and say, someone that knows you, and say, where do you see me fitting? Where do you see my gifts? And be open to that. And then I think this is an important tip. Try different ministries. Try different places of service and see where your passions align and your giftedness is best used. So, receiving the gift. Let's go to the next point, everyone, and that is regarding your gift. Regarding your gift. Let's look at the passage again. As every man hath received the gift. There it is, the first point. Even so minister the same one to another as good, what's the next word, everyone? Stewards, as good stewards of the manifold grace of God. This should not only be a vital part of the Christian life, this should be something we regard very seriously. We are stewards of what God has given us. We are managers of what God has given to us. And this is a vital point. He said, think of this, you are a steward of the grace of God. You are a steward of God's grace. We may have a skewed view of grace. If grace in our life is viewed as a reward, then we're going to take it for granted. But grace is not a reward. It's an undeserved benefit. Therefore, grace is a responsibility. Grace is a responsibility. Would you say that with me, everyone? Grace is a responsibility. Look at these passages. 2 Corinthians 6 and verse 1. We then, as workers together with him, beseech you that you receive not the grace of God in vain. Jesus died for us. He gave his life's blood. He took all the pains of hell for an eternity and pulled it into moments on the cross somehow. And he offers it freely. Eternal life for free to those that will receive it. Whosoever will, let him take of the water of life freely. He offers it freely, but he wants a return on his investment. Don't receive the grace of God to no purpose. God wants a return on his investment, and someday we'll answer to God for what we did or did not do. The judgment seat of Christ will be simple. It will be serious, but simple. The Bible says, Christ now, his hair is white as wool, his eyes are as a flame of fire, his voice is as the sound of many waters. The Bible says, there will be no need of sun in the new universe because Christ will light it. Standing in front of Jesus is going to be an awesome thing. And he still has the marks in his hands. And we're going to stand there and he's going to say, what did you do? What did you do with the grace I gave you? What did you do? And many, many will live with awful regret and loss of privilege in the kingdom, loss of rank in the kingdom, loss of tangible benefits and riches in the kingdom. And he'll have to wipe away our tears because we didn't do much for God. We want, is anybody with me out there? Do you want to hear well done? Who's with me? I want to hear well done. Tim, you weren't perfect, but you did a good job. Well done. You did a lot with the grace I gave you. Thank you. I'll say, I don't deserve it, Jesus. You did it through me. And he'll say, I share this with you. And the grace of God is something that we have received. Don't receive it in vain. Listen to Hebrews 12:28. Wherefore, we receiving a kingdom that cannot be moved. There's a verse of eternal security. You received the kingdom of God. It cannot be moved. And you received it for free. Wherefore, we receiving a kingdom that cannot be moved, eternal security, an inheritance in heaven. Let us have grace whereby we may serve God acceptably. I like that. I like that. It's not perfectly, it's acceptably. If perfectly was the standard, nobody would reach it. But to hear well done, to hear well done, to say you weren't perfect, but you did well. We can serve God acceptably with reverence and godly fear. Now, 1 John tells us that that perfect love casts out the fear of punishment of hell, but we still operate with the fear of God. You say, how so? And this is all over the New Testament and Old Testament. In fact, Peter said, pass the sojourning of your time in fear. Here's what it is. We dread the displeasure of God. We dread the discipline of God. And so we have reverence for God. We dread his discipline in our life. And we say, I'm going to give my... And we love God, so we're motivated by that high motivation. And the grace of God motivates us. And we do our best for God, and we can serve God acceptably and hear well done. And so Peter is saying in our passage, think of the abundance of grace you've been given in salvation, in the trials, through the trials of life, through temptation, by the Word of God, by the Holy Spirit, by the church, by the agonizing death of Christ on your behalf. Think of all the grace you've been given. What are you going to do with it? What are you going to do with the grace you've been given? Let me encourage you. Do something with the grace. Use what you've been given. See yourself as a steward saying, God, I didn't give myself these things. You gave me these abilities. You gave me these talents. You gave me these gifts. I'm going to use them for you. I'm going to give them to you. I'm going to use them for your service. So we see receiving the gift, your gift, regarding the gift. Last point, simple point, releasing your gift. Releasing your gift. If any man speak, let him speak as the oracles of God, verse 11. If any man minister, let him do it. There it is. Do it. As Nike said, just do it. You have a gift, use it as the ability which God giveth. Verse 10 says, minister the same. Use it. Do it. Use it. Release your gift. Discover it, unwrap it, and release it. Use it. Serve in the strength of the Lord. Use it for the Lord. Do whatever you do for God's glory. Look at this verse, 1 Timothy 4:14. Paul said to Timothy, neglect not the gift that is in thee. Timothy, don't neglect your gift. Don't let it go unused. Don't let it go wasted. What a tragedy. Use it. Don't neglect it. Use it. Use it, Timothy. He says, I know you're young. Don't let people despise your youth. Be an example to the believers. And go out there and use your gift. What a waste to put all your time and energy into selfish goals when God has given you a wonderful gift to be used. Use it. I really believe this. I believe this. There is a place for me to serve. Now, someone else could do this. I mean, honestly, somebody else could be preaching today. Someone else could be song leading. Someone else could be the assistant pastor at Campus Church. I love my writing ministry. Someone else could do that. But I really believe this. God could put someone else in the place. But if God wanted me there, it's not going to be done to the degree it could have been done. There's a place for me. There's a spot. There's a place for me to fulfill. Hey, that's what you're discovering now. When you get out of here, you find a local church, you plug in, you get in there and you find that, I call it the sweet spot. I'm thinking of baseball with a bat. There's a sweet spot. You know this if you guys play baseball. You know, if you hit it on the end of the bat, who knows where it's going to go. Man, you hit it on the sweet spot, you can get a home run. Tennis racket, it's embarrassing when you hit it on the end of the racket, right? It goes flying over the fence, okay? But if you hit it on the sweet spot, golf. Just a little part on that club, at the end of the club, that you got to hit that little ball right there in the sweet spot. And by the way, let me talk about this for a second. Anybody like golf out there? Anybody? Okay. I like golf. I do like 3 or 4 times a year, all right? And here's my philosophy with golf. It's really not how good you play, it's how good you look, okay, while you're playing. So I have my nice little outfit that matches and my nice, really nice shoes, and I got my Callaway hat on, and I got my leather bag with my clubs with the little covers, you know? I mean, I look good, okay? So I get out there. But I only play 3-4 times a year, so I don't play that good. And I'm hitting balls in the woods. I mean, I spend a lot of time looking for them. See, somebody at the beginning told me to shoot for birdies, so I took them literally, you know, and then I'm hitting balls. Come on, that was funny. All right, anyway, so I'm out there, but every now and then, okay, even though I'm hitting balls all over the place, every now and then, I don't know what it is, boy, I just hit it. I get the sweet spot on that club. Something's right with my swing for once, okay? And I hit that ball, and it just goes. It goes straight. And I have a hard time, if you golf with me, you know, I have a hard time keeping in my excitement, and the whole golf club hears it, okay? I go crazy. You know what I say to myself? When that ball's going, and it's going straight down the fairway, I say to myself, yeah, I could be good. I could be real good. I could be good at this game. Maybe not. Okay, but you know what? If you don't find your sweet spot, you're going to be doing a lot of stuff in life that has no fruit whatsoever. Not eternally. Temporal, futile, empty. But if you can find that sweet spot, if you can find that place where God wants you to serve, pray about it, seek it, say, God, you've given me these gifts. Where? God will say, there. I need you there. Oh, wow. The confidence that comes from that, the comfort that comes from that, you say, God just happens to want to use me here. It's not about me. He's doing the work. I'm just in on it. But this is the spot. This is the place. This is where I belong. This is where I was meant to be. And God does an amazing work in your life. It's like pieces of a puzzle. The landscape isn't complete unless that piece is there. It needs to be there. The picture is not complete until that spot is filled. God says, I've got a spot for you. I've got a spot for you. It's like instruments in an orchestra. The best violin out there, if it's not used, it's useless and it, it falls apart. It needs to be used. And then the orchestra is not complete unless all the instruments are there. So young people, we got to get into our spot. There is a place of service that only you can fulfill. There's a sweet spot for you. Choose to be used by God. Look what Paul said to Timothy in another place. Timothy was anxious. He was being called to an incredible work that he was anxious about. And Paul wasn't there with him this time. And Paul said, hey, God's not giving you a spirit of fear, Timothy. If God's called you to do it, you can do it. The righteous are bold as a lion. I mean, if God's called you to do it, he's going to do it through you. And he said this, so Timothy, stir up the gift of God that is in you. Stir it up. Don't be afraid. Stir it up. Keep it in full flame, like stirring logs on a fire. Strengthen it, stretch it, use it. Get into your place and use it. Let me encourage you this morning, don't leave your gift on the shelf. Don't let it go unused. Don't remain in a soft place of ease while others do the work. Find your place, find your gift. Don't find it, just receive it. Let God reveal it to you. Discover it, unwrap it, and use it. Use your grace. Use your grace. Get busy with your grace, and God will do a wonderful work with you. Concluding question. Think about it before we go, and we're going to pray. Ask yourself, are you using your gift? Let's all pray. Let's bow our heads. Would you pray? Say, God, show it to me. Maybe you already know. Maybe you're stirring it up and strengthening it and stretching it. Maybe you don't know. Maybe you're off. You're not in your sweet spot. You're heading in a direction that's not going to, it's not going to be fruitful for you. But if you get in your sweet spot, God will bless you in time and eternity. In earthly life and in eternity. For however long your existence is here, you got to know it. You got to get in on it. Find it. Discover it. Do it. Why don't you pray, God, show me and then help me to use my gift.
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4: We're in James chapter 1. Sunday, for those that might be visiting with us, we had a message entitled, I Can't Believe You Said That, as we looked at a series of three messages in the book of James on how can I be real. Tonight, we want to look at some thoughts following up on that as we look at verses 5 through 8 in a message entitled, Ask Like You Mean It. James has been discussing how we respond to and how we evaluate trials in our life. And he said, you're going to have them, you can't avoid them, and when they come, you need to count it joy. Why? Because God's working in your life. He's trying to build patience or perseverance in your life. And let patience have her perfect work, that you might be mature and entire, wanting nothing or lacking nothing. Now, when you read that, then you keep reading to verse 5. At first glance, it appears that James has just changed the subject. But he has not. There is a definite connection between verses 1 through 4 and verses 5 through 8. He's continuing the same thought and he's adding to his previous thought. In verse 4, he said we need to be perfect and entire, wanting nothing. Wanting nothing, needing nothing, being complete. And then in verse 5, he says, if any lack wisdom. So our goal is to be that perfect person, entire and wanting nothing. However, we may lack. And if we do, we ask. We must not think it impossible to understand what God's trying to accomplish in our lives. We don't have to wait till the end of our life to look back and see the tapestry that God was weaving daily in our life through trials, through trouble, through whatever He chose to use to make us more like His Son. We marvel at the mixture of joy and sorrow, rest and struggle, but it need not be a mystery to us. If any man lack wisdom, let him ask. He says it's okay that we can see what the trials are designed to produce. Ask wisdom. Are you perplexed by the trouble? Are you perplexed by the trial? Are you bothered by it? Can you just simply not see a purpose? Then ask. If you lack wisdom, I'll talk to you. Let's examine verses 5 through 8 with two very distinct thoughts in mind. Read with me, would you? Verse 5. If any of you lack wisdom, let him ask of God that giveth to all men liberally and upbraideth not, and it shall be given him. But let him ask in faith, nothing wavering, for he that wavereth is like a wave of the sea driven with the wind and tossed. For let not that man think that he shall receive anything of the Lord. A double-minded man is unstable in all his ways. Two thoughts jump off the page in these short few verses: a spiritual problem that exists and the secret of successful prayer. Let's look at the spiritual problem that we face. We could very well lack wisdom. We strive to be perfect and entire, but we do often lack those traits. We have some liabilities on our balance sheet. And one of the greatest liabilities is the failure of human reasoning. When you're in the trial, you're thinking one way. You're thinking, how do I get out of this? How can I get out from under this? Why is this here? Why is that person that's aggravating me? Why do they have to be so aggravating? That's how we think. But that's human reasoning. That's not looking at things from God's point of view, and that's what the wisdom is all about. But wisdom is more than knowledge. Wisdom is more than intellectual ability. Wisdom is more than being able to figure it out on your own. Wisdom is more than cleverness on your part. This wisdom comes from God. It is the most rare and valuable of all mental acquisitions in our Christian life. The Word of God says a lot about wisdom. Ecclesiastes 9 says, it's better than weapons of war. Proverbs 3 says two things. It's better than silver and gold. And nothing else can be compared to the value of wisdom. Yet we don't seek it like we should. Let me give you a definition of wisdom as it is portrayed here in James and what is being said to us about wisdom. Wisdom is that God-given insight into our human circumstances and situations. What are we talking about? Trials. God-given insight into our human circumstances, to our human situations, that enables a man to see God's will and to develop a desire to do it. We're talking about trials. Do you lack wisdom? Can you not see in the circumstances I've put you, in the situations I've put you? Can you not see what I'm trying to accomplish? And in not being able to see it, how will you ever develop a desire to cooperate with me so that will that I have for your life will come about? Wisdom. Father, I see in this trial what you're trying to do. I understand my shortcoming. I understand the button you're trying to push in my spiritual life. I not only see it, I want it. That's wisdom. Wisdom enables us to see beyond our trouble to the results that God is attempting to achieve. Now we have to understand something about that, however, and that's the fact that we don't use that wisdom very often. We need to understand that a Christian can be incapable of making right choices, of making right decisions, of allowing patience to have her perfect work if we're operating under the umbrella of human rationale rather than wisdom. You do understand, don't you, that part of the Holy Spirit's ministry in our life is to draw us away from the natural and to pull us closer to the supernatural. And he tries every time God sends us through a trial. Unless your decisions are based upon what James calls wisdom from above, look at chapter 3, would you? Chapter 3, verse 17. But the wisdom that is from above is pure, peaceable, gentle, easy to be entreated, full of mercy, good fruits, without partiality and without hypocrisy. Unless we are operating on what he calls that wisdom from above, then decisions we're making and the reactions that we are expressing will certainly be misguided. Unless there is in us that which is above us, we will soon yield to that that is around us. There's a failure in human reasoning, and we need to reject it and seek his wisdom. Look at the availability of divine resources. Look what he says. If any man, any of you, lack wisdom, let him ask of God, that giveth to all men liberally and upbraideth not, and it shall be given him. Look at three beautiful things right there in that verse. One, God gives. Let him ask if God will give, and he'll give liberally. It will be given him. God gives. The psalmist said this, thou openest thine hand and satisfiest the desire of every living thing. He loves to give. Just open your hand and satisfy the desire of every living thing. That's the language of faith. People that don't know God don't see God with an open hand. They see God with a closed fist. People that know God don't see him in that light. They see a God who's coming to collect what's due him. We see a God more than anxious to give us what we do not deserve. God gives. God gives liberally. The word liberally comes from the root word singleness. Now, the best way to understand it is to look at where else it's used. Paul used the same word to exhort slaves to obey their masters with singleness of heart. It means completely. Don't hold anything back. Don't begrudge him, don't hate him, don't secretly resent him. You serve him with singleness of heart. And there's the word liberally. You just open up and you do it. And that's exactly how God gives. He gives generously, he gives genuinely, he gives with a full heart. And he has absolutely no thought of withholding from you what you need in the trial that you are facing. Just ask me for wisdom. I'll give it to you liberally. Notice what else it said. He's not going to upbraid you. He upbraideth not. He doesn't find fault. He does not give according to our worthiness. We wouldn't get much. Nor does he withhold blessings because we ask too often or because we ask too much. He doesn't upbraid. He gives. He gives liberally, and he does not fuss at you when you come and ask him for the wisdom. And you may go through trial after trial after trial and come to God and have to ask him for the same thing over and over and over again. And do you know what he's going to do? He's going to do exactly what he said he was going to do, and it shall be given him. God's giving is not governed by our nature. We're not that generous. Thank goodness his giving is governed by his nature. Here then are both sides of this spiritual problem. We are deficient in wisdom and don't always react properly. We simply do not have the resources to cope with life's trials. We don't think the way we should think in the midst of that trial. So he says to us, come to me, ask me for the ability to see what I'm doing in your life and for the desire to cooperate with me in what I'm doing, because I know you're going to lack that, but I'm willing to give. I'm anxious to give if you'll come and ask. Our question to all of that would simply be this: what should we do? He said, ask. That leads us to our second thought. First thought was the spiritual problem, and the problem is we don't have the resources. And the answer is he does. Our second thought is the basic secrets of successful prayer. If we're going to come and ask, how do we come and ask? Look at verse 6. Let him ask in faith, nothing wavering. For he that wavereth is like a wave of the sea, driven with the wind and tossed. For let not that man think that he shall receive anything of the Lord. A double-minded man is unstable in all his ways. The fact is, prayer must be a fact. Prayer must be what we run to. And God guarantees results if we will simply ask. I find it such a paradox, and we see it a lot in college students. We're graduating several hundred here in just a few days. And many times those college students will come to you and they'll ask you, and adults do the same thing. I don't know what God's will is here. Can you help me? Well, number one, I don't know God's will for your life. I know what this book says, and many times if we just follow the book, his will is pretty clear. But I don't think anyone that has any humility about them is going to look at you and say, oh, I know exactly what God's will is for your life. But it always perplexed me that people had that question, because the paradox that we're looking at is this. We are Bible-believing people, and we cling to, with great affection, the doctrine of justification. I have been made as though I'd never sinned. The door is wide open to God. In God's eyes, I am holy, and I can come to him just like his son can come to him. And we believe that, and we know that, and we revel in that, and we rejoice in that, and we know the door is wide open and I can come, yet we live a life with an appalling rejection of prayer. Psalm 91 says, he that dwelleth in the secret place of the Most High shall abide under the shadow of the Almighty. You want to live under his shadow, live under his protection, live with him right over you, guiding and just pushing you along every way that you should go, then get to the secret place. That's what he said. The way of prayer is open. The veil was rent. What a beautiful, beautiful picture of the fact that God is now completely available to us. Satan cannot prevent God from answering our prayers. So he has another plan. He'll just keep us from asking. If we ask, he said, and it shall be given him. So all he has to do is keep us from asking, and he has short-circuited this whole program of God sending us trials in our life to make us like his son. He can cut it off. Satan tries to get us to think in his terms. And we think things like, what's the use of praying? I've been here before. I've faced this before. I'm sure I'll face it again. We have a fatalistic attitude often. What's the use of praying? Or we'll say, I feel like such a hypocrite. I have asked God over and over and over again for the same thing. I feel like such a hypocrite coming back to him again. But that's Satan talking, not God, because God said, I'm not going to upbraid you. Come back to me again and again. I just feel so far from God. A lot of people say that. Why don't you pray? Well, I would, but I just feel so far from God. Well, how do you get closer to God? You go pray. It's common sense. I'd pray, but I just feel so far away. That's like saying I'd, I, I, I,

For while we're not on our face asking God for the wisdom He's told us to ask for. Because all He has to do is keep us from asking. He can't do anything about God's answer. However weak and helpless and sinful or depressed or out of touch with God you are, you can come. And you can come now and you can come today. The way of prayer is always open and the worth of prayer is always obvious. Prayer substitutes man's weakness with God's power. Prayer takes man's ignorance and puts in its place God's wisdom. Prayer takes our emptiness and instead puts fullness. Prayer takes our poverty and replaces it with God's wealth. The worth of prayer is always obvious. And prayer ought not be a fantasy in our life. It ought to be a fact. But He puts some stipulations to it. It has to be in faith, and it must be unwavering. He said that in verse 6, let him ask in faith. Faith is trust that God's way is the best way. That's faith. We're in a trial, and faith says, I know I'm in a trial, and I know there's a problem, and I know God's trying to change me, and I'm not going to run from it, and I'm not going to get out from under it, and I'm not going to ask God to remove it from me. I'm going to believe God's way is the best way. That's faith. Faith, we think, is an additive to prayer. Well, am I not exercising faith when I pray? Not necessarily. Prayer can just be an exercise that we go through. It doesn't have to be connected to faith. It can be something rote. It can be something that we're talking about. It can be something we really don't believe is going to happen. And we pray anyway because we think we're supposed to pray. Faith is not an additive to prayer. It is the essential attitude of the heart in prayer. Faith is not a shot in the dark. It doesn't mean having faith in prayer itself. It means having faith in the object of that prayer, and that is God. So we go to Him, and we ask Him to do what only He can do. That's faith. And we tell Him, your way is best. I want your way. I don't want my way. But the object of that prayer is God. The more we know of God, the more we know of His likes and His dislikes, the more intimately we are knowledgeable of Him, the more effective our prayers will be. E. Stanley Jones said it, and I couldn't find a quote that was better. In prayer, I seldom ask for things. More and more I ask for God Himself. And this next line, he says, is where it connects to our thought of trials in prayer. For the assurance that His will and mine are not at cross purposes. Don't ask for things, ask for Him. Because what's the purpose of the trial? To make you like Him. Father, I want you, I not only want you in my life, I want my life to reflect you. I want to be like you. I'm coming to you, I'm not asking for things, I'm asking for one. Make me like you. And that prayer of faith says, this trial is not something I want to get out from under. I'm going to count it joy. This trial is not something I'm going to run from. This trial is something I'm asking wisdom for. Help me to see what you're doing. Help me to love what you're doing. Help me to get involved with what you're doing in my life. I know your way is best. It's painful, it's uncomfortable, but it's best. When we pray to remove the trial, we pray to remove God. He put the trial there. We should pray the Lord will let the trial change us into the person the trial was intended to produce. Successful prayer is a prayer of faith. I trust you. Our prayer must be unwavering. You see that word? Nothing wavering. For he that wavereth is like a wave of the sea, driven with the wind and tossed. The Greek word for wavering means two or more things being separated from each other. It doesn't take much to figure out that meaning and how that applies to our prayer life.

0: Prayer can't be separated from truth. You can't go to him and say, I want what you want for me, and distrust him. You can't go to him and say, I'm here in faith, yet your heart is full of disbelief. You can't go to him and plead with purpose at the same time, assuming it's of no use to do that. To waver is to take those two things, faith and trust, and your own lack of faith, and separate them. You have to be one. I am going to trust. You can't waver. You know, when we think of wave, we've been to the beach. What do we think of with a wave? We see them as rhythmic. We see them as by design. We see them coming in one after another in a marching order that makes some sense. But that's not really what's being said, because James was familiar with the Sea of Galilee, where the winds would come ripping down off those mountains and just swirl in that valley. And when those storms came up, the waves would come from every direction. And there was no unity to it. It wasn't organized. A wave would come this way or that way. And it just looked like a boiling kettle of waves. And that's the picture. If you will not try, if you won't come in faith, You can't come wavering. You can't come with your mind going every which way in every direction. You must come with one thought in your mind, I will trust you, and you can't waver in that. He says, I don't want you tossed. What'll toss you? What would make a man be tossed about? Well, one is unsound doctrine. If our prayer to be effective is based upon our knowledge of God, and it is His face, His personality, His person that we're seeking in prayer, if we are coming to Him with unsound doctrine, it's not going to work. Paul said this, that we henceforth be no more children tossed to and fro and carried about with every wind of doctrine, with the sleight of men and cunning craftiness, whereby they lie in wait to deceive. We can't come to God praying bad doctrine. I'm going to tell you something. It was the biggest shock of my life. I'd never heard anything like it before. We had a prayer meeting with some men at a church I was serving in once, and I heard the man who was the pastor of my church pray this prayer. He prayed, Lord, my wife is in the way of my ministry. Would you remove my wife? I was stunned. I couldn't believe I heard that. That is so terribly unbiblical. I mean, you're asking God to remove your wife. You're supposed to love her like Christ loves the church. And sometimes we get all wrapped up in what we think is true, what we think is good doctrine, and we pray things that leave us tossed about. God can't deal with prayer that's based upon unbiblical knowledge of Him and how He operates. That'll leave us tossed about. How about unusual difficulties? Paul was driven by winds at sea for 3 days. It was a terrible storm, so bad that Acts 27 says, all hope that we should be saved was then taken away. Paul was approached by an angel of the Lord that told him, don't you fear about this. You're going to have to appear before Caesar. And by the way, everybody who's with you is going to be saved as well. It's going to be fine. So he went back to those men and said, wherefore, sirs, be of good cheer, for I believe God that it shall be even as it was told me. Don't let unusual difficulties put you in a position where it leaves you tossed to and fro. This difficulty is so bad and so out of whack and so frightening. God can't possibly be in this. God will use anything and everything in your life to make you like His Son. Don't let unusual difficulties leave you tossed about and wavering. Trust Him. The more we know about God's kindness and provision, the less likely we are to be shaken by the storms of life. Now, James ends his comment here with three very sad statements. He gives us three phrases about the man who fails to pray in faith and who fails to pray in truth. One, he says he will not get what he needs. Now, don't misunderstand that. Keep this in context. He said, let not that man think he shall receive anything of the Lord. But Matthew says, he maketh the sun to rise on the evil and on the good, sendeth rain on the just and the unjust. You do realize we get blessings from that open hand of God all the time. Many we're not even aware of. Many we don't even think of. Most we take completely for granted. But God is always giving us good things. Keep this in context. It doesn't mean he receives absolutely nothing. What are we talking about? We're talking about trials. We're talking about wisdom in the trial. He says, if you're going to waver and you're not going to come to me in faith, well, then I can't help you. I can't give you what you need. You shouldn't think you're going to get what you need from me because I can't give it to you if you're not going to come in faith and you're going to come with a wavering attitude. You won't get what you need. He says this, you're going to live a life of uncertainty. Look at verse 8. A double minded man is unstable in all his ways. Double-minded means one who has two souls. It's literally what the word means. A double-minded man will see himself as the victim of circumstances rather than a participant in the program of God. If you're double-minded, you're thinking fleshly. You're thinking in your own human reason. So you're looking at the situation around you saying, man, why am I victimized here? That's being double-minded. You're not thinking the way God wants you to think. You should be thinking, God's doing this. God's in charge of the circumstances, but we don't do that. You'll live a life seeking what you can get from both the world and from God, and you'll get what you need from neither. He says this, he'll live a life full of questions, unstable in all his ways. He's a man with a divided heart, and he's living a distracted life. When a person has no understanding of what God is trying to accomplish, no firm relationship with God in the trial, listen to this, because so many of you, you live here. When you have no understanding of what God's trying to accomplish, when you have no firm relationship with him in the midst of that trial, you can never have a truly satisfying philosophy of life. You're all over the place. You're unstable in all your ways. But when the trial hits, if you run to him and say, I don't understand, I want to understand. I want to get out from under it, but I'm not going to. I'm coming to you and I'm asking you, give me wisdom. Help me to see what you're doing and help me to love what you're doing in my life. Your life has this beautiful, beautiful consistency about it. You're not up, you're not down, you're not over there and over there. You're not depressed and giddy. There's a stability in your life. You don't make decisions that other people look at and say, boy, that made no sense at all. There's something there that's obviously God, and you have a satisfying and fulfilling philosophy of life. Otherwise, instability seeps into everything you'll do. Do you recognize a lack of wisdom in your life in the midst of trial? Are you willing to submit to God's purposes in your life? Do you desire to really know him? You will never know him unless you stay under that trial and you ask for wisdom and you ask in faith and you do not waver and you say, Lord, I want you. I want you more than I want me. Do you want to be real? Then when the trial comes, ask like you mean it. And he'll give you. It shall be given him.
1: 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And now, a sermon from a past Bible conference at Pensacola Christian College.
2: Now, if you have your Bibles, I want you to open them with us to Galatians chapter 5. Galatians chapter 5. And there I want to read, beginning with verse 16, and go right through the end of the chapter. And if you will, would you stand together with me as we read from God's Word. Galatians chapter 5. Verses 16 through 26. This I say then, walk in the Spirit, and ye shall not fulfill the lust of the flesh. For the flesh lusteth against the Spirit, and the Spirit against the flesh, and these are contrary the one to the other, so that ye cannot do the things that you would. But if ye be led of the Spirit, ye are not under the law. Now the works of the flesh are manifest, which are these: adultery, fornication, uncleanness, lasciviousness, idolatry, witchcraft, hatred, variance, emulations, wrath, strife, seditions, heresies, envyings, murders, drunkenness, revelings, and such like, of the which I tell you before, as I've also told you in time past, that they which do such things shall not inherit the kingdom of God. But the fruit of the Spirit is love, joy, peace, long-suffering, gentleness, goodness, faith, meekness, temperance. Against such there is no law. And they that are Christ have crucified the flesh with the affections and lust. If we live in the Spirit, let us also walk in the Spirit. Let us not be desirous of vainglory, provoking one another, envying one another. The Lord will add His blessings to this His precious word. Thank you. You may be seated. My subject and my text are found in these words in verses 22 and 23. The fruit of the Spirit is love, joy, peace, long-suffering, gentleness, goodness, faith, meekness, temperance. The fruit of the Holy Spirit. I found long ago that it's interesting many times in studying a subject to note first what it does not say, and then give emphasis to what it does say. And I'd like to do that in looking at this text. It's interesting that he did not say that the fruit of the Holy Spirit is sinless perfection. You know, the way some folk talk and some folk preach and some folk teach and some folks sing and some folk testify, you'd think surely that the Bible must say that the fruit of the Holy Spirit is sinless perfection. And they go around bragging about their sinless perfection. I remember one night at the close of a meeting, I met a gentleman for the first time, and I asked him how long he'd been saved. And well, he said a good while, and he said, I've been sanctified so long I haven't sinned in 20 years. I didn't say it, but I thought, man, you gave a first-class lie then. There isn't anybody around here that hadn't sinned in 20 years or 20 minutes, I'm afraid. It did not say that the fruit of the Holy Spirit is sinless perfection. There never has been but one who lived on this earth who was sinlessly perfect, and he was the Lord Jesus Christ himself. Oh, God help us. All of us have sinned so many times, and all of us have sinned since we got saved. We're ashamed of it, but it must be faced as a fact. There are no sinlessly perfect ones except the Lord Jesus. Charles Haddon Spurgeon used to say, you know, I never hire these sinlessly perfect folk to work my garden because I found out they'll steal the tools and I have to get the imperfect folk to work my garden. There are no sinlessly perfect ones. So he did not say sinless perfection is the fruit of the Holy Spirit. Again, he did not say that soul winning is the fruit of the Holy Spirit. Some of us preachers do, but he didn't say that. He really didn't, and it was the Holy Spirit who's speaking here. Oh, I'm not saying that to give any inclination that the sin of not witnessing to the lost is a terrible, terrible, terrible sin. My, who could say that not witnessing to the lost, since we have the message of how to go to heaven, is any nicer than getting drunk? Who could say that not witnessing to the lost and telling them how to go to heaven is any nicer than murder? Who could say that the terrible sin of not witnessing to the lost is any nicer than adultery? Oh, it is one of the most putrid sins, surely, that we can commit. But the Holy Spirit did not say that the fruit of the Holy Spirit is soul winning or witnessing. Well, why not? Well, it's the Holy Spirit who's speaking, and he goes to the heart of things. He doesn't play around in shallow water like most of us do. You see, beloved, he said the fruit of the Spirit is love, joy, peace, long-suffering, gentleness, goodness, faith, meekness, temperance. Why? Well, he put it that way because, you see, beloved, if you and I have the fruit of the Holy Spirit, we will be witnesses for Christ. We will be taking the good news to those all around us without any question. So you can be a witness without having the fruit of the Holy Spirit, but you cannot have the fruit of the Holy Spirit without being a witness. So he goes to the heart of the matter, and he says that the fruit of the Spirit is love, joy, peace, long-suffering, gentleness, goodness, faith, meekness, temperance. Could I ask a very personal question? Do you have the fruit of the Holy Spirit in your life? Do I have the fruit of the Holy Spirit in my life? You may win somebody to Christ without having the fruit of the Holy Spirit, but you cannot have the fruit of the Holy Spirit without leading somebody to the Lord Jesus Christ. Indeed, if your life is filled with the fruit of the Holy Spirit, you know what you're going to be doing one of these days? Soon, indeed. You're going to have folks saying, you know, I've been watching you for the last 6 months, and they have what they told you or not. And you got something I don't have, and I surely would like to have it. And what an opportunity. It's like picking ripe peaches when that's true in your life. Fruit of the Holy Spirit speaks so loud that the unsaved cannot miss hearing it. Is the fruit of the Holy Spirit in your heart, in your life? You know, as a boy, I used to go to one of my grandfathers. Well, both of them were farmers, but I went to one of them from Greenville, South Carolina every summer because it wasn't quite so far from the city. And I wanted to get there, be on the farm much as I could during the school vacation. And I'd go there, and my grandfather, that is this one, my maternal grandfather, had in his living room a great big old family Bible. I'll tell you, it was bigger than most of these pulpit Bibles that I see across the country as I go from church to church. Pardon me. And I love to go in the living room and get granddaddy's big old family Bible down. Man, it's spread out almost as long, wide as this pulpit here. And I'd go through there, you know, and not only was there the scriptures, but they had a lot of pictures. And over there somewhere in the book of Numbers, there's a picture of the two fellows who came back from the promised land with that bunch of grapes. I'm sure you've seen the picture somewhere. The pole from one shoulder to another man's shoulder and a bunch of grapes down between the two fellows, about the size of a man. You know, every time I read this passage, I think of that picture, the fruit of the Holy Spirit. You see the grapes on that bunch of grapes, love and joy, peace and long-suffering and gentleness and goodness and faith and meekness and temperance. Wouldn't you like to see and fellowship with a lot of folk who had the fruit of the Holy Spirit? And I'm sure they're feeling the same way toward you and me. And surely the Lord Jesus wants it that way, and the Holy Spirit purposes it to be that way. He longs to produce a delicious, bountiful crop of the fruit of the Holy Spirit in your life and mine, if we have been born again of the Holy Spirit. Love, joy, peace, long-suffering, gentleness, goodness, faith, meekness, temperance. Would you be real honest with yourself and real honest with the Lord as we think together here for these few moments? Do you have the fruit of the Holy Spirit? There are three sets of triplets, if you notice. First, there's a set of triplets that he produces in our hearts. Love, and joy, and peace. Second, there's a set of triplets that he produces in our relationship and fellowship with other folk. Long-suffering, and gentleness, and goodness. Third, there's a set of triplets that he produces in our hearts toward the Lord himself. Faith, meekness, and temperance. So let's just tear them apart for a few moments and look at them. And I'm asking the question over and over, is the fruit of the Holy Spirit in your heart and life? Is the fruit of the Holy Spirit in my life? In our hearts, he produces love and joy and peace. You know, the Lord Jesus said, by this shall all men know that you're my disciples, if you have love one toward another. You know, in the field in which I labor, since I'm a Baptist, I hear so many folks saying they must be Baptists the way they fuss and fight. But the Lord Jesus said, by this shall all men know that you're my disciples, if you have love one toward another. Now, you Methodists may hear it the other way. They must be Methodists the way they fight and fuss. And you Presbyterians may hear the same kind of story and on. But I do say to you, beloved, that that is a good test. By this shall all men know that you are my disciples, if you have love one toward another. Ah, hallelujah for the fruit that the Holy Spirit produces in our hearts. Is his fruit in your heart? Is your heart filled with love and joy and peace? Suppose I had a glass of ice water here and it was right here and it was filled right up to the tippity-tippity, as my little girl used to say when I was pouring her Coke. Daddy, be sure to fill it up to the tippity-tippity. And I had a glass of ice water here and it was filled up to the tippity-tippity and I jostled the pulpit. Tell me what had come out. Water. Sure. That's what would come out if it's filled up to the tippity-tippity and I jostled it. And if your heart and mine is filled with love and joy and peace and we get jostled, what comes out? Love and joy and peace. But sometimes I've heard in distant states that other things come out when folk get jostled. Not here, of course. But oh my, if our hearts are filled with love and joy and peace and we get jostled, that's exactly what's going to come out, isn't it? Yes, sir. It surely is. By this shall all men know that you're my disciples, if you have love one toward another. You know, in all these years of preaching, I've longed to be able to go across the country, and I do go often across the country and preach hither and thither. And I've longed to go, you know, and get to witnessing to somebody in the community of the church where I'm preaching, and maybe go out to a store somewhere, a department store, or to a restaurant, and I meet some unsaved friend, begin to witness to him or her about the wonderful Lord Jesus Christ and how to be saved. And I say to that person, by the way, I'm preaching over here in a certain church and I'd like to have you come to the meeting. And I'd long to have some man, some woman to say to me of that church, well, there's one thing I can say about them. They really do love one another. And I've been preaching a little more than 60 years, such as it is. Yes, sir. And I've only had that to happen one time in all of these years. I was over in Ohio in a meeting, and I preached. I don't even remember what I preached on that particular Sunday night, and there was a man there. He was from another denomination and was not saved, and he heard the message, and he came under great conviction of sin. I knew nothing about this until the next day. Invitation was given. He did not come forward to accept the Lord, but he stood there and trembled in his conviction. He left the service. He went home. He hardly slept all night long. He called the associate pastor at 6 o'clock the next morning. He said, preacher, come to see me. I got to get saved and I want you to help me. So the associate pastor went over to the dear man's house and he said, you know, I've been visiting your church for several Sundays. He said, I'm a member of another denomination, but I never have been saved. And he said, I've been visiting your church for about 3 Sundays. And he said, I've just been longing and longing to get saved. And the associate pastor said, well, what do you think provoked this? Oh, he said, the way your folk love one another. He said, over at my church, everybody's cold as a dog's nose. But he said, over at your church, why, these folk just greet one another and they love one another. And he said, I've just been impressed by that. And then last night, Brother James preached that message and the Lord just tore me apart. He said, I've hardly slept a wink. Tell me again how to be saved. And right there in his bedroom at 6 o'clock in the morning, he accepted the Lord Jesus as his own personal Savior and Lord. Wouldn't it be wonderful if that's happening all over? And they're saying it's because of the love that we sense when we attend your church. Oh, instead of saying they're all a bunch of hypocrites, and you know that story's going around out among the unsaved folk, and I don't think I'd blame them if I were they, would you? Knowing all the rotten sin that's countenanced in so many of our churches and so many fusses and fights and fumings and everything except love and joy and peace. That's what the Holy Spirit produces in our hearts when we yield and let him bring forth a delicious, bountiful crop of his fruit. Is that what's in your heart? If we jostle in a few moments, well, that's what's going to come out. Love and joy and peace. It's not only this love that lets everybody know that we belong to the Lord Jesus, but it's joy. Peter spoke of it as joy unspeakable and full of love. And then peace. Now, this is not peace with God. This is the peace of God. You see, peace with God, referring to that maternal grandfather of mine, he used to use a lot of country language that I kind of loved. You know, he'd say, the Kellets and the Rogers have had a falling out. And he'd tell me about a fuss that the neighbors had had. And about 2 weeks later, he'd say, the Rogers and the Kellets are reconciled. Now, that's a good scriptural term, you know, reconciled. Did you know we all had a falling out with God? Your sin and my sin caused us to have a falling out with God. And the Lord Jesus made it possible for us to be reconciled, for the falling out, for the sin to be removed, and for us to be together in fellowship, love and joy and peace, reconciled to God. Now, that's peace with God. But this is speaking of the peace of God. And the difference is this. This is a fruit of the Holy Spirit produced in our lives after we've been born again, after we have peace with God. This is the peace of God. Are there any folks sitting here looking at me and you have to go to work in the mornings and you have to get up and drive your car to the job? Let's see if there's anybody like that. Would you raise your hand? Anybody like that here? Yes, I see hands going up. All right, let's suppose it's one of these somebody's that's supposed to get up and I don't know what time. And so I'll arbitrarily say it's supposed to be up at 6 in the morning and they got to drive to the job and it's a fine Christian man or a fine Christian lady. And, you know, the clock goes off and it seems like they had just barely gotten to sleep and they punch the clock in and say, if I could just get 40 more winks, you know, and really they got 30 more minutes. And when they did come alive, my, they tore out of that bed and they rushed through and said to the wife, get me some toast quick. I'm about to be late for the job. And they get dressed, you know, and the wife runs and burns a little toast. You know, she's in such a hurry. And he says, oh, sweetheart, you're the most wonderful woman in all the world. You worship me every morning with a nice burnt offering like this. And, oh, yes. And he runs out to the car, you know, after chewing on that burned toast. And he sticks the key in the switch. And he turns the switch key and it says, And the die hard dies hard. And what does he say? Thank you, Lord, for a dead battery. Well, you say, Brother James, have you lost your mind? Not really, but isn't that what'll happen if our hearts are filled with the fruit of love and joy and peace? Kind of nod at me if that's true. If your heart's filled with love and joy and peace, won't you thank God for a flat tire or for a dead battery? You ought to. How many of you believe that all things work together for good to those who love the Lord, to those who are called according to his purpose? Raise your hand if you believe that. Well, you certainly ought to praise God then for a dead battery or for a flat tire, because all things work together for good to those who love the Lord. When we have the fruit of the Holy Spirit, that heart's filled with love and joy and peace. Not only do we notice that as a fruit of the Holy Spirit, we must move. That watch always gets in a hurry when I try to preach. In the second case, we notice the fruit of the Holy Spirit in our relationship and fellowship with other folk. Long-suffering and gentleness and goodness. Now, I know some folk who give other folk a piece of their mind every once in a while, you know. But he says here that our relationship and fellowship with other folk, if we have the fruit of the Holy Spirit, is long-suffering and gentleness and goodness. My, what a combination. I was preaching out in Texas in a Bible conference, and we had a pastor in that area to give a testimony one day, and his testimony went something like this. He said, you know, about a couple of years ago,
3: pardon me, I began to give great emphasis on the quiet time for all the members of the church. You know that time when you get alone with this book and alone with the Lord. And he said, I began to emphasize it. And I said, every Christian ought at least 30 minutes a day get alone with his Bible and alone with the Lord and have his quiet time if he's going to be what the Lord wants him to be. And he said, you know, I let my story grow over a period of weeks and months. I've been saying about 30 minutes. And he said, you know, before the year's out, I was saying an hour. And he said, would you believe it? Before the second year's out, I was saying everybody who really loves the Lord ought to have an hour, hour and a half, or 2 hours every day with his Bible and with the Lord Jesus. He said, in fact, I didn't know it right then, but I got self-righteous about my own quiet times. He said, you know, I'd forgotten that a lot of my men had to go to work at 5:30 in the morning. And a lot of others at 6:30. And he said, most every one of them was gone by 7:30. And he said, you know, I didn't generally get up till about 7. And I leisurely shaved and showered and went down to a nice hot breakfast that my wife had for me. And then he said, you know, around 8 or 8:30, I'd go up to that improvised study in our old-fashioned pastorium. And I'd get out my Bible and I'd read the scriptures and I'd pray an hour, hour and a half, or 2 hours, 2 hours and a half. And he said, I tell you, if you'd have heard the way I was talking to my people on Sunday about them not taking enough time for their quiet time, you'd have thought I had the devil in me trying to get him out of them. And that does happen sometimes, did you know it? Preacher gets the devil in him trying to get the devil out of the people. Mom and dad get the devil in them trying to get the devil out of the kids. Teacher gets the devil in her trying to get the devil out of the students. Wife gets the devil in her trying to get the devil out of her husband. Husband gets the devil in him trying to get the devil out of his wife. I tell you, this gets to be a kind of a mixed up situation, don't you think so? Amen. Well, he said, you know, I had really become self-righteous, wasn't aware of it right then. But he said, one morning I'd gotten up at 7 and had that nice hot breakfast, and I went up to that improvised study, and I'd had a good time with the Lord and with the scriptures. And he said, you know, along about 10 o'clock, I walked downstairs and went into the kitchen, and there my wife standing out in the middle of the floor with her hair all disheveled, water about an ankle deep all over the floor, and he said, I said, looks like anybody that's kept house as long as you have ought to do a better job than that. And he said, my wife just started crying right out loud. And he said, I stopped just like you would have and looked at her. And she said, honey, I don't believe your quiet time is helping your disposition very much. And he said, the tears were just streaming down her cheeks. And she said, you know, this old washing machine, this is the third time it stopped up and overflowed this morning. I've already had to mop this kitchen twice from corner to corner, and said, let's look at the water now. She said, I believe if Jesus came in here and found me in this mess, he'd come over and put his arms around me and tell me he loved me. She said, I even think he'd mop up the floor for me. The Holy Spirit produces long suffering and goodness and gentleness. Amen? Amen? Yes. Yes, I know of a Baptist preacher over in Birmingham, Alabama, one Saturday night when they had a kind of a freeze over there. They don't have them there too often, but they'd had one. And he slept in the old-fashioned pastorium, and their bedroom was upstairs, and they didn't have central heating, and they just had space heaters and didn't even have one in the bedroom because they like to sleep without heat in the bedroom. And he said about 2 a.m. on a Sunday morning, and they had a freeze over that night. The phone rang, and he had to get out of that bed and go down those long, cold stairs and answer the phone. And when he got down there, you know, it was a long-distance operator with the wrong number. She said, excuse it, please, sir, I'm sorry. He said, that's all right, little lady, I understand. Boy, that got her attention. She went on about to work, and he went back up those cold stairs and got in the bed. It took him nearly 15 minutes to get warm again. But just about the time he got warm, would you believe it, that phone rang again. Same long, cold stairs, same chattering preacher's teeth, same long-distance operator. And would you guess it? It was another wrong number. And she recognized his voice, and she said, oh, I'm so very sorry, I'm so very sorry. He said, that's all right, little lady, I understand. My, she was speechless. They both hung up. He went back to bed. Took 30 minutes this time to get warm. But you know, in about 45 minutes, the third one rang. Third phone call. And he got up and went down those long cold stairs, and those teeth were really playing the tune now. He was so cold, you know, and the same long-distance operator, and another wrong number. And, oh, she recognized the voice, and she apologized and apologized and apologized. And he said, "That's all right, little lady, I understand." She said, "Are you a Christian?" He said, "Yes, I'm a preacher." "Why do you ask?" "Well," she said, "most men would have bawled me out by this time, having called him this time of the night on a cold night with the wrong number. And all you said was, 'That's all right, little lady, I understand.'" "Well," he said, "little lady, I've sure made a lot more mistakes and a lot worse mistakes in calling the wrong number three times. Why shouldn't I understand?" She said, "Well, thank you, sir." He said, "By the way, are you a Christian?" She said, "No, I'm not." He said, "Well, I'll be preaching in the morning, I mean this morning, over at Certain Baptist Church here at 11 o'clock. We'd like to have you come." She said, "I'm sorry, preacher, I have to work all night." But she said, "I'll tell you what I'll do. I'll be there next Sunday morning." And true to her word, the following Sunday morning, she was at church. And when this preacher preached and gave the invitation, she came down the aisle and accepted the Lord Jesus as her own personal Savior. And when the group stood, some of them to be baptized, some of them accepting the Lord, some of them coming back to the Lord, when it came her turn, she said, "I'm here because of the kindness of your pastor." She said, "You know, the freeze over we had last Saturday night." And she said, "Long about between 2 and 3 in the morning, I called three times and got your pastor out of the bed in the cold, and I'd given him a wrong number." And she said, "All he ever said was, 'That's all right, little lady, I understand.'" She said, "I thought if Jesus could make a man that sweet, I'd sure like to know Jesus as my Savior." Oh, beloved, the Holy Spirit produces long-suffering and but first love and joy and peace, then long-suffering and gentleness and goodness. But before we get to the long-suffering and the gentleness and the goodness, don't you like to see real love in a man or a woman's heart and life who know the Lord Jesus? Don't you like to see real love in a home with a husband and the wife and the children? I've been trying to pastor, well, one church, you know, a whole lifetime almost here. I was going through the A&P some weeks ago and saw a friend hadn't seen, I guess, in 10 years. And I was pushing the cart for my wife, and the fellow said, "Well, hi, Brother James. I'm glad to see you still able to get around." I said, "Well, how old do you think I am?" "Well," he said, "I don't know, but I know you've been in that church about 100 years. And he said, "I didn't know were you still able to get around or not." I said, "Well, I am right now. I may not be too long, but I have perfectly good health now as so far as I know, and I'm praising the Lord for it." And I tell you that to tell you that I've been thinking in recent months about where I've seen the greatest love manifest in a Christian family in these years of serving as pastor. And I believe it comes back to an experience I had when I was preaching way down in Cajun country in South Louisiana. My first pastorate was a church that I had established in Cajun country in South Louisiana. And there was a family in that church, and their name was Smiley, and they certainly lived up to their name. There was a dad, and there was a mom, and there was a boy about 12 years of age, and a girl 9 years of age, and another little girl 6, and a baby girl, I don't know her age, she's still in mama's arms and couldn't walk. But I will tell you, I enjoyed going into that home and just observing family love. Now, I don't mean soft, soapy stuff, you know, I've always called them sugar, honey, and pie, and all that kind of stuff. I didn't hear much of that, but you know, you were aware of the tenderness that that man showed toward his wife, that he loved her. And you are aware that the tenderness she always showed toward her husband. And you know, you are aware of their love for their children. And you're aware of the children's love for mom and dad. You couldn't help it. And best of all, I say this because just every family I've ever seen with 3 or 4 children, sometimes they get cross with one another. Some of them even pull one another's hair. Maybe you've never heard of that, but in some families, that actually takes place. And you know, I never saw one iota of emphasis on such a thing. Why, that boy and those three girls, of course, the baby girl, she wasn't able to do much manifesting love yet. She's up in mom's arms. But that boy and these two sisters, they were just so kind to one another. I just like to sit there like it's in the spring in the good sunshine, the flowers blooming, you know. And sometimes I just visit that home because of the real love that I saw. Good old-fashioned family love. You know, I believe we'd have a revival in all of our churches if we had a revival of good old-fashioned family love in all of our homes. Do you agree with that? If you do, say amen. Amen. Wouldn't it be wonderful? I'll give you an illustration. I went there one day. They lived in a great big house. And, of course, the yard was filled with good old live oaks like we have in South Louisiana. And Dad was an oil field worker, and he's off in the oil field. And Mom and the children were sitting on the old-fashioned front porch. Now, most folk don't know what a front porch is today because we build our houses so you step out the front door and fall in the street. But there used to be a middle ground, you know, between the house and the street, and we called it a front porch. And the mom and the children were sitting on the front porch, and it's a hot July afternoon, and I went up and sat down, was chatting with them, and suddenly Joe, the Italian snowman, came along, snowball man, that is, not snowman, snowball man came along, said, snowball's not a thing in the world, but a little ice scraped up with, pardon me, with good flavor and poured over it, and the son and the two older girls, pardon me, all wanted a snowball, and Mama gave what just cost pennies in those days, and so they came back with a great big old styrofoam cup full of snowball. Now, that boy had learned that if you didn't eat too rapidly, it would last longer. His 9-year-old sister had learned that somewhat, not as well as he had. But that little 6-year-old looked like she thought the more you ate, the more you got. So she took off about 90 to nothing. And you know, it wasn't but a few minutes till all of hers was gone, except maybe a large tablespoonful. And that precious boy, he knew that if you take it slow, it'll last longer and you just could enjoy it much longer. And he had just barely got started with his. And that little girl had the brass and the audacity to come over and say, I want to swap with you. And I thought what you're probably thinking. He looked down at hers and he looked at his and he didn't say a word. And she thought he didn't understand what she was propositioning. She said, I want to swap with you. He looked down at hers again, and he looked at his again. And you know what that boy did? He said, I believe I'm getting cheated, but I'll do it. And he swapped with her and smiled all over his face. I've been praying for a church full of members just like that ever since. Wouldn't that be wonderful? Let each esteem other better than themselves. I had a young woman about 20 years of age in my church one Sunday morning. She started out the service. She said, Brother James, that passage in Philippians that says, let each esteem others better than themselves, does that mean we should just all go around making like everybody's better than we are? I said, no. Well, she said, what does it mean? Well, I said, it means as you go around, you know, and you look in your heart and you see how selfish you are and how proud you are, and how sinful you are, and how rebellious you are, and how caustic you are, and you look at the rest of us and you think, surely we wouldn't be that bad. So you'd esteem us better than yourself. And I said, you know, we'd look down in our hearts and see how selfish we are and how proud we are and how disobedient we are. And we look at a young lady like you and we think, surely she couldn't be like that. And we'd esteem you better than we are. Love and joy and peace. Now, I'm not talking about put on here. Put on's worse than not having it, not even making like you have it. Is there love and joy and peace in your heart and my heart? That's what the Holy Spirit produces. And then, as I already mentioned, that leads to what? That fruit in our lives and fellowship and relationship with other folk. Long suffering, gentleness, and goodness. I told you about the man and his wife in the kitchen. And I told you about the fellow, pastor with the telephone operator. How would such a situation show up in my home and in your home? I have fear, preacher brethren, that there's a lot of preachers' homes whom if that long-distance operator had done them like she did this fella in Alabama, that she would not have been saved. Do you think I'm possibly correct? And I not only think that's true in preachers' homes, but I think it's true in a lot of Christian men and women's homes. The fruit of the Holy Spirit is His fruit in my life, is His fruit in your life. Does the world marvel? The love and joy and peace that's manifested in your heart, the long-suffering and the gentleness and the goodness that's manifested in your relationship and fellowship with other people. You know, the Lord wants us to be angry at sin, but He wants us to be in love with sinners. Hasn't that been His way all the time? He's been angry with all of our sins. Indeed, He has. And He wants us to be angry with sin. But He's loved every one of us sinners beyond our comprehension, has He not? Would it not be precious if that love, if that anger for sin that He has was in my heart and life, and that love for sinners that's in His heart were in your heart and my heart? Yes, the Holy Spirit produces love and joy and peace in human hearts. He produces long-suffering and gentleness and goodness in our relationship and fellowship with other folk. What about your heart this morning? How sarcastic some folk can be with members of their own family. How some preachers. Well, I went to hear a preacher preach one night. And you know, he's preaching away and he was doing a good job. He was condemning sin and he's condemning sin that need to be condemned. But you know, right in the middle of his condemning sin, he seemed to get the devil in him, trying to get the devil out of the crowd. He looked out over the congregation and he said, "Now, if any of you don't like that, I'll be glad to meet you right outside the building when this service is over." Challenge him to a fight. He got the devil in him, trying to get the devil out of the crowd. Yes. And the preachers do that sometimes. Even school teachers do that occasionally. None of the present ones, of course, you know, those in distant states. But sometimes it does happen. Sometimes it happens with dads and moms. Sometimes our boys and girls grow up and never come to know the Lord because of what they saw and experienced in the life of her dad or mom, who were professed Christians. They grow up believing it's all a fake. It's all hypocrisy. You know, when my son and daughters do things they should not, their Christian life, you know who's to blame, number one, before God? The guy that's talking to you right now. Mom's a close second, but I'm to blame, number one. Isn't that true? If God trusted us as He did with a son and four daughters, if they go wrong, aren't we to blame first? Because if we bring up our children in the way that they ought to go, they'll really live for God. You know, the reason we have so much heartbreak as pastors stand in their pulpit and look at their congregation, they see so much of themselves and their own people. And it's a lack of the fullness of the Holy Spirit and the fruit of the Holy Spirit of love, joy, peace, long-suffering, gentleness, and goodness. How about your heart? You still question? I heard it to the last part. In our relationship and fellowship with God, the Holy Spirit produces what? Faith, meekness, and temperance. Now, this is growing faith. This is not saving faith. My, the Holy Spirit doesn't even live in the heart of a person until he's regenerated. He's the one who comes in and works the miracle of regeneration. And he's the one then who'll produce His fruit if we are yielded to Him. And toward God, He produces faith, a growing faith. I heard the story of back in the days, you know, when they were saying to the folk on the East Coast, go west, young man, go west. And they were settling the western part of our United States of America. pardon me, and this young man, I say young man, he was about 35 years of age. This young man started across the country, but he waited till late fall, and it was really winter up in the Ohio section, and that's where he was walking, right through Ohio, and he came to the Ohio River along about dusky dark. That night, ice was everywhere, and he found out that the river was frozen over. He didn't have any method of creating heat or fire anywhere. He didn't have anywhere to go. There were no houses there. And he saw that it was dusky dark and couldn't see too clearly, but he saw there was ice all over the river. And he thought, what'll I do? If I stay here and just sit here, I'll freeze to death. And if I walk the other way, I'll be getting farther and farther from my destination. And if I walk out on this water, I may go down, drown in the freezing waters of the Ohio River. And see, he was really having a hard time deciding. So he decided he'd get on his all fours and kind of reach ahead to see if that ice felt thin out there, you know. And if it did, he'd back up. Well, there he was, just creeping along, about to freeze to death and feeling, you know. And suddenly he heard a big noise. And he looked around, and a man was riding a big old horse, full speed, right across the river. See, the fella on the horse knew the ice. The other fella didn't. Don't you find that you and I many times creeping along on God's promises like they're thin ice? But not so when the Holy Spirit produces His fruit. There's faith in the Lord. And He never disappoints faith. Didn't our brother pastor give us a good illustration of blind Bartimaeus? Oh, brother. Yes, sir. That faith that he had. Is yours a growing faith? Is mine a growing faith? You know, I believe we're getting close to the rapture. Now, don't go out and tell anybody that this preacher was foolish enough to try to set any dates. These guys, you know, I had a preacher friend in the state of Georgia. Your neighbor state, by the way. Back in 1984, he said he would not accept any meetings after December. No, not 94. I mean 84, 83. Back in 83, he said he'd not accept any meetings after December of 1983 because Jesus would be here in January of 1984. What do you reckon he's done with that sermon by now? Do you reckon he hasn't had any more meetings? That's silly, isn't it? There's no signs of the rapture in the scripture. I can't find one. Now, there are thousands of signs of the day of the Lord. And we know the rapture is going to take place just before the day of the Lord begins. So that leads me to say, I believe that the rapture is close. Well, you say, what if it's another 100 years? Well, that's not very long with the Lord. 1,000 years is just one day with Him. So if it's 100 years, just be a little while, will it not? Indeed, it will. In fact, you see, in God's calculations, we're just about to come 2 days away from the resurrection, aren't we? 2,000 years are going to be here pretty soon now. And 1,000 years is a day, so just 2 days after the resurrection. So maybe the Lord's going to come back in 2 days, but maybe He'll make it 3. All I'm trying to say to you, I think that there is a possibility that He'll come. I wish He'd come before lunch. Wouldn't that be great? Yes, sir. Not that I don't want this good lunch you have around here. I don't mean that. No. But my, getting to go with Him, a lunch or a good night's rest is not anything at all, is it? Beside getting to be caught up and meet the Lord Jesus in the air. What if He came before lunch today? Well, I'm saying all of this and provoking these question marks in your thinking. And that watch says, I better shut up right away. I want to say there's going to be a need of faith and greater faith and greater faith until the Lord does come. Because this book tells us that things are going to get worse and worse and worse until the day of the Lord. I mean, in the day of the Lord. And it'll be climaxed in the day of the Lord and the great tribulation. We have a lot of folks dropping out of church these days saying, well, you know, it just looks like nobody's as interested as they ought to be, and I don't know. Looks like the Lord just forgotten us. He told us it's going to be this way. And sure, they ought to be a challenge for us to believe God as we never have. He produces faith in our hearts toward Himself. Faith, and then what were the last two?
2: Well, faith and meekness. Now, a lot of fellows translate that humility, and I have nothing against it. I like to translate it God-tamedness. What you and I need toward God is God-tamedness in our hearts, and that's humility. But you know, the minute you find out you have humility and you find out you have God-tamedness, you just lost them. Because the only one that doesn't know you have humility and you have God-tamedness is the one who has it. And the minute you found out you got it, you just lost it. But that's what the Holy Spirit produces in our relationship and fellowship with the Lord. Faith, God-tamedness, and finally, temperance. Now, some folk think that just means not too many bottles of beer. One bottle's too many.

0: control. Oh, that in my heart and in your heart, the Holy Spirit will be able to produce a delicious, bountiful crop of the fruit of the Holy Spirit.
1: Up next, a sermon from the former pastor of Campus Church, Dr. Jim Shetler. This is Rejoice Pulpit.
2: As we begin this part two of this message on promises, standing on the promises of God, there could be a danger that some of you would wonder, you know, you're being a little negative about the promises of God. Let's say you were to go to a desert island. And on that deserted island, you were given a treasure map of finding an ancient treasure of gold and silver and jewelry and precious jewels that would be in this treasure. And let's say there was one man who lived on that island and knew the island from the front to the back and been living there for years. You arrived on the island and you told him you were there to find a hidden treasure. And he began to walk with you as you were following your map. And you started going off in one direction. He says, whoa. Don't be going over there. Those are pits over there. You'll fall in those pits over there. Be trapped for the rest of your life. Almost did about 10 years ago. Almost fell in one of those pits. Well, thank you very much, sir. And you start going off another way into the jungle, thinking that you're following your map. And he said, whoa. Don't be going back in there. There's quicksand back in that direction. You go back in there, you're going to fall in that quicksand. Well, thank you, sir. And you start going off in another direction. He says, whoa. You don't want to be going over there. There's barbed wire over there. There's all kinds of barbed wire that was left from World War II. And by the way, don't be going over in there. There's some mines that are over there that they planted during World War II. It'll blow you up over there. And wherever you started going, he started saying, no, don't go there, don't go there. Finally, after a little bit, you're a little discouraged. Say, sir, man, I came here for gold and for silver and for precious jewels. Since I've been on this island, all you've been is negative. You've told me where not to go and what not to do. But then you stop and think about it. Well, those are all the places where the treasure is not. And I don't want you to think at all for 1 minute that Pastor Shetler is discouraging you in the promises of God. My friend, every one of the promises of God can be a treasure that can be opened up to you. And there are promises in here that are for you. And by no means am I discouraging you in looking in the greatest treasure of the Word of God, His promises. But you know what? It's also true that the promises of God have been abused and misused and misunderstood. And there's people today, charlatans, that are going around promoting promises of God that have nothing to do. And they've just taken something out of context, and it has nothing to do with the Scriptures and the whole counsel of God. We just want you to find the treasure. In order to find that treasure, we may have to say, no, don't go there. That's not going to work there. And using that, you're not going to find a promise that's truly scriptural down that road. No, stay away from that. So I want you to know, I'm not trying to be discouraging at all. I want you to find the gold and the silver, the promises of the Word of God for your life. In order to do that, we need to make sure that we understand some things. I think the principle that was given in this first message of this little mini two-part series is incredibly important. I really believe that the process that you claim the promise is so important to understanding the purpose of it. You don't take the promises of God and ring them in God's ears and say, hey, God, now come on now, you promised this. How about it? Come through with it. Or we use it as some kind of club to beat God into submission to what we want. Oh, that's not why the promises were given. Those promises were given that we could become partakers of the divine nature of God. And we need to see them in the context that we come humbly. When we come across a promise of God, we are humbled. And we want to worship God for who He is, that He would even give us that promise. Who do we think we are at all? So in this message, I

0: to talk to you about the different types of promises mentioned in the Word of God. Now, I've always heard about conditional and unconditional, and they are the first two we're going to look at. But I think it's very interesting and very important in your journey through this life, if you believe that this is your map, if you believe that this is your guide, it is very important for you to understand the different types of promises that are mentioned in God's Word. Let's look at number one, the unconditional promise. Take your Bibles and turn to John chapter 10, if you would. John chapter 10. Now, there are several throughout the Word of God of unconditional promises. We're going to look at a few real quickly. The unconditional promise of God of the security of the believer. The security of the believer. And we see in John chapter 10, starting in verse 27, in John 10, 27, my sheep hear my voice, and I know them, and they follow me, and I give unto them eternal life. By the way, did you know that that phrase is a promise? If it's eternal, it can never end. If it's everlasting, there can't ever be an end to it. And that's a promise of God. When you received eternal life, you received a promise of everlasting life. And it says here, and I give unto them eternal life, and they shall never perish. In other words, never go to hell. 10 billion zillion years into eternity, God's not going to change his mind and say, you know what? I think you ought to go down and visit hell for a little few centuries or something. It's never going to happen. You will never perish. Neither shall any man pluck them out of my hand. My Father, which gave them me, is greater than all, and no man is able to pluck them out of my Father's hand, not even yourself. Well, this is a great promise in God's Word. That once you are secure in the hand of God, it's not us holding God for our salvation, it's God holding on to us. And the promise that God gives us as he holds on to us is that you're never going to lose that salvation. The security of the believer is one of the great unconditional promises of God. And by the way, make sure you leave security of the believer as an unconditional promise. It's unfortunate today, many people are putting their security of the believer under conditional promises that they have to do certain things and live a certain way. And really, it's not everlasting life they got, it's probationary life that they got. And they're really on probation. And it depends upon how they live, whether or not they go this way or this way after they get their salvation. Salvation is not that. It is clearly a promise that is out of your hands. I want to tell you this. I mean this honestly. If there was any way possible that a child of God could lose their salvation, Jim Shetler would have done it. I mean that, honestly. If I could have lost my salvation by what I've done or not done or whatever, I would have lost my salvation many times over. But I am thankful for the unconditional promise of the security of the believer. Now, an unconditional promise means it's going to happen no matter what you do. It's unconditional. There's no condition based on you. It is all on God. And the security of the believer is exactly that. And that's John 10, 27 through 29. Also, I believe Romans chapter 8, nothing can separate us from the love of God. That's an unconditional promise that God gave us. If there was anything that I could have done to separate me from God's love, I would have done it. But you know what? It's an unconditional promise. Security of the believer. Let me give you another one. Turn over to 1 Corinthians chapter 15. 1 Corinthians chapter 15, and that is the resurrection of the dead in Christ. Unconditional promise. Many of you memorized these verses at Easter as we celebrated the resurrection together. 1 Corinthians 15, 19 and 20. And 21, if in this life only we have hope in Christ, we are of all men most miserable. But now is Christ risen from the dead and become the first fruits of them that slept. That is an unconditional promise. Verse 21, for since by man came death, by man came also the resurrection of the dead. That's Jesus Christ. You didn't do anything and you can't do anything about it. There is a resurrection of the dead in Christ. Look over at verse 51 of the same chapter. Behold, I show you a mystery. We shall not all sleep. Here comes the unconditional promise, but we shall all be changed. In a moment, in the twinkling of an eye at the last trump, for the trumpet shall sound and the dead shall be raised incorruptible and we shall be changed. That is an unconditional promise. There's nothing you can do about it. Let me give you another one. Is the return of Jesus Christ. 1 Thessalonians chapter 4. In 1 Thessalonians chapter 4, verses 13 through 18, it is unconditional. Christ is coming back. John chapter 14, he said to the disciples in the upper room, let not your heart be troubled. You believe in God, believe also in me. In my Father's house are many mansions. If it were not so, I would have told you. I go to prepare a place for you, that where I am, there ye may be also. And he says, I will come again and receive you unto myself. That is an unconditional promise. It's going to happen, and you do not have anything to do with it. It's going to occur. Now, what is that supposed to do? Remember message one. We ought to be humble. We ought not to be proud. We ought not to be arrogant. We ought not to live in lasciviousness. We ought not to live a wrong kind of life because of these unconditional promises. These unconditional promises ought to humble us. Exactly the way David felt when after, here he wanted to build this house for God, and God is going to build a kingdom for him and his son and an everlasting kingdom, and this Davidic covenant is made, and David goes into his throne and he sits there and he says, who am I? You see, some of you are taking these unconditional promises of God and you're misusing them. Hey, once saved, always saved, and I can do what I want now. And you know what? Some of you live that way. Some of you take advantage. Some of you abuse the promises of God. What they should do is exactly what they did with David. Just absolutely humble David to a point of worshiping him. Oh God, that I will never be plucked out of your hand, that there's coming a day that I'm going to be changed, that these unconditional promises allow us to become partakers of the divine nature of God. What a blessing, friend. So we have number one, the unconditional promise. Number two, the conditional promise. Let me just give you one example of this. There are dozens, and I think we could safely say hundreds of these in the Bible, but a conditional promise. I like to use Psalm 37:4 because I think it is the most misunderstood verse in knowing God's will in the entire Bible. Psalm 37:4 says, delight thyself also in the Lord, and he will give you the desires of your heart. And we get all excited about that verse and we say, all right, God's going to give me the desire of my heart. And we do not understand. Delight. What does it mean to delight? It's a conditional promise. You are not going to have desires from God if you're not delighting in the Lord. And then when you realize that delighting is being right with God, you cannot delight in the Lord unless you're right with him. And delighting is being willing to do whatever God wants you to do. You don't have any desires except for delighting in the Lord. So the desires that are put on your heart are not your desires. They're his desires that he put on your heart because you're delighting in him. You see, we get the idea of, okay, if I start delighting in the Lord, then I'm going to get what I want. No. If you start delighting in the Lord, there's only one thing you do want, God's will. So now you have this real, tender, fertile, soil ground that God can plant his desires in your heart to grow. It is a conditional promise. You will be given the desires of your heart, which will be coming from God, if you meet the condition, which is delighting in the Lord. Hey, tonight, if you're not right with God, and you're not willing to do whatever God wants you to do, the desires you have are not from God. And that's where a lot of our struggles come. But let me tell you this. It is a promise that we can hold on to. It is an unconditional promise. It is a conditional promise that we can become partakers of the divine nature. If we delight in the Lord and meet the condition, He'll put on our heart exactly what he wants us to do. So some of you that are still struggling about, boy, I don't know what to do. I don't know where to go. Well, let me ask you. The key is, have you met the condition for God to put his desire on your heart? Well, what's that? Are you right with God? Are you willing to do whatever God wants you to do? And if you are, that's the fertile ground where he can plant his desire. It's a conditional promise. You must qualify for it. You must meet a qualification or a requirement for that promise to come. Now, the majority of the promises that you're going to read in the Bible fit number two, conditional promises. But now these next few that we're going to mention, I don't believe I've ever heard anything on them before. I heard something from Russell Kelfer on one of these in just a moment I'm going to give you that I'd never heard before. I think this is going to be extremely helpful to you, and I don't think you're ever going to look at the promises of God the same way. You're going to say, ooh, now which kind of promise is this? So we have number one, the unconditional promise. Number two, the conditional promise. Number three, the literal. Now these get a little lengthy in their statement, but I just couldn't figure out how to shorten it. The literal biblical promise for a specific biblical person. The literal biblical promise for a specific biblical purpose. All right? Here's what I mean. And this is where we get off on some things. God promised water out of a rock for Moses. But that doesn't mean you can go to some rock and speak to it and that water's going to come out of that rock. He gave that to a specific person at a specific time. He promised a son to Abraham in his old age. Well, you can't run over to the promise that he gave Abraham and then says, well, maybe we'll still have children. Healing for Naaman. You can't take the promise that he gave Naaman and run down to some river or run over to Israel to the Jordan River and be healed. It was a specific promise given to Naaman. Here's another one. Revival for Jonah. He said, Jonah, you go to Nineveh, there'll be a great revival. You know, a lot of preachers will try to claim what God gave to Jonah for some area, and then they'll get discouraged in the ministry when it doesn't happen. Strength for Samson. With long hair. Don't get your hair cut and you'll keep your strength. You keep that vow, the Nazarite vow. Well, that doesn't work for everyone. You don't just say, well, I'll let my hair grow so I'll have the strength that Samson did. Well, it doesn't work that way. Manna for Israel. It was a promise that was given for manna. Now, there may be valid spiritual application from each one of these promises that were given to these individuals. In other words, you can make a spiritual application. As Moses spoke to the rock, so Jesus Christ is our rock that we speak to and get living water. Now, that's fine. I have no problem. Matter of fact, I get spiritual applications from every one of these stories. I love all these stories from the Bible. I'm not trying to go through the Bible and cut it out and say, this part for these people and this part for this. But here's what happened. Satan has tried to take these physical promises and tries to get Christians to take these literally for their life today. And we live in a society, in a Christianity today, you know, claim your rock to like Moses did and you'll be blessed this way financially and you'll get this and you'll get this health and wealth gospel. Do you realize that is exactly what Satan did with Jesus in the wilderness in Matthew chapter 4? When he said, take these stones and make them bread. And he even quotes out of Psalm 91. He even quoted scriptures. But he's trying to have Jesus take the literal and make it a physical. And I want to tell you this, we tend to want to do that today, and we need to be careful. By the way, that doesn't happen a lot in this place. Thank God for that. But if you go out into a lot of Christianity today, they're taking these literal promises, the literal biblical promise for a specific biblical purpose, person, and trying to get you to do the same thing. That doesn't mean that there's not spiritual application to it, but we don't take it the exact same way. Number four, the fourth kind of promise. God's promises limited by man's free will. Now, this was the point that I heard from Russell Kelfer, and I had never heard this before, and I thought this was excellent. God's promises limited by man's free will. We claim the promise. Many of you are going home. You're going home to unsaved relatives, family members, people that you work with, and you're claiming them for Jesus Christ. God is not willing that any should perish. I claim this individual that they get saved for Jesus Christ. God promises, you know, I'm gonna, you know, claim that they're gonna get saved, and God promises that He would not want anyone to perish, and so I'm gonna claim that. But you know what? God's promises can be limited by man's free will. Now, let me explain. So you begin to pray. You claim the promise of God who wants the whole world saved. For God so loved the world. Well, that means so God so loved this person that I work with. God so loved my parents. God so loved my brother and my sister. And you begin to, man, I'm claiming the promise. They're going to get saved. They're going to get saved. And you begin to pray. Now, you ought to pray that they get saved. But sometimes we need to understand God is answering our prayers when we don't realize it. You say, what do you mean? You start praying. And God brings maybe illness into that person's life. God brings other Christians into their life. And they begin to witness to them. By the way, that's a great thing to pray too. Pray that other salt and light will come into the unsaved person that you're concerned for. That they'll witness to them. And God does. And you say, oh man, it's not going to be long. They're going to get saved. They're going to get saved. And you begin to, you continue to pray, and you ought. Oh God, save this person. Work on their heart. And there's great conviction. They decide they come to church with you. I never thought they would come to church. I can't believe, oh, this is great. God, I'm claiming your promise. They're in church now. They're hearing God's word. This is it. They're going to get saved today. And they don't get saved. And maybe they'll even go into eternity. And as far as you know, I don't know if they ever trusted the Lord or not. God, you didn't answer my prayer. I claimed it, and I claimed the promise that you loved them and that they wouldn't die and go to hell, and I don't know what happened. Now, wait a second. God might have answered your prayer. Remember, God did answer your prayer. He brought those Christians into witness to Him. He brought them under the conviction of God's preaching when they were at that revival. He did answer your prayers. He made them miserable for those couple months, and they got all ornery, and they were under deep conviction. That is the answer to your prayer. The Holy Spirit was really working on that individual. Yeah, but they didn't get saved as far as I know. Well, wait a second here. They have a will that they can decide no and resist God. And they can say no to what God has brought into their life. And we need to understand, even in these promises, by the way, you may begin to pray for your child, and you claim your child to God, and pray that they've got a major decision coming up. And, oh, Lord, I pray that they'll make the right decision. And then they hear a message that you say, oh, did they? Oh, I can't believe they were here tonight, and they heard what they heard. That was exactly what my daughter needed to hear. That was exactly what my husband needed to hear. That was exactly what that person needed to hear. Oh, man. And nothing happened. Oh, Lord, I don't understand. Well, what you don't understand is they have a free will. It isn't that your prayers haven't been answered. It isn't that God didn't do what He said He would do. It isn't that He hasn't fulfilled His promise. But you know what? He respects the will of that individual. And they can still reject it. They can still resist. Maybe it's a sinful habit of another individual that you have prayed and you say, I know it's God's will that they get out of this habit. I know it's God's will they get out of this sin. They have been living in this homosexual lifestyle, and I have prayed to them, and they got to hear someone speak on that. They talked to somebody who's been saved out of that sin. Surely they'll change. This started to happen in their life. Health problems started to come. Surely they will change. And they never did. And we said, God, what happened? Well, what happened is God still respected their free will. It wasn't that God didn't do what He said He would do. It wasn't that God didn't answer your prayers. It's that that person still has a will that can say no to God. Very, very important, because one thing, God did not make us puppets. God gave every one of us a will to be able to choose. You know, there's still maybe a college student here that you're burdened for spiritually. Maybe that's not even saved. And you say, how can they be here all year long and hear what they've heard and still never responded? How can they have the attitude that they have? How can they be so far away from God and go to the classes and hear the chapel messages? You know why? They still have a will. And you say, I prayed for them all year long and they still haven't made a decision. Well, God respects, they're not a puppet. And God respects that will. And they say no. Number five, the fifth kind. So we have unconditional promises, conditional promises, the literal biblical promise for a specific biblical person, God's promises limited by man's free will. And here's another one. Number five, tough promises with triumphant results. Tough promises with triumphant results. Now I want you to look at some of these. Would you take your Bibles and turn to John 16? Now these are the kind of promises that we say, whoa, I don't know about this one. They're a tough promise, but they will have a triumphal result. John 16, verse 33, it says, these things have I spoken unto you, that in me ye might have peace. Oh, that's a good promise, Jim. Yeah, it is. And the world, in the world ye shall have tribulation, but be of good cheer. I have overcome the world. Okay, now there's a lot of really good things in this promise. These things have I spoken unto you that in me ye might have peace. Ooh, that's good. I like that. Be of good cheer. Oh, I like that. I have overcome the world. Oh, I like that. It's just that little phrase in there, ye shall have tribulation. Now, this is a tough promise. That in order to overcome the world and in order to have the promise is peace. That ye may have peace. I promise you the peace. Oh, that's a great promise. Yes, but the way you're going to have to get that peace is through tribulation. You're going to have to go through some difficult times. So these are tough promises with triumphant results. If you're going to get the peace that you desired, then with that is going to have to come tribulation. Quickly, if you would, take your Bibles and turn to James chapter 1. James chapter 1. Many of you are familiar with this. James chapter 1. And in James chapter 1, it says, my brethren, count it all joy when you fall into diverse temptations. Many different trials and tests. Knowing this, verse 3 of James 1. Knowing this, that the trying of your faith, here's a promise, worketh patience. But let patience have her perfect work, that ye may be perfect and entire, wanting nothing. This is a great promise for patience. You want patience? There's a promise that you can get it. But how do you get it? You're going to have to go through trials. You're going to have to be tested if that patience is going to be developed. By the way, you're over there in James 1. Just real quickly, look back to Hebrews chapter 10, just a few pages. Hebrews chapter 10 and look at verse 36. For ye have need of patience, that after ye have done the will of God, ye might receive the promise. Hey, you know what? You're going to have to go through some tough times to get that patience. It's a promise. But what is the promise? My brethren, count it all joy when you fall into diverse temptations, knowing this, that the trying of your faith worketh patience. Quickly, if you would, turn over to 2 Timothy chapter 3. 2 Timothy chapter 3. Let me show you another one. These are tough promises with triumphant results. 2 Timothy chapter 3 and verse 12. Yea, and all that will live godly in Christ Jesus shall, promise, suffer persecution. All right, let's stop and review for just a quick second here. The way you claim the promise is very important. That was message number one. Now you come to a verse like this, 2 Timothy 3:12. Yea, and all that will live godly in Christ Jesus shall suffer persecution. Wow, that's a tough promise. But look at the benefits. Number one, you come to the point where you humble yourself and you say, dear God, I am humbled that you would put me through persecution, that I could be counted as a testimony like Jesus Christ, and that I could be counted that I can live godly, that this persecution has come. This summer, you may be on a job. You may be working somewhere, or even from your family, that you will receive persecution for living godly. The Bible promises that if you live godly, ye shall have persecution. That's a tough promise, but it has a triumphant result to it as well. Finally, let me show you one other one of these. Hebrews chapter 12. Hebrews chapter number 12. And let me show you one other. And it humbles us, and it makes us, cause us to worship God. And we become divine partakers of His nature. Hebrews chapter 12, verse 6. Here's a promise. For whom the Lord loveth, He chasteneth. Yeah, I don't like that promise. I know. I've been there before. For whom the Lord loveth, He chasteneth, and scourgeth every son whom He receiveth. That's a promise from God's word. If ye endure chastening, God dealeth with you as with His sons. For what son is he whom the Father chasteneth not? This is a divine promise of God. And God promises that if you're His child, He's going to chasten you. You can mark that down. That's a divine promise of the Lord. You know, it's a tough promise though, isn't it? But it has triumphal results. Look at verse 11. Or look, 10 and 11. For they verily for a few days chastened us after their own pleasure. But He for our profit, that we might be partakers. Boy, doesn't this sound interesting? Be partakers of His holiness. Well, that reminds me a lot of that 2 Peter chapter 1, verse 4, whereby are given unto us exceeding great and precious promises, that by these ye may be partakers of the divine nature of God. What does it mean to be a partaker? I have a little goodie bag tonight, and I didn't pick her. She kind of picked herself. But Megan, you said you wanted to help me. Get on up here quickly, Megan. Megan said, what you got tonight? She came out here. I guess they were practicing. She saw I had this little goodie bag. She said, I want some of that. And I said, well, here's what you're going to do, Megan. We'll take the ribbon off the goodie bag here, and I want you to go down on the front row, and I want you to pass out the candy. And you can hand this out. Here, let me just kind of open the bag for you there. Go ahead and go down there right now and share that. And by the way, you're welcome to take one as well. And go ahead and share that. Now, while she's doing that, and do it quickly, Megan. And while she's doing that, I want you to understand what it means to be a partaker of His holiness here in Hebrews 12 and in 2 Peter chapter 1, partakers of His divine nature. What does it mean to be a partaker? It means that you share with God. Folks, this is what David could not believe in 2 Samuel chapter 7. Here, he wanted to build this house for God. And God says, David, it's not going to be you that does that. But let me give you a promise that I give to you. David was so taken back with that promise. David couldn't believe it. He was so humbled. All he wanted to do was worship God. I give you a greater promise than the Davidic covenant. The promise that God has given to us, whereby are given unto us exceeding great. In the Greek, it means magnificent, exceeding great and precious promises, that by these ye may be shareholders. You receive the benefits of, you have in common with, partakers of the divine nature of God. Now, let me tell you what Megan just was. Megan was just a precious promise. Because here's what she did. She took that little goodie bag, we'll call that the divine nature of God, and she took it down to the front row, and she handed out the goodies from that bag. She became the precious promise. And what we do, when we come into the God's Word and we understand the promises of God, those promises become the vehicle in which the divine nature of God is given to us. Oh, the last thing I would ever want to do is discourage you from the promises of God. Matter of fact, my prayer today has been, Lord, I ask you that tomorrow when people get into their devotions and they start reading the Bible, that they start like, I got to find a promise. I have just got to find a promise. What kind of promise is it? Where is it? How do I take this promise? Am I humbled by this? I want to take this promise and worship God that I can taste and become with God in His divine nature. Man, I want to find every promise that I can and see if it fits me and see what it has to do with me. I want to dig for the treasures of God. Our problem is we have cheapened God's promises by using them as, hey, God, you promised this, how about it now? And we've taken it totally out of context, and we've pulled it out of this, and we've pulled it out of that, and we've kind of used it as a club to say, hey, God, you better do what he said, you better do what your word says. That isn't what the promises of God were for. God's promises were given to us that we could partake of the divine nature of God. So this summer, college students, get in his word. Find those precious promises to claim and to hold on to, and those beautiful treasures. But understand that there are different types of his promises, but all of them are to humble us, to worship him and give him glory, that we can become partakers of the divine nature of God. In closing, take your Bible to 2 Peter chapter 1 one more time. And I want you to read with me that beautiful verse. The chapter begins and the book begins of Simon Peter giving his salutation. And then in verse 3 he says, according as his divine power hath given unto us all things that pertain into life and godliness, through the knowledge of him that hath called us to glory and virtue. And would everyone with me say verse 4 together? Whereby are given unto us exceeding great and precious promises, that by these ye might be partakers of the divine nature, having escaped the corruption that is in the world through lust. This is how we can overcome sin. We replace the old man with the new promises of God's word and what he has given to us, and we claim those promises. We know what kind they are now. We put them through a filter and we find out what kind of promise is this I just read. And we line it up to God's word and we find the application and we see what the Lord has for us, and every one of those promises humble us to worship him. Who am I that I should be able to become a partaker of the divine nature of God by the promises that he has given? In the front of my Bible, just before Genesis 1:1, I have the words written, Dear Jim. And in Revelation, at the very end, I have, in by his love in Christ Jesus. You know what? This is his divine letter to us. And now we have the great gift to make these promises personal. Now we have to be careful, and I've given you some guidelines. We've given you some things. You just don't run and name it, claim it type of thing. We have this mentality in our Christianity today. There was for a while we were going crazy with this prayer of Jabez, and everyone was going around claiming this and claiming that and doing all the, and a lot of it was out of the context and misconstrued and misapplied and misused, and we had this health and wealth kind of philosophy from that. No, the promises of God are to be partakers of the divine nature of his. So we go into the word and we begin our treasure hunt for the gold nuggets and silver and rubies and jewels of what God has for us. May these messages have put a desire on your heart to get in to his word, to find his precious promises for us. Standing on the promises of God.
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2: Exodus 21. Exodus 21 tonight. Would you go there with me in the Word of God and stand to your feet? I'm going right to the first verse of Exodus 21. It's just the second book in the Bible. It shouldn't take you long to find it. If you're in Bible college and you still haven't found Exodus, do not send me a copy of your report card. Where I come from, we say, you got issues, all right? So, and if you haven't found it by now, stop and look up and fake it till you make it, all right? Exodus 21. Now these are the judgments which thou shalt set before them. If thou buy an Hebrew servant 6 years, he shall serve, and in the seventh he shall go out free for nothing. If he came in by himself, he shall go out by himself. If he were married, then his wife shall go out with him. If his master have given him a wife, and she have borne him sons or daughters, the wife and her children shall be her master's, and he shall go out by himself. And if the servant shall plainly say, I love my master, my wife, and my children, I will not go out free. And his master shall bring him unto the judges, he shall also bring him to the door or unto the doorpost. And his master shall bore his ear through with it all, and he shall serve him forever. Let the church say amen. Amen. Our Father, in the name of Jesus, would you tabernacle with us for a little while? Cleanse me of sin, empty me of self, and fill me with your spirit. I pray, watch over my family tonight. Thank you for my son, grandson, celebrating birthdays tonight. My son preached the word of God in our church tonight. Watch over them tonight. Watch over my children elsewhere while we're gone. Watch over us. Seal the deal. And may long after this convocation is over, the commitments live on. In Jesus' name, amen. You may be seated. Thank you so much for standing. Nowadays, if you work a job for any length of time, you're looking forward to retirement. Perhaps we have some retired people in the building tonight. Would you raise your hand up? You're retired. You're retired. Look around, student. Look around. And as you look around at them, those of you that we're looking at, we want you to know we hate you. No, I'm just kidding. We envy you. And retirement is definitely something all people are looking forward to as they work, anticipating the day when you don't have to work for anybody. You work for yourself. I have people in the church that are talking about when they're going to retire and counting down the days. They're looking forward. Pastor, it's just 2 years. It's just 1 year. It's just 6 months. It's just 3 months. It's just 2 months. I think when they get to 1 month, they put in sick leave and retire then. They're excited about not getting up in the morning, not reporting to anybody, not asking permission to go out of town, not checking in with anyone before you take vacation, not punching the clock, not having someone set your schedule, not reporting to some address, not having someone that's orchestrating your life. It's freedom. It's freedom. I don't have to work for anybody anymore. That's the anticipation from the start, to arrive at the day when you don't have to do it anymore. And yet we're in Exodus 21, and here's a guy that has that prospect of freedom before him and ironically turns it down. What do you mean? Man, since you started, you were looking forward to the day you ended. Since you began, you're looking forward to the day when you're finished. You worked the first year, and in the seventh year, the law says you're free. Go do what you want to do. Go live how you want to live. Go where you want to go, and nobody can stop you. Nobody can order you. Isn't that what you long for? And yet this servant says, I could, I can. It's at my disposal, and it is my right. But he utters the phrase in Scripture, listen, it's very clear, I will not go out free. I will not go out free. To this man, his job had no preset limit. His tenure would never expire. He found him a spot. He found him a somebody where he intended to stay with the right of freedom at his disposal and doing his own thing in his grasp. He makes it very clear, I will not go out free. Now here I am looking at a number of students tonight and adults alike, Christians in the building for the most part, that are sitting here before me, and it breaks my heart today as a pastor, as a husband, as a father, as a leader, as a mentor, as a teacher, as a counselor, to see how many believers are looking for a Christian life that's free. Let me do what I want to do, go where I want to go, say what I want to say, think what I want to think, act how I want to act. I want the joy of heaven. I want the relationship with Jesus Christ, but I want freedom. I want to live my own style. I want to do my own thing. I want to create my own narrative. I want life to be what I want it to be because I'm my own person and I'm living in a free country. Let me do what I want to do. And yet the example of the Exodus 21 bondservant is, you could, it's your right. Nobody can stop you. You can go out there and live how you want to live. But this fella says, no. I don't want freedom. Freedom's overrated. I don't want freedom. Freedom is in my grasp. I don't want freedom. Freedom is my right. I don't want freedom. Freedom is mine to choose. But I don't want to be free. Watch this now. I want to be faithful. And tonight, for just a few moments, I'd like to probe this guy. What in the world, man? It's the seventh year. Get out of here and do what you've been longing to do all this time. What in the world, man? The law gives you the right. Nobody can stop you. The master's not going to chase you down. He's not going to handcuff you to the bed. He's not going to shackle you to the house. He's not going to chase you down with his arm guard. There are no Rottweilers on your tail saying, get back here. Listen to me. You've got the right to do, and yet you're staying, and yet you're staying. I want to learn from this fella tonight. I'll tell you why. Because 5 years from now, I still want to be faithful. 10 years from now, I still want to be faithful. 15 years from now, I still want to be faithful. 20 years from now, I still want to be faithful. And it's going to take more than a diploma from Pensacola Christian College. It's going to take more than an ordination certificate. It's going to take more than a marriage license. It's going to take more than a bunch of Bibles I've signed. It's going to take more than itinerant ministry. It's going to take more than educational degrees. It's going to take more than a name among people. It's going to take more than internet followers. It's going to take more than this, that, and the other. When you stay faithful and you could have been free, you better have something in you that keeps you going, that won't let you quit. And I want it tonight. So tonight, let's probe him. What in the world kept you here? I think tonight, first of all, this fella, if seated on the platform at the Crown Center, looking at all of you tonight, would say, I'll tell you why I turned down freedom and took faithfulness. I think he'd say, first of all, I have an incredible master. I have an incredible master. Look at the text, please. Verse number one. These are the judgments which thou shalt set before them. If thou. You know who the thou is in verse number two? It's talking to the master. If thou. In other words, the master goes looking for the servant. Hear me. I think this fellow would say, I have an incredible master who made an eager pursuit of me. Watch this now. Here's where the servant is. He's on lockdown. He's locked up. He's on the slave market. He can't leave the slave market because he's stuck there. The only way the servant can get off the slave market is if the master comes looking for him. I think that servant would say tonight, I'll tell you why. I don't want to be free and I want to be faithful because I want to keep serving a master who, when I could not go to him, he came to me. I think he'd say he made an eager pursuit of me. I think he'd say he made an expensive purchase of me. If thou buy an Hebrew servant. I think the servant would say tonight, my master didn't just come looking for me. He thought enough of me to pay something for me. He made an eager pursuit of me. He made an expensive purchase of me. I think the fellow would say he gave extensive provisions to me. What do you mean, my man? I'll tell you what. At the servant's house, I have adequate food. At the servant's house, I have an abundant fortune. At the servant's house, I have an awesome family. At the servant's house, I have an amazing fulfillment. I think the fellow would say tonight, you're wondering why I'm still here? You think I should go take freedom? You can't understand why I turned it down and accepted. You can't understand why I'm still working when I've been released. Let me tell you something about my master. He made an eager pursuit of me. He made an expensive purchase of me. He's given extensive provisions for. Let me just be straight up with you all tonight. I'm staying for this reason. There's nobody that can do me better than my master. And I'm coming tonight to tell you on a Wednesday night in August in 2025, for some of you that are looking out the window and thinking, oh, this boring Christian life, this Bible college, this living for God, this Christian realm, this realm of rules and
3: regulations. I'm missing out on fun. I'm missing out on freedom. I'm missing out on enjoyment. I'm missing out on entertainment. I'm stuck on this campus with dress standards and rules and separation between boys and girls and all of this stuff that the Christian life seems to rob you of. I'd like to go find me a better master to work for. Could I ask you a question? Who made an eager pursuit of you when you couldn't go find him? He came and found you. Scarcely for a righteous man some would die, yet peradventure for a good man some would even dare to die. But God commended his love toward us, in that while we were yet sinners, Christ died for us. And he, speaking of the Father, hath made him, speaking of the Son, to be sin for us, who knew no sin, that we might be made the righteousness of God in him. Listen, there is no condemnation to them which are in Christ Jesus, who walk not after the flesh, but after the Spirit. For God sent not his Son into the world to condemn the world, but that the world through him might be saved. For God so loved the world that he gave his only begotten Son, that whosoever believeth in him should not perish, but have everlasting life. For by grace are you saved through faith, and that not of yourselves. It's the gift of God, not of works, lest any man should boast. Not by works of righteousness which we have done, but according to his mercy he saved us, by the washing of regeneration and renewing of the Holy Ghost. And I give unto them eternal life, and they shall never perish, neither shall any man pluck them out of my hand. Neither is there salvation in any other, for there is none other name under heaven given among men whereby we must be saved. All we like sheep have gone astray. We've turned every one to our own way, and the Lord have laid on him the iniquity of us all. But he was wounded for our transgressions. He was bruised for our iniquities. The chastisement of our peace was upon him, and by his stripes ye are healed. And this is the record, that God hath given to us eternal life, and this life is in his Son. He that hath the Son hath life. He that hath not the Son of God hath not life. These things have I written unto you that believe on the name of the Son of God, that you might know that you have eternal life, and that you may believe on the name of the Son of God. He not only made an eager pursuit of you, but he made an expensive purchase of you. For as much as you know, you are not redeemed with corruptible things as silver and gold from the vain conversation received by tradition of your fathers, but with the precious blood of Christ, as a lamb without blemish and without spot. What, know ye not your body is the temple of the Holy Ghost, which is in you, which you have of God, and you're not your own? For you're bought with a price. Therefore glorify God in your body and in your spirit, which are God's. He made an eager pursuit of you. He made an expensive purchase of you. He's given extensive provisions to you. Adequate food. You eat the Bible. Listen to me. You got God's word. What a wonderful word. An abundant, abundant, abundant fortune. He's given you riches, the unsearchable riches of his grace. An amazing family, a mom and a dad and a family. Awesome fulfillment. You've got the peace of God and peace. What are you saying? I'm saying, when you look out the window, you think you're going to have it better in sin, better working for the devil, better working in the world, better living out there in society. You think you can get a better master than Jesus Christ? There's a song we sing in the gospel realm. It goes like this. I've been lied on, cheated, talked about, mistreated. I've been buked at, scorned, run down, sure as you mourn. I've been up, down, and almost to the ground. But as long as I got King Jesus, I don't need nobody else. I got an incredible master. Where are you going to go? Where are you going to find a better master than Jesus? That's why you turn down freedom. That's why you choose faithfulness, because of an incredible master. Number two, I think the servant would say tonight, I have an intense motivation, an intense motivation. I think he'd say, first of all, this is a sensible decision. In verse number 3, it says, if he came in by himself, he goes out by himself. If he's married, then his wife goes out with him. But if he wasn't, verse 4, if his master gave him the wife and then she bore children, the wife and the children are the master's, and the guy has to go out by himself. Now, I'm reading fast and it might be a lot of words, but let me break it down to you very simple. It's almost like the master said, go ahead, man, you can leave, but you can only leave with what you had when you came. And since you brought nothing, you take nothing. So go ahead with your bad self. I think that's what he's saying. You want to wag your finger at God tonight? I'm out of here. I'm tired of this Christian life. Go ahead. Go ahead. Go ahead. Act like you're doing God a favor serving him. Listen to me. The last time I checked, we didn't meet him with nothing and he met us with everything. No, he met us with nothing and he had everything. And if I have anything, I got it from him. Somebody say amen tonight. I'm simply saying that serving the master is spiritual. Serving the master is consecrated. Serving the master is dedicated. Serving the master is godly. Serving the master is committed. Serving the master is Christian. Serving the master is wise. Serving the master is noble. Serving the master is holy. Serving the master is a good thing to do, but serving the master is sensible. I'm just simply saying, as good as God is to me, I'm stupid if I don't serve him. It's a sensible decision. It's a stated declaration. If the servant shall plainly say, I love my master, I love my wife and children. Watch this now. Not I love the house, I love the food, I love the perks, I love the insurance package, I love the pay raises. I love the vacations. I love the company vehicle. I love the phone. I love the laptop. I love the iPad. Could I tell you something? If anything besides loving Jesus is why you're serving him, it won't be long before you quit. I was 9 years old when I surrendered to preach. I know I was called to preach. I was 4 when I got saved. I heard people say, I don't believe God can save a 4-year-old. I said, because you didn't get saved at 4. When did you surrender to preach? I was 9. I don't believe God can call a 9-year-old preacher. I don't believe you're very smart, okay? Since we're talking about beliefs, your turn. All right, so listen. I tell my wife, I have speeches prepared for stuff for people who haven't even said it to me yet. But when you say it, I'm just going to my files. Things to say when they say this. Booyah. All right, anyway. So, I'm not preaching today because my daddy's a preacher. I'm not preaching today because my brother's a preacher. I'm not preaching today because of my youth pastor invested in me. I'm not preaching today because of the great men that poured into my life. I'm not preaching today because my mama gave me a whooping and said, you better preach. And she did. But I'm preaching today. I'm not preaching today because my grandmama said my head was shaped like a preacher. I'm preaching because I love him. If Kenny Baldwin gets in the car tomorrow with his wife and daughter and drives, and some Mack truck runs into us, and it's the last time I ever preached and I die tomorrow, remember this about me. I love my master. Oh, I like this. I like sitting up here. They give me a nice chair, a nice cup of water. I mean, everywhere I sit, there's a cup of water. Cup of water there, cup of water there, cup of water there. I think they want to see if I can preach for 30 minutes and not have to go to the bathroom. And I said, I sure can if you give me a chair. So, I don't know why I said that. I didn't plan that. My wife says, you say everything that comes to your mind. I said, and everything on everybody else's mind too? I'm not asking if you like college. I'm not asking if you make good grades. I'm not asking you if you come from a Christian home. I'm not asking if you're going to make the dean's list. I'm not asking if you're going to march across this stage with a robe on. I'm not asking if you're going to be successful. I'm not asking if you'll make a good salary. I'm not asking if you sing in one of the Proclaim groups. I'm not asking you if you're one of the student officers at PCC. I'm asking you, do you love your master? Because the winds will come and the criticism will come and friends will walk in your life and they'll walk out your life. And you'll be in one camp this week and another camp this week. And you'll be with one girl this semester and you'll already be picking out rings and gowns and bridesmaids and groomsmen and a venue and bubbles to blow for your guest. And you'll be making your list and setting a registry on the internet. And by the time you take your first midterm, y'all be broke up. You better love your master. Let me quit, number 3. I'm never finished. I just quit on the message. But I want to ask you, number 3, if you can hear this fella say, number 1, I have an incredible master. I have an identifying mark. Number 3, I'm sorry, I have an incredible master. I have an intense motivation. Number 3, I'll take an identifying mark. That involves own prerogative. I will not go out free. Not, come on, man, stay. Please, please, please. You're the best servant I have. I don't know how we're going to function without you. Listen, Jesus has mercy. Yes, he does. But he is not chasing you down and going, please stay. I don't know how we're going to make it without you. Listen to me. I hate to bust your bubble. God was making it before you got saved.
2: No, this is his own prerogative. I will not. He's not making me stay. I'm staying because I choose to. Some of you have to make some choices, and I would suggest you make it at the beginning of the school year so you don't make so many other choices that difficult. See, if you choose to be faithful tonight and you tell your roommates that you're faithful right now, first few days of school, it might keep them from asking you to do stuff that they know a faithful child of God wouldn't do. Why don't you just go ahead and set the record straight? I love my master. So don't bring them jokes up around me. Don't ask me to break the rule. Don't come to the room with that gossip, because my master and I don't jive with that. It's own prerogative. What happened?

Hey, listen, you got to do more than sing on the stage. You got to live for your master when the lights are off. So some of you are fine in class, in Bible class, saying you love your master, but you won't say it on the internet, on your social media page. Listen, I'll tell you, can we really have revival on the campus of Pensacola Christian College at opening convocation? You better believe you can. What's it going to take? It's going to take some students at a Bible college to decide tonight they're going to bust up out the witness protection plan and let somebody else besides themselves know they love Jesus. Open publicity. What's after open publicity? Watch this now. Overwhelming pain. After he leaves the judges, the master says, okay, come to the door of the doorpost, and then he takes a sharp instrument and drills a hole in his ear. Turn to your neighbor and say, ouch. I don't think there was an anesthesiologist that numbed the ear first. You know what's wrong with your generation? They want to serve Jesus with no pain. Well, why aren't you coming to church anymore? Because when I sat down, somebody on the other side of the auditorium looked at me funny. And if that's the way they're going to look at me, I'm not coming back to that church. You know, I'll be honest with you. I've looked in the mirror some mornings and looked at myself funny. I didn't punch the mirror. So when in this semester are you tapping out because it hurts? When you have to trust God to get your tuition paid, are you done? So it's okay for the drug dealer to steal his fiance's engagement ring and to rob from his mom to buy drugs, but it's not okay for you to trust your God to stay in Bible college. Who's willing to hurt for him? He hurt for me as my cross. He hurt for me. Occupational permanence. He shall serve him forever. Oh yeah, overwhelming pain. Occupational permanence. He shall serve him forever. He shall serve him forever. He shall, occupational permanence. He shall, I'm in for good. I'm in for good. I'm in for good. I wish some of you that just got to this camp, you haven't even taken the socks out your suitcase yet, but I hope that before you even unpack your bags, you would mark your spiritual calendar with this commitment. I'll serve him forever. I tell this story often because I like to. I was traveling all over the country preaching. I was single. And I knew I wanted to get married. I think I knew that since I was about 1 year old. And I'm not picking on nobody, but it didn't take me long in life to know not only that I wanted to get married, but I wanted to marry a woman. So I'm traveling all around the country, and these preachers know. He's single, and he's coming to our church. So here they come. Oh, we got the woman for you. We got the woman for you. I don't know if they thought I was dumb, but I'm not. And I knew what we've got the perfect woman for you meant. It meant we have a predominantly white church and one black girl in it. That's what it meant. That's what it meant. I knew it. And then I got there and found out why she was still there. And so I did it again, honey. I did it again. Walked into Laverne, Alabama. My daddy said, we're preaching, there's a conference. I got to Laverne, Alabama, a preacher from Georgia, his wife, his daughter and another girl showed up at the same meeting. I had never been to Laverne. They had never been to Laverne. I had never heard of Laverne. They had never heard of Laverne. I ain't never been back to Laverne, and she's never been back to Laverne. I don't even know where Laverne is. And I have met people from Alabama who don't know where Laverne is. But I promise you, I'm not preaching now. I'm telling the truth. I was actually

0: there. I wasn't impressed with the man. I wasn't impressed with his wife. And I wasn't impressed with the girl that they brought with him. But that daughter of his, hubba, hubba. I was ready to start a church in Laverne. Didn't even get a chance to talk to her. Went back home, preached in Atlanta, Georgia. 2 weeks later, she showed up, their family again. I preached the next month in Atlanta. His family showed up, brought that daughter again. By this time, I concluded, she's stalking me. And I like it. And then he says, would you like to come over the house to eat? And I say, what you cooking? He said, ribs. I said, what's your address? See, you don't offer a black man ribs and expect no. We love ribs. Somebody said, that's how you know Adam wasn't black. You never got a rib from him. But anyway, I did it again, honey. I did it again. The platform is dropping. All right. I'm almost done. Thank God. I sat down at the table with my soon-to-be father-in-law and his daughter that I hadn't even had a conversation with. Was in the kitchen with her mom, carrying herself with grace and virtue, helping her mother, bringing food in. Do you need anything else? Is there anything else we can help you with? Mom, you need help with something? Dad, you need something? Sir, is there anything you need? We never talked that night. I was talking to the dad. How you gonna marry the girl if you ain't in with the dad? I'm not stupid, all right? I'm trying to tell you that before I ever had a conversation with my wife, I could tell she was marked. Dr. Mutch, we were in the house several years back, and I found her Bible from when she was a teenager. You know what it was marked with? Verses on purity, virtues on virtue, verses on modesty, verses on soul winning, verses on honoring your father and mother, verses on the right kind of thought life. Versus giving? See, my wife, before she ever fell in love with me, she fell in love with Jesus. Some of you guys came to college for one reason. You want a wife. I've seen some of you. Good luck. Just pursue the degree. But hear me now, if you're not careful, you'll be looking at all the factors that the world tells you to look at instead of looking at someone who's been marked for her master. Bethany was marked before she ever met me. She got saved at early age. She loved teenagers. She was singing in the choir. She kept herself pure. She had embraced her parents. That's why we were together. What are you looking for? Could you imagine mom and three kids sitting around the table at that house one night saying, mom saying to the kids, I hope daddy comes home tonight. I hope he does. What do you mean, mommy? Well, the law says he doesn't have to come home tonight. And I sure hope he comes home. We do, mommy. 5-year-old, 3-year-old, 1-year-old. We hope daddy comes home too. Oh, let's pray he does. Could you imagine what it was like when daddy walks into the kitchen? I'm home. I'm home. Kids get up from the table and embrace daddy. Mama gets up from the table and embraces her husband. Honey, we're glad you're here. Daddy, we're glad you're home. What do you mean? Mommy said you didn't have to come home. Honey, I told him what the law says, that you didn't have to come. Oh, honey. Oh, children. There was never one question in my mind whether I was leaving. You see, I love my master. Don't walk away from God straight out of Bible college. Don't backslide straight into Christian college. Somebody is hoping you stay faithful. And I want to go on record. I've signed some of your Bibles. I've taken pictures with you. I'm accountable to you. And all of you up in the balcony, I want to go on record tonight. I love my master. I love my wife. I love my children. Hear me and hear me well. I will not go out free.
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2: Turn in your Bibles, please, to Colossians chapter 1. Colossians chapter 1. As the church at Colossae listened to the words of this letter penned by the Apostle Paul from his imprisonment in Rome, they knew, because they knew doctrine, that this was the Word of God. These thoughts and words came not just from the pen of the Apostle Paul, but from Almighty God Himself. This book of Colossians is a book of rich doctrine. It's filled with doctrine about our Lord Jesus Christ, the one who saved us and set us on the road to eternity in heaven with our sins forgiven. It is a rich book. And as doctrine is always intended to be the foundation for practical living, so we find in this book. This book teaches us about Christ and teaches us, therefore, how we ought to live as we journey through this life. In understanding the heart of God for these people at Colossae, we need to know something of their character, something of the kind of church which this was. And the Lord gives us some very clear hints in His Word, if we know His Word and care to look at these things. In the book of Colossians, chapter 4, verse 15, we read these short words. Paul says, "Salute the brethren which are in Laodicea." In chapter 2, verse 1, Paul says, "For I would that ye knew what great conflict I have for you and for them at Laodicea, and for as many as have not seen my face in the flesh." So this letter was written to the church at Colossae, but it was supposed to be read specifically also to the church at Laodicea. Laodicea was one of the churches in this Roman province of Asia. We come across it in another book of the Bible in Revelation chapter 3. There are seven letters which the Holy Spirit has the Apostle John pen to seven different churches in this Roman province of Asia. Colossae did not receive one of those letters, but Colossae was nearby these other churches. And Laodicea was one of those churches close to Colossae. As we read about these people that were so on Paul's heart as the Holy Spirit laid them there, we know from the book of Revelation that they were people who were well-to-do. They were rich, or at least they considered themselves to be rich. The church at Colossae, we believe, was meeting in a well-appointed place. It was the home of Philemon. Philemon was a wealthy man. And so with all of his servants, we would suppose that his home was a spacious home, large enough for the church to meet in, probably well-appointed. So the people at Colossae and the people at Laodicea must have looked around themselves and must have been quite contented with their material lot in life because they were rich. But the book of Revelation tells us that these saints at Laodicea were actually very poor. They thought that they were rich, but they were poor and naked and blind, the scripture says. We also discover from the book of Revelation that this nearby church mentioned in this letter to the Colossians, and where this letter was supposed to be read also, was a church which was lukewarm. A church which named the name of Jesus Christ and identified with him to a certain extent, but a church which was not willing to put themselves out for the Lord. Filled with saints of God who knew him as Savior and were set apart for him, but who were not willing to take a stand, who were in many ways just like the world around them. Perhaps one of the major characteristics of these first century Christians at Colossae and Laodicea and the other churches nearby, perhaps one of their greatest characteristics was the characteristic of tolerance. No rebuking of sin in their lives or the lives of others around them. Naming the name of Christ, but just passing over anything that is opposite the name of Christ in all of his holiness. Now, that is of interest to me, because in the book of Revelation, we discover that the church of Laodicea, nearby this church of Colossae, and which is mentioned twice in this letter, is a church which pictures God's people today, the day in which we live. Those seven letters in Revelation chapters 2 and 3 are prophetic in nature back in the first century when they were penned. They present to us pictures of the unfolding of the church age. Laodicea was the seventh letter, the last in the series, seven in the scripture being the number of completion. The very next verse after the end of chapter 3, the end of the letter to Laodicea, is chapter 4, verse 1, which speaks of the rapture, is a picture of the rapture. We are living in those closing days of this age. We are in the age of Laodicea. People want to name the name of Christ. That's the popular thing to do. But today, so many of God's people are not living lives which are holy before him. Indeed, as at Laodicea in Revelation chapter 3, Jesus, the Lord of the church, the head of the church, finds himself outside knocking on the door, seeking entrance to his own church. I do not know of any sadder picture in all of Scripture than that of the Lord who bled and died for his people being shut out of their lives in a practical sense of the word. And so that is the context in which we find this letter being read to the church at Colossae and at Laodicea, where people know Christ, where they are so glad they're saved, but where there is not a life of victory in many cases as far as living in this world a life for the Lord Jesus Christ. In this book of Colossians, we find the key to that victory in the doctrinal discussion. In looking for that key to victory, we run across a word in chapter 1 which is very interesting. It's the word mystery. You have your Bibles open before you to Colossians chapter 1. Look, if you would, please, down at verse 27. Verse 26, even the mystery which hath been hid from ages and from generations, but now is made manifest to his saints, to whom God would make known what is the riches of the glory of this mystery among the Gentiles, which is Christ in you, the hope of glory. The word mystery in the New Testament is a different concept from what we frequently use in our literature today. When we think of a mystery in 21st century literature, we're thinking of whodunit, a good detective story, that kind of a mystery. That is not the meaning of the word mystery as it's used in the New Testament. The Bible defines that term for us. In Ephesians chapter 3, verse 5, we read about the mystery of Christ, verse 4, which in other ages was not made known unto the sons of men, as it is now revealed unto his holy apostles and prophets by his Spirit. A mystery in the New Testament is a great truth of God, which is found elsewhere in Scripture, even in the Old Testament, but which was not fully explained or understood in the Old Testament. But now that Christ has come, God has made that truth clear to us today. As a matter of fact, that same definition is found in Colossians chapter 1, where we find our text of Scripture today. In verse 26, we read, "Even the mystery which hath been hid from ages and from generations, but now is made manifest to his saints." And so in the book of Galatians, we find presented to us a mystery, a great truth which was not fully understood in earlier ages, but now has been made clear to us through Jesus Christ in the New Testament. And that mystery is the key to living a life which is holy and separated and victorious here in the age of Laodicea, near which the Colossian church existed. This morning, I want to take a look at this mystery found in Galatians chapter 1 in a sermon entitled, "Christ in You, the Hope of Glory." I think to understand this mystery, there are three things that we need to observe from this chapter. The first observation to help us understand this mystery is of absolute importance. It is this: the letter to the Colossians was written to believers. Now, that might sound very simple to you, and it is, but if you don't keep that truth in your mind as you read through this book, you may come to some wrong conclusions. It's very clear that this book is written to believers, those who have trusted Jesus Christ as Savior. You have your Bibles open before you in Colossians chapter 1. I'd like you to follow along. Written to believers, look at verse 13. Speaking of the Father, Almighty God, verse 13, who hath delivered us from the power of darkness and hath translated us into the kingdom of his dear Son. This book is written to men and women who have been delivered and translated. I'm speaking, for the most part, to men and women today who have been delivered and translated. You ought to stop and ponder that concept for just a moment. It really ought to stir your soul. When you were born into this world, you were born into a kingdom which was governed by the power of darkness. The word power is used in this chapter, in this book, speaks not just of energy, it speaks of an entity which controls something. Here we're speaking about the kingdom of Satan himself. When Adam and Eve, God's creation, found themselves so wonderfully blessed there in the Garden of Eden, Satan presented himself and he tempted them to sin. And Adam sinned, and when he sinned, he died spiritually and became a subject of that power of darkness. He began to dwell as a citizen of that kingdom governed by the devil with Satan as his father. What a terrible place to find oneself in. But my dear friend, you are not a sinner because you sin. You sin because you are a sinner. Every child born into this world since the time of Adam has been born into this world as a citizen of that kingdom ruled by the power of darkness. But oh, if you've trusted Jesus Christ as your Savior, there came a day when, as you believed on the Lord Jesus Christ and you were saved, God translated you. He moved you over. He moved you across from that position where you were under the power of darkness, and you are now in the kingdom of His dear Son. Don't let that slip past you. That's a great truth. Magnify that truth in your life. You are not a subject of the devil today if you have passed through the blood of Jesus Christ by faith. You are a citizen of that kingdom of His dear Son, the Lord Jesus Christ, which is the opposite of darkness. Darkness brings fear. The light of God in His kingdom brings freedom from fear. Darkness brings slavery. But the kingdom of His dear Son is a kingdom of great freedom in God to do what is right. And so this book is written to believers, to those who have been translated from that kingdom of darkness into the kingdom of His Son. In case you're not convinced, though, look at verse 14. In verse 14, describing these readers of this letter, and most of those who sit under the sound of my voice today, we read these words, in whom? His dear Son, Jesus. In Jesus, we have redemption through His blood. Redemption. Redemption speaks of a price that has been paid. You were not translated into the kingdom of His dear Son without a great price. That price was paid by the Lord Jesus Christ with His own blood. It was not a price of gold. It was not a price which you can pay yourself through your good deeds and efforts. That redemption, that buying you back for God, that has been accomplished because Jesus paid a price far beyond what you and I can imagine, the very blood of God Himself, the Lord Jesus Christ. And that verse also tells these people and us, if we've trusted Christ as Savior, you've not only been translated from the power of darkness into the kingdom of His dear Son, but you also, with that redemption, have forgiveness of sins. Now stop and just think about that. Don't sit and pass it off. Your sins, you know what they are. Some of those sins nobody knows about except you and God. And you would not for the world have anyone know about them. But if you've trusted Jesus Christ as Savior, those sins are under the blood of Christ and they are forgiven. You are free from the penalty of those sins because Jesus paid it for you. Now, isn't that a wonderful truth? That ought to stir your heart when you realize that today God is not holding an accounting of sins for you if you have trusted Jesus Christ as your Savior. And then we see that this letter is written to those who have been reconciled. Look down, if you would, at verse 21. The end of the verse, yet now hath He reconciled. Look back at verse 20. You have been reconciled by Him in verse 20. Look down, if you would please, at verse 22. In the body of His flesh through death. The word reconciliation speaks of a restoration of peace and harmony between those who are enemies. This text makes it very clear. In verse 21, that you, once upon a time, you were sometime alienated and enemies in your mind by wicked works. Before you came to trust Jesus Christ as Savior, it wasn't just a matter that you had not become related to God through the new birth. Regardless of how you thought about it or didn't think about it, in your position, you were an enemy of God, separated from Him as an enemy. Yet Jesus has reconciled us to Him because Jesus is the one who links us together through His death on the cross with His blood, making peace with God for us so that we are no longer His enemies. Now, my dear friend, that description of the church at Colossae and at Laodicea, and here today, those who have trusted Jesus Christ as Savior, is a magnificent and marvelous description. Don't let that pass by you. You hold the greatest treasure a man or woman could possibly hold in your relationship with God, who is light. And all of that was done for us by Jesus. Now, as I'm observing that this book was written to believers, I must mention one other thing. The focus in this book is now, not eternity. Now, don't misunderstand me. Eternity is always running in the background of this book. All of this looks forward to that hope which we have within us in Jesus Christ. So there is the anticipation of eternity. Eternity is always in the background, but this book is written to saints who are living on this earth, who need to be walking holy and worthy of God before Him. The focus is now. Look, if you would please, in chapter 1 at verse 11. Strengthened with all might. That's God's desire for you and me now in this life. Look at verse 10, if you would please, the first part of the verse, that ye might walk worthy of the Lord unto all pleasing. That's now on this planet earth where we're living today. Look at verse 22, if you would please. He's speaking of presenting us holy and unblameable and unreprovable in His sight. That is now. We will be presented before Him faultless someday, but look at verse 21. That presentation is speaking of now for those who are reconciled. In verse 23, He says, if ye continue in the faith grounded and settled, the focus is now. The Word of God in this little book is addressed to believers. If you do not know Jesus Christ as your Savior today, this message right now is not for you. You need to start at the cross, where you recognize that Jesus died in your place, paid the penalty for your sin, and that if you will believe in Him, then you will not perish but have everlasting life. That's where one starts. But this book, with the key to victory in the Christian life, is written to believers in the Lord Jesus Christ. Secondly, we need to observe from this book that the source of our confidence is Christ. Now, how can we have victory in this life? How can it be that a child of God can walk consistently day by day through this life without sinning and stumbling, without just being like the world as a Laodicean Christian? Is that possible? Yes, it is possible. Now, the scripture says if we say we have no sin, we lie. We don't do the truth. But God's intent is for us to have victory and not to live as slaves to sin, since we are citizens of this kingdom of His dear Son. And we need to understand that the source of our confidence that that can be true in our lives is Jesus Christ. Now, verse 11 of this chapter says, strengthened with all might according to His glorious power. Victory in Christ as we walk through this life is not achieved through our own efforts. Now, there is a place for Christian discipline. that ought to be practiced in the life. But the power for victory does not come through self-effort and pulling ourselves up by our bootstraps. We are strengthened with all might according to His glorious power. And so Jesus is the source. Now, who is this Jesus? He is the firstborn. Look at verse 15. His Son, Jesus, who is the image of the invisible God, the firstborn of every creature. Verse 18. And He is the head of the body, the church, who is the beginning, the firstborn from the dead, that in all things He might have the preeminence. Who is Jesus? Jesus is the firstborn. Now listen to me. He is the firstborn by virtue of creation. Jesus, verse 16, is the first cause of everything which exists. Verse 16, verse 15, He is the firstborn of every creature, for, here's the reason why, for by Him were all things created that are in heaven and that are in earth, visible and invisible. Jesus is the Creator. He is there in Genesis chapter 1, verse 1. Jesus is there in eternity before Genesis chapter 1, verse 1. Jesus is the Creator, first of all, of heaven and earth. All that you see and all that you do not see, visible and invisible. Our scientists are beginning to wonder at some of those things. Not seeing the hand of God. There was a day not so many decades ago when scientists spoke of atoms with their parts, the protons and the electrons and the neutrons. Then they began to discover subatomic particles. And now they're talking about forces which hold these particles together. Things which are visible and things which are invisible. Jesus Christ is the firstborn. He precedes all of that. He is the Creator of all of that. He comes above all of that. But the verse also goes on to speak of thrones and dominions and principalities and powers. We think when we read those words of earthly kingdoms, and those words are speaking of earthly kingdoms. But in the context of this book, as we read about powers and thrones, we read later about angels and some who worship angels. And these terms are speaking of realms of power and authority, not only in this physical world, but also in the spiritual world. And Jesus is the firstborn in that He is the Creator of all of that. He excels above all of that. And then in verse 17, we discover that He is the sustainer. He is before all things by virtue of His existence time-wise in eternity. And He is before all things by virtue of His position of being greater than all things. And by Him all things consist. Dear scientist friend, do you want to know what that force is which holds it all together? It is Jesus. Jesus who sustains the order of things, not only in the physical world, but also in the spiritual world. But the book of Colossians goes on to tell us that He's also the firstborn from the dead. Verse 18 in chapter 1, He is the head of the church, of the body, the church, who is the beginning, the firstborn from the dead, that in all things He might have the preeminence. One morning after the crucifixion, the grave opened and Jesus walked out. And He became the firstborn from the dead, not only having preeminence over principalities and powers, but now preeminence over that great arch enemy, death himself. And because Jesus is the firstborn from the dead and has become the firstfruits, we know that there is triumph over the grave for you and me who've put our faith and trust in Him. And so what is the source of our confidence that there is power for living holy and walking right in this world? The source of our confidence is Jesus, who excels all, who comes before everything. There is one further point about Jesus that you must not miss. In verse 15, we read these words, Jesus, who is the image of the invisible God. When you see Jesus on the pages of Matthew, Mark, Luke, and John, when you see Jesus as he walked with those disciples across the hills of Judea and Galilee, you are looking at the invisible God come in human flesh. You have your Bibles open to Galatians 1, look at chapter 2, verse 9. For in him, speaking of Christ, Jesus, in him dwelleth all the fullness of the Godhead bodily. When you look at Jesus, you are looking at all of God and all that that comprehends. And so our source of power is the Lord Jesus Christ. Now we come to the secret of this certainty. The certainty that there is power to walk right in this age of Laodicea. And that brings us to the hope of glory, the mystery that's spoken of. Chapter 1, verse 26. Even the mystery which hath been hid from ages and from generations, but now is made manifest to his saints, to whom God would make known what is the riches of the glory of this mystery among the Gentiles, which is, listen up, look at those words on the page. What is the mystery? What is the secret of the source of the power for walking uprightly in this world? Christ in you, the hope of glory. If you know Jesus Christ as Savior today, if you're one of those to whom this book is written, this one who is the fullness of the Godhead bodily, this one who is the firstborn by virtue of creation, this one by whom all things visible and invisible consist, hold together, this one who is the head of the body, who is the firstborn from the dead, is in you, the hope of glory. Because you have put your faith in the Lord Jesus Christ, because you have believed on the one who died on that cross as the only begotten Son of God, because you have trusted in him, he lives within you, and he is our hope of glory. He is the one who is spoken of as having the power to strengthen us with all might. And so, when temptation comes your way, do you just grit your teeth and determine that you're not going to yield this time? Or do you instead cry out to Jesus who lives inside and call upon him and tell him you do not wish to sin and ask him for victory and put your hand in his hand and flee that place of temptation with your Savior who is the power for victory? My dear friend, the Bible speaks of yielding our members as instruments unto righteousness. It does not speak of wielding them as instruments unto righteousness. It speaks of yielding them. The next time temptation comes your way, I would encourage you to call upon Jesus, who is in you, the hope of glory, and he will help you to walk uprightly in this day of Laodicea. Every head bowed and every eye closed. I have spoken to some today who know nothing of this, but there is a stirring in your heart this morning. Something is stirring and you're saying, oh, I wish I had whatever that is. My dear friend, that is the Holy Spirit calling you to the Savior, the Lord Jesus Christ. If you will but call upon him, The Bible says, whosoever will call upon him shall be saved. If you will simply believe on the Lord Jesus Christ for forgiveness of sins, for your salvation, he will save you and you'll be translated into that kingdom of his dear Son. Dear saint of God, struggling from day to day, wishing that you had victory in this life, and so frustrated from time to time, would you confess to God your own inadequacy and ask him to be your power and ask him to help you to remember to call upon him every time temptation or weakness comes your way, to cry out to him and ask for his power and his strength.
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3: You have your Bibles this morning. Ephesians chapter number 2. We're going to look at something that everyone in this room can benefit from. And you'll notice, if you would, in Ephesians chapter 2, verse number 10. For we are his workmanship, created in Christ Jesus unto good works, which God hath before ordained that we should walk in them. The word walk is used 6 times in the book of Ephesians. But I want you to notice one other word attached to the word walk, and all of us can look at this word, and maybe this morning when you leave, you can say, I can do that by the Lord's help. And you'll understand what this passage means to the Lord. Notice, if you would, chapter 4, verse 1. I therefore, as Paul from prison is writing, the prisoner of the Lord, beseech you. I'm pleading with you. I'm asking you, I'm begging you, that you would, here it is, walk worthy. Now notice he says, of the vocation wherewith you're called. First off, to walk with the Lord is one of the reasons God made us. Adam and Eve originally walked with the Lord in the cool of the evening. And his intent was that you would have access to him, as we discussed yesterday, every day of your life, and you and I would walk with the Lord, and our relationship would be sweet and close, and we could ask things of him, and he would do it for us, and he would ask things of us, and we would do anything he asked. Now, the word worthy, a root word, is the word axios. It's to carry weight. Now, some of your roommates don't carry weight with you. Maybe because of something they did or something they don't do. Maybe they don't hang up their clothes right or whatever, and so they don't carry much weight with you when they say, clean up your room, because they don't. And maybe sometimes you've got some people around you, family members, and they don't carry much weight with you because you don't have a lot of respect for them. Well, this word, the Lord says, I want you to walk worthy according to what I've called you to do, and I want you to carry weight. Everybody in this room has a calling from God. And he wants you to take it so seriously that you want to carry weight with the Lord because of how you do your job. I'm just sitting here thinking as Elaine was up here speaking about Israel. And how many of you heard of the Iron Dome? The Iron Dome. How many of you know what the Iron Dome is? Well, if you watch on television, you'll see rockets go up in the air and then you'll see an explosion. And about 4 years ago, I had a man come to our church, and as I normally do, I try to go out and visit with him or take him out to lunch, and we sit down together, and I won't give you his name or anything about him, but he began to tell me, he said, yes, as I began to ask his background, he said, I was a Navy SEAL, and my father was a Navy SEAL, and in the military, I decided to go and get my PhD, and I got my PhD, and something I couldn't even pronounce. And he said, I and my team, we built the Iron Dome for Israel. I said, really? He said, for their protection. And I began to think about, what if this man, godly man, had not done his job well enough to carry weight with Israel, that they would say, we can trust what this man did, it will protect us. And so as you watch those rockets go up and see the splash, you'll notice somebody spent time and effort and what God called them to do to protect Israel. I said, wow. He says, it's very humbling that, you know, God would use me to help Israel. Maybe you and I don't have such a large job. But I remember when my first wife was dying and she was in the hospital for 77 days, I saw 44 different doctors, and most of them did not carry much weight with me because I didn't respect the way they treated my wife or the lack of compassion that they had. But there were some that, oh, if I could get Dr. So-and-so to come back, please. And they carry weight with me. They're valuable to me. They care. Their walk is worth something to me, but not just to me. If you have your Bible, take your Bible and turn, if you would, to Colossians, very quickly, chapter 2. Colossians chapter 1, if you would. Colossians chapter 1, verse number 10. Now follow with me. We're talking about the word worthy, walking worthy. Notice verse 10, that you might walk worthy of the Lord. So your walk is to be worthy of your vocation. And so if you've been an engineer, be the best engineer you can be for Christ. Honor him. Carry weight with other people around you. If you're going to be a doctor, be a compassionate, loving doctor. Walk worthy. If you're going to be a nurse, walk worthy. If you're going to be a police officer, walk worthy. We need worthy police officers. If you're going to be a professor, walk worthy. Worthy of what God has called you to do, because it's important enough to him to say, will you do this for me? But walk worthy of the Savior that caused you to do it. He needs you. Now, as you'll notice, very quickly, I want you to see three times the word walk is used in Ephesians. And it'll help us to understand a little bit about worthiness. Notice, if you would, Ephesians chapter 5, if you would, look at verse 1. Ephesians 5, 1. Be ye therefore followers of God as dear children, and walk in love. So he says, I want you to walk, and if you're going to walk worthy with me, you've got to have a loving walk. I mean, you're going to have to love people that don't love you. You're going to have to be good to students that don't want to be here. Somehow you've got to work with them as a professor and try to get them to want to do the will of God. Some of you, your parents sent you here because you didn't want to be here, and you've got your own plans, and the Lord says, I want you to walk worthy of my calling for you. Will you do that for me? And so these professors, their calling is to help you get there, whether you want to be there or not. That's a tough job. But if you and I say, I want to walk in the love of God, I want to walk in and love my classmates and my roommates, I want to walk in love, all of a sudden you begin to carry weight with the Lord. And if you're sweet and pleasant and kind in your walk, you begin to carry weight with everybody around you. Now, you can be grumpy, and how many of you, let me ask this question, how many of you, your impression that young people are more grumpy than older people? Now, I'm in the latter section, the older people, and when I go into, I have a retirement home that we have some folks in our church there, so I go there a couple times a month and do a Bible study, and we sing and everything, and some of those people that come in there, I mean, man, they are grumpy. And I just look at them and I try to go by and encourage them a little bit. They don't want to be encouraged. And so in my flesh, I say, well, fooey on you. Anybody ever done that? And then this verse jumps out of me, walk in love. Walk worthy of what I've called you to do. So then I try to sit down or kneel down with them and say, hey, look, something I can pray with you about today, and watch them kind of light up. You care about me. I have to work at walking in love. Because it's easier to be grumpy, complain about everything, say everything wrong. But the Lord says, I want you to walk in love. I want you to walk worthy of me. I am love, God says. I loved you before you ever loved me. The definition of love is Jesus Christ. And so if you and I are going to walk in his image, then we've got to walk in the love of God. Now, notice if you would, the second thing that we do, notice in verse number eight, this is Ephesians 5:8. For you were sometimes darkness, that was before you got saved, but now you are light in the Lord. Now watch this, walk as children of light. Now, we can't do that of our own. So notice in verse number 9, he says, for the fruit of the Spirit is in all goodness and righteousness and truth. So he says, look, I want you to walk in light. I want you to yield yourselves to my Spirit, and he will bring out goodness in you. He will bring out righteousness in you. Remember, we don't produce fruit. The Holy Spirit does. But if you don't plant yourself in the Word of God and you don't plant yourself near the Lord, you're not going to bring forth much fruit, just like a light that's unplugged doesn't give any light. You and I plug ourselves into the Holy Spirit and we begin to walk with the Lord, and all of a sudden our worthiness begins to rise. And the older we get and the longer we walk with him, our worthiness keeps rising until one day the Lord says, like Enoch, you know, I need you home. You're worth more to me here than you are there. Come on home. Worthiness is of great value to the Lord. It means you carry weight with him. And so he says, look, I want you to be light. Now, you might say, well, how do I become light? Take your Bible and turn to Matthew chapter 5. Matthew chapter 5, if you would. We're going to look at a few passages. Matthew chapter 5, and notice, if you would, verse number 16. It's a famous verse, but I don't know that we connect the dots sometimes. Notice, if you would, verse number 16, let your light so shine before men that they may see your good works and glorify your Father in heaven. So our good works are our light. Your sweetness to somebody, your forgiving someone that doesn't deserve it, is light. The Lord Jesus told them, if someone demands you to go 1 mile, you go 2. Reference back to the Jewish men that when a Roman soldier came in and had his luggage or something, he'd put it down, he'd look at the nearest Jewish guy and say, carry that for me, you have to carry it up to 1 mile. So the Jews, being very exacting and not very loving, picked that suitcase up and count it, 1, 2, 3, 4, 5,279.80, and drop it down. And he said, oh, don't do that. Walk worthy. Can I carry it another mile for you? And carry it on. You'll have weight with him and with that soldier. And he might listen, even want to talk to you about, why did you do that? And you can share with him by your good works the gospel and glorify your Father in heaven. You see, that's why we're here. We were created unto good works. Now, notice, good works are for a purpose. Look, if you have your Bible, turn to Titus chapter 3. Notice with me, if you would. Now, we know there are light. Your good works are the way you light the world. They're the way people see Jesus in you. Well, notice, if you would, Titus chapter 3, and notice verse number 8. Titus chapter 3 and verse number 8. You'll notice he says, And this is a faithful saying. And these things I will that thou affirm constantly, that they which have believed in God might be careful to maintain good works.

You can't do it on your own. But I'll strengthen you and I'll guide you and I'll bring out goodness. I will bring forth goodness as fruit in your life if you'll yield to me and let me help you do good works. So I've met some doctors and I've met some nurses that were wonderful. I remember one, I don't know why I remember his name. I don't remember names well. I can remember numbers. If he gave me a social security number, I could remember that, but I can't remember his name. And so his name was Syed. And every time we'd go to the hospital, my wife, and they were gonna draw blood, I'd say, Syed here. Yeah, what do you want him for? I said, we'd like for him to draw the blood. Oh yeah, he's good at that. And so Syed would come in and say, hi, Mrs. Pittman, how are you doing? It was almost like he would just relax her. And he'd get that big old long needle out. It wasn't that long, but it was to me. And he'd take that needle out and he would thump on her arm there a little bit more, a little bit more. And she was a terrible stick. They would have to get that Doppler thing out and go up and down her arm and try to find it. And she would just cry and it was heart-wrenching to me. So to have somebody that had good works and their vocation was important to them, and the guy wasn't saved, but he was good at his job. What would it have been like if he would have given the Lord the credit for what he was doing? But he didn't know how to do that. And so here I'm looking for a whole room full of students, and if I am God and I want to shine light in the world, where am I going to go? You know, I'm going to go to my public high school. It was about as big as this, but we had thousands of students, but there was no light there. I'm going to come here and say, will you and you and you, will you walk worthy? I paid a lot for you because I love you. Would you walk worthy? Would you walk in love? Will you walk in light? Will you let your good works bring me glory? And would you let them be profitable? The word profitable there is, they got it from lengthening is what the word is. And so it would be an old smith would take his hammer and he would hammer a piece of metal and it would get longer and longer and longer, profitable. And he said, God's looking for some metal that he can pound and make you longer where people can say, I want to be like that. The Lord's looking for light makers. And he created you and I to make light. That your good works would point people to him. And secondarily to us and say, you know, one thing about light makers, it gives people hope. If he can do it, I can do it. Let me give you an example. How many of you heard, and I don't know his name, so I'm not trying to embarrass him, but the guy that played the piano this morning, he was playing the piano. How many of you heard him playing the piano? Anybody notice? I noticed because he had a great haircut. I noticed that. And I went over and I said, hey man, I like your haircut. And he was looking at me while playing. I don't like that. He's too good. And so he was playing away our church just bought a piano just like that and just watching him playing it and having a good time. And I came over here and sat down. When I was in high school, I took 5 years of piano and organ. But every time I heard a ball bounce, I listened. And I said, that's what I want to do. But one of the first times in 50 years, I heard him playing that piano with a life that I said, man, I sat over here and I sat right there and said, I'd like to do that. Can you teach old men to play the piano, Lord? I had the thought, I'd like to go back and gain those piano skills. Why? Light. Some of you have a light for engineering. Some of you have a light for preaching. Some of you are going to be a light around the world as a missionary. God is calling.

0: called you, a vocation. He said, walk worthy of the vocation that I've called you at, and walk worthy of me. Do you realize the privilege you have? Notice very quickly the last walk. Look with me if you would. In Ephesians chapter 5, look at verse number 15. See that you walk circumspectly, not as fools, but as wise. Look at verse 17. Wherefore be ye not unwise, but understanding what the will of the Lord is. Now, circumspectly is a cool word. It means that you and I would walk. Well, the root word is the word acrobat. You know what we get back from? An acrobat. And I'll give you the example I think of when I think of an acrobat. Nick Walenda was walking across 10 years ago the Colorado River in the Grand Canyon. And the wind was blowing 30, 40 miles an hour. And he, like a nut, is on a little wire walking across so that he can just say, I did it. But he is the example. So here we are, like this is the line right here. He was walking across that thing like this. And a couple times he kneeled down to catch his balance again. And then he rose back up and he kept going a quarter of a mile. He said, my arms were burning. My legs were burning. He said, I had total focus trying to keep my feet on that wire, and I had elk skin shoes that would kind of work through the dust that would get on the wire, and I was working it across. He said, I was just trying. And the Lord Jesus said, will you walk like that for me? David didn't. He fell to Bathsheba. Samson didn't. He fell to Delilah. Saul didn't. He fell to jealousy. Gideon almost didn't. He was fearful. But the Lord Jesus says, if you will walk circumspectly, I will help you. My Holy Spirit will give you power to walk exactly the way you should. Now, it will be exhausting. But over a period of time, I watched Nick Walenda on that 10 years ago. He got to the last 50 feet. And he started running. I said, that guy's crazy. You know what happened? He had concentrated so much, by the end, walking circumspectly was pretty easy. You won't have to worry about pornography if you walk carefully for 20 years. You won't have to watch your words if you'll carefully watch your words for 20 years. Over a period of time, now you always have to be on the lookout. Always. You know why? 1 Peter 5:8. The old devil's after you. He's after every one of you in this room to turn off your light, to take away your love, to take away your circumspection so that you're not careful of how you walk. Lord, am I doing okay? Lord, am I pleasing you? You'll notice, if you would, take your Bible and turn. Look back to Ephesians chapter number 5 and notice what he says in verse number 10. Proving what is acceptable unto the Lord. The word acceptable, you arrest us, is not just you're doing what he wants. It's got a prefix on the front of it, you. You're trying to do more than he wants. You're trying to well please him. So I want to be careful of the advertisements I see on my cell phone or my computer, because nobody knows but my Lord. But I can't carry weight with him if I don't watch everywhere. Because I know Satan is after me. I know he's after you. I know he's after these people. And you and I have to be vigilant because the old devil is after you. I went on a safari in Africa a few years ago, and my guide was a great guide, and last year he got killed because he was walking uncarefully, had his rifle with him, came around some trees, and all of a sudden a Cape buffalo came out and charged him, one of the most dangerous African animals, and killed him. 20 years, he was a guy, but he got lax. Be careful. The devil is after you. Walk in love. Walk in light. Walk circumspectly. Lord, am I pleasing you? I want to be careful the words I use. Lord, I want to be careful. Bring into captivity every thought to the obedience of Christ. Are you trying to well please the Lord? Walk worthy.
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3: Who do you let influence you? Proverbs 1:10 says, "If sinners entice thee, consent thou not." Those who promote evil are vying for your attention, approval, and even involvement. As Americans, we are faced with a barrage of sinful temptations promoted by others. Whether it's through social media, music, movies, or even in person, the world around us is full of enticing influences. One of the key elements to spiritual and mental success is to learn how to abhor that which is evil and cleave to that which is good. Surround yourself with Christ-like people who have the joy of the Lord in their heart. Remember, if sinners entice thee, and they will, consent thou not, and your heart will both be liberated from guilt and strengthened with joy.
2: That was James C. Johnson. 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
4: Take your Bible, if you would, turn to Genesis chapter 22. I just finished reading through, and so I'm the scripture in my own devotions, and so I just finished Genesis, and now I'm in Exodus, and so I'm working my way through it again. And I will say this is not specifically, or it's not intended to necessarily be a Father's Day message, but I can't help but see some of the implications that are presented here regarding fathers and their children, specifically here, father and a son. How many of you find it interesting, or how many of you read articles when something comes up regarding Mount Everest? You're just intrigued by it. Any of you, like, you just kind of hone in on those? I find that I do. When I see something about Everest, I want to see what's taking place. Just recently, some of you would be aware that there was a day where, boy, about 6 or 7 people in that day died from exposure. Most of the time, people on Everest die coming down after they have summited. It's really interesting that they should have turned around before they reach the peak, the summit, but because they're so close, they actually continue on beyond that point of, no, I need to turn around. When we were in Colorado, our basketball team had the opportunity to do a FaceTime with a man who was on the mountain. In fact, there was a movie made about the man who was a guide, a really renowned guide, and he didn't make it off the mountain. He did summit with some other people who didn't make it. He came down, was actually speaking to his wife part of the way down, but couldn't get the rest of the way. Spoke to his wife on a satellite telephone, and that was the last conversation they had. It was actually on May 29th, 1953, that Sir Edmund Hillary and then the man that climbed it with him, the Sherpa, I believe his name was, Tenzing Norway, they were the first, to our knowledge, that ever summited, you know, the highest peak, 29,002 feet. There's no human on planet Earth that will ever climb any higher than that. It's the highest point on our planet. But when you pause for just a few moments and start to think about another mount, Mount Moriah, that was climbed, it may be true that never has a human ascended a mountain steeper or more challenging, more difficult than Abraham and Isaac climbed